0: been sometimes inadvertently, but sometimes very deliberately putting on their partner because his sense of masculinity is wrapped up in whether she is having these orgasms, because that's what makes him a good lover. That's what makes him a good man, or that's makes him a real man, I suppose, if he's able to provide those orgasms for his partner. So yeah, there's this complex kind of dynamic there of realization and acknowledgement, but then also maybe some doubt and some distrust, as we spoke about before.
1: Let's take another call. Anne is in Tasmania. Anne, welcome to Life Matters. And tell me about the way you think sex portrayed in the media has affected you personally, and how you started working through that.
2: Oh, hey, Bev. So, Bev, I suppose, you know, when I was younger, I didn't have a lot of confidence. And I was someone that, you know, when you're younger, you know, you're wanting to have sex, but you're not really knowing how to ask for anything. And all you see in, you know, TV, media, obviously we didn't have social media when I was younger, is just, you know, normal heterosexual sex. And the woman always had an orgasm just from penetration. And we know that there's a, you know, a huge percentage of women that can't have an orgasm from just penetration. But you didn't know that back then. And it certainly made me feel really inadequate, because I was able to have an orgasm by myself, but not with a partner. So,
1: yeah. So, sorry to break in, Anne. I was just thinking, I mean, and how do you think that affected other parts of your relationships, this sense of lack of confidence or putting pressure on yourself?
2: Look, to be fair, a lot of these were sort of shorter term relationships, but I suppose it potentially, you know, hastened their end, you know, maybe, you know, for me, because I sort of, you know, well, that's not working, which probably means other things won't work. So we'll just, you know, let it go.
1: Yeah, for sure, Anne. I think that what you're saying is very relatable in terms of the media influence and how it reflects how it makes you feel. I wonder, you know, in all those relationships, did you have conversations about what was happening in terms of sex, or was it just something that happened and then you didn't really talk about it, you know, in the light of day, walking down the street or having a coffee or something like that?
2: Certainly as a younger person, yeah, no, definitely it wasn't something that I could talk about. So, yeah, you know, you sort of saw that this is what you did with a guy, and then you didn't get the same outcome, and then you just sort of walked away and left it. So, yeah, no discussion.
1: Yeah, I wonder if you want to tell me how different things might have been if we had the language as a culture, if you had had the language to be able to have an upfront conversation about that.
2: Yeah, look, it would have been totally different, totally different. And, you know, to have, say, you know, an older female, because, you know, obviously that wasn't something that my mum necessarily would have talked about, although I never asked her, to be fair. So, yeah, so if I'd had an older female that could have explained stuff to me, that would have been fantastic. And, you know, and how to, like, have an orgasm, even just those basic things. Yeah.
1: Yeah.
2: It's interesting.
1: Thank you so much, Anne, for sharing on Life Matters this morning. This is Life Matters on ABC Radio National with me, Beverly Wang. And we are talking about the emotional strains, relationship strains that may arise if you feel like you're in a relationship where you can't talk about sex properly, or you feel like things are not going your way, or not really you're not really getting what you want, but you don't know how to talk about it and how that affects the rest of your relationship. Lots and lots of emotions bound up in that. Another caller in Sydney, Dee, welcome to Life Matters. Tell me about your early relationships and a sense of shame that you had, how that affected those.
3: I had a lucky start because I had a deeply loving relationship and a very erotic relationship with my first boyfriend. I'm a straight woman who thought that I was gay for a while, because I think a lot of women fantasize about women. But I he and I would just go very slowly. Kissing would take hours, and we'd trace our fingers over each other's bodies, and it was extremely erotic.
1: Okay.
3: Go for the juiciness level for starters, whether they come or not, whether they achieve an orgasm or not. They could work it out from how wet a woman becomes.
1: Right. But what about the shame? Tell me more about that.
3: Well, I still couldn't achieve an orgasm, either through masturbation or through the sexual act with my partner, even though he was very loving and erotic and we had a great communication. So that was deeply frustrating, to the point where I would cry, and then ended up telling my girlfriends one night when I was about 20 over a few drinks, and they both laughed. And I was humiliated and said, why are you laughing? It's really frustrating. Even sitting on a jet in a spa doesn't do it for me. I can't get over the line. And they said, go and get a vibrator, put it against the clitoris. That's what it's for. And that actually broke me through the barrier of being able to experience that final release that was pent up for so long and was not a product in my case, although imagine all the millions of women who've gone to the grave having 18 kids and never having had an orgasm in history. We'll never know. But one of the great mysteries of the world, the most important thing, and we have the only button on our bodies designed specifically for that. So also the whole thing of when you look at pornography, which my father had around the house and was in all the local news agencies, men's ejaculations were everywhere and their pleasure was central to everything.
1: Yeah.
3: So no wonder women have to then stroke their egos. It's never about women, is it? Not even religion. And, of course, we get sluts and whores and shamed about all these things as well. So,
1: thank you, Dee. We'll leave it there with you. A lot has come up in that call with Dee, a lot of detail. Now, George, I'm going to ask you to thread a tricky needle without using too much graphic detail because this is the radio. I would like you to just address some of the, like, Dee really drew out some, like, strong cultural attitudes and differences in male and female sexuality. And I'll ask you, Cam, in a second to come in and talk about that as well. But what did you identify in that sharing by Dee that was, you know, a lot of the tricky thing about sex is like we internalize a lot of it, but actually a lot of it is external, isn't it? All these.
4: Yes. Okay, Dee, you were amazing. Thank you so much. I think that Dee just shared so many incredible points. And so the first thing I want to speak to was that they were doing things, her and her erotic boyfriend were doing things that often what I would talk through my clients with in session, like slowing things down, following pleasure, connecting in, figuring out what you like. And then, of course, she was also exploring on her own. And I felt really sad when she was speaking about her, talking to her friends about it. And I think that a lot of people have these experiences in talking with friends, but certainly it's not the only outcome. Often people, when they share with their friends, others will be like, yeah, I've had that same thing too. And have you tried this? Which, even though it was sort of wrapped in shame and judgment from her friends initially, then came this really great piece of advice, which was, have you ever thought of using a toy or a vibrator? And I think what I'm, and I haven't had enough time with Dee, but what I'm sort of thinking about here is that when she was using a vibrator, her body was essentially learning how to build arousal and release it. And what I will see with a lot of clients is that because orgasm is often about releasing control, but also it's just about teaching our bodies how to do something, sometimes we just need to find a new way in to build arousal and figure out how to release control. And often for people, toys is that way in.
1: Okay.
4: And it doesn't mean that they're going to use toys every time, but once their body has figured that out, it supports them in having more orgasms with more people.
1: Yes, and they are readily available, so you can do your own research on that. And good luck to you all. Cam, I'd like to hear your thoughts as well in terms of, I suppose, the quite gendered tropes around different roles when it comes to sexuality that Dee identified in her call.
0: Yeah, I mean, Dee's not wrong in the sense that, you know, male pleasure, if you will, and I'd probably limit that to male sexual gratification, is oftentimes talked more about and portrayed more in the media, including in, you know, online pornography, for example. And I think there's something interesting here because this has been not only my experience, but also the experience of a lot of my clients who will then try to talk to their male friends about their intimacy and their sex lives in a way that is more around eroticism and more around pleasure rather than the kind of surface level sexual gratification, ejaculation conversation, and be shamed for that. And the conversation is usually like, what's wrong with you? Why are you talking about sex like that? What, you know, and there's usually some pejoratives thrown in there as well, because in my opinion, like, pleasure culturally is coded as something that is feminine, as something that is for, you know, people that are a bit more effeminate, if you will, which is the language that some of the men that I speak to kind of share when they say that they've spoken to male peers and friends about eroticism and pleasure and sensuality. They're kind of shamed for wanting that as a man. And so I think there's an interesting nuance there around like men's experiences of what I might distinguish between as sexual gratification and sexual pleasure. And then I'm also seeing things today with regards to, you know, online streamers like, you know, Lux Maxa Clavicula talking to Logan Paul about his disdain for women's pleasure and women's orgasms, and saying that there's not enough return on investment and there's better things that young men can do with their time. And so I'm seeing now this kind of shift in young men's perceptions around pleasure and maybe going in a different direction, where over the last years we've made some real headway around closing that pleasure gap. And my concern is that with the popularity of these social media influences, we're going to start to see a divergence again, and that gap maybe get bigger if we don't start to have these open conversations.
1: Yeah,
0: with
1: that
0: young
1: is
0: men
1: a very,
0: about these things.
1: Very live concern when we have conversations in this area and touching on the manosphere and the influence there. This is Life Matters. We're going to about 8:45 on this topic about sex. So I have been giving content warnings throughout this chat, but always safe to give one out again if you are listening with young ears. Do take care. You can call in on 1-300-225-576. You can also text in on 0418-226-576. Quite a few texts coming in that I'd like to share with both of you, Cam and Georgia, and get a response from you. One texter says, hey, very important topic, 30 plus year relationship with ups and downs in various areas here. Communication issues generally contribute to inability to discuss sexual issues throughout this time. After breast cancer treatments in my 40s, penetrative sex became impossibly painful. I raised various options, but my partner would respond with "too tired, not now." I suggested he select from the suggested menu and get back to me with a time frame. It never happened. In our late 60s now, looking at retirement, maybe there will be energy for discussions now. That ends with a question mark. Another texter, similar theme. I'm married successfully for 30 plus years. My partner has never instigated intimacy. We have discussed this, but they say they enjoy sex. Over the years, I've stopped initiating. All other aspects of the relationships are wonderful, but I do want more. However, the conversation gets uncomfortable and denied quickly. So I reckon maybe in this minute that we have left, Georgia and Cam, I might come to each of you with, I guess, a starter toolkit, some general advice on how to have that conversation. Georgia, if you want to start.
4: Uncomfortable doesn't mean unsafe. And I think that's a really important thing that we need to bring into our relationships. It's okay if conversations are clunky and a bit edgy. That's very different to it being unsafe and we shouldn't have it. So when I'm speaking with my clients about this, I often ask them, when would be a good enough time? And so maybe, or often it's not in the act of sex, but maybe it's at another time, at dinner, on a walk, whilst you're driving safely, and having the conversation and speaking to what you're wanting. Like, what do you want to feel? What would you want more of? And really speak about it from your perspective and your pleasure. If we can try to have these conversations and not blame others for not giving us an orgasm or not giving us pleasure, but advocating for our own needs, that's really important. And then I think another thing that we can always do individually is recognize that my pleasure is also my responsibility. And so because of that, I will need to figure out what my body likes, and that can be through masturbation. I will need to advocate for myself during sex and speak up and give direction. It is really important for our partners to want to give us pleasure, to be invested in our pleasure, but my pleasure is my responsibility. So how can you also spend time figuring that out for yourself? If you've tried a few things and your partner is not wanting to have the conversation or not coming to the table, and I also think this is something that you can work through in session as well, because if one person is bringing up the conversation, advocating for it, but the other person isn't meeting you, this really is a relational thing and you can't do it on your own.
1: Okay, Cam, a minute to you as well, or 40 seconds actually. You started at the top saying that a lot of men feel a sense of shock and surprise from their female partners, that their disclosure is that they're faking it or they're not really happy on the sexual side of things. So maybe in the spirit of being forthcoming, what's like a conversation toolkit you can give to any men who are listening who might want to initiate that conversation rather than being on the receiving end of a shock?
0: Yeah, I think the questions to ask are as simple as, what are you into? What do you like? And if they don't have an answer to that question, as in your partner doesn't, then start to get curious and say, well, how about we try different things, and start to lead with a little bit of openness, curiosity, and a sense of we can learn together. I think bringing that attitude of it's not a big deal and we can just slow things down and learn more about each other's bodies, as kind of Georgia was saying before, is a really beautiful approach to bring into the bedroom and your intimacy in general.
1: Thank you so much both for being with me on this conversation on Life Matters today. Cam Fraser is a sexologist and Deputy Chair of the Australian Society of Australian Sexologists. Georgia Grace is a certified sex and relationship therapist. Her book is called The Modern Guide to Sex. Next up, what is the line between hope and desperation? The aunties pitch in.
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1: When a high school reunion rekindles an old love affair, maybe there may be some questions to ask Auntie. Welcome to our aunties. I'm going to find out in a second if they're hopeless romantics. We'll see. Journalist and executive director of Screen Careers, Denise Erickson. Hello, Denise.
6: Hello.
1: And writer and performer Mike McLeish. Hi, Mike.
7: Hello, Bev.
1: Now, Denise, let me start with you. Is there anyone in your past who you think, oh, they're the one that got away?
6: Oh, God, so many. So many. Where do I start? I think I have a habit of letting them get away.
1: Oh, okay.
6: It's a bit tragic, isn't it?
1: What about you, Mike?
7: Yeah, definitely. I mean, I went to an all-boys school and I'm a heterosexual male, so no one from school, apart from actually my grade two teacher, but that's a different story. There was a woman who I knew across all of my summer holidays as a kid, and I was desperately in love with her and always imagined us being married, kids, the whole bit. So wow. She's still the one. And we've actually reconnected in the last couple of years and have become good friends. We have our own partners and our own kids, and so it's been a lovely reconnection. But yeah, she was definitely the one that got away. But she knows it too.
1: Okay, well, I'd love to hear both of your perspectives on what our letter writer Miles has to share with us. Miles writes, a few months ago, I went to my 20-year high school reunion. I had a great time at school, so I was excited to see who would turn up. Secretly, I hoped Mary would be there. We dated for a few years, starting in year 11. Okay, first of all, let's talk about the prospect of going to high school reunions after many years. Is this something that you have done? Is this something that really interests you, or something that you're like, actually, I'm done? Denise?
6: Oh, I'd rather eat my own arm than go to a school reunion.
1: How okay. Come?
6: Well, funnily enough, yesterday, by chance, I read my school reports from high school.
7: Oh,
6: I hadn't
7: wow.
6: read them for like 40 years, and I stumbled across them, must be fate. I was trouble, okay? I was always mediocre. I was always talking. I was always in trouble. So the thought of revisiting that makes me feel quite ill, quite queasy.
1: Okay. Your Denise is queasy. How are you feeling, Mike?
7: I would also rather eat Denise's arm than go to a school
1: well,
7: reunion.
1: She's got two, so
7: yeah, I know. So yeah. We can have one each. Yeah, no, high school wasn't a great time.
1: Okay, so for the male perspective, just for a second, Mike, Miles sounds pretty hopeful to meet Mary.
7: Yeah.
1: What do you think of that? Is that sweet? Is that naive? Is that something else?
7: I think the two words you just used, I think it's a pretty decent intersection of both of those things. It is sweet. It's sweet that he has those memories of the time that him and Mary spent together. I'm curious to say that they were together for a few years from year 11, so I'm not sure if the relationship continued
1: beyond high school.
7: So I can understand his excitement to see her again, if he's always sort of held a feeling for her, but I think he has to temper that with the fact that it's been 20 years.
1: 20 years is a long time. Yep. Denise, what do you think about Miles's hope to see Mary?
6: Fantasy, do you mean? I love it, actually. It absolutely appeals to the romantic in me. It would never happen to me, mainly because, like, I was at a girls' school and I'm a heterosexual, so there was no girls that I'd be busting to see. But I think it's potentially rather romantic.
1: Okay, potentially rather romantic. You also did use the word fantasy, so let us proceed and see how this reunion pans out. Let's get on to Miles's part two. Okay. Mary and I broke up not long after school and both moved on. There you go, Mike.
7: There you go.
1: But she's always held a special place in my heart. I've watched from the social media sidelines as she got engaged, married, and a couple of months ago, divorced.
7: Oh, Lordy.
1: Recently single myself, and I won't lie, a flicker of hope sparked. Then, on the night of the reunion, she walked through the doors. I went over. We started talking. It felt kismet. Very long story short, we ended the night with a cheeky kiss. Whoa.
6: Oh, I can feel the violins.
7: Wow. I was about to say that needed a soundtrack.
1: Yeah.
6: Oh, it did. It really did. Like, I can visualize Mary coming through
7: the door, slow motion.
6: And Miles like this.
7: Yeah.
1: Something about
6: running
1: Mary.
6: Into each other's arms. That sort of thing, do you think?
7: Sure, yeah. I mean, maybe in Miles' mind, absolutely.
6: Yeah.
1: Yeah, this is all, thank you, Mike, for that reality check. This is all Miles' recount. We don't know what Mary thought when she saw Miles walk through the door, whether there was a sudden gust of wind.
6: And, I don't think there would have been, but carry on.
1: But let's carry on. Denise, you got very... There was actually a frisson in the studio as I spoke these words, was there not? The energy rose, the air, the particles. Mike, you've pointed out that's totally Miles' story, Miles' depiction. But, I mean... It's kind of like a rom-com, right? Like, he had a hope, he saw her, and it ended with a cheeky kiss.
6: I want to know what a cheeky kiss is.
7: But, I know what you mean.
6: You know, I was a bit engaged by that term. You just choose cheeky kiss.
7: We can't get too graphic, though.
6: No, we can't.
7: I don't think it was a peck on the cheek, though.
1: Yeah.
6: Or a quick pash.
7: A cheeky kiss implies that they had a bit of a pash, I would have thought. Yeah.
1: Probably not surprised if, like, drinks were involved with that.
6: I would go to school reunions for the drinks.
7: Yeah, well, and school reunions are notorious for... I mean, they're a very specific, they're a very unique environment and a very unique context that I think it people get a bit off the leash at things like a school reunion because it feels like a holiday from real life.
1: I want to go back, though, Denise, and get your response because not only, like, we got very caught up in the cheekiness of the kiss at the end, but there was this section at the top of that of this chapter of Miles where he says he's been checking in on her on social media and tracking her life.
6: Oh, I felt a bit queasy at that, Bev, I must say. But look, we all do it. I mean, whenever I meet someone, I go, you know, not in a relationship sense, but in any day sense, I'll go Google. Oh, that's really interesting. In 1952, they did that. But in this context, he needs to just be a little bit careful.
1: Yes, and also I want to kind of put Mary in this picture a little bit. Do you think that Mary has been keeping an eye on Miles from the sidelines of social media, Denise?
6: Oh, look, I doubt it. I mean, if she's just, you know, like 20 years is a hell of a long time, isn't it, right? She might be, but I'm not seeing a lot of evidence from Miles that he found out that she was.
1: What do you think... Mike, about the keeping an eye on social media tab, eye on Mary.
7: Yeah, I mean, that obviously feeds into why he felt it was kismet. Like, it's very much he's building his own story here.
6: Yeah, because he knew what she'd been up to.
7: Yeah, but also he wasn't saying, oh, you know, me and Mary had kept in touch over social media. We liked each other's posts. She commented on my things, I commented. There was no sense that it was a reciprocal social media interaction. Yeah, this fact of, like, keeping track of her from the social media sidelines, just... It can't help but sound a bit creepy because if you rather than that, just pop a hi in or like a post or say, great to see you're having such a great time. Or, you know, just you can maintain a connection. But social media is a very odd landscape for
1: it
7: that.
1: It is a very odd landscape. What has it done to us? Okay, let's get to part three.
7: Oh, I can't wait.
1: This is a very exciting letter. Okay, so Miles, let's check in on Miles. He writes, I admit, I got my hopes up. A few days later, I messaged Mary asking to catch up. Crickets. Weeks have now gone by, still nothing. I'm beyond confused. The timing felt right and we had a great time. Should I reach out again or take this as a sign? She mentioned she plays trivia with friends at a pub not far from me. Do I manufacture a chance to encounter? A chance encounter. I just wanted to let the listeners know that at the point that I said, mentioned the pub trivia, both Denise and Mike waved their hands and stepped back and kind of recoiled a little bit. You're having physical reactions to this. Mike, first, what do you think of Miles's journey in his mind about what's happened?
7: I think Miles's journey in his mind has come to

0: his mind has come to quite a realistic and pragmatic conclusion that he's not really willing to embrace based on the story that he's built for himself and Mary over 20 years.
1: Denise, is Miles an eternal romantic here, or would you describe the scenario in with other words?
2: I would describe him as not necessarily taking on where Mary's sitting in her life at the moment. You mentioned that she was only divorced, like, I think, 3 months before. That if it was me, and, you know, I'm referring back to my divorce, the last thing I would want was someone crashing into my life 3 months in when I'm going, woohoo, I'm free. I don't know what Mary would think about this, and so I'm not sure that Miles is actually thinking about her in this.
1: So what do you think Mary's take of that cheeky kiss at the reunion would have been?
2: Oh, look, you know, we all have a few and we pash up, you know.
1: Maybe it was a bit of fun.
2: Yeah, like, it was like, oh, that was cute.
1: And first kiss after divorce, that's kind of fun.
0: Reconnecting to a single self.
1: Yeah.
2: Or, you know, he wanted to pash up after 20 years. What the hell? Doesn't matter. It's okay. I'll do it.
1: Okay.
2: Whatever.
1: So Miles has, he's very clear in saying weeks have gone by, crickets. He is confused. Maybe Mary's not so confused. He's now weighing up whether to stop by the pub for a chance encounter at pub trivia. Mike, should Miles do this or not, and tell him why?
0: No! Miles, no! Do not manufacture the chance encounter. Number one, you would have to be an Academy Award winning actor to pull that off. If you walked in there and you're like, hey, Mary is going to see straight through you and immediately be like, oh, this is a bit much.
1: Okay.
0: That's crossing a line. That's crossing a line.
1: Denise,
2: oh, God,
1: what
2: totally.
1: Do you think?
2: But I would suggest something.
1: Okay.
2: That he messages her and say, look, I know you go to that trivia, you mentioned it. I'm down the road. That's my local pub. How would you feel if I came? Otherwise, no way, Jose. And also, maybe you leave it a year and then you rock up and go, oh, my God, I forgot that you mentioned that you go to this trivia. Maybe then, but no, it smacks of stalking.
1: Okay, I appreciate both of your clarity on this. And Miles, I hope that this has helped you as well. Thank you so much to journalist and executive director of Screen Careers, Denise Erickson, and writer and performer Mike McLeish. If you have a tricky dilemma that needs the auntie's help, write to Life Matters at abc.net.au. I would love to hear from you. And that is Life Matters for the week. It has been absolutely fabulous spending the whole week with you. Thank you so much for all of your calls and messages. Tegan Taylor is back with you from Monday. Our executive producer is Lachlan McIntosh. And next up on Radio National, Kate and Cassie discuss Min Jin Lee's latest epic, American Hagwon. That's coming up in 5 minutes after the news. I'm Beverly Wang. I'll be back again with you next Friday. Have a great weekend. The bookshelf and the news are next.

0: Matt Coleman in Adelaide with ABC News. The Premier says the government could undergo a cost recovery process after yesterday's federal court ruling on the North Adelaide golf course redevelopment. The judge ruled against public servant Edwin Kemp Attrell and Arabunna woman Jeanette Malira's challenge to have the project scrapped. They now have 28 days to file an appeal. The Premier Peter Malinauskas has told 891 ABC Adelaide that the cost recovery process is a standard procedure when governments are taken to court.
1: There's a range of things that inform it. There is the 700 paragraph decision that has to be worked through in detail, which our lawyers will be doing, whether or not cost is likely to be awarded, what are the prospects, is there going to be an appeal which would exaggerate the costs.
0: Edwin Kemp Attrell says he's concerned the government could look to recover costs.
2: We have nothing to gain if we win, but we have everything to lose. And so it's really concerning that the government is looking at crushing us for taking a stand and for holding them accountable for an action that had no transparency.

0: A member of an Adelaide-based activist group says she witnessed a rough sleeper being removed last night from a golf-related section of the parklands. Gumleaf Guild member Mitch Taneath says she understands the man had returned to Johnny Brown Park, where fencing had been put in to collect his tent, but was not being let in by security. She says he was eventually allowed to collect his belongings.
1: It was dark, it was raining, and he wanted his tent. He had nowhere to sleep. He had no notice. Nowhere else to go. They weren't letting him in until a couple of us witnessed the conversation.
0: The state government says support was offered to homeless people in the park on September the 22nd. It says that from September the 29th, it advised people in the area that construction may start in the coming days. It says when people returned after access had been restricted, arrangements were made to allow them to safely collect their belongings. The president of SA's Kionga Golf Club says he's hopeful next year's LIV Golf event will go ahead, despite the tournament filing for bankruptcy last month. The club has applied to a US court to have LIV give a deadline of November the 6th to confirm whether it will cover any out-of-pocket expenses. LIV has said it intends to restructure its business with a $68 million bankruptcy loan from Saudi Arabia's Public Investment Fund. The club's president, Kevin Norton, says he hopes next year's event materialises.
2: Me personally, I'd love to see LIV Golf again. I think it was just the most amazing event for a state that had been starved of professional golf at the level that LIV is.
0: SA Green Senator Sarah Hanson-Young has described her unsuccessful run for the position of party leader as disappointing. David Shoebridge was named the Greens leader earlier this week, defeating Senator Hanson-Young and former Deputy Maureen Faruqi. Senator Hanson-Young says that despite her disappointment, she believes the party is in good hands.
3: David's won the ballot and I think he'll do a good job. I think he will. He's already showing that he is shaking things up, and the test will of course be the next election.
0: The family of a woman shot dead by US Immigration and Customs Enforcement in January is suing the Trump administration, alleging wrongful death and excessive force. Here's the BBC's Mimi Swaby.
4: Renee Good was shot three times in her car in Minneapolis as she joined protest against deportation sweeps by masked and armed agents. One lawsuit seeks to hold the US government liable for the actions of the federal agents. The other names several individuals, including the officer that shot her, as well as the White House Deputy Chief of Staff, Stephen Miller, and the then Homeland Security Secretary, Kristi Noem. The government has previously defended the agents' actions as having been justified in self-defense, but Ms. Good's killing was one of the factors that sparked an angry nationwide backlash against the conduct of the immigration agency.
0: The Gawler train line will be closed temporarily this weekend. Adelaide Metro says the line will be closed for renewal and maintenance works, and substitute buses will be available. South Australia's weather: Renmark, a shower or 2.22, Mount Gambier, showers 17, Port Lincoln, a shower or 2.19, Port Pirie, a shower or 2.20. Adelaide, showers, a top of 18 degrees, currently 15. Tomorrow, a possible shower, 19. Sunday, cloudy, 20. Monday, partly cloudy, 20. Tuesday, a shower or 2.19. Wednesday, sunny, 21. And Thursday, a sunny day, a top of 25. ABC News.
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6: Hello, this is Cassie McCullough from The Bookshelf. The edition that you are about to hear does contain references to eating disorders and maybe disturbing for people with experience of those. So just take care.

0: Hello and welcome to ABC Radio National's The Bookshelf. I'm Kate Evans and this is where every week, well, we talk about some of the hottest books that are out this week, including the latest from the international bestseller, Min Jin Lee.
1: And I'm Cassie McCullough. And yes, Kate, that is a hotly anticipated novel. Also today, a story of friendship, exile and the fraught process of returning home, and that's in Louise Kennedy's Irish novel, Stations.
0: Tony Burch is going to join us to talk about that one. And then there's a strange vaudeville turn in a near future in New Zealand writer Catherine Chidgey's The Starving Bride, and BJ Silcox will join us to talk about that one.
1: Yes, looking forward to hearing about that. But let's start with Min Jin Lee.
0: American writer Min Jin Lee was born in Korea, coming to America as a seven-year-old. Her first novel, Free Food for Millionaires, was published in 2007, but it was her second, Pachinko, from 10 years later, that catapulted her to both a huge readership and critical acclaim. And I guess we have to say, Cassie, that this is a writer whose books are epic. Epic in scale. She tracks the Korean diaspora across history, families and movement between Korea, Japan, America and elsewhere in those first two novels in particular.
1: And now this new one, American Hagwon, which I read is the third of an anticipated quartet on this theme and no doubt almost spanning four decades. The first thing I think we have to talk about is the scale. It is 640 pages long.
0: Yeah. That's a lot.
1: It is, and particularly when it's printed in a font size on the smaller size. Now, I estimate my copy was in 9-point at most, so you can probably add another couple of hundred pages on. The audio version is not available until the end of the month, but I did check that out. It's 23 hours long. So that's the book. The story spans roughly 15 years, from 1992 to 2007. And three continents. We're in Seoul in South Korea, in Sydney in Australia, and in Southern California in the US. But Kate, it also spans multiple generations and multiple families, all intertwined South Korean families, from respected elderly grandparents to middle-aged parents to a generation moving from high school to college and university and working life. And then there's younger children who are just starting their way through school.
0: Maybe that's why she needed so many pages, because she's quite careful to establish all of the characters and their relationships and the family setting, including backstories. And so there's a lot of significant characters who we meet when they're school children. And, well, shall we talk about what's happening right at the beginning? There's a family who'd been living in Sydney for 6 years, partly because John, the dad, works for an international company and the family keeps on moving to different countries. But it begins at a point of transition, which I thought was quite interesting, because Helen and John, the parents, have returned with the three children to Seoul. And so the kids, Bo, DH and Mido, had been at school in Australia, and now they're having to work out how to enter the school system, the rental market, how to negotiate the, you know, the language, the country, the relationships again. And that's where we are as the story opens. I mean, this is a Korean family, but there's a significant shift going on.
1: Yes. And I think once again, Min Jin Lee has a hot take on something in this novel, and that is the increasing globalization of our lives. People just didn't get up and move to other countries as often as they do now. But this is quite ordinary for families to spend 5, 6, 10 years in one country and then a couple in another, and moving around the globe as the economy or as their job prospects change. And that's at the core of this book. And often getting to the top is the easy part. Getting to the bottom is extremely fast on that greasy pole. Sometimes.
0: Well, and particularly because of the period that this covers, which includes economic crises. But it's also interesting that you talk about the sort of globalised nature of the story, because it's both global and international and transnational. And then it's also very specific and Korean as well.
1: Yes.
0: As you look at the way in which families move around.
1: Yes, and are very careful to insulate themselves from the external world. The family almost remains the same while the outside world changes.
0: Although I was very, almost taken aback by the number of times children are sent to other countries on their own. And that's what they're having to negotiate. So the other thing that is so important in this book is the role of education. Education and ambition and how that is dealt with. There's almost a sense in which education is everything.
1: Yeah, it is a very high priority, if not number one. Money is probably number one. Actually, status might be number one. But the title, American Hagwon, now that might suggest to our ear some kind of horror story, like witches or hags or something. But a hagwon is something very different. It's the Korean word for a private after-school education centre, a coaching academy that operates for profit and outside the South Korean public school system.
0: Yeah, in other novels, particularly stories of Japan, it's often translated as cram school. These kids are at school during the day, and then they go to almost another entire school's worth. These are kids who are often described as studying and doing homework until 1 o'clock in the morning and then getting up the next day to go back to school. So the status and the selection and the teaching and the curriculum of these hagwon is under both a lot of scrutiny, and it's competitive and it really matters. And a lot of it is also about getting into
1: the right one.
0: But also it's a pathway to American universities. It's a pathway to particular very high status universities in Korea as well.
1: Mm, and in this novel, Sydney University is one of those high status universities, which is interesting for Australians. So 80% of kids who are five have been to one, but you can start even as young as two and go right through to preparing for university exams. And kids are sometimes there, as you said, Kate, till late at night. They can travel between school and the hagwon and home in private shuttle buses. Like, it is a whole closed world they're part of. And there would also obviously be social structures within them and very long friendships or enmities.
0: I keep thinking about that word that you just used as well, of stratification, because it is the layers of these worlds that are being uncovered and explored and sort of prodded away at in this novel as well. But it's all done through these characters who we meet. So in those first few pages, where with Helen and John returning to Seoul, it's the youngest girl, Mido, whose story we're following at first. And she's a very clever girl, but she's very shy and quiet. And there's an almost unbearable scene in the first 20 pages where a teacher is awful to her. And, you know, that terrible sense of injustice. I just found it so painful. But there's another girl called Yun who befriends her and who's quite sassy and dynamic and says, look, maybe you should come to my hagwon. And that also means we meet her mother, who has a different sort of social status to Mido's mother. And so we're entering into these schooling systems and this whole sort of question of ambition and social movement, but we're doing it both through the girls and through the parents. And as the book goes on, we learn more and more about every single one of these characters.
1: That is one of the things that is quite remarkable about this book. It's a feat of imagination that Minjin Lee has been able to construct in her own mind the elaborate architecture of these families and the arc of their stories all passing through each other and different locations. Truly, it's a family saga. It's a very straightforward, multidimensional, extended family drama.
0: And drama is quite the word, isn't it? Because there are betrayals, there are moments where the plot shifts, there are times when we're going right into the lives and loves of a character and then moving away from them somewhere else.
1: But also, Kate, sometimes it's just the details of suburban life in wherever they've ended up and how the local church runs and who's going to be putting themselves up for election as a church deacon and why. And there is actually a heck of a lot of detail.
0: There is a lot of detail. And I got to one interesting point quite late in the book because it's in multiple parts. It's divided into five books. And I got to one section, actually on page 379, and thought, actually, this book could begin here. And it would have worked as a book. And it's got this great opening line. John had never worked with so many women before. And I thought, if I'd started reading that book there...
1: I'm in.
0: Exactly. I did think, I'm in. And as you say, it waxes and wanes in terms of its sort of drama and intensity and pace. But the thing I started to notice, actually, was the chapter titles, which are often one word or a few words, and they're quite powerful. Return, economy, lost and found, presence, trust. And I started to notice them as sort of signifiers and points of change in the novel as well.
1: Now, this is the other point, the other hot take in this book from Min Jin Lee, that these kids in this family have come up with a different way of doing a Hagwon, which is what I guess is an American one, although it's probably deeply New South Korean as well. And that is the more pastoral care and the more creative and encouraging environment that they have developed within their style of Hagwon. And guess what? Takes off.
0: It works. And the other thing it does differently is that it's fairer. And so it resists bribery and corruption and the impact of the people of higher status saying, you must take on my child, don't you know who I am? And there's outrage that they aren't playing that particular status game. So there are both sort of theories of education and statements about the sort of ethics of, you know, who is allowed to get ahead in the world. That's also under contest here.
1: Yeah. So a bit Pollyanna-ish, perhaps. a little schmaltzy at times. There's the vixen woman. We won't give away her story, but she's always whipping out her lush nipples and getting people off the path to...
0: As a villain, she was a slightly over-the-top villain, I have to say.
1: She had one or two tricks and she liked to use them. But that's okay. But yes, I mean, this is a, if you are going for a very long holiday on a beach, a couple of weeks, this is the book for you.
0: It's actually, I think it's not a bad holiday read because it is immersive and it's long and you could sink into it. And she does give you enough pointers that you could come back and go, hang on, who's that again? Where
1: if
0: do they fit in?
1: If you're going on Survivor or Alone or something, Alone, Beach Edition, take this book.
0: And that's American Hagwon by Min Jin Lee, published by Fourth Estate.
1: Well, this is The Bookshelf. Let's say g'day to our regular reviewers, novelist and academic Tony Birch, and critic and literary judge BJ Silcox. Hi, both.
2: Hi, folks.
0: Well, look, we've got a novel from New Zealand with a gothic vaudeville edge for you, BJ, and Exile and Return in Ireland with you, Tony. So how about we start with that one?
1: Louise Kennedy is an Irish writer who turned to fiction after 30 years working as a chef, partly in response to serious health issues.
0: And her debut novel, Trespassers, which was published in 2022, that was the story of a relationship between a young Catholic woman and an older Protestant man in Belfast in the mid-1970s. So, yeah, we're talking in the midst of sectarian violence and upheaval and fear, and I thought it was extraordinary. Tough, funny, sharply observed. And before we get to a new one, you read that one too, didn't you, Tony?
3: Yeah, I did. I've read that. I've read her short stories. Trespassers was a great book. I found it incredibly tense, actually. The relationship, yeah, although it is a romantic relationship, anything relative to sectarianism in Northern Ireland, there's always that sense of menace that something terrible can happen.
0: Yeah, that drumbeat of violence is always there, sort of pulsing away.
3: Yeah.
1: Now, Louise Kennedy's also published a collection of short stories. The End of the World is a Cul-de-Sac, something I've long suspected. Now, Tony, you've also read that one. Do you rate it?
3: Oh, absolutely. And I certainly read that collection before I'd read Trespassers. And I actually reread the title story this morning after thinking about the second novel. And it's a great story. It's a great collection. What she deals with in that book and in that story in particular is the aftermath of what's called the Celtic Tiger, this great rise of cash into Ireland that led to a dramatic collapse in 2007. And that story, the title story, is relative to the aftermath of that collapse and really the disintegration of people's lives who have made a lot of money and then become broke pretty quickly.
1: Mm. Yeah, a great period of upheaval. Okay, so the new novel is called Stations. Kate, set the scene.
0: Well, it begins very precisely. It begins on the 21st of October, 1982, and we're told it was the first time she had spoken to a boy, Red Camelin, a combat jacket over his school jumper, kicking his heels against the wall he was sitting on behind the county council offices, watching her, his head cocked as if she had said something funny. And so she, this character whose life we're inside as a sort of close third person, her name is Roisin. And I'm saying Roisin, not Roisin, because she is originally from Belfast, and that's how they pronounce it up there. She and her parents have moved into the south. They're in a small town in Ireland, and she's very aware of the fact that she's different from the people around her. She's a teenager, a schoolgirl, and as the story opens, she's become the go-between for this popular boy whose name is Red and a girl in her class called Tina who actually torments her but wants to use her to pass letters between them. So what else did you learn or get from this sort of opening between these two teenagers, Tony?
3: I thought the opening was great, and I'm a bit older than these characters, but I think the popular culture references, the musical references, the idea of Roisin being the go-between between these two, between Tina and Red, but clearly having strong interest in Red herself romantically and sexually. He's a very charismatic young man, although, you know, he's a troublemaker and he's a bit of a sort of class clown when you first meet him. I felt that that was done very well, the sort of, you know, so-called teenage angst. I thought it was very good. And also the relationship between the teenagers and their parents, particularly Roisin's mother. I love the scene when she first takes Red home, and although he's seen as a sort of a troublesome kid and other people warn her off him, he just charms her mother immediately. So he has that ability to sort of charm his way into people's lives in a very immediate sense, and I thought that was really effective.
0: And as you say, he's quite charismatic, but we learn that his family is more middle class than Roisin's, but there's some sort of trouble going on there. He's alienated from his brothers and his parents, and there's a sense, as you were talking about the sectarian violence and the troubles in Ireland, there's a sense of a sort of domestic upheaval behind him. And so what we think we're reading at first is a novel about friendship and a relationship between the two of them. I mean, I really like the way we sort of get their backstory. We get the layers of these characters.
3: Yeah, and I think and I don't mean this in a negative way, we're deceived in a way, because when you point that out about him coming from a middle-class family and her a distinctly working-class family, my sense is that he's regarded as a sort of bit of a rebel within his own family. In other words, possibly disowned his middle-class life. And that what I felt was probably at play in the first section of the book is that him breaking away from his own family and being attracted to Roisin and her family is based on an issue of class and possibly sectarianism, but certainly not in regard to issues that we discover later in the book, which comes a really shocking surprise to us.
0: Yes, there are lots of sort of moments of disjunction and shock in this novel. And some of it comes through this young woman, Roisin, who's always, she's clever, she's spiky, and the word raging comes up, and there's a sense that she's raging against the world. I mean, her father is troubled, he's disappeared, what is she raging against?
3: I think she is raging against the sense of abandonment by her father. I think that's quite clear. But I think there's something else, because what we learn during the book is she's attracted to literature. She's attracted to the idea of improving herself in an educational sense. She's attracted to the world of art and culture. but in a way that doesn't really fit with the sort of person she's supposed to be. So I really recognised that and felt an affinity with that of someone who wants more intellectually, wants to be, I suppose, taken more seriously, wants to be regarded as someone who is interested in issues that she, you know, wouldn't seem to be part of her life. So I think part of her rage is that she's a young woman who's not being taken seriously, and she has a really great appetite to engage and think in a very serious way rather than be dismissed as, you know, just a girlfriend.
0: And where this book shifts, and we won't go into all the ins and outs of it so that mm-hmm. people can discover it for themselves, is that it moves away from Ireland itself and becomes partly an exploration of exile, which we know is part of the whole Irish story, which is people leaving. And so Red has to leave home, and he's still quite young. He's a teenager. Roisin leaves and is studying, but various things happen and she ends up on her own in London. It's a pretty bleak, cold view of London, isn't it?
3: It is. It's interesting that that section of the book in London where Red's living in a squat and there's a lot of description of share houses, I think it was the section of the book that I probably felt most uncomfortable because I'm OCD and I would never live in a share house and I would never live with anyone.
0: It's very grotty.
3: Yeah, that's right. And it has that sort of very sort of terrible sense of sort of rats, you know, bed bugs and a lot of dirt. And it is very bleak. And as someone who first went to London when you couldn't get a decent meal there, I understand what it's like to experience that bleakness. So I think that was well done. There's almost like an ensemble cast of characters then as Roisin is introduced to other people in Red's life and reconnects in some way with her father and her father's new partner. You get this view of London of all of these people who are exiles, or most of them who are exiles, trying to, if not make their way, to survive in London. And, yeah, it is very bleak. And, yeah, my sense is, why don't you just go home? You know, this is such a terrible place to be.
0: Well, and I wondered if that was actually the central question for the whole novel. Why don't you just go home, and why can't you go home? And there's a scene with a character who doesn't appear again. It's just one little moment that I found incredibly moving. Roisin is at the bus station and she is going home and she gets into a conversation with an older Irish man. As soon as she talks to him, she recognises his Irishness. Mm-hmm. She knows what he's going to say about the Guinness. She knows that he's not going to be able to do his THs. And he says he's going to get on the bus. And the last time he was there was for a funeral. And so they're having the conversation and then he says, oh, I'll just be a minute. And he never gets on the bus.
3: Yeah.
0: And he's never going to get on that bus. And yeah. I just found that incredibly moving and clever as a little vignette.
3: It's interesting because, and then she sees him from inside the bus and he tears his bus ticket into confetti and throws it into the air, which I think is a remarkable image. And I think you're right, that question of going back is that, regardless of the bleakness of London, she still wants to work, she still wants to change, and she still wants to improve herself, that she sees going back itself as possibly as a defeat, and that she's going back to a place that has simply been left behind. And there's a, I think when you think of Irish history and Northern Irish history, there is often a sense of it as a country stuck. And this comes because in Northern Ireland of the Troubles and the terrible violence. People would have read the remarkable book or may have Say Nothing, which actually talks about how you get a country stuck in 1973, you know, in the 2015. So I think that to go home and stay home would be an act of defeat for her because it wouldn't allow her to be the person she ultimately wants to be, and that is to be independent, be autonomous, and in a sense find her own sense of freedom.
0: I wondered if this wasn't a novel about shame and regret.
3: Well, I don't know that it is. And we don't want to give it away, but this novel is so powerful for me because the middle section, I was enjoying it enough, but only just enjoying it enough. I felt, well, I'm not sure about this. I think the third section of the novel, the final section, two things happen. I think within itself, the final section of the novel is so poignant. There are so many, I think, remarkable moments in that last section. But it does something more. when I finished the book, I actually then reassessed how I engaged, thought about and read these characters in that middle section, and I felt very different about them. I felt much more attracted to them. I felt much more sympathetic towards them, and I felt much more engaged with them. And I think what Louise Kennedy does in this final section of the novel is, for that, it is a great book, because you have to rethink. Well, I certainly had to rethink how I valued these characters until that final section.
0: And Cassie, I love when a book does that, when it forces you to reread it and rethink it and maybe go back to the beginning with a renewed sense of it. And I think, I agree with Tony, I think that's something that this novel has done for us.
1: Right, so your expectations and understandings were turned upside down.
0: And really sort of tenderised. So, I mean, in the end, it was quite an emotional book, but with toughness and humour as well, because that's what she does.
1: Well, that sounds fantastic. It's called Stations by Louise Kennedy, and apologies to share householders everywhere.
2: And rat owners.
0: BJ is a rat owner. I know this to be true.
3: I wouldn't be surprised about that at all.
0: The book we're about to discuss here on the bookshelf includes themes of anorexia and eating disorders. So if that's an issue for you, you might want to step aside for about 15 minutes or just be aware of the issues we're about to deal with.
1: Here on ABC Radio National's The Bookshelf, I'm Cassie McCullough, Kate Evans is here, and our reviewers are Tony Birch, whose novel The White Girl is in particular getting a lot of love, Tony, on the ABC Book Club Facebook group as people are posting their top 100 Australian books vote, so well done on that. And also with us, BJ Silcox, whose opinions are always fearless and bold. BJ, as a reviewer.
2: I'll take it, thanks.
1: Good on you.
0: And we're turning now to a book by New Zealand writer Catherine Chidgey, who joined us here on the bookshelf for a Writers' Festival edition alongside Alan Hollinghurst and Mariana Enriquez in 2025, just as her novel The Book of Guilt was published. And I should say that that one was speculative fiction set in a futuristic Britain in an uncanny home for children.
1: Ooh. Okay, her other novels include In a Fishbone Church and The Axeman's Carnival. But this one is her 10th, and it's called The Starving Bride. There's a kind of gothic theme in these titles, Kate.
0: Very gothic. And she explores it by having this character, a young woman whose name is Hazel, who becomes a starving bride figure in a sideshow act, which BJ and I will explain for you, where she starves for 40 days as a sort of performance, and that's based on a real 1930s attraction. But this isn't historical fiction, even though she's drawing on some real sideshow performances, the 1930s. Instead, like The Book of Guilt, it's set in a slightly future Britain where everything is heightened, strange, gothic. But BJ, we meet this character, Hazel, just before she takes up this act, and she's working on a production line grading almonds. So what's she doing?
2: Well, what she meant to be doing and what she's actually doing, and that's what I love about this opening scene. She's grading almonds, but what she's actually doing is carving the bigger almonds into tiny little skulls and then putting them back onto the production line so they make their way into bags of almonds that make their way into people's homes, so that people cooking wedding cakes and christening cakes and all those beautiful things for beautiful occasions will find tiny little heads in the bags.
0: Which is a very striking sort of image. And so already we're somewhere macabre, troubled, and we're in a world with a sort of food and cost of living crisis. We're given that context. But what else do we know about her?
2: She's hiding in that production line. She's hiding in that factory. Her hair is dyed. She's trying to be somebody else. We can see that she is carrying with her the weight of some great and mighty shame. And it has something to do with her body, but we don't know what it might be. She's trying to outrun something and we don't know what it might be. And she's trying to run towards something and we're not sure that she knows what that is either. But we can feel all of those things and she is carving them into those little eye sockets.
1: Okay, well, we're certainly in new territory here. So where does the bride part fit in?
2: So she kind of makes her way from the factory, we won't sort of ruin the plot, but she makes her way from the factory to Blackpool, which is still a sort of vaudeville centre of Britain.
1: So this is a seaside resort which has a carnival on a very long pier and has for, you know, many years been a destination, but also a place of, I suppose, slightly edgy, sinister goings-on.
2: It is, and the Blackpool Authority have decided that they want to make the past great again. They've decided to reanimate all of the old attractions that brought people in the 30s and 40s. They want the place to feel nostalgic. So we have that sense of weaponized, politicized nostalgia sort of boiling away. And she finds herself a job in this old 1930s attraction that's being reanimated of the Starving Bride, which is a woman in a wedding dress locked into a glass box in a room for 40 days and 40 nights. And as she wastes away, the room is prowled by a live lion, and people can come and watch this woman who can't get out of the box because around her prowls this beast.
0: So many people want to line up and watch her. And what I guess we're forced to ask as readers is, what is it they're watching? So they're seeing this young woman fading away, but they're also watching this lion sniffing around her and potentially consuming her. And so we're getting her perspective in this box that she has to stay in until after hours when she can get up. But she can see, and she can even hear them. She can see all these people saying, you know, is it real? Is it fake? How's she doing this? Isn't what she eating?
2: But also saying all the horrible things that are already in your own head about your own body, because her body's being watched. So it's like that inner monologue you have about all the flaws that you know that you can see, and all of the people coming past are pointing out, you know, her double chin, her flabby arms, they point it all out. And so it's that horrible idea of the deepest insecurities you have being voiced by like this Greek chorus of surveillance and tourists. And so that sort of happening. So even though she's allowed out at night to eat, will she?
1: Right. Okay. There is a very heavy side to this, which is, I imagine, some kind of comment on anorexia and or eating disorders?
0: Well, yes, because in fact, as it goes on and as she is being scrutinised, she does stop eating and she does get thinner. And the people running the fun fair want her to exaggerate this with makeup and with bags under her eyes. But then even they start to be alarmed because, in fact, she is wasting away in front of them.
2: And then the chorus changes from people pointing things out to the strange, grotesque envy of watching a person be thinner.
0: And so that's where all of these young women, all of these teenage girls turn up to watch her almost as a sort of inspiration porn. And so, again, we're forced to think about bodies and anorexia and messages at the same time as this is supposedly entertainment and the hashtag a simpler time when supposedly it's okay to have these sorts of sideshows and things featuring little people and to have people dressed in blackface. So it's like an invented past that they can play with. And then there's also, wouldn't you say, BJ, a sort of climate change thing going on as well with the actual tower itself in Blackpool being unstable.
2: Yes, there are people ignoring warning signs of catastrophe. They're being told that if you don't take urgent action, the whole edifice might fall, and they're too busy sort of reanimating the past and getting different quotes from getting different people and getting the cheapest possible tender to do that work. And so the councillors are sort of bureaucratically fiddling while the jetty is crumbling and the woman is wasting away, but the lion is getting strangely sleeker and more bold. This is a capital A allegory.
1: Right, so there's some kind of transfiguration going on.
2: It's a beast that can carry a lot of different ways of thinking about hunger, as desire, as obliteration, as fury, as death.
0: Hunger and writing about hunger and bodies and watching their transformation in front of us is something that has been dealt with in fiction quite a bit before. And I'm wondering, Tony Birch, if we can bring you back in, if there are other stories that resonate with you as we talk about this one.
3: Well, there's clearly Franz Kafka's The Hunger Artist, which is quite a grotesque story. And in similarly, I think that what the story holds in common with what I've just listened to is our grotesque fascination. So we're appalled at what we see, but we can't turn away. And I think in Kafka's story, you get a strong sense of that. So, you know, as audience, as people viewing these sideshow events or these, you know, these freak shows, we're morbidly fascinated by what it is that appalls us. And I think it's interesting to think about, you know, the herd mentality of that. People may think I'm drawing a very long bow here, but we saw a weird event at the football on the weekend where hundreds of people threw cans and bottles onto the MCG. It has never been seen before, and it's not because people were outraged about an umpiring decision. I think it was about several people did it and other people just started to join in a way that was uncontrollable. I think crowds have that ability to behave in the most grotesque ways.
1: Yeah, Elias Canetti, crowds and power. Yep.
3: Yeah.
2: So you're quite right that this sort of sits in a literary tradition that's old, and I found myself writing in the margins a lot, all of the books that this reminded me of. I don't know if you did the same thing, Kate, but I was reminded of lots of books that I love. I was reminded, like, The Vegetarian, Han Gang's book, Marion Engel's book, Bear, which has a woman on an island alone with this prowling, hungry, lascivious bear. It reminded me of Perfume, the Patrick Susskind novel, which is about a different kind of appetite and how it might sort of metastasize. It had the kind of vaudeville of Angela Carter and her short stories, but also Wise Children. And then I thought about Margaret Atwood's novel, The Edible Woman. Like, there are all these novels that I really, really loved, and they were all in here and entwined and echoed, and I thought about all of them and I wanted to go and reread all of them, and that made me think about, well, what is this book doing that's different? Like, what did it upend or reveal? And I wonder if you had the same question about it.
0: Yes, I was also thinking about all those other books, both about starvation, like Emma Donoghue wrote a book called The Wonder, which was about holy fasting, and then A.K. Blakemore's The Glutton, which is about, you know, eating and consuming the world. And I think there's something quite uncomfortable in this novel, Catherine Chidgey's The Starving Bride, that to me felt quite deliberate. I mean, just the idea of watching a young woman starving herself over 40 days and 40 nights and then having this flock of teenage girls feeling like she might be their champion rather than that this is some horrifying thing happening in front of us. That, as well as the surveillance, because it was the watching that became very, very pointed, because, you know, there's the whole question of the internet and live streaming and all of the access to all the bodies that happened with that. So as a sort of social novel, I mean, all of these analogies, they aren't particularly subtle, but they're there for us to think about. The book is by the New Zealand writer Catherine Chidgey. It's called The Starving Bride and it's published by Penguin.
1: So, intergenerational stories. Back to Ireland once again this week, and that extraordinary and dark tale with a message or two. Some interesting books we've had today. Why don't we get you two to give us some recommendations? We're still on the run-up to the top 100 Australian books countdown, which you have until the 1st of October to vote for 10 of your favourites. What about you, Tony Birch? Can you add another Australian novel to the list?
3: Well, every time I add something, I know it's not going to get a Guernsey. Mine's the subversive list, I think. I want to recommend two books. One is it's a non-fiction book called Struggle Town by a Melbourne academic, Janet McCallman, who was, I have to admit, was my PhD supervisor. I think when Janet McCallman wrote Struggle Town, she probably wrote the best social history of a working class suburb in Australia.
1: Oh, wow. And that is a big big pool of books,
3: yep.
1: Tony.
3: It's, and although it's incredibly well researched, it's not an academic text as such. It's just a wonderful book of storytelling. She really has a great insight into writing real life characters. And that book was so influential for me and many other undergraduates at the time who were interested in these sorts of histories.
1: And what period is it set in? What, when?
3: It goes over, it certainly ranges into the so-called troubles of the Richmond City Council of corruption well into the late 20th century and ranges back, of course, to the formation of Richmond as a suburb in the late 19th century. And Richmond, although people who know Melbourne, there's some similarities between, you know, Fitzroy, Carlton, Collingwood and Richmond in particular. Richmond is a very particular suburb in regard to the sort of Catholic hierarchy involved in local council. It's a very, very tribal suburb. I think more tribal, in fact, than the others. But it was really about her great ability to write about just remarkable real-life characters as well as a fiction writer could. And Janet McCullum went on to write other great books of a history, well, not a history as such, but an investigation of the Royal Women's Hospital. She wrote a book called Journeyings about private school kids in the eastern suburbs. But really, I think she gives great insight into culture, middle-class and working-class culture, certainly in Melbourne, but it has national significance. The other book, I think, while we were talking about earlier about, you know, these sort of freak shows and the issues around people, what people regard as entertainment, I was actually thinking again, going back to Peter Carey, and people, of course, know Carey as a novelist, but his collection of stories, The Fat Man in History, I think Peter Carey's short stories, of which I don't think he's done any of in recent decades, I was introduced to those in the 1980s, and I think that as a short story writer, he really shifted the parameters of the short story in Australia and wrote some remarkable stories, The Fat Man in History being one of them, another favourite story of mine, American Dreams, and a beautiful story called Crabs about a man who gets stuck in a drive-in movie theatre and decides to turn himself into a tow truck so he can escape.
1: Yeah, absolutely, unapologetically surreal and refusing to explain themselves, those stories. That was had a huge impact on me, that book too.
0: And I agree with you too, as well as about Peter Carey, but Janet McCullum's Struggle Town is a really great work of history, published in 1984. BJ Silcox, as we are thinking about Australian books, what would you like to recommend for us?
2: Well, as a child of the 1980s, of the buttercream 1980s, I do have to put in a pitch for the Australian Women's Weekly birthday cake book, because it is, of course, the best book ever written about novelty birthday cakes. You know, I've got 5 birthdays coming up in October, many of them for adults, and I will be using that cake book still to bake them beautiful, beautiful things. So we should definitely hold that book in our hearts and maybe put it on our lists. More seriously, I've just finished judging the Prime Minister's Literary Awards, which are now public, so I can finally tell people about all the gorgeous books I read this year. The shortlist and winner list from that award, I'm just so privileged to have had the chance to sit down and read with other people and have beautiful conversations about. I'd really urge people to go out and find that list. The winner is the first co-authored novel to have won the prize in the prize's history, which is A Piece of Red Cloth, which is an extraordinary book of Yolngu oral history and Western storytelling merged together to make something that honours deep time and deep storytelling, but is also a parable of our present, about what happens when the fundamental certainties upon which you've built your culture and your life start to fracture and no one can trust each other anymore. It's a really extraordinary book. Also on that shortlist is a novel I think has just been underloved this year, which is called Out of the Woods by Gretchen Sherm. It's a really extraordinary book of real moral nuance and restraint about a woman who goes to be a secretary at The Hague, an Australian woman who sits there for a judge during a war crimes tribunal and finds herself making inadvertent and really uncomfortable eye contact with the person who's been charged with those crimes. And she starts to think about questions of what it means for evil to be so banal and what it means to be complicit in ways you might not have ever thought about before. And I think that's a really extraordinary Australian novel. And then I was at the Lifeline Book Fair a couple of weekends ago and bought for myself for $4 a first edition of The Thornbirds, which is either a bargain or a rip-off, depending on your opinion of that particular text.
1: And what's your opinion?
2: I think it's Australia's ghost story. I think it haunts us. I think it haunts Australian literature. I am fascinated with it as a kind of cultural meeting place more than I am as a work of literature. But I think about this book more than I would like to when I start to think about the stories we tell ourselves and why particular stories resonate and we can't seem to get them out of our skin. I also saw the miniseries.
1: Yes.
2: Yeah. Too Young, and have very complicated feelings about Brian Brown. So,
1: Richard Chamberlain.
2: No, oh my God, no, no. It's the heat between Brian and Rachel. It's the heat.
1: Yeah.
2: That book, it does, it haunts us, and I'm still trying to understand why, and I find myself coming back to it as I write about things like Aussie Noir, as I write about the way in which we erase particular ways of thinking and talking and remembering our place. So,
1: well, the late, great Colleen McCullough should be on that list. She should be somewhere on the top 100 books, for sure.
3: I taught that book, actually, at Melbourne University in Popular Fictions in the 1990s, and students loved it. But we did love the miniseries more. We did. There was a bit of moving and shaking for Richard Chamberlain, actually.
1: Oh, really?
3: Yeah. young things in the 90s, I don't know why they were interested, but they certainly were.
1: It's the clerical robes.
3: Yep.
1: Well, okay, as always, you two are full of ideas, full of jokes and full of great insights. Thank you once again for being with us.
3: Thank you very much. It was lovely.
2: Always a pleasure.
1: Tony Birch writes novels and short stories, and his books include Women and Children, The White Girl and Dark as Last Night. And BJ Silcox is a critic and literary judge, and they are both regular reviewers here on The Bookshelf.

0: Well, why don't we have some more recommendations of Australian books as we're heading towards our top 100 Australian books countdown.
1: Why not?
0: Cassie, you've caught up with the biographer Matthew Lamb. Tell us a bit more about his specialisation.
1: Well, he is an editor, researcher and biographer, and we share an interest in the life and career of the late great Australian writer Frank Morehouse. Matthew's book, which is part one of this biography, is called Strange Paths. It came out in 2023. And, yeah, it's both a history of the man, the writing and the times, I think.
0: Well, let's hear what he has to tell us about.
1: Well, Matthew Lamb, your first choice is a book by Frank Morehouse. Which one?
2: It's his book 4017 that came out in 1988.
1: Now, you and I share a love for this book. It's on my list of top 10, but I also did write an honest thesis about this book.
2: Did you?
1: Yes.
2: So you're going to correct me. Okay, good. Well, that's well, you can correct anything that I get wrong.
1: No. Look, it is famously a discontinuous narrative, which is a form that I guess is in some ways accredited to Frank Morehouse. What do you like about it?
2: So it's actually very hard to choose. I mean, obviously, Frank's one of my favourite Australian authors. It's very hard to choose amongst his books which one is, you know, the best or deserves, you know, to be singled out. But I did choose this one for two reasons. Firstly, for the book itself, for those who don't know, it's a collection of short stories, you know, discontinuous narrative, as you said, which means that they all are all kind of interconnected. And the stories are about a 40-year-old narrator, a male narrator, who has no sense of self, no kind of centre, and he's trying to piece together his fractured personality through the relationships he has with various women. And the two period where the title comes from, 4017, is those are the kind of the two times age scales that he's looking at. He's looking at himself at age 40. He's looking at his ex-wife at age 40, but he's also looking at relationships he's having with younger women, age 17, but also looking back to when he was 17, when his ex-wife was 17, as well as his great-grandmother, who was a sex worker at the turn of the century, when she was 17. So that's kind of the structure of the book, and he's just trying to find himself. It's also a good book because it touches on, you know, the universal themes of great literature, sex and death. Frank often wrote about sex and sexuality and sexual relationships between people, and that's, you know, again, something that was in all of his previous books, but in this book in particular, it comes to the fore again. But death was something that he'd never really touched on in his other books, which was quite remarkable for a literary author not to have somebody die dramatically at some point. But in this is the first time he actually has a character die in a story. And that was an older woman, a 70-year-old woman named Edith Berry. And what's significant in the context of the book is that there's also a running theme of suicide. The death is kind of chasing the narrator. And in that story, when Edith is killed, the narrator actually assumed that the bullet was meant for him and that was going to be his end. But she took his bullet. As the narrator says in the story, and so then he has to then live a life, keep living, learn how to keep living while Edith is dead.
1: And for Frank Morehouse completists like ourselves, we know, of course, that this Edith is Edith Campbell Berry, who returns.
2: It's Edith Campbell Berry
1: in the Grand Days trilogy.
2: Yes, so that's the second reason why I chose this book, because of Frank's discontinuous narrative form. All of his books are actually connected. So that's why it's difficult to choose one book, because each book is really just a point of entry into the large

0: ties together kind of everything up to that point, about like six or seven books, I think. He'd actually finished, the book was published in 1988, but he'd actually finished it pretty much around 1985, 86. And he sat on it for 2 years and just kept going over it and over it, feeding in images and references to all of his previous stories. Like, I was just, while I was waiting to come on the air, I was just flipping through the book and I was just picking up like a sentence here and there would just refer back to like a story from The Electrical Experience or a story from The American's Baby. So it really is a book that opens up the rest of his work, and if you read it, you'll enjoy it in itself. But then when you read all of his other books, it'll just come back and show more. And of course, as you pointed out, it's also the book that then points to his future, which is spending the next 25 years writing about Edith Campbell Berry.
1: That's right. So let this be a warning to anyone who dares to open this book. You may well spend decades of your life.
0: It is a can of worms. So it is kind of a difficult one to kind of encapsulate.
1: It is indeed.
2: Well, how great to hear Frank Morehouse's biographer talk about one of Frank Morehouse's novels, and that is the 1988 book 4017. Matthew Lamb also selected Randolph Stowe's Tourmaline from 1963 and Dorothy Green's 1992 book Writer, Reader, Critic. And if you head to the podcast version of The Bookshelf, you can listen to him talking about those as well.
1: That's it for this edition of The Bookshelf. Next time, well, lots of buzz about the new book from Barbara Kingsolver. It's called Partita. Looking forward to that. Also, Colm Tobin's The Bridge and Ayad Akhtar's The Radiance.
2: I'm Kate Evans.
1: I'm Cassie McCullough. See you next time.
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1: Hello again, Cassie McCullough here on ABC Radio National. After the news, will Germany's firewall against the far right hold? And what for the so-called zombie chancellor? That's Global Roaming with Geraldine Doog and Waleed Ali. Then the breakfast wrap, the big stories of the day. And later at 1:30 on What's That Rash with Norman Swan and Tegan Taylor, what's NAD boosting? And is there any good evidence they can help us live longer, healthier lives?

0: Matt Coleman in Adelaide with ABC News. State public servant Edwin Kemp Attrell says he expects protests to continue over the North Adelaide Golf Course redevelopment. His bid to have the project scrapped was denied by the federal court yesterday. He and Ghana Arabana woman Janet Miliera have 28 days to appeal against the decision. He's told ABC Breakfast he believes support for the parklands remains strong.
1: So definitely there's going to be protests. It's going to continue this, even though we didn't win the case. It's not a loss. There's a growing movement to protect Adelaide's parklands.
0: The Premier, Peter Malinauskas, has reiterated his support for people's democratic right to protest.
2: The overall majority of people who are protesting and expressing their dissatisfaction with this particular policy, I think they've done it civilly and peacefully and respectfully. There's absolutely nothing wrong with people protesting.
0: The Country Fire Service has declared an early start to the fire danger season in the Flinders northeast and northwest pastoral districts. It says spring rains have bolstered fuel loads in the state's north, leading to an increased risk of bushfire. The CFS's Alison May says people should prepare early.
3: They might need to clear their properties multiple times, so cleaning out gutters multiple times, mowing around structures, clearing out under any verandas, etc.
0: SA Greens Senator Sarah Hanson-Young has described her unsuccessful run for the position of party leader as disappointing. David Shoebridge was named the Greens leader earlier this week, defeating Senator Hanson-Young and former Deputy Maureen Faruqi. Senator Hanson-Young says that despite her disappointment, she believes the party is in good hands.
4: David's won the ballot and I think he'll do a good job.

0: I think he will. He's already showing that he is shaking things up. And, the test will, of course, be the next election.
1: Lawyers for an American woman who survived a botched execution attempt say that she's in a critical condition. Sarah Mee reports.
2: Krista Pike's execution in the US state of Tennessee was called off after she survived two injections of pentobarbital, the drug that was meant to kill her. Her lawyers say the 50-year-old is now receiving life-saving medical care, while Tennessee Governor Bill Lee has paused all planned executions for the rest of the year. Attorney Randy Spivey says the governor must commute Krista's sentence.
3: She over and over again said, please try up on my shoulder higher. Please try here.
2: Pike was convicted of killing her 19-year-old classmate Colleen Slemmer in 1995.
1: India's embassy in the UAE says that the Indian pilot attacked during the Fly Dubai flight from Dubai to Israel is recovering well. An investigation continues into the motives of his co-pilot. The BBC's Yolanda Nell has more.
4: Mr. Netanyahu said that he expected the co-pilot to be handed back to the United Arab Emirates. And of course, the questions that will be asked are about his background, whether he could have been working with any kind of an armed group or any state actor. He is said to be an Omani national, and that is very important too, because Oman is a country that does not have diplomatic relations with Israel either. So there are questions being asked about why he was given approval to come on this flight. There is some concern this has exposed a kind of security vulnerability.
1: The Gawler train line will be closed temporarily this weekend. Adelaide Metro says the line will be closed for renewal and maintenance works, and substitute buses will be available. A major rain and storm event intensifying across southeast Australia could trigger flooding during the next 48 hours. The system is expected to generate moderate to heavy falls today, with a focus along northern and eastern Victoria, along with the southeast corner of New South Wales. David Crock from the Weather Bureau says a flood watch is in place for parts of Victoria and New South Wales.
5: The highest rainfall totals are expected through the ranges of Victoria, particularly the Gippsland side, so the southern side of the ranges, where rainfall totals could easily get over 100 millimetres in some spots there, maybe nudging 150, maybe more.
1: South Australia's weather: Renmark, a shower or two, 22. Mount Gambier, showers, 17. Port Lincoln, a shower or two, 19. Port Pirie, a shower or two, 20. Adelaide, showers, a top of 18 degrees, currently 17. Tomorrow, a possible shower, 19. Sunday, cloudy, 20. Monday, partly cloudy, 20. Tuesday, a shower or two, 19. Wednesday, sunny, 21. And Thursday, sunny, 25 degrees. ABC News.
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7: Hello, Cassie McCullough with you on ABC Radio National. In just a moment, how the rise of the political party Alternative for Deutschland is disrupting Germany's long-standing political firewall against the far right, as well as Berlin's attempts to lead Europe's rearmament and support of Ukraine against Russia. That's Global Roaming with Laura Tingle and Latika Burke. Then the breakfast wrap, highlights from this morning's program on ABC Radio National. And later on Lab Notes, did you know that rechargeable batteries don't like being fully charged or discharged? Why we should be keeping phones and EVs in the Goldilocks zone? That's after 1:30, but now to Global Roaming.
8: Germany's far-right AfD party has taken out two state elections in the east and shows no sign of slowing down.
9: Plus, they're getting pretty friendly with Russia.
8: So what happens to Europe when the country known for its political stability enters a new stage of chaos? I'm Laura Tingle.
9: And I'm Latika Burke. Let's go roaming.

0: So, Latika, extraordinary times in Germany. We've got these three elections giving two wins to the far right and one to the far left in Berlin, and real uncertainty now about the role of the Chancellor, Friedrich Merz, and the collapse of the sort of traditional party of government in Germany, the CDU, which he leads. It's really creating such a sort of convergence of all the issues facing European politics in particular, but politics more broadly about, you know, the populist right, the influence of Russia. So much is going on in Germany just now.
1: Absolutely, Laura. And it's this very toxic combination that we're seeing right around so many jurisdictions. A very unpopular national leader, a disruption mood in the sentiment of the public opinion, plus the battle against disinformation and interference and influence, which is absolutely taking place in Germany with the Russian role in helping and contributing and supporting the AfD. And the AfD itself has many pro-Russian policies. So this is a very critical moment because it's not just any country in Europe. It's not like this is Romania. This is Germany. And the reason why it's so critical is because as you have the US withdrawing from Europe, leaving Europe largely to its own devices, potentially, Germany is the power that's meant to be stepping up, and it's trying to. But the domestic politics may threaten or at least put some uncertainty around all of this.
0: Indeed. And of course, there are two big trends that are happening in Germany, one of which is it's having this massive reconfiguration of its manufacturing base to defence. But also, of course, Germany is now the sort of the largest supporter of Ukraine. So in the very immediate term, if there's a change of policy in Germany towards Ukraine and there's immense pressure from the AfD to stop that support, it has massive implications for the conflict in Ukraine. Luckily, we've got somebody particularly well-informed to talk us through this. Tom Nuttall is The Economist's chief Germany correspondent and head of the Berlin Bureau. Tom, welcome to Global Roaming.
2: Thank you for having me.
0: First of all, could you just give us a bit of an update on where things have got to after the three state elections? How have the wins by the AfD, and for that matter the far-left party in Berlin, Die Linke, translated into governments forming in those states?
2: So it's Germany, so everything takes a long time. But the fact that these elections, well, two of them were won by the AfD, the far-right AfD, in the sense that they came first. And the third here in Berlin, as you mentioned, was won by the hard-left Die Linke party. That has complicated the formation of coalition governments. In Saxony-Anhalt, where the AfD took 44% of the vote, it was a staggering result, but not quite enough for them to win a majority. So they're now trying to figure out if there's a way for them to win some votes from other parties in order to be elected to government. And that's an ongoing process, and it's a very uncertain one. So it's not clear at the moment whether or not Germany is going to see its first AfD government. Here in Berlin, where we had an election 10 days ago on the 20th, Die Linke came first with around 25% of the vote, needs to work with two other progressive parties to get a government together. But it's found itself at the centre of a quite extraordinary scandal surrounding anti-Semitism as well as alleged links to organised crime. And there's now a lot of pressure on the Greens and the Social Democrats, the two other parties that it would need to work with, to withhold their support. The talks between those parties are actually due to begin today. My guess is that they probably will figure out a way to resolve these difficulties, and Berlin will get a Die Linke mayor, but it's not at all certain. The third state is a little bit more straightforward, Mecklenburg-Vorpommern, which is on the northeast coast of Germany. Here, the AfD also came first, but by a much smaller margin than in Saxony-Anhalt. What we're almost certainly going to see in Mecklenburg-Vorpommern is a continuation of a government led by the Social Democrats under a woman called Manuela Schwesig, who's a popular leader, in coalition with the Greens and Die Linke in a junior role. That looks relatively straightforward.
0: So state governments also get a say in policy through the upper house of the Bundesrat. Will these wins amount to any substantial change at that level, or what other ways can the AfD in particular affect German policy other than just by the fact that they've had these big wins and that psychs people out?
2: Yeah, so you're right. The federal states are represented in the Bundesrat, the upper chamber. But I think in these cases, that's unlikely to be a channel of direct influence simply because all of the states that we've been talking about are relatively small and votes in the Bundesrat are apportioned according to the size of the state. So even if the AfD does, for example, end up figuring out how to form a government in Saxony-Anhalt, it simply wouldn't have the numbers to have much of an influence on legislation. That isn't to say that there aren't other mechanisms by which there can be national consequences from the formation of state governments. So probably the most obvious example is through something called the Minister-President Conference, which is where the leaders of the 16 states get together to talk about matters that concern them collectively. You also have similar groupings for other ministers. And here, I think the most interesting one is the interior ministers. So they have a formal system by which they get together. They'll talk about crime, terrorism, migration. Obviously, these are not topics that are limited to the borders of individual states. Before Saxony-Anhalt, I interviewed the interior minister of another state where the minister was a social democrat. And he told me that he and his colleagues had already been informally discussing ways to exclude the AfD from certain discussions on information sharing if the AfD were to find itself with that ministerial portfolio. Because, for example, they are worried that sensitive information could find its way into the hands of the Russians. The AfD is known to be a pro-Russian party. And the other ministers would be very concerned about sensitive information finding its way into the wrong hands if it was shared with a minister from the AfD. So there's lots of those discussions that are taking place right now. And I think you probably see some of that stuff start to unfold if the AfD were to find itself in government.
1: Tom, why do all these roads lead to Chancellor Friedrich Merz?
2: Merz is in serious trouble. He is staggeringly unpopular. The approval ratings have him on sort of, you know, 12, 13%. This is just really in the toilet.
1: And why is he so unpopular? What's he done that makes him so unlikable?
2: Yeah, it's a good question. People don't like his mode of communication. He's sort of haughty, arrogant, but he combines that with a kind of unfortunate kind of lack of discipline. You know, he has a penchant for making, for kind of speaking without thinking, for making promises that he can't deliver on. This has been a consistent problem throughout his chancellorship. And nevertheless, there was a kind of classic example of this just one day after the elections in Berlin and Mecklenburg-Vorpommern last week, where he stood up and sort of, he was trying to demonstrate that he can have some empathy with voters and to demonstrate that he understands that some of the domestic economic reforms that he's trying to push through may leave some people feeling unsettled. And the example that he gave was the fact that in Germany, we have a distinction between public and private health insurance, and some people on public insurance feel that they get kind of subpar treatment. And by saying that, he seemed to be kind of suggesting that he was thinking about changing this approach, which would be a pretty radical thing for a conservative chancellor to say. So obviously journalists inquired with the government press office and then they were told, no, there's no plan to change policy here at all. He was just speaking off the cuff. And, it's a sort of a small thing, but it was a classic example of the problem this chancellor has in communicating in a kind of serious and predictable way. And it just leaves everybody kind of scrambling to try to compensate for his shortcomings.
0: So everybody thinks that he's toast, to use the Australian phrase. It might be other people's phrases as well. And of course, we've got a bit of a history of getting rid of our leaders when they're not doing very well. But it's pretty hard to get rid of a chancellor in Germany. I suppose what I am sort of more intrigued by is the prospect that you're going to have to stagger on there in Germany with a sort of a lame duck chancellor or one of these potential candidates who don't seem to be all that inspiring for some time. I mean, what's the prognosis about what German politics is going to look like if that's the case?
2: Yeah, that is the question. As you say, it is difficult to unseat chancellors in Germany compared to my country, the United Kingdom, for example, where we've been getting through prime ministers every 5 minutes in the last few years. So it's a tricky one where, on the one hand, it just is really, really difficult to imagine how Germany could stagger on for another almost 2.5 years with Merz in office. It just does not seem plausible. I don't think he can come back from the situation that he's in. But on the other hand, you sort of think through the various rupture scenarios, changing the guy at the top, having fresh elections, having a minority government, all of these sorts of things. And it's quite difficult to see how any of them could happen. So I don't think anything is likely to happen soon, but there are a number of milestones in the next sort of 6 to 9 months to watch. So the first thing is that this government, which is a coalition of Friedrich Merz's conservatives and the Social Democrats, a few months ago, it agreed on quite a comprehensive set of reforms covering pensions, healthcare, elderly care, tax, a whole bunch of stuff. And now they have to get that stuff through parliament. And this is going to be difficult. There's already signs that some of this stuff, these kind of carefully crafted compromises, are starting to unravel. They have a very small majority in the Bundestag. So whether or not they're able to get this stuff through is going to be the big test for Merz, I would say, for what remains this year. If they can get stagger on till the end of the year, then people are going to start looking ahead to next April. And the reason for that is that we have another state election in a state called North Rhine-Westphalia. This is the most populous state in Germany. It's bigger than many European countries. But the main reason it matters is that the guy who's in charge there is called Hendrik Wüst. He is another conservative, and he is widely regarded as the most plausible successor to Friedrich Merz as chancellor. If it wasn't for the fact that he was facing his own re-election bid, then some people think that he might have actually made a move after these recent elections that really weakened Merz to try to make his own case for leadership. As it is, he doesn't really have the incentive to do so. He wants to win re-election in his own state and kind of earn the reputation as an election winner and perhaps position himself as the candidate, the CDU candidate for the next federal election. But, you know, perhaps if that works out well for him, one scenario that people have been talking about is after that election for Merz to do what Angela Merkel did in 2018, which is to say, I will not run as a candidate at the next election, and I'm going to stand down as party leader, not as chancellor, but as party leader, have an election for that post, which Hendrik Wüst would be expected to run in. If he won that, then he would be regarded as the sort of most likely candidate. So you could kind of signal that a transition is underway. That's one possibility. There are plenty of other possibilities. But the bottom line is that I and most people I speak to find it very, very hard to imagine that this government and that this chancellor can just stagger on without any sort of change at the top for the next 2.5 years.
1: What does all of this mean for Germany's rearmament, its support of Ukraine, and I guess the leadership role it is trying to take perhaps within Europe in terms of security?
2: Yeah. So this is kind of, you know, one of the signature projects of this government. It's embarked on an extraordinary program of rearmament, boosting the Bundeswehr, funded by borrowing absolutely mind-blowing amounts of money are going to be poured into the armed forces in the years ahead. And similarly, as you say, Germany has become essentially the most important supporter of Ukraine in its defense against Russia's aggression, particularly since the Americans have pulled back. So these are really, really crucial questions. And when I talk to diplomats in Berlin, this is something that they think about, that they worry about, that kind of domestic instability in Germany could jeopardize its central role in supporting Ukraine. I think that most of the kind of scenarios that we were just talking about, a change of chancellor, even a change in the composition of the government, they're unlikely to lead to a radical change in that posture, because essentially, on these topics, you have more or less a consensus, at least among the centrist parties, that rearmament is the appropriate course of action, that Germany needs to remain a stalwart supporter of Ukraine. Now, these are obviously opposed by parties on the fringes, particularly the AfD, but they do not have a prospect of entering government at the federal level anytime soon. And despite the fact that the AfD is now, by distance, the most popular party in Germany, there has been no sign that that is weakening the consensus among the centrist parties that ongoing support for Ukraine and this program of rearmament is the right thing to do. So for now, I would say that consensus remains pretty robust. There's not any signs of it weakening. And even if we do get some of these ruptures, my guess is that probably what would be jeopardized in those instances is not so much German foreign security policy, but what's happening on the domestic reform front.
0: So I hear what you're saying about the consensus. Now, that might change if this sort of sense of momentum that AfD got from those two election results was to continue. But that, of course, also reflects the extent to which it is a national phenomenon or whether it's something that is of the East. What's your assessment? Is this something that is predominantly a feature of politics in the old East of Germany?
2: I mean, the AfD is obviously disproportionately strong in the five states that used to make up the Communist Republic, the GDR. But that said, it's obviously a phenomenon of the West as well. There are some states in the West of Germany where the AfD is the most popular party, not at the scale that it is in the East, but nevertheless, their message of rupture, of anti-elite disruption, of anti-migration, anti-climate policies, all of this stuff clearly finds a substantial and a growing audience in large parts of West Germany as well. So it's basically both. I don't think that the AfD has levels of support in Western Germany, anywhere in any states in Western Germany, that mean it would have a prospect of forming a government there anytime soon. And the same applies at the federal level too. But I also have to say that, I don't know, like 5 years ago, I remember covering the federal election in Germany in 2021, the one that was to bring Olaf Scholz to power. And at the time, the AfD was not really a force of any significance. It actually, people forget this, it actually declined between 2017, when it first entered parliament, and 2021. And it was not a party that I felt as a journalist that I needed to pay particularly close attention to. And now we're in a completely different world. It is shaping the agenda. It is taking the establishment by surprise. I consistently have the feeling that the parties of the mainstream do not have any consistent thought-through strategy for dealing with the AfD other than this so-called Brandmauer, the firewall, the kind of informal policy of ensuring that they're kept out of government. So I feel a lot less confident about predicting the future of German politics when it comes to any role that the AfD might play than I used to be. And that goes for the western part of Germany just as much as it does for the east. I do now think that it is close to inevitable that at some point, whether it's in Saxony-Anhalt or somewhere else in the East, that we are going to see the AfD in government in one form or another, maybe in some kind of informal arrangement with another party, maybe with a single party majority. I think that is now inevitable. I don't know when, but I think that that is going to happen at some point.
1: Tom, what would this pose to the firewall?
2: Yeah, so the firewall is a policy that the mainstream parties have implemented that basically says we will not enter coalitions with the AfD at state level or at federal level. And so far it's held, and it actually these days it makes Germany a little bit of an outlier in Europe. A lot of other European countries used to have comparable policies for their populist right parties, and one by one they've fallen, and these parties have either entered government or they've ended up propping up governments from the backbenches or whatever. In Germany it remains intact for now. I don't see any mainstream party dropping this policy anytime soon. And here we're mainly talking about the Christian Democrats, where this debate is at its most live. And the reason that I say that is, twofold really. One is that for the CDU to amend the firewall now it would be doing it from a position of weakness, because it is now in Saxony-Anhalt, you know, we got 17% when the AfD got 44%. At federal level, the CDU-CSU is polling at 20%, the AfD is close to 30%. So this is not a moment at which you would want to say that you're opening yourself up to the AfD. The second reason is that for the CDU to kind of formally change its policy and to say, we are now ready to consider working with the AfD under circumstances, under particular circumstances, would split the CDU wide open. For people on the kind of moderate or left of the party, maybe people who might see themselves in the political tradition of Angela Merkel, this would basically be anathema. Some people, some senior figures have said they would leave the party. They would also shed substantial numbers of their own voters. So although the current policy doesn't really feel sustainable, because with the Brandmauer in place, the AfD has got stronger, it's got more radical. As I said before, I don't really think that the CDU has any kind of strategy for dealing with this. At the same time, to weaken this policy would basically be self-defeating and would split the party wide open. So at the end of the day, right now, the CDU finds itself in a terrible dilemma on how to handle the AfD and how to deal with this firewall policy. I'm not really sure how it's going to get out of it.
1: The AfD's Russia links, which are well documented, are they not disturbing the German public at all?
2: That's a really good question. I mean, unlike in some other parts of Europe, there is a small but meaningful minority of German voters who do not like the Russia-Ukraine policy that the federal government is pursuing. And when I went to AfD campaign events in Saxony-Anhalt in August, for example, plenty of people there would tell me that it was a scandal that Germany was sending so much money to a corrupt Ukrainian government rather than spending it on people at home, and that they should be pursuing diplomacy and restoring energy links with Russia because German industry was collapsing. You know, they have a kind of fully fleshed out theory of how they think German policy should change. It is a minority, but yes, close to 30% of German voters are supporting a party that wants a quite radical change to Germany's approach to this issue. I think probably the best way to understand this is that at least some of those voters are indicating support for the AfD, not because of its particular views on this policy, but because they are fed up, angry, they hate the establishment, and they want some kind of radical change. That wouldn't necessarily mean that they would support a complete turnaround in Germany's approach to Russia. When I've been speaking to AfD supporters, I don't tend to find that they have an intimate degree of familiarity with some of the things that the party is proposing. They just want to affiliate themselves with a party that is calling for radical change and for rupture in this kind of slightly inchoate way. So I agree with the premise of your question. It is a sort of puzzle that a country that has by and large been pretty supportive of this policy towards Russia nevertheless has such a large minority of voters who are indicating support for a party that wants a radical change to that policy. And I think the best way to understand it is by understanding that some of these voters simply are indicating support for a generic policy of rupture rather than a specific change to the approach to Russia.
0: So I suppose just the final question, though, Tom, is there's this support because of the rupture. But at the same time, one of the other things that's been happening, of course, is this escalation of grey zone attacks, whatever you want to call them. There was the episode at Leipzig airport a few weeks ago, which was linked to Russia. Do any of those signs of incursion into Germany and other NATO countries seem to be unnerving or destabilising the AfD support?
2: I mean, you'd have to say that they're not, because the AfD is polling better than ever. The Leipzig incident, the German government has now formally blamed Russia for that incident. And we're seeing stuff like this happening all over Europe. And, you know, Friedrich Merz and other people in the federal government will try to kind of pin this on the AfD. They will say, you know, we are facing these sorts of hybrid or grey zone attacks from Russia all the time now. And yet representatives from your party party, you're going off to Moscow, palling around with friends of Vladimir Putin. And there doesn't really seem to be a whole lot of evidence that these attacks are sticking, because the AfD continues to climb in the polls. Now, that maybe this is a problem with the credibility of the messenger. We were talking earlier about just how unpopular Merz is. I think he has a problem with delivering these messages, even if the majority of German voters might agree with him. I think for a lot of people who have gone over to the AfD, the mainstream of German politics may simply have lost its ability to get through. It may also be that, you know, these kind of hybrid grey zone things, they're quite difficult, like a drone at an airport. You have to believe the intelligence services. None of these things have involved any direct harm to German individuals. So I don't know. If some of these things step up, the Germans warn us that things may get worse before they get better, then maybe some of those messages might start to stick, but you have to say that there's no evidence of that happening at the moment.
1: Tom Nuttall, I've been looking forward to this interview all week, and this is why. Thank you so much for joining Global Roaming.
2: Thank you so much for having me. It's really, really interesting to join you.
1: That was The Economist's chief Germany correspondent and head of the Berlin Bureau, Tom Nuttall. Laura, I learned a truckload in that. A very precarious time for Germany, I think.
0: It feels incredibly precarious. I mean, you've got sort of a couple of conflicting messages from him there, one of which is, you know, you don't have to worry too much in the sense that the AfD is probably not going to be able to form a national government, which is a relief. But nonetheless, it's this incredibly destabilizing influence. And we're going to see Europe's biggest economy pretty much sidelined, I think, for the next couple of years, if truth be told, just because the presidency of the AfD has just exposed the weakness of Friedrich Merz to such an extent. You really do wonder what it's going to mean for NATO, the EU, and the whole approach to Ukraine.
1: I was so struck by his description of how many AfD supporters weren't actually that up to date with all of the policy platforms of the AfD, but really were taken and attracted to this idea of a rupture, of giving it to the system, of being anti-establishment. That just resonated for me so strongly, obviously living here in the UK and watching what's happening in Australia as well with the same dynamic.
0: It is interesting, isn't it? I mean, I think like so many countries around the world, incumbent governments don't know what to do about this, and including Australia's, I'd have to say. I think that's what makes Andy Burnham's approach so interesting, as we saw his Labour conference appearance, you know, where he's put forward this really wild agenda. A lot of people were sceptical about whether he was going to do it, given times are so tough. So this will be the great test of whether it's a better approach. But Friedrich Merz certainly doesn't seem to know what he's quite going to do about it all.
1: If you've got your own thoughts, please send them in to us. We always read them. Our email is global.roaming@abc.net.au. Thanks to our producer on this episode, Rebecca Metcalf, supervising producer Pat Sunderland, and executive producer Laura McAuliffe. Laura, see you later.
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12: 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And it's time for highlights from this morning's breakfast program.

0: From Gadigal Country, I'm Nick Grimm. And today on The Breakfast Wrap, we explore questions of life and death after the bungled execution attempts carried out on an American woman on death row in the United States. Observers asking the question, how could this be allowed to happen?
1: Last night was not just inefficient, it was cruel and it was torturous.
0: Also today, what's the deal with productivity and Australia's general lack of it? We hear from the Productivity Commission on what can be done to turn around the nation's flagging performance. And the answer, it seems, isn't simple.
2: We are unfortunately in a world now where there isn't a silver bullet.
0: And we look at how significant gaps have been found in how gaming platforms protect children from sexual exploitation, harmful material, and online abuse.
3: We've started to put sustained regulatory pressure on some of these companies.
0: All that and more coming up. From the Radio National Breakfast Team, this is The Breakfast Wrap. Well, you can only say that Krista Pike is caught in a truly extraordinary and ghastly situation. The 50-year-old death row inmate has survived two failed execution attempts and is now in a US hospital where, perversely, medical staff are fighting to save her life. She was sentenced to death for a murder she committed when she was just 18 years old. Media witnesses described the failed execution attempts to the press shortly after she was transferred to a nearby hospital.
4: I will say I've witnessed, I believe, five executions in Tennessee. Nothing about today was normal, typical at all.
5: When Krista Pike was still alive, we could still hear her breathing.
6: She said that there was a spot that was burning and hurting and asked if that was normal. None of it was normal. We haven't seen anything like it.
0: The governor of the state of Tennessee has ordered an investigation and has suspended further scheduled executions, while the state's Department of Corrections says it stands by all the actions it took. For more on this, Radio National Breakfast heard today from Professor Austin Sarrett. He's an Associate Dean of Political Science at Amherst College in the United States. He's also the author of the book Gruesome Spectacles, Botched Executions and America's Death Penalty. And today he told Melissa Clark that Krista Pike's situation really has no precedent.
7: Can you tell me how this failed execution unfolded?
8: Well, Pike was contesting the constitutionality of her execution. She claimed that to subject her to lethal injection would be cruel and unusual punishment because of some unique physical and psychological conditions that she suffered from. Her case, as often happens, was under active litigation right up to the last minute. And only a couple of hours before she was scheduled to be executed did the United States Supreme Court give the go-ahead. And what was remarkable and quite unusual about her execution is many executions in the United States, many lethal injections fail in the preliminary stage. They can't find a usable vein, for example. In her case, she received the dose of the lethal drugs, which were thought to be strong enough to kill her, and she survived. And she is the first person ever to have that experience where the lethal drugs were administered, and yet she survived.
7: Are lethal injections more likely to fail than other methods? How does it compare, as gruesome a question as that is?
8: Well, over the course of the last four decades since the introduction of lethal injection as an execution technology, it has shown itself to be the least reliable method of execution of any ever used in the United States. Roughly 8% of lethal injections are botched, and that is much higher than any other method of execution that we've ever used. So lethal injection is the most unreliable. It's actually the most difficult form of execution to get right because there are many moving parts.
7: When it comes to what we have seen or what has been witnessed, this execution attempt, it was hidden from view at times, officials raising a curtain and eventually asking media witnesses to leave. Does this raise issues around transparency, or is this something that helps protect the dignity of the inmate?
8: I don't think it's motivated by a concern for the dignity of the inmate. Historically, executions in the United States were public. They were done in the town square. Early in the 20th century, they were moved inside prison walls, but witnesses were allowed. And most recently, because of difficulties with lethal injection, the frequency with which they are botched, states have enacted secrecy laws that are designed to shield the drug supplier, the identity of the executioners, and much of what happens from the view of the witnesses. So opening the blinds, closing the blinds, that's all done at the convenience of the prison officials, not to respect the dignity of the condemned.
7: What's the standard protocol for handling a failed execution? What happens to Krista Pike now?
8: Well, first of all, you are right to use the phrase failed execution. Failed executions are actually quite rare. Botched executions are more frequent. A botched execution is an execution where something goes wrong, but the person ends up dead. A failed execution is an execution where something goes wrong and the person ends up living, so to speak, to tell about it. Since the 1940s, the last 80 years, we've had 9 people in the United States survive an execution attempt. Few of them were subject to a second execution attempt. Many of them died on death row before a second execution could be scheduled. And the question is now, what will the state of Tennessee want to do with Krista Pike if she survives? Apparently, she's in very critical condition in the hospital. There are few legal barriers that would stand in the way of the state trying to execute her again. The only thing that would prevent it would be a dose of human decency.
0: Professor Austin Sarrett is an Associate Dean of Political Science at Amherst College in the United States, and he's the author of the book Gruesome Spectacles, Botched Executions and America's Death Penalty. Back home now and to Australia's problem with productivity. As the RBA lifted interest rates to a 15-year high earlier this week, Reserve Bank Governor Michelle Bullock has lamented that productivity is doing nothing. And a year on from the Albanese government's economic reform roundtable, what can our leaders do to get productivity moving again? Well, the Productivity Commission's Social Policy Commissioner, Dr. Angela Jackson, has told Radio National Breakfast this morning that there's no magic formula for fixing the problem.
2: We have been, you know, highlighting, I think, that productivity growth in Australia has been well below long-term averages for a decade now. So it's running at around a third of those long-term averages. Now, we often look at this in the context of lifting living standards and lifting real wages, because that's what productivity growth does and that's why it's so important. But certainly it also allows us, when the economy as it is right now is near capacity, it lifts, if you like, the speed limit on economic growth. So it's also important in terms of taking inflationary pressures out of the economy. We are unfortunately in a world now where there isn't a silver bullet. I think we, those of us that grew up through the 80s and the 90s, there were big economic reforms that really drove productivity growth across the board and lifted living standards. We're in a new world now. It's a matter of inches. So they are smaller reforms that can take longer, and it is hard graft day in, day out. So what we're doing at the moment at the Productivity Commission is looking at a number of areas. We've provided a number of recommendations to the government last year through our productivity, through those productivity roundtables that they've actioned through the budget and are making progress around things like cutting red tape and regulation, lifting educational standards. But there aren't easy solutions here, Mel, and we need to keep working and keep making the best of what we've got to lower those regulatory burdens, better use of technology, better business investment, productivity improvements in the care economy. It's across the board.
7: One of the recommendations that the Productivity Commission put forward that the government did adopt was a change to company tax that would see it reduced, but then also an additional cash flow tax that would impact some of the higher earning companies. Is that something that you still want the government to reconsider? Do you still think that would help make a difference in this productivity challenge?
2: Look, certainly business investment is an incredibly important driver of economic growth. I mean, you can understand that, you know, day in, day out, businesses are where we drive productivity growth. So we want to ensure that all the settings are encouraging business investment. We did look at the real drop-off that we've seen since the GFC in business investment and what we could do to lift that. Company tax reform is one of the sort of the easiest ways, if you like, pathways to doing that. And so we put forward a recommendation. It was budget neutral. neutral. We did our best to sort of help the government in terms of its broader fiscal issues as well. That wasn't taken up in the budget, but I think we do need to look again, and we need to continue to look at certainly the taxation system and whether it is underpinning that productivity growth. But there are other things the government can be doing in this space as well. We're looking a lot at the moment at business regulation more broadly and the compliance burden. We see that, for example, boards in Australia are spending twice as much time on compliance today than a decade ago. We think there is more that can be done to sort of lift productivity at that enterprise level and help businesses free them up to invest and to innovate and to focus more on strategy.
7: And we heard from Michelle Bullock when she was speaking earlier in the week saying, look, businesses really need to step up here. She seemed to be suggesting that there'd been a bit of reluctance to take the initiative on embracing some things like, you know, AI and technological developments that can help improve at an enterprise level. Do you agree with that? Do you think that there could be more appetite from Australian businesses to dive into some of these new technological areas?
2: Certainly, and some of the survey data out there at the moment seems to indicate that, particularly when it comes to AI. Now, AI is obviously one of those things that has great capacity to potentially, you know, as a general use technology, to really lift productivity across the economy. And we've done some sort of work on this in terms of even just improving the current tasks that we do across the economy. It could lift productivity by around 4% labour productivity over the next decade. That's a significant uplift and really take some pressure off inflation more broadly and allow our economy to grow. What we are seeing in the Australian context is businesses are more hesitant than international comparators in terms of the investment, in terms of their knowledge and confidence in that. And that is an area, I think, you know, individual businesses, and yes, there's things government can always do to help, but we really do need to be focusing on that as a country in terms of lifting our gaze a bit and seeing what is happening overseas and thinking not just in terms of let's use AI to improve what I do today, but how could I use this new technology to change what we're doing, to really innovate and to do new things? Because that's where I guess the you know, we can really see the productivity lift and that transformation of our economy going forward that will underpin higher living standards into the future.
0: Dr. Angela Jackson is the Productivity Commission's Social Policy Commissioner. Staying with the nation's economy, the federal and Tasmanian governments have announced a $200 million support package for the Bell Bay aluminium smelter in Tasmania. The joint package will help maintain operations until 2031, and it's hoped it will secure around 550 jobs. Owner Rio Tinto has also reached a new electricity agreement with Hydro Tasmania, securing power supplies for the next 5 years. The deal comes as Australian smelters face mounting pressure from high energy costs and cheaper overseas competition. For more on this, we heard from Tim Ayres, the Federal Minister for Industry and Innovation.
7: Now, there had been some pretty protracted negotiations between Rio Tinto and Hydro Tasmania over getting a power pricing agreement. Does this deal help cover the difference?
9: Yes, it does. I mean, I had made it publicly and privately clear to the parties to this process that what we wanted to see from the Commonwealth Government was Hydro Tas, the Tasmanian Government, and Rio Tinto resolve the best possible power deal. Now, that did take time, but we got there, and this deal, $100 million from each government, does fill that gap in a smart and sensible way. It's a careful way to invest in this facility, but it fills that gap and it secures 550 direct jobs, but 1,000 jobs, 1,000 indirect jobs that would not otherwise survive in northern Tasmania had it not been for this intervention. It's a critical intervention in the industrial capability of the northern Tasmania economy.
7: And I understand the funding is linked to the price of aluminium in this deal. Can you explain how that works?
9: There's a series of thresholds where the funding diminishes over time. So if the aluminium price is at a particular threshold, the contribution declines until it reaches zero if it reaches the next threshold. So it's designed, if the company is in a position where it is very profitable because of the high aluminium prices, and aluminium prices are at and around that level now, then the government's contribution declines. It's a smart, like we're always in these deals looking to secure the maximum advantage for the facility, but also been sensible and careful with public expenditure.
7: So in this case, we have taxpayers carrying some of the risk when aluminium prices are low to make sure it can keep operating. So why not put in a mechanism that sees taxpayers get a better return from Rio when aluminium prices are high?
9: In this case, the judgment was to deliver these payments on this basis, so capped and focused on making sure that we, you know, minimise the government's exposure here if the facility is doing really well. The overwhelming objective here is to secure these 550 jobs, 1,000 indirect jobs, in what is a part of Australia where these blue-collar jobs are really not just really important here, but there's this capability here that can make Australia's economy stronger.
0: Tim Ayres is the Federal Minister for Industry and Innovation, and taxpayer-funded industry support is always a ticklish political issue for any government. So for more on the bailout, Mel Clark spoke to our political correspondent Evelyn Manfield.
7: Hey, Evelyn, what's been the government's focus with this bailout? It's the latest in a succession that we've had from the federal government in supporting the heavy industrial sector.
10: Well, listening to Tim Ayres there, Mel, you'd have to say jobs is kind of the priority there. He was talking about 500 and something jobs directly being saved as a result of this intervention by the federal and Tasmanian governments yesterday. But the question, and the other point, I guess, is just the sovereign capability of this. He's talked about various bailouts for aluminium smelters across the country. This is the third just this year. So the government is spending a lot of money stepping in to help these big companies, like you say, Rio Tinto. And that question there, I think, is really interesting about, well, hold on, this is a very big corporation, Rio Tinto. And, you know, he talked about sort of depending on the aluminium price, depends on how much the government steps in, but didn't really answer that question about why there's no promise to give a taxpayer return on this. He kept sort of coming back to the job. So I think.
7: Yeah, we've seen that with some of the other assistants with in Whyalla looking to have a return on the investment. But this one was just about putting in the safety net, but not looking about extracting a return, a different approach.
10: Yeah, what I've heard from people in Labor is that There was a big push from the Tasmanian sector, and the Prime Minister talked about this yesterday as well. So obviously it was a really tense topic politically for them as well, because this is a very small area in northern Tasmania, a very reliant on this aluminium smelter. So really wanting to step in and sort of secure, I guess, the future of that town, which, yeah, like you said, we've heard the government talk about in terms of Whyalla and other places. The minister there was asked yesterday as well about, you know, this is the third aluminium smelter. Are you just going to keep bailing out more companies? And his response to that was that the government is unashamedly pro-manufacturing. So you've got to read between the lines there and think, yes, the answer is they're going to keep bailing out companies, and it's going to keep costing hundreds of millions of dollars. It's an expensive pursuit, and the opposition, for its part, has come out and said, well, we support this intervention because this has been necessary because of what they're calling the government's failures. So they're sort of taking this approach as, well, this is Labor's net zero failure, and that's their kind of spin on it at the moment. But yeah, a very, as I said, a tense political topic, of course, across the aisle, but also it was a big push inside Labor too, Mel.
0: Political correspondent Evelyn Manfield. Today, RN Breakfast also checked in for the latest from the nation's e-safety commissioner, who's foreshadowing the time is coming when she may step away from that role. Certainly, Julie Inman Grant has been kept busy over the past 10 years or so, pursuing tech giants over their measures or lack of them to ensure the digital world is not a perilous place for Australians to venture forth. Well, in the latest instalment in that process, a new e-safety transparency report has found significant gaps in the way gaming platforms protect children from sexual exploitation, harmful material, and online abuse. And Mel Clark began her interview with the eSafety Commissioner with this.
7: So your report has examined the current safety measures taken by Roblox, Fortnite, Minecraft and Steam, and what they do to protect kids while using their platforms. What are the main concerns you have from what you found?
3: 9 out of 10 young Australians are online gaming, and this is a $200 billion industry. early on, I mean, the online gaming has always been rough and tumble and has been known for its toxic culture, whether it's through griefing, which is the online abuse that happens on these platforms, Gamergate. But we sort of expected by now that there would be better protections as the threat environment is getting more serious with violent extremist nihilism, which is, you know, cruelty and sadistic sextortion and then grooming and exploitation happening on these platforms, because predators are going to go where children's digital playgrounds are, and that is on these gaming platforms.
7: What are you recommending for the game industry to do and to do better to protect children online?
3: The fundamental is safety by design, assessing the risks and harms throughout every feature and functionality and building that in rather than bolting it on after regulatory pressure, for instance. We have a court enforceable undertaking with Roblox, and they have improved their age assurance tools, and they will be working to comply with the ability for parents to have the comfort that when an adult is contacting a child account, that there will be explicit parental consent. I think most people find it surprising that that wasn't the case already. But some are doing better than others. We're starting to see Roblox uplift. And, you know, Minecraft has education-based games that are safer than, say, the online version. But we would expect to see more from Fortnite. And Steam and Valve are really the outliers. They're still relying on self-declaration for age assurance, even though in March we have required all gaming platforms to be able to age assure those under 18 and prevent harmful content being served to them.
7: There can be some difficulties around requirements for age verification. I know there are some young people who are over the age of 18 or maybe 19, 20. They want to buy games on these platforms, and they're being told they have to provide a credit card, and they don't have a credit card, and a debit card isn't acceptable. So they feel like they have to get a credit card because of the age verification processes that are in place. Is there a risk of making the rules around age verification too stringent that it might have some unintended consequences?
3: This only applies to Steam and Valve, and this is an issue that we identified. They were one of the gaming platforms that wasn't involved in the industry codes and standards around age assurance. And we have said clearly in our regulatory guidance that you have to offer more than one version of age assurance or verification. Credit cards were never designed for that purpose. And

0: assurance tools that they may be able to offer. These are pretty commonplace now.
1: Are you satisfied with Steam and Valve and their response so far?
0: Well, we'll have to see what they actually deliver in the coming months. And, you know, we can always take formal enforcement action if they don't comply.
2: 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The Breakfast Wrap was produced today with help from Kathy Van Extel. I'm Nick Grimm. We'll be back with more stories tomorrow.
3: Matt O'Kine, disruptive in class. Ooh. Becky Lucas, too clever for her own good.
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7: Hi, David Rutledge here. When politics comes unstuck, how can philosophy help? 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The Unsteady State is a new series from the Philosopher's Zone, where I'll be asking leading thinkers what philosophy can tell us about how to respond in a time of wobbly politics. 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
8: We're heading to the news on ABC Radio National. After that, Jane Goodall's life was devoted to understanding and protecting the lives of primates. A year on from her death at 91, how do we continue her legacy? That's next on Big Ideas. And later on What's That Rash with Norman Swan and Tegan Taylor, the latest supplements to grab the attention of the anti-aging scene. What are they, and are they worth a try? Now it's news time.

0: Matt Coleman in Adelaide with ABC News. State public servant Edwin Kemp Attrell says he expects protests to continue over the North Adelaide golf course redevelopment. His bid to have the project scrapped was denied by the federal court yesterday. Mr Attrell and Ghana Arabunna woman Jeanette Malera have 28 days to appeal against the decision. He's told ABC News Breakfast that he believes support for the parklands remains strong.
1: So definitely there's going to be protests. It's going to continue. This, even though we didn't win the case, it's not a loss. There's a growing movement to protect Adelaide's parklands.
0: The Premier Peter Malinauskas has reiterated his support for people's right to protest.
2: The overall majority of people who are protesting and expressing their dissatisfaction with this particular policy, I think they've done it civilly and peacefully and respectfully. There's absolutely nothing wrong with people protesting.
0: Lawyers for an American woman who survived a botched execution attempt say she's in a critical condition. Sara Meir reports.
3: Krista Pike's execution in the US state of Tennessee was called off after she survived two injections of pentobarbital, the drug that was meant to kill her. Her lawyers say the 50-year-old is now receiving life-saving medical care, while Tennessee Governor Bill Lee has paused all planned executions for the rest of the year. Attorney Randy Spivey says the governor must commute Krista's sentence.
4: She over and over again said, please try up on my shoulder higher. Please try here.
3: Pike was convicted of killing her 19-year-old classmate Colleen Slemmer in 1995.
0: India's embassy in the UAE says that the Indian pilot attacked during a Fly Dubai flight from Dubai to Israel is recovering well. An investigation continues into the motives of his co-pilot. The BBC's Yolanda Nell has more.
5: Mr Netanyahu said that he expected the co-pilot to be handed back to the United Arab Emirates. And of course, the questions that will be asked are about his background, whether he could have been working with any kind of an armed group or any state actor. He is said to be an Omani national, and that is very important too, because Oman is a country that does not have diplomatic relations with Israel either. So there are questions being asked about why he was given approval.

0: approval to come on this flight. There is some concern this has exposed a kind of security vulnerability.
1: The French Prime Minister has called a crisis meeting to deal with nationwide high school protests. Europe correspondent Mazoe Ford reports.
2: Dozens of people have been hurt and more than 400 arrested in a wave of protests calling for more education funding in France. Teenagers have faced off against riot police, rallying against overcrowded classrooms and dilapidated facilities. The demonstrations erupted in Paris last week and have snowballed across the country. French Prime Minister Sébastien Lecornu called a crisis meeting to deal with the protests, and he's asked ministers to cancel any planned official trips in the coming days so police can focus on the demonstrations.
1: The federal government's changes to international student visas come into effect from today, barring most students from bringing their families with them to Australia. Applications from temporary visas have also been closed, so people on working holiday maker visas, training visas and the like will not be able to apply for a student visa while onshore in Australia. The Assistant Citizenship Minister, Julian Hill, says the government does not apologise for the changes.
3: Australia welcomes genuine students seeking a premium Australian education, but the government will not back down from seeking to manage the size and the shape of the onshore student market. Continued success in international education still requires a ruthless focus on integrity, on quality and a great student experience.
1: A major rain and storm event intensifying across southeast Australia could trigger flooding during the next 48 hours. The system is expected to generate moderate to heavy falls today, with a focus across northern and eastern Victoria, along with the southeast corner of New South Wales. The Weather Bureau says a flood watch is in place of parts of Victoria and New South Wales. South Australia's weather: Renmark, a shower or two, 22. Mount Gambier, showers, 17. Port Lincoln, a shower or two, 19. Port Pirie, a shower or two, 20. Adelaide, showers, a top of 18 degrees, currently 17. Tomorrow, a possible shower, 19. Sunday, cloudy, 20. Monday, partly cloudy, also 20. ABC News.
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5: Hello, Cassie McCullough with you on ABC Radio National for the next little while. Happy Friday. In a moment, big ideas. And today, Jane Goodall's radical ideas that animals have individual personalities, relationships and even emotions. I don't know why that's surprising. Well, it reshaped, though, how we understand primates, and it also sparked ethical debates that are still underway today. Jane Goodall and her legacy shortly. And later this hour, Nick Bryant will be here to give us a sneak preview of who he's interviewing on Saturday Extra tomorrow morning. And then at 1:30 on What's That Rash, the latest supplements to grab the attention of the anti-aging scene. They're known by their acronyms. I'll say this slowly: NMN and NAD+. But is there any good evidence that they can help us live longer and healthier? Norman Swan and Tegan Taylor investigate. But now to big ideas.
6: Imagine walking into the forests of Tanzania in 1960, notebook in hand, with no university degree, no formal training, just patience, curiosity, and a willingness to sit quietly and watch. That's how Jane Goodall changed how we study primates forever. On this day, 1 year ago, Jane Goodall died at the age of 91. For more than six decades, she redefined what we understood about chimpanzees and about ourselves. She wasn't just a scientist, she became one of the most influential conservationists of the last century and created the foundation of modern primatology. Hello, I'm Claire Nichols with Big Ideas, celebrating the legacy of Jane Goodall. Before there was ever a debate about animal rights or great ape consciousness or whether a chimpanzee could grieve, there was one young woman ignoring every scientific principle.
7: Jane Goodall broke all those rules. She named

0: the animals she interacted with. She discussed them using gender pronouns. The scientific establishment then was very critical of her. Who is this untrained person writing these, you know, anthropocentric or romantic stories of the chimpanzees? But she persevered. She didn't let them shut her down. She kept doing it. And she kept doing what she thought she needed to do, and that was describe from the perspective of an anthropologist going into a new culture what these individuals were doing as individuals and how they were creating community together.
1: That's Kristen Andrews, Professor of Philosophy at the City University of New York Graduate Center. She's on a panel of researchers, some of whom knew Jane Goodall personally. David Lahti is a professor of biology and psychology, and Jessica Rothman is a professor of anthropology. Biologist Mark Hauber is asking the questions, and they are all from the City University of New York, where this conversation took place. So, what does it mean to carry Jane's work forward? How has Jane forever changed the way we study primates?
2: So my first question will go to David. If you had to explain to a newcomer which one of Jane Goodall's early results most changed primatology and evolutionary biology, what would it be?
3: That's a difficult question because even in her very first paper on feeding behavior in chimps, which represented the very first time anyone, not only a female, not only on chimps, had sat and had a long, she had 800 field hours at that point studying a great ape in its natural habitat. And she has, almost every line has something in there that had never been observed before. But I would say in terms of changing the field or changing how we view animals, I would have to have a top three. Number three would be the tool use thing. I mean, she had to read this book called Man the Toolmaker at Cambridge during her PhD. And literally, she found evidence against that being a hallmark feature of humans, not only tool use, because some people came back and said, okay, but only humans manufacture tools. Well, that wasn't true either. She came up with a follow-up paper that showed that they manufacture them on the spot, especially if they're not working quite right. The first tool that she mentioned finding was these sticks that termites peel until they're sticky, and or even other materials that are more bendy, like grass. And the chimp puts them into termite mounds and pulls it out, and the termites are stuck to them, and then they have a specialized way of eating them. So this idea that other animals share this feature that was thought to be, by the scientific consensus, unique to humans was, I would say, a huge change. Number two, and this doesn't get mentioned very much, but it's sort of like a gestalt from her whole life of research, is individual differences. So from her favorite mother, Flo, who was just a wonderful mother and grandmother and formed strong coalitions, to this disturbed, distracted, volatile passion, another mother. And from the sort of reclusive David Graybeard that she befriended, all the way to Fegan, Flo's son, who was so friendly that even mothers would allow an adult male to play with her toddlers. That is extremely rare in chimps. She documented how different chimps can be. And this rattled the establishment too, because we were, I'm speaking, you know, as in this lineage of ethology, we tended to think of organisms as being representative of their species. So if, you know, this is the way a tiger is, this is the way a squirrel is, et cetera. So to have this variety of personality within a species was something that I think changed the way we think. And this segues into number one, which has to be animal minds, right? I mean, it has to be this idea that chimps have a mental life. And for her, this meant intentionality, consciousness, emotion. I would challenge anybody to read the accounts, whether professional, semi-professional, or even her personal accounts of these animals. And then of several people after that, including Jessica's work, and not think that these animals have some sort of mind that demands our attention.
2: Kristen, I have a question to you, which is, how did Dr. Goodall's presence

0: next or within social units of the chimpanzees, and the practice of individually naming the subjects of this investigation challenge our views of observer neutrality and the conclusion that she actually could draw from her data.
1: Yeah, Jane Goodall had a real challenge. She had many challenges going into Gombe as an untrained person, starting a new science without having people to follow. But she was doing this at a time when behaviorism was the mainstream scientific paradigm that people were working in when they were thinking about animal behavior. And in the behaviorist tradition, you didn't think about the animal mind. You didn't think that animals had individual personalities. You certainly didn't think that they made tools or anything like that. But you thought you could understand them by looking at inputs and outputs, and that would be enough. What you shouldn't do is start to form relationships with the animals that you're studying. You shouldn't name them. You shouldn't name David Graybeard, David Graybeard, the flow. Like, this is would be ridiculous. And you certainly shouldn't use gender pronouns with them. All of the animals are its. Jane Goodall broke all those rules. She named the animals she interacted with. She discussed them using gender pronouns. The scientific establishment then was very critical of her. Who is this untrained person writing these, you know, anthropocentric or romantic stories of the chimpanzees? But she persevered. She didn't let them shut her down. She kept doing it. She kept using names. She kept using gender pronouns, and she kept doing what she thought she needed to do, and that was describe from the perspective of an anthropologist going into a new culture what these individuals were doing as individuals and how they were creating community together. And I think that this was really a revolutionary change that really was the foundation of modern primatology, to think about the animals as an anthropologist would think about a new society that they entered, and not be so afraid to just treat the chimpanzees as if they were minded individuals and so on. And I think that Louis Leakey really wanted somebody who wasn't afraid to use names and gender pronouns, and that's why he thought Jane Goodall would be such a good person to initiate the study of chimpanzees, because she wasn't burdened with these rules of what you weren't supposed to do. And in fact, that's what Jane Goodall said when we offered her an honorary doctorate at York University in her speech, when she accepted that. She said, yeah, Lewis picked me because I didn't know what I wasn't allowed to do. And I thought that was something we should all remember.
0: That's a great line. Thank you. Jessica, my question to you is, as a researcher, as a 21st century primatologist who is at the prime of her research, what are some of the methods that that were inspired or perhaps that parallel or differ from those of Dr. Goodall that you use?
2: I think I want to echo my colleagues and say that we learned so much from Jane Goodall and her original methods. And the first thing I want to point out is she was the first one to really get close and explore the inner life of chimpanzees and really any primate. Just, you know, she habituated the chimpanzees, meaning that she allowed, they allowed her to get into their lives. And she was able to watch them from close range, record their behaviors, and spend hours, I mean, just years with them. So that's the first thing. And we continue to do that as primate researchers. The second is that, you know, as both David and Kristen said, she really humanized the chimpanzees. And she, instead of giving them numbers and saying it, she gave them names. And we still do this today. So all of the primates that I study are individually recognizable, the same way that the chimps that Jane Goodall, and she recorded different kinds of facial characteristics, and she really knew each and every individual chimpanzee. Same thing in the primates that I study. So I've been working on monkeys, and also I studied gorillas for my PhD. So for the past 30 years, I do this work in Uganda. And, you know, we habituate the animals, but we do things a little bit differently. So Jane Goodall is touching chimpanzees. She's getting very close to the chimpanzees, and we don't do this anymore. So we've learned over the years that we can give the chimpanzees diseases. We can get diseases from the chimpanzees, and so we stay 8 meters away from any primate while we're studying them. And I could say that in 30 years, I've actually been to the field probably 6 months a year, every year, since the past 30 years, and I've never touched a primate. So we stay far away. We observe primates with binoculars. We are very cognizant of the fact that we can affect their environments. So even a step in the forest, a path, can change the way that water flows. It can change the way that vegetation grows in the forest. And so we're very mindful about the practices that we use in the forest. So that's a bit different. And we learned a lot from these experiences. Jane Goodall also had this amazing way of describing all of the behaviors that she saw. And she recorded everything and anything. And that's just so wonderful and so exciting. In my research, I'm actually very focused on feeding, diet, and nutrition. And so we basically go out with a lot more systematic observations. So we're looking for one thing and we record it over and over and over again. And then we now have tools. Like it's been a while since Jane did her original research. We now have tools to actually help us understand what's happening inside the animals as well as outside. So we can record their behavior, but we can also collect urine, we collect the plants they eat, we collect poo-poo samples, and we can learn so much from this. So we can learn about genetics, we can learn about physiology, we can learn about things that tell us a lot about the animal without actually, necessarily having to do anything invasive. So I think that Jane Goodall really inspired generations of primatologists, and we have just built on what we've learned from her and, we've refined methods and explored new things, and she remains, such a big hero to all of us. There are improvements that we've made and also lots and lots of discoveries that we've made as a result of it.
0: Thank you, Jessica. One thing I wanted to mention is that experimentation is, of course, difficult with some primates, great apes. But the power of long-term studies is something that all of us have taken. So, I have a colleague who studies birds like I do, and his major discoveries don't come from experiments. They come from long-term 20, 30-year-long observations. And so having studied the same animals again and again over time, no matter how big the troop is or how big the group is, has tremendous value. And we've learned that from long-term studies like the ones conducted by Dr. Goodall.
3: At the City University of New York, Mark Hauber is in conversation with Kristen Andrews, philosopher of animal minds, biologist and psychologist David Lahti, and anthropologist Jessica Rothman. They're talking about the legacy of Jane Goodall, the woman who taught the world that chimpanzees have individual personalities, not just behaviours. You're with ABC Radio National's Big Ideas. I'm Claire Nichols, and you can get in touch with us at bigideas@abc.net.au or via the Radio National text line on 0418 226 576. That's 0418 226 576. Jane Goodall broke every rule of standard animal behaviour studies, but she was right, and the world eventually caught up to her.
0: David, I have the sort of, maybe the heaviest question of the day, which is, what is non-human culture and do chimpanzees have it?
4: Right. Well, in addressing this question of culture, it might be helpful to realize, of course, that the term culture we first developed to study humans. And in humans, culture means roughly shared ideas, which then generate shared traditions among a people. And the way they get to be shared is through learning from each other, We don't genetically inherit the features that we call culture. That would actually disqualify it from being culture. So, for instance, even if it's directly influenced by the environment without any learning, we don't call that culture either. So the fact that a bunch of people happen to live in a sunny place and they all get tans, unless that is influenced by their, well, of course it's influenced by their behavior, but the fact that they tan, just because it's shared, doesn't mean that it's culture. So once we realize that other animals socially learn their behavior too, and it can translate into traditions, like bird song, for instance, and then also food gathering and tool making abilities in other animals, such as in some birds, but then also in chimps. Then we started thinking, well, why don't we use this word culture to apply to animals? But we can't get into the head of other animals. It's hard enough in anthropology, sociology, social psychology to figure out what people are thinking. So to find out what ideas are going around, we can't do that with animals. So we had to be at least methodologically behaviorist about it in terms of redefining culture in terms of what the animals are doing. So culture for non-human animals means behaviors that are socially learned, shared within a community, and can develop into traditions that are different from in different communities. And it has to be shared again, and because one individual doesn't make a culture, and it has to be socially learned as well, because these other environmental induction and genetic inheritance don't fit the bill. So given that revised definition for non-human animals, we do see that chimps have culture. They don't learn their language the way that humans do, so they don't have linguistic culture to that extent, except for the milieu, the environments in which they give, the context in which they give certain calls can be learned and passed on, shared in a group. But there is very good evidence that they do have culture. For instance, there are traditions that vary from group to group that cannot possibly be genetically, you know, hardwired in, so to speak, or instinctual. They have been shown, both in the wild and in captivity, to learn techniques from each other. So that's another piece of evidence, a second piece of evidence. A third piece of evidence is that they have this social contagion, such that when one individual has a particular novel behavior, it'll spread through the community. This was shown very clearly by Kat Holbader, for instance, in Uganda with sponge, soaking up water with sponges. Once one individual did it, it just caught on like wildfire. And then fourth, and my favorite, is when you have useless behaviors that, like fashions, that just catch on because the other individuals think that they're really cool and start doing them. So sticking a long piece of grass, this is in Chimpfunchi in Zambia, they documented the spread of just this goofy behavior of sticking a piece of grass in the ear and walking around, and everybody's like, oh, that's great, I wanna do that. And then somebody started sticking it in their butt and having it stick out like a tail. And then other, apes do have tails, yeah. That started catching on too. So all these four different kinds of evidence demonstrate, I believe, without a doubt, that chimps have culture from this revised animal-centric, non-idea, non-mentalistic, but behavioristic definition.
0: Kristin, I have a question to you about the way other groups studied chimpanzees. And so near Gombe, there was another group from Japan that was contemporary of Dr. Jane Goodall's. And how did they study great apes? What was the difference and what were some similarities?
1: Yeah, it's, I think, not as well known that the Japanese primatologists moved into Tanzania to study chimpanzees around the same time, just slightly after Goodall started her field site. And this field site of Mahale, which was started by a primatologist named Nishida, came from this lineage of Japanese primatologists traced back to, a biologist named Imanishi, who was very important in Japanese biology. He was also an anthropologist, and he was studying culture in animals. The first animal he studied culture in was an insect, mayfly nymphs. And he was looking at society in these petri dishes. And then he got sent to Mongolia during the war, and he noticed that the horses also seemed to have societies, and he thought horses were more interesting than the mayfly nymphs. And so when he went back to Japan, he sent his students to go look for some wild horses to study. And they came back after a while and said, you know, we didn't really find any horses, but we found these monkeys on Koshima Island. And you probably heard the story about the monkeys on Koshima Island because they engaged in this cultural behavior of washing sweet potatoes. Now, you might not know that this behavior of washing sweet potatoes only emerged in this community because the scientists started watching them and feeding them sweet potatoes. So they were also, these primatologists were bird watchers originally, and in order to draw out the monkeys, they put sweet potatoes out the way you might put seed out to attract birds. But it took a really long time before the monkeys were willing to come out onto the beach, and because most of the time they were hiding in the forest. And once they started coming out, one of the monkeys started taking a sweet potato into the salty water and washing it before eating it. Now, we don't know why. Maybe it tasted good. Maybe there was dirt on it. But the behavior spread to others in the community. So this is, as David said, an example of social learning. They weren't born knowing how to do this. It was a behavior that was innovated by one individual, and then others picked it up as well. And the monkeys in this area continue this behavior today. How many years later is it? A long time. But so when they started doing this research in Mahale, they took these same sorts of methods. They were really coming at it from an anthropological perspective. And I think that their methods were really similar to Jane's, even though Jane didn't have the same kind of training and background. So both Jane and the researchers at this other site started provisioning the animals in order to get the chimpanzees to come and hang out with them. This is also something we don't do anymore with wild primates. We don't provision them because it causes problems, social problems, conflicts. It can also lead to disease. But they both did that at both sites. And they both looked at the animals as if they were living in a society, as if they were a community with individuals and individual differences and forming these groups. But one thing that I thought was really interesting about, again, culture and these two research studies that were very close to each other, hard to get to because of the mountains, but very close to each other, was that in Gombe, chimpanzees would groom. And in Mahale, chimpanzees would groom. But in Mahale, chimpanzees would groom while holding hands. They did some specific behavior called a hand clasp groom. And when the first visit happened from Gombe to Mahale, the researcher, Bill McGrew, saw this hand clasp groom, and he said, "What is this? This isn't what chimpanzees do." And Nishita said, "What, don't all chimpanzees do this?" And that was the moment that they together discovered cultural differences and these different research sites with these two different communities of chimpanzees who biologically were the same, but culturally were really different.
0: Jessica, you're an honorary officer of the Uganda Wildlife Authority. Regarding chimpanzees, what are the threats to their conservation and how are their numbers faring these days?
2: Yes, so it's very hard to tell how many chimpanzees there are because it's very difficult to do a census of the chimpanzees. Basically, chimpanzees make nests. The great apes make nests every night. And they don't usually reuse a nest. So nests are a way of counting chimpanzees that are not habituated to humans. And then we also have researchers in the field that know how many chimpanzees are in their communities. But chimpanzees travel very far. And it's important not to, you know, count the same chimpanzees over and over. So the estimation is about 160,000 to 300,000. Of the four subspecies of chimpanzees, there are four subspecies of chimpanzees. Now, some populations are doing better than others. In West Africa, the Western chimpanzees are actually declining at a very rapid rate, 80% since 1990, 80% decline. So that's actually a very depressing number, and those are critically endangered. So that's one subspecies. Where I work in Uganda, the forests are getting very fragmented. We have national parks. The chimpanzees inside the national parks are very well protected. They're protected by research efforts, but they're mainly protected by the government that has rangers and law enforcement. And they're also seen as valued to the communities because of ecotourism. So going to view chimpanzees brings in revenue, and they see it as an asset in their communities. So in some places, chimpanzee, there's hope. And I do want to say that the Jane Goodall Institute, Jane was actually like, she was really, really excited about conservation. And this was her passion, especially towards the later part of her life. And Jane Goodall Institute is funding all of the different censuses that goes on. They partner with government organizations and with communities, and they fund the censuses, and they also provide community. They also do a lot of conservation education, and they try to improve and work with especially with chimpanzees that are outside of national parks to ensure their protection. So in Uganda, there's actually a movement where people, the local communities are trying to protect the forest where the chimpanzees are because they see so much value. So I would say in some places there is hope, and it's actually the governments in the countries where chimpanzees live and also the communities that are actually conserving the chimps. Now, in terms of threats, you can imagine that habitat destruction is really a main threat. So the forests and savannas, chimpanzees also live in really hot savannas, like in Senegal and in Tanzania. They live in like 90 degree savannas. They're running, they are going into baobab trees and eating the baobab fruits. I mean, so chimpanzees can live in a real diversity of habitats. And basically, habitats are being destroyed. When habitats are destroyed, chimpanzees get stressed. You can imagine, like, when all of us get stressed, we start, when I travel a lot, I start getting sick, I start getting respiratory infections. They come into contact more with humans, so disease is a big threat. And also, just food availability. They can sometimes go into people's crops. They see this as a way of of getting like high quality food. So going in, crop raiding, and then basically people get angry and, are fearful of the chimps, and the chimps are fearful of them. And there are retaliatory killings there too. So there are, there's a lot of problems, but there is also hope. And especially I want to say that like it's really different from when I started in 1997, at least in Uganda, where there wasn't a lot of ecotourism. Governments care. The government organizations were like just starting up. The government of Uganda was, there was a new Uganda Wildlife Authority that was coming up that started in 1998. And now, I mean, there's just an explosion of support for great apes in the country, and that's really promising.
0: So we heard the external dangers and negative impact on chimpanzees, but David, I was going to ask you about the war at Gombe and how that discovery changed, our understanding of chimpanzee dynamics, societal growth, and behavior in general.
4: Yeah, this, what the media dubbed the Gombe War of the mid-1970s, changed Jane Goodall's view of chimps forever, caused her great distress. So she wrote two main reflective books about her time with the chimps, one In the Shadow of Man, before this happened, and then the second one, much later on, I think it was 1990, was Through a Window. And in Through a Window, or if you just compare these two books, you can see the change that came over her. And she said that was a defining moment. And basically what had happened is that she had thought that, in a very famous quote that was in National Geographic, that chimps were, quote, rather nicer than humans. And from her experience, that was exactly true. Her early experience, her experience during the 60s, because the kinds of things that she viewed in the 70s were relatively rare. But they do exist. And so she documented first, before even the Gombe War happened, she documented a lot of killing, even killing by a mother-daughter pair who would go and rip infants out of other mothers' arms and then just kill them right in front of the mother and even partially cannibalize them. And she also cited literature from other people, the Japanese group, that had shown death by cannibalism. And in one case, the chimp took an hour to die as it was being slowly dissected by its enemies. But this particular situation that happened was there was an unusual dearth of females. So there was a shortage of females in these two groups of males that had coalitions separate from each other, got into basically a fight that caused, so a fight that normally, if the groups stayed together, would have been resolved. But the fight caused a rift in the community, such that the two communities, and they're accustomed to this fission, but usually on the basis of food, and there's not a lot of bad blood. They just, you know, one group goes one place, one group goes another. But in this case, there was already an animosity that had built up. And the way that Jane describes it is that in the absence of each other, the animosity just seethed. They were not able to resolve the situation. And so when they encountered each other starting in 1974 to 75, they just started killing each other. And they fought until basically the Kasakela community had killed all of the adult males in the Kahama community, the splinter community, and even abducted some of the females and forced them to join the Kasakela community and mate with the Kasakela males. So that was the so-called war, and it impressed upon Jane Goodall and the community as a whole, and it was very well documented in her population dynamics paper. It impressed upon her a few things. One is that there is a dark side, as she called it, or an agonistic and a more negative side from an evaluative standpoint to chimpanzee behavior. So if the 60s was an era of her learning about their affiliation, their cooperation, these lovely mothers, et cetera, then the 70s was the story of, you know, this killing, you know, infanticide, this rarer but still very much a part of chimpanzee culture. And this leads me to a second thing that impressed upon her, which is that it could not be seen as purely anomalous or, as some people had said, a projection, anthropomorphic projection from the researchers. It was not that at all. She had studied it very closely and to the point where she even knew what caused it. And she also realized, thirdly, that what she thought was a relatively loose community was not that at all. And so in all her later publications, she would make very clear that the chimpanzee community of 45 to 50 individuals is tightly bounded and the boundaries are defended with lethal force. And so that's the way that chimps live. It's just a natural part of their lifestyle. And so it is something that can lead to lethal violence, but only on rare occasions. So it seems that on average, only between, depending on how you add things up, about 2 to 4% of chimps die from intergroup conflict over the course of their life. So a tiny minority of the deaths are attributed to that. Interestingly, it's about the same for humans. So roughly 200 million people died from war in the 20th century, depending on how you add it up, of 5.5 billion total deaths during the 20th century, and that gives you about the same percentage.
3: This is ABC Radio National's Big Ideas with me, Claire Nichols, and we're looking back at the extraordinary life of Jane Goodall. And at the City University of New York, you are hearing from animal behaviour experts Kristen Andrews, David Larty and Jessica Rothman. Together with host Mark Halber, they're unpacking what it really means to study our closest living relatives today, ethically, scientifically and personally.
0: Let's talk about something a little more uplifting, and that will be philosophy, Christian. This question is to you. Tell us about how a philosopher studies great apes, animal behavior. What are the tools and the methods that you use to understand animal culture, animal minds, and morality?
1: Thanks for that. Philosophy as uplifting is a really nice image. Thank you so much for that. In the last maybe 25 years, the philosophy of animal minds has really kind of started to mature as a subfield of philosophy. And the sorts of methods that we use in the philosophy of animal minds is, first of all, to ask questions about the kinds of questions that scientists are asking, and to investigate the methods that scientists are using when they're doing their scientific research, but then also to take the sorts of concepts that we are using when we're talking about behavior or morality or language and trying to analyze what those concepts actually mean and what sort of work we want those concepts to do. So if we ask a question like, do chimpanzees have language? You may have heard of the ape language studies with attempts to teach chimpanzees and other great apes ways to communicate with humans using lexigrams, using some elements of sign language. And many of these projects have been really successful. We also just recently lost Kanzi, a bonobo, who was quite skilled at using lexicons to communicate with humans. A study just came out, one of the last studies with Kanzi just came out, where he had a pretend tea party with researchers where they poured invisible juice and then poured some invisible juice away and then offered Kanzi the full glass of invisible juice versus the empty glass of invisible juice, and Kanzi preferred the full glass of invisible juice. And so we ask questions about, well, what does it mean to be able to engage in this kind of pretend play? Is this a cognitive prerequisite for being able to represent things that aren't there? Is it the ability to consider alternative possibilities? And when you have the ability to consider alternative possibilities, can this let you do things like make plans or imagine living in a different sort of way? And this was like a question I had for David as you were describing the Gombe Wars, was to what extent these kind of behaviors are universal in chimpanzees or cultural and, you know, present in some communities more so than in other communities. Because we also know this with other primates. Robert Sapolsky famously studied a troop of baboons where that was quite despotic and violent. But then the males who were despotic and violent all raided a camp garbage dump and they ate poisoned meat or meat that was off and they all died. And this allowed the community to transform. So the females and the males that were left didn't let anyone immigrate into the group unless they participated in this more peaceful way of living together. And so this is a really, I think, a nice example of how we might think from a philosophical perspective that there was a norm change process going on in this community of baboons. And I'm curious about these possibilities in great apes and in chimpanzees and in other species as well. So we ask questions about the concepts, and we also ask questions about the methods that the scientists use. And I mean, one of the things that I think is really important when we're asking questions about non-human animal minds is to recognize the limitations we have when we have access to other human minds. Right? There is a philosophical, very old philosophical problem called the problem of other minds. And this is the problem that I don't directly see anybody's mind. I see your behavior. I listen to what you say, your verbal behavior, but I have to interpret that as well. And we're interpreting other animals the same way we interpret humans, and recognizing those similarities, I think, is also really important.
0: Unfortunately, Jane Goodall is gone. And so my question to you, David, is, how does the next generation find out about Jane Goodall's research? I know you have an incredible library, an incredible knowledge of the literature, but how does the next generation come to find out about Jane Goodall's research?
4: Well, I would suggest that students, number one, hold out to find what people in the humanities call the locus classicus of an idea, meaning the person who first had it. And of course, this can be a wild goose chase. Sometimes you'll just go down a rabbit hole and be looking at citation after citation and going back and back. But when we talk about tool use, it's remarkable how little Jane gets cited, despite the fact that she's famous. And I think sometimes, in her case in particular, it can be tempting to forget that she was a scientist, not just a naturalist, not just somebody who integrated into a wild animal community for the very first time and perhaps the last time in human history, but that she was a scientist in the full sense of the term, where she came back and she wrote up her results and analyzed data and agonized over interpretation, et cetera. And so she deserves to be cited when people are talking about termite fishing. She deserves to be cited when we talk about facultative bipedalism. That's in that paper too. She rarely gets cited for that. She's the first person to document that in a great ape. So I think the one thing I would just say is, you know, for students, bother to go back and find out who made the original discoveries, not just the paper that you found it in that was published in 2020. Anybody out there know what her favorite animal is? A dog, okay, yeah. I'm in New York, so it was dog, but it is the same species. But yeah, that was her favorite animal, and that was the first animal that she had a relationship with. She also loved chickens. She spent 5 hours one time in her chicken coop just watching the way a hen would lay an egg. It took her 5 hours in order for the hen to lay the egg, and her parents actually called the police and reported her missing during that time period. And finally, someone, you know, I think Jessica mentioned her, the institute that she started, the Roots and Shoots program, which introduce children to nature and to conservation, is named after plants. Roots for her are the underground, like us, the people who really understand what it means to love nature and want to preserve it. And then the shoots are the young people who find a way through the morass of all of their social media and all of their other influences to actually rise up and make change. So I would say this is a long, meandering way of saying, I think that if we love nature, we will find Jane Goodall, because she's also a love of nature, and her stuff will always be out there for us to find.
0: So we're coming up to the end of the hour. So we'll play a little game, which is, please complete the following sentence that starts with. And so, you know, Jessica, your question, which has been answered, but, you know, we haven't heard your answer to it, is Dr. Jane Goodall's most enduring scientific idea was ...
2: Tool use.
0: All right.
2: So I think, you know, we now know that chimpanzees use so many different kinds of tools. They have tool boxes. They use tools to make tools. And I think that this was just... and, you know, a fantastic discovery that really changed the way we think.
0: Great, thank you. David, your sentence starts with, one myth about studying chimpanzee behavior you'd like to retire is... ...
4: Well, one of the wonderful things is that a lot of the myths, we've talked about a lot of the myths that have already been shattered. But if I had to be honest about this and say there's an idea in the community that is still there that I wish would be retired, it would probably be that we can use chimpanzees as a simple model system for how humans used to be. It is well-meaning, but our ancestry split with that of the chimps about, you know, 6 to 7 million years ago, which means that there's 13 million years of independent evolution between us, and a lot can happen in 13 million years. Chimps are not our ancestors, and so we really ought to keep them and to respect them, not as quasi-humans, not as almost humans, but as their own species. And I think this channels Jane Goodall a bit. And I'll go back to the titles of those two books of hers, her reflective books on chimps. In the Shadow of Man was a sad title. It was her own title, not an editorial title. And she was saying that chimps are their own society, and humans are influencing them in such a way that could be detrimental to them. And she was cautioning us about that. And then the second one, through a window, is even more indicative of her idea that we should not just be seeing them through the lens of humans. We're looking through a window to see them. We can't enter the life of a chimp, really. We can't enter their head. We can't know what they're about. And that should generate some respect, some distance, some humility, and certainly not an assumption that they were just sort of on the road to us.
0: Thank you. And Kristin, your sentence starts with one practical action a non-scientist can take this month for the ethical treatment of animals is... dot, dot, dot.
1: To notice the animals that are right in front of you, the non-human animals that are in this room, the tiny spiders, the pigeons on the street, the rats that run around on the subway. You don't have to go to Africa in order to study animal minds and behavior. They're right here, and I think Jane Goodall would want us all to appreciate the animals that we see every day just as much as we appreciate the chimpanzees.
0: Thank you for that, and thank you so much for listening and coming today.
3: Trailblazer Jane Goodall, who spent 60 years teaching us to see animals differently. Maybe the best tribute we can offer is to keep asking the questions she started asking back when nobody thought a young woman with a notebook could revolutionise science. From the City University of New York, you heard from Professor of Philosophy Kristin Andrews, David Lahti, an Associate Professor of Biology and Psychology, Jessica Rothman, the Program Director in Human Biology and a Professor of Anthropology, and the moderator, Mark Hauber, a Professor of Biology and Psychology. Thank you to the CUNY Graduate Centre for this recording. And don't forget to vote for your favourite Australian book. It is the final day to get in your pick for Radio National's Top 100 Books, so do not miss out. 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I'm Claire Nichols, and I'm pleased to say that Natasha Mitchell will be with you again next week. Bye for now.
5: 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And thank you also to the Big Ideas team. More from them next week. In a moment, we'll catch up with Nick Bryant for a sneak peek of tomorrow's edition of Saturday Extra.
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5: Well, when you turn your radio on tomorrow morning at 7:10, you'll hear this man speaking, and usually he makes quite a lot of sense. Nick Bryant, hello.
9: I'm not sure about that. Oh, just listening to that little teaser about the rugby, NRL final at the weekend. Oh, we're going to be talking about that.
5: Mate, we call it the league. The rugby's another game.
9: Oh, the terminology I still struggle with. I mean, why do you have a preliminary final? What do you just call it a semi-final?
5: That is a great question.
9: I mean, I've never understood. There's so many. I'm just totally baffled at this time of year. I kind of think, well, it was a preliminary final.
5: It makes it sound more important.
9: After all these
5: it?
9: Years, I haven't quite navigated all that. But yeah, no, it was a good game last weekend, wasn't it? Between the Penrith Panthers and the Newcastle Knights. And, what a drama, wasn't it?
5: We're
9: going to be actually talking to a former mayor of Newcastle on the show. We spoke to the Melbourne mayor last week who previewed the AFL final, not knowing that it was going to be such a classic. That was an amazing game.
5: It never fails. Grand final season always comes up with these shocks and amazing stories.
9: That was a good one. Yeah. And let's hope for another cracking game on Sunday.
5: Yeah, well, no injuries this time.
9: Please. Yeah, that was really horrific. Gruesome.
5: Now, you're talking to a bloke called Gabriel Sherman.
9: I am.
5: On the Saturday Extra program tomorrow. Now, he's a real get, this guy.
9: Yeah, Gabriel's great. He's a special correspondent with Vanity Fair. He's the author of the book Bonfire of the Murdochs, which tells the story of that legal battle, for the epic battle for the control of the Murdoch Empire, really, which was won by Lachlan Murdoch in the end, wasn't it? And his father got what he wanted. And he also did the screenplay for a really good movie, actually, The Apprentice. Have you seen it? It's terrific.
5: No, I haven't.
9: It's a good one. It tells the story of Trump's rise from a kind of young property developer into a kind of very famous property developer. And, yeah, Gabriel Sherman wrote the screenplay for that. So he's a fascinating, multi-talented guy. Yeah, so we're going to be talking about Donald Trump. In fact, me and him are going to be talking about that at the Opera House on Sunday as well, but we're going to have a little preview of that chit-chat on the show.
5: Okay, that's definitely one to look out for. Now, the other person you're talking to is one of our colleagues, the great Alan Kohler.
9: Yeah, this was hilarious. We were having our editorial meeting. Our editorial meeting happens at 9:30 on a Wednesday morning, and we were talking about the rise in interest rates. We were talking about the housing market, the fact that I think for the 6 months straight, you know, property prices in Australia have gone down. I think that hasn't happened for a long, long time. So you've got a bit of a slump in the housing market at the moment. And we were going, who's the best guy to talk to about this? Who's the best woman to talk to about this? And we reached a very speedy consensus that it was Mr. Alan Kohler. And then about 5 minutes later, he announced his retirement from the ABC.
5: That's a drastic way to get out of an interview with you, Nick Bryant.
9: I'm not sure if the two were related. We'll ask him.
5: Because he's coming on the show.
9: But he's got an amazing, I mean, talk about a storied past. I mean, Alan's, and goodness me, I mean, he's 74 years old, but
5: he's been the editor of the Age,
9: the AFR.
5: The AFR.

0: November 26, 1974 edition, which was basically one piece of paper saying, this is a very very, very serious situation.
1: And that was
0: Cyclone Tracy.
1: Yeah.
0: Yeah. You must ask him about that.
1: I will. Yeah, yeah. Oh, look, what a story career. I wanted to make sense of the economy at the moment.
0: Well,
1: and I wanted
0: to
1: talk about, you know, he is, I wrote on Twitter, or X or whatever it's called, I don't know many people on the planet who explain finance, economics and business as well as he does. He's a really brilliant communicator, isn't he? And his reports on the ABC News each night have really become a kind of big thing, haven't they? I mean, Jim Chalmers led the tributes to him. I mean, that's pretty good, isn't it, when the Treasurer leads the tributes to you. So anyway, that'll be an interesting chat.
0: Yeah, no, he really does break it down for people who aren't, fluent in
1: economics. Yeah, he's got that great sort of common touch.
0: And, yeah, he really
1: does. Yeah, he's a brilliant communicator.
0: Anyway, we'll have plenty of time to valedictorize him, I think.
1: That's a wonderful word, valedictorize.
0: Does it exist?
1: I'm not sure it does, but it should exist, Cassie. You've come up with a new word.
0: Well, I shouldn't try to do that too often. Well, Nick, we will be there 7:10 tomorrow morning for Front Row at Saturday Extra.
1: Fantastic.
0: Lovely to see you. Nick Bryant there. Now, just ahead of us, the 1 o'clock news, followed by The World Today. And then on What's That Rash, a new set of supplements that have captured the attention of the anti-aging movement. Do they work? Are they safe? Are they worth a try? Norman Swan and Tegan Taylor discuss. That's all ahead, but now let's get some news.

0: ABC News with Rachel Merritt. Good afternoon. The government's changes to international student visas come into effect from today, barring most students from bringing their families with them to Australia. Applications from temporary visas have also been closed, so people on working holiday maker visas, training visas and the like won't be able to apply for a student visa while onshore in Australia. Assistant Citizenship Minister Julian Hill says the government doesn't apologise for its reforms.
1: Australia welcomes genuine students seeking a premium Australian education, but the government will not back down from seeking to manage the size and the shape of the onshore student market. Continued success in international education still requires a ruthless focus on integrity, on quality and a great student experience.
0: The South Australian government has passed legislation allowing it to be excluded from recent rule changes to national gas laws. It says that under the new rules, which came into effect yesterday, gas connections in new builds could cost South Australians an extra $2,500 in upfront costs. It joins other states who have also opted out. SA Energy Minister Tom Koutsantonis says the opt-out will give customers greater choice.
2: People like the idea of everybody to cook with gas and electric oven, have those choices, have that diversity in their home. I mean, why should we penalise or punish people for that?
0: Police in South Australia are launching a long weekend road safety operation. SAPOL says it's releasing a campaign to show how moderate speeding between 10 and 14 kilometres per hour still creates greater risk. Superintendent Shane Johnson says police resources are also being increased statewide until Monday to target dangerous driving.
3: We know that lives lost shatters families. It brings lifelong grief, and we want drivers to stop taking risks on our roads and to think about the true impact of what that brings.
0: Overseas now, lawyers for an American woman who is in a critical condition following a botched execution attempt says her sentence must be commuted. Sarah Hamir reports.
4: Krista Pike is receiving life-saving medical care after surviving two doses of pentobarbital, the lethal injection drug. The now 50-year-old was 18 when she and her then-boyfriend beat, tortured and killed 19-year-old Colleen Slemmer in 1995. Slemmer's mother, May Martinez, was among those who wanted the execution to take place and travelled to Tennessee to witness it. The case has sparked renewed scrutiny of capital punishment across the US and has led the governor of Tennessee to hold

0: all executions for the rest of the year.
1: The UN Secretary-General says he strongly condemns any act that puts civilian aviation at risk following an attempted hijacking on a plane bound for Israel. US President Donald Trump says Iran must be attacked very hard if it's found to have any involvement in the incident. There is no evidence to suggest Tehran is connected to the attack. Preliminary investigations suggest the Omani pilot who tried to down the plane that was travelling from Dubai to Tel Aviv had undergone radical indoctrination. UN spokesperson Stefan Dujarric says the incident is gravely concerning.
2: In a statement we issued last night, you saw that the Secretary General expressed his deep concern at the serious incident involving a Tel Aviv-bound Fly Dubai flight. He is relieved that a tragedy was averted.
1: Police in France have arrested nearly 2,000 people during a day of student protests and blockades of hundreds of schools across the country. More than 300 police officers and several school principals have been injured, while at least two schools have been set on fire. Students are protesting against overcrowded classrooms, teacher shortages and rundown facilities. South Australia's weather: Port Lincoln 19, Port Pirie 20, Renmark 22, Mount Gambier 17. Showers on the forecast for Adelaide today, a top of 18 degrees. It's currently 18. Tomorrow, a possible shower, 18 degrees. ABC News.
3: Hello and welcome to The World Today. I'm Stephanie Smale, coming to you from the lands of the Turrbal and Yuggera people in Brisbane. This Friday, gaming platforms on notice after an e-safety report finds they're still not doing enough to protect children. And rivalries heat up ahead of Sunday's NRL Grand Final.
4: Brisbane! 37 years of being a diehard Knights supporter. Pretty much born into the role, you know, from day dot.
3: Israel's Prime Minister Benjamin Netanyahu is claiming the pilot who allegedly attempted to hijack a flight bound for Tel Aviv had been radicalised. Other officials are saying the motive is yet to be determined, though. Just weeks out from a national election in Israel, some experts say Benjamin Netanyahu will be looking to capitalise on his response to the incident as he fights for his political survival. Bridget Fitzgerald prepared this report.
5: There were prayers and chants of victory as passengers who narrowly escaped an attempted hijacking safely touched down. For a second day, Israel's Prime Minister Benjamin Netanyahu has been meeting with survivors of the Fly Dubai flight. Among them is Yaniv Hayoun, the plumber who's been heralded as a hero for wrestling back control of the flight after one of the pilots allegedly stabbed his co-pilot and attempted to crash the plane. In his first meeting with the Israeli leader yesterday, Yaniv Hayoun's clothes were still splattered with blood. You've changed your clothes, the Prime Minister says. Did your wife wash them? No, she did what you asked, Mr. Hayoun says. She didn't wash them. It's part of the heroic heritage of Israel, Benjamin Netanyahu replies.
6: Netanyahu is an artist. He's an artist of public relations, and he knows how to fully leverage this hijacking attempt for his benefit.
5: Dr. Ran Porat is a lecturer and analyst from the Australian Centre for Jewish Civilization at Monash University.
6: Some of it was a bit staged because this guy who's Yaniv Hayoun, who's a most likely supporter of Netanyahu, he says in the video, I didn't have time to change my shirt and still has the blood of the pilot or, you know, this co-pilot on it. And it looks like a very orchestrated scene that would show the hero on one side and how Netanyahu, the prime minister, is embracing him and how they're on both same side. So maybe some of that star quality rubs off into Netanyahu as well.
5: The Fly Dubai incident comes amid sustained pressure about whether Benjamin Netanyahu had been warned prior to the October 7 Hamas attack almost 3 years ago. According to media reports in Israel and the United States, the Israeli Prime Minister was told of an imminent attack by the UAE and by Egypt. Dr. Ran Porat says no matter how Mr. Netanyahu responds to this latest alleged attack, October 7 still looms large for Israeli voters.
6: This is helping his campaign. This feeds into his narrative that he's Mr. Security. He's the one to manage when there's a crisis. But the majority of those who have yet to decide who to vote for do not accept that narrative after October 7th. Absolutely not.
5: The alleged attacker has reportedly been transferred to the UAE, where authorities have launched an investigation into the incident. Benjamin Netanyahu told Fox News that the pilot had been radicalised.
7: It looks like he had been radicalised. I think it's too early to say whether he had any connections with Iran or with anyone else. It's too early to say that, but I think we'll be able to say it definitively within a matter of days.
5: The UAE is yet to comment on a motive, and Israel's envoy to the UAE, Yossi Shelley, has told Reuters it's too early to draw conclusions. Dr. Martin Keir is a lecturer in international relations at the University of Sydney.
8: I think he's seeking to frame the narrative about the attacks. Once it's in the zeitgeist that this guy potentially was radicalised, then all the other evidence that comes out in the near future is almost, I won't say irrelevant, but once if the public believes that there's a threat of radicalisation, of Islamic radicalisation, which is a prominent narrative in Israel, then that taps into all sorts of other fears.
5: Israel has identified the alleged attacker as an Omani national, though Omani authorities have not yet commented.
3: Bridget Fitzgerald reporting. A death row inmate in Tennessee is in a critical condition after a failed attempt to execute her with two lethal injections. Krista Pike was sentenced to death for murder and was due to become the first woman to be executed in the state in more than 200 years. It's the second failed death penalty execution in the state this year, as Kimberly Price reports.
9: It had garnered plenty of attention in the lead-up, and after a failed execution attempt, the story of Krista Pike is continuing to make headlines.
10: I will say I've witnessed, I believe, five executions in Tennessee. Nothing about today was normal.
9: Tori Gessner is a news anchor at WKRN and witnessed the attempted execution. 50-year-old Pike surviving despite receiving two doses of lethal injection drugs.
10: At one point at 7:30, she said, "My arm feels like it's about to burst open." Then starts breathing, moaning, snoring. The curtains close at first at 7:46, and she was clearly still alive. The curtains open again 3 minutes later. She was snoring very loudly at that point, mouth open, snoring. And then the curtains close again at 8:05, and that's when they remained closed.
9: Pike was sentenced to death in 1995 when she was 18 for the murder of Colleen Slemmer, a 19-year-old fellow student. Ms. Slemmer's body was found with a pentagram, a star-shaped symbol often associated with Satanism, carved into her chest. The victim's mother, Mae Martinez, travelled to Tennessee to witness the execution and told US news outlets the failed attempt was a mess. It's the second failed execution in the state this year. Medical staff were unable to find a vein in Tony Carruthers' arm in May, with the execution called off. Dr. Joel Zivit, a professor of anesthesiology and surgery, explains how the lethal injection is designed to work.
11: And the idea is that the chemical, by the nature of the way the chemical is and by the quantity, will circulate in the bloodstream and cause death.
9: In Krista Pike's case, a second dose was administered, but both failed to kill her.
11: The reason why it failed was it seems likely that those veins fell apart. The pentobarbital, instead of circulating in the bloodstream, basically accumulated around the injection site and burned the arm as a consequence.
9: Tennessee Governor Bill Lee has suspended all executions in the state and ordered an investigation into the failed attempt.
12: We need to find out what happened. And until we find out, There'll be a stay on executions.
9: One of Pike's attorneys, Steve Farrell, says she'd raised concerns about the procedure in the lead-up.
13: Throughout her life, she's explained to us that she had trouble with blood draws. She has a blood disorder that contributes to that, and we knew this was coming.
9: Her legal team arguing her sentence should be converted to life in prison, with concerns also raised over the fact the original sentence didn't take into account her history of childhood sexual abuse and neglect. Randy Spivey is another of Pike's attorneys.
14: After having endured solitary confinement for more than 20 years and a full attempt to kill her by lethal injection, Krista has endured punishment greater than any other person in the history of the American death penalty.
9: Krista Pike would have been the first woman executed in Tennessee in more than 200 years. The United Nations Human Rights Office is calling for an end to the death penalty. Ravina Shamdasani is a spokesperson.
15: The death penalty has no place in any society, and Krista Pike's case lays bare the multiple reasons why capital punishment should be abolished.
9: According to a Pew Research Center survey in August, 66% of Americans support the death penalty for people convicted of murder.
3: Kimberly Price. The risks for children playing online games have been exposed again. A new report by Australia's online safety regulator has revealed gaming platforms aren't doing enough to pick up harmful and illegal material. The eSafety Commissioner, Julie Inman-Grant, says it's not good enough.
16: We expected by now that there would be better protections as the threat environment is getting more serious with violent extremist nihilism, which is cruelty and sadistic sextortion and then grooming and exploitation happening on these platforms, because predators are going to go where children's digital playgrounds are, and that is on these gaming platforms.
3: Susan McLean is a cyber safety expert and former police officer. She joined me a short time ago. Susan McLean, thanks for joining us. What are the safety risks with children who use these online gaming platforms?
17: With gaming platforms, there's probably three parts to it. There's time, you know, are they gaming for 10 hours a day? That can be a problem, of course. Then we look at the content of the game and the interaction of the game. So I always say to parents that they should be downloading and playing the games first to check that the content and what the game is all about is suitable for the age and stage of their child. Now, if the content is suitable, then you have to look at what does the game do. And the main problem, or the problematic areas of gaming platforms, is the chat, the ability for users to interact with each other.
3: There have been huge efforts to stamp out these issues. Why are there still gaps in the way young players are protected from harm?
17: I think that still the platforms are reluctant to do more than the bare minimum. And I find it particularly frustrating. To me, I would see online safety as a selling point. You know, if you could convince users that your platform was safer, in inverted commas, than a competitor's platform, for example, would that not drive traffic your way? They don't seem to work with that concept front and center. And I think it's sad. You know, there's nothing wrong with games per se. Kids can learn and have amazing experiences. So, you know, it's not all doom and gloom. However, the doom and gloom and the negative stuff is hideous, and it is very, very damaging and dangerous, and that's what we need to address.
3: The eSafety Commissioner says her agency is prepared to take action if big gaming companies fail to comply with age assurance requirements. Is that enough of a deterrent for these companies?
17: Monetary penalties I don't see as a huge deterrence, because they have a lot of funds, and many of them will have a fund to pay fines, if you like. If monetary fines were linked to a percentage of profit or income generated in Australia, for example, I think that would have a more deterrent effect rather than pluck a number off a line and pick that. But I think that what the eSafety Commission is doing is making it very clear to these platforms that safety is a non-negotiable and they need to do better.
3: We've heard Roblox has made improvements, but other platforms like Valve are still behind. What else can be done to make these companies step up?
17: The main issue in all of this is the ability for gamers to communicate with each other. And it is about making sure that young people are limited with either no online chat facilities or that they are only chatting to people that we can categorically say are of a similar age, not an adult masquerading as a child.
3: So is this report another wake-up call for parents then?
17: I think it is. If your child is on any app, game, site or platform, then it is your responsibility as a parent to have an account, to set up the parental controls and be there with them. You need to get your head around the reality. So we have to empower the parents and the carers as well. It should not solely be their responsibility, but all the parts of the digital puzzle have to come together to make sure that young people are as safe as they can possibly be.
3: Susan McLean, cyber safety expert and former police officer there. Lawyers and migration agents selling false hope to people who have little prospect of staying in Australia will be targeted under a federal government crackdown. The federal government says clients are being charged to pursue hopeless visa applications. Political reporter Claire Armstrong joined me earlier from our Parliament House studio. Claire, what is the government accusing some migration lawyers and agents of doing?
18: It's pretty nefarious, really. The government is talking about agents and the lawyers that work in the migration system essentially gaming it to help people try and stay in Australia for longer, even if the case they have is futile. So what that's looked like in some of the examples that the government have provided, there's a case where a lawyer actually put in an application for a visa, saying in it that they knew that it wouldn't be accepted, but they wanted it to be refused so that it could then go through the appeals process. And as we know, that system is very blocked up at the moment. So while you're waiting out that appeal, you can end up being in the country for quite a long amount of time. There's been some accounts of advertisements done by lawyers online, essentially coaching people how to claim things like that they might be bisexual when they're not, just to support a protection visa claim. There's also a lot in the system that essentially, with the agents, for example, allows them to put in a request or support an application for a visa, even if they know that there's a low chance of that visa being granted. All they have to do is get in writing from their client that their client understands that it's a low chance of that visa succeeding. And the sum total of all of that behaviour is essentially there are a lot of cases that end up in the system that are never going to get a visa, but all the while you have this issue that the government is trying to address, which is to, you know, temporary people who aren't here to stay out of the country. That clogs up the system and makes it difficult for processing of legitimate claims. Assistant Minister for Migration Julian Hill has been talking about this morning, really outlining his concerns with the sector.
19: Ultimately, I do not have confidence in the policy regime or the system around which lawyers interact with the migration system. The department has been asked to consider policy options to address these issues, and of course we'll work with the Attorney General and through her, the Standing Council of Attorneys General, in considering the appropriate options.
3: And Claire, how big a problem are these unsuccessful visa claims for the migration system? And has the government flagged what they can do about it?
18: Yeah, so there's an average of about 1,500 onshore protection claims lodged each month. And as of June, there are about 37,000 rejected claims before the Administrative Review Tribunal. The statistic the government really wants to point to is that about 90% of protection applications are refused at the primary stage and a similar amount then refused on appeal. So there is a huge volume here of applications to remain in Australia that are failing the tests for protection. What the government wants to do is, across a number of issues, on the agents' side of things, they're going to change the code of conduct that governs agents so that they are no longer able to support applications for visas that they reasonably know would not succeed. And Julian Hill has also asked the Home Affairs Department to look into what can be done to bring lawyers who work in the migration system under a similar kind of governance. At the moment, they are governed by state and territory laws, and there's a view that that has not been sufficient oversight to manage some of this unnecessary application caseload that is falling on the government and slowing down the migration system.
20: Claire Armstrong in Canberra. The coastal New South Wales town of Coffs Harbour is bracing for big change as it becomes the last city between Brisbane and Melbourne to be bypassed. The Pacific Highway's loop around the city will open at the end of the year, making passing the Big Banana a thing of the past. So how is the region learning from other areas of the country before the big switch? Claire Simmons went to find out.
21: In the hills around Coffs Harbour is where it all began.
22: From road-weary holidaymakers to British royalty, Coffs Harbour's Big Banana has entertained countless motorists for generations.
23: For the past 10-plus years, we've attracted over 1 million visitors a year to the Big Banana itself. It's always been up over that 1 million number because we are right on the highway, a very iconic attraction.
22: That's Michael Lockman. He's the CEO of the Big Banana Fun Park. Businesses like his rely on tourists for their survival, but soon they'll need to travel a bit further to see the iconic site as the city's bypass opens. The bypass will loop around Coffs Harbour, avoiding 12 sets of traffic lights and congestion for those travelling between Sydney and Brisbane and beyond. Michael Lockman's been investing in park upgrades and boosting its online presence in preparation.
23: It's all just going to be about targeting tourists and drawing them to the park. Our goal is not to just target people that are coming to Coffs Harbour, but our goal is to make people come to Coffs Harbour. You know, we want to grow the tourist economy here.
22: He's not alone. The whole region is preparing for big changes as traffic patterns shift. The local council city planning director is Ian Fitzgibbon.
24: Some of the modelling predicts about 20% reduction in traffic. So we're in out there at the moment supporting with businesses with that transition, getting in some consultants to assist them with their online presence and ways that they might be able to grow into new markets and raise their branding and promotion.
22: The council wants the region's businesses to pivot from being a road trip stop-off to a destination.
24: We've done a bit of research on a number of cities across Australia, small ones from Scone, Taree, Kempsey, but also ones like, say, Geelong, which have really reinvented themselves off the back of the Ring Road. Over the last, you know, 10 to 12 years, they've really looked at ways to invest in their city centre, in their foreshore, to attract business and even bigger government organisations to come back into Geelong.
22: Roger Grant was the Executive Director of Tourism for Greater Geelong and the Bellarine when Geelong was bypassed 12 years ago. He says the Victorian city's approach still holds up.
25: We often said, you know, we'd rather half the visitors to spend twice the amount of money. And that was very much the thinking at the time and proved to be the case. You don't really want people stuck in a location where they don't want to be.
22: New South Wales Tourism Association CEO Natalie Godwood says it's a case of short-term pain for long-term gain.
26: The trade-off is the visitor that stops because they were driving past and maybe they stop compared to the visitor and there's less visitors that come and stay, but they spend more. They're more invested. They're more sustainable. So volume isn't always the answer. It's about the depth of the experience and the value proposition that visitor is going to experience.
22: While it wouldn't give an exact date, Transport for New South Wales says the bypass will open in December.
20: Claire Simmons and Samuel O'Brien with that report. Newcastle has been painted red and blue ahead of its first NRL men's grand final appearance in 25 years. The town will be riding every tackle and every try, and if the Knights are successful, the party could last for days. Meanwhile, the Sydney Roosters are looking to claim both the men's and women's titles on Sunday. Angus Randall reports.
4: 37 years, I've been a diehard Knights supporter. Pretty much born into the role, you know, from day dot.
27: In his Newcastle tattoo parlour, Dave Ross has been swamped with requests for Knights tats.
4: It's truly a dream come true. Like, not only the Knights make the GF, but I get to spend the week tattooing Knights designs on all these diehard Knights fans, and it's just the most incredible week of my life.
27: This Sunday's grand final has been a long time coming. The Newcastle Knights men's team last won the premiership in 2001. Between then and now, there's been five wooden spoons and a lot of heartbreak. Chris James is the Knights Director of Football. He says this season the club has made an extra effort to connect with locals, and it's paying dividends.
0: In those real pressure moments of elite sport, you need to understand who you're representing and what it means to your region and your people. And so it's that higher purpose that, you know, means that you will push your body to the absolute limits.
27: Newcastle would be the first NRL club to go from wooden spooners to premiers in the space of 12 months. Former Newcastle Knights star Lachlan Fitzgibbon says the rapid success is due to a mix of fresh perspectives and young players coming into their own.
1: Sprinkle in some new staff members, another pre-season under the belt for a lot of these young boys, and yeah, it's a recipe for having a really good year.
27: In Sydney, the Roosters know what it takes to win grand finals. They've taken home the Proven Summons Trophy three times since 2013. NRL legend Cooper Cronk, who finished his career with the Roosters, is backing Sydney to break Newcastle hearts.
2: They are built differently, like individually. They are athletic, they're powerful, defensively really rock solid. Then on the other side, you've just got this emotion, connection, momentum and confidence from the Newcastle Knights. You know, they are hardworking, they never give up, and they're playing for a community that supports them.
27: The Roosters are also playing in the women's grand final on Sunday in a rematch of last year's contest against the Broncos. Sydney will be hoping to turn the outcome around after a last-minute try saw them walk away as runners-up in 2025. ABC Sport host Pakia Frimpong says this season the Broncos have had to do it the hard way.
5: Their coach before the final started when the finals start, it's a whole new ball game, and they certainly showed it.
27: Sydney have not lost a game all year, but Pakia Frimpong says they might fall at the final hurdle.
5: The Broncos are in such incredible form, I think they're going to do it again.
27: Kickoff for the NRLW Grand Final is at 4 p.m. in Sydney on Sunday, with the men to follow at 7:30.
20: Angus Randall, and that's all from the World Today team for this week. The program's supervising producer is Tanya Dendrinos, and technical production by David Sargent and Kem White. We'll be back at the same time on Monday. I'm Stephanie Smale. Have a great weekend.

0: Hello, Cassie McCullough with you on ABC Radio National. Now, for a dose of science, in this half hour on Lab Notes, why should we be keeping phones and EVs in the Goldilocks zone? Did you know that rechargeable batteries don't like being fully charged or discharged? More on that in about 15 minutes from now. But first to What's That Rash? And let's be honest, who isn't interested in anti-aging products? Even the young are looking for the fountain of youth. Today, Norman Swan and Tegan Taylor investigate the latest supplements being spruiked in social media.
1: So, Norman, it's time for me to test your Australian-ness once more.
2: Yeah.
1: Are you a true Australian?
2: I like to think I am, though, yes. A bit mixed, but yeah.
1: I mean, I think you've lived in Australia for longer than I have. This is the true test of an Australian, though. Do you like Vegemite?
2: Look, that's a really interesting question, because I hated Marmite.
1: That's a controversial opinion.
2: So I avoided Vegemite, thinking it was going to taste like Marmite. And then when I tasted it, I thought, oh, this is pretty good.
1: You must be the only person in history who likes salty, salty Vegemite more than sweet and salty Marmite, which I think I'll get my citizenship revoked if I say that I like it more, but Marmite is pretty tasty.
2: Yeah, no. Vegemite's just like Australians, straightforward.
1: So the reason we're talking about Marmite and Vegemite specifically today is kind of got nothing to do with what we're talking about, which is kind of the point, and I'll explain it in just a second.
2: Yeah, it's today's mystery on What's That Rash, where we answer your health questions.
1: So we've actually got a couple of questions on the same topic today, Norman. This week, Sarah says, now that I've hit 40, my social media feeds have turned into a non-stop parade of anti-aging ads. Mm-hmm. And one of the big buzzwords Sarah's seeing making the rounds is NMN supplementation to boost NAD plus production, which claims to slow the aging process. Sarah wants to know, is there any truth in this? And Jamie has written in along similar lines saying, I saw a video of an influencer injecting something called NAD plus the other day herself, claiming it would give her an energy boost and help with anti-aging. Jamie asks, what in the world is NAD plus and is that safe?
2: Good question.
1: Norman, what in the world is NAD plus and is it safe?
2: Well, NAD plus is a chemical involved in energy production, energy management, but also control of oxidative stress where you've got biological rusting. It's getting towards one of the more fundamental processes biochemically that make us age, speed it up or slow it down. And NAD plus is the key molecule in this cycle of reactions. And you don't take NAD plus itself. You want to try and influence this pathway. That's what people are trying to do, is you take what are called boosters or precursors to boost your NAD levels in your cells to affect this biochemical process. And NMN is one of the things that people take as a booster to try and boost their NAD because it's part of that biochemical cycle.
1: But I think it's good to know what the claims are around this, and because there is a lot of hype on social media, as always, and the sorts of things that it claims to do, like you kind of alluded to before, boosting energy levels, boosting concentration and memory, mental clarity. I've also seen claims around hormone balancing, metabolism and inflammation, which I think we need a What's That Rash bingo card, because that's basically a whole row of a bingo card right there.
2: That's right, without the bell.
1: Yeah, that's it. And then, of course, some news coverage is throwing around the phrase fountain of youth, which is just a giant red flag for me.
2: Exactly. Let's just go to basics here. It is not controversial to say that this substance called nicotinamide adenine dinucleotide, which can exist in two forms, plus and another substance called NADH, are part of chemical cycles which do influence the aging process. So that is relatively uncontroversial. The aging process is not fully understood, but we know that, for example, oxidative stress, energy metabolism, how mitochondria work, which are the energy factories in cells, all relate to how well our bodies work and how efficiently they work. And what's also not controversial is that as we age, our NAD plus levels decline in our cells.
1: But there's so many things that change when we age, and it's hard to know which ones are doing something and which ones are just kind of declining.
2: Yeah, declining because we're aging, but not driving the aging process. So testosterone declines, for example, in both men and women as we age. The trouble is that when you give testosterone supplements, they don't seem to reverse aging. So is it an effect of aging just by the fact that we've had more time on this earth that they go down rather than driving the process? Now, some people believe that when NAD plus reduces, for whatever reason, if you actually could boost it, you would reverse the aging process or slow it down. And that's the key debate.
1: I do think it's interesting that there's obviously research that's happening here. This is an actual molecule that's actually found in bodies, and scientists are trying to figure out what its role is. But what happens in this space often with anything to do with anti-aging or, yes, slowing down decay and decline is that that little whiff of science that might be done in a petri dish or in a mouse model gets blown up into something that's really, really big with lots of promises around it by people who are trying to make money. And they can say that it's grounded in science because, in a sense, it kind of is.
2: Well, that's right. And it's very powerful, this idea here, because the NAD plus, these biochemical cycles affect how DNA repairs itself. It affects what's called cellular senescence, which is how, when cells die, the dead cells or almost dead cells are dealt with. Because if they're not cleared from the body quickly or efficiently, then they can actually have a toxic effect on the surrounding tissue and increase the aging of tissues. And it also affects how immune cells function. So there's a lot of stuff going on related to these metabolic pathways.
1: So obviously this substance is in people's bodies and we say that it declines with age. How does it get there? Is our body making it?
2: There's two processes. One is our body can make it for itself out of its own resources using tryptophan. And so there's a metabolic cycle which is internal to the body. And then there is another one which is called salvage. And why it's called salvage is that it salvages a substance called nicotinamide, which is one of the group of vitamins called B3 vitamins, and it salvages that from the diet and from the body to manufacture NAD+. And that salvage cycle is where the focus is of NAD+ precursors or boosters.
1: So normally we'd be getting these from our diets, and then the supplementation is about kind of going, well, can I just stick it straight in my body, either in a pill or an injectable form?
2: Correct. So people are taking NMN, which is nicotinamide mononucleotide. They're taking it as NR, which is nicotinamide riboside, which is the vitamin, to be brief. They're trying to do it through tryptophan, which is the other cycle, and nicotinic acid. There are foods which contain these substances, such as legumes, tofu, fish, seafood, dairy, and so on. Guess what diet actually might increase your NAD plus precursors?
1: I think you got it. This is it. It's like those are healthy foods. Just eat foods that are good, right?
2: And of course, Vegemite.
1: Well, okay, let's talk about Vegemite for a second, because that was obviously our very confusing start to our chat today. The thing with Vegemite is that it famously, apart from containing a lot of salt, also contains B vitamins. And one of those vitamins is B3. And there was a story that I think provides a good cautionary tale a couple of years ago where there was a study that came out of a research institute here in Australia that was talking about birth defects and recurrent miscarriage. Hugely distressing for people who have that, either losing multiple pregnancies or having a baby that's born with a birth defect, and often parents blame themselves, and the reasons behind these are often not clear. And this research paper discovered the mother could be deficient in vitamin B3, niacin, and supplementation prevented birth defects with 100% success. Very important asterisk. It was research done in mice. So the mothers in question were mice, not humans. But the press around this discovery was breathless and very exciting. There were headlines like, could a simple vitamin prevent birth defects? It was very, very hyped. And because vitamin B3 and niacin are maybe things that aren't kind of in people's normal lexicon, in an effort to communicate this to the broad public, people reached for Vegemite as sort of a, the vitamin in Vegemite could be blah, blah, blah. And so what you had on one hand was mice being supplemented with a particular vitamin to boost their NAD levels to the actual message that people got in the community being eat Vegemite and your baby won't have a birth defect, which is, of course, completely wrong.
2: You'd have to eat giant amounts.
1: Bath tubs of Vegemite. Yeah. And you would have so much salt, which is not good for your health. And so I think of that story as being an important kind of message, I guess, to people like us, Norman, as science communicators, to make sure that in an effort to make something more understandable, you don't accidentally give really bad and maybe harmful advice or false promises.
2: Yeah, no, really good point. So let's come to this idea of supplementation or of precursors of NAD+. So the evidence is when you give large doses of this to your favourite animal, the mouse, you do seem to get changes in energy metabolism. Mitochondria seem to work better. There are measures of biochemical aging. They do seem to slow down. So there is some evidence in animal models that boosting NAD levels when they've dropped due to aging can reverse some of these processes. The question is, does it work in humans? And there's no evidence that it does. And you think, oh, well, you know, why is that? Well, it's just that mice are not humans.
1: Mice also only live for a couple of years. We live for a really long time. Like sometimes, often, mouse models are really informative to give us a sense of what might happen over a lifetime. But we can't lean on them entirely.
2: No. And it's an artificial situation on genetically selected mice in the laboratory. Here's what we don't know about NAD and NMN boosters. So when people get NMN boosters, they're sometimes getting massive doses of NMN boosters. And there's a thing called homeostasis, where one of the reasons why we are such a resilient species is that we've got amazing balance mechanisms in our body. If our blood pressure goes up because we're anxious and so on, there's another process for bringing our blood pressure down. If our stress hormones go up, there's a process to counteract them and bring them down. Our body is in balance. And if something happens to our body that knocks us off balance, the body tries very hard to counteract that. NAD plus works at tiny, tiny amounts in our body. And if you're going to boost it through artificial high levels of these boosters, similar to, say, what animals get in an artificial circumstance, what's quite likely happening is the body saying, bugger off, you perturb me, I'm going to fight against it. So you might get an initial response over a short period of time, but then that initial response seems to disappear. And it's tantalizing because they should work, but they don't at the moment seem to work. And where the smart money is going with here is, do you actually need to give tiny doses of NAD plus precursors in multiple forms to confuse the body or get in under the body's defenses so that you're not shifting the body's homeostatic mechanisms, you're getting in under the surface?
1: And so, Norman, you're giving the supplement companies ammunition here to reformulate and probably charge more as well.
2: Well, that's true. But the other problem you've got is taking it in a form that the body can use. And they haven't sorted that out either. There are small studies, there are inadequate studies, and we have not got a clue about what the right dose is.
1: But when we do look at animal models, because they are good at giving us hints of where to look more, I suppose, NAD plus potentially

0: plays a role in things like Alzheimer's disease and Parkinson's disease and Huntington's disease. Like,
1: well, it plays a role in everything. You could find anything that it plays a role in. Yeah, sure, it has an effect on brain cells. But the question that we got was, is it dangerous to supplement too much of it? And there's a little bit of evidence from MMN boosters that maybe you can get gastric side effects. There's not a lot of evidence of harm, but equally, they've not been well studied and not been well studied over extended periods of time. So on What's That Rash, we are not able to say whether it's safe or not. It looks as though they're safe, even in reasonable doses, but we can't be sure.
0: So flipping it around, one of the claims is that people are taking these supplements, and when I say claims, I'm talking about social media, is that people are deficient in NAD+. What do we know about a deficiency of NAD+?
1: Well, we know in low-income countries where their diet is specifically from maize that they can become vitamin B deficient, particularly B3 deficient, and they can get a terrible condition called pellagra. And that does affect multiple organ systems and is a serious vitamin deficiency. And we know that NAD levels go down with aging, but that doesn't mean that you're NAD deficient. It may mean that for your age, you've got the right levels of NAD in your body. We don't know whether or not that's a good thing or a bad thing to have low NAD+ levels as you get older. The assumption is that it's bad and associated with the damage of aging, but it may not be.
0: So to come back to Jamie and Sarah's questions, is there anything in this idea of NAD+ supplementation?
1: My belief is there will be in the future with a very different pattern to what we've got now. And if you're going to take this, you should certainly not take it in pregnancy because you've got no idea what's going to happen there. And we've no idea what long-term use does to you. That simply has not been studied. So great caution and eat a healthy diet, exercise. And we know that those things help to slow down the biochemical processes of aging themselves.
0: Yeah, our healthy, well-rounded diet's probably giving us all of the NAD precursors that we need.
1: At least according to current research.
0: Our email address, if you want to ask a question, is thatrash@abc.net.au. It is also where you can send us any feedback you have about the topics we discuss.
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0: Have you heard of the 80-20 rule? Not the Pareto productivity principle, but the idea that you should keep your phone's battery between 20 and 80% charged. Is this an internet myth, or does it have a scientific basis? And if so, what's going on inside a battery that makes it happier when it's not fully charged? This is Lab Notes from ABC Radio National. I'm Jonathan Webb, and today we're diving into the world of batteries. And to help energise this conversation, I'm speaking with Professor Niraj Sharma, a researcher with the School of Chemistry at the University of New South Wales. Hi, Niraj.
1: Hello. It's lovely to be here.
0: Thank you for joining us. Now, I understand our phones run on lithium-ion batteries. How do they work compared to a regular AA battery? I think lots of us use batteries all the time, but we don't really have a good sense of what's going on inside them.
1: Batteries are ubiquitous in society now. They're everywhere, right? And there's different types. There's not one battery that will satisfy every application's needs. And so a lithium-ion battery essentially is a bit like playing tennis. You've got tennis balls. Imagine that being your lithium ions going from one side to the other side, right? And so when you use your battery, say the play on the left is hitting the ball to the play on the right. And then when you recharge it, it's the opposite. So it's a rechargeable battery,
0: right?
1: Whereas an alkaline battery, so this is your AA batteries, are one-way, a one-way direction. So you only go one way, and the play on the right wins all the time. And so you use up all your energy density in one go. If we think about how much energy is stored in the battery, it's the number of tennis balls, right? So the more balls you can get into one side of the court, the better. And these are hosted in structures called the cathode or the anode. So one side's the anode, one side's the cathode. And these structures expand and contract as you basically put lithium ions into and out of these structures. So like tennis balls going into a structure, like a sponge, right? Think about it as a sponge, a tennis ball going into the sponge, it expands a bit, right? And then it comes, pops it back out, right? Now you can imagine if you have, you know, the ball going in too fast, or if you have the ball breaking the sponge, you can start to think about degradation. And that's why your battery starts to basically lose energy and density over time. It's not 100% efficient.
0: And what does it look like if you open up the lid on one of these batteries? I'm sure you don't see tennis balls in a sponge.
1: Yes.
0: Because the lithium ions are too small to see.
1: Correct.
0: What compartments are there? What does it actually look like?
1: Firstly, please don't open up lithium-ion batteries. Please.
0: Fair.
1: Yes. So I guess what's interesting about lithium-ion batteries, they don't come in one shape or size. So you mentioned AA batteries. AA is a certain size. Lithium-ion batteries come in a whole range of shapes and sizes. So for your mobile phones, they might be little prismatic squares. Mm-hmm. For EVs, they can be little cylinders. Thousands of them, EVs, electric vehicles, I should say. And for essentially power tools, again, you can have little cylinders of them. So when you open up, say, a mobile phone battery, what you end up having is layers of these, the anode and the cathode, sort of that are stacked up. So you don't have just one layer, you have multiple layers stacked up.
0: You have lots of anodes and lots of cathodes.
1: Correct, correct. And then you have a separator, so like a fiber between those. It's a polyethylene separator between them just to stop the positive and negative anodes coming together. If they come together, you have no power. If they're separated, your lithium ions can move between them, you get charge, or you get a voltage, I should say.
0: And where does this idea come from that the battery is happier or stays healthier for longer if it only gets to 80% charged and only gets to 20% discharged?
1: I'm going to start off by saying not all lithium-ion batteries are the same shape or mm-hmm. dimensions. Furthermore, not all lithium-ion batteries have the same components. They're still lithium-ion batteries, but you can have different cathodes and different anodes. So if you go back to the sponge and tennis ball analogy, if you charge some too fast, you're more likely to get that sponge breaking, right? Or you go too high, that sponge will break, and so you'll lose your energy density each time you charge. So each time you charge, the amount of energy stored will be a bit lower.
0: So it's to do with physically jamming the lithium ions into the
1: cathode or the anode, yeah. There's other parameters as well, but that's one of the major ones that do that. And if you sort of go a little bit too high, you can actually put too much lithium in there. And what lithium does is goes, oh, I don't like to be inside here. I'll form a little metallic lithium droplet or a dendrite is what we call it.
0: Instead of being an ion, which is the charge-carrying form that we want it in.
1: Exactly. If you keep doing this over time, it forms a little metallic barrier or a link between your anode and your cathode.
0: That sounds like bad news.
1: It might just give you a zero voltage battery. So your battery stops working. Most of the time this happens, your battery loses energy density and you go, okay, I need a new battery, and you replace your battery.
0: But realistically, is it going to be healthier for that lithium ion battery to not, might not be exactly 80%, but to not be fully charged every time?
1: Simply put, yes, but you'll have less time you can use it. The way that these batteries are designed to charge, they're also, depending on the manufacturer and the use conditions, they often charge relatively fast and then they slow down as you get closer to that charge state. And that sort of helps to prevent the degradation, right? And so in principle, you can get the most amount of energy density out of it if you use these processes. However, if you want to extend your life, you might not want to go that high that often.
0: Yeah, my phone, if I look far enough into the settings, actually has a control where I can decrease the ceiling all the way down to 80, I think.
1: Yes,
0: so from 100, so it'll say it'll never charge it up to 100. If you have one of these chemistries that can degrade in your phone, which the manufacturer might only expect you to use for 2 or 3 years, but you'd like to use it for longer, and you try and optimize the performance, I guess, keeping it below 80%, how long could one of those batteries last in theory?
1: Very good question. So there's been quite a few studies on looking at what sort of percentage efficiency there is. So if you charge every day, you know, and we can do sort of 3,000 to 4,000 cycles.
0: That's a lot of days.
1: That's about, what, 10 years?
0: Yeah.
1: Thereabouts. Often what manufacturers do is they have a particular energy density that they report, right? And then when you use it, when it gets to 80% of that energy density, that's what they consider essentially end of life. On the sort of more portable applications, that's about 2 to 5 years, depending on what you're doing. So for mobile phones, it's, you know, you've got a 2-year contract. If you remember the 2-year contracts, right, that was designed so then you could replace your phone. And so that's what the basically the commercial push was, and the manufacturers built to that.
0: You mentioned when we were talking about the mechanics of the degradation that speed can play a role. The phone manufacturers sell slightly more expensive fast chargers now. Are they likely to speed up the degradation?
1: The fast chargers really impact that, so from that 20 to 80%, they'll do that part very fast, right?
0: And that's safe to do?
1: That is relatively safe to do, depending on the chemistry, depending on the battery, depending on the application. There are caveats there.
0: And then they'll hover it at 80.
1: And then they'll slow it down.
0: Yeah.
1: So the phone electronics in itself, in the phone, will slow down that charge process, ideally, to maximize life. Unless, of course, that company wants you to buy a new phone in 2 years' time.
0: What happens, because I know you've studied this, when a battery degrades too much?
1: So most batteries, when they degrade too much, they'll reduce in energy density and they'll stop working. We've had numerous projects where we actually instigate what's called a thermal runaway. So essentially, you can overcharge batteries or you can heat them up.
0: So you simulate in the lab what would happen if something went like wrong.
1: Massively
0: with
1: wrong.
0: With an old battery being overcharged or something.
1: Or even if a new battery.
0: Right.
1: Even if a new battery, it's overcharged or overheated, right? So basically, if you put a battery in a fire, for example, that sort of idea, understanding that thermal pathway and also how the materials evolve as a thermal pathway. So we do a bit of that, and we do look at how these batteries degrade, how they explode, what sort of gases they're releasing.
0: Is there an element of childish excitement in the lab on a day when you're doing a thermal runway? Does everyone gather around to
1: yes.
0: see what happens?
1: Yes, we all do. we all do. And then before we sort of instigate it, we all take a step back because we realize how much energy is stored in a lithium-ion battery is phenomenal. You know, it is really scary to see the thermal runaway event occur. You need to be really, really careful with your lithium-ion batteries. If you've got a battery from a reputable manufacturer, if you do also use it wisely, if you've dropped it or if there's a dent in the battery, you dispose of it. If used safely and appropriately, they should be perfectly fine.
0: Thank you, Niraj, for sharing your lab notes with me today.
1: My pleasure.
0: That was Professor Niraj Sharma from UNSW. If you liked this episode and you have an everyday science question that you'd like answered by an expert, send us an email, labnotes@abc.net.au. And if you're keen, we'd love to hear a voice recording of your question. This episode of Lab Notes was made on Gadigal and Ngunnawal and Ngambri country. It was produced by Amy Briggs, and I'm Jonathan Webb. I'll catch you next week.
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6: Cassie McCullough with you on ABC Radio National. We're a few minutes away from the news, and then on Speaking Out, we'll head to the State Library of Queensland, where Auntie Mary Graham is in conversation with Melissa Lukashenko, Jackie Huggins and Anna Norper about her new book, Politics, Philosophical Ordering by Country, an interesting look at cultural and colonial systems of knowledge and what we can learn from First Nations ways of being. But later this afternoon at 6, Tracy Holmes will be bringing us the Radio National Hour, and she's with us now. Tracy, great to see you.
7: Nice to see you too.
6: Now, what will you be looking at?
7: Oh, everything. We're taking the whole world. We're going to hear from former Prime Minister Kevin Rudd, of course, who was also ambassador to the USA, about what the West gets wrong about China and vice versa, but also an outlook on Australia's place in the world and its various challenges heading into the future. We can carve out our own space. He's across that. We're also going to speak to the essayist David Sedaris on living in New York.
6: Wow. And
7: which is, like, think about this. It's home to President Donald Trump. It's also home to Mayor Zohran Mamdani. You can't think of two more diametrically opposed people.
6: Yep.
7: And yet they are both so New York. And so we talked to David about that. But we're also going to take in the Rugby League Grand Final, not in a sporting sense, but in a way of looking at what sports teams say about the communities they come from.
6: Well, for the rest of the nation, we should say this is shaping up to be a great match. I mean, marked, I guess, a little bit by the loss to tragic, the injury to the Penrith champion, young Cleary.
7: Yeah.
6: And maybe they were knocked out. But this means that Newcastle gets a chance to be in the grand final the first time. I think it's like 25 years.
7: Yeah. Their first grand final was in 1997, and that really helped sort of just launch Newcastle into a new system of belief, I think you can say. And this is what's so intriguing about sports teams and what they say about the communities they emanate from. And so suddenly Newcastle went from having this mindset that everyone else thinks everything north of Sydney over the Hawkesbury River is not good and it's just a mining town, to this new belief where we are a mining town, but we're so many other things as well.

0: Castle, and Craig Hamilton details, you know, how that story continues and what it will mean this weekend if they do indeed win another
1: Amazing,
0: grand final.
1: Yeah, and we should say they are up against the East, so good luck to both teams. Tracy will be listening in for that. And former Prime Minister, one of the greatest comic writers of all time, David Sedaris, and this amazing story about the resurgence of Newcastle. Look, I did notice that Silverchair have put their good wishes out to the Knights. Why don't we hear some?
0: Let's
1: see you
0: that.
1: At six.
0: Thanks, Kathy.

0: ABC News with Rachel Merritt. Good afternoon. New details have been revealed about an application to prevent construction of a street circuit for international motorbike racing in Adelaide's parklands. The paperwork was filed with the court on the 18th of September, but details have only just been released. The federal court's been asked to prevent any works for the MotoGP circuit and to force it to go through a federal environmental assessment. The SA government has already lodged an application for approval by the Federal Environment Authority. Yesterday, the federal court threw out a similar application to prevent the redevelopment of the North Adelaide Golf Course in the parklands. The SA government has passed legislation allowing it to be excluded from recent rule changes to national gas laws. It says that under the new rules, which came into effect yesterday, gas connections in new builds could cost South Australians an extra $2,500 in upfront costs. It joins other states which have also opted out. The state's Energy Minister, Tom Koutsantonis, says the opt-out will give customers greater choice.
1: People like the idea of everybody to cook with gas and electric oven, have those choices, have that diversity in their home. I mean, why should we penalise or punish people for that?
0: Students and community members have spent hours demanding transparency and accountability from leaders at a forum sponsored by Cornell University's student government. A former Cornell University student has alleged she was drugged and gang raped at a fraternity in 2024. The governor of New York has appointed New York Attorney General Letitia James as the special prosecutor to oversee the investigation into the alleged gang rape. Student Assembly President Eshan Chowdhury said students need answers.
2: We as a campus community stand with victims of sexual violence. We don't tolerate it here on campus, and I think I can speak for every single one of us when I can say we're absolutely ashamed of the events that happened on our campus.
0: The co-pilot suspected of the attempted hijacking of an Israel-bound flight, Dubai flight, has been transferred from Saudi Arabia to the United Arab Emirates. The UAE says it will lead the investigation given the origin of the plane and its staff is in Dubai. The suspect or motive are yet to be identified, but Israeli Prime Minister Benjamin Netanyahu has alleged he was radicalised and suicidal. US President Donald Trump has suggested Iranian involvement but didn't provide evidence for that claim. Witnesses to a botched execution attempt in the US state of Tennessee have described how the incident unfolded. Krista Pike was sentenced to death for the 1995 murder of Colleen Slemmer and was due to be executed but survived two doses of lethal injection. It's the second failed death penalty execution in Tennessee this year. Tori Gessner is news anchor at WKRN and witnessed the attempted execution.
3: At one point at 7:34, she said, "My arm feels like it's about to burst open." Then starts breathing, moaning, snoring. The curtains close at first at 7:46, and she was clearly still alive. The curtains open again 3 minutes later. She was snoring very loudly at that point.
0: SA Police.

0: police are launching a campaign over the long weekend to crack down on speeding. The What Will Speeding Cost You campaign depicts a child's doll at a roadside memorial to show the consequences of a crash. Superintendent Shane Johnson says the memorial is supposed to prompt reflection.
1: We want people to think about that behind that memorial, behind that cross on the side of the road, there's a story. And there's a story behind it, a story of someone who didn't make it home, that should have.
0: South Australia's weather. Isolated showers about the agricultural areas contracting to the southeast during the evening, and isolated morning showers about the pastoral districts. Port Lincoln 19, Port Pirie 20, Renmark 22, Mount Gambier 17. Showers on the forecast for Adelaide today, a top of 18, it's currently 16. Tomorrow a possible shower 18. ABC News.

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7: Not quite sure about white fellas, but some black fellas thought, oh, they're very conservative black fellas, do you know? And the funny thing is that that's not seen as an insult because you couldn't get anybody more conservative at this age, tens of thousands of years old, do you know? Of course they're going to be conservative. Now, the real meaning of conservative, the real meaning is that tradition is important, continuity is terribly important, knowing your place, that you do have a place, you know, in not just in the group meeting and region and so on and so on, and a whole range of other things that are really basically conservative stuff.
8: Politics, philosophical ordering by country. This is Speaking Out. I'm Larissa Berendt. Recently, I've been showcasing some books from Indigenous writers which have really stood out to me. Aboriginal and Torres Strait Islander people form part of the world's oldest living culture. So what can be learnt from traditional political and cultural knowledge passed down through millennia? A new book from Aboriginal philosopher Auntie Mary Graham and Morgan Brigg aims to unpack two contrasting political systems, cultural and colonial. The State Library of Queensland hosted a panel discussion to coincide with the release of the work. Joining the authors in conversation were Melissa Lukashenko, Jackie Huggins and Anna Nauper. The moderator for the event was Professor Katrina Lee Koo. Let's hear from them now.
9: Morgan and Mary, I might ask you to speak a little bit about the Third Archive. So you write about the Third Archive in the book as a way of trying to bring together, you know, traditional and newcomer ways of thinking, of trying to bring together, Indigenous and non-Indigenous political thought to create a different way of doing politics and being. So can I get you both to expand on how you imagine the Third Archive and maybe where you think we're at in this journey?
10: Well, thank you very much, and thanks so much to all the panellists and all of you for being here. Thanks for the pass, Mary. And I can't get out of my head, actually, something that Anna said to me before about the Third Archive, and in a way Kate has almost paraphrased it, asking how far along the path to the Third Archive or the Third Archive work are we? And I feel like I want to give a perhaps paradoxical answer, which says we've done this work. We've begun this work. In the book, we refer to institutions which will be well known to many of you, such as Bangara, for example, the Bangara Dance Theatre. I think this kind of institution is precisely a manifestation of the Third Archive. So I would say we've begun this work with those kind of institutions. This work is continued in the First Knowledges series. There's nine other books before Mary's and mine on politics. So we've begun the work, but on the other hand, the work has barely begun or hasn't even started because we don't have a language for doing this work, because our politics is suffused with survivalist institutions which have very little capacity to open up to difference. One of the patterns in Western political thought is frustratingly resolute solipsism. White fella thought goes out into the world and it might see or encounter difference in some way, but then it returns to itself and affirms itself. So I feel like, and I'm talking about my mob, white fellas here, I feel like we have so much work to do to be ready, able to engage in this Third Archive work. The discipline that we talked about disciplines we're most identified with, I suppose I'm most identified with political science, and that discipline is only just at the very beginning of this kind of journey of recognising and engaging with diversity. The history of political science globally has been a kind of, if I be provocative about it, is to have been a handmaid to colonialism and to the export of particular forms of political ordering, the state most obviously, around the globe. So I think we've begun the work, but we've got a very long way to go. I don't.
7: Mm. If I could jump in briefly, I agree. Certainly, we've got a hell of a long way to go, and I also agree that the work has begun. And I'd go further and say that even events like this form a tiny microcosm of the Third Archive, because, you know, we meet in this room to discuss ideas about Aboriginal society and culture that can affect all of Australia for the better. And so the willingness of the audience to come and go, you know, to go out of your way, to inconvenience yourself, to come and hear Auntie Mary's and Morgan's thoughts shows, you know, that's creating a third space in itself. And I thought of another example just as you were talking too. In the terrible floods in Lismore a few years ago, absolutely horrendous floods that wreaked havoc on the town, and the town is still recovering, if it ever will. But in the aftermath of those horrendous floods, where the streets turned to rivers, where everything turned to river, the organisation that became the hub for recovery in the weeks and months afterwards was the Courier Mail, you know? The Courier Mail, the national Aboriginal newspaper headquarters on the banks of the Wilson River there. And the people at the Courier Mail just cared for the town. They almost governed the town, but they took enormous leadership roles, and they helped everyone. You know, it wasn't black, white or brindle or young or old or local or incomer. It was everyone, and that was Aboriginal law in practice. So there's a catastrophe on Bundjalung country. We are Bundjalung. We will look after this. And so that's a third archive. That's an example of Aboriginal law in very stark action.
9: Mary, would you like to say a few words?
7: I don't talk much about the third archive as I see it, but one thing that I find myself, a whole range of things I've written, read and found out about over time is lots of writings, stuff that I've been interested in, like philosophy and all kinds of literature, you know. There's never much attention paid to what the sacred is. And I was wondering in a conversation with someone the other day about what exactly does the West hold sacred? I can't seem to see it. I haven't been able to find it or see it anyway, you know. And you can't sort of really say things like sport and entertainment and something real. Maybe they did have it. Individuals have it, and groups, family groups and so on. But as a whole, and it's a very complex history, of course, over a long period of time. But going further, the three main disciplines, philosophy itself and Western law and science, I always think they're three things that are missing the sacred too, you know. And as far as I'm aware, what we all know, Aboriginal people, is that we started off from the beginning, this, what I always quote, Morgan said first, actually. He said, and trying to describe our lot, our system, really, it's a long-term experiment in human order-making. You know, that's exactly what it is, though, too. So in human order-making, we started off, it's much more complex than this, of course, but with the sacred, the idea of imbuing the land with sacrality. And I'm sure all the same for all the Pacific Island civilizations, they strike me as the same way. They imbued the seas and the oceans, you know, all of it with sacrality. They do too, you know. And you could say that about all the things, lakes, rivers and so on, but especially all the great rivers, the oceans and the seas and everything in it is. So you start off with that, but it's not just a very interesting, like, dreaming story. There's all kinds of stories attached to this idea, of course, but the basis of it, and it carries on. It's not just for the moment or something like that. I call it the beginning of the beginnings, you know, You start from a beginning, but every beginning has also got a beginning about what things mean. So, yeah, I always thought, even philosophy, you know, it seems to me, especially with philosophy, it's kind of a bit frightened of it, frightened of the sacred.
9: So what I'm hearing from everyone are stories of hope and hope around the possibilities of a third space. And Jackie, you opened up by talking a little bit about treaty, truth-telling, and some of your disappointments around that. But can I ask you to reflect if and where there might be hope, and where would we either begin or continue that work?
0: Yes, well, there's still hope, as I said, with MOB. We're not giving up. We are absolutely committed to seeing this through and one day achieving treaty and our truth-telling too. But I'm probably not going to answer your question either. No. Sorry, Kate. Because Mary and I were talking about what we should talk about tonight, and one of our deepest loves was our last representative body nationally. It wasn't ATSIC, right? Get that out of your mind. It was the National Congress of Australia's First People.
7: Mm.
0: Thank you. Of which I co-chaired towards the end of the demise of it, the Turnbull government just couldn't cop it, and we were telling lots of truths in that, and what we wanted to see in terms of policy for our people and the political gains that we needed to have. And I must say, you know, Mary was our number one fan and cheer girl on the side there, always came to our meetings. And, you know, we've often thought about how we could. And what struck with me, Mary, is your one of your sayings is this country should be run by Aboriginal people. This country needs to. Mm. So I was just going to ask you to expand.
7: Well, I was very impressed with the National Congress setting up. I wasn't there with the setting it up, but Jackie was, and Tom Carmer, and so on. And there was only a little bit of criticism in the basic sense of some, not quite sure about white fellows, but some black fellows thought, oh, they're very conservative black fellows, do you know? And the funny thing is that that's not seen as an insult, because you couldn't get anybody more conservative at this age, tens of thousands of years old. Do you know, of course they're going to be conservative. And now the real meaning of conservative, the real meaning is that tradition is important, continuity is terribly important, knowing your place, that you do have a place, you know, in not just in the group meaning and region and so on and so on, and a whole range of other things that are really basically conservative stuff. But what always struck me was apparently when they did the went around the country asking, doing research, ticking boxes, interviewing people, black fellows, about, you know, what kind of, how do you think this could be? We want to set up our own system. The outcome was really interesting from what I heard. I don't know if it's exactly correct, but people basically didn't want a new and improved version of ATSIC, not at all. And some people actually said, among other suggestions they made just about what it should be, well, the most important one was it should be Aboriginalised, whatever the kind of administrative structural sort of thing was. It's got to be with Aboriginal ideas in it. For example, gender balance.
0: Yeah.
7: Not equality, but balance, you know. So the CEOs were co-CEOs, and every part of them, of every chambers, 20 men, 20 women, about three chambers, because this is a whole country. And the co-chairs were always male, female. So proper governance is having a system like that balanced. One of the interesting things was what they said, they didn't really want ATSIC. They made it clear they didn't want ATSIC again, too many problems. And some said they didn't want democracy. They don't want democracy. They don't hold democracy in a great high regard, because the truth is, and it's been proved really right now, no offence, sorry for politicians and that. You know, so with democracy, you might end up with the most unsuitable people. You know, you can't have unsuitable people like this. And you know it's been proved. Well, that won't name that country. But you know. You know what I mean. That's what you might end up with a JFK, but on the other hand, you know, and so on. So Blackfellas knew that, you see. They knew you can't give authority to people who haven't proved themselves properly. They're ethical. They're, you know, all the good things. That's the kind of people you have to have running things. Like gerontocracies, very many old systems, ancient and indigenous, have older people who are the authority. And some of it is formal and some of it is informal. Even the Romans, apparently. You know, you couldn't be younger than 60 to be a Roman senator. I mean, that's an amazing thing. When you, the bigger it grew, they had to change the rules. But that's what it started off to be.
11: I'm going to argue with you there, Mary.
7: No, do. Yes. We have to have an argument too, in the Aboriginal discussions and stuff like that.
11: The Romans also had slaves.
7: Oh, yes, I know, of course.
11: And...
7: of course. Oh, they had shocking...
11: And
7: what's her name?
11: Women couldn't vote, as you're saying, young. And the research showed that maybe 15% of the Athenian population could vote. And therefore had political power. So I'm going to I'm going to completely contradict you here say that I do believe in democracy. That I think I think if people don't have a chance to vote, probably proportional representation rather than what we've got now, which leads to the Trumps and the Crucifullies of the world. So. Yeah, proportional representation would be preferable, but I think that we do need a system where people get to vote. Otherwise, I think those with the loudest voices get to dominate and those with the quieter voices or the worst circumstances get drowned out. So that's my two cents.
7: Yes, no, good, love. I can tell you a whole lot of other things that are really terrible that they did too.
11: Yes.
7: They had power of life and death.
11: Yes.
7: Paterfamilias, you know, people are familiar with it. Power of life and death over their own family, their children.
11: Mm.
0: Just coming back to the National Congress.
7: Yes.
0: Brilliant in terms of co-chairs, you know, male, female, because that was the way, cultural imperative of where we were at. We always had men's business, women's business. So we want to bring that back and have that representation, which was good. But I remember this meeting and Turnbull always used to challenge us on our representational status, how many voted for us, you know. The voting was not compulsory in our communities. And I remember clearly one day me and the co-chair going there and he goes, oh, and how many, you know, how many votes and, you know, who voted and all that. And I said, look, Prime Minister, I have to tell you that I got more votes for me than your Minister for Aboriginal Affairs, Nigel Scullion. And I did, folks, and we weren't even, you know, we didn't even have compulsory voting. So jarred him up, didn't
7: I? Jarred him up, all right.
0: Yeah. Thank you. I had to trust it.
7: But that's what we're having a go at now with National Congress. We're hopefully trying to get that back because, honestly, you know, here's this ancient mob, you know, they ran a whole country first, long, long ago, you know. And we're being told, do you know what I mean, that we don't know how to do these things. And that's all we were saying before, sorry, I'm going right off, I suppose, but I think it was finished up by, forget who it was. Was it Howard? Was it? I forget. But because it was working, actually, you know, and it's not the first time that things that Aboriginal people have done, doing very successfully, the funding gets cut straight away.
0: Yeah.
7: Do you know what I mean? As soon as they're successful, it's not allowed to sort of go on, do you know?
11: Well, Professor Larissa Berendt has written that ATSIC was canned. I think it was deeply offensive to Howard as, like, personally, as a thing, because Aboriginal people were holding and exercising political power. But Larissa says that, in particular, it was challenging Australian governments on native title at home and something abroad. embarrassing it, you know, in international forums, probably on human rights. So, I don't think it was an accident that ATSIC got the chop.
9: Melissa, nobody wants to answer my questions. I'm going to throw over to you and ask you to ask some questions of Morgan and Mary. Anything
11: about... Oh, to about ask the... some questions.
9: Yeah.
11: Okay. Yeah. All right. I will...
7: I agree with, say, participatory democracy. I'll give that a go.
11: See, that didn't take long. What did we tackle
7: all.
11: Next?
7: That's all.
11: I'll just tell a little story and then I'll ask you about free speech. I was thinking about this panel and I've been feeling a bit brain dead lately for various reasons. And I've just flown up from Melbourne. I've been at a festival all weekend and... I was trying to think of good examples of the Aboriginal law being practised in the modern era that I sort of was well aware of. And I remembered, I don't know if any of the Watson family are here tonight, but I remembered after the Mabo judgment, the late Uncle Sam Watson Sr., excuse me, who at the time was running the Aboriginal Legal Service in Brisbane, got a bit excited one night, decided that he'd slap a land claim over the Queen Street Mall.
7: I remember that.
11: And, of course, you know what was on the front page of the Courier Mail the next day.
7: Yeah,
11: big ruckus, big political kerfuffle. And... Uncle Sam, no disrespect to him and his legacy, but he was hauled in front of the Mananjali elders out at Beaudesert, okay? And the mainstream community didn't see any of this. The newspaper articles just said that the late Uncle Neville Bonner had sort of knocked that idea on the head pretty quick as a Jagera person, saying this is Jagera country and, you know, it was none of Uncle Sam's business. But in the aftermath of that ruckus... Uncle Sam was hauled in front of a panel, a bit like this one, of senior Mananjali people and told to explain himself and told to apologise to the Mananjali elders for being so outrageous, basically, and out of line. And he did that, despite being a powerful political figure and a man in middle age, not used to backing down, he did the right thing culturally.
7: Yeah.
11: And so, that was out of sight of the whole mainstream society. And I know that this happened because one of my first and most beloved mentors was one of those Yugambeh elders. So it does happen. It does happen, even though mainstream might not see it. It does go on. So I just wanted to chuck that in. Having said that, free speech is in the news a lot lately. And you talk in the book a lot about autonomy. And I'm just wondering how you think the idea of free speech in a liberal democracy, how that compares or contrasts with free speech in our societies.
7: Mm. Well, from what I see in Western society, free speech is, it can be really, really, with that great example over there in that other country, won't be named, you can say whatever you like, actually, and insult people and call names and so on. And I'm not talking about the regular, you know, whatever they say, man in the street kind of thing, but free speech is depending on who's got the right to it, you know, and all of that. But among ourselves, because it's so old and working out things about our own through our own governance, so diplomacy... And we've been talking about that too. Diplomacy is, I think, that was just a natural idea of how you actually talk with somebody. When I was younger, I was observing family, relatives, Aboriginal people talking with each other and all sorts of things and having arguments and so on. And then white fellas, I was interested in seeing how white fellas talking with each other. And then I was observing how white fellas and black fellas talk with each other, you know, and it's, I knew then a long time ago when I was young, it's very different, actually, very, very different. And it is a hard thing to explain, actually, because it's just simply observing it and so on. Mm. But you are an autonomous being And there is this kind of inbuilt sort of regard that you have. I only found a word, a term like that, because I didn't know how to actually explain it. But that's what I saw growing up, and I still see it, you know. So the way of talking.
11: So that freedom of speech is curtailed culturally by what people learn by observation?
7: Well, over all that time, you know, the influence of all the elders, you know, over thousands of years of talking in the right way. And I've seen it. I see it all the time, actually. This board meeting I had last night for my own mob down there, they were a couple of times there, it could have worked into real rows. And all different ones of us, different ones, just held back and choose their words very carefully. Nobody sort of openly said, I don't agree, or so you don't ideologise conflict. In other words, you don't say, no, I totally disagree with that. You would be seen as very rude, even if you were right, you know. everybody think it's very rude to talk like that. You know, you can't say that. Oh, yes, sorry, look on you. Yeah,
10: just to come in on this one, in a sense to round this out. So, of course, there is this restraint that Mary is talking about. But I take Melissa's question to be, is there something akin to free speech? And I think from Mary and I, my prior work on this, and we would say most certainly there is, and it does manifest through personal autonomy and this assertiveness and idea that I am in command of my own self. Yes. And the way this might manifest, an obvious way it manifests is in situations of conflict. If someone feels they have a grievance, give two slightly different examples. About classical Aboriginal political ordering before white fellas or early days of white fellas, people will announce that really loudly to the camp, you know, and in a really angry way, give expression to their grievance. And then you see that happen sometimes in community meetings or community settings in the contemporary era. I used to be involved with a lot of that in conflict resolution, conflict management work I did previously. Now, what's interesting is that that is that kind of vociferous expression of one's grievance is seen as a perfectly fine and natural part of things. That person's got a grievance, they've got a right to bring it out and lay it on the table. If they might behave in an unruly way, that's a bit unacceptable to norms, but given the circumstances, people are saying, oh, well, that's just their way, or they've got a grievance at that point, but the grievance is now on the table to be dealt with. And then when it comes to dealing with it, then kicks in the systems that Mary's referring to, the dreaming, a cosmological register that holds everyone, that understands that even if something is raised and momentarily fractures relationships, there's a way to bring those relationships back and so on. So I do see that there's something parallel and akin to free speech. Free speech in whitefella liberal systems has a lot of parallels to that, but I think the differences and where we are seeing so much fracturing of our communities at the moment around some of these debates around free speech and so on, is mainstream liberalism has institutionalized combat as a way of dealing with political disagreement. And then the claim to free speech can become weaponized. And then I think that's where we get into trouble. And, of course, we've got these ideas, well, there's free speech and then there's responsibilities and we've got to prevent harm and so on. But it seems to me that these are, where we're at, where white fellas are at the moment, is a fairly

0: clumsy and undeveloped way of being able to manage those difficulties compared to Aboriginal Australia. Yeah.
1: Can I say something on like I think when I think about this idea of free speech, but also the autonomous regard that you write about in the book quite clearly, you know, this idea of how much do you have your own autonomy, regardless of your gender, but then also how you exercise that restraint. And I think when we think about free speech, it's a very Western concept. And then we're thinking about it bound within a time frame and within a particular context, whereas those strategic pauses, or we have, like I write about this in my own thesis, is about when you think about the invisible hand of custom, or some describe it as being trapped in the jaws of a giant clam. You can't get out. That's the self-regulation that comes through, because you're obliged, even if you don't necessarily, even if you don't agree, and you might express yourself very vociferously to get it off the table, and then you come back to talk, or you might say nothing and look like you've agreed, but you actually don't. Mm. And you leave, as you write about as well in the book. So there's different ways of expressing, views and your autonomy in these spaces. So when I think about the term free speech, it makes me think about how we talk about literacy. And today is World Literacy Day. Happy World Literacy Day to everybody. But I've written, and as so have a range of other scholars who write about the Pacific, I've written about Australia's need to have a greater Pacific literacy. And when I read this book and I think about the literacy that it gives us, and it blesses us with the ancient wisdom thousands of years of a way of reading order and a way of understanding, that's exactly the type of literacy we're talking about when we talk about Australia needing to have Pacific literacy. It's reading the order and the way of these strategic pauses, these silences, maybe not speaking in the window of what's termed free speech, but speaking in the different window, because we're operating on a different order. And I think there's something to be said there in taking this book and that conversation into a much bigger space around the literacy, the Indigenous literacy, that it helps us give in order making and therefore diplomacy.
2: Melissa, you're looking very thoughtful. It was your question. Can I throw back and see how you're reflecting on those answers?
3: Thank you. I was on a panel on the weekend a couple of days ago called The Right to Offend, with Evelyn Araluen and Chelsea Wadigo in Melbourne. And, obviously it's about free speech and what's going on at the moment. And my first response to that title was, well, that's a very Western combative position, you know, the right to offend, you know, is what you were saying before, Morgan, pretty much. And it's funny, because all I could think of was George Brandis saying people have the right to be bigots. And that's the same, that's the other side of the coin to being able to say from the river to the sea, or not, as the case may be in Queensland, depending on how you feel about getting arrested. So I guess I want to acknowledge that free speech is very much coming to us as a Western liberal idea, that there are many other ways of communicating that are very different, but also to say that I think it has enormous value as well, and that I would be loath to give up what the limited free speech that we do have offers, because I think it's important. It's flawed, you know, it allows harm in some cases, and we do have to push back against that. But I also think free speech is going to be one of the things that allows us to reach a third archive.
2: Yeah. Mm. Thank you. Yeah. Jackie, I'm going to come back to you now. Yep. Have you got a question for our authors?
4: I do, in fact, and I'm sure that you have thought about this for decades, and I know you've written some stuff together as well, and, so for you, I just wanted to know, and for the audience's sake, how was it for you in terms of co-writing this stuff together? Because we've all done it. We've had articles and publications that we've done with other people as well. So just tell us about, you know, what that process was like for you. Did you sit down and go for it? Then you had a fight and you turned it, which happened in my mother's book. We used to fight all the time, and we'd turn the tape off for 3 weeks before we could get back onto it in Auntie's. Anyway, did you have those sort of kind of issues?
5: Well, it was quite sort of easy because, in a sense, it's the same thing with relationalism itself, either between individuals or groups or countries, I suppose, too. You grow it. So that length of time, it was grown like that. And that hopefully goes for maybe be the idea between Aboriginal people and white fellas, you know, whether we have a treaty or not, actually.
4: Yes.
5: You know what I mean? But, you know, so it's something that is nurtured and grown and so on, including rows and stuff like that, although I can't remember us ever having a row. But some slightly a different view, a different emphasis on something or other, you know. It was easy. That's what
4: I think Morgan touched on it earlier when you said, you know, your thoughts intertwine or something or interfused and... Because you do that when you have an exceptional relationship with a person that knows your thoughts and your ideas and so forth, and how you're able to explore that, but also how you're able to express that. Mm. So,
0: Two things stand out in what Mary said. One, that it was easy, and the second, that it had to be grown. Yeah, the relationship had to be grown. And I think we've been working together for 20 years now or something. And at some level, people might look at us and think, gee, that's an odd kind of partnership in a way. Well, you're welcome to think that if you were not quite giving yourself the license. But I think from early on, we just started talking about things and we kind of got each other in a way, and that's the easy part. It's not to say that there weren't differences of view along the way, but really part of what went on is through research and writing and the thinking that comes with writing, we use each other as sounding boards to develop this work on Indigenous political thought. And just to be clear, there's a long history of Aboriginal people reaching out to white fellas and trying to communicate, trying to share this knowledge. So Mary and I are just continuing that kind of work. And I think then the commitment to the value of that work drove us to work more closely together. And I think you're actually asking, Jackie, a little bit for people, what's the nature of how we would work in a way? And so, you know, I'm mainly the keyboard tapper. And the way our thoughts developed together, we didn't tend to sit down. What happens is, and my partner and family knows this, is I get phone calls at all sorts of weird times, any time at all. And it would be sometimes just to drop in something and then ending with, that's all love. And then I'd have to say to someone, hang on, I just got to write this down. I go off and write, or I'd scroll something down. And then I develop it further, and then we pass it back and forward and grow it into something. Yeah? And perhaps just one little anecdote so of course then I'm dealing with sending stuff off for publication and so on. And there was one instance I remember, I might have even mentioned it to my partner who's in the front row. And I said, I think this is ready to go, but I just had this some sort of gut feeling that I needed to talk to Mary one last time about it. But then your rational brain kicks in and says, no, you've both vetted this, agree with it, it's right, it's ready to go. And you almost that unconscious conversation you have with yourself, no, I don't need to, bother to call her, let's just get this done. No, gut feeling, I need to call her. And I thought, whatever. And I called her and she just, I said, oh, yeah, about this thing. And she said, yeah, I've been thinking. She went, blah, blah, blah, blah, blah, blah. And I just went, oh, okay. So Paul, that's not quite ready. We've got no disagreement, but it just wasn't quite ready and we needed to do more work. But again, I think this speaks to something about tapping into human faculties that we tend, white fellas tend not to value, particularly in universities. Mm. We tend to centre the technical and the reasoned rather than listen to that feeling about what the right thing to do is.
5: Yes,
0: so,
5: yes. That's how it is. Could I just say, when I was younger, I was reading up a whole lot, well, from my own old father, to put it in, context. I asked him once, why did all these terrible things happen, you know, genocide? You know, how come? What do they do that for, you know? And of all the things he could have said, he said, they didn't know what they were doing. And I thought, they didn't know what they were doing. And, of course, I'm saying, well, obviously they're trying to get rid of us, aren't they? Weren't they? You know, being a young and smart ass and all that, disagreeing and so on. But, no, he gradually, over the following times, he kept saying that. And not just that, but explaining it further. You know, the background of the people who did come here and do those things, basically, they themselves were treated very badly and their own mob treated them badly. So perhaps that violence come from that, you see, you know, and they went through all this long sailing thing and come here and resented being here and resented for a whole lot of things, and there we are, ready to, just there to be punished. Do you know what I mean? Perfect. You take it out on them, you know, and so on. But anyway, that got me started on trying to find out how to, how did all this come about? And that led from one thing to another to another. Ended up reading heaps of things over years and years. But at some point or other, I delved into some philosophy. Starting with Greek philosophy, I didn't really fully understand it. And I left it for a while, but come back to it later on. But from leaving it, I went to a whole range of other cultures, Chinese mainly. Chinese, but Asian, all the other, from what I could find, other indigenous peoples, you know, if they'd, because it was mainly American Indians, I think. They were doing a lot of writing first, I think, long before a lot of our people started to do it, you know. But anyway, I got more interested in the logic of it. Now, all that's at the background of working with Morgan, see. So it's the first time I've ever worked with a white fella. And this logic, it was quite clear to me. And comparing these three logics, Aboriginal, because we do have, we have to have that too, being this old, we've got to have our own logic, of course, and the European, Greek, which became the whole of Europe, you know, virtually, I think, and of course Chinese logic. And to me that was the closer one to us, you see, very close, very. Anyway, I understood that better. Then I went back to the Greek thing. But it's not so much I didn't understand it fully, I just thought, how could someone think like that? Do you know? The three rules. But I just wondered about that. But all that was at the bottom of this experiment. To me, it was like, well, it sounds awful. Working with Morgan is like an experiment, you know, in this logic, between logics, you see. You know what I mean? And so that was very, very interesting. And I could understand then why certain things were thought. We thought about different things, but all of it didn't turn into rows or very, very polite, slight disagreements, very slight, you know. And that's really good. But that really helped learning logics of different peoples, you know. But ours is, you know, it explains a lot.
6: That was the formidable Auntie Mary Graham. She was speaking as part of a panel discussion hosted by the State Library of Queensland. It coincided with the launch of her new book, Politics, Philosophical Ordering by Country, written alongside Morgan Brigg. They were joined by Melissa Lukashenko, Jackie Huggins and Anna Nauper. The conversation was moderated by Professor Katrina Leeku.
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6: Each fortnight, Flash Black will replay some moments that have left a mark on First Nations history. Tasha James from the ABC Archives will take you back in time, bringing the past into the present, one remarkable story at a time. This week's Flash Black takes us through the origins of the New South Wales Aboriginal Rugby League Knockout, or the Koori Knockout, as it's better known. The annual event has cemented its place in the Aboriginal sporting and social calendar.
9: The Knockout's just like a big gathering. You get to catch up with people you haven't seen for ages, and it's just good to, you know, meet everyone and see them all together.
10: It's 1971. Six Aboriginal men are sitting in a pub in Redfern, having a yarn about one of their passions, footy. As they discuss the games from the week, the toughness of rugby league, and the unique talent of young Indigenous players who had the talent but weren't getting the opportunity to play at the highest level. So they decide to create their own competition. And this is where the first Koori Knockout is born. This is Flash Black from the ABC Archives. Today, we're heading onto the footy field to look at the story of Koori Knockout, an Aboriginal rugby league carnival in New South Wales, which has become one of the biggest events on the mob calendar.
11: Described as the world's biggest corroboree, the Koori Knockout is about much more than just the game of rugby league.
12: It's a great opportunity to see, you know, something at a, you know, a happier place and, you know, a happier environment. So it's, yeah, it's our modern day quadri and I love being a part of it.
13: Catching up with friends, playing for the names that are on our chest, representing our people, and it's great.
10: Back in the 1970s, rugby league was booming. The major competition run by the New South Wales Rugby League was one of the only elite comps at the time.
14: And there are no changes in the South Sydney side for the second half. We just watch now as the Mandy Warringah team comes onto the ground.
10: It was the sport to play growing up in smaller regional and remote communities. It was affordable, accessible, and if you were good enough, there was one place you often had to get to, Sydney.
15: Yeah, I guess it was that period of time when, and it may still be the case that, you know, if you didn't play football as a young Aboriginal bloke, you didn't exist. No one paid any attention to you.
10: Getting there didn't necessarily mean getting your opportunity. Indigenous players could only play at the club level. They were rarely picked for elite competitions. And six Aboriginal men knew exactly how frustrating that could be. Victor Wright, Bob Smith, Bob Morgan, Bill Kennedy, Denny Rose, and the late George Jackson. Some had moved from country communities to Sydney to pursue their footy, and eventually they came together at the Clifton Hotel. And in 1971, the first Koori Knockout was held at Camdenville Oval, with just seven teams taking part. Now, fast forward to more than 50 years, the Knockout has grown to include 180 teams across the men's, women's, and junior divisions. And over the years, the Knockout has showcased some incredible Indigenous rugby league talent, producing star players who have gone on to the National Rugby League. In many ways, that's exactly what those six founders wanted.
16: You know, you walk onto a footy field with people, that barrier's completely broke down. And for us, moving around to different towns, the one way for us to get accepted into a new community or to be accepted by a wider community was being able to play footy.
10: Siblings Jonathan Wright and Alana Scholes know that feeling all too well. Their father, Victor Wright, was one of the six men who helped create the Koori Knockout.
17: Earliest memories would be just, you know, either rocking up at families' houses, getting ready to go to this carnival pretty much for the whole weekend, and just being immersed and around family and mob. It's something that's intergenerational. And, you know, for me and for our family, we have four generations that attend the Knockout, which is, you know, something I'm really proud of and blessed that our family has that connection.
18: Growing up, I think it was very rare for juniors to play. It was mostly all the men's. And then slowly, and I was very lucky, I seen that transition when the women's will play on the Monday. And those were amazing games. I remember at Redfern Oval with the old rusty lights. I remember the women started playing two or three teams, four teams were playing the Monday before the men's would play their final. So there wasn't many juniors playing in the knockout when I was younger. 1 year in Nambucca, going back to Nambucca, Central Coast Pelicans had a team. I played for them because we lived on the coast and a lot of their local players, and we played Moree. It was supposed to be under 13s or something, but Moree looked like they were 18s. And they were too good for us. But that was my first, input or, my first moment of playing in the knockout in juniors when I think I was 13. But at that stage, there was no juniors playing really when I was growing up. So we just basically had wherever there was green grass or any grass, or even concrete some places, and someone had a ball, it'd be three or four boys or girls would be playing, and next minute you'll have 100 kids playing a game of touch. I don't realise until now later in life, as I'm obviously getting on, I'm 39 now, and I've got three young kids of my own, and just seeing what our people went through in the 70s and, why they started the knockout, because a lot of our young brothers and uncles and that weren't getting a run in the first grade Sydney comp, so that's why they started the knockout. So that legacy will always live on, and that's always going to be part of our family and all the other founders' families and extended families, and that's quite special, and I think that's very powerful. I truly believe sport is a great vehicle for bringing people together, and it can even bring our mobs together. I think there's a lot of divide in our community sometimes, and it's sad, but rugby league brings us together, and the legacy will live on. But also yarning and talking to people from all ages. I was really I watched my dad talk to so many people at knockout weekends, and my mum, and they used to do the stores as well and raise money and all those type of things. So give my confidence of how to speak to people and to network and to communicate and to yarn and, take time and space. So all those experiences, went a long way for me to become not just an NRL player, but obviously now, a member of the community, running my own business and programs, and all those things come from networking and talking and yarning to people.
10: 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And for a few days, the footy gives everyone a chance to stop, take a breath, look around and see all the deadly things happening to our communities. And we can thank the six men who sat in a Redfern pub all those years ago. I'm Tasha James, and that was your fortnightly Flash Black.
6: That was your fortnightly Flash Black, exploring the origins of the Koori Knockout, a showcase of Indigenous excellence on the footy field. It's now part of the social fabric of the Aboriginal community. Flash Black is hosted by Tasha James and produced by Janaya Gibbs-Muir. And that's our show for now. Join us again next time for more stories from across Indigenous Australia. Speaking Out is produced by Janaya Gibbs-Muir. Our senior producer is Jay McAllister. And as always, you can find us on social media via ABC Indigenous or on ABC Listen, along with our titter show Away, hosted by the wonderful Rudy Bremer. This week, you'll head to Homegrown at the State Library of New South Wales to hear from three very well-read writers as they reflect on Black storytelling. This week, contemporary artist Tracy Moffat reflects on her four-decade-long career and what drives her to create. I'm Larissa Berendt, and this is Speaking Out.
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21: 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Cassie McCullough with you for just a few moments more. Now, coming up at 4 this afternoon, it's Late Night Live, and Waleed Ali's last in the chair before David Marr returns on Monday. His guests are authors Naomi Klein and Astra Taylor, who argue in their new book that we need to get urgent controls on artificial intelligence, which, they say, is now at the stage of threatening life on Earth. They believe the uber-rich tech bros have power on a level previously unknown to humanity.
22: We make the case that this wealth
1: has become a kind of weapon of mass destruction for the rest of us because it's so extreme that it seems to have deranged our elites. I mean, we're just listening to Peter Thiel explain that maybe it's good to be evil. And we have all these executives explaining that they're building a product that could make as much money as the entire U.S. economy. But in the place where they have to disclose their risks, they say, oh, and it also might wipe out all of humanity.
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0: 2020 on her childhood that, she had a huge family, but when she came home to visit, she found herself here with COVID, the lockdowns, and she also got a really unfortunate diagnosis. But after it, she came out a different person. Hear her story after the news. Have a great weekend.
1: ABC News with Rachel Merritt. Good afternoon. Details of a challenge to stop a motorbike street circuit being built in Adelaide's parklands has been released by the federal court. Sophie Landau reports.
2: The application was lodged a fortnight ago, but the court's only just released the details. The applicant, Joshua Hogan, wants the court to prevent any works being done within the heritage-listed parklands for a MotoGP street circuit. It also seeks to force the project to go through federal environmental approvals. It's similar to a case to try to stop the North Adelaide Golf Course redevelopment for international tournaments in the parklands. The federal court ruled yesterday that project can go ahead. The government's already sent the MotoGP proposal to federal authorities for environmental approval.
1: A South Australian public servant says parkland support remains strong after the federal court ruled against a bid to scrap the North Adelaide Golf Course redevelopment. Rachel Forbes has the story.
3: Public servant Edwin Kemper-Trill and Arabunna woman Jeanette Millerer brought action against the state government earlier this year, arguing plans to remove trees from Adelaide's parklands breached federal conservation laws. The judge denied their challenge and they now have 28 days to appeal the 200-page decision. Premier Peter Malinauskas says the government could undertake a standard cost recovery process.
4: There is a duty on behalf of decision makers here to protect the taxpayers' interests.
3: But Mr. Kemper-Trill says the applicants couldn't afford that. Work restarted on the redevelopment today.
1: The federal opposition leader has criticised the government's framing of a ban on card surcharges as a cost of living measure. New regulations, which came into effect yesterday, prevent businesses from passing on the cost of card transactions to customers as a surcharge. Angus Taylor says small businesses won't be able to take on the additional cost.
5: They can't absorb this. They're passing it on to customers. This Prime Minister pretending that somehow there's going to be a discount on his behalf, well, actually what's going to happen is everyone will pay more.
1: Federal Greens leader David Shoebridge has promised to give grassroots members a say in leadership contests after the next federal election. Senator Shoebridge was this week elected to lead the Greens after a vote of the 11 members of the parliamentary party. Unsuccessful challenger Maureen Faruqi criticised the outcome and demanded party members be given a vote in future. On social media, Senator Shoebridge said the Greens will make the change in time for the next leadership ballot, which is due after the 2028 election. The UN Secretary-General says he strongly condemns any act that puts civilian aviation at risk after an attempted hijacking on a plane bound for Israel. US President Donald Trump says Iran will be attacked very hard if it's found to have any involvement in the incident. There is no evidence to suggest Tehran is connected to the attack. Preliminary investigations suggest the Omani pilot who tried to down the plane was travelling from Dubai to Tel Aviv and had undergone radical indoctrination. UN spokesperson Shane Dujarric says the incident is gravely concerning.
6: In a statement we issued last night, you saw that the Secretary General expressed his deep concern at the serious incident involving a Tel Aviv-bound Fly Dubai flight. He is relieved that a tragedy was averted.
1: Police in South Australia are launching a long weekend road safety operation. SAPOL says it's releasing a campaign to show how moderate speeding between 10 and 14 kilometres an hour above the limit still creates great risk. Superintendent Shane Johnson says police resources are also being increased statewide until Monday.
7: We know that lives lost shatters families. It brings lifelong grief and we want drivers to stop taking risks on our roads and to think about the true impact.

0: of what that brings.
1: South Australia's weather: Port Lincoln 19, Port Pirie 20, Renmark 22, Mount Gambier 17. Showers on the forecast for Adelaide today, a top of 18, it's currently 16. Tomorrow, a possible shower 18. 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
9: Monica McInerney is back on Conversations today. Monica first came on the show in 2020 when she spoke about growing up with her six brothers and sisters in the old stone station master's house in the little town of Clare in South Australia. Right from the start, Monica was a big reader, and it was always a very exciting day when the monthly parcel of books for all the kids arrived at the Clare railway station sent from the library in Adelaide. Monica grew up to write books of her own. In fact, when we spoke in 2020, she had just published her 13th novel. But then, just a few days after our conversation, Monica got some life-changing news. And she found herself suddenly living on the other side of the world from her Irish husband and wondering if she had ever grown up at all. Hi, Monica.
10: Hello, Sarah.
9: Let's go back to the start of 2020. Where was home for you and your husband, John?
10: My husband's Irish and we live in Dublin. We live in a suburb called Drumcondra, which is a inner city suburb. It's about 15 minutes walk from O'Connell Street, the main, you know, the main boulevard, if you like. Slightly grand word for what O'Connell Street's like. And it's a terrace house with a small city garden. One of the things I especially love about it, having you just spoken about Dad being the railway station master, is at the top of our street is a railway line, and the line is up on a height, so it looks like the trains are flying by, and then at the bottom of the street is another railway line, and so I hear the trains from that as well. So it's, you know, it's inner city Dublin house, and but with, you know, with the with kind the, of magic of trains.
9: With the necessary trains, which exactly. Has been the soundtrack to your life, yeah. Really, always. What brought you to Australia in February of 2020?
10: I was midway through writing the book that you mentioned, The Godmothers, and so I was coming over to see my mum and my family, which, you know, I try and do as often as I can, and to have meetings with my publishers and to do the final bit of research. It was coming out later that year. And so I farewelled my husband, thinking at Dublin Airport, thinking, you know, I'll see you in it was to be 27 days.
9: Tell me about the email that you got just the day before you were due to fly home to Dublin.
10: It was, obviously everyone would recognise what was happening in 2020. And it was, you know, COVID was, the ideas were swirling around. I was staying with mum in this, you know, tiny city unit that she lived in, just, you know, a small spare bedroom and her room and just a, you know, kitchen living room area. And we'd watch the news every night. And it was, you know, all those images coming through from China, particularly of people being barricaded into their houses and thinking, this is, you know, but this is strange. Is this going to affect us? And I was merrily thinking, well, you know, I'll get home, but I hope it, you know, it doesn't get any worse. And the day before I was due to fly, I mean, there had been the talk, was Australia going to close its borders? And I was thinking, should I think about not going? And then the decision got taken away from me when I got just a text to my phone, actually, saying, from the airline, saying, your flight has been cancelled. And that decided it for me. And there was this moment that I kind of turned to mum and said, look, you know, I'd been there for a month already. And just as context, you know, I grew up in a family of nine, and mum, after she left our family home, my dad died in the year 2000, had moved into a series of progressively smaller places, which is like giving it away a little bit there, mum, and kind of reducing all of her belongings as well. Like when she moved into this tiny unit, she only brought two cups with her. And we're thinking, I think we, you know, okay,
9: it's a
10: we
9: powerful get a message.
10: Powerful message. And I remember turning to her in her living room and thinking, you know, Mum, it looks like I might have to stay a bit longer. She hesitated. It wasn't long, but you know, if you want to have seven kids, you can pick up every tiny little pause. And then it was like, no, that'll be.

0: be fine.
1: Wonderful. Lovely to have you here, Monica. Yeah. So describe this apartment for me.
0: It was like it was in a row of like units, you know, so ground floor units only. And it was the front of the unit. So you walked into a living room and a kitchen all in one, and then mum's bedroom, and then off that like a tiny, like a little nun cell, to be honest, and that it's pretty much how it felt after about 9 months, let me tell you. So I set that up. I ended up setting that up as, you know, I slept in there. It was my office as everything else happened with COVID and book promotion. It was my studio. I did loads of Zooms from there. So it was this, you know, strange, you know, life.
1: And as you had described growing up in this big family, it's very rare to have one-on-one time with a parent. What was that like?
0: I loved it. I loved it. I, as exactly that, like I'm the middle of seven and there just wasn't time, you know, like to get mum on your own was quite an extraordinary thing growing up as a kid. And I had it to myself, and there was a worldwide pandemic, which meant all my brothers and sisters couldn't visit. So, you know, my sister, Maura, who lived in Adelaide too, she was, you know, she was allowed to come and go. And so she would drop off, you know, beautiful parcels of homemade cake at the door and come in occasionally and things like that. But I kind of felt like I'd conjured up the ideal situation, really.
1: Did you discover, I don't know, a different part of your mum or feel like you knew her differently from that experience?
0: Absolutely. Because up until then, like I left home when I was 17 and I'd come back to Clare. But I would breeze in and breeze out, and I'd be there for different reasons, you know, for a Christmas or for someone's birthday or, you know, for my wedding. So these fleeting kind of visits, and everybody would be there. And my mum is a really peaceful, witty, really easy to laugh, beautiful person. And she's kind of a watcher. So, you know, to have that special time with her when, if you waited carefully, I'd started to hear stories that I'd never heard before. I felt like I was all my different ages when I was with her. You know, that my immediate thing was I felt like I was 10. I had mum to myself. And then, you know, my sister, you know, started getting a little bit tense, and my sister had a brainwave to get a rescue cat. So it was me and mum and this little kitten that we got from a shelter that we called Nicholas after mum's Irish grandfather, which caused all sorts of problems when you talk about him later and people assumed it was like mum's boyfriend that we're talking about. Nicholas just lies on top of mum all the time, or, oh, Nicholas is really funny because he just takes food off mum's plate and she lets him. And I remember telling one friend about that, sorry. Anyway, Nicholas was this, you know, this black cat. So we had this kind of beautiful, like it was, you know, the three of us. So I really love cats. So I was not only 10 with mum, but then there was a chance to talk about my teenage years, her teenage years. You know, she was the youngest of lots of sisters and brothers, and she'd had tragedies in her life, a brother dying as a baby and a brother dying in an accident. And it felt like there was time to just to talk about that. And especially with something with the distraction of a kitten, like we'd lie on mum's bed, the window at the end of the bed, looking out over we could see the sky and, you know, the spectacular Adelaide sunsets, and have that kind of easy chat when the light's changing, a kitten's roaming around. She talked about meeting Dad, and she talked about the first time they went out, which was at a St. Patrick's ball, which I didn't know about. All these kind of moments that if you're there in the hurly-burly of all of us together, and we grew up in around the kitchen table, and it's, you know, who can outsmart the other and who can make everybody laugh, to have that peace was really special, really, really special. So I don't thank COVID for many things, but I thank COVID for that.
1: As those lockdowns in COVID came and went across 2000, you couldn't leave Australia, but you started doing some small in-person author events for your novel, For the Godmothers. What did you notice, Monica, after an event at Mount Gambier?
0: It was actually before the event. So I was about to go and do an event in a library, like everybody's socially distant, but, it, you know, a big event. And I was actually talking to my husband, and I just had my hand resting on the top of my, you know, my collarbone, and under my little finger I felt something. And I remember talking to John going, that's weird, I can feel sort of something strange under my skin. And he said, oh, you know, get it checked out. And we talked and said, you know, so how many people would be there tonight and how you're getting on? And, you know, we hadn't seen each other for 9 months by this stage. And

0: I went and did the event. The next day I had to go to my hometown to do another event in the town hall there, which was beautiful. And then I went back to Mum's house and I said, can you feel, does this something feel a bit strange? And she agreed that it did. And then, you know, I got my sister to, yeah, we all agreed. So I went to the doctor on the Monday and the doctor said, yeah, I'd be a bit concerned about that. And things move really fast when you find any kind of lump. And we expect to find a lump or a pea-sized thing or something, you know, there's kind of things that we grow up thinking that's what you look out for. And this wasn't. The only word I can use to describe it is a thickening. It just felt like something odd that wasn't there before.
1: And once you started getting the tests, getting a mammogram, what information could doctors give you?
0: Well, at the mammogram, the operator said, oh, sorry, there was something wrong with the machine. We need to do that again. And I thought, I don't think there's anything wrong with the machine. I think they're just doing that again. And sure enough, I went and had a biopsy. And they do an ultrasound and then a biopsy. And the technicians there said, yeah, it's breast cancer. We can tell. But we need to they'll do the biopsy to see, you know, what stage it's at, what grade it's at and all that kind of thing. So I kind of came away from that. I remember standing in a broom cupboard. I rang John and because he'd obviously known I was going for the test, and I said, look, I haven't got it officially, but, you know, they've told me this is what it is. But you have a good feel, you know, like it's one of the best curable cancers. The treatment's really good. So it was kind of really frightening to have that word, but also, okay, this is, you know, we'll deal with this. This is fine. And also everything was weird about life at that time. Nothing, you know, it was, oh, yeah, here's another strange thing out of left field.
1: Did you cancel the book tour?
0: No, I didn't, because I felt okay. Like, I didn't have any pain. I didn't look any different. So I was kind of going to libraries and giving talks. And then after the second biopsy, you know, they said, yeah, it absolutely is, and it's a grade 3, which is a very aggressive, fast-growing one, so, you know, we're going to have to put lots of things in place. But what you have to do then is to have lots of other tests to see if it's spread at all, if it's in your lymph nodes and if it's in that. And I spoke to my specialist and said, should I cancel the tour? And he said, you know, how do you feel? And I said, well, a bit shocked, but no, beyond that. And he said, no, keep going, because once it all starts, you know, you're on a roller coaster, so do what you can.
1: My guest on Conversations today is novelist Monica McInerney. That period of testing, it's such a strange kind of surreal time where you're waiting and you kind of, I can look for signs everywhere when that's happening. Was it like that for you?
0: Completely, utterly like that. Like, and in a strange shock too. And because I was also being an author at the time, like, I spend most of my time in a room on my own making up novels and making up stories and with lots of imaginary people. And then, you know, every now and then, like a animal come blinking into the light, I'm a public author. And that's a, you know, I love it. Like, I really love meeting readers and giving talks and talking about the whole writing process and recommending books and all that. But that's one element of me. And because that diagnosis happened when I was being that person, if this makes sense, and I wasn't at home. I hadn't seen my husband for 9 months. I live with my mum and a little cat. I was thinking, what kind of
1: am I going to wake up from a dream? Exactly. I had the weirdest dream last night, John.
0: Exactly that. So I kind of thought, well, like nothing was normal. And so this one particular day, I had to have a full body bone scan. And one of the things with my personality, which is why I think also that I'm a novelist, is I'm really curious about people. I love it. And I recently found my first school report that Mum had kept. And I started school when I was 4. And so the report was, I've just turned 5. And the comment from the head teacher is, as me as a 5-year-old, Monica is extremely interested in everything.
1: That's wonderful.
0: So it's kind of like, there's the proof.
1: Maintained. Yeah.
0: So I was finding getting a cancer diagnosis so interesting, Sarah. Do you know, it's kind of like, I've never had this before.
1: And I bet you asked lots of questions about the lives of the people who were performing these tests on you.
0: Especially like the bone scan technician who looked like she was about 12 and someone had dropped her off the school bus. And I think at first it was kind of, are you old enough to do this? You know, can you reach that, you know, those buttons, and how do you know how to do it? But, you know, she was great, and so I did ask her lots of questions, and it was actually really relaxing because you have to lie there really still. So that was kind of the stillest I'd been in, you know,

0: some time because of the book tour. And then I, from that, you know, lying there for the hour or whatever it took and having a good chat to the technician, I then went home, got changed and came back to Dimmicks in Rundle Mall where I did a workshop for 100 people, like a writing workshop. And that kind of summed up what the life was like for that period that I was at one stage trying to find out, did I have cancer in other parts of my body? Still no pain. So it was still, it was almost like I'd made it up. Finding it all very interesting, going to different appointments. Thank God my sister Maura came with me to everything because, you know, I would sit there opposite with, you know, really great specialists. But, you know, and when did you decide to be a cancer specialist? And how interesting that, oh, that's an interesting surname. So where would you have come from?
1: Maura's asking the questions like, what does this mean for
0: what
1: my
0: is
1: sister's health?
0: What is Monica's prognosis? And so she would write, she called herself Wingman Willie, and she would send a report to my whole family after each appointment to say, you know, okay, we've just come out of this one with money. It is grade 3. It look, you know, she's going to have surgery, but, you know, it hasn't spread into the lymph nodes. It's not in her bones. It's not in her blood. So she's lucky. Whereas I'd be saying, he had a lovely painting behind his desk. You know, I'd switched into this kind of unreal world. So thank God for her, for these reports.
1: Your husband, John, was granted compassionate leave to come to Australia from Dublin. You hadn't seen him in person in nearly 10 months, but this was the era of 2 weeks hotel quarantine. What happened when he arrived?
0: I'd had the surgery. I'd had a lumpectomy and I'd had the surgery and I was recovering. So John left Dublin the day after I'd had the surgery, and I was in a bed at Mum's because it was, you know, that was painful. And Mum came in and said, what time's John's plane landing? And I said, about 3 o'clock. She said, right, come on, hop in the car. We're going to go and watch his plane land. So she drove us. We went and parked where the plane spotters park outside Adelaide Airport. And it was pretty easy to work out which of his, because it was the only plane coming in. So this, you know, this international plane arrived. And I was thinking, he's in there and I can't see him. And Mum said, let's go into the airport at least, you know, we'll just see, you know, find out what we can. So we walked in and it was empty, you know, that kind of desolate ghost town thing that all the airports had. And there was a person there and I asked him, I said, my husband's just landed on that plane and, you know, we haven't seen each other for 10 months. You know, and he said, look, I can't leave it, but there is a spot outside the airport. If you go there, don't tell anybody I told you, but if you go there and stand there, when they all come off the plane, they go through immigration and then there's like a health, you know, sanitation thing where the health officers are there and their bus that they're going to be put into to go to hotel quarantine for the 2 weeks. And there's a little spot, show me where to go, and if you stand there, you'll be able to see your husband. So I rang John and said, we've been told to this point, so I'll be able to see you. So he was about 150 metres away, but I saw that, you know, the passengers come and there he was to see my husband for the first time. And I'm, you know, it was just really beautiful to see him. We're kind of talking to each other and looking at each other. I mean, of course we'd had video calls, but, you know, there he was and I'm all bandaged up still and, you know, Mum's just, you know, standing back cool as a cucumber still. And then he got closer to where he had to sanitize his hands before he was allowed onto the bus, and he had to put the phone down to do that and turn it off. And he was standing there, and then he was standing there again doing his hands, and then he was standing again, and I'm looking at him going, God, they're really thorough, or what, you know, what's wrong? And then as he got onto the bus, he was able to ring me again, and I said, was everything all right? And he said, no, I told the health officer that you were my wife. We hadn't seen each other in 10 months and you'd been diagnosed with cancer. So she said, and, you know, we hadn't seen each other in that time. So she said, I think you need to sanitize your hands again and again and again so that we could look at each other. Isn't that beautiful?
1: That's so beautiful.
0: It was incredible. And then John got on the bus and that woman came over and I said, thank you so much. I've just heard what you did. And she said, you and your husband just made me cry. I said, well, you just made me cry. And I think that's what's, you know, there's little acts of kindness just so many times.
1: So you had John with you as a support. Don't tell me he moved into that little nun's cell in your mum's apartment as well.
0: No, Nicholas wouldn't let him, actually, funnily enough. No, and comically, Mum had moved into a slightly bigger place by that stage and there was a spare room, had a double bed in it, and Nicholas took up residence the day John arrived in the middle of that bed like a loaf of bread hidden underneath as if, you know, who are you? Who do you think you are coming in here? So it was quite funny. No, we rented an apartment not far from the hospital where I would be having the treatments. And And that was really peculiar too, because all of the student, international students, had weren't allowed to come into the country. So everything was different. A friend of a nephew of mine, they had a penthouse apartment that often there'd be four or five students staying in. And so they rented it to us. So just in case it couldn't get any weirder, we found ourselves living in this penthouse apartment that looked like something from a New York, you know, you'd have literary soirees there. But I could actually, from our window, I could look down at the Royal Adelaide Hospital where I would be having my chemotherapy, my radiation. So, yeah, it couldn't get stranger.
1: Once you began that gruelling process of chemo, and of course friends couldn't be visiting,
0: no.
1: How did they still support you, reach out from afar?
0: It was incredible. The imagination and kindness that people showed. My family, for a start, again, Maura, the wonder of her own imagination and thoughtfulness, she got my whole family to put together a whole series of playlists that, and it was called We Love You, Moni, playlist one and two. There was about six of them. And the very first one is the one that cracks me up because, you know, she obviously, I mean, at that stage, you know, we knew I was having chemotherapy, I would probably be okay, but, you know, it's a, you don't know. And obviously, subconsciously, everybody was thinking, you know, is she going to get through this? And so the first two songs were Staying Alive by the Bee Gees and Born to Be Alive by Patrick Hernandez, you know, those two kind of groovy ones. And it was just really amused me that I don't think it was until after. And they thought, oh, no, we were just going for upbeat songs. And yeah, well, maybe look at the titles. So I had these beautiful playlists that I would listen to a lot, you know, when you're having the chemo treatments. A friend of mine, Janet, in Tasmania, because I had all together, like there's, for the chemotherapy treatment, you have the infusions, but you have blood tests before them and there's tests all the way along to see what's happening and all of that. So my up to 50 kind of different things happening. And my friend Janet sent me a box, a cardboard box just arrived in the post, and I opened it up and it just had a card from her to be opened after each treatment. And she had wrapped up 50 tiny little gifts for me to open after each one. And one of them was like a, you know, peppermint tea bag, a little pretty shell, a single chocolate, a dice, all these tiny, tiny little things. And it was incredible. It was because the thought that went into that, it amused me every single time I would open one, it became, okay, there's one less in there. I'm getting closer to this, getting through this. Another friend in Dublin, my friend Louise, sent me photos every day of really ordinary things around her house, like the washing basket, a sink full of dishes, the shoes all piled up at the foot of the stairs, a tree needing pruning. And it was, she called them ordinary things, and it was, your life will, you will get back to ordinary things like that. Just beautiful, thoughtful things like that that really, really help.
1: You're sitting in front of me now, Monica, with the most beautiful shock of curly black hair. What was your hair like at the start of this chemo?
0: At the start of it, I had really long hair that I always wore up in a bun, in a kind of a vintage bun. And I really, you know, I really liked having big, long, great big head of hair. My dad always said I had enough hair for 10 mops, and I did. It was just this, you know, really big mop of hair. And they, you know, as we all know, everybody who's aware of breast cancer knows that there is going to be a point where you lose your hair. And it happens pretty quickly on one of the drugs. Its nickname is the Red Devil, which unfortunately it looks just like Campari, which was my favourite drink. And so I've never had a Campari since, let me tell you. Once you watch that going into your veins week after week. And they'd said to me 16 days after the first chemotherapy, is when, you know, that's what happens. But they advised me to get your hair cut short for a start because it won't be as traumatic when you, because, it, you know, you'll wake up and it'll be on the pillow beside you and things like that. So again, in came Maura and took me to her hairdresser. But she did some research before and discovered there's a wig charity in Australia. You know, they'll take human hair. So what you do is you put, like, your hair into lots of little pigtails and then he cut them all off. And then Maura sent those to this charity. So somebody in Australia now
1: has
0: wearing
1: of hair.
0: My hair in a wig somewhere. And got to day 15 and I still had hair. And I thought, maybe I'm about to, you know, I'm a medical marvel here.
1: That this
0: I'm,
1: mop of hair is exactly, resistant.
0: It's hanging in there. And it was, you know, it was a pixie cut. I liked it. And I'd been to the wig shop and picked a wig out, which is another pretty strange, you know. But as I said, at this stage, if I'd, you know, sprouted horns, I wouldn't have been surprised. Everything was peculiar. And John and I were going over to my mum's for dinner that night. And I remember standing in front of the mirror in this penthouse apartment, and I was finger combing, you know, what little pixie cut I had left. And I looked down, and as I combed it, a whole, like my hand, I just had a handful of hair. And so I did it again, and another handful of hair. And I realised I could pull it out, like pulling grass. It was just coming out. And I took half of it, and then I called John and said, can you come in here? And he came in and he said, can I have a go? So I said, yeah, I can. So between us, we pulled my hair out, and we were kind of laughing at the time, thinking, you know, when you're doing premarital counselling, you know, they never say there might be a moment when you're doing, you know, you're pulling your hair out, like literally over your marriage. So pull it all out. I'm suddenly bald. And, you know, we've got hair everywhere.
1: Where are we going to put all this hair?
0: Where are we going to put it? But after I'd been at that Dimmick's writing workshop, you know, the day I'd done the bone scan, I had bought a couple of books. So I had a Dimmick's brown paper bag. So I remember thinking, well, this is unexpected, as I put all the hair I've just pulled out of my own head into a Dimmick's bag. And, like, it just, I thought, yeah, we'll just go with this one. Anyway, I rang Mum and said, look, you know, we'll be over for dinner. Just to let you know, I look a little bit different because, you know, I don't have any hair. She goes, oh, yeah, well, I look forward to seeing it. I said, you know, my mum's so calm. And then she said, what are you doing with the hair? And I said, well, it's in a Dimmick's bag at the moment. She said, could you bring it? Because I've read that putting hair into compost is really good for tomatoes.
1: Oh, my gosh.
0: So I did, and she did, and she got a bumper crop that year. She seriously did. And I
1: it wasn't radioactive.
0: That's what I'm really worried about. Like I said, look at the time, we thought, oh, this is really funny. You know, they ever put that on the thing. And so, but, I mean, they were glowing. But, so that's what happened with my hair.

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1: My guest on Conversations today is the novelist Monica McInerney, and Monica's most recent book is called When Sullivan Met Lola. Monica was last on Conversations in 2020. Earlier that year, she had kissed her husband John goodbye in Dublin and flown to Adelaide to spend a month seeing her family and meeting with her publisher. But COVID meant that Monica suddenly had to stay put, sharing her mum's tiny apartment. And while she was in Australia, Monica discovered that she had breast cancer. And John was eventually granted compassionate leave to join Monica as she went through chemo and radiation. Monica, when that treatment came to an end and your planned 27-day trip had turned into one lasting nearly 2 years, did you feel ready to go back home with John to Dublin?
2: I wasn't yet. I didn't. Like especially after radiation, like that was like, you know, I was going to say beach holiday, but I don't like beaches. That was like a forest holiday. It was so lovely compared to chemotherapy. You know, it was 15 doses and the people were really nice. And, you know, I thought, yeah, I was, you know, then and when did you decide to become a radiologist? And, you know, I was back asking all those questions. And then we were offered actually a house sitting in Castlemaine for the winter. And that turned out to be a real blessing because it was a little bit of time for John and I to be, you know, just to kind of be together ourselves to go, because he had, you know, we hadn't seen each other for 10 months and he came back and I had had surgery and then 3 days later started chemo. So you're kind of trying to catch up with one another. We arrived in this beautiful house that we were house sitting that, again, really kind friends had alerted us to. And the garden, it was a winter garden, and there was like all the trees were bare, and I'm there with my bald head, and then it went into Victorian lockdown. And for me, it was the very best place I could have been because two of my closest friends live in Castlemaine, and they nourished me and minded me and looked out for me and John. And every morning I would go out and wouldn't wear the wig, go out with my bald head, which was starting to get a little bit fledging fuzz, like a little baby bird, and look at all the bare trees, and bit by bit the little buds started to appear almost at the same time that I was getting little bits of hair or an eyelash was coming back or an eyebrow, because you lose everything. And it felt like everything had slowed down in the way that it needed to, in the way that in Adelaide, because it was treatment, appointment, you know, family gatherings and all of that. It was hectic. And I needed to try and make sense of what had happened. And for me, Castlemaine in lockdown and that garden, watching, you know, and because I was on the ground, you know, like that, the penthouse, I wouldn't live in an apartment. I don't like being that high up. And I wasn't on soil. I wasn't on solid ground. It was like, talk about, you know, how bring home the metaphors. I was not on solid ground. And suddenly I was in this house and I could step out in my bare feet. And I needed that nature. I needed just to slow it down.
1: When the time came for you to go back to Dublin, what was it like walking through the door into the world that you'd left?
2: It was like you'd been a time traveller, actually, is what it felt like, as if I'd stepped through some strange tunnel and, you know, I'd expected to go for 27 days. I'd packed a suitcase for 27 days. I was ended up being there for 730 days or whatever it was. I hadn't bought that much stuff. I'd pretty much lived out of that, you know, that suitcase. And I walked into the house and John had come back a little time before me because he'd had this unexpected year away from the house too. And the house became like a fairy tale thing. Like, you know, the garden just went wild. Paintings fell off walls. All the house plants died. Like, his sisters were popping in and out of the house. But the house has to be lived in, and this house hadn't. So he had fixed up as much as he could so it would be, you know, nice for me to come back. But I found it really bewildering. I was overwhelmed that we had too much stuff. I felt like it was possible to live with not very much. And I think because something like a cancer diagnosis and all the treatment, you get taken down to your very essence of yourself as a person, you know, physically, like, you know, even to be bald and to have no, you know, to lose all your hair, to have no control over what you look like anymore. And we're house sitting in somebody else's house or another, you know, this glamorous apartment, but only with, you know, one case each. And to walk into our house, which I love our house, it's got green carpet all the way through it, so it's like a kind of a forest floor. And I like, you know, student art and all this, you know, so it was really beautiful. But there was just too much. It was like it was overwhelmed. And I think now it wasn't the objects that was too much. I think landing home after all everything that I'd been through, COVID and all of those bits, was when it kind of hit me that what had happened was too much.
1: Do you start getting rid of things?
2: I developed an intense and continuing obsession with decluttering. And then I learned about Swedish death cleaning, which is, you know, basically have your life prepared that if you do drop dead suddenly, you're not leaving a big mess behind for your family. So a lot of it was to me, the first, I've thought about this a lot, that the first layer of me just getting in there was, I do not feel like the same person that left this house 2 years ago. So a lot of clothes went, you know, off they all went. Then we've got too many books, like, you know, every room in our house is full of books. There were too many. And, you know, so I kind of went through everything. Okay, and luckily John's quite minimalist, so
3: was he wandering around behind you trying to recapture things?
2: No, he was all for it, you know, because he

0: he's, you know, he, like when he moved to Australia back in like years and years ago when he first came here, you know, I think he bought it like a brown paper bag full of things. I don't think it was from Dimex, but somewhere. And so it was a lot of that. But of course, looking back now, what was actually going on was facing mortality. What, you know, I found that early. I found that in time. If I hadn't, or if I hadn't gone to the doctor about it, if that had gone into my bones, if that, I had all that treatment in time, John would have been having to go through all of my belongings. And I just felt like, I don't, you know, leave no trace, basically. Don't, I just felt, bring it back, bring everything back to the least amount possible.
1: Were those all the what ifs that you weren't letting yourself think in the midst of treatment?
0: Yeah, I think so. I think I went into a kind of a shock, you know, and the shock, the curiosity masked the shock, like, oh, this is interesting. Oh, that's right. Oh, that's what it's like to have no hair. That's what it's like to, you know, watch an infusion go into your veins and you know, et cetera, et cetera. I didn't think I was going to die. I was, you know, everybody was saying, no, you've got it early. You're going to be, you know, and it said it's the really treatable cancer. But I think it was only when I got home that I could be me. You know, not me and John. Not me in the middle of my family. Not me, the 10-year-old living with mum and a cat. Not me, the author. Not me, the friend. And I thought that would be really good, and I thought I'd be able to get back to normal. And before I left Australia, I signed new contracts for, you know, another novel, two more children's books, because in the middle of all of that, I'd, you know, my first children's book had been published, which, you know, I was thrilled with and proud of, but everything felt a bit otherworldly. And it was when I got home and tried to be the person I had been before that, and I realised I'm not that person anymore, but I don't know who I am.
1: What would happen when you'd sit down to write?
0: Nothing. Nothing. I was like an actor going up the stairs. My office is in our attic at home, and you know, this is my, would have been my 14th novel, and John was used to, you know, I'd come down and, you know, have, like, I have a mind that's usually fizzing with ideas. And I'd come down to him and say, look, can I just ask you something about, you know, this plot bit? And I would, you know, talk for, say, 5 minutes, and he would just nod. And I'd go, that's it, thanks. And then I'd go back upstairs. He hadn't said a word. And I wasn't doing any of that. And he knew something was wrong. That, you know, I'd go up and I'd sit up there. I was just, there was nothing in my head. I had started this novel, and I, you know, it was a character called Sullivan from who had been in The Godmothers, this 12-year-old boy who I really loved, and readers had, you know, told me that they really loved him. And I'd had this idea to find out what happened to him next. I thought, you know, so he's going to meet, who's he going to meet? And then I had this idea, this is all while I'm still in Australia, thinking, what if he met, you know, my other favourite character, an 86-year-old woman called Lola? So I had the idea and I'd started it, and I would sit up in my attic and I'd open the manuscript, and there was just nothing. And it was really frightening, because the only way I can describe it is, if normally in my head, if you kind of imagine it's like a really busy garden and, you know, little rays of light coming through, or you lift up that leaf and, you know, a little plot idea comes out and it's busy and it's rustling in the leaves and birds and insects, and that's what my imagination feels like. It's this, you know, with nice music playing and all that kind of stuff. And instead, all there was like a wasteland. There was nothing there. And it was really, I was really sad, and it was really scary just to have that. And it wasn't writer's block. I've had writer's block. For me, writer's block is sometimes you've got too many ideas, you can't work out which.
1: When you finally went and spoke to your GP, how did they reframe what had been going on?
0: She was wonderful. Again, just these, to meet kind, clever people when you need kind, clever people. I struggled on for a few months, and I thought, you know, and I'd done a little bit of counselling. There's a cancer support centre in Dublin up the road, so I'd gone to see that, and a really lovely woman, but it was a bit, that approach was a bit, be grateful every day and, you know, have a walk. And it was more complicated than that. You know, I needed more, a little bit more than affirmations at that stage, because I needed to know what was going on in my brain, basically, because I wasn't me anymore. And I went to my GP and I said, there's nothing there. I'm so sad and I'm so bleak and there, and I don't have any hope and I don't have any, and I keep thinking that I have to leave John because I don't want to make him unhappy, and there's just nothing, you know, and John said, I'm not going anywhere, you know, each time, but it was just, there was just nothing. And she listened and she said, how long is it since you finished your treatment? And I said, a year. I'd been back, you know, that long. And she said, well done, you're right on time. And I said, what do you mean? And she said she'd noticed it over her years as being a GP that a lot of women and men who have had cancer treatment, pretty much a year to the date, she said, for her, she said, it's akin to being in a car accident, that first year, you know, you've been in this terrible accident, you've stepped away from the wreckage, you're alive and you're high on adrenaline, on shock, that was terrible, you're reliving what, you know, what happened, was it nearly going to be over? But it wasn't, I'm still here, and your rush of, okay, well, I'm going to do this and that, and, you know, that's what I'd signing contracts and being positive and wasn't that funny and, you know, here's all my funny tales about pulling my hair out and et cetera, et cetera. And here's, you know, all the things. And then she said, and then it will hit you, like, what was that? That was a narrow escape. And she said, it's a kind of a PTSD, basically, that your brain is now trying to make sense. What was that? What? And she said, that's where you're at. And I said, I can't get out of it. And because my whole job is in my head, in my imagination, I have really good muscle memory for the question, what if, which is how you build a book. You know, I come up with a character. What if that character meets somebody else? What if this happens to the two of them? What will happen? What will the ripples thing? And that's what I was doing in real life. What if I hadn't gone to the doctor? What if I had died? What if, you know, all of those things? So the thing that I thought would help me come back to being myself was, in fact, the thing I shouldn't be doing.
1: So you had to step away from trying to write.
0: Yeah, I did. Yeah.
1: What helped you crawl out of that really bleak, wasted place?
0: Time, therapy, medication, love, support, kindness, patience, forgiveness of yourself. Like, to, you know, I had lived my whole life being busy and, you know, loved being an author, loved being a writer, loved socialising, loved cooking. I didn't see people. I had to kind of curl up, really, like an echidna, I suppose.
1: Was there a moment that you felt that lift?
0: Yeah. There was a few months. It lasted. The bleakness lasted for over a year of just this wasteland. It was like a snowfield, but snowfields are beautiful, and it wasn't beautiful. But the medication and the understanding from my GP saying, this is really normal, what you're going through. This is fine. It doesn't all end the day that you step out of the hospital. And I woke up one morning and there wasn't dread on my pillow. And that's what I really remember, just waking up. And I'm a very visual person. I love beauty in nature. I love, what, you know, little architectural details. I love, you know, all of that I love. And I hadn't seen anything like that for all that time. It was just, everything was, it was beyond grey. It wasn't even grey, it was just nothing. And there was a ray of sunlight coming in through our bedroom curtain, and I woke up and I saw it and I kind of followed it with my eyes. God, isn't that beautiful? And I remember thinking, that's different, that's new. And it wasn't that straight away, that dread, just that fear. That, and it's fear, dread is fear. And I think all the fear I'd felt, would I ever see John again? We were all scared during COVID.
1: Does it feel like you've you were coming back to the person you were before all this or into someone new?
0: New. Someone new. I thought about that a lot too. I think if this, if what I've been talking about with you today hadn't happened, something else would have. I mean, I think we're all different, you know, a few years on. This is, you know, this has been a very tumultuous, emotional, but also really special 5 years because it's been so much happening. But, you know, perhaps something else would have if this hadn't happened. I do feel different. I feel... I don't know if calmer is the word. It's kind of a bit slower. Everything's slower for me by choice. I want to take... I want to treasure moments in a way that I think I was kind of a bit like, that moment, that moment, that moment, grab that, you know, not exactly wee, like a child, but, and again, not that I didn't think I was going to die, but I was brought very much face-to-face with mortality in a way that, that having a, you know, having cancer makes you.
1: The big boisterous clan that you grew up in, Monica, with so much love and laughter and discussion and talk and memory, what blow was it dealt not long after you got through this dark night of your own soul?
0: Yes. So I got back to Ireland in March 2022 and in November 2023, I was back in Adelaide again for something really beautiful, actually. In my hometown, they had erected a sculpture depicting me as a 10-year-old up on the roof of our family home, and it's just next to my family home. So this really beautiful, beautiful moment. And then not long after that, my brother Stevie died suddenly of natural causes, and the seven of us became the six of us. And that was really terrible. That was really sad, and it still is. It still is. We'd lost our dad in the year 2000, but there had been time to say goodbye to Dad and to have those conversations and to... And Dad was, you know, in his 70s and that was cancer. But a sudden death is really tough because the question I kept asking, you know, did he know we loved him? Did he know we loved him? And we, you know, I believe he did, you know, because we were a close family. And but that was tough. That was really tough.
1: The novel that you're just... publishing now, When Sullivan Met Lola, bringing those two characters you love back together or to meet one another. It's really a book about connections, about the ones that we're born with and the ones that we make as we go through all those different stages of life. I mean, I think that's something you've always been appreciative of, but have the events of the last 5 years, your own illness, losing your brother, brought that even more strongly into relief?
0: Absolutely, I think. I think that When Sullivan Met Lola now is a different book if I hadn't been through the 5 years. I think it might have been more of a romp, you know, like a kind of almost a Bonnie and Clyde, you know, 86-year-old and a 12-year-old. And there's still, you know, lots of fun and humour in it, but... I think it's a book. It is a book about kindness. It's a book about the tiny moments that matter. It's, I think it's a really gentle book because that's what I crave now. And particularly what, you know, what the world is like at the moment where it feels fierce and it feels dangerous. And I have had to learn to find those gentle moments when my mind wasn't my friend. You know, when my body wasn't my friend, when I'd look in the mirror and I didn't know who that person was. And I've had to do a lot of really gentle thinking and learn to be kind to your own mind and to be grateful for tiny things and live life differently. And I think that's what I mean, every book comes out of me. You know, it uses my raw material, my emotions as the basis, and that's what I feel with this one is a gentleness, I hope.
1: Alongside that gentleness, there's also still space for joy and partying in your life. Tell me about how you've become a midlife Swiftie. Monica McInerney.
0: My name is Monica McInerney and I'm a Swiftie. I know, isn't it funny the things that happen to you that give you the, that cheer you up? It took me as much as by surprise as anybody, I must say.
1: How did Taylor into the picture? My life.
0: Again, I have to thank Maura that during, you know, when I was still, before I'd come back to Ireland, she took me to see something and was it one of the Eras film or something that was on and I, you know, didn't really... You know, I knew that song, Shake It Off, and that was it. I thought, oh, isn't she, you know, gorgeous and pretty and jumping around? And when everything was bleak in my head, you know, I couldn't... And the wonderful thing about it being a novelist, it's like you have a secret when you're writing a book. Like, you know, I could be talking to people or walking around or, you know, doing the shopping and they don't know that I'm up to something in my head because it just goes all the time. And I missed that so much. There was nothing, you know, just those, I think of them as fireflies, these little sparkly, you know, here comes an idea, that'll work that. You know, it's just, it's really fun to be a novelist. And when there was nothing there, in came Taylor Swift. And I know there's lots of albums and I could talk about all of those, but there was one particular that she'd released in COVID called Folklore. And it was alternative folk, which, you know, I'm 61. Of course, that's my, you know, my genre. And she had written, she's an extraordinary lyricist and it wasn't about her own life, which she writes about really well, but it was about, there were each little stories, each song was a story about a fictional character. And I found the most enormous comfort that she was making stories out of bad, you know, difficult things happening to people. And also just, you know, the sound was beautiful. And then it turns out, because I was so late to the Taylor party, there is about 1 million hours of things that you can watch, her doing funny interviews, her with her cats, you know. And it was just, it was so not dangerous, you know. It wasn't, it was just, I could just give into it. And so I'm so grateful to her for unexpectedly. And the funny thing, I rarely listen to her now, funnily enough. But I am so...
1: Took what you need from Taylor.
0: Yeah, completely. And so I think am I an ex-Swiftie now?
1: That sounds too harsh.
0: No, I'm not an ex-Swiftie. No, I'm a forever grateful Swiftie.
1: You're in hibernation. You're in Swiftie hibernation. Yeah. Well, I'm very grateful to speak with you, Monica. Thank you so much for being my guest on Conversations.
0: Thank you, Sarah.
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1: Monica McInerney's new novel is called When Sullivan Met Lola. This story was produced by Alice Moldovan and recorded on the lands of the Turrbal and Yagara peoples. Our executive producer is Nicola Harrison. I'm Sarah Kanofsky. Thanks for listening.
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9: Hi, David Rutledge here. When politics comes unstuck, how can philosophy help? Around the world, democracy is under strain, and questions of freedom and justice and sovereignty are all being fiercely contested. The Unsteady State is a new series from the Philosopher's Zone, where I'll be asking leading thinkers what philosophy can tell us about how to respond in a time of wobbly politics. 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
6: Kim Hoon shares his story of escape and sacrifice and how caring for his elderly father returns that gift. And Richard Glover gives us a parenting book with a twist, looking at the ever-changing advice on raising kids.
10: If I Blame the Parents had been a song, it would have topped the Australian charts every year for a century.
6: My Old Man and Me and How to Ruin a Child. Books and audiobook out now in bookshops and online.

0: The proper motorbike street circuit being built in Adelaide's parklands has been released by the federal court. Sophie Landau reports.
1: The application was lodged a fortnight ago, but the court's only just released the details. The applicant, Joshua Hogan, wants the court to prevent any works being done within the heritage-listed parklands for a MotoGP street circuit. It also seeks to force the project to go through federal environmental approvals. It's similar to a case to try to stop the North Adelaide Golf Course redevelopment for international tournaments in the parklands. The federal court ruled yesterday that project can go ahead. The government's already sent the MotoGP proposal to federal authorities for environmental approval.
0: A South Australian public servant says parkland support remains strong after the federal court ruled against a bid to scrap the North Adelaide Golf Course redevelopment. Rachel Forbes has more.
2: Public servant Edwin Kemper-Trill and Arrabunna woman Jeanette Miller brought action against the state government earlier this year, arguing plans to remove trees from Adelaide's parklands breached federal conservation laws. The judge denied their challenge and they now have 28 days to appeal the 200-page decision. Premier Peter Malinauskas says the government could undertake a standard cost recovery process.
3: There is a duty on behalf of decision makers here to protect the taxpayers' interests.
2: But Mr Kemper-Trill says the applicants couldn't afford that. Work restarted on the redevelopment today.
0: A cross-section of politicians, including Pauline Hanson and Allegra Spender, have joined calls for the ATO to abandon plans to ban tax payments made by credit card. New regulations introduced yesterday stops businesses imposing a surcharge on card payments. The tax office says it would be inappropriate to absorb those costs because they would be passed on to all taxpayers. Independent Allegra Spender told Channel 7 she'll be writing to the ATO, urging it to reverse the ban.
4: Saying, come on, guys, you know, you can't sit there and say to small businesses, sorry, mates, you know, you're going to have to pay up front, because small businesses do use credit cards to smooth that cash flow, and that's really important.
0: The governor of the US state of New York has appointed a special prosecutor to investigate a woman's allegation that she was gang raped by fellow students at Cornell University in 2024. Governor Kathy Hochul says she has lost faith in the ability of local prosecutors to oversee the investigation. The move follows a public backlash over the failure to bring charges against the alleged rapists. Hayden Watkins is from the university student assembly and believes the response hasn't been good enough.
5: I think students are disgusted that something like this could have taken place on our campus, but I think there's also a lot of frustration across many parts of the process. There really wasn't much justice. She went through pretty much all of the processes that she should have in order to report this event, and she still did not receive much justice.
0: Police say a 29-year-old police officer from SA's Riverland has been arrested and charged with two counts of assault. They say the charges are not related to the woman's policing duties. She's been suspended with pay and will appear in court later this month. In netball, inaugural Thunderbird Sarah Sutter has reflected on the club's first ever mother-daughter signing. Sutter stepped onto the court for the Adelaide Thunderbirds in 1997, helping the team to two premierships, and now her daughter Jasmine McKay has been signed to the club. Sutter told 891 ABC Adelaide she's proud to see her daughter playing in the iconic T-Birds pink dress.
6: The last 18 years I've seen Jazz develop as a netballer, and to actually see one of her dream come true is, I'm so proud and, so excited for her next journey.
0: South Australia's weather. Port Lincoln 19, Port Pirie 20, Renmark 22, Mount Gambier 17. Showers on the forecast for Adelaide today. A top of 18, it's currently 15. Tomorrow, a possible shower 18. Sunday, partly cloudy 20. Monday, partly cloudy 20. Tuesday, a morning shower or two 19. And Wednesday, sunny 21. ABC News.
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0: Hello there, welcome to Late Night Live. Waleed Ali is my name, in the chair for David Marr, or David Marie, I think, as we've dubbed him for this week. So this will be the last of those shows before David is back. Tonight, the subject of breakfast. I mean, it's not something you'd normally talk about at this time. Got to say, I'm kind of already looking forward to it, though. So I'm looking forward to that conversation. We are going to talk about breakfast. Specifically, we're taking a tour of India's breakfast culture, which I suppose you might expect, if you have ever been to India or know much about it, varies enormously from state to state, from city to city, and has lots of stories to tell us. Food is a wonderful way to understand the messy, colourful history of a place. My mouth's already watering. We'll dive into the doses later. But first, this.
1: The harms here, and you say there's filtering. There's not filtering. You can take an open source model that can create bioweapons and disable any monitoring of any kind. And this exists today. So no, there is no filtering of any kind. And so, you know, say, you know, you kill 100 million. You want to use a lawsuit? I almost can't keep a straight face.
0: That is the voice of Bill Gates, former CEO, co-founder of Microsoft, famously. He was speaking there on the Ezra Klein show today, responding to Donald Trump's announcement of a White House accord on superintelligence. You might have seen this being signed. It's a one-page voluntary industry agreement, which the president said would be morally binding on tech leaders so that they wouldn't bring about Armageddon. I mean, what a sentence that is to say. Gates is not the only person to raise the alarm, of course. You would have heard, I think, a parade of people very recently, but actually going back at least a year or two now. But a number of high-profile AI developers have been warning that the pace of machine learning could soon be out of human control. And there have been one or two episodes that have illustrated that potential. But what if they're entirely comfortable with that? What if they're a group of people with the technology in their hands who, if they didn't want to trigger the apocalypse, thought that they might actually be able to profit quite a lot along the way? This is what Naomi Klein and Astra Taylor are arguing in their new book, End Times Fascism and the Fight for the Living World. It's a provocative argument in what I think we can all agree is a pretty provocative time. Naomi, you'll know, is an award-winning journalist, author, documentary filmmaker, previous guest on Late Night Live. Astra Taylor is also a documentarian and an award-winning writer of numerous books, including The Age of Insecurity, Coming Together as Things Fall Apart, based on the CBC Massey Lectures, which she delivered in 2023. Naomi, Astra, both of you, welcome to LNL.
2: Thanks for having us.
3: Thank you. Good to be with you.
0: Naomi, I'll start with you. I think your book couldn't have come out at a better time, really. Even since you've written it, things just keep... The thing about writing about anything to do with AI is things are out of date the minute you press print, aren't they? But dread is growing by the second. You're essentially arguing we need more than a voluntary code. I think that's very clear from what you're saying. Why is the need for action so urgent in your mind?
3: So we think the stakes are material. And we think that the attitude towards the end of the world is distinctly casual. We think that these are very wealthy people who are okay with everything going down because they believe that they will be all right, that they are chosen, and that this echoes end times narratives and accelerationist narratives from biblical texts, where there really is a great deal of excitement about the end, because that is the moment when the Messiah comes and the chosen ride an elevator up to a gated city in the sky. But when it comes to the tech oligarchs, we think they're pretty much driven by greed and a belief that they are among the chosen and will be fine. They don't want the world to end, but they're cool with it.
0: Well, yes, they may not want the world to end, but the distinction you draw is clearly a very important one. But I wonder if they're actually quite comfortable with being the last man standing, you know, the one that wins it all.
3: Right. I mean, you asked about regulation, to return to what you were saying about Bill Gates. I mean, what Astra and I detail, and with a great deal of evidence in the book, is that the frontier, the AI frontier, and that's what they call these models that they're now saying may pose an existential risk to all of humanity. The reason why it is a frontier is because they wanted a Wild West. So they aligned themselves with Trump precisely because they wanted not to be regulated

0: in a binding way. The Biden administration was beginning to regulate them, specifically around fears of precisely these scenarios that we're hearing now, which we heard from well before ChatGPT was ever launched. These are not new concerns. And the EU was starting to regulate. There was a draft code at the United Nations, and these companies revolted against it and aligned themselves with an extremely reckless politician in the form of Donald Trump, who too shares their casual attitude about existential risk, whether in the form of warfare or artificial intelligence. And they formed this alliance. But we should be very clear that we are in the wreckage of their revolt against regulation.
1: So, Astra, at the heart of this, as I understand it, is this idea of recursive AIs. So I think this is hard for people to get their head around immediately if their experience of AI is asking one bot or other to put together their travel itinerary or something like that. We're talking about a step change or almost a different species of technology, aren't we, when we just get into the recursive realm? What exactly are the implications here?
2: Yeah, the tech executives speak of recursive self-improvement. Essentially, it is AI writing its own code, building itself. And this is something that they have been intentionally racing towards for years. As Naomi just said, these warnings about, you know, AI that is extremely dangerous, that follows its instructions so literally that it ends up causing, you know, catastrophic damage, something that they've been worrying about for decades now. Elon Musk over 10 years ago said that AI would be summoning the demon. So this idea of recursive self-improvement is essentially a coding agent, like the Claude coding agent, coding itself, coding future AIs. I think we should quibble with the phrase self-improvement, because these are not selves, right? They are bits of code. We know that code can do damage like viruses. And improvement is a bit of a strange word too, because the whole point is that these entities are not interpretable, is the phrase they use. In other words, the engineers cannot see into the logic. You know, right now they often use human language, but actually that sometimes they don't need to. So they aren't necessarily improving by our standards, and they can do a lot of damage. So we take issue with the idea that this tech is super intelligent, that they are building things that have selves or that we should use, you know, human pronouns for, but we think they can be very damaging nonetheless, especially when unleashed into societies where there's vulnerable infrastructure that we know hackers want to do a lot of damage to.
0: And they're also already causing damage. This is the other thing that we need to be aware of, that a lot of the problem with the warnings that we're getting now is that they treat the risks of AI as if they are something that are exclusively off in the horizon. We have already seen mass shooters being aided by chatbots. There are already lawsuits against OpenAI for mass casualty events. There are already examples of these systems being used in military context by the Israeli government, by the U.S. government, by the Russians, Ukrainians. Everybody's using this. And in the same ways that anyone who has used these chatbots knows, they make mistakes. And when you combine that fallibility, that extreme fallibility, with this powerful weaponry, you end up already with very dangerous scenarios. And even when they do exactly what they are intended to do, they cause slaughter on a massive scale. And I would encourage everybody to see the new film NASA when it becomes available for free, because that really shows what that looks like in the genocide in Gaza.
2: There was also a recent report from CNN that said that a hallucinated military report from the United States almost caused the U.S. government to launch an attack on China. So we are in a very dangerous situation right now, not because of super intelligence, but because of something much stupider.
1: Well, Astra, you and Naomi there have both delivered us to the geopolitical question. You mentioned China specifically there. Do you have a view on Chinese AI? And whether it's being developed any differently. One of the key arguments, and in this kind of almost inevitabilist argument that surrounds AI, it seems to me, is, well, yes, we could slow down, but all that would mean is that China doesn't. And then we're all Chinese at the end of the day, because they win whatever cosmic conflict is about to come into view. Do we have a clear line of sight on what China is up to?
2: I mean, certainly China is figuring as a kind of boogeyman right now, because we've also heard tech executives be quite envious of the fact that there are less privacy protections in China. And wouldn't it be great if they could be more like China? And essentially, they're saying there's a race off a cliff, and wouldn't it be great if we raced off the cliff first? What they're not engaging in is the fact that, you know, we have had international accords in diplomacy in the past, and I don't see evidence that China is dead set against that. There's also the fact that, you know, Chinese models are, the process is called distillation. Many of them are built on U.S. models. So if we actually, quote unquote, pace the frontier in the U.S. or pause AI development, the chances are that would likely slow down China as well. So we think that China is being used in a very questionable way in order to get exactly what these executives want and what Donald Trump wants, which is, again, the Wild West, no regulations.
1: But does that argument rely on the idea that China's AI development is ultimately dependent on the United States, that there isn't some kind of independent Chinese work going on that could set its own pace?
0: There's a lot of ignorance in North America, and I don't know about Australia. I don't know how much people know about how China is rolling out AI, but they actually have more aggressive regulations on some forms of AI than they do in the United States, where there has been, as I said, a deliberate decision not to regulate, right? So I'm not idealizing it. I don't think it's enough. And certainly the privacy protections are not nearly enough. But when it comes to things like children, befriending chatbots, things like that, because there have been severe psychological impacts, there are already more aggressive regulations in China on that. And as Astra was saying, there really is not an indication that it is China that is fighting against regulations on an international scale, like agreements that would slow everybody down at the same time or bind everybody to the same rules. The actor that has most aggressively attacked the international regulatory infrastructure is the United States. And, you know, at the annual setting of the doomsday clock this past January, where you have various, you know, an assemblage of Nobel laureates gathering together to look at where humanity collectively is on existential risks of various kinds, nuclear weapons, climate change, and now artificial intelligence, they detailed not only were the risks increasing, but all of the regulations that currently exist are being systematically dismantled by the United States. And so that is what makes the Trump administration uniquely dangerous in their alliance with these big tech companies, because they've fused their foreign policy with this desire for a frontier approach, a Wild West approach, and for the entire world to use American tech, which is how they define winning.
1: On Radio National, you're listening to LNL. Waleed Ali is my name. I'm sitting in the chair for David Marr, who's away. He'll be back on Monday. I'm speaking with Naomi Klein and Astra Taylor, who are co-authors of a book called End Times Fascism and the Fight for the Living World. It's published by Penguin, and it concerns the, well, potential end times that AI might be bringing on. Astra, I want to put to you the skeptic's position on this, because we've heard a lot of arguments or declarations, I think we can say, from people who are either running AI companies or used to work in them, have decided they don't want to do this anymore, that AI could end humanity, that it should be fitted with a kill switch, that we need to slow down, that there should be regulations. It's one of the interesting spectacles, actually, is watching companies like Anthropic or OpenAI say, no, we would quite like some regulation, please, and the political show rolls on as though that's definitely not going to happen. The skeptic's line of argument is, this is all for show. They don't really believe that there's an end time scenario. They don't really believe a kill switch is necessary. They're just doing it to talk their book so that their shares increase in value, and we've seen that happen, and preferably that they could get some regulation in while they're at the top of the market rather than, and you know, preserve their competitive advantage rather than let others keep up. I'm sure you're familiar with these sorts of arguments. What do you make of them?
2: The scenario is complicated, because I think even when we talk about the tech sector, we have to distinguish between the executives and some of their staff. I mean, as I said, you know, Naomi and I believe that AI doesn't have to be super intelligent for it to do a huge amount of damage. And, you know, that's, we haven't even put the climate impacts front and center, how much energy is being consumed, the fact that coal plants, dirty energy is coming back online, the fact that many of these data centers, which are mammoth, are being powered by basically gas turbines, by off-grid power plants that are poisoning the air, you know, heating the atmosphere. So the risks are real. I mean, many of these executives, it's quite interesting, right? So, you know, OpenAI was started as the nonprofit safety AI company, and Anthropic spun after that. So the executives have been, you know, talking about their tech in what we describe in the book as kind of messianic terms, that it's going to bring heaven or hell, paradise or destruction. And those guys are locked in this race to own everything, because they believe that they are building technology that will, they speak of it as the final invention that will really transform the economy. And they are making these huge bets. But many of their staff are sounding alarms, are acting as whistleblowers, are saying, hey, in these companies, there are no safety. The safety testing is not sufficient. These dangers of these bots, you know, hacking their way out and doing real damage are not being taken seriously. And I think we shouldn't discount those people. And you know, that doesn't mean we have to agree with everything or think that they're naming the only existential risk we're facing. We're facing many. But, you know, we are seeing the executives now trying to backpedal some of their messaging. So we have Sam Altman telling us that he's actually on Team Humanity, not to worry, right? And maybe they would like a bit of, they're saying they would like to pause. Meanwhile, they are lobbying, the executives are lobbying and investing in the US in politicians that are against regulation. So I think we can have a nuanced view here, right? Where at the top, they're pushing for the frontier. And there are some engineers in these companies that are saying, we're building something that we think could be really dangerous. And this needs to be paid attention to. And I don't think we should be totally cynical about those warnings.
0: At minimum, we should believe that they don't understand what they're building. This is very important. The people who are building it are saying this is out of our control, because they know how much of their own companies have already been outsourced to systems that are not interpretable to them. And this is also important to understand, you know, as Australia joins the race and has more and more data centers being rolled out, that the role of the companies is increasingly just as they're just power companies. Like the entire business model is just build more and more compute and just throw more and more power at the models in the hopes that they unlock heaven, but potentially hell. But, you know, that is not like, if you don't know what you're building and your only idea is just throwing power at it in the middle of a climate crisis, that's insane on every level. And we should stop them. They almost seem to be begging us to, and I think they can't quite believe they're getting away with it. Didn't they look sort of bemused with Donald Trump the other day?
1: It was a strange spectacle. I could definitely agree with you on that. So, Naomi, talk to me more about this eschatological register that they seem to be interested in, you know, the end times, the final technology, all of this. The thing I find very difficult to decode from this kind of distance, and to be clear, I'm about as far from a tech bro as I think it's possible to be. Is this aesthetic? Is it affectation? Is it a way of sounding cool within a subculture? Or do you think they've really mean it, that they're actually envisaging either the end of a world or the birth of a new one?
0: It's a good question, and it's one we've heard a fair bit on this book tour. And to be clear, our book is not only about the tech accelerationists. It's also about the rise of messianic religious sects and their increasing power in different governments, including the government of the United States and the government of Israel, and this acceleration towards the messianic moment. And this explains why there is also such a casual attitude about war between nuclear-powered states in the Holy Land. I mean, the worse the better, because that's the story that they are locked inside, right? The Battle of Armageddon, rivers of blood, but then golden cities in the sky. And then we also have, I mean, just yesterday, I don't know. Yeah, I guess I get confused when I'm talking to Australians what day it is. but Pete Hegseth, the Secretary of War, who's renamed himself such, who is somebody who has definitely dabbled in both Christian nationalism and Christian Zionism. Before he joined the government, he went to Jerusalem and talked about how he could imagine that the Third Temple would be rebuilt in his lifetime, which means the destruction of the Al-Aqsa Mosque, which is an apocalyptic prophecy, right? I mean, for the chosen, it means heaven. It means the messianic arrival. But for everyone else, it's pretty bad if you aren't among the chosen. So he just unveiled a new policy for what he is calling Fortress America, which really he describes it as protecting the United States for survivability, and it's really imagining a future that is roiling with chaos and shocks and scarcity and disaster. So the argument that Astra and I are making is that these different iterations of apocalyptic imagination that we're seeing from tech, that we're seeing from ethno-nationalists who are all about bunkering the nation state, and that we're seeing from messianic religious sects are all responding to real crises that we collectively as a species have failed to address. So in a way, what we're seeing is a sadistic form of climate change adaptation. And if you think about the tech executives, just a few years ago, these same figures were handing out Earth prizes and making net zero pledges. Then they embrace a technology that requires, as I said before, and as Donald Trump, the way Donald Trump put it is, AI is an electricity eating monster. He meant it as a compliment. He loves fossil fuels. But they all understand that they are accelerating a planetary scale crisis that they understand very well. They are not climate change deniers. So they have adopted a set of stories that would justify it. It's very profitable for them, but I think they know that it's pretty bad news for the rest of us. And so if they're sounding weirder and stranger, it's not your imagination, but I don't think that we should comfort ourselves with this idea that they don't really believe it. I think they're rationalizing things that are very, very hard to rationalize and should not be allowed.
1: So, Naomi, what do you then make of what seems to have been a bit of a schism within the Trump voter base, and including amongst, say, Christian evangelicals who might have end times interests and, you know, be looking at the coming Armageddon, who are skeptical of AI, who are worried about it getting out of control, about what it does to the spiritual life, for example. It seems to be the area where Donald Trump is at most at odds with his own voter base, which is interesting. How does that phenomenon, including from the evangelical cohort, fit within your understanding of what's going on?
0: Well, this is really why Astra and I decided to make this map of the of what we believe is a fascist alliance. Fascist because there is such a clear in-group, there's such a clear chosen group, there's this increasing acceptance of mass culling, the people who deserve to live and the people you don't have to worry about at all, or maybe you even embrace their death, depending on where you are in the political spectrum. We're seeing a radicalization. You know, I've been writing about the right all my life, and I don't throw words like fascist around. I'm not like that. Neither is Astra. But we believe in calling things by their name in time to do something about it. And this Trump administration is not the same as the first one. The build out of refugee of camps for immigrants that some people, I think, rightly call concentration camps, the deportations, with just an enjoyment of the cruelty, making videos for the base to celebrate that look like video games, the masked agents occupying entire cities. There is an acceleration of cruelty that is happening, of supremacist thought. But we didn't write the book to just say they're winning. We wrote the book to show exactly what you're describing, that there are all kinds of tensions within this coalition that was cobbled together. It's kind of a Frankenstein coalition because there are so many contradictions, and the contradictions are becoming more evident. And just because they fracture doesn't mean something better will emerge. Something worse could emerge. You know, somebody more effective than Donald Trump, somebody even more of a serious white supremacist than Donald Trump could replace him. And there are several waiting in the wings. But, you know, if Democrats were to get their act together, they could enter into these fractures and provide something much more hopeful and based on not survival of the fittest, but you know, a healthy, thriving future for all of us. So I don't know. Astra can maybe talk more about where it's falling apart, because it's quite interesting.
2: I mean, there are many fractures. I mean, obviously, the pushback against AI and data centers is huge in the U.S. I mean, the U.S. is the most skeptical if you look at polling internationally. That's because we're at the tip of the spear in the United States. Yeah. So the vast majority of people do not like AI. They're skeptical. They want regulation. They do not want data centers in their backyard. This is bringing together very unlikely bedfellows, people who a couple of years ago would have been fighting about culture war issues are not now saying, wow, let's fight against the data center and look at what it means. Look at how it's siphoning up wealth to the oligarchs, how they're building these data centers under the covers of NDAs, right? So there's no democratic engagement. And there's some really interesting examples. You mentioned sort of the religious pushback in Missouri, which is quite a red state. It was Republican legislatures who actually advanced and passed a bill that said, chatbots aren't people, you know, because they don't have souls. So there are moments here, I think, for a realignment and an expansion of a political base that defends the humans against the machines, real people against the robots. It's not guaranteed, but it's definitely interesting.
1: Well, data centers does seem to be the obvious crack, Astra. And you mentioned the American opposition, which unites people like, you know, Alexandria Ocasio-Cortez and Steve Bannon. I mean, it really is quite an extraordinary coalition of resistance that's growing there. In Australia, we don't quite have that because we don't have the experience, but it's clearly growing. We've seen one or two projects that have been abandoned as a result of community pressure. We also have a government that has tried to introduce national standards for data centres that would ensure that energy prices don't go up, for example. So they have to provide their own energy, that in the majority of jurisdictions that the energy that would be powering it would be renewable and so on. It's a clear attempt to try to prevent the anti-data center movement by dealing with some of those concerns up front. I don't know how familiar you are with those moves that the Australian government is trying here, but do you have any thoughts on whether or not that's promising or would succeed?
2: I think that sounds to me like a baseline, a kind of floor. I mean, one thing we warn about in the book is that, you know, the rightful pushback against American tech for lots of reasons is encouraging other countries, including Canada, to pursue a kind of digital sovereignty, which can often just mean predatory companies under a different flag. So I think we want people to think a bit more about what nonprofit, real public models, what kind of tech do people actually need? Where do we actually need to have more of a containment strategy? Where do we actually not need AI at all because it's not serving human interests? And just be a bit more visionary rather than, you know, replicating the predatory models that are most powerful in the United States.
1: Is the argument there, though, that it simply cannot be regulated well or controlled? That, for example, if you did have these environmental protections, you did have certain standards for the training of AI in your own country that meant that, you know, the passing on of information where there were breaches or, you know, agents getting out of their box or whatever it might be were passed on. Do you think that whole enterprise is a bit of a fool's errand?
0: I think that the people who we know who understand the tech best and are not against all forms of AI are really questioning the whole brute force model of just more and more compute. And what they're saying is, if we want AI for specific things, right, if we want it for cancer research, if we want it to try to figure out how to make renewable energy more effective, if we want it to serve us, then we have to be willing to set our priorities and use our limited resources, including energy, including water, and, you know, renewable energy. We have not completed, and this is certainly true of Australia, our own renewable energy transition, like for our homes, for our cars. We have a long way to go. We don't want to be competing with the machines for solar panels and wind turbines. And they do come at a cost. You know, once you have the turbines and the solar panels, yes, the inputs are free, but it takes from the earth, it takes critical minerals and metals to build them in the first place. So we can't act as if that is completely unlimited on this model of, you know, as Sam Altman says, yeah, probably sooner or later, the whole world will be covered in data centers, right? We don't want the entire world covered in data centers, which doesn't mean we don't want any AI, but this brute force arms race model where everybody is racing. The tech titans, US against China, now Australia, Canada, European Union, everybody is building their own hyperscale data centers on this same model of more and more and more compute on the hopes that at the end of the day, the genie, you know, as Sam Altman has said, we're all going to have AI will be like a genie granting all of our wishes. This is silliness. If we want good things to come from AI, we have to plan for it and prioritize for it.
2: Yeah, but also they haven't proven that they can quote unquote align their models at all. So, you know, the idea that we should assume that AI can produce any benefits, you know, at the scale that you're talking about is to be determined. And so I think we need to, you know, be quite skeptical about the promises and invest scarce public resources in the things that we know improve human lives, like quality healthcare, quality education. There might be some space for, you know, use of AI once those needs are met. But right now the models are not aligned. They don't know how to control the models. They're not interpretable. And so it is completely fair for the public to be skeptical of this technology and the messianic promises coming from the C-suite.
1: Well, though one of the arguments that comes from the economists, comes from those who are boosters of AI, is that if you want to pay for more healthcare or whatever it is, you're going to need the productivity boom in a, you know, an economic era where productivity is lagging all around the world, where economic growth doesn't happen without inflation also happening and so on. Do I take it as read that you simply reject that economic argument out of hand?
2: I mean, what is happening in the economy right now is they are looking towards borrowing. The capital cost, $600 billion of borrowing. That is driving up interest rates for every American. So this is my area. I work on debt. I founded something called the Debt Collective. Driving up affordability costs for ordinary people, driving up energy bills because of the intense energy use, turning the entire economy into something much more precarious, right? We're in the middle of what many people think is a bubble. So we haven't seen these concrete productivity gains. We've seen stock market growth, but Americans are getting skeptical of the idea that that is something that will trickle down and benefit everyone. Instead, it could be putting all of us at risk when this bubble bursts. So again, you know, we have not seen proof that this is really increasing productivity, especially in a way that lifts all boats, that is broadly shared, that, you know, enhances democracy and makes our lives better in the long term. So I think we're hearing, again, a lot of rhetoric. The reality certainly paints a different picture.
0: I mean, I would just say this, that we've already heard from the tech companies that they don't understand their models. They keep telling us that, that they don't understand what they are building exactly. And now I think we have a class of politicians who understand them far less. And all they understand is that they're afraid of being left behind and they want something called economic growth. And they're willing to risk our entire economies based on these notional promises. And so they're piling risk on risk. And I think in places like Australia that haven't gone all in on AI, you should count that as a blessing.
1: You've actually delivered me beautifully, Naomi, to the last question I want to ask you. If it's true that these are AI models getting out of control, that the owners, even the programmers, don't really understand what they're building and that they can't control, that the issue is mastery and that there is a whole end times narrative that surrounds this, what is it you think that makes the tech giants, the tech bros, let's call them, so confident that if the apocalypse comes, they'll survive it?
0: Well, Astra and I make the argument in the book that wealth hoarding, wealth accumulation at the top of our economy has become so extreme because, of course, wealth compounds. And we now have the first trillionaire, or at least a trillionaire on paper in the form of Elon Musk. And we're going to have much more of this kind of hoovering of wealth upwards if Anthropic and OpenAI do succeed in IPOing. And we make the case that this wealth has become a kind of weapon of mass destruction for the rest of us because it's so extreme that it seems to have deranged our elites. I mean, we're just listening to Peter Thiel explain that maybe it's good to be evil. And we have all these executives explaining that, you know, in their IPOs, that they're building a product that could make as much money as the entire U.S. economy. But in the place where they have to disclose their risks, they say, oh, and it also might wipe out all of humanity. So we can't make any of this make sense because it doesn't make sense. It does not make sense to take risks on this scale. And the only reason why you would think that you are okay is if you think that you're not human. And then we also have people like Thiel, once again, who claim that they're going to become immortal and defeat death. We think extreme wealth is deranging them, and that our goal is to ban billionaires, tax them out of existence, not just because we need the money to pay for good things that people need to survive, but also because we need the people who are currently running our world to be brought down to earth so that they understand that they cannot escape the messes that they are creating in their various bunkers.
1: Taylor Swift might get in touch, Naomi, but I understand the point that you're making there.
2: I mean, everybody now knows that many of these figures have these bunkers, sometimes luxury bunkers like Mark Zuckerberg's compound in Hawaii. Mm. And we argue in the book that those are both a sign that they think they deserve to be saved, whatever disasters strike, but we also think they're kind of a tell. It shows that they're actually afraid, not just of the disasters they're unleashing, but possibly of ordinary people rising up to take back power and take back control. So the bunkers are, I think, a sign of strength and a sign of weakness.
1: Naomi, Astra, it's an incredibly stimulating conversation. Thank you so much for speaking to us on LNL.
0: Thank you so much.
2: Thanks for having us.
1: Naomi Klein and Astra Taylor, co-authors of End Times Fascism and the Fight for the Living World. It's published by Penguin. Coming up, we're going to have breakfast, specifically in India.

0: You know what it's like. You wake up in the morning, you're hungry. The hunger is the thing that gets you up because you cannot wait to get stuck into that first meal of the day. We're off to India today for breakfast. India, as we know, is an enormously complex, rich country, unbelievably diverse, with so many different people, different languages, interwoven cultures. Breakfast offers us a window to this diversity and an insight into the daily lives of ordinary people. Priyadarshini Chatterjee is a food, travel and culture writer based in Kolkata and had the brilliant idea of eating breakfast over and over and over again, many, many breakfasts in 10 different Indian cities, and is here to talk about it because she's written a book called First Bite, Breakfast Stories from Urban India. Priyadarshini, thank you so much for joining us on LNL.
1: Hi, Waleed. Thank you for having me.
0: Firstly, what an idea. How did you come up with this?
1: So the simple answer will be that it's because I love breakfast. I love to eat. And you know, it's the first meal of the day, my first engagement with food. So I think I just love eating breakfast. Also, it is one of my favorite ways of exploring cities. So whenever I travel, I usually book a breakfast walk or simply walk out to sort of, you know, the city is just waking up, the traffic is slow. It is just a better time to sort of get a feeling of a place for me. But there's also a deeper engagement, you know, with breakfast that sort of prodded me to write this book. So there's a book by Heather Anderson on the history of breakfast. And in that book, she says that breakfast is first a repast of the proletariat. And it seemed to me that this is one meal that has the potential to sort of look at the culinary culture from a bottom-up kind of approach instead of, you know, the top-down approach that usually, you know, defines dominant cultural narratives. There was another thing that, you know, there's a claim in India that India has been a two-meal culture, and the concept of breakfast, of a morning meal, is a foreign import that came with the colonizers. And I was a little uncomfortable with that claim. One, because, you know, India, as you said, is brilliantly diverse. It is also a stratified, you know, society. There are lots of hierarchies, socio-cultural, economic hierarchies, and your position on those hierarchies sort of also determine what you eat, when you eat, and who you eat with. So that little fuel, morning fuel for laboring bodies, this breakfast was mostly repurposed leftovers from the previous night. It could be, you know, stale flatbreads, rotis from the night before in the wheat-eating regions, maybe paired with some buttermilk in some places. So those are older traditions that have been, you know, sustaining laboring bodies in this part of the world for centuries, long before the colonizers came. This was a way of life. And breakfast seemed like a fantastic lens to use to see those rhythms and patterns of these cities, understand migration, community, you know, the intertwining of maybe religion, custom with gender, caste, class, and commensality.
0: I mean, you've drawn a lot from this institution of breakfast, and I call it an institution, I think, quite deliberately, actually, the way you've described it, and the regional range of it, the use of everything, so that the idea that you're eating what's left over, so that, you know, there's this idea of things not going to waste. I mean, it's a very different model or concept of breakfast that you provided there than perhaps the Melbourneian typically in Australia who thinks about, you know, smashed avocado and these sorts of things. Has breakfast retained that traditional valence in India, or do you also have the Instagram stuff?
1: No, we do have the Instagram stuff. I mean, avocado on toast is big, and you have your matcha and you have your pancakes. All of that is happening. But I still think that is a very small section of the Indian society. It is, you know, mostly the elite or the upper middle classes, which would, you know, sort of associate breakfast with that. But if you're out on the streets of say, Mumbai or Kolkata, there are also these homegrown breakfast institutions, micro institutions that are serving up food early in the morning to everybody from blue-collared workers to manual laborers to office goers. And these are purely functional utilitarian places.
0: I'm speaking with Priya Chatterjee, who's a food, travel and culture writer based in Kolkata. She had this incredible idea of eating breakfast all over India and writing a book about it. Which is wonderful. The book is called First Bite, Breakfast Stories from Urban India. Okay, Priya, let's go around the country. And you go to different parts of the, I think, 10 different places. I don't know that we've got the time to do all of those, but let's just do a couple. Let's start with Kolkata. So this is your hometown. It's where you are now as we're speaking to you. What is breakfast in Kolkata?
1: So breakfast in Kolkata could be many things, you know. I think Kolkata is the first modern cosmopolitan city of modern India. It was, as you might know, the second city of the British Empire, which meant that, you know, this was sort of where a lot of people from all over the world sort of converged. And not only the country, actually the world over, people came to Kolkata looking for new opportunities. People have called it the El Dorado of the East. And this cosmopolitanism has sort of shaped the culinary culture of Kolkata. So breakfast, it could be something like eggs and bread. So there are these, you know, quarter loaves that are called pav roti in Calcutta. Bread is called pav roti. It comes from, a lot of people say, from the term pound, which are these quarter pound loaves, these thick slabs of bread, which are toasted ideally on an open fire, charcoal fire, and, you know, eggs to go with it. The eggs would often be fried in mustard oil, which is the medium of choice in my part of the country, which is Bengal. So it could be that, and there could be, you know, yellow peas cooked into a nice curry. And then there's something called aludam, which is potatoes, again, cooked in with alliums into a rich red curry. So that could be breakfast. At the same time, so Kolkata is the only city, I believe, that has two distinct Chinatowns, right?
0: And, wow.
1: Yes, and the breakfast there is quite distinct. So you'll have these early morning cock crow breakfasts of fishball soup and dumplings and bao. And there's something at one of the Chinatowns, the newer one, you get something called the Singhara Chow or Samosa Chow. So samosa is like sambusa, you know, it's the Indian cousin. It is usually made. It's a paste, fried pastry with potato stuffing, but it has a particular shape. The shape here is associated with a water chestnut, which is also called Singhara. So sort of, you know, the Chinese and the Bengali traditions coming together. And it's got bits of, you know, smoked pork on top, and it's tossed in lard. It's beautiful. So yes, you have all these different strands that come together, which is why it is, you know, without any sentimental bias, Kolkata is also one of my favorite cities to breakfast through.
0: Well, of course. Why would it not be? But the range, the meeting point there is interesting. I mean, you talk about Kolkata as the second city of the empire. This is after London, of course. So there's this colonial history. Yet there's also, you mentioned Chinatown there, but there are also Muslim food traditions in Kolkata, which is interesting because it wasn't really a Mughal city. It was a colonial creation. How did all these come together?
1: So, I'll tell you something, Waleed. This book, one of the reasons, you know, I wrote this book, or rather, an incident which sort of, you know, prodded me to think about this book and take this forward, was a story that I did on what is called the Mughlai breakfasts of Kolkata. Mm-hmm. The Mughlai breakfasts are, you know, these are just robust meat curries and, you know, breads made in the tandoor or deep fried breads, meat cooked with lentils. So it's a meaty affair. This Mughlai heritage, this Mughlai culinary heritage of Kolkata is associated with the Nawabs of Lucknow. So the last Nawab of Lucknow was sent off to, he was of course dethroned and then sent off to Calcutta by the British. And with him came his entourage. And people only talk about Wajid Ali Shah and his entourage and how he sort of brought these culinary traditions to Kolkata. But that is a very unidimensional view, because Bengal itself has had Muslim rulers at the helm for centuries before the British came. Secondly, there have been, like I said, multiple waves of migration of common Muslim populations that came to the city to work at its ports. And it was from these, you know, from the port of Kolkata that they were sort of shipped off to the sugar colonies. And in all probability, you know, the Dal Puri of the Caribbean left this country via the port of Kolkata and, you know, went to the Caribbeans where it is such an iconic dish. So Kolkata also has its version of Dal Puri. So these Mughlai breakfasts sort of helped me understand that aspect also, that it's always not the, you know, food of the royal kitchens that that's always being discussed. It's also food of the common people.
0: And the connection to the Caribbean there also is very,
1: yes,
0: very clear.
1: There is,
0: we should point out, actually, just for those who might be salivating in anticipation but not sure exactly what Dal Puri is, this is like a spiced lentil stuffed deep-fried flatbread.
1: So that's
0: very that's very lower socioeconomic, like fuel type food. That there are a lot of calories in that. There's a lot of energy in that.
1: Absolutely. Yeah. So also, you know, that supports hard labor, right? You could eat that kind of breakfast, go and, you know, work it off.
0: This is people at the level of the street and their movement around the country and what they bring with them. I would love to keep talking about Kolkata forever, but we do need to do one or two other places. Let's try Amritsar. So this is the Punjab. Your husband's family is from there, I understand.
1: Yes.
0: What are we eating in Amritsar?
1: Oh, so Amritsar is all about large appetites and large hearts, as I write in the book. Amritsari breakfast is actually iconic. It is one of the best cities in the world to sort of go out and eat early in the morning. So the typical Amritsari breakfast that city is famous for are the kulche. It's called the Aloo Wale kulche, which is because these kulche are basically, you know, breads baked in the tandoor, but these are stuffed with potato. And the dough is laminated. So the result is these really nice, flaky, thick breads that has this, that bursting at the seams with spiced potato. It's fantastic. And it is served with chickpeas. And Amritsar has its own specific way of cooking chickpeas with spices. It's beautiful. And it comes with a tamarind chutney that sort of adds that, you know, spunk and spark to that, brightens up the combination, really. So that is the typical breakfast that I would go to Amritsar for.
0: All right. So what happens then if we go somewhere totally different? So in the south, let's go to Hyderabad, also affectionately known as Cyberabad, which I think tells you the nature of the city and the kinds of people who are there. You have different clientele. They're doing different things. Probably not a lot of hard labor in amongst the tech workers, at the very least. How does that influence the food culture?
1: In Hyderabad, one way in which it has shaped the city's food culture is, I think it's it has a more vibrant night food, because there are people who work on night shifts, and these people come to these breakfast joints to eat the last meal of their day. So they have that meal at like 5 o'clock in the morning, and then they go to bed. And there is another section of Hyderabadi society that wake up early in the morning, really early in the morning, especially in the old city of Hyderabad, which is dominated by a Muslim population. I was told that, you know, there are two kinds of people now, one who eat breakfast and then go to bed, and others who wake up like, you know, with the sun and you know, they go for the namaz, the Fajrka namaz.
0: So this is the prayer at sunrise.
1: At sunrise. And then they would come and have a big, hearty breakfast of maybe keema khichdi. Khichdi is basically a rice and lentil dish, which is available across the country. Hyderabad has its own version, which is eaten with minced meat and something called khatta, which is like a very, very tangy kind of a side dish made with sesame seeds and tamarind and all kinds of ingredients. There is also another kind of breakfast in Hyderabad, which were brought by people from Andhra. So Hyderabad was, annexed to the state of India sometime in the 1950s. I'm sorry if I can't recall the exact date. There was a lot of migration, right? After these people came in, these Andhra messes and all these micro eateries started coming up, which were selling breakfast dishes that were primarily vegetarian. You know, their version of the dosa, idli, and stuff like, you know, a semolina dish called upma. Then the same kind of food is also sold out of street carts called bandis.
0: Oh, yeah.
1: And you know, these are like just roadside carts where people flock to have their dosa. And you have all these crazy experimental dosa at these bandi where they put cheese and Szechuan sauce, which is like a strange Indo-Chinese construction. Yes. So you have all of these, stuffed into a dosa. And somehow it works. Somehow it works for a lot of people. In fact, I was quite surprised with my Szechuan cheese dosa. I couldn't imagine that I like it, but I somehow did.
0: But I think, Priya, that's actually so symbolic. The way these different culinary traditions meet, it's such a rich tapestry. And I reckon you've got a whole career here if you want, Priya. You could just do breakfast books, I think, for the rest of your life as you go around the country.
1: That's an idea.
0: Yeah, I know. And then you could maybe move on to another meal, although it doesn't sound like it'd be quite as fascinating as breakfast for the reasons you've outlined. Hey, thank you so much for speaking to us. Congratulations on the book. And it's just been wonderful to dive in.
1: Thank you, Waleed. It was lovely talking to you.
0: Priyadarshini Chatterjee, whose book is called First Bite, Breakfast Stories from Urban India. It's published by Speaking Tiger Books. And that's the show for today and indeed for the week. And that's it from me. David Marr will be back in the chair where he rightfully belongs on Monday. Before we go, some sad news today that Hilary McPhee, the literary editor and Australian publishing pioneer, has passed away. In 1975, McPhee, alongside her friend Di Gribble, established the independent publishing house aptly named McPhee Gribble, and it was an extraordinary success. They launched the careers of future household names, people like Tim Winton, Helen Garner, Kaz Cook. Hilary spoke with David Marr here on Late Night Live in February last year on the 50th anniversary of McPhee Gribble, and here she is with the story of when a young Helen Garner pulled up on her bicycle with her first manuscript.
2: We were in a bunker by this stage. It was the beginning of our second year when Helen Garner showed up with Monkey Grip. And she said, "I think I might have written a novel. Will you read it and tell me if I have?" And we, of course, went home that night, both of us with a copy each, and came in the next day and said, "We've got to do this."
3: How much editing did Helen's work require?
2: It required a bit, David, because it was based very much on her journals. It was obviously based on her journals. We didn't restructure it. We let it be what it was and fiddled a bit and discussed. We only edited in those days in pencil because we thought the author should be allowed to rub it out. And Helen came in the next week and we sat her down and said, "We really want to do it, but you do need to make a few changes." But it's lasted. It's still in print, David. It's amazing.
0: That is Hilary McPhee. And you can listen back to her full conversation with David on ABC Listen. Vale, Hilary. Okay. That's my time on Late Night Live. It's been a pleasure to spend it with you. I hope it's been tolerable for you as well. My thanks to the team, producers Catherine Zengerer, Anne Arnold, Ali Benton, and executive producer Jack Schmidt. David will be back on Monday. See you later.
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6: 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We're going to hear a little of my conversation with Richard King, who's the author of a book called Brave New World, which is asking, can technology save the planet? Climate anxiety and technological optimism are accelerating at the exact same time. So can things like geoengineering and carbon capture and de-extinction solve the climate crisis? That's coming up.
7: ABC News with Rachel Merritt. Good afternoon. New details have been revealed about an application to prevent construction of a street circuit for international motorbike racing in Adelaide's parklands. The paperwork was filed with the court on the 18th of September, but details have only just been released. The federal court's been asked to prevent any works for the MotoGP circuit and to force it to go through a federal environmental assessment. The SA government has already lodged an application for approval with the Federal Environment Authority. Yesterday, the federal court

0: The federal opposition leader has criticised the government's framing of a ban on card surcharges as a cost of living measure. New regulations, which came into effect today, prevent businesses from passing on the cost of card transactions to customers as a surcharge. Angus Taylor says small businesses won't be able to take on the extra cost.
1: They can't absorb this. They're passing it on to customers. This Prime Minister pretending that somehow there's going to be a discount on his behalf, well, actually what's going to happen is everyone will pay more.
0: European countries have held talks on how to address a global shortage of diesel as US President Donald Trump considers a ban on exports. Chelsea Hetherington reports.
2: The US has urged European countries to tap their reserves of diesel to help lower global prices, which have soared amid the Iran war. The US is a vital supplier of diesel to the world, with experts warning a ban on shipments abroad could put further pressure on prices in other countries, including Australia, which is heavily reliant on overseas supplies. A European Commission spokesperson says there have been lots of calls and meetings taking place, including with high-level contacts in the US administration. Donald Trump has argued that an export ban would lower prices domestically, a key issue ahead of November's midterm elections.
0: Lawyers for an American woman who survived two attempted lethal injections in the US state of Tennessee say she's critically ill and receiving life-saving medical care. Krista Pike, who was sentenced to death for a murder 30 years ago, was taken to hospital after surviving the failed doses. Her lawyer, Randy Spivey, has called the process inefficient, cruel and torturous.
3: Krista's spiritual advisor was repeatedly removed from her side from the execution chamber during the process, despite, as many of the media have already reported, Krista continuing to show signs of life. And this despite what appeared to be two full doses of the lethal drugs.
0: State Governor Bill Lee has ordered a third-party investigation and has paused scheduled executions. Police say a 29-year-old police officer from SA's Riverland has been arrested and charged with two counts of assault. They say the charges are not related to the woman's policing duties. She's been suspended with pay and will appear in court later this month. In netball, inaugural Thunderbird Sarah Sutter has reflected on the club's first ever mother-daughter signing. Sutter stepped onto the court for the Adelaide Thunderbirds in 1997, helping the team to two premierships, and now her daughter Jasmine McKay has been signed to the club. Sutter told 891 ABC Adelaide she's proud to see her daughter playing in the iconic T-Birds pink dress.
4: The last 18 years I've seen Jazz develop as a netballer, and to actually see one of her dream come true is, I'm so proud and, so excited for her next journey.
0: In the AFL, Brisbane champion Lachie Neale has officially joined Collingwood as an unrestricted free agent. The 33-year-old has signed a three-year deal, finishing a decorated eight-season stint at the Lions that delivered three premierships and two Brownlow medals. South Australia's weather: Port Lincoln 19, Port Pirie 20, Renmark 22, Mount Gambier 17. Showers on the forecast for Adelaide today, a top of 18, it's currently 15. Tomorrow, a possible shower 18, and Sunday, partly cloudy 20. ABC News.
5: Good evening. Welcome to PM. I'm Barbara Miller on Gadigal Land in Sydney. Tonight, the federal government cracks down on migration agents to stop futile visa applications. Also, rugby league fans gear up for this weekend's grand finals. And what next in Tennessee after a convicted murderer survives an execution attempt?
6: The fallback position for a prisoner who does not want to be executed by lethal drug injection is the electric chair in the state of Tennessee. That is not humane either.
5: First tonight, lawyers have hit back at allegations they're gaming the migration system on behalf of asylum seekers

0: The federal government made the accusation today when revealing new rules to stop asylum applications that it says don't have merit. Other changes announced include hitting international students with a hefty fee to change visas or university courses in a bid to stop what the government calls visa hopping. Annie Guest reports.
1: Addressing a conference room of lawyers and migration agents, the Assistant Citizenship Minister Julian Hill said the government would target those selling false hope to people with little prospect of staying in Australia.
2: Ultimately, I do not have confidence in the policy regime or the system around which lawyers interact with the migration system.
1: Immigration lawyer Karina Ford was among those in the audience at the conference.
3: The attack on lawyers is unfair. Most migration lawyers are extremely competent and ethical.
1: Julian Hill described asylum applications and appeals of decisions clogging up the system. He wants new rules banning any applications from lawyers or migration agents without a reasonable legal foundation.
2: The department has been asked to consider policy options to address these issues, and of course we'll work with the Attorney General and through her the Standing Council of Attorneys General in considering the appropriate options.
1: The Migration Institute of Australia's CEO, Peter Van Vilt, says agents already have rules preventing unethical behaviour.
4: The great majority of migration agents and migration lawyers operate under the law. We have a very clean profession, and it's the fake operators that are the ones that are causing the problems, and it's great news that the government's going after them.
1: But migration lawyer Karina Ford believes the problem lies with people who don't put their names to protection applications.
3: The real issue in this space is, in fact, shadow agents, often unregistered, who are lodging applications on behalf of applicants without putting their name on them.
1: How common is that?
3: Look, it's not overly common.
1: About 1,500 applications for protection are lodged each month by people already in Australia on a temporary visa. And as of June, there were 37,000 rejected cases before the Administrative Review Tribunal, 90% of which get refused, and of those which proceed to the federal court, 9 out of 10 also get rejected there. After that, they can get a ministerial review, which Karina Ford says are essential in difficult cases.
3: The problem is the system itself. Currently, to access a minister to intervene in relation to public interest grounds or compelling reasons requires you to lodge an application that then needs to be reviewed to then access the minister. So change needs to occur actually in the Migration Act to make it easier to bring those cases forward.
1: That's echoed by Kalyani in Pakema, who fled persecution in Sri Lanka as a 13-year-old, along with her family. She now works for the Tamil Refugee Council and is urging the government not to crack down on appeals.
5: So I have seen many cases where the appeals process has been successful, and the protection cases are not always simple. People have, experienced persecution, violence or trauma. There might be difficulties obtaining documents from the country that they fled. There can be language barriers. Sometimes important information is sort of, they're able to get those a bit later.
1: So you're saying it can simply be a matter of time and resources to get the appropriate information for the application process?
5: Exactly.
1: The coalition favours what it calls a safe countries list to fast-track the refusal of unfounded asylum claims. The federal government has also revealed more details about its plan to tackle what it calls permanently temporary migrants or visa hoppers. The Assistant Minister Julian Hill says international students will be charged $1,200 to change visas and university courses, and they won't be allowed to switch to vocational education.
2: When you come to Australia for a temporary purpose, we welcome you. You do the thing that you're here for, and then you leave before your visa expires.
1: From today, most international students will be barred from bringing their families with them to Australia. Applications from temporary visa holders have been closed, so people on working holidaymaker visas, training visas and the like won't be able to apply for a student visa while onshore in Australia.
0: Annie Guest reporting. Earlier this week, we brought you an interview with Tennessee journalist Stephen Hale, who was preparing to witness the first execution of a woman in the state for 200 years. Krista Pike was due to die by lethal injection for the brutal murder in 1995 of 19-year-old Colleen Slemmer. Here's Stephen, a reporter from the Nashville Banner, speaking ahead of the planned execution.
6: This will be the fourth execution I've witnessed. I suppose I just try to focus on what I think the purpose of me being there is, which is that if our government is going to execute one of its citizens, then reporters should be there to tell the public what it actually looks like and what actually happened, so they don't just have to rely on the government's story about it.
0: The weight of those words became even clearer after Pike's execution failed. The now 50-year-old is in a critical condition in hospital after two doses of the drug supposed to kill her didn't work. Witnesses have spoken of how the convicted murderer snored, sang, and said her arm felt like it was about to burst before the proceedings were finally called off. John P. Greer is a retired physician in Tennessee. He's among a group of doctors who've been calling for the state to halt executions.
7: I think it's conceivable that the drug did not enter her vein cleanly. And what I mean by that, it's possible that there was infiltration at the injection site, so it did not enter her blood system, so that she may not have received the lethal dose planned. Whether she will survive or not, I do not know. But the fact that she went through some torturous process for 1 or 2 hours at the prison and is now still alive after being transferred to a hospital shows how horrific these executions can be. And Tennessee just had another so-called botched execution where a physician, I'm sure you're aware, that was involved. They tried to place a central line and was unable to do so. And that person is back on death row, still alive.
0: Yeah, that was Tony Carruthers earlier in the year. And that prompted you and a number of other physicians to write to the governor. You described medical professionals who take part in these executions as unscrupulous actors in that letter. Given, though, that execution is legal in the state of Tennessee, isn't it better that a professional takes part?
7: You almost sound like the government, but I'm going to say no, because that is the whole, what I'd call, ruse behind the having drugs used to make it look like it's a sanitized, medicalized, humane killing of a person. And it is totally prohibited for physicians to do that. We should not participate in these state-sanctioned executions.
0: There is another issue here, isn't there, around the quality and the provenance of the drugs used in these executions. Just spell that out for me, if you would.
7: The problem with the drugs is that no country and no pharmaceutical company would knowingly provide or sell drugs that will be used in an execution. So these drugs are obtained on what might be called a black or gray market. It's not clear how they're obtained. We're assuming that the costs are quite high for a state to procure them. So it's a secret process, and there's no transparency or little transparency about the protocol used in the injection of these drugs.
0: In that letter, we talked about, you say if Tennessee is going to continue executing prisoners, it must find a way to do so that does not inflict severe pain and suffering and does not require the involvement of medical professionals. Is there such a way? What would that be?
7: Well, I'm not going to endorse the state of Tennessee executing people. The fallback position for a prisoner who does not want to be executed by lethal drug injection is the electric chair in the state of Tennessee. That is not humane either.
0: And also not fail-safe.
7: Absolutely not fail-safe. There are no fail-safe ways to execute. And none of this makes any sense. You know, patients that prisoners are on death row for years before they are brought to an execution chamber. And it's not legally, or it's not equally applied across what I call ethnic groups. This would be the first woman executed in Tennessee in over 200 years.
0: Well, the governor, Bill Lee, a Republican, has announced a halt on executions following this horrific event with Krista Pike. Do you think that the graphic nature of what's just happened will sway opinion on the death penalty in your state?
7: I think there'll be more opposition, but will the governor change his position? I doubt it. He's had multiple chances to stay executions based on legal grounds, people who aren't mentally capable of understanding what's happening to them, people who are medically compromised, some with dementia. There's no signs that Governor Lee and the Republican Party, which dominates the state of Tennessee, are going to change their ways.
0: That's Dr. John P. Greer speaking to me from Tennessee. The pilot and co-pilot involved in a mid-air emergency on a flight to Tel Aviv have been transferred back to the United Arab Emirates, where the flight began. The UAE says it's taking the lead on the investigation into the incident, which saw a Fly Dubai plane plunge 17,000 feet after the co-pilot allegedly stabbed the pilot. Disaster was apparently averted after passengers and crew constrained the attacker and another pilot on board landed the plane in Saudi Arabia. The Israeli Prime Minister Benjamin Netanyahu says there are indications the co-pilot was a radical Islamist who wanted to down the plane. Greg Barton is rector of Deakin Lancaster University, Indonesia, and a counter-terrorism expert.
8: I think a key factor here is that Prime Minister Netanyahu is weeks away from a very difficult election. And this tragic incident with a good outcome is very fortuitous. I mean, his Prime Minister Netanyahu's political instincts are superb. So he's clearly instinctively, you know, reached to making a strong political statement. This may cost him if facts come out later on that embarrass him. But it does seem plausible that this was political violence and not just a mental health episode. But we haven't got the data yet.
0: The UAE has claimed jurisdiction. Israel surely would be heavily involved in this investigation.
8: Absolutely. And one of the reasons we had Fly Dubai flights this last 6 years between the Emirates and Israel was because diplomatic relations had been normalised. And, of course, well ahead of diplomatic relations being normalised, there's cooperation between intelligence agencies, including the Saudis, who don't yet have diplomatic relations with Israel. And no doubt also, if it has been reported that the alleged attacker, the co-pilot, was an Omani national, that the Omanis also will be helping with this.
0: Right. So you don't think that it's a factor that Saudi Arabia and Oman don't have those diplomatic relations behind the scenes? There is cooperation going on.
8: There will certainly be between intelligence professionals. There's no question. How politicians spin that's another question. One thing that is being reported by the Jerusalem Post is that it shouldn't have been the case that an Omani national was in the flight crew on this Fly Dubai flight into Tel Aviv, because theoretically, at least, countries that don't have diplomatic relations, their citizens cannot be on the flight crew of flights into Israeli airspace. Possibly that's an oversimplification, but that's being raised as a point of concern. And anyway, it does flag the case that if there's an intelligence failure, it's to do with vetting the mental health and or political attitudes of this Omani co-pilot ahead of this incident.
0: And Israel has said it will step up security. It is possible, you would imagine, to increase vetting. But does this incident show us that it's very, very difficult to ensure the cockpit is ever totally safe?
8: It shows us that at the end of the day, everything depends on what's happening with the flight crew. And so since 9/11, we've strengthened cockpit doors and locks. I mean, they're pretty much impossible to bust open without access to the secret digital code. And of course, in a hurry, that's not enough. But if something happens on the cockpit side of that door, then tragically, it's very hard to make any recovery. The incident that's significant here is German Wings, where the co-pilot locked the door when the captain went out to a bathroom break. and then flew the aircraft into the Alps, murder-suicide in that case. So there's always going to be challenges. It does mean that vetting flight crew, not just when they join, but on an ongoing basis is important, because either mental health or a change in attitudes could signal a vulnerability.
0: This could, as you've said, be a mental health episode, or as Donald Trump so delicately put it, the attacker might be a whack job. But is there anything you see in what we know so far, and I appreciate that that is limited, that suggests to you that it has hallmarks or indications of terrorism?
8: The circumstantial details that this was a flight from the Emirates into Tel Aviv, into Israeli airspace, and a very violent incident where clearly it was very close to disaster. So it does seem an intention to crash the aircraft and kill everyone on board. Thankfully, the alleged perpetrator is still alive, and that makes it much easier to understand what was going on inside his head. Whether that was mental health or whether the alleged perpetrator, the co-pilot, had some episode of political radicalization, or indeed was under influence by others who had helped that radicalization, the suspicion being Iran, we don't know, but I think we're going to find out fairly quickly.
0: Greg Barton from Deakin Lancaster University, Indonesia. I'm Barbara Miller, and this is PM. You can hear the program live or catch it later anytime on ABC Listen. Coming up, rugby league fans are heading to Sydney for this weekend's grand finals. Fuel shocks from the Iran war are accelerating global efforts to shift to electricity as an alternative energy source. Since the war began, at least 24 countries have introduced programs to replace fuels like gas and petrol with electricity across transport, housing and industry. The efforts align with a key climate goal to increase electricity's role in global energy supply to 35%, which is expected to be a talking point amongst leaders at the pre-COP31 meeting in the Pacific next week. But energy experts say critical grid bottlenecks are making the transition difficult, and that investment will need to double to around $1 trillion per year to fix them. Charlotte King from the ABC's climate team has this report.
9: At his last climate week as UN Secretary General, Antonio Guterres took to the stage with characteristic gravitas.
10: We are the first generation with the tools to end the fossil fuel age, and the last who can avert climate catastrophe.
9: Electrification, the process of replacing fossil fuel technologies with an electric alternative, is one of these tools.
11: That might be an internal combustion engine vehicle, a petrol or diesel car that you replace with an electric car. Or it might be, you know, a gas boiler or gas furnace that you replace with a heat pump.
9: Oxford University professor Jan Rosenau has just peer-reviewed a report from the International Energy Agency that examines global electrification for the first time.
11: So we're seeing projects not just in Europe, in the US, in China, but we're also seeing them in places like Thailand, for example, or India.
9: The International Energy Agency found 25 countries have developed electrification programs since March, and that the European Commission wants to ensure around half its energy comes from electricity by 2040. The agency says electrification would cut bills by more than $500 billion every year due to savings on fuel imports and help reach global emissions targets. Speaking at the UN last week, the agency's executive director, Fatia Birol, said climate goals were now lining up with global energy needs.
12: Because the energy security objectives and the clean energy objectives are closely aligned. I have never seen that they are so aligned in the past.
9: But there is a way to go yet. Coal has declined in use, but remains the largest source of electricity globally. Even as nations shift to green energy sources, the global grid is not yet fit for renewables. Wind and solar farms are being deployed quickly around the world, but the infrastructure needed to connect and move that electricity, like networks with high voltage transmission lines, is slower and often more complex to build. Professor Jan Rosenau.
11: I would say it's a fork in the road for the energy discussion. We're really talking about a fundamental reorganization of the entire energy system here. Of course we can build a bigger grid. The question is, how fast can we do it?
0: That's Oxford Professor Jan Rosenau ending that report by Charlotte King. Newcastle fans are hoping to break a lengthy premiership drought on Sunday night as they take on the Sydney Roosters in the NRL men's decider. The entire city of Newcastle seems to have a case of night's fever, with obsessive fans painting their homes blue and red and others getting tattoos to make their passion permanent. While in the women's grand final on Sunday afternoon, the two great teams of the professional era are battling to see who can cement their legacy. Jasper Wells reports.
13: At the NRLW's fan day, Sydney's Martin Place is swarming with league fans in different shades of red, white and blue. With the Sydney Roosters in both the men's and women's grand final and Newcastle hoping to break a 25-year men's premiership drought.
14: I want the Knights to win though, but I think Roosters will be too strong. Ariana Broncos to beat the Roosters, eh? In the women's game.
15: My story was a Broncos fan and I got an engagement ring and a Roosters jersey. So I had to convert.
14: How'd that happen?
16: Well, we had no choice.
17: The Chooks are good, they're strong, they're hard, well-drilled. Yeah, we'll get up.
13: Some fans have gone the extra mile for their team.
18: Yes, I'm a Rooster fan. I came all the way from Papua New Guinea to watch the game, the grand final.
19: We've actually come down from Darwin. We flew in this morning at about 6:30, so dropped the bag at the hotel and straight into it.
13: Many players in the current Knights squad weren't even born when Newcastle last lifted the trophy in 2001. Darren Albert won the 1997 Premiership with Newcastle.
20: The majority of the crowd were Knights fans, so when the roar that you get when you run out, it really lifts you, and I think, you know, open yourselves to that and enjoy the moment, because there's many players who never get a chance to play in a grand final.
13: The Sydney Roosters have been dealt a significant blow ahead of Sunday. Connor Watson received a head knock in last week's match and was ruled to have suffered a Category 1 concussion, which rules him out of this week. The Sydney's women's side has also made the grand final in a rematch of last year's game against the Brisbane Broncos. It's the final match for retiring Sydney fullback Corbin Baxter. She's soaking up the atmosphere as the entire club prepares for the big game.
21: Oh, it'll be huge. You know, the East, they love their rugby league, they love their Roosters, so it's a very cool experience to be able to do it with the boys, and hopefully we can both get the job done.
13: The Roosters and the Broncos have been the dominant NRLW team since the league began in 2018. By Sunday, they will have 7 premierships and 11 grand final appearances between them. Mary Kay is the founder of Ladies Who League.
22: It's almost like we're watching a dynasty, and some people are a bit upset that it's the same as last year, but we are really watching two champion teams in their element.
13: 3 star players who've been there since the start of the league will play their final game on Sunday. Mary Kay says it marks the end of women's rugby's semi-professional era.
22: Ali Brigginshaw, who is retiring from the Brisbane Broncos, she started playing rugby league when she was 10 years old alongside the boys. She loved to tackle and then just had to stop playing because that pathway simply didn't exist anymore. And in the same team, we've got Jessie Southwell, who is the Broncos halfback. She basically came through a complete pathway. It's a bit of an emotional grand final because we are really beginning to farewell sort of the last remnants of that group of women that came through and it wasn't professional, and they're handing it over to a generation that's going to have it a bit better than they did.
13: Kickoff for the NRLW Grand Final is at 4 p.m. in Sydney on Sunday, with the men to follow at 7:30. The NRL has also announced it will have a pre-show headliner after talks with Tones and I fell through. Indie pop star Amy Shark will now perform alongside other local artists.
0: Jasper Wells reporting with Angus Randall. And that's PM for this week. PM's producer is John Stewart. Technical production by David Sargent and Joram Toth. I'm Barbara Miller. Thanks to Annie Guest, who's also been in the chair this week. I'll be back again at the same time on Monday evening. I hope to catch you then. In the meantime, I wish you a very happy weekend. Good night.

0: We are living in this really strange moment where climate anxiety and technological optimism are accelerating at the same time. On one hand, we're being told that geoengineering, carbon capture, and even de-extinctions can solve the climate crisis. On the other hand, there's this growing feeling that maybe the same technological advancement outlook that got us into this mess can't get us out of it. So can technology really save the planet? My name is Ray Johnston, and you're listening to Download the Show on ABC Radio National. What you're about to hear is a conversation with Richard King, author of Here Be Monsters, which asks, is technology reducing our humanity? And Brave New Wild, which asks, can technology save the planet? This is a shortened version of a conversation we had at the Sydney Writers Festival earlier this year. Richard, when people hear technology will save the planet, what kinds of technologies are we actually talking about? There's a broad range there, isn't there?
1: There is. I'm talking about a particular kind of technology, I suppose, and talking about the techno fix. So these are very radical proposals that we're talking about, radical interventions that are being talked about in connection with climate change and its attendant calamities, the eco-crisis, I'll call it for short. So probably the one that's just kind of breaking through into the public consciousness would be geoengineering. So there are different kinds of geoengineering, which essentially involves, to some extent, taking control of the planet's weather. Probably the most realistic and, for me, the most alarming proposal would be something like stratospheric aerosol injection, which is a form of solar radiation management. Sorry if you haven't the lingo. But this would essentially involve firing sulfates into the Earth's upper atmosphere in order to block out radiation from the sun. And we know this works, by the way, because it works already in the case of large-scale volcanic eruptions. Just by the way, when your proof of concept is Krakatoa, you know the situation is really... is really, really bad.
0: Especially if we get an additional Krakatoa once we've already put this up there, right?
1: A double dose of cooling, yeah. So then that could, arguably, and according to many of the experts, be as catastrophic as climate change. Plus, of course, if you did do stratospheric aerosol injection, the greenhouse gases that are currently trapping radiation from the sun, of course, because that's how the greenhouse effect works, would continue to accumulate. Mm. And so you'd have to keep doing it in order to avoid what's called termination shock. So the sun, in other words, if you stop doing it and the sky's cleared and the solar radiation came back in, yeah, there would be so many greenhouse gases that there would be a sudden... A sudden and quite radical increase in warming. And because you were continuing to do it, precipitation would increase, the oceans would continue to acidify, all that kind of stuff. So there are material risks involved in these kinds of interventions, of which this is just one example. There are also, I argue in the book, Brave New Wild, that is, what we might call moral or ontological, spiritual even, risks, to do with our sense of what is possible, what is permissible, the kind of relationship that we want to have with non-human nature, and so on and so on. So, yes, that would be one example. There are other examples of technologies would be the de-extinction technologies that you talked about. So here, the idea that you could, quote-unquote, resurrect species that have died out due largely to human influence is an idea that has kind of caught imaginations across the environmental space. And I don't think you need to buy the shtick of the bearded front men in their kind of, jungle explorer style leather jackets to know that biotechnology is being talked about very seriously in connection with the environment. So you've now got, and it has been for a long time. Again,
0: it is difficult to think of the downsides of de-extinction. I think especially when we are presented with, the idea of being able to bring back the thylacine, something that we are responsible for having wiped out
2: quite recently.
1: I think the risks. Well, I think the risks are in that second category of the moral risks, if you like. And I think the moral hazard there is enormous. I mean, if we start, if we've convinced ourselves that wiping species out is okay because you can always bring them back, then you really are in a radically different situation to the one that has obtained for most of, well, all of human history, really. So the idea that we can just go on sort of engineering our way out of the problem without ever thinking about how we got into the, as you were saying in your opening remarks, about how we got into this situation in the first place, that's to say, we'd be reproducing the very kind of hubristic Promethean mindset that I think got us into this pickle.
2: I think it's important at this point, Richard, to establish that you are not anti-technology, despite what we're hearing.
1: No.
2: So what is the line for you between a useful innovation and what you're calling the techno-fix mindset?
1: Okay.
2: You know, is the problem the technologies themselves or the worldview that's behind them?
1: It's a very important distinction, I think. So the book is called Brave New Wild. And my agent, who might be in the audience somewhere, when I first said this was going to be my title, she said, she just assumed it was one of my awful dad jokes. But it's actually perfect, because maybe not from a marketing point of view, but from an argumentative point of view, I think it's about right, because as this literary audience will know, it's an allusion to Aldous Huxley's Brave New World, the title of which is an allusion to Shakespeare, of course. And what Huxley does in that book is something quite striking. He imagines a society deep in the future in which everything works, quote-unquote, perfectly. So the society is productive, it's integrated, it's peaceable, it's rational, OK? There's just one problem with it, the people within it don't appear to do, in their natural state, at any rate, they don't appear to do terribly well. So rather than create a society that engenders happier human beings, the controllers, as they're called, of the world state, as it's called, decide to change the human beings such that they can fit into the society they happen to have made. So there's this broad kind of satirical inversion. And I think that's as good a description of the techno fix, as we're calling it, as I'm calling it in the book, as we're going to get. There is, in other words, a reversal in what I regard to be the proper direction of fit between ourselves and the planet's systems and ecologies. It's not just about mitigation or adaptation, all of which needs to be done. Of course it does, for goodness sake. Renewables, yes. Please, 3D printing, great. It's about the idea, which is a very, again, to use this word, Promethean idea, that we can somehow, you know, re-engineer nature such that we can go on having the kind of society that we've ended up with.
2: So do you believe that we are already crossing or have already crossed that psychological threshold where we stop seeing nature as something that we are a part of as human beings and as something that we manage and manipulate instead?
1: And it's a lot, absolutely, and it's a long story. You know, you could start this story from a number of points, but I think probably it goes back to the beginnings of modernity when, you know, scientific revolution, enlightenment, of course, when a more instrumental attitude towards nature began to take hold. I mean, you have indigenous heritage, so I don't need to tell you that in those cultures there is a much more reciprocal, one could almost say familial, attitude towards the... It's not just different ideas about the world, the different subjectivities. So, yes, I think, you know, people in, quote-unquote, advanced societies have moved into this kind of way of thinking. And what I'm trying to do in both Here Be Monsters and Brave New Wild is to kind of blow the dust off of what I call the techno-critical tradition, which goes all the way back to Socrates, you know, famously took against writing, I think, you know, with some good arguments, but I think we probably... I'm trying to flog a book, so I'm not going to take... I'm not going to agree with him. But, you know, and Lewis Mumford and Marshall McLuhan and Neil Postman and all those other guys that aren't read nearly enough as they ought to be, in my opinion. So yeah, I mean, it's absurd to be against technology. I mean, we're technological creatures, right? But the use of stone tools predates the emergence of Homo sapiens by some 3 million years. So we woke up in technology. There is no Homo sapiens without technology. We woke up in the same way that, or in a way analogous to the fact that everybody here woke up in technology in the form of a bed with blankets and a ceiling, which is part of a building, unless you had a very rough night, I suppose. It's just, I know how these writers' festivals can go. but you know, to be against technology isn't even an option. This is our point of entry into the world. But technology includes, you know, hammers and power drills and you know, two sticks with a rubber band around it that helps you get, you know, bread out of the toaster without electrocuting yourself. It's not all about, you know, advanced biotech and all that kind of stuff. What I would love to see is people take control of their tools again and become more technological, not less, since that is one of the ways, one of the key ways, in fact, this argument is made in Here Be Monsters, that we live our humanity, that we fulfill the human telos, if you like. So I want to become more technological, not less. I don't want my kids going to school and sitting in front of a computer for 5 hours. I want them to come back and say, you know, and say, well, yeah, we learned how to, you know, use a nail gun today or something like that, you know. It's really cool. Like, put that away. Yeah, thank you very much. But you know what I mean? Mm. You know, they could be working on permaculture projects and all this kind of stuff, understanding the world around them. How does a house work? How does a house work? You know, remember those beautiful... I'm going to sound like a terrible boomer now. You remember those beautiful books? I can't remember the name. Scarry was his name.
2: Yeah,
1: you know,
2: Richard
1: what people
2: Scarry.
1: Do all day, yeah. You know. And you read those books and you basically get a lesson in how to make bread. You know what I mean? And why did so many people in the COVID lockdown start making bread? It's because it's like this almost, I don't know, sacred act, you know? There are a lot of bread makers in people's cupboards that have never been used now, though, aren't there?
2: So how do you feel when people say that technology is neutral?
1: It's
2: about how you use it.
1: It's nonsense. So this is the view that kind of... that dominates in Silicon Valley, I think. It's the instrumental view of technology. You know, you can use a hammer to drive in a nail. You can use it to hit your neighbour when he throws leaves over your fence. You know, you can use it as a weapon, whatever. So, you know, the hammer has no kind of, you know, it has no content. It has no politics. There's a very famous essay by Langdon Winner called "Do Artifacts Have Politics?" or something like that. Anyway, talk about it in Here Be Monsters. So that's one end. At the other end of the spectrum, you've got a kind of deterministic view, you know, television's making us all into idiots and all that kind of stuff. You know, that's where you get your sort of moral panics. I think the only way to think about technology is by using what I call the substantive lens. What does this technology give us and what does it take away? That was Neil Postman's question, okay? The printing press, you know, gives us... what? The spread of literacy, it gave us...
2: The birth of Luddites.
1: The birth of Luddites, yeah. It gave us... what else? The beginnings of the public sphere, you know, a diminished and beleaguered space, but still here. We wouldn't want to be without it. In fact, saving it is now the goal, is it not? It's the great thing about, you know... festivals such as this, that they allow the public sphere to have its day. But, you know, there are also other things that come with the printing press, you know, because people suddenly can begin to identify with people who are not physically present to them, you know, you get the rise of nationalism, for example. You know, there is no colonialism without the printing press. So you need to be a little bit nuanced about this and a little bit dialectical. And I think that's the only way to think of it. So the instrumental view, no, I don't buy it at all. The deterministic view is often just very reactionary, so I think you need to be, as I say, you need to take some from column A and some from column C, but stay largely in column B.
2: One of the mindsets that you write about in Brave New World is eco-modernism.
1: Yeah.
2: Can you explain a little bit about eco-modernism for us today?
1: Yeah. So eco-modernism is the tendency, let's call it, the mindset, the approach, the tendency to view climate change and the eco-crisis more broadly as a technical problem, first and foremost, demanding a technical or technological, certainly technocratic, maybe techno-scientific response, okay, or set of responses. So that's what I'm calling eco-modernism. I think it's helpful to distinguish, though, between what we might call the hardline eco-modernists, that's to say people who would characterise themselves as such. And here, I guess, we're talking about rather clownish figures like Stuart Brand, kind of a countercultural guru from back in the day. Now he's sort of the noisy avatar of planetary management and you know, vastly expanded nuclear and all this other great stuff, cool stuff. Between those people, on the one hand, and the broader periphery of what perhaps we can call soft eco-modernists who have come to this way of thinking about the environment and environmental matters, not through any particular sense of exuberance or even optimism about technology. Well, I suppose it is optimism about technology, but through increasingly a sense of desperation, you know? So having passed the thresholds that we've already passed, I mean, we're in this crisis now, right? There's no swerving this storm. It's breaking in the skies above us, and it's going to get a lot worse. And one of the most moving things about writing this book was to get the articles where yet another climatologist had said, I'm out, I'm gone. You know, up until now, you know, positivity, you know, there was almost a kind of professional optimism. It is my job to say not only what needs to be done, but that it can be done and that it must be done. You know, those guys saying, no, it's too late, and I'm going to go and live the rest of my life. Therefore, you know, in the west of Ireland or wherever. Do you know what I mean?
2: Yeah.
1: So I think, yeah, so that's what I'm calling eco-modernism, but I think it's important to distinguish between the kind of crazies at the centre of it, if you like, and that broader periphery of people who just think in that way,
2: yeah,
1: you know, about who see no other option, I suppose. Just back on the technological innovation stuff, I mean, technological innovation is great, but it needs to be combined, such as my argument, with social and political innovation. That's the problem. And technology seems to have given the slip to the conversation about how we live in community with one another, which is to say the political conversation. You know, we just accept this crap that's thrown at us all the time. You know, nobody wanted ChatGPT apart from a few.
2: The eight people making billions of dollars out of it.
1: God bless them.
2: Now, I've been reporting on technology for over 15 years now, almost 20 years. And I started reporting on technology because I love it. And I love gadgets and I love playing with things and getting excited about the ways that tech can solve problems and the way that it can help people. And I think that's why I care so much now about who controls it and what they do with it. But technological optimism now, it feels quite different. It feels like something to be wary of slipping into.
1: Mm.
2: You know, this idea that we don't necessarily have to change anything about how we live because innovation will sort it out for us.
1: Yeah.
2: So do you think that comfort, or the pursuit of comfort even, is part of why these ideas become so politically attractive?
1: Well, I think it's less optimism now than it is fatalism. See, there was
2: that's even more depressing, Richard.
1: Well, yeah. I mean, there was a techno-optimism. I mean, the last techno-optimist moment, I suppose, we had would have been the late noughties, 2010s, when it was all kicking off in the Maghreb and the Levant, and we had the Twitter revolutions and the Facebook revolutions and all that kind of thing, and the Occupy and the Indignados in Spain and all that kind of stuff.
2: Connecting with people and finding out communities.
1: We're going to have a new horizontal politics, and it's all
2: amazing.
1: It's all
2: everyone's voices can be heard.
1: We are the 99%, all of that kind of stuff, which I'm not dismissive of, but it was just, yeah, it was Minerva's owl spreading its wings before sunset, not the beginning of something, but maybe the end of something. I don't know. It's a work in progress, isn't it? But I think that's all gone. I don't think there are many techno-optimists around, and the ones that are around are, often very powerful and seem to have problems with impulse control and all the other things that make our fellow human beings bearable. But there is a fatalism and... I think that there needn't be. There needn't be. I said last night in this talk that I gave at the lovely Hornsby Library that there are now no non-radical futures open to us. Whatever the future is, it is going to be a crazy place. It might be good, more probably going to be kind of scary, very scary maybe, but there are no non-radical futures open to us. With that in mind, why not then pick the future that you want to see, which I think would be a future with more, more conducive to your social being, to your creative being, to security and all those deep needs that we have that are so essential to our flourishing. Why not pick that? And you'll be amazed at how much consistency there is in what people imagine when they imagine something better. Why not pick that and just go for it? And we won't get there. We probably won't get there. But in the attempt to get there, we'll do something meaningful. We'll become maybe more human, not less. So, look, we need to be pragmatic. Don't get me wrong. I'm not saying that everybody should suddenly become very utopian in their thinking. You need to be pragmatic because, apart from anything else, where we're standing in 10 minutes' time depends largely on where we're standing now, right? But where we're standing in 10 minutes' time also depends on which way we're facing. And that's where you have agency to say, OK, I think we're headed in the wrong direction. I think we should be headed in that direction. What can I do, whether it's joining a political party or starting a permaculture thing or, forming a discussion group or whatever it happens to be, what can I do in order to bring that about? And I think what people will find, without wanting to sound impertinent, is that in doing that, I'm trying really hard not to say, be the change you want to see, but I think because I can't stand that bloody bumper sticker, but anyway, and Gandhi didn't say that anyway. I suppose he might have done. But I think in doing it, you actually get a sense of what that kind of world might be like. Yeah.
2: I've got a question here from Frida that says, how can we advocate for other types of change as an antidote to this sort of techno-optimism?
1: Well, it's a really good question because a lot of the technologies that we're talking about here happen to are being innovated, evolved, developed by the very people that are presently collapsing the thing I referred to earlier, which is the public sphere. So I don't have a good answer to that, but what I can say is that it might have to be the thing I write about next, because I don't see that we can get through this this crisis or set of crises if we don't have a healthy public sphere. Today, in this room and in countless pockets of intellectual activity around the world, the intelligent public sphere is alive and kicking, but there's no point pretending that it's not in crisis. Still got the ABC, still got people like Ray doing great work. Saw Norman Swan this morning going into our team, all these great people that are doing great kind of work within the public sphere, but the public sphere is in trouble. So I don't know what to do about that. Maybe the answer is to keep one eye on that and do something about that. So write to your local MP about universities or something and turning them back into institutions of proper critical, you know, proper humanistic oversight as opposed to the abattoirs that they've become, frankly. And I work in a university, so don't get me wrong. I know there are many great people that work within universities, but my goodness, they are ridiculous places. Yeah.
2: Joseph wants to know, he says, human leaders have traditionally made terrible big picture decisions. What's your feeling on the likelihood that decision makers will navigate the technological possibilities intelligently and carefully?
1: It'd be chaos. I mean, we're moving back to a position of multipolarity, so I don't see any chance that people are going to somehow start coming together. We should be coming together. I mean, Australia, for example, should be looking at its Pacific partners and saying, look, what can we do together in order to navigate this crisis? What can we, you know, how can we reciprocate? How can we have some saner dispensation that isn't just based on growth and profit and all that kind of stuff? But no, I don't hold out much hope there at all. So this question is in part political, of course, and I mean, as I'm sure you can tell, one of my feelings is that we need a much better class of politician than we have currently. Yes.
2: Final question before we finish, Richard. Mm. Can technology really save the planet?
1: Well, look, when I wrote Here Be Monsters, which is subtitled, Is Technology Reducing Our Humanity? My shtick was to go around saying, you know, spoiler alert, it is, OK? and then with this one, when it came out, my shtick is to get, which is subtitled, Can Technology Really Save the Planet? My shtick has been to go around saying, spoiler alert, it can't, OK? But actually, the answer is a little bit more complicated than that. In the sense that, yes, depending on what you mean by save, like the controllers in Brave New World, you probably could save it. You know, they've saved society, after all, from being unproductive and, you know, irrational and all that kind of stuff. The question is, at what cost? That's my question. And I would say the cost would be high.
2: Please join me in thanking Richard King, everyone.
1: You ready?
2: Thank you. And that's all for this week. Make sure you subscribe so you don't miss any of our episodes. And we do love hearing all of your thoughts, all of your feedback. Please send them over to download the show at abc.net.au. Myself or my wonderful producer, Jessie Kay, will get back to you. You can also slide into my DMs on Instagram at Ray Johnston. This episode was produced on the lands of the Gadigal, Burramuddigal, Darug, Gundungra and Wurundjeri peoples. I'm Ray Johnston, and you've been listening to Download This Show.

0: Matt O'Kine, disruptive in class. Becky Lucas, too clever for her own good.
1: Okay, blow up.
0: Dave Hughes, won't sit still in maths. Bron Lewis, made her teacher cry. Luke McGregor, permanent detention.
2: That's the one you know you're in trouble.
0: Nina Oyama, every day is muck-up day. I'm Principal Julia Morris. 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
4: Hi, Tracy Holmes here. Coming up on the Radio National Hour, former Prime Minister Kevin Rudd on what the West gets wrong about China and vice versa. Literary icon David Sedaris on the everyday oddities of travelling, growing older and whether AI could ever replace him. Plus, how the city of Newcastle sees itself reflected in the Knights rugby league team ahead of this weekend's NRL Grand Final with commentator and author Craig Hamilton. All after the news.
5: ABC News with Rachel Merritt. Good evening. An Adelaide woman who was injured while trying to stop a brawl at Glenelg Beach this week has spoken out for the first time in an exclusive interview with the ABC. Will Hunter has the story.
6: The woman, who doesn't want to be named, says she felt she had no choice but to intervene to protect other beachgoers when a fight broke out on Tuesday in Glenelg. She says hundreds of young people were involved and some were encouraging fighting. She says she was hit with bottles and was booed by the crowd when she stepped in to break up the fight. Most of the crowd had dispersed by the time police officers arrived. An investigation has been launched, but no arrests have been made. Police beach patrols will start a month early in response to the brawls.
5: Tech giant OpenAI has reportedly fired three researchers for allegedly mishandling sensitive information amid increasing calls for greater artificial intelligence safeguards. Chelsea Hetherington reports.
7: A spokesperson for the US firm has confirmed the sackings to the BBC, saying the staffers had acted outside established procedures and violated its safety policies. OpenAI did not name them or share any more details on the nature of the alleged breach, but says at least two were involved in safety research.

0: More than 20 world leaders urgently calling for global guardrails to ensure AI remains under human control. The ABC has contacted OpenAI for comment.
1: The United States has urged European countries to tap their reserves of diesel to help address a global shortage that has caused prices to soar. President Trump is considering banning US diesel exports, as the BBC's Achana Shukla reports.
2: If the proposed US diesel export ban does kick in, it certainly affects the supply of diesel, particularly in the UK and the EU, both of which are now discussing should they be releasing the strategic stocks, because that's something that President Trump has also indicated at, saying that he is asking the European Union and other countries to release their strategic stocks. And it is crucial because the UK particularly is very heavily dependent on imports of diesel, about a third of which comes from the United States. So if this proposed ban goes through, it will directly affect prices at the pumps.
1: Lawyers for an American woman who survived two attempted lethal injections in the US state of Tennessee say she's critically ill and receiving life-saving medical care. Krista Pike, who was sentenced to death for a murder 30 years ago, was taken to hospital after surviving the failed doses. Her lawyer, Randy Spivey, has called the process inefficient, cruel and torturous.
3: Krista's spiritual advisor was repeatedly removed from her side from the execution chamber during the process, despite, as many of the media have already reported, Krista continuing to show signs of life. And this despite what appeared to be two full doses of the lethal drugs.
1: State Governor Bill Lee has ordered a third-party investigation and has paused scheduled executions. The Indian pilot who was attacked in the Fly Dubai flight incident says he opened the cockpit door while being attacked, allowing passengers to come in and halt its rapid descent. Schmidt Maksha was allegedly stabbed by a co-pilot on board the flight bound for Tel Aviv, forcing the plane to divert to Saudi Arabia. In a call with Indian Prime Minister Narendra Modi, he said he was on the ground when he realised the plane was sinking and had to do something. The loss of high-level jobs from one of Australia's largest paper mills would have wide-ranging impacts in the southeast if offshore-based donor Arbex moves ahead with its proposed transformation project. The member for Barker, Tony Passon, says he's heard from whistleblowers within the company who say job losses could amount to a quarter of the workforce. Mr. Passon is calling on the company to have open and transparent conversation with the government.
4: Clear. I mean, if we are talking about the loss of 100 jobs at the Millicent facility, that is a massive kick in the guts for the Limestone Coast community.
1: South Australia's weather for tomorrow: Port Lincoln 18, Port Pirie 23, Redmark 20, Mount Gambier 16. A top of 19 for Adelaide tomorrow with a possible shower. ABC News.
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0: Hello, I'm Tracy Holmes, and this is the Radio National Hour, coming to you from the land of the Gadigal people of the Eora Nation in Sydney. Coming up, the former Prime Minister who went to Washington as Ambassador, Kevin Rudd, on diplomacy, and in the future, what will be Australia's strength on the world stage? Also ahead, finding laughter and humanity in the everyday is a feature of David Sedaris's iconic literary work. The essayist and humorist joins me to discuss travel, ageing, family and everyday oddities, like the moment we started our interview.
1: Found this coin that somebody gave me when I was on a tour, and it was in a plastic bag, and I couldn't open the bag with my hand on the phone, so I was trying to chew through it. It didn't occur to me that it was making a noise.
0: And footy fairy tales don't come much bigger than those involving Newcastle, just like in 1997.
2: Just can't describe it, Hammer. It's unbelievable. Absolutely unbelievable, mate.
3: Meant to happen.
2: Wind changed around at half time, just meant to happen.
0: Veteran rugby league broadcaster, author and Novacastrian Craig Hamilton joins me as the Steel City rallies behind its Knights ahead of the NRL Grand Final once more.

0: Former Prime Minister and Ambassador to the US, now the President and CEO of the Asia Society, Kevin Rudd, is my guest on The Diplomats on the Radio National Hour today. With a career deeply entrenched in foreign diplomacy and politics, in which he's specialised in relations with China, we'll find out what he believes will be Australia's strengths in a future world, as well as finding out what the West gets wrong about China and vice versa. Kevin Rudd, welcome to The Diplomats on the Radio National Hour.
1: Good to be with you.
0: Let's start with the recent meeting between the two presidents of China and the USA, Xi and Trump. There's been a lot made that it was mostly based around symbolism, not so much substance, but there is a role for symbolism, isn't there, when you've got two great powers?
1: Well, the unifying interest between China and the United States at present is they want, for their own different reasons, to stabilize the relationship. And if you're stabilizing the relationship, symbolism actually matters. So the symbols, the pictures, the pomp, the circumstance of the two leaders working closely with each other and reflecting on the depth of their personal relationship with each other is therefore no bad thing. Secondly, beneath the surface, however, there are a range of different interests that are at stake here. And some of those have been dealt with initially at the summit in Washington. Others, I think, have been kicked down the road to the two subsequent meetings which the presidents of China and the United States will have as we move through November and December, the first in Shenzhen for APEC and the second for the G20 meeting in Mar-a-Lago. So we should reserve our judgment in terms of the meat and potatoes of this until we're through the summit season by about the second week of December.
0: Yeah, it's interesting you note those meetings to follow, because that would make four meetings in total in one calendar year, which is quite significant. And I think, would you say also that, you know, as part of this sort of symbolism and perception, that when we're talking about relationships as important as this, because they could go one way or the other, that perception really helps in building trust. And you can't have much of a relationship where trust doesn't exist. And it's one of the big fault lines in geopolitical conversations at the moment.
1: Yeah, I think it's fair to say that geopolitical trust between China and the United States on a Richter scale of 0 to 10 is probably at 0.1. at present. So therefore, there's a lot of headroom to move. Secondly, in international relations, particularly between these two countries, which I know reasonably well, is that trust only ever builds incrementally based on agreements entered into, based on the interests of both sides, which are then implemented in a manner which is satisfactory to both sides. Building of political, geopolitical, or geostrategic trust happens on the back of step-by-step agreements, which are then given effect in a practical way. And we're at the very, very earliest stages of that. But you can pull one out of this pile already, which is America's longstanding concerns about fentanyl, which is a precursor drug which has been wreaking havoc across many American communities, across the South, the Midwest, and the West. Some actions of a concrete nature have now been taken by the Chinese on this matter. Are they enough to make a fundamental difference? We don't know yet. But if you look carefully at the record, particularly the American record of what just transpired in Washington, they are pointing to this as a practical step forward. So one swallow does not a summer make, but you know, at least we're not descending into the depths of a howling winter at this stage of the summit season.
0: With your experience of China, great experience, great ties, great understanding, speaking the language fluently, which few master as you have, what would you say the West gets wrong about China and vice versa?
1: Well, let me start on this question, which is the view in China that the United States and the collective West are engaged in some fundamental ideological crusade against the Chinese Communist Party. I mean, I rock around the US administration a reasonable amount. I know the Democrats who made up the previous administration pretty well. I know many, but not all, of the mainstream European governments and the democracies of Asia. The central tenor of their engagement with China is not driven by a McCarthyist ideological crusade against the Chinese Communist Party. It's actually much more practical than that. It's about which power emerges as the dominant geopolitical power, China or the United States, in the Indo-Pacific and then the world during the course of the 21st century, and therefore who sets the rules for the future of the international rules-based system. So our friends in Beijing, I think, in my engagement with them, over-egg the pudding on this question of the ultimate ideological divide between the United States and China as driving U.S. strategy. It's much more complex than that. On the other side of the equation, which you ask about, which is U.S. and or collective Western perceptions of China, I would put this one at the top of the pile. The assumption often in the West that China is on some perfect economic trajectory towards inevitable global economic domination. Certainly, we look at what China has achieved in the last decade through its Made in China 2025 strategy and multiple new categories of technology, including what they're now doing in artificial intelligence. But on closer inspection, if you lift up the hood, as we now say in the United States, or the bonnet, as we might say down under, to see what's there, there are so many things which are fundamental challenges in China's growth model. Consumer demand is still flat as a tack. On top of that, private fixed capital investment not going anywhere fast. Private residential construction, 6 years in the doldrums of accumulating recession, negative equity and property right across the country, the erosion of people's savings. And the Chinese domestic economic growth engine is actually sputtering pretty badly. The one thing that's working for China is net exports. So this is often this effort or attempt or conclusion in the US and the Western political mind that this is one endless political and economic trajectory towards domination. It's more complex than that. And when you load in demography and the fact that China's population has peaked, its workforce has peaked, it's got to support an aging population, has one of the worst natural birth rates in Asia, even before they've achieved developed economy status, this also puts a lot of lead in the Chinese economic saddlebag.
0: I want to pick up on something you said there, and, you know, I blame the media maybe. I don't know who we blame, but this idea that it's very simplistic and it's all about world domination between East and West, between the USA and China. Being able to speak the language as you do, we understand that they think differently to the way we think. The Chinese language is constructed differently to the English language. And I wonder if, you know, one is linear, one is more circular. Do you think Chinese when you speak Chinese? Do you think like a Chinese person? Does that give you an understanding of sometimes where the two don't meet?
1: No, Tracy, I'm just from Queensland. So it's I speak a third language, which is the Queensland dialect of the King's English. So there's the West over there, there's China there, and there's we northern barbarians in Queensland somewhere else.
0: No, everyone look, will be speaking Queensland by 2032.
1: I'm not so sure about that. Well, I tell you what, once they've seen the crocs at work in the Fitzroy River producing those record speeds from all Olympic rowing teams as the croc comes up the rear and pushes them across the finish line, then they'll be talking Queensland, let me tell you. Look, it's 50 years ago this year that I began studying Chinese as a 17, 18-year-old at the Australian National University. So it's become second nature to me. But I can never overcome the fact that I'm a creature of the Occident, not the Orient. I'm of a Western civilizational tradition. I'm from a Judeo-Christian tradition. That's where I come from. The advantage of language and the understanding of culture is to understand one thing, which is how other cultures like China think and why they think that way, rather than simply, as some people in the West often do, is just project that they are therefore basically just the same as we are on all counts. And frankly, when I'm in Beijing and I listen to Chinese projectionism and why the Americans are doing some things, there's a parallel tendency here. One of the things we do, for example, in the Asia Society, of which I'm global president, as we engage in this business of trying to reduce the incidence of things being lost in translation, and stuff as practical, frankly, as prospective guardrails for AI governance between the two countries. And so we do a lot of work on this question in order to reduce, shall we say, misperception, while at the same time being utterly realist about where the two countries and cultures are going. And let me tell you, when President Trump says on artificial intelligence, quote, whoever wins in AI wins, that's his binary view of the strategic race artificial intelligence against China at the moment. As someone who reads the Chinese literature, you don't have to dig too deep to find there's parallel statements within the Chinese system as well. So yes, there is a binary contest, and yes, we need, frankly, people able to navigate and interpret that with some of the granularity which exists within those framings as well.
0: My guest today on The Diplomats is former Prime Minister and former Ambassador Kevin Rudd, now President and CEO of the Asia Society. Well, let's talk about political leadership and diplomacy, because it's all wrapped up. No one knows better than you, I suppose, that the two are quite different, aren't they? Being the leader of a country, Prime Minister or President, and being a diplomat that has to work quietly behind the scenes to resolve whatever comes across the table. And we're not talking about relationships with China here, but relationships with the USA. So what is the difference between being a prime minister and being a diplomat or an ambassador?
1: I've never really thought about that question. I'm Kevin from Queensland, and I'm here to help. So we just go ahead and do stuff, trying to be as practical about things as possible and getting things done. So, look, I think in the case of this particular relationship with the United States, there is some advantage at various times in the history of the relationship to have political appointees. I'm kind of a cocktail because I'm a career diplomat by training, ended up in politics, ended up as prime minister, and have been appointed to Washington. But to be frank, I think Joe Hockey did a good job as ambassador to the United States in different circumstances, just as Greg Moriarty is doing an excellent job as a career diplomat and career public servant. The critical thing is, particularly in the current US relationship, where President Trump will always be saying colorful things, because that is the nature of President Trump, that we don't instantaneously think that wisdom lies in providing a tabloid reaction to whatever has been said in a given 24-hour news cycle. The approach instead should be for us to calmly analyze what's being said, to work out whether it reflects a new direction in U.S. fundamental operational policy and strategy, then quietly work with the U.S. system to understand what we need to do in order to respond to that effectively, and then to move on. And to give full credit to the PM and the Foreign Minister and the team, including Defense Minister Miles, the fact that 2 years into the Trump administration, they have managed to conduct this relationship in a stable and calm manner is frankly a tribute to the caliber of their political and diplomatic skills. Those of us at the official class have just, you know, filled in a few gaps on the way. But if they were not there doing what they have done and doing it as effectively as they've done, and with a whole bunch of political discipline associated with it, then I think we'd be in radically different circumstances.
0: Well, Kevin, it's not just President Trump that is prone to make some colourful statements. You've made a few yourself in a very different way. Just tell me.
1: How could you accuse me of saying anything insensitive?
0: Tell me, your time as ambassador, what were you most proud of achieving? Because I know that a lot of work that is done in these diplomatic circles is often not the stuff that is spoken about or reviewed or analysed or given any credit for in the media. But I'm thinking possibly rare earth deal that you did with the USA and Australia. And I'm just interested in anything else that you think you would mark down as one of your achievements during that time.
1: Nice try, but I'm from Team Australia. And frankly, when you're working for a government, it requires everyone to be pulling in the same direction. And without the PM's backing, the Defence Minister's backing, the Foreign Minister's backing, you can't get past first base. I think, look, what we sought to do is not only legislate AUKUS through the United States Congress, House and Senate, with Australia's new 100 best friends, otherwise called the US Senate, and despite all the doomsday predictions in Australia that it would never get through, and secondly, to then work with the Trump administration to cause them to conclude that it was in their national interests as well, hence the president's statement, full speed ahead with AUKUS. That could never have been done unless we're all pulling in one direction as Team Australia, right across the spectrum. We also sought to broaden the relationship. The one big, solid, continuing pillar of the US-Australia relationship for the last three quarters of a century has been our defence, security and intelligence relationship. It's rock solid, and it will remain that way into the future. In fact, it will be stronger into the future because of AUKUS. But we've sought to broaden it as well. How? Critical Minerals and Rare Earths Agreement, which now has massive investments flowing into the Australian industry from the United States, and thereby giving birth to not just more mining in Australia, but refining in Australia. And who knows, maybe magnets being made in Australia as well. And that has been a great piece of policy action driven in large part by Madeleine King, the Resources Minister. The third one we've worked on a lot, particularly with Minister Andrew Charlton, has been to broaden the technology relationship with the United States, particularly in terms of AI. And as the Prime Minister announced during the official visit to Washington last October, we've now got agreement from the heads of government to conclude a technology for prosperity agreement to unlock further investment into the Australian AI stack to give us artificial intelligence national sovereignty and capability, which we would not otherwise have. And the fourth one we've done, with the huge support from, again, the Australian government and the Australian super funds, is to bring our massive superannuation industry to the United States, demonstrate that this is $4 trillion under management for a country of 27 million, and one in four of those dollars in the future being invested in the United States, because we need that to provide the returns to the Australian pension holder. The US political elites now see us as a massive source of investment, and having within our grasp very large pools of investment capital. So we now, I think, have a relationship on four pillars: defence, security, intelligence, critical minerals, rare earth, and the mining industry, the unfolding domains of artificial intelligence and advanced technologies in general, including bio, and, of course, what's now unfolding in terms of financial services relationship as well, and my long-standing belief that we can leverage that to turn Sydney into the financial services capital of the Indo-Pacific. So this has been a big team effort, and these efforts continue under Ambassador Moriarty as well.
0: Kevin Rudd, thanks so much for joining me on The Diplomats on the Radio National Hour.
1: Great to be with you.
0: Former Prime Minister and Australian Ambassador to the United States and now President and CEO of the Asia Society, Kevin Rudd. Coming up, The Ties That Bind, how a city's tale is told by the fortunes of its rugby league team, with veteran broadcaster and Novacastrian Craig Hamilton, later in the hour.
2: 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When politics comes unstuck, how can philosophy help? 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The Unsteady State is a new series from the Philosopher's Zone, where I'll be asking leading thinkers what philosophy can tell us about how to respond in a time of wobbly politics. The Unsteady State, from Sunday, October the 4th, on ABC Radio National and ABC Listen.
0: David Sedaris can turn just about anything into a story: a trip to the doctor, the brand of underwear he prefers, even an encounter with a stranger who wants money from him. He's hit upon the ultimate truth. Everything is a story to one who is the ultimate observer. A little dash of curiosity sprinkled on the scene unfolding in front of your eyes, and you've got the perfect recipe. In his new book, The Land and Its People, he finds a story in the bizarre, awkward, and often ridiculous moments of everyday life. There are stories about travel, ageing, family, and, of course, the particular absurdities of being David Sedaris. David, welcome back to the Radio National Hour.
3: Oh, hello. Thanks again for having me.
0: I wonder, do you ever think you've become one of those older people about whom we would say when we were younger, when I'm older, I'll never be like that?
3: Completely. There was a television show when I was growing up in the United States, and it was called 60 Minutes, and the show still exists. But there was a man on 60 Minutes named Andy Rooney, and every week he would get on and just bitch about stuff, and he could bitch about anything. Like, you got the idea that 2 minutes before he went on air, someone said, paper clips or car air fresheners, and then he would talk about that for like 90 minutes. And I would remember watching him when I was a kid and thinking, that's my job. Like, I should be doing that. And I had it all worked out in my head. And I would move to New York City and I would be old and I would bitch about stuff every week on TV. And they offered me that job a few weeks ago. And it was crazy. And I turned it down, you know, for different reasons. But I thought, wow, I really kind of aged into it. But then at the same time, I really don't. I mean, I'm only 69, which he was probably 16, you know, but when you're a teenager, that's ancient, right? So he was this ancient guy on television. But gosh, I have a couple role models in my life. Like, there was this woman in London named Gretchen Anderson. And Gretchen died a few years ago, and she was in her 90s. But everything was marvelous and interesting to her. Mm. You know, she just had the best attitude. And it could be somebody could, you know, could, like, have, like, 8 rings in their lower lip, right? Oh, that's marvelous. That's wonderful. I met the most charming young woman today. Like, she just was – had such a – curiosity and such a generous spirit. So whenever I start bitching about stuff too much, I think, oh, come on. Try to be more like Gretchen Anderson.
0: Author David Sedaris is with me on the Radio National Hour. His latest book, The Land and Its People, is out now, and he'll be in Australia in January for a tour. David, I know you only live part-time in New York, but New York is home to both President Donald Trump and Mayor Zohran Mamdani. What does that tell you about New York? If you just look at those two names and those two people and you say, this place is both of them, how do you reconcile that difference?
3: Oh, gosh. I mean, it's completely both of them, you know? I mean, those are two really good people to choose as examples of, you know, what comes out of New York. People talk about New York like being, you know, it's just the super rich now. But no, not when you go out on the street. That's not who you're seeing every time you leave your house. You know, it just seems like the majority of people, like you've put all the boroughs together, the majority of the people are, you know, struggling to pay the rent and their bills. So it's not, I mean, it's a pretty wide gap between that, you know, people who have things here and the people who don't have things here. But I mean, it's interesting they both get to live in the same place. I mean, I think you kind of need that.
0: Do you think it's the story of the world right now? Opposites pulling in all directions, everyone encouraged to pick a side, or everybody just finding themselves on a particular side, and then social media plays into that? I mean, one of the things you said earlier struck me, you know, some of these people that you used to watch when you were much younger on television, and they'd complain or carry on. Others just always saw the beauty in the world. So maybe social media is only magnifying what always was.
3: Yeah, I think the difference is that, like, when I first started doing shows, right, when I first started reading out loud, every now and then I'd get a letter, but, you know, sometimes people would write a complaint letter and then they'd go to their stamp drawer and then realize they only had one stamp in there and that they needed that to pay their electric bill. So they'd say, okay. And then complaining became free, right? With email, it became free to complain. So it wasn't costing you anything anymore. So people would complain. I went to the theater and my seat was hard. I asked for a drink with no ice and they put ice in it. just stuff that they would have kept to themselves in the past.
0: Mm.
3: So I think complaining became free, and then commenting on, you know, giving your opinion became free.
0: Mm.
3: And one thing it took me a while to realize, because I'm not that involved with like Instagram, say. I mean, I have an Instagram page. I have never looked at it. You know, my publicist does it. I have no idea what's on there.
0: Aren't you lucky?
3: But I noticed how it took, I was the last person to notice this, how if you lingered on something, right, then Instagram would decide, ah, that's who you are,
0: mm-hmm.
3: right? So I started getting all these images of Komodo dragons eating baby goats. And that's who it decided I was. And then I lingered on somebody complaining about something. And then it started sending me me. Like it started sending But I think that's a danger too, is it just having your opinions validated,
0: mm.
3: right? And so you don't even get another opinion, right? It just feeds you, and sometimes it's feeding you the worst of yourself,
0: yeah,
3: right? And that's, I think, where a lot of trouble started.
0: Mm. Well, let's chat about AI briefly, because you, in one of your essays, My Cousin Melvin, a friend pushes you to try ChatGPT. What happened when you asked it to write a letter in your voice?
3: Well, my friend asked, I'd never used it before. And then he said, well, get it to do something, right? So I got it to write a breakup letter, right? And it was so insulting, this breakup letter, because, and I would imagine all kinds of people do this now. Like a guy will want to break up with a girl, and he'll just do it, have ChatGPT write the letter, and it'd be so insulting because it just sounds like it was run through HR first. It seems to me like AI uses twice as many words as it needs to, like it's fulfilling a word count. It seems to me, I don't know. There's something missing. There's just some element of, you know, of soul missing. But a woman I know, she told ChatGPT to write an essay in my voice, and it did, but it, to me, it didn't sound anything like me. But I rewrote it. I rewrote what they wrote, and it's the biggest laugh in the entire book. You know, and it's not anything I would have come up with. I just rewrote it just to kind of show what it couldn't do. Like it couldn't be dirty in the way that I like to be dirty. I don't mean to talk about sex. I meant like just filthy and filthy and funny.
0: Mm, you know?
3: And it didn't know how to be funny, and it doesn't know how to be filthy. I mean, maybe it could probably write pornography, but that's not the kind of filth I'm interested in.
0: Yeah.
3: So I just rewrote what it wrote. And, you know, I got a laugh out of it. And then I lost interest in it because I don't need it. Do you know what I mean?
0: But isn't that great? I mean, aren't you just proving that if you're very good at something and it's that creative flair, I mean, ChatGPT just doesn't have it. It might have it one day, but it cannot master that.
3: But I think it might be a bit like, I was always horrible at math, right? And then the calculator came along, and I thought, great, I don't have to be good at math. I never have to do math again. And people who love math feel sorry for me because I'm missing out on the joy of mathematics.
0: Mm.
3: So that's how I feel. Like when students get, you know, AI to write their homework, I think, boy, you're missing out on this. Like there's such a pleasure to writing, and there are such rewards to be had there. But if they don't like writing, and if they never did, they're like, I'm off the hook. I don't have to do this again.
0: Well, that's just it. Now I feel like I'm speaking to my husband, David, because, you know, he has the same, very similar point of view to you in that regard. And I say to him, but most people, overwhelmingly, the number of people are not going to be able to write like you.
3: But writing, period, I don't know. It just always gave me such, I don't know, if I'm trying to express myself, it's a challenge, but it's someone I can rise to. You know, I've never needed, I've just never needed help that way. More so, though, like when you think about, let's say, a play that was written by AI or a book, it doesn't interest me because I want somebody on the other end to think, to know somebody bought their book, right? And I'm going to write that person. If I love the book, I want to write that person and say, you know, I read your book and here's why I liked it so much. I'm not, I don't want to do that to a machine or to a program, right? I want a human on the other end just so they can feel the pleasure of having made someone happy.
0: You're listening to the Radio National Hour. My guest is essayist and humorist David Sedaris. Are writers like you, and I'm not suggesting that there's a big club of writers as good as you, but do you see yourself and others like you as anthropologists? I mean, you're observing people in their natural habitat. You're noting down their actions and behaviours with interest, amusement, sometimes horror, but you're not judging. You're keeping a record of the era.
3: Yeah, but probably no more than, let's say, somebody who posts videos on YouTube is, you know, I mean, they're doing the same thing. I mean, I'm just doing it with words. But I mean, I suppose that's the difference between art and, well, reporting. Gosh, I know there's a difference between art and reporting. On the one hand, I feel like embarrassed to have just called myself an artist, but I'm practicing an art form, and I don't think reporting is called an art form. Reporting is more reflecting humanity, and maybe art is more searching for humanity.
0: That's a very interesting point, and I wonder if you think that humanity is forgetting how to laugh, especially at itself.
3: I have a friend who's a playwright, and he wrote a play that was recently, it was commissioned, and then it was turned down. And he said, I want the audience to recognize themselves in this play that I've written. Because, you know, the theater said, well, if you change this maybe, and if you make these characters more cartoonish. And he said, no, I need them to be exactly who they are. And I need the audience to watch the play and think, oh, my God, that's me. I want them to see themselves and be horrified. I don't want to let them off the hook by thinking, well, that person's a buffoon and I'm not a buffoon. I think you can be led to believe that people have forgotten how to laugh at themselves. But then when you go to see things, there's nothing better than to be in a big room of people who are laughing. And then you think, oh, it's not, laughter's not dead. There are plenty of places where people come together to laugh at things. And I don't know why that feels so great to do it with other people, but I don't know, I love the community that it builds. It just makes you feel like such a part of something, you know? I don't think we've lost that. You know, I don't even know that people are more sensitive now than they ever were. I think it's just that it's free to contact someone and say your feelings are hurt. You know, you don't have to put a stamp on it. And so I think that's the biggest difference.
0: So after so many books and so many years of observing the world, is there anything that still surprises you about people?
3: Sure. I was in Albania a couple weeks ago. And then I had kind of a couple bad experiences there. And then I thought, this place is awful. Get me out of here. And then I saw a stop sign that somebody had graffitied in English. And so now it read, I'll never stop loving you, Mom. It just surprised me. It was so beautiful to me. You know, it would be one thing if it said, I'll never stop loving you, Maria, or I'll never stop loving you, you know, Xavier, but it was "I'll Never Stop Loving You, Mom," and I just didn't expect it. And it made me rethink what I'd been thinking about the entire country. And I can't think of anything else that I could have seen that would have made me re-examine a place to the extent that I did. It was just so charming. And I just thought, oh, I've completely misjudged these people. All they really want is to love their mothers to eternity.
0: Well, I'm glad you did have that experience and you came home thinking differently about the place and the way you originally thought of it. David, it's a lovely story to finish on. Thank you very much for joining me today.
3: Hey, thanks a million.
0: That was David Sedaris. His latest book, The Land and Its People, is out now, published by Abacus Books. He'll be on tour around Australia from January the 14th to the 23rd. If you ever needed reminding that sport reveals much more about who we are and the societies our teams emanate from, this year's footy finals have served up not one but two excellent examples. From last week's epic AFL Grand Final between the Brisbane Lions, from a city and state experiencing Olympic-inspired jet-fuelled growth, and the Fremantle Dockers who flew from the other side of the country to prove they are so close and yet so far, to this week's NRL Grand Final, where the Newcastle Knights are hoping that after a quarter of a century, it is time again to prove a team from a city who knows how to fight any challenges can emerge victors against the Sydney Roosters, a foundation club aware of its proud history. The Newcastle Knights were wooden spooners last year. New coach Justin Holbrook made a concerted effort to reconnect his playing group with the city's industrial blue-collar roots, roots that stretch hundreds of metres under the Hunter region. Craig Hamilton was a long-time rugby league commentator and broadcaster with the ABC. He's an author and mental health advocate and a Newcastle native. He knows the bonds that tie the city to its rugby league team, and he joins me on the Radio National Hour.
4: Great to talk to you, Tracy.
0: It must be a pretty special feeling in Newcastle all of this week, heading towards the grand final. And I'd like you to try and put into words, it's almost impossible, I know, but this link about, you know, the Newcastle Knights and the city of Newcastle, because they really are intertwined, aren't they?
4: Yeah, they are. It's Newcastle's just going off. Like they, like Newcastle went off in 1997, and the same in 2001 when the club made their first two grand finals, their only previous appearance in grand finals. And 1997 was different because it was very special, not only because it was the first one, it coincided with the closure of the BHP Steelworks, which was just integral to the town. It employed 2,000 or 3,000 people at its peak, and it closed just as the Knights made the grand final. So it really lifted the whole community. It really did. There was a lot of people were down about that, but the Knights making it and then winning it just changed the whole situation.
0: Are people painting their houses red and blue again?
4: Yes, there are red and blue houses. There are, see, sometimes in grand finals you see streamers and you see balloons, but there are homes that are been painted red and blue. There are businesses that have red and blue painting over their the front of the business. There are faces painted. Like, I ran into a bloke at the IGA yesterday and he had red and blue on. He had red and blue dreadlocks. His face painted red and blue, like, you know, imagine an Indian warrior walking around the town. Didn't care. Doing his thing. Loved it. And I saw yesterday another picture in one of the big mines here in Newcastle, or in the Hunter Valley rather, their drag line, which works in the open cuts. They're huge bits of machinery, huge diggers, if you like. They've painted it red and blue. So, only in Newcastle.
0: And one of the last training sessions, I mean, sometimes a handful of people might turn up if it's an open training session, but you know, over 10,000, 12,000 people maybe to watch them. It looked like a capacity venue for a training session. It was phenomenal.
4: It was. It was. It's just amazing. They're having a public training session. They did one the other day as well down at their Centre of Excellence, and I think they had a couple of thousand people that turned up for that. On Wednesday, they had another public training session at the Knights home ground, and 12,000 people, as you say, were there. And there were drone pictures taken of the crowd, and it looked like a match day crowd, which is just amazing.
0: Newcastle strikes me as an absolute team of fighters. Mm. And that is what represents the city of Newcastle so well, because Newcastle, they go through these things every now and then. You go through these things every now and then. You've had earthquakes, you've had floods, as you say, industry, you know, facing severe challenges. I think even yesterday there was a decision that was taken by, you know, one of the authorities that looks after these things, saying that one of the coal mines on the outskirts could stay open till 2045, saving 1,500 jobs. It seems like everything's always a fight for Newcastle. And the team is very much that.
4: Yeah, I think that's true of the community. And there's camaraderie within sporting teams. But when something like this happens, and when your team, and we are a one-team town, the camaraderie spreads right throughout the whole community. Everybody is on board. And it's just a feel-good story. At the start of the season, I don't know how many people know this, but Justin Holbrook, who took over as the coach of a side that finished last in 2025, they picked up the wooden spoon. He took over that team. And at the start of the year, he took his entire squad underground into a mine and said, boys, this is who you're playing for. You know, these are the blokes, these are the families that you're playing for. And this is what they do for a living. They do a hard job. They do they work in dusty, confined spaces, often dangerous jobs. And so just bear that in mind when, you know, you're picking up your $500,000 or $600,000 a year to run around and be paid to be a footballer. You're blessed to be doing that. So make sure it counts.
0: You hear a lot of the players talk about that. They constantly reference the fans. They know who they're playing for. And that must have been a kind of pivotal moment for them when the coach did that. But take us back, Craig, to 97, the first grand final, the first win. You were there. You were part of it. You were part of the build-up. Did that change how Novocastrians thought of themselves on a national stage?
4: Absolutely. Absolutely. I think with Newcastle up until that point, up until the point where the BHP Steelworks closed, it was a very much not only a blue-collar town, working-class town, and that's how we perceived ourselves to be. We also perceived ourselves to be, right or wrong, Sydney's second-class citizen. That it is like Sydney stopped at the Hawkesbury Bridge. It's an old saying, and nothing good happened north of there. It was all very Sydney-centric. But when Newcastle won the comp, it was like, we can compete with the best, and we have. We've not only competed with the best, we've beaten the best. And it changed. It did. It changed the town. It's a big statement to say that it could change a town, but it did. It changed the whole mindset and the confidence, I think, that the town got, and the people, the individuals, the families got out of that win was extraordinary. And it still reverberates 25 years later. It's 20, you know, it's however long it is. How's my maths? It's more 30, 30 years ago. People still talk about it.
0: People always talk about, you know, it's a team effort. You hear players say this when they win Man of the Match awards or you know, similar, and they say they couldn't do it on their own. We heard this week with Nathan Cleary when he won the Dally M award and had to send in a video message from home because he had that horrific injury mid-game. And he says, it's the players around me that make me 10,000 times better than I would be without them. And yet, there is always such a focus on personalities and identities within a team. And I think in that first group, they're still prevalent. You know, we talk about the Johns brothers, Andrew and Matthew. We still see them on our screens each week as commentators. The captain of the team back then, Paul Harrigan, known as the Chief. And you can explain reasons why he was known as that. But how central are these characters also? And do you think over time, as Newcastle has changed, the characters in the team have changed?
4: It's an interesting question because it's a very different, even though the, like Paul Harrigan embodies what the Knights are all about. I mean, he is, he started at the BHP as an apprentice. That was his first job when he was 16 or 17 years old. And he's always said he was the worst apprentice ever. He was hopeless. And so, but his father worked in the mines. Harold Harrigan, Paul's father, worked in the mines, had an injury caused in the mines, a back injury, didn't work again. And so Paul actually grew up with this, in this environment. And then he, you know, took a, he played locally with Lakes United, then he got drafted into the Knights system, and the rest is history. He, you know, just went through the ranks and the leadership. They could see the leadership qualities in him, and so he becomes a great player, and he becomes this figurehead for the club. And in that grand final, he just led the team to victory, and in the bus. Because there were kilometres worth of fans on the M1 going out of Newcastle.
0: That's not an exaggeration.
4: No, it's not.
0: It went for absolute miles and many people deep, cheering them back into home.
4: Yeah, they cheered them out of town and then they cheered them back when they won. But as they're going out on the M1 through Wall's End, just on the outskirts of Newcastle, the players looked out and that's what they saw, these fans. And they couldn't believe it. And some of the players got really emotional about seeing that. And Paul Harrigan said, he just stood up in the bus and he said, we are not coming back without the trophy. We are going to bring back the trophy. And they did. And Andrew Johns, you know, came up with a winning play in the grand final, which I think everybody thought at the time, oh, Joey, you've made the wrong decision, because everything was happening out on his left. You know, there were players set up, his brother was set up, Matthew was set up for a field goal. They tried a couple of times and missed. They had a back line out to the left, and Andrew's got a very small corridor on the right-hand side to make the final play of the game. To make the final, if this doesn't come off, they don't win. And he goes, he taps, and this is the vision of only the true greats. And this is a play that the eighth immortal only comes up with. He just taps Darren Albert on the backside, because Darren Albert played the ball. Just taps him on the backside on his shorts, and he said, stay alive, which means be ready. You know, be ready for what's coming next. Don't just drift back out of the game. He runs the blind. He's already worked this out in his head. Instead of going to the winger, Mark Hughes, he turns it back inside to Darren Albert, who is there because he's been prepared to be there. There's a gap the size of Sydney Heads. He runs straight through it and scores. And, you know, it's fairy tale stuff, fairy tale stuff.
0: Yeah, and I think what you point to is something that makes teams great, and it's that ability to trust in the genius of some players, the creativity of some players, and it's the same in any organisation. You know, there needs to be leadership, there needs to be someone with the creative vision, there needs to be the workers that trust in those around them to make those calls. And these are the sort of fascinating psychological aspects of sport that can be applied to anything. Just to remind everybody, I should have reminded them well and truly before now, we're speaking to Craig Hamilton, broadcaster, author, commentator, mental health advocate. Craig, you too, you came from a mining family. You also worked in the mines. And then as this team was born, you came into the ABC as a commentator and you were there in the thick of every moment. So what does it feel like now on the verge of the 2026 grand final?
4: Well, I'm excited. I'm very excited.
0: Nervous?
4: No, I'm not nervous. No. I've actually, as a fan now, not working on the rugby league, on the NRL, I'm just excited about the fact they're there. And like many, I didn't think, you know, week one of the finals, they played South Sydney. And I thought, look, if they won this game, it would be amazing because they were underdogs in that game. And then they went over to New Zealand and played the Warriors in New Zealand. They won that game. And I'm going, how good's this? You know, this is they're two games into the finals and they've won both of them. They finished seventh in the comp. And then, oh, what a great season. You know, they played Penrith, you know, best side in a decade in the NRL. And, the Knights get a player sent off 5 minutes before half time. So they're going to be playing with 12 men in the second half. They already trail 14-6. So they're 8 points behind at half time. You're going, yeah, that tests your belief. And then they win that. And Penrith don't score a point in the second half. I mean, I'm excited and I'm not nervous. I'll tell you why I'm not nervous. The players aren't nervous. And that you can just see this belief. It's just building and building and building every game. They're not playing like a team that believes they can win. They're actually playing like a team that refuses to lose. And there's a difference.
0: Well, Craig, great to speak to you. I hope you enjoy the match. As you say, you'll be watching as a fan and all of Newcastle will be. And we know that Peter Volandis, who is now the executive chairman of the Rugby League or very soon will be, is not short of a bold exaggeration every now and then. I'm pretty sure if Newcastle wins on Sunday, he will declare Newcastle the capital of the world. So enjoy that party.
4: Oh, yeah. Yeah, he's the best. He's the best there. There's no doubt about it. Great to talk to you, Tracy.
0: Craig Hamilton is an author, mental health advocate, and for a long time, a rugby league broadcaster and commentator on the ABC. You can catch the ABC's call of the NRL Grand Final this Sunday evening on ABC Listen, which will also include the call of the NRLW Grand Final between the Roosters and the Broncos. And that's it from me for today and for the week. Thanks for joining us. Remember, come and find us on ABC Listen or wherever you get your podcasts. You can catch up on all our stories from the week there. And thanks as always to the team behind the scenes, Tim Latham, Pip Cook, Claire O'Halloran and Joe Sullivan. Fran's back on Monday. Until then, have a great weekend.

0: ABC News with Rachel Merritt. Good evening. A woman who was injured while trying to stop a brawl at Glenelg Beach this week has spoken out for the first time. Will Hunter has the story.
1: The woman, who doesn't want to be named, says she felt she had no choice but to intervene to protect other beachgoers when a fight broke out on Tuesday in Glenelg. She says hundreds of young people were involved and some were encouraging fighting. She says she was hit with bottles and was booed by the crowd when she stepped in to break up the fight. Most of the crowd had dispersed by the time police officers arrived. An investigation has been launched, but no arrests have been made. Police beach patrols will start a month early in response to the brawls.
0: The eSafety Commissioner is calling on online gaming platforms to strengthen their protections against child exploitation and violent extremist content. A report by eSafety found significant differences and gaps in child safety measures on major platforms including Roblox, Fortnite, Minecraft and Steam. Commissioner Julie Inman-Grant says simple measures like age assurance are still not up to standard.
2: They're introducing new services like dating services and shopping where the primary demographic is 8 to 13 and they're allowing adults to intermingle. I mean, what could possibly go wrong there? These platforms started as digital playgrounds for kids and they've allowed adults to be able to infiltrate.
0: European countries have held talks on how to address a global shortage of diesel as US President Donald Trump considers a ban on exports. Chelsea Hetherington reports.
3: The US has urged European countries to tap their reserves of diesel to help lower global prices, which have soared amid the Iran war. The US is a vital supplier of diesel to the world, with experts warning a ban on shipments abroad could put further pressure on prices in other countries, including Australia.

0: including with high-level contacts in the US administration. Donald Trump has argued that an export ban would lower prices domestically, a key issue ahead of November's midterm elections.
1: The Indian captain who helped thwart an apparent attempt to crash a Fly Dubai flight to Tel Aviv has described how he fought for his life during the attack. Schmidt Makshma was allegedly stabbed by his co-pilot, but managed to open the cockpit door, allowing passengers to enter and restrain the attacker. Israeli PM Benjamin Netanyahu says the attacker was an Omani national who has now been arrested in Saudi Arabia and is undergoing interrogation. In a video call with Indian Prime Minister Narendra Modi, Captain Makshma says he had to do something.
0: At that moment, I was fighting for my life. But there was a moment when I realised I had fallen down due to my injuries. I realised that the aircraft is going down. And I told myself, this is the last push, Smith. The door is right there.
1: More than 400 schools across France will be closed today, with classes taught remotely as student demonstrations are expected to continue. On Thursday, police made 2,000 arrests as students blockaded schools to complain about overcrowded classrooms and rundown facilities. At least two schools were set on fire. Lucie Sargarolo is a French high school teacher in Lille and says it's difficult to give students the support they need.
2: We've been dealing with budget cuts for years. I regularly have classes of 35 pupils in years 11, 12 and 13. We have IT and building problems, and despite repeated requests to the governing board and other relevant bodies, we get no response.
1: In the AFL, Brisbane captain Lachie Neale has officially joined Collingwood as an unrestricted free agent. The 33-year-old has signed a three-year deal, finishing a decorated eight-season stint at the Lions that delivered three premierships and two Brownlow medals. The league is yet to confirm the club's compensation. South Australia's weather for tomorrow: Port Lincoln 18, Port Pirie 23, Renmark 20, Mount Gambier 16. A possible shower for Adelaide, an overnight low of 10 before reaching a top of 19. Sunday partly cloudy 20 and Monday partly cloudy 20. ABC News.
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5: Thank God it's Friday. On this Friday, the 2nd of October, my name is Claire Hooper, taking over from Charlie Pickering. Who's that? Which means, in the words of Pete Hegseth, TGIF is finally...
6: led by strong patriots, not by weak weirdos.
5: Oh, gross. At about time. And now Charlie is gone.
6: The ideological clowns are out. The patriotic cowboys are in, with testosterone testing on top.
5: Oh, gosh, I need a shower. OK, we have an incredible lineup of high testosterone comic minds ready to take you through the news and help to help introduce them. I have some out-of-context quotes from the week. First up, returning to TGIF, it's a comedian currently touring his show Sorry for the Late Reply, and who received this comment from Barnaby Joyce this week.
7: You are not well. You have to get better. You have to change things around. Otherwise, your malaise, your disease will get worse and worse and worse.
5: A scathing review from one of Australia's best comedians, Barnaby Joyce. Please welcome Rowan Thamba.
8: Thank you so much, Claire. Great to be here.
5: Next up, it's a stand-up actor and writer about whom Donald Trump said this week...
9: He can be a pain in the ass sometimes, I'll be honest. Is he here, by the way? Oh, there he is. Good. I didn't even know he was here.
5: Well, it's a rare occurrence, but I do fully agree with Donald Trump. Today, it's Oliver Coleman.
10: Hello, hello.
5: Hello.
10: My guy, Don.
5: And finally, making their TGIF debut. It's a comedian who was nominated for Best Newcomer at this year's Melbourne Comedy Festival. And

0: who US Senator John Kennedy told this week...
1: You make me want to throw up in my mouth.
0: It's the sickeningly talented Tash Jager.
2: Thank you, Claire. Thanks for having me.
0: This is pretty exciting. I'm not used to being host, but this is exciting because this is Tash's first time on the show. Look, are you... How do you feel being here? Does it feel right?
2: It feels a little bit terrifying, but I'm excited. Oh, and I'm happy it's Friday.
0: Yeah, that's right. I mean, you might even say, thank God it's Friday.
2: Thank goodness, indeed.
0: That's the name of the show, everyone. Okay. Tash, this is going to be such a pleasure to have you here. You are going to rule. I absolutely know it. Okay, so here's how tonight works. If you get a question right, you'll hear this and score 1 point. If you land a hot take, you'll hear this.
3: Okay.
0: And get 2 points. And if you give a genius level, miraculous answer, you'll hear this. Hallelujah. And score 5 points. So mathematically, being correct is fine, but being funny is better. Let's get started with our first game. It's the hot take hoedown.
4: Grab your partners, give them a spin. It's time for the hot take hoedown.
0: All right, Rowan, Oliver, Tash, there's a new trend in the real estate market.
5: Renters are facing a new hurdle in the form of artificial intelligence.
6: A growing number of landlords and agents are harnessing the tech to enhance or completely reimagine property photos.
0: So according to new research, 14% of Australian property listings have AI-altered images. My question to the panel, and I want your hottest take, should agents be allowed to use AI-altered photos? Oliver.
7: Absolutely, I think they should.
0: Why?
7: When I go see my extended family at Christmas, I don't want to have to show them photos of the actual mould-ridden hovel I live in. I want to use those AI ones. Uncle Gary thinks I work in finance. I've got to keep these lies going.
0: Okay, very good, Oliver. What do we think? We like that. Do we want them when we're actually applying for a rental? Like, as in, would you be happy if all of those incredibly fictitious pictures had been used when you were first investigating the property?
7: Well, I think the philosophy of the Australian property market is if you're already in a home, it's not your problem. So I'm already got one, so I don't care.
0: Okay, love it.
8: I love that you're, like, at Christmas just swiping through realestate.com just showing your family, things are looking pretty good at home.
0: Well, isn't that? Yeah, that's right. It doesn't even need to be your home. It's the
8: Yeah,
0: home. All right, Tash, what do you think?
2: I think real estate agents can use AI photos on Tinder because they have to, like, make up for being the scum of the earth and being real estate agents and be really hot.
0: She's got herself a smoking couple of points already. Yeah, okay, so that is absolutely brutal. You've had some great run-ins with real estate agents then, have you?
2: Brilliant ones.
0: Okay, look, she's obviously being sarcastic. I'm going to throw this to the audience just by a round of applause. Anyone met a real estate agent they liked? Well,
8: that is brutal. Ooh,
0: what
8: an indictment.
0: Isn't it? That is a crushing silence. good, all right. Well, that is me sorted. I probably won't be changing careers like I was considering.
7: If my real estate agent is listening, I think you guys are great. And please let us re-sign the lease.
0: Rowan Thambar, it is over to you for a hot take. What do you think? Should they be allowed to use AI-altered images?
8: Yeah, I do. But I think the only time they can use that is when they want to show us real humans what they look like under their skin suits as demons.
9: Okay, I thought you guys were all anti-real estate agents in here. Clearly you got a few fans.
0: So you think the property should look exactly as it is with all of the black mould, the cracks in the walls. So the property should look the same, but if the real estate agent pictures themselves inside it, they should picture themselves as a human being without its skin showing the devil eyes inside.
8: Yeah, that's correct.
0: Okay, that is an excellent... It's strange, you didn't get a smoking for that one, but I I liked it.
8: Yeah,
0: it's
8: like a if they unzip them like a Scooby-Doo villain and they just came out as their true form, which is just some... You know, anyway, you got us. Anyway,
0: Okay, well, we're off to a hate-filled and very surreal start. I love it. I think, look, honestly, I think if they're allowed to rent the place using AI images, as tenants, we should be able to do our property inspections, not in real life, but through AI images as well.

0: themselves. Oh. So just, you know, like, look, the place is spotless, and only three or four skinless demons in the corner. All right, so if you have just joined us, this is TGIF. We are broadcasting live from the George Negus Memorial Concert Hall. My name's Claire Hooper. Joining me here on the panel are Rowan Thambar, Tash Jago, Oliver Coleman. Let's have a little look at the scores so far. Look, I'm going to start with Oliver on zero. I liked it.
1: Thanks, mate. Yeah, well, I really mainly came for your support, so that's okay.
0: We have Rowan on one. People, can you give her a round of applause? Out in front already, Tash on 2 points. Epic. And that's how you play TGIF for the first time. Thanks, Tash. All right. Now that we've cleansed our palates with topical banter, let's dive into the trough of news slop with the short-term memory test.
2: Short-term memory test. How well do you remember the news of the week using only your ears?
0: Well, is banning businesses from charging for something.
3: A sneaky tax will be outlawed from next week. Businesses can no longer charge customers for...
0: As of next week, what can businesses no longer charge for, Tash?
4: I think children in pubs.
1: Yes. So then you can keep getting your kids to go up to order your pints for you. That's awesome.
4: Oh, no,
0: Tash, is this just shows how little I've taken my children to the pub. So do you have to pay for your children in pubs?
4: No, but you should, I think. I'm just hoping the government's listening and getting inspired.
0: Yeah, okay, cool. Yeah, I mean, children anywhere should be charged for. They do create a lot of mess, don't they?
4: Yeah.
0: Sometimes you might even need to move state to avoid them. Rowan, let's move on to you. What can businesses no longer charge for?
5: I hope it's the booking fee when you, make a reservation, because I think the government should protect my right as a millennial to be like, I might not show up and that's okay.
0: Wow, you low dog. We hate your kind.
5: Plans change. The world's a moving beast. As if I know if I'm going to be at...
0: That is so millennial. As a Gen X, I'm just like, you buy the ticket, you leave the house if you have a broken leg, Rowan.
5: I know.
0: People are counting on your business.
5: That's true, but... I guess, yeah, you have made me seem like a demon in a skin suit. I just hate paying. I just like when you get to just make it and then don't have to pay.
0: Yeah, you're a millennial. You probably love it when an establishment's so hot you have to queue up outside. Like,
5: oh, yeah, I will.
0: Yeah, you
5: absolutely
0: love it.
5: Do that.
0: You
5: for
0: love
5: half a
0: it
5: croissant?
0: Too.
5: Yes, please.
0: Yeah, love that. All right. We have one more response to take. Oliver, what do you reckon?
1: Yeah, this is wild that they passed this law. So legally, companies can no longer charge for anything. And if you're listening to this through the ABC Listen app, through your headphones at Coles, just walk out now. You can legally just walk out of the shop. It's totally fine. Do it now.
0: I've never felt more confident that something won't make the final podcast version of this show. That will be taken out. Okay, let's find out if any of them have it right. What can businesses no longer charge for?
3: A sneaky tax will be outlawed from next week. Businesses can no longer charge customers for using a debit or credit card.
0: Whoa, what do we think?
5: Yeah, I love that.
0: I love that too. Because honestly, who's carrying cash? Yeah. It doesn't take a millennial to say nobody's carrying cash anyway.
5: Yeah, I'm paying with my phone, my ring, I'm paying with everything but cash.
0: Yeah, that's really beautiful. And as a Gen X, I'm just paying and avoiding surcharges by slowly and painfully writing out a check. That is not a Gen X. That does not represent Gen X.
1: My first job was on the checkout at a supermarket, and people like you.
0: I have never owned a checkbook, but I have. I also did work the cash register back in the day, and gosh, it was fun at the end of the day, wasn't it, to make the little stack of silly little where you write the number on it, like the olden days.
1: Oh yeah.
0: So cute. Checks at anyone in the audience? I keep turning to the audience.
4: Is
0: we need to
4: was
0: know.
4: That a joke?
0: Please, a round of applause. Does anyone
4: really
0: write checks?
4: That?
0: No, we don't have any cheap riders. They do not know how to find the ABC. Okay. Meanwhile, an irreplaceable industry has gone on strike this week.
3: Victorian are set to walk off the job today, striking for the first time in half a century.
6: 10,000 are set to walk off the job en masse today at 1:30 this afternoon for 4 hours.
0: Well, what Victorians then are so important they went on strike this week for the first time in 50 years but could only leave their jobs for 4 hours, Rowan?
5: Parking inspectors. Yeah.
7: Okay.
5: They were all parked in a 4P and they live by a code.
0: That's great. I mean, if they'd managed to find an untimed, they could have striked for longer.
5: Yeah, that's...
0: Struck for longer?
5: Struck.
0: Strike.
5: If they had the Easy Pay app, they could have just done the little turn. But none of them do because they think big... parking is ruining their livelihood. That's why they're on strike, I think.
0: Yeah, that's really beautiful. Very, very strong answer. I mean, it might be that. Oliver, what do you reckon?
1: Well, Melbourne is notoriously the coolest suburb, the coolest kind of city in Australia.
0: Shout out to the rest of Australia. Yeah. We are going live. Yes. Melbourne is the coolest. Yep.
1: Yeah, and generally that's because of all the funky, fashionable people in places like Fitzroy.
0: Yeah.
1: Turns out they're all paid actors put there by the local council. Going on strike.
0: Just for better pay?
1: Just for
0: better conditions.
1: Better pay, and they were sick of bleaching their hair and that sort of thing.
0: Yeah, all the fabrics are so abrasive.
5: I don't think they're paid actors. I think they're just actors.
1: They're actually just out of work actors.
5: Yeah. It's nice that they're getting paid, though, some of them.
4: Can you strike if you're unemployed?
5: I do.
1: These people acted like they were.
0: Tash, I just heard your voice. What Victorians are so important? They went on strike this week but could only strike 4 hours.
4: I think it was the Subway sandwich artists.
0: Oh, yes.
4: That's what I heard.
0: Yes, some of the finest artists in all the land.
4: Because they have a hex debt for Subway University. 16 mandatory hours. Like, that's fair.
5: Yeah, and they've just included rice bowls now.
1: True.
5: Putting a lot of artists out of work. They're like, this is not a medium I work in.
4: Yeah, they weren't consulted on the position description change for them rice bowls.
1: And they've gone on strike to make the Subway cookies be called biscuits in Australia.
0: Yeah, well, I think we can all get behind that, can't we? I think we need to find out who was actually on strike. Has anyone got it right?
3: Victorian doctors are set to walk off the job today, striking for the first time in half a century.
6: 10,000 doctors and other healthcare staff are set to walk off the job en masse today at 1:30 this afternoon for 4 hours.
0: That's right, 4 hours, which means this week you may have had to wait 4 hours to see your doctor, which for many people is an improvement. All right, let's see, where are we up to next? Speaking of doctors being overworked, here's what happens when doctors make mistakes.
8: An American woman is suing a hospital in Ohio after they... The hospital says they are saddened by what happened and that they are keeping her in their prayers.
0: Okay. So this US woman is suing a hospital after they accidentally did what? Oliver, you look ready to answer.
1: I don't know if I am.
0: You've just got that kind of face.
1: Ready for it? Yeah, this was a wild story, wasn't it? This woman, she had a cesarean and the doctor accidentally left the baby in and took a small section of her large intestine. In the doctor's defence, though, the baby was so ugly it was very hard to tell the difference.
0: Maybe. Was it, in fact, a piece of small intestine taken instead of her baby? Tash, what do you think? The woman is suing a hospital after they accidentally did what?
4: Revived her husband.
7: Okay. Right,
0: yes, please. Thank you. We got her smoking there. And Rowan, down to you on the end, what do you say? What is she suing them for?
5: I don't know. I thought maybe they put in her appendix when they were supposed to take it out. Now she's got two. And that's why they were praying, is because now she's the saint of appendixes. Because she's got two and it's a miracle.
0: That is really beautiful. Why appendix? Have you had your appendix out?
5: No, I have mine.
0: You're still complete.
5: I'm complete.
0: As far as we know, you might even have to. We just won't know until we cut you open.
5: Yeah, that's right, which I want to do now. Yeah. Does anyone here do appendix?
1: I had my appendix left in, but they took my contents out.
5: Is that a document joke? Oh, my gosh. there's some commuting office workers on the train right now just losing it in them.
0: Sensational. Because I just thought you meant your contents of your stomach. Thank you so much for explaining, Rowan, that was a document joke. Yeah. Wow. And comments. That's what you come to the ABC for, isn't it? Tash, appendix still intact?
4: Yeah. Yeah. As far as I know.
1: Someone took it as a secret.
4: Yeah,
0: I know. I think you know if you've had it taken out. I also don't. I assume I have an appendix. I have yet to see someone need their appendix out. It feels like it happens on TV more than in real life, and it looks like it's truly exciting. Like, even more exciting as a cinematic trope than your waters breaking is the appendix needing to come out. Yeah. Has anyone seen it?
5: Well, Coleman, why did you have yours out?
1: No, I was just wanting to make a joke.
5: Oh, so you've got
0: too many footballs.
1: I did have surgery to have my index taken out.
5: Oh my gosh. Can we table the contents, please?
1: Oh, okay.
0: All right, these three are absolutely sensational. Do you know what? Let's just do a really quick plug before we move on. Yeah. Rowan, let's go to you first, because I have seen your incredible show.
5: Oh,
0: sorry for the late reply.
5: That's very nice.
0: You're about to do a couple of extra. I thought you'd wrapped it all up, but you're doing some extra shows.
5: The people of Australia want more, Claire, and who am I to deny them? The good people of Bendigo, the good people of Perth, I'm coming to you this month, and, yeah, love to have you come see the show.
0: Oh, people in Perth are listening, so I do hope they get along.
5: Yeah.
0: Oasis Comedy Club. What's the date?
5: Yes.
0: I'm putting you on the spot.
5: This is a really
0: That's
5: good
0: fine.
5: Question
0: Don't you
5: I
0: dare.
5: Have.
0: Don't you dare. I'm going to come back and I'm going to do your dates for you.
5: Oh, thank you so much.
0: All right. Not right now, though. Okay. All right. Right now. Right now, she's throwing
5: you
0: forwards.
5: Go right, you
0: no,
5: go
0: that's
5: right now.
0: Right. She's the host with the...
5: Wow.
0: I don't know where it is. No. I don't know where it is.
5: All right.
0: Matt Tribe, you know. You know the dates of Rowan. Oh, for goodness
5: sake.
0: Man,
5: this is really...
0: It's sensational radio, people.
5: I love this. We're just
0: What's
5: like...
0: great? Look at this. Look at these young ones in the front row. Hello, how old are you?
7: 11.
0: Just know this is as good as radio gets. This is the first radio show you've been to, right?
5: Yeah. You guys even know what radio is?
7: Yes.
5: Yeah. It's like Spotify.
7: Whatever you say.
5: Thank you.
0: I'm gonna. Boys, what are your name? What's your name?
7: Max.
0: Oh, Max. I love that you answer first for every. Okay, so Max is 13. What next to him?
7: Jesse,
0: Max, and
7: Remy.
0: Remy, thank you so much for coming along. This is very random. Did you decide to come, or were you dragged by an adult?
7: We dragged the adults.
0: You dragged the adults.
5: Oh.
0: Melbourne Royal Show's on at the moment, and you could be somewhere other than an ABC studio, don't you? All right. We have just heard it is time for the next game. We have just a few minutes left before the news. So, Max, Remy, and C, I've already forgotten the third one, but we're coming back to you. We are going to hit the fast and the spurious. Now, the only rule of this game is if you get a laugh, you get a point, okay? So the right answer is not important. What's important is you get the audience to laugh, especially if you can get an 11 or a 13-year-old. Honestly, that would be incredible. We're going to start with the person coming last. Start the clock, Matt. Here we go, Oliver. It has been revealed the NRL Grand Final rings that winning players receive will contain double the amount of what?
1: It contains double the amount of warning alarms that signal to people that they're in close proximity to a celebrating NRL player.
0: It's a small laugh, but you got it.
1: We got one.
0: Moving along to lovely Taj, the new leader of the Federal Greens has been announced As who?
4: Oh, it's a lesbian from the Bali Nine.
1: Hell yeah.
0: Yes, you got a point. I need to go back and just say that the NRL Grand Final rings diamonds. 4 carats instead of 2. I did not tell you the actual answer. And, of course, our new leader of the Federal Greens, David Shoebridge. All right, Rowan.
5: Yeah.
0: According to polls, the preferred Prime Minister among Queensland voters is who?
5: Agro, probably.
0: I think that's another word for her. It is Pauline Hanson. All right. What has to be, Oliver, what had to be put in a net and dragged 1.5 kilometres along City Beach in Perth this week?
1: Was a Perth beachgoer reading an advanced copy of Tim Winton's next book? They just get bigger and longer, don't they? This guy, an editor.
0: It was, in fact... Do we get extra points for making Rowan laugh that much? It was, in fact, a whale carcass. Okay, Tash, Kyle Sanderlands has claimed who or what is trying to shut down his podcast.
4: A better podcast.
0: It is Russian and Chinese bots, but that is a better answer. Rowan, the Australian Antarctic Program is now hiring and looking for what occupation?
5: Now, I'm very sad about this answer, so don't get mad at me, but I think it's a slushy operator, maybe.
0: Okay, I was the only one that laughed. You don't get a point.
5: Oh, I'm seeing smiling faces everywhere, but all right.
1: That's where Slurpees come from. It's the melting ice cap.
5: Yeah.
0: Rowan has been so generous and laughed at everyone else's answers and is not getting the laughs himself. But smiles, don't cut it, Rowan.
5: Okay.
0: In fact, they are looking for plumbers, carpenters, electricians, even the one thing you'd think you'd never need in Antarctica, a refrigeration technician. That is a surprise. Just put your pies outside. All right, back to Oliver. An Adelaide council has warned residents could be fined for putting up what Halloween decoration?
1: Yeah, this was weird that Adelaide is fining people because it's such a nice Adelaide tradition, right, where they hang meat pies with fishing line and go, ooh, pie floater. Get it? You get it?
0: Doesn't matter whether I got it. The point is you've got to laugh. The answer is fake spider webs on the verge or footpath. Oh, no, and we're out. Time. Okay, some great questions that we didn't get to. Let us do a score check before we go into the news, everyone. And our score check is we have Oliver and Rowan even on 4 points. We have Tash still in the lead on 6 points. Give her a massive round of applause. That's right, give it up for that tribe. Desperately getting you to applaud. We will be back very soon after the news with more TGIF. Thank you very much.
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0: 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This is Thank God It's Friday, broadcasting from the George Negus Memorial Concert Hall. I'm Claire Hooper, steering the good ship TGIF while Charlie's away. And my esteemed guests are Oliver Coleman, Rowan Thambar and Tash J. Guy, give them a round of applause. Tash, Joan Sutherland, Nelson Mandela, Prince, Crowded House, and now Tash J. Guy, you're on stage at the Sydney Opera House in November. Wow. Congratulations. You've barely started comedy and you're already doing the Opera House. How have you got a gig there?
4: I think someone else can't do it, so I got lucky.
0: Don't you dare!
4: With the Aboriginal Comedy All-Stars.
0: Yeah, it is. You're also doing Melbourne Fringe. So if anyone wants to catch her at the Sydney Opera House, that's Monday 16th of November, Aboriginal Comedy All-Stars. You're also doing Melbourne Fringe. Do you want to give that a little bit of a plug?
4: Yeah, I'm on at Trades Hall tomorrow night and Sunday night if anyone is around in Melbourne, Victoria.
0: So, yeah, you're part of the lineup, the blackout lineup. Yeah. For the people who are listening from Melbourne, the Fringe has just started. Yeah. It's about 5 days in and there's so much good stuff. I'm going out to see a couple of things tonight. I won't make your show because you're on at 6:15 and we'll be literally racing out the door at the end of the show, won't you? Okay, Rowan, I have your date, so I'm thrilled to say you are on stage in Perth on the 23rd of October.
5: Yeah,
0: so,
5: that sounds right.
0: Yeah, so Bendigo Comedy Festival on the 17th of October and then on the 23rd of October. You will hit Perth. Tickets and info at rowanthamba.com. Oliver, absolutely no shows to plug, but you're working on a big new one, aren't you?
1: Yeah, I'll have a show touring next year in 2027 if people want to find that. They can find me on social media and that sort of thing, Oliver Common. Or this Sunday, you know, I might be telling some anecdotes in my lounge room to my housemates. Just come by.
5: A lot of Tim Winton gear.
1: Yes, don't worry, a lot of Tim Winton gear.
0: And your address for anyone interested is, look, it's fine, we'll just see your real estate agent about that.
5: Yeah.
0: Shall we? Let's get back into the game. It is time for That's What She Said.
20: That's what she said.
21: That's what she said.
22: That's what she said.
23: That's what she said.
0: All right, one of the world's greatest philanthropists, Bill Gates, has issued a warning.
24: Do you believe is powerful enough to end all of humanity?
25: Is certainly powerful enough to drive events that, you know, cause a billion deaths.
0: According to Bill Gates, what could cause a billion deaths? Let's start with you, Tash.
4: I think it's the rising popularity of soy milk.
0: What's your problem with soy milk?
4: What's right with soy milk?
0: Yeah, that's fair. Have you tried it?
4: Yeah, once.
0: Yeah, I'm not even lactose intolerant. I think soy milk tastes deliciously nutty. I have to say that. I live in Melbourne, goddammit. All right. Could it be the rising popularity of soy milk? Or, Rowan, what do you reckon? What could cause a billion deaths?
5: I reckon he's talking about AI here, and I reckon, because he's been burned before, clearly, Bill, about with AI, you know. He's had a few property listings he thought wasn't that great. I think, you know, he even probably claims that AI was the one that destroyed his life, you know, when they caught him emailing someone named Jeffrey, who we can't talk about, but he'd very much like not to be out there in the public eye.
0: So AI. Wow,
5: I love that silence. Isn't that felt good? Can we AI some laughs in here? That'd be really good. Thank you very much for that, Matt. I appreciate it.
26: That was horrific.
5: Yeah, there you go.
0: Sensational. So, Oliver Coleman, what about you? Do you reckon, do you think it is the rising popularity of soy milk? Do you think it is AI? Do you have your own answer?
1: I am a big soy milk drinker myself, so I really hope that's not going to kill me.
0: Fine.
1: It was this secret footage that was released of Bill Gates, and he won't say what's going to kill everyone. It's just this footage of him with his hand over a big red button in his secret lair going, any moment now.
0: Oh,
1: that wasn't worth the kind of act out, was it?
0: It was worth it. Oh, it was a beautiful act out. I think we just all are feeling our imminent deaths. Well, let's find out, what is it that may cause a billion deaths?
24: Do you believe AI is powerful enough to end all of humanity?
25: AI is certainly powerful enough to drive events that, you know, cause a billion deaths.
0: Wow.
1: Well, he's talking quite hesitantly there. It's almost like he's funding the thing that might cause a billion deaths, isn't it?
0: Yeah, it does sound... It's suspicious, isn't it? It feels like if anyone could do anything about it, potentially Microsoft Copilot could do something about it. So, yeah, AI, I've never been more sorry that you were correct, Rowan, and get a point for that. But Rowan took it, everyone.
5: Thank you so much.
0: Rowan, you know, before we move on to the next game, let's talk about life-changing moments.
5: Yeah.
0: What happened to you this morning on on the way out of the house?
5: I got catcalled this morning by a tradie.
0: What?
5: Yeah.
0: No, and I mean, you're an absolute cutie pie, mate, but what happened?
5: Thank you. Yeah, well, and it was like a positive one, I will say, because there are a lot of, you know, it was a really... There was a guy who was like cutting concrete and he looked up and he saw me and I'm wearing, I would say, a mauve knit maybe, and he said, "Phew, nice jumper." And then I said, "I'm married, buddy." Anyway, we're getting a drink after this. So, yeah.
0: That's really, was it a cat call? Did he actually do the whistle or just gave you a sweet compliment?
5: He was just like, he stopped me. Like, I was

0: like 7:30 in the morning. I was on my way to work on a train, and then it was just, and then he just went, ha, ha.
1: Yeah.
0: It was like one of those, which, so it was, it caught me, like it made me look, and then I was like, and then I felt really good about myself the rest of the day.
1: Yeah, I know it is. It comes with criticism, doesn't it? The tradie cat call. Like nobody really, because you do definitely tense up a little bit when you hear ha ha. You're like, what's coming next? But
0: yeah.
1: I love your lilac knit. That's not what you expect, and it's really nice, refreshing change.
2: I don't want to be rude, but listeners might not know this, but of the three of us on this stage, you are wearing the least exciting jumper. Can I just say?
3: Okay.
2: I'm going to crash your date.
1: Yeah. Me too.
2: Blow this guy's mind.
0: he won't know what to hit him when he sees three.
1: Rowan, where was this guy? Surely we can also walk Tash and Oliver past this man and see if they also receive jumper compliments.
0: Yeah, that's true. I mean, it would make me feel less good about myself. But sure, I'm happy to share the compliments around. That sounds good.
1: Hey, just if he likes their jumpers too, it doesn't mean he liked yours any less. Okay?
0: I'll try to believe that.
1: Let's share the love around. Also, look, audience, on your way out, it does really feel like there are some compliment-hungry performers in front of you. If you could just find one of them to compliment on their choice of knitwear, I think you will look lovely. Let's turn to the audience, though, now. It is time. You've been hearing their delightful giggles, or not, all evening, and now it is time to actually meet someone more than just Max, Remy and Jesse. It is time to play I'm with Stupid.
4: It's time to test the wisdom of crowds, specifically this crowd in I'm with Stupid.
1: Okay, I'm with Stupid is where we pair members of the audience up with each of you on the panel and get them to choose the topic our panel will be quizzed on. So after you've all given your answers, the audience member will be asked if they want to keep one of your answers or choose their own. So first up, we met them before the break. It's Jesse and Max who come as a team. G'day, boys.
5: Hello.
1: So, all right, what have you been doing on the school holidays? What are your favourite pastimes?
6: We have not been doing very much.
5: Yeah, just chilling.
1: Just chilling. I can't even imagine what chilling means. Does chilling mean what, like reading books, playing computer games? Yep. What are you?
6: Basically. Oh, a lot of it, yeah.
5: Basically.
2: Tim Winton?
1: Yeah, a bit of Tim. that'll take a summer holiday.
0: He has a
1: mate.
0: Video game?
1: You don't get that in a spring holiday. So do either of you play anything interesting?
6: Is this targeted at me?
1: All right, yeah. Max, what do you play?
6: I play the violin.
1: Do you? How long have you been playing violin?
6: End of year two.
1: Okay, and you're 13 now. And
5: he's in year seven.
1: Okay, cool. So what is that, a decade of playing? No, not quite. All right. We work for the ABC. We're not hired to be mathematicians. But that is a long violin career already. Are you going to do something with it? You're going to, I mean, look in front of you. You're not going to do, because, look, this is what happens if you go into the arts. Have a look at the three fine jumpers.
0: The least exciting jumper on a panel. That's what happens to me.
1: Did anyone on the panel? Oh.
6: Even my Thank jump you. Is better.
1: Even, yeah, that's no, true. Excuse me. All right. That's enough.
0: That's it. We're ranking all the jumpers in this room.
2: Well, let's bring
0: right
2: the trainee
0: now. Get in the line. I'm going to call the tradie up.
6: Shall I get points?
1: All right. Jesse and Max, I need you to choose which question the panel are going to answer for you, okay? All right. The topics are white line fever, probably not good for the kids, be our guest, getting the band back together, or the mystery box?
5: Yeah, sure.
1: Which one are you going to go with?
6: Mystery box.
1: We're going straight to the mystery box. That's what you get if you ask an 11 and a 13-year-old, as if you're going to be like, the mystery box, and they'll go, not the interesting one, please. All right, we're going to do the mystery box. What's that?
6: Not wrong.
1: Yeah. Not wrong. Another word for that is right. Okay. Here is the mystery box.
7: On the stage, South Coast has been given a heritage listing.
8: This is the first time that a has been recognised as a heritage item in Australia.
1: What piece of infrastructure, Jesse and Max, has been recognised on Australia's heritage listing for the first time? Let's throw to the worst jumper in the room, Rowan. It's not, it's a beautiful jumper. Rowan, what piece of infrastructure recognised on the heritage list?
0: I don't even know that many pieces of infrastructure to begin with, if I'm honest. So I'm just going to say maybe like, I don't know, a 5G tower or something like that. You know, maybe it's heritage listed because it, you know, started the COVID 19 strands.
2: Finally, we're getting some truth on the ABC.
1: Yeah. All right, Rowan, you sit on that. Remember that answer, boys. Oliver, what piece of infrastructure has been given heritage listing?
2: Was it Barnaby Joyce's liver? I mean, he says he stopped drinking a while ago, but that liver has been holding him together for a long time. It's extraordinary.
1: See, boys, I'll explain. When you live a very unhealthy life. Okay. Tash, what's your answer? What piece of infrastructure, it is hard to say fast, infrastructure has been recognised on Australia's heritage listing for the first time?
3: I'm pretty sure it's a big prawn.
1: Oh, was that not prawn already heritage listed? No. Okay. All right. Let's have a look at what we've got. You've been having a little bit of a confab. This is what you've got to choose between. 5G tower, Barnaby Joyce's liver, the big prawn, or, and I stress, you can do this, your own answer. Okay. What do you reckon?
8: We have decided.
5: We thought we would pick our own answer and we thought it would be the local department store.
1: That's great. I mean, they are a dying breed, aren't they, department stores?
9: He knows what he's doing.
1: He knows what he's doing. All right. Well, let's find out. 5G tower, Barnaby Joyce's liver, big prawn, or was it a local department store? The answer is...
7: A Telstra payphone on the state's south coast has been given a heritage listing. The phone at Naruma was a lifeline for the community during the Black Summer bushfires when mobile and internet coverage went down.
10: This is the first time that a public phone has been recognised as a heritage item in Australia.
1: Isn't that amazing? And the Australian Heritage Council would like to commemorate all the historic drug deals done using that phone. So isn't that a beautiful thing? It was a piece of history, but it is a public phone box that is the answer. And, boys, I actually think, I mean, Rowan almost got it there. You thought you were being funny, but you were pretty darn close.
0: Yeah, that's true.
2: Payphones, that's what kicked off the Spanish flu in 1917.
9: Okay.
1: You got it. You got some points and you needed them. All right. Let's see. Who are we going to move on to next? Well played to Max and Jesse. Give them a bit of a round of applause for joining in. Okay. Next, we are going to Jason. Where's Jason?
11: I'm here.
1: Oh, hi, Jason. Who are you here with?
11: I'm here with Kelly.
1: Oh, that's nice. You brought, well, I assume you know her, Kelly.
11: I do know Kelly. Right. My wife.
1: Kelly is his wife. And you've got something very exciting coming up next weekend, haven't you?
11: I am doing the Melbourne Marathon next week.
1: Is this your first time?
11: This will be number 10, which goes to my stupidity, I think.
1: You have... This is going to be the 10th time you run the full 42.
11: Yes.
1: You know, if you'd done that all in one go, you could have got somewhere interesting.
11: That's very true.
1: That's incredible. Well, very best of luck.
11: Thank you.
1: Please make sure you don't trip on the way out.
11: That's right.
1: A lot is riding on that. So let's look at what you've got left over. You've got White Line Fever, Be Our Guest, or Getting the Band Back Together. Which would you like?
11: I think we'd have to go White Line Fever. I'm interested to hear the answer.
1: Well, we're not going to go White Line Fever, but we will play White Line Fever. Let's have a look. A huge scandal in Fiji this week.
12: Fiji police are investigating how 32 kilograms of cocaine held as evidence at the High Court in Suva was replaced with
1: 32 kilos of cocaine meant to be used as evidence has been found replaced with what? Okay, so we're going to get some options from the team before seeing if you want to choose one of those options. So, Oliver, 32 kilos of cocaine meant to be used as evidence replaced with what?
2: I don't know. I don't know. Can I just say that the rider that the ABC is providing in the TGIF green room is out of control. Woo! Sarah Ferguson can party, huh?
1: Okay. Okay. All right. Since your first option is we don't know. Tash, your option. What do you think replaced those 32 kilos of cocaine?
3: I think it's that, you know, that whizzy fizz powder, fizz whiz. Which fizz? Which way does it go? Fizz whiz or fizz?
2: Whiz fizz. And whiz-fizz. We snorted a lot of that in year eight.
1: Don't. Did you?
2: Big time. And then another guy scratched out the grout from between the bricks and snorted that and had to go to sick bay.
1: At school. Scratch the grout out and sniff that.
2: Oh, my gosh.
1: Sorry, what did you say, 13 years old?
2: Yeah, we were having a good time.
1: Holy Max, that's your age. Is that the sort of thing you're getting up to?
8: Somewhat close to that,
2: yeah. Yes, Grout Brothers.
1: Wow. And nobody was surprised that it was Oliver Coleman that led it here. Okay, yes, it is Wiz Fizz, as someone who just recently visited the Melbourne Royal Show. Yes, you can. That's several show bags worth of Wiz Fizz. Rowan, your option, please. The 32 kilograms of cocaine were replaced with what?
0: Yeah, I was going to say red cordial, which is fine. They're not actually that mad about it. They're just really worried about the kids' birthday party that they were supposed to go to. There's a lot of kids on coke, is what I'm trying to say.
1: Right. Okay, yeah. Is it really worse than red cordial? I don't know.
0: Yeah, it's pretty similar. It should be a Class A narcotic, I reckon.
1: Not really an optic swap out, is it? You know, like as in you'd be pretty quick to pick up that it was red cordial, not cocaine, in those evidence bags.
0: Yeah, which that is true. I didn't think about that aspect of it. I thought they more like walked into the evidence room and went, "Whoa, what's all this red cordial doing here?" In just like plastic bags, you know.
1: All right, well, Jason, what excellent options for you. Let's wade through that muck for you. Jason, would you like to go with the answer too distracted by something picked up in the green room at the ABC, Whiz Fizz or red cordial? Or, as I said last time, you really can choose your own answer.
11: I like the Whiz Fizz answer.
1: You like the Whiz Fizz. It is the most likely of all the answers. Let's see if Jason's got it.
12: Fiji police are investigating how 32 kilograms of cocaine held as evidence at the High Court in Suva was replaced with flour.
1: That's right, flour. The cocaine was somehow switched with flour, which makes for a great episode of The Great Fiji and Bake Off. Okay, now let's go to our last audience player. We have Larissa. Oh, Larissa, hello, welcome to the show.
9: Hi.
1: Have you ever been to TGIF before?
9: Not the radio show.
1: You've never come to join. You've been to ABC, but you've not. Hang on. You've been to it. Not the radio show. You mean you've been to the restaurant, TGIF? That's your nodding.
2: Well done.
9: You got there.
2: Thanks.
1: Well done, Larissa. Which one's better?
9: Obviously here.
1: Yeah, thank you. Point for Larissa. Thank you. Great. Finally, there was a delay, but you got that point. What do you do in your spare time, Larissa?
9: I do a bit of painting.
1: You do a bit of painting. I actually need my bathroom done.
9: Do you want a mural?
1: Do you want fine art painting?
9: Trying.
1: Really? Yeah. Is there a lot of money in it?
9: Nope.
1: No, that's fine. You also belong on this panel. So, so what do you paint?
9: Animals, wildlife.
1: Oh, sensational. I've always thought it's easier to photograph them, isn't it? Because it is tricky to paint wildlife.
9: Yeah, they're like children on school holidays.
1: Yeah, I'm not. Children on school holidays who've been in the Fijian evidence locker. What's the most recent thing you did?
9: I did some gang gang cockatoos and a platypus, which is called Larilla in Palawa, so it's kind of like my name.
1: Mate. Sounds a little like Larissa. Larissa, good luck. You have your choice between two remaining topics. Look, no guests have got points yet, so this could be your really big moment. Would you like to go with Be Our Guest or Getting the Band Back Together?
9: Getting the Band Back Together.
1: Yes, please. All right, here we are, Getting the Band Back Together. With the NRL Grand Final this weekend, it was hoped one band would get back together for the occasion. However, they released this statement.
13: Thanks to everyone who's asked if we're playing before the game. We're too rusty. So sorry, no can do.
1: Which beloved band said they were too rusty to get back together to play the NRL Grand Final this weekend? Tash, do you know which band it might have been?
3: Well, I thought it was the Beatles, but I also thought Joseph Stalin was one of the Beatles until very recently. So I think I have an unreliable source.
1: Okay, excuse me for a minute, Larissa. Sorry, you thought Joseph Stalin was one of the Beatles. Did you think Stalin was Stalin or you thought Stalin was a musician?
3: I thought Stalin was a musician.
1: Wow. Until recently.
3: Until recently. How? History education in Tasmania is not up to national standards.
1: Okay, well, Stalin is not. Which one did you think he was? The one with the little round glasses or the one on the drums?
3: I don't actually. I think he had a guitar.
1: The one with the guitar, which is several of the Beatles. So, Larissa, is it the Beatles? Rowan, yep. Another option for Larissa?
0: I actually know this because I am from Newcastle, which is one of the teams in the NRL Grand Final, up the Mighty Knights. No one?
1: Nobody.
0: Okay. No
1: but
0: one
1: you
0: cares.
1: Know what? Somewhere else people were cheering.
0: People were crying and saying better than Lego. I know I have a lot of family up in Newcastle and so I've been hearing a lot about what, and so they're all big fans and of the band that they want to get back together.
1: Okay.
0: Is ABBA. Well, that's what my mum said, but she really loves them.
1: Well, we have two really hot options here. We have the Beatles and we have ABBA. Larissa, do not despair.
2: They could just get the hologram show of ABBA.
1: Yeah,
2: and I
1: actually,
2: feel like the NRL has the budget. They
14: wait,
2: just like put it on an iPhone.
14: Show?
1: Oh, is there an ABBA hologram
14: okay,
1: show? There sure is, isn't
14: show.
1: There? Yeah, I feel like that is actually real NRL fare, isn't it? That'd be fun. Novelty. That's not your option, though, is it, Oliver Coleman? Would you like to answer who you think said they were too rusty to play the NRL Grand Final?
2: Well, I don't know if they're too rusty. A lot of people, I think, have been calling for the emo band I was in when I was in Year 9 to maybe play, who were called So Misunderstood. And I don't remember saying we were too rusty. I think we're pretty ready to go.
1: So Misunderstood.
2: Yeah, yeah.
1: Oh, could have been all that grout you were sniffing. Larissa, a real bounty for you to choose from here. So you have the option of the Beatles, ABBA / the ABBA hologram show, or So Misunderstood, Oliver Coleman's Year 9 emo band, or your own option. What would you like to choose?
9: I'm going to go with Russell Crowe.
1: Wow. Okay, so that is a good option too. All right. Which band was it? Let's find out.
13: Homegrown superstars Silverchair have confirmed the band will sadly not be getting back together. Thanks to everyone who's asked if we're playing before the game. We're too rusty. So sorry, no can do.
1: Well, I'm not sure if they've been watching recently, but being old, rusty and out of tune is actually a bit of a prerequisite for performing a footy grand final. No points to Larissa, no points to any of our audience players. You'd be surprised how often that happens, but give them a round of applause. It is time for a score check. With the audience bowed out, that means it is definitely one of these three who are going to take the win. We have Rowan on 5, but in a great jumper. Oliver on 8 in an even better jumper. And Tash equal on 8 on probably my favourite jumper in the room. Give them a round of applause. And because we have Tash and Oliver level on points, that means we need to go to a lightning tiebreak question. I gave it some excitement. All right. Take a listen to this report from Channel 9.
15: You may have had hundreds of uninvited guests inside your home this weekend, and there's a good reason for it.
1: So, according to 9 News, why might you have had hundreds of uninvited guests in your home this weekend? Rowan.
0: Oh, do I get to participate? Oh, that's great.
1: You're right. It's a tiebreak.
0: I mean, I do have an answer. Maybe I can steal it. It's because...
1: You do know what? It's a tiebreak. But were you to do the most incredible answer here, you could snatch those 5 points. You could leap forward. It's only fair that you get a chance to participate. That's the beauty of teaching, I am. It's a really beautiful time, guys.
0: Watch me Bradbury this real good. The reason I have uninvited guests this weekend is because I have a Sri Lankan family and they don't understand boundaries. Am I right?
2: Yeah. You got one guy.
0: Yeah, I got one guy going, yeah, that was my uncle. I love you.
1: All right, back over to Oliver. Oliver, why might you have had hundreds of uninvited guests this
2: weekend?
1: Wow,
2: this is so embarrassing that this has come up on air because I meant to ask much earlier, but the fact is I'm having 200 friends to town as part of like a Bucks party, and I just knew that kind of you'd be fine with it, so I didn't ask earlier, but they're staying at yours. Is that okay? Just because, you know, I'm a light sleeper and, you know, I know that you keep the key under the mat and...
1: We're going to run out of time. And Tash, your question is... Oh, sorry, your answer is... Let's find out who wins this.
3: Well, all the pubs on Bridge Road shut after the grand final and the Freya supporters needed someone to drink their sorrow, so I just had to have some kick-ons.
1: Do we have time for the answer? What is the answer?
15: You may have had hundreds of uninvited guests inside your home this weekend, and there's a good reason for it. Wild winds have blown native bogong moths off their migration path, causing them to swarm properties from Melbourne to Sydney.
1: Well, I mean, basically, we're talking Freo supporters. No, it is bogong moths. Can you please? We are going to have to give that victory to Tash and Oliver. They are going to have to share it. Guys, two fantastic jumpers, two fantastic plays. Rowan was here as well. Can you please give them a round of applause? Charlie Pickering is back next Friday. I've been Claire Hooper. Thank you, Australia. It's every Friday,
14: 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Thank God it's Friday.
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0: ABC News, I'm Eliza Getzey. Former Liberal politician Bruce Baird has died aged 84. Mr. Baird was father to former New South Wales Premier Mike Baird and journalist Julia Baird. The New South Wales Liberal Party has released a statement paying tribute to Mr. Baird, describing him as a party stalwart and a greatly respected politician, and offering condolences on behalf of all members to his family. After a career in state politics, including as the MP for the now abolished seat of Northcote, Bruce Baird went on to represent the federal seat of Cook in the Sutherland Shire from 1998 to 2007. He was appointed a member of the Order of Australia in 2010. The New South Wales government has been told by tech giant OpenAI that an AI agent gained access to information that was not publicly available on a government website in June. Nandini Deer reports.
1: Yesterday, OpenAI told the state government an AI model accessed historical information and data on fires through the National Parks and Wildlife Service. It's the second known cyber incident involving OpenAI in New South Wales in just over a week, in addition to a Medicare data hack nationally last week. The New South Wales Premier's office says the incident happened in June, but OpenAI did not notify the government until yesterday. An OpenAI spokesperson says the model went beyond its intended use, and the cyber issue was identified during an ongoing review conducted by the tech company.
0: The SES says it's had to rescue six people who were trapped in their cars in floodwaters as heavy rain continues across Victoria. A front which brought heavy rain to Melbourne yesterday has now moved across regional Victoria, with Gippsland and the Otways now bearing the brunt of the weather. Those areas are predicted to get between 50 and 100 millimetres of rain in the next 24 hours. State Duty Officer Shane McBride says the SES has responded to 270 calls for help since midnight.
2: We've had six events, six requests for assistance for people trapped in their cars. People have been in floodwaters, they've tried to drive through, and unfortunately it's just 15 centimetres to float is all it takes for a car which to float, and unfortunately you just don't know what's in those floodwaters or what's underneath that floodwater.
0: WA police officers have confirmed they're aware of a development in Colombia relating to the arrest of an Australian man alleged to be the leader of a transnational criminal network. Colombian police say Arash Ebrahimi Farr, nicknamed the Kid, has been hiding in the country since December 2018. West Australian police have been seeking to extradite him for years, alleging he was coordinating the shipment of drugs to WA from overseas. A WA police spokesman

0: authorities. The Indian pilot who was stabbed during the alleged attempted hijacking of a flight from Dubai to Israel has described fighting to open the cockpit door to allow passengers to take control of the plane. Smit Makhshar, who has been hailed a true hero by Indian and Israeli officials, is in hospital in a stable condition. The alleged attacker, an Omani national, was arrested in Saudi Arabia, though a motive is not yet clear. Speaking in a video call with the Indian Prime Minister Narendra Modi, Captain Makhshar says he was not going to let others die.
1: When I was down on the ground, I felt like a flight was going down, and I knew for sure that this would be the last push. And even then, I was still being beaten, and I just opened it. But consciously, sir, I was saying that what I was doing was for my own survival. But at the same time, I also knew I couldn't let them all die.
0: Police in France have arrested nearly 2,000 people during a day of student protests and blockades of hundreds of schools across the country. More than 300 police officers and several school principals have been injured, while at least two schools have been set ablaze. Students are protesting against overcrowded classrooms, teacher shortages and run-down facilities. These protesters in Paris say conditions are unacceptable.
2: The buildings are like falling apart. There's no nurse, there's no teacher. We need money.
3: This is also with the rise of the far right and the election, which are coming soon. And if we cannot vote, the only way to make everybody hear us is to do this.
0: And in sport, Sydney forward Joel Amati has made his move to Carlton on the first day of the AFL's free agency period. The 27-year-old played 76 games for the Swans after joining the club in 2018, but suffered an injury-interrupted year in 2026 after partially tearing his Achilles tendon in June. Sydney will be given a second-round pick at next month's national draft as compensation for losing the key forward. And you're up to date with all the latest from ABC News.

0: You'd be hard-pressed to find an Aussie-born chef as successful as my guest this week. He was named the best young chef in Sydney and then in London. His restaurant has been named the best in the UK an impressive 4 times. And above all, he's the first Australian to earn 3 Michelin stars for his own restaurant. His name is Brett Graham, and his Notting Hill restaurant is the Ledbury. And it's not his only Michelin-starred restaurant either, but more on that later. From humble beginnings in rural New South Wales, Brett Graham has seized opportunity after opportunity to learn, to grow, and to impress as a chef. Now he's gone back to his roots and added farmer to his list of achievements. But for all this praise and all this success, how can it be that Brett Graham says, business has never been tougher? I'm Matt Preston, and this is Every Bite from ABC Radio National. It's all about food and the places where food, culture, science, and history collide. This week, how a kid from Newcastle made Michelin history. Of all the chefs I want to sit down with in London, Brett Graham is at the very top of my list. I already know about his precise, deeply seasonal food, often built around game meat and foraged ingredients. I know about his impeccable sense of balance when it comes to flavour. Rich, layered, packed with sweet, sour, bitter and umami notes all at once, but never overwhelming. Think venison served with cherry, hazelnuts and horseradish. Or offal elevated with a combo of tamarind, Japanese sudachi citrus, a French curry blend and, yes, popcorn. But I'm less familiar with the kid from Williamtown, just outside Newcastle in New South Wales. Who was that boy from the North Coast, the boy who became Chef Brett Graham?
1: It's something that I've been thinking about a lot lately, actually, just thinking about where I grew up and my sort of journey, I guess, and how I ended up in England, you know, and long term, because it's something that I didn't really plan on. I grew up in Williamtown, wonderful parents, Jeff and Jenny Graham, and so supportive of everything I did. I was a competitive swimmer when I lived there. Mm-hmm. Mum and Dad were up early taking me swimming training, picking me up late after school from swimming training, and which are those things you don't realise the sacrifice parents make for you, mm-hmm. Which I now realise with my own kids. You know?
0: Sure.
1: I have full respect for my mum sitting for 2 hours waiting for me to finish swimming training many days a week. So, yeah, so I grew up there in Williamtown, quite rural area.

0: And probably typical of most Australian families, you know, we didn't have the sort of, talking about food, I guess the food culture, like some people are brought up in Europe. We definitely weren't the sort of family out the backyard picking apricots for breakfast or, you know, or we didn't really know what. So, and I think my mum and dad used to go out for dinner once every 3 months or 6 months, you know, to a fancy restaurant or once a year for their work dinner. And for us, I think the treat was occasionally once or twice a year, we went to a Chinese restaurant, you know, and got a load of food on the Lazy Susan and spun it around the table. And that was like haute cuisine for me, I guess.
1: Well, yeah. Firstly, what stroke do you swim?
0: Mostly longer distance freestyle.
1: Right. Okay. It's good to get good to clear that up because everyone wants to know that. Secondly, you wanted to be a vet. What fostered this idea of wanting to cook? How did you go from I'd like to be a vet to I think chefing is the way to go?
0: Yeah. It's, I bought some cows with my grandfather when I was probably about 13 or something like that. And he had a farm and he drove an old Land Rover Series 3 Land Rover, which in later years I bought off him as my first car.
1: Brilliant.
0: And I was just fascinated. My grandmother bred Palomino horses and the farm was about 120 acres on pretty rough ground in a place called Tomago near Williamtown. So difficult for him to farm there. I think it's got wet and dry all the time. And I was just fascinated by the animals, I guess, at a young age. And when I got asked at school, you know, you do your work experience, what would you like to do? Number one was a vet. But obviously going to a veterinary surgeon as a 14-year-old or whatever it was, not the safest place to be for a child and obviously not allowed. And then my second choice was I'd taken a real interest in cooking because we lived in a sort of rural area. We, you know, and in those days as well, shops weren't open on Sundays. So you had to cook. You know, you had to actually, like, you didn't have any choice but to get something out of the freezer. And I remember, like, in the early days making pizzas with my dad and it would be like, you get the pre-made pizza out of the thing, get some tomato paste out of the glass jar that you had in the fridge for a month, smear a bit over there, put a couple little bits of pineapple on there. And then whatever else you could do. And I remember occasionally, like, my dad putting, like, John West smoked oysters on the pizzas. And it sort of became a sort of thing that we did on a Sunday night was, like, probably use up the pre-grated mozzarella in the fridge or the freezer. And it sort of sparked a little bit of an interest for me that you could cook for yourself. And my family always cooked, like, home-cooked meals, of course, very simple. And in those days, probably steak was probably the same price as vegetables. And so you'd have your green peas and your microwave broccoli and your piece of steak, you know. And we, you know, we weren't brought up eating vast amounts of fast food, partly probably because of the location that we lived in. But we always ate really nicely. But the provenance of ingredients wasn't a thing for us, so I don't think it was a thing for anyone. And one of my mates, his brother had just come back from working at a restaurant in London, and he came back. And I was around at my mate's house one day and he walks in, he's got these ridiculous chef's trousers on, you know, everyone used to, you wear those big crisscrossy sort of trousers, big baggy things, and he's Birkenstocks on, whatever. And he was listening to a Blur CD. And I thought, that guy's cool, you know, like, and because I'd taken interest, my second choice was to be a chef. So I went to do work experience at Scratchley's. The owner, the guy there called Neil Slater, who's still a great mate of mine to this very day, wonderful man. Great businessman, really focused on making sure the restaurant worked and was busy. And I think in about the third day of my work experience of 2 weeks at school, he offered me a job. And now, I hadn't even seen how chips were cooked. So the fact that potatoes were going underneath this big pile of probably cooking lard, fat, whatever it was, in these big drums you used to scoop out with a big metal spoon, it blew my mind. I remember being fascinated by just anything. It was quite funny, like, you know, part of your apprenticeship is washing dishes. So you're washing dishes and then help with the salad section. And so then I saw this amazing thing that someone Van Dyked a kiwi fruit.
1: Which is that zigzag.
0: And I was like,
1: pull them apart.
0: Completely pointless, of course. Even if it wasn't ripe, it didn't matter. But it still looked good. It looked actually looked better when it wasn't ripe. And then we start trying to Van Dyke cherry tomatoes or something on the seafood platter. What Scratchley's taught me was work ethic, observing how a business is run, how much it takes to run a business. I was cleaning windows. I was doing all sorts of things as well as the cooking, being his apprentice, cleaning down at the end of the night, doing all those things. And they all taught teach you really valuable lessons.
1: But then you make this huge leap to go to what probably at the time was Sydney's best restaurant, Bank, which run by Liam Tomlin, an absolute skin of the industry. That was where you get named best chef, young chef in Sydney by the Sydney Morning Herald. You end up winning a trip to London and suddenly another door opens for you.
0: Yeah, I think I came to London. It was a big culture shock for me. It's huge. Like, I mean, the standard of living here when you're a young boy in 2000, you know, there was three of us sharing a bedroom, like a studio flat with a shared bathroom for the guys next door. Now, that was a bit of a wake-up call from sharing a flat in Darling Harbour and walking across that bridge every day to bank.
1: Yeah.
0: Coming to London, sometimes you go in and it's dark and come out in the afternoon for break and it's dark again. Pretty tough, you know, like to sort of adjust to. And there were definitely really tricky moments that I wondered if I wanted to stay here. It was very tough in the early days.
1: Sure.
0: Very tough.
1: And as all that stuff's going on, you're working with Philip Howard, Phil Howard at The Square, who has an amazing reputation. He's kind of like the Pope of food in the UK, a man who would run a marathon, come in and then do a full service. He's a mythical character.
0: Yeah.
1: And he loves Australians.
0: We've had a lot of Aussies in the kitchen there at The Square. Scott Pickett, when he left to go back to Australia, I took his job on. And it was a wild time for me, you know, seeing loads of foie gras and gerole mushrooms and some of the ingredients. And Phil taught me so much about ingredients, really. Mm. Like, he was a fabulous guy. He's very passionate, and I was so passionate. And I think he said I was at one point probably one of the most high-maintenance staff members that he had in terms of wanting to do stuff all the time and questioning things and asking things. And I was probably an annoyance at times, but I think that also cemented our relationship as I had a fantastic relationship with him. I mean, I think I cried the night I left The Square because it had lots of memories for me.
1: Sure.
0: I felt like it was part of my life, and I was proud that I made a contribution and proud they made a contribution to me.
1: And again, each of those steps, they're not like slow, gradual. You make a big jump up to another level, a big jump up to another. You come to London, you're working at The Square, you're named best young chef in the UK. How did that impact on you?
0: Yeah, I remember it was just sort of a natural progression. But I guess, like I say to lots of young kids I sort of know over the years, it's like, just keep trying hard. And I kept trying hard. And then the harder I tried, things sort of fell into place a little bit, you know. And I remember that young chef competition, and I don't think I've been in two competitions in my life.
1: And you won them all.
0: And, two out of two, yeah. But Hessen was the chief judge.
1: Right, perfect.
0: And I did a pheasant en croûte, and I made a bread dough and wrapped it around the pan, and inside I put pumpkin and seps and stock and whatever. And I remember Hessen coming over to me and saying, that prep list is insane. I don't know how you're going to get all that done.
1: Yeah.
0: And I work like a maniac and tried my hardest, and there was a mystery box dessert, and anyway, it sort of all fell together for me. And in those top three, I think it was me, Nathan Outlaw, and then Lisa Allen. That was the top three, and that was when we were 23 years old. So that was like,
1: but also at 23 years old, you're already thinking, you know, not like, oh, I'm best young chef in the UK, but you're also thinking, I want my own restaurant. You're looking at sites. You know, 3 years later, you open the Ledbury, which now is kind of constantly named as one of the best restaurants in the UK. You're 23 years old. When you actually opened the Ledbury at 26, did you have any understanding about balance sheets and about organizing rosters? You ever written a menu? What did you know?
0: I knew all I had was bags of enthusiasm. Mm-hmm. I'd never written a menu properly. Mm-hmm. I mean, in those days, we were writing the Rota on a piece of paper and sticking it up on the board the night before, like almost. But, you know, the bit that probably was super tough for me, and looking back on it now, it was a tough time. That restaurant was, for the first 4 or 5 years, was open 7 days a week, lunch and dinner.
1: Yeah.
0: We closed for Christmas Day and Boxing Day. When we got to 2 stars, we started closing Monday lunch.
1: Right.
0: So I could have a bit of a breather. But some days, like, I remember, and this doesn't mean to sound like a hero, it's probably partly my disorganization as well, being so young. You know, I was doing paperwork after service and going home at 2 or 3 o'clock in the morning.
1: Sure.
0: Now, that wasn't anyone's fault. That's just because I was so inexperienced.
1: But you were doing 16, 17, 18-hour days, yeah?
0: Easily. Sometimes, like, you're working away thinking, you're always trying to think a bit about doom and gloom.
1: Mm.
0: And those thoughts can override the positive side of what you're doing. So for a lot of times in my career, you sort of think, I'm not doing a good enough job. I've got to keep trying harder. I'm not doing this well. I've not served that table properly. I've not done this properly. That's the challenge, I think, for a lot of chefs, a lot of creative people, a lot of people who are trying to run a financially motivated business to make sure it doesn't go the wrong way. Be creative, have compassion to people that work with you and the customers. And, you know, hospitality, you know, you've got so many different pressures. And, you know, especially as I get older, I've got so much respect for people, especially ones who have kept restaurants going for a long time. Because when you've got a new thing, like, yeah, done, I've done that job, leave your job. 4 years somewhere else, 4 years somewhere else, 3 years, 2 years, restaurant goes bankrupt, move on. You know, you've got a new burst of energy, but keeping that restaurant going for the long term.
1: Is that the holy grail? Is it to perform at the top level consistently?
0: That is part of the challenge. But the biggest thing for me, I think, is that, and I'm sure you and the normal dining public feel this same way, but I've been to some of the most technically brilliant restaurants in the world. And I probably wouldn't go back.
1: Why not?
0: Because when I go out for dinner, I want to have a nice time.
1: Sure.
0: And I think sometimes people way overthink it, way overthink the dishes, way overthink the hospitality to a point where it becomes robotic and it becomes, you know, I say lots of simple things to the staff and we talk about, so I love talking about service and how we sort of, you know, manage customers and tables, but the restaurant should feel like a home, not a house.
1: Is that part of your Australian upbringing? Do you think that kind of Australian relaxedness? Because it's kind of at odds with, you know, if people are sitting there on 2 stars and hoping to get to 3, that there tends to be more about, we've got to tighten this up, make this more kind of professional, inverted commas. But that's always been the thing about the Ledbury, that it's been a bit more of a relaxed experience.
0: Well, I always say things to staff and I could, you know, I actually talk to staff for hours all the time, like little... Every night at briefing, I always try and talk about something that's happened or a customer or something that makes a restaurant special so they understand when they have their own business the little bit that makes it tick.
1: Sure.
0: And, you know, you go to a table, you knock on the door. If no one answers, don't force entry.
1: Yeah.
0: And too many people do that. They go there and they try and... You know, we have customers who, are, you know, and I think, you know, we have to remember that customers are there. We're mostly, sometimes just a secondary reason they're there. You know, we can't forget that their anniversary is the most important thing. We can't forget that their son's birthday, daughter's birthday is the most important thing. That the first night away from having a child, that's the most important thing. It's not the food. It's not the service. It's not even the restaurant.
1: Yeah.
0: But they want to go somewhere where they can enjoy that moment together. And that's something I've never forgotten and I hold very dear. We recently had a couple of customers, 2 different tables actually in the space of about 5 or 6 weeks. One of the families have been to Ledbury probably 150 times.
1: Wow.
0: Okay, in 20 years. I think 2006, I went around their house and gave them a Christmas present because they were such good customers.
1: Yeah.
0: When the mum answered the door, she was holding this little girl in her arms who had just been born. The two boys were running around in Superman underpants, making a loud noise in the background. And I delivered this present, which she was just like gobsmacked by. Mm-hmm. I took one of the waiters with me who carried all champagne and bits and pieces and went around. A couple of weeks ago, they came in, that girl turned 19. And one of those boys... is a chef now and he wants to work at the Ledbury in pastry.
1: Fantastic.
0: And a week or two before that, a guy had come in who had, again, been probably 50 times, say, in the time we'd been open. And I got to know this guy really well. And his wife was there and his son came in with his girlfriend, his son's 18th birthday. And before the end of the meal, he says, well, when's the first time you guys came here? And the mum says, I know, it was 2006 or seven. I sat on that table there, which was table 19. I told her, it's table 19. She goes, you know why I know? I said, no. She said, you did a special menu for me and I was pregnant with him.
1: Aww.
0: So his first meal was in utero.
1: Yeah, yeah.
0: And now he came back for his 18th birthday with his girlfriend. I thought that's quite cool. Like, you know, very few people get to see that and get to see families who have grown up coming in their pram, because we used to let prams in, of course, drinking red wine now, you know, or still sharing family celebrations. Very few restaurants get to see that.
1: From ABC Radio National, this is Every Bite. I'm Matt Preston. And today you're meeting Brett Graham, the first Australian chef to earn 3 Michelin stars at his own restaurant, the Ledbury in London. It's such an achievement, but you have to remember Michelin stars are reassessed every year. Once you hit that 3-star standard, you have to maintain that standard for each and every service. Talk about pressure.
0: It's a huge amount of pressure. And, you know, I think the thing that's really difficult for chefs traditionally and now is like, you know, keeping your family life in balance is very difficult. You know, I struggle with that as well sometimes.
1: Because you've got two young kids.
0: Yeah, I've got Romilly's my daughter, who's 10, and Iggy's 7, my son. And I absolutely adore them and I spend every minute I can with them. And my work pattern's better than it's ever been. In terms of having to be actually on the pans, on the stove, because the boys are doing such a superb job in the kitchen. And, you know, unfortunately, so many chefs end up in divorce, don't they, and end up getting separated from partners, and, you know, because of the nature of their job. You know, the terms of business is dinner time, really.
1: Sure.
0: You know, and that's when probably family time is important.
1: Yeah.
0: So there needs to be huge understanding, and my wife, Natalie, is very understanding. We've been together since I started at the Square, pretty much. I remember the first day of delivery, she gave me the money to catch the bus to work. I mean, we had nothing. We didn't. We managed to keep it together and have a beautiful little family. And so those things are really, you know, getting that balance right. I don't think the balance just doesn't exist. It just doesn't exist. You can't.
1: But it also becomes hard when you not just got 3-star delivery. You've also got Harwood Arms, you know, this pub in Fulham. It's the only pub in London with a Michelin star.
0: I think it was until this year. There's one other, I think, somewhere. So that's
1: two. You know, most people be satisfied with just one of those. But now you've turned into a farmer. You've gone back to those days of buying cows with your grandfather.
0: And let's
1: give people a sense of what a farmer is. You're not doing, you know, oh, we've got some deer and a few pigs. You've got the only Iberian pig herd here in the UK, but not 20 pigs or 40 pigs. How many?
0: I think 2,000.
1: And in terms of you have a number of deer parks where you're taking deer from. How many carcasses are you doing that? Are you like 10, 20?
0: We did about 1,250 carcasses last year into restaurants. So I supply lots of restaurants around the country.
1: So you supply
0: the best restaurants in the country.
1: Gordon Ramsay.
0: Yeah. Pigs. We probably supply about 40 or 50 whole pigs a week.
1: Right.
0: And we make rapeseed oil. So we make cold press rapeseed oil.
1: Why rapeseed oil?
0: A big challenge, a big farming challenge at the moment is one of the things I'd looked into. First of all, I just looked into what vegetable oil was.
1: Oh, yeah.
0: And you ask yourself a question, what is vegetable oil? Because vegetables don't have oil.
1: Mm.
0: You know, and I didn't know. And I sort of felt a bit stupid, like after 20 years of being a chef or 30 years of being a chef, you think, like, I don't even know what this thing is that we're using. And it turns out most of it's like soy oil or highly processed rapeseed oil. A lot of it sprayed with glyphosates, which is Roundup type thing. And then I needed to find a food source because I didn't want to feed the pig soy.
1: Sure.
0: So I thought, if we make rapeseed oil, we'll get the pulp, which is rich in cold-pressed oils.
1: Right.
0: That'll mimic the acorns.
1: Sure.
0: I bought this little tiny press. I'm going to make enough for the restaurants. That's it. Anyway, these things turn out and someone says they want to buy loads of it. This happens in farming. This is where you're exposed as a farmer, which is terrible. Company comes and says, I want to buy hundreds of thousands of litres. So you kid up for it. And they say, oh, no, we got the figures wrong. We don't want... Yeah. So you can, you know, help. So then you backpedal back and then you've got to find new markets and try to get it right. And even, I think the thing with the food system, you know, people talk about broken food systems and all that sort of stuff. And I never really grasped why it was broken until I became a decent-sized farmer.
1: Right.
0: You know, I sold some Iberian pigs the other day. So on paper, the most expensive pigs you can buy, probably. Yep. There's no real market for them here when they're pure.
1: Yep.
0: So too fatty. Sold some sows the other day, took them to market, and I got 20p a kilo for an excess of pigs, right? So so I get 20p a kilo for something that probably cost me £2 a kilo, so I made a huge loss.
1: Yep.
0: And how as consumers, and it's again, it's when you look at the dairy farming model as well, is like how as consumers do we go to a restaurant, not the library, but go to a restaurant and spend £8.50 on a bottle of sparkling water.
1: Yeah.
0: And if someone served you a bottle of milk at 750 mils for £8.50, you'd complain.
1: Yeah.
0: But how is water more expensive than milk?
1: Mm.
0: And how is sparkling water by weight more expensive than pigs? I don't understand that bit, how we've sort of as consumers have let that get around us. And then the poor old farmers on minimum wage, who's one of the cleverest guys I've ever met, my business partner, like, you know, that. It's a struggle. And you're always exposed. You're exposed to cash flow. You're exposed to markets. You're exposed to imports. You're exposed to levies, all these things.
1: What makes you do it? Well, you're obviously very, like, sitting opposite you on this desk, I can see that you kind of vibrate slightly when you talk about farming. Like, you've obviously got a huge pride in it. What is the joy it brings to you?
0: I think the romantic notion of it at the start is really wonderful.
1: Yeah.
0: Like, it's really exciting. It's really good. The problem with all these things, it just turns into a business and that becomes hard, you know, because you've got hard decisions to make all the time. You've got, you know, and it becomes, and so you lose that. You're almost like, I wish I'd stayed as a hobby farmer.
1: But then you also get that joy of coming into your restaurant and there's your own beef, your own pork, your own charcuterie. You've got the mushrooms you're growing on site at the library. You've got the old Jersey cows that have been retired and are now being that beef. That must be an incredible sense of achievement, looking down your menu and thinking, how vertical am I?
0: Yeah, there's bits of that. And obviously, we don't have it all on the menu at the same time. But I do have huge pride when I see other restaurants. And this is not just about fancy restaurants, of course. Mm. But, a customer came in a couple of months ago and they're like, oh, we're at Noble Rock last night, we had some of your beef. And then we went to somewhere else and we had your pork. And now, you know, we're having your deer tonight. Then I give them a bottle of rapeseed oil to take home. you know, and so it's that's really nice. That gives me a lot of pride. But it's just trying to make sure these things work financially, that we can reward the people that make the biggest contributions to, a bit like a restaurant, you know, yeah. you want to reward the people who make the biggest contribution.
1: Sure, the people that have come in 150 times, these are your A1 customers.
0: And the staff yeah. who make the big contribution, you sure. want to reward them. And sure. Trying to get that right in farming is super difficult, super difficult.
1: When you launched Celebrity and you were asked what you wanted to achieve, you wanted to have a restaurant that was loved, that becomes part of the fabric. And it wasn't ever about 3 stars or 2 stars or those accolades. Chefs get I'm not going to mention any many London names. I can think of one obsessed by getting 3 stars, but that's not the game. The game is surely smiles when people leave and actually turning a profit. This is what the fundamental job is.
0: Yeah, and that's the real challenge at the moment here. As you know, I've been involved with the Celebrity for 21 years now, and I've never seen it so hard now. I've never seen the climate at the moment is the worst I've seen it. Costs are like out of control
1: sure.
0: compared to what they were before. And historically, like I think Australia, from the boys I spoke to there, probably 10 years ago, their wage bills were insane.
1: Mm-hmm.
0: Like, ours have got there now.
1: Sure.
0: And I used to say, like, I remember saying to Pete Gilmore, like, this is like 10, 12 years ago.
1: Yeah.
0: Like, oh, I managed a 22% yeah. Wage percentage last year. And he's like, what? And I'm like, yeah, what do you guys do? And I think the Australia-wide thing was like, oh, we're over 40.
1: Yeah.
0: And I was like, 19% higher. Of course, the reason why I had it so low is probably because I worked more than I needed to probably in those days. But we've caught up to that now. Mm. You know, the government made lots of rules around tipping and all this sort of stuff that have made restaurants become very quickly unprofitable.
1: Sure.
0: You know, and even the Celebrity for the first time ever have some struggles here and there.
1: Wow.
0: Mm.
1: What's the future for this? How do you get out of that situation?
0: Before, you know, you could sort of like pivot for some ingredients, be like, oh, that ingredient's a bit cheaper, you can do something magic with it.
1: Sure.
0: Now that's disappeared a bit because it's like expensive or really expensive
1: right.
0: type thing. There's a push at the moment by lots of people to try and get the government to reduce VAT, which is at 20%. Mm-hmm. You know, you think, you know, you run a restaurant and turn over 5 million quid and a million goes straight to tax. You know, like it's a lot, it's huge. I mean, I definitely wouldn't be opening a restaurant like the Ledbury or a brand new restaurant now.
1: Right. What do you miss about Australia? Is there anything that would draw you back? Would you go, okay, London's been great. I've had a fantastic 30 years here, but now, you know, it's good for my kids to grow up, you know, on the beach, in the farm.
0: I mean, you know, I sort of try not to think about it too much because of all those things you mentioned, I think it'd be a great place for them to be and they want to go as well to see their cousins and, you know.
1: Sure.
0: But yeah, I mean, I do miss Australia, you know, the climate, the easygoing way of doing things, having a family around, you know, where we grew up. My mum lives in Soldiers Point, which is just beautiful. Mm. Sometimes she sends me pictures of a kookaburra sitting on the fence with the water looking out to Nelson's Bay Heads, and that's where I grew up in my childhood.
1: Could you do that, though? Could you step away and go, well, okay, the farming's going great, that's rolling along, that's great. Harwood, great team in there, great team in the Celebrity. I can, you know, I can check in with them, but I could avoid London in December, February, January and actually be back home near Newcastle.
0: Yeah, I guess so. I mean, it's obviously things like that do play on my mind, I guess. Mm. You know, I'm 47 now. And I think it's hard, you know, 21 years in the same restaurant has its own challenges, of course. Mm. And part of the reason why I want, you know, in both those, both the Harwood and the Ledbury, I want to look at how the next generation carry it forward.
1: Sure.
0: You know, and like I said, I'm very passionate about making sure that restaurant stays open for as long. And whether I'm involved in 5 years, 10 years, 15 years, I don't quite know. But
1: yeah.
0: I'm confident that, you know, we're going to do our best all the time to make sure that we keep developing and keep looking after customers the best we've ever done. And, I'm most proud of, we're very low-key, as you know, at the Ledbury. We're not, you know, social media-driven type thing.
1: Yes.
0: And I'm just passionate about people looking after our guests and people still creating special memories at the restaurant. That's about it.
1: And what is fine dining about, if not that? We all enjoy a touch of indulgence, a rare ingredient or a flavour bomb, but so many of our memorable dining experiences are about who we're with and what we're celebrating. Brett Graham takes obvious pride in being a catalyst for that experience. Match that with a can-do attitude and a commitment to ethical farming practices, and it's easy to see why he's one of our finest exports. Every Bite is your weekly journey to places where food, culture, science and history collide. Every bite tells the story. 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It's been such a joy spending this time with you while Jonathan Green takes a break. Sadly, for you at least, you're stuck with me for a little bit longer, I'm afraid. Jonathan's break will continue until the end of this year, but what a privilege it is to keep his chair warm. I really appreciate the emails you've been sending, letting us know your thoughts about the show. Do reach out, everybyte@abc.net.au. That's our email address. That's everybyte@abc.net.au. Every Bite is made on Wurundjeri Country and produced by Kim Jurek. I'm Matt Preston. Next week, we're exploring the recent flourishing of African flavours on Australian plates.
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4: Hi, this is David Rutledge. Welcome to the Philosopher's Zone. We're currently in an age of technological development that can often seem unprecedented. AI is very, very new, and it's throwing up questions that feel very, very new. What's going to happen to our jobs? Is the technology going to make us more productive? Is it perhaps going to free us from work altogether? And if it does, what on earth are we going to do with all that free time? But it turns out that we've been asking versions of these questions for a very long time. And one of the places that people have repeatedly turned to for answers is ancient Athens. The ancient Athenians have long been imagined as having enjoyed something that automation might eventually give to all of us, freedom from labour, and therefore the time to participate in politics and to pursue philosophy and culture and live what we might call a genuinely flourishing human life. Now, whether or not that's an accurate representation of ancient Athens and how well ancient Athens really functions as a touchstone for some of the issues that attend our current technological moment are all discussed in an excellent new book by my guest this week. Automated Athens, Ancient Greek Ideals in the Early Age of Automation, traces the idea of automation as a route to human freedom from ancient Greek philosophy through some very interesting 20th century thinkers, including the cybernetics pioneer Norbert Wiener and the almost forgotten automation enthusiast Alice Mary Hilton, and asks why the dream of a technologically liberated democratic society has proved so persistent and so elusive. And of course, we're now having that dream all over again, perhaps more vividly than ever in the age of AI. Michelle Kennelly is Associate Professor in Communication Arts and Sciences and Classics and Ancient Mediterranean Studies at Pennsylvania State University. Your book begins with a very interesting claim, which is that people have been linking the idea of automation with a certain idea of ancient Athens for much longer than most of us realise. Why has Athens provided such a powerful and such an enduring image for thinking about machines?
5: Well, I think it's largely because new technologies of all sorts disorient. So we're desperately seeking orientation, and we cast about for antecedents, precedents, models, even anti-models that might guide us through the new, that might help us shape our values and vocabularies and demands, and hoped for outcomes. So I think partly it's that desperation to find something we can grab onto that has happened before that can help us chart a path. But why ancient Athens in particular? I think really we have to start with just this general fact that by invoking ancient Athens in any context, one annexes or attempts to annex all of its cultural authority. It's the purported origin place of democracy, of philosophy, of rhetoric, of tragedy, of comedy. And all these words come to us from ancient Greek words. So almost invariably, to make some sort of analogy between ancient Athens and X, is to elevate and ennoble X. But I think the Athens and automation connection comes from the belief that automation will diminish or entirely do away with work. And the idea is we've been so culturally conditioned by capitalism and Christianity to work, work, work, to give us purpose and to keep our hands from being idle, that that we won't really know what to do with ourselves when labor is lifted. But there was a culture before capitalism, before Christianity, that might offer us a model of how to live and what to value other than work. And that is ancient Athens. So elite Athenians and elite visitors to Athens, whose writings we still have, did not think very highly of work or of workers, because working pulled one away from what was thought by those folks to be the highest human activities, thinking and acquiring self-knowledge. For most post-Socratic philosophers, civic participation ranked lower than philosophizing, but we of course have abundant evidence from democratic Athens that participation in the business of the polis, of the city-state, was expected of everyone. And insert the big footnote here that by everyone, I mean those included in the demos, which was a pretty circumscribed group of people, more on that in a minute. And that kind of participation was highly valued. So labor was being done in ancient Athens, though, of course. Who was doing it? Well, you have involuntary workers, that is, enslaved people, who were regarded as ensouled property, as Aristotle infamously put it. You had free women running households and not usually allowed to go far outside of them. And then you had all sorts of artisans and craftsmen making shoes, shields, ships, what have you. And those sorts of people were excluded from political life. Or in the case of artisans, elite writers like Aristotle thought they ought to be because they're too busy working with their hands. And it's keeping them from thinking about what Aristotle would consider to be more important matters. So just to sum it up, the thinking is, one, automation is going to liberate us from labor. Two, that ancient Athenian patterns of living show us what we can do when we don't worship work. We can think, we can plumb our own depths, we can devote ourselves to public life, we can do creative writing, so on and so forth. Third, we can top ancient Athens because we won't need to enslave people or confine women to the home or artisans to their workshops to do the tasks that hold us back from active civic engagement and playwriting and philosophizing. Machines will do that work. And automation discourse in the 1940s to the 1960s very much does not shy away from referring to machines as slaves.
4: Do you think that today's tech bros, or maybe the tech bros of the mid-20th century or the late 19th century, we can go as far back as we like, I guess, do you think that these people actually had a sophisticated historical understanding of ancient Athens, or were they just appealing to a sort of myth?
5: Well, I think their vision of ancient Athens does tend to traffic in exaggeration of the good things and omission of the bad. So, for example, there's a tendency to believe that all ancient Greek people, but ancient Athenians in particular, hated work and didn't do it. And that, of course, ignores the fact that there were working poor in ancient Athens who were fully enfranchised, who participated in civic life. So to say that all ancient Greeks hated work and didn't do it is to exclude the working poor. And Aristotle, in fact, called democracy the rule of the poor. So I think it's a pretty self-serving argument on behalf of very well-placed socioeconomically wise people to ignore that fact. There's also a tendency to believe that all ancient Athenians were incredibly eager, informed, thoughtful participants in their democracy. That's probably not 100% true. And there's also a tendency to ignore Athenian imperialism. There might be mention of enslavement, as we were just talking about, or maybe gender inequality, but there's not really ever mention of Athenian imperialism, as if it was only kind of this inward-looking place where neighbors were trying to figure out how best to talk to and learn from and listen to one another. And there wasn't just war being waged constantly and taxes being levied and the like.
4: One of the central characters in your book is Norbert Wiener, who's commonly thought of as the originator of cybernetics. Very interesting character. Tell me about him and what he's doing in your book.
5: Sure. Well, he was a child prodigy and a polymath, and his dad identified his child's talents very early on and set about teaching him a variety of languages, including ancient Greek, and sort of shepherding little Norbert through school. Norbert went through college at a very young age. He ended up getting a PhD in philosophy, but he ended up at MIT as a mathematician. And while he was there, he was part of a crew of people doing all manner of research about sort of dynamic interactive systems. And they were really unable to come up with a name to describe their fascination with, you know, systems thinking. And so Norbert Wiener was contracted while he was in France to write a book about automation and the nervous system, and thought, okay, I have to come up with a name for this book, like a title for this book. And he developed the word cybernetics. And that is the title of his 1948 book. And that word is essentially just meant to describe dynamic interactive systems, be they physiological, mechanical, hybrid, or a mix of the two, or even organizational or cultural. So it's a very expansive word. And the word really takes off. This book from 48 is quite technical, but it has these very moral moments where you can see evidence of Wiener's philosophical education coming through. So essentially, he tells us he's not really sure what's coming, but he's not brimming with confidence about it. And he just wants to stress, and he does so in the introduction, that whatever is coming into the world of Belsen and Hiroshima. And we live in a broken, fractured place. And that's the place that's going to receive technological, Cody Fingers, advances. So he's very aware about the power of big business. He's very aware that labor activists are just not ready for whatever it is that's coming. And he's essentially adopting a certain kind of moral posture, disposition throughout the whole work that, on the one hand, celebrates the technical achievements in mathematics and engineering that are coming out of World War II, but on the other hand, acknowledges the horrors that that time also saw that were because of technological practices that were completely divorced from any sense of ethics or morals.
4: So he's concerned about democracy, and he's sort of excited and alarmed about what he sees coming in what will be the computer age. One very interesting thing about Wiener is that he coined the term cybernetics, as you said, and he bases this on a Greek word that refers to steersmanship, you know, governance,
5: yes,
4: if you like. And it's a word that appears in Plato, in the Republic, I believe, and it's almost certain that that's where Wiener would have encountered it. I believe he translated the Republic as a precocious teenager, but he never actually mentions Plato or Plato's political philosophy in his writing. Why not, do you think?
5: Right. So yes, this was my hunch that if he had studied ancient Greek as a kiddo and then again in university, he would have come across Plato's Greek use of this word several times, especially in Book 6 of the Republic. And I found evidence when in Norbert Wiener's papers at MIT that he did read the Republic at least 3 different times. And he talks about how difficult the Greek was and trying to make his way through it as a young thing. So I think it's quite certain he came across the word there, and that he decides, though, not to burden the word with Plato, especially with Plato's Republic, because Republic is a text that, depending on the epoch, people read as being either totalitarian or as being wildly egalitarian. And Wiener was writing at a time, you know, after Karl Popper's work, where he treats Plato as an authoritarian thinker, where it wouldn't have suited him to load up this word that way, especially if he's making an argument that cybernetics will be tricky for democracy, especially for US-American democracy, since it's so business-driven and business-oriented. So he doesn't want to take a democratic situation in the US that is already complicated and then add an additional fold of complexity by stressing that he grabbed this word from a text that in Wiener's time is being read as authoritarian or anti-democratic.
4: What do you think Wiener would make of today's AI industry as it takes shape? Would he think that we've completely thrown out the ethical concerns that mattered so much to him?
5: I have no doubt he'd be horrified. I think he would be distressed at the military applications of AI. I mean, Palantir and OpenAI are completely embedded in the U.S. Department of War, for example. We know that a lot of the attacks going on that are being waged by the U.S. military on Iran are determined by AI. And so I think that he would find downright terrifying and lamentable. He worried that automated tech would displace human labor rather than enhance it. and that policymakers and labor leaders just simply weren't prepared for the enormity of the threat. And I think he would read that in today's scene as well. I mean, economists across the world are scrambling to figure out what the AI impact has been and might be on employment, and they're not having a lot of luck. So it's something that's really difficult to determine, but I think his attitude would be pretty decidedly pessimistic.
4: You're listening to The Philosopher's Zone on ABC Radio National and ABC Listen. I'm David Rutledge, and my guest this week is Michelle Kennelly from Penn State University. She's a theorist and historian of rhetoric, specializing in the ancient Mediterranean world, and her book is Automated Athens. Publication details on The Philosopher's Zone website.

0: Well, let's go back to ancient Athens and Aristotle, another key figure in your book. What's he doing there?
1: Well, I think there's really no escape from Aristotle, really, but that's an evasive way of answering your question. So he shows up in my book because of a line from book one of his Politics, in which he says, and I'm paraphrasing, that if tools could do their work on their own, then managers wouldn't need workers and masters wouldn't need slaves. So it seems like Aristotle himself is dreaming of a tech future where there won't need to be underlings or enslaved people. I think that's a bit of a generous overread of Aristotle, because he offers this notorious and ugly defense of what he calls natural slavery in Politics around this same section. So he's not morally troubled by enslavement. So he's not, you know, hoping that there'll be a robot that will make slaves unnecessary. That is not what we have here in this quote from Aristotle. But what's interesting about this quote is that Karl Marx uses it in chapter 15 of volume 1 of Capital to kind of, it's almost used kind of mockingly, because by the time Marx is writing, we have the factory system, and Marx is recognizing that what Capital does with machines is exploit workers even more cruelly. So it's machines maybe have a liberating potential, but as long as they're owned by the capitalist class, they're not going to liberate workers. And then, so you have this line of other Marxist thinkers using this line from Aristotle. And then you have it show up in this weird form in the 1960s that suggests if there were automated machines, then work would be lifted from everybody. So you don't just have, we wouldn't need to have enslaved people anymore. None of us would need to have jobs at all. So I'm tracing why it is Aristotle keeps coming in and out of the discussion and how his words get kind of torqued to contour more snugly to the ambitions or hopes or fears of whoever's quoting him.
0: You make a very interesting suggestion in the book, which is that every technological revolution tells itself stories, and that these stories actually influence the development of that technology. They become part of the technology itself. Can you speak a little bit more to that? I find that a really interesting idea.
1: Sure. Well, maybe instead of talking about automation to demonstrate this, I could talk about just information and communication technologies. Because every time there's a new ICT, we find this kind of rapturous discourse about perfect communication. Like, now we've been able to bridge distance. So this will hearken a time of collaboration, of peace, of understanding. And of course, it doesn't pan out that way, usually, if ever. You might also have visions of perfect expression. You know, now I'll be able to really get my thoughts out properly, because I'm not beholden to doing it in the moment. I can write it down, and that allows for a certain kind of depth that maybe I can't produce with the pressure of someone looking at me, for example, or the pressure of mustering all my thoughts at once. When I have the page patiently waiting for me, then I can come up with this more sophisticated, complex argument. But what we've seen usually with ICTs, especially with communication technologies, is that they tend to cause huge issues with attention, with memory, and with relationships. So all the things that they're meant to enhance end up being somehow degraded by the technology. And it's interesting to me that Plato's work, the Phaedrus, comes up a lot in different technological revolutions. And in that work, Socrates and this bright young thing, Phaedrus, find themselves outside of the gates of Athens. They're kind of splashing about in a river, and they start talking about writing. And you get this expression of anxiety about how writing won't actually enhance our knowledge or memory. It'll just give us a kind of false sense that we know things, and we'll kind of just outsource our memory to the page, and it won't actually heighten our memory power at all. It'll just make it easier to remember things when we can read the text. And this anxiety just gets replayed again and again through different information and communication technologies, what I'm seeing right now with AI is that Plato's Gorgias actually keeps getting invoked. So there was a paper published by a group out of Microsoft, and one of their little activities when they were training their GPTs was to ask it to replicate a Platonic dialogue like the Gorgias. So it gets name dropped, and that dialogue is all about distinguishing proper philosophical rhetoric from sophistic rhetoric. So philosophical rhetoric is trying to nudge someone toward the good, and sophistical rhetoric is nudging people toward the pleasant. And it oftentimes purports to be the good, but it's the pleasant that's actually being offered. So it's all about kind of subterfuge, trickery, manipulation, and that's sort of what we're getting right now in our AI moment. We're getting slop. We're getting things that seem authentic but are made by a machine. And so in essence, you have these two instances of two really different philosophical texts by Plato continuing to dart in and out of the discussion about tech, what it offers, what it doesn't, what it compels us to do, what it drives us toward, and what it denies us.
0: Yeah, that's really interesting. And it makes me think about also the way that narratives, and I think this is something you suggest in the book, that they're not sort of tacked on to the technology after the technology appears. The narratives actively shape research priorities and investment and public expectations, this sort of thing. Can we talk about that a little bit? I mean, like, if everybody is sort of wedded to a story that automation inevitably creates abundance and the good life, they're going to build very different institutions from the institutions they would build if they started with a story about technology inevitably destroying jobs. I mean, this is one of your concerns, right?
1: Yes, absolutely. I mean, I think the fact that we're in this moment of techno-optimism or techno-solutionism explains the speed and ubiquity of the embeddedness of AI in systems of all kinds. It's really unnerving. And there's this kind of fatalism that's settled all about the place that this technology is here, it's not going anywhere, so we ought to just embed it in everything. And of course, that's so defeatist. That is not the necessary outcome. So yes, you'd think if there were scarier narratives being bandied about, then it would be impossible for anyone to be fatalist about this. Everyone would be, or they wouldn't be defeatist about it. They would perk up and say, no, actually, this is all still unfolding very actively. And this is a moment of intervention where we can clear our throats and say, this isn't really what we want. And also, you know, techno-solutionism, it appeals because it leaps over really tough deliberations and contestations and resistance and persuasion and consensus that ought to accompany big social change, but that is slow and fractious. So right now, AI companies are offering something workers ostensibly want, you know, shortcuts through boring or time-consuming tasks, but AI companies are in it for the bucks. They're not in it to steward honest, inclusive conversations about the state of work in the so-called late age of capitalism. And we need to have those debates. So we're shortcutting those debates. Those debates are kind of being framed as being inconvenient because they slow down progress. But the debates are what it's all about. We all need to be thinking about this, listening to one another, and not letting big tech just short-circuit these processes that are slow and painstaking, but necessary.
0: Michelle Kennelly, Associate Professor in Communication Arts and Sciences and Classics and Ancient Mediterranean Studies at Penn State University. Her book is Automated Athens, Ancient Greek Ideals in the Early Age of Automation. Publication details on the Philosopher's Zone website, and of course you can find us on ABC List.

Listen, where you can stream or download past episodes. And that's it for another week. I will just mention that next week on the show, we're getting started on The Unsteady State, which is a 5-part series that looks at how our political thinking, particularly our idea of the nation state, is being shaken up by the very uncertain times in which we find ourselves. And episode one of The Unsteady State will be a recording of the annual Alan Saunders Lecture, which took place last week in Sydney, and which explores the way in which governments are increasingly having a say on the question of what constitutes the good life for their citizens. That's next week on the show. Hope you can join me. The Philosopher's Zone is produced by me, David Rutledge, on the lands of the Bundjalung people. See you next time.

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10: ABC News, I'm Eliza Getzey. Prominent Liberal Party figure Bruce Baird has died at the age of 84. David Rollins looks back at his career.
11: After entering New South Wales Parliament in 1984, Bruce Baird went on to hold high-profile portfolios such as Transport Minister and Tourism Minister, as well as playing a critical role in helping Sydney to win the right to host the 2000 Olympics. Mr. Baird later ventured into federal politics, serving as the member for the Southern Sydney seat of Cook from 1998 until his retirement in 2007. He's the father of former New South Wales Premier Mike Baird, who was in office from 2014 to 2017, and prominent journalist Julia Baird. The New South Wales Liberal Party has paid tribute to Mr. Baird, describing him as a greatly respected politician serving the people of New South Wales.
10: And Julia Baird has paid tribute to her father on social media this evening, describing him as an extroverted man who was full of life and highlighting his passion of ensuring the humanitarian treatment of refugees in Australia. The federal opposition leader has criticised the government's framing of a ban on card surcharges as a cost of living measure. New regulations, which came into effect yesterday, prevent businesses from passing on the cost of card transactions to customers as a surcharge. Angus Taylor says small businesses won't be able to take on the additional cost.
12: They can't absorb this. They're passing it on to customers. This Prime Minister pretending that somehow there's going to be a discount on his behalf, well, actually what's going to happen is everyone will pay more.
10: Greens leader David Shoebridge has promised to give grassroots members a say in leadership contests after the next federal election. Senator Shoebridge was this week elected to lead the Greens after a vote of the 11 members of the parliamentary party. Unsuccessful challenger Mehrin Faruqi criticised the outcome and demanded party members be given a vote in future. More than 400 schools across France will be closed today with classes taught remotely as student demonstrations are expected to continue. On Thursday, police made 2,000 arrests as students blockaded schools to complain about overcrowded classrooms and run-down facilities. At least two schools were set on fire. Lucy Salgarolo is a high school teacher in Lille and says it's difficult to give students the support they need.
13: We've been dealing with budget cuts for years. I regularly have classes of 35 pupils in years 11, 12 and 13. We have IT and building problems, and despite repeated requests to the governing board and other relevant bodies, we get no response.
10: European countries have held talks on how to address a global shortage of diesel as US President Donald Trump considers a ban on exports. Chelsea Hetherington has more.
14: The US has urged European countries to tap their reserves of diesel to help lower global prices, which have soared amid the Iran war. The US is a vital supplier of diesel to the world, with experts warning a ban on shipments abroad could put further pressure on prices in other countries, including Australia, which is heavily reliant on overseas supplies. A European Commission spokesperson says there have been lots of calls and meetings taking place, including with high-level contacts in the US administration.

0: U.S. House Committee on China has criticised a decision by the coffee group Starbucks to open branches in the Xinjiang region as morally bankrupt. The United Nations has previously warned of possible crimes against humanity in Xinjiang. John Molinar says the company has chosen to ignore the dire plight of the Uyghurs in a region where no American company needs to do business. Neither Starbucks nor China's foreign ministry has commented, but Beijing has always denied widespread accusations about abuses of the Uyghurs. And North East Arnhem Land Aboriginal leaders, Mr. and Mrs. Yumbalul, are being remembered by community groups across the Northern Territory after their deaths last week. George Nicol reports.
1: Mr. T. Yumbalul's artwork features as a mosaic on the floor of the Bondi Pavilion in Sydney. Another of his works was on the world's first polymer banknote, a $10 note printed in 1988. Mrs. C. Yumbalul migrated from Italy to Adelaide as a child, before later moving to Arnhem Land, where she met Mr. Yumbalul and went on to become a respected elder. The Mywatch Health Aboriginal Corporation has honoured the couple's commitment to improving the health and well-being of Yolngu communities, and the Northern Land Council has described them as an extraordinary couple that touched so many lives.
0: And you're up to date with the latest from ABC News. And for more news anytime, you can download the Listen app.
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3: Germany's far-right AfD party has taken out two state elections in the east and shows no sign of slowing down.
4: Plus, they're getting pretty friendly with Russia.
3: So what happens to Europe when the country known for its political stability enters a new stage of chaos? I'm Laura Tingle.
4: And I'm Latika Burke. Let's go roaming.

0: So, Latika, extraordinary times in Germany. We've got these three elections giving two wins to the far right and one to the far left in Berlin, and real uncertainty now about the role of the Chancellor, Friedrich Merz, and the collapse of the sort of traditional party of government in Germany, the CDU, which he leads. It's really creating such a sort of convergence of all the issues facing European politics in particular, but politics more broadly about, you know, the populist right, the influence of Russia. So much is going on in Germany just now.
1: Absolutely, Laura. And it's this very toxic combination that we're seeing right around so many jurisdictions. A very unpopular national leader, a disruption mood in the sentiment of the public opinion, plus the battle against disinformation and interference and influence, which is absolutely taking place in Germany with the Russian role in helping and contributing and supporting the AfD. And the AfD itself has many pro-Russian policies. So this is a very critical moment because it's not just any country in Europe. It's not like this is Romania. This is Germany. And the reason why it's so critical is because as you have the US withdrawing from Europe, leaving Europe largely to its own devices, potentially, Germany is the power that's meant to be stepping up, and it's trying to. But the domestic politics may threaten or at least put some uncertainty around all of this.
0: Indeed. And of course, there are two big trends that are happening in Germany, one of which is it's having this massive reconfiguration of its manufacturing base to defence. But also, of course, Germany is now the sort of the largest supporter of Ukraine. So in the very immediate term, if there's a change of policy in Germany towards Ukraine and there's immense pressure from the AfD to stop that support, it has massive implications for the conflict in Ukraine. Luckily, we've got somebody particularly well-informed to talk us through this. Tom Nuttall is The Economist's chief Germany correspondent and head of the Berlin Bureau. Tom, welcome to Global Roaming.
2: Thank you for having me.
0: First of all, could you just give us a bit of an update on where things have got to after the three state elections? How have the wins by the AfD and, for that matter, the far-left party in Berlin, Die Linke, translated into governments forming in those states?
2: So it's Germany, so everything takes a long time. But the fact that these elections, well, two of them were won by the AfD, the far-right AfD, in the sense that they came first. And the third here in Berlin, as you mentioned, was won by the hard-left Die Linke party. That

0: That has complicated the formation of coalition governments. In Saxony-Anhalt, where the AfD took 44% of the vote, it was a staggering result, but not quite enough for them to win a majority. So they're now trying to figure out if there's a way for them to win some votes from other parties in order to be elected to government. And that's an ongoing process, and it's a very uncertain one. So it's not clear at the moment whether or not Germany is going to see its first AfD government. Here in Berlin, where we had an election 10 days ago on the 20th, Die Linke came first with around 25% of the vote, needs to work with two other progressive parties to get a government together. But it's found itself at the centre of a quite extraordinary scandal surrounding anti-Semitism, as well as alleged links to organized crime. And there's now a lot of pressure on the Greens and the Social Democrats, the two other parties that it would need to work with, to withhold their support. The talks between those parties are actually due to begin today. My guess is that they probably will figure out a way to resolve these difficulties, and Berlin will get a Die Linke mayor, but it's not at all certain. The third state is a little bit more straightforward, Mecklenburg-Vorpommern, which is on the northeast coast of Germany. Here, the AfD also came first, but by a much smaller margin than in Saxony-Anhalt. What we're almost certainly going to see in Mecklenburg-Vorpommern is a continuation of a government led by the Social Democrats under a woman called Manuela Schwesig, who's a popular leader, in coalition with the Greens and Die Linke in a junior role. That looks relatively straightforward.
1: So state governments also get a say in policy through the upper house of the Bundesrat. Will these wins amount to any substantial change at that level, or what other ways can the AfD in particular affect German policy other than just by the fact that they've had these big wins and that psychs people out?
0: Yeah, so you're right. The federal states are represented in the Bundesrat, the upper chamber. But I think in these cases, that's unlikely to be a channel of direct influence, simply because all of the states that we've been talking about are relatively small, and votes in the Bundesrat are apportioned according to the size of the state. So even if the AfD does, for example, end up figuring out how to form a government in Saxony-Anhalt, it simply wouldn't have the numbers to have much of an influence on legislation. That isn't to say that there aren't other mechanisms by which there can be national consequences from the formation of state governments. So probably the most obvious example is through something called the Minister-President Conference, which is where the leaders of the 16 states get together to talk about matters that concern them collectively. You also have similar groupings for other ministers. And here, I think the most interesting one is the interior ministers. So they have a formal system by which they get together. They'll talk about crime, terrorism, migration. Obviously, these are not topics that are limited to the borders of individual states. Before Saxony-Anhalt, I interviewed the interior minister of another state where the minister was a social democrat. And he told me that he and his colleagues had already been informally discussing ways to exclude the AfD from certain discussions on information sharing if the AfD were to find itself with that ministerial portfolio. Because, for example, they are worried that sensitive information could find its way into the hands of the Russians. The AfD is known to be a pro-Russian party. And the other ministers would be very concerned about sensitive information finding its way into the wrong hands if it was shared with a minister from the AfD. So there's lots of those discussions that are taking place right now. And I think you probably see some of that stuff start to unfold if the AfD were to find itself in government.
2: Tom, why do all these roads lead to Chancellor Friedrich Merz?
0: Merz is in serious trouble. He is staggeringly unpopular. The approval ratings have him on sort of, 12, 13%. This is just really in the toilet.
2: And why is he so unpopular? What's he done that makes him so unlikable?
0: Yeah, it's a good question. People don't like his mode of communication. He's sort of haughty, arrogant, But he combines that with a kind of unfortunate kind of lack of discipline. You know, he has a penchant for making, for kind of speaking without thinking, for making promises that he can't

0: deliver on. This has been a consistent problem throughout his chancellorship. And nevertheless, there was a kind of classic example of this just one day after the elections in Berlin and Mecklenburg-Vorpommern last week, where he stood up and sort of he was trying to demonstrate that he can have some empathy with voters and to demonstrate that he understands that some of the domestic economic reforms that he's trying to push through may leave some people feeling unsettled. And the example that he gave was the fact that in Germany, we have a distinction between public and private health insurance, and some people on public insurance feel that they get kind of subpar treatment. And by saying that, he seemed to be kind of suggesting that he was thinking about changing this approach, which would be a pretty radical thing for a conservative chancellor to say. So obviously journalists inquired with the government press office, and then they were told, no, there's no plan to change policy here at all. He was just speaking off the cuff. And it's a sort of a small thing, but it was a classic example of the problem this chancellor has in communicating in a kind of serious and predictable way. And it just leaves everybody kind of scrambling to try to compensate for his shortcomings.
1: So everybody thinks that he's toast, to use the Australian phrase. It might be other people's phrases as well. And of course, we've got a bit of a history of getting rid of our leaders when they're not doing very well. But it's pretty hard to get rid of a chancellor in Germany. I suppose what I am sort of more intrigued by is the prospect that you're going to have to stagger on there in Germany with a sort of a lame duck chancellor or one of these potential candidates who don't seem to be all that inspiring for some time. I mean, what's the prognosis about what German politics is going to look like if that's the case?
0: Yeah, that is the question. As you say, it is difficult to unseat chancellors in Germany compared to my country, the United Kingdom, for example, where we've been getting through prime ministers every 5 minutes in the last few years. So it's a tricky one where, on the one hand, it just is really, really difficult to imagine how Germany could stagger on for another almost 2.5 years with Merz in office. It just does not seem plausible. I don't think he can come back from the situation that he's in. But on the other hand, you sort of think through the various rupture scenarios, changing the guy at the top, having fresh elections, having a minority government, all of these sorts of things. And it's quite difficult to see how any of them could happen. So I don't think anything is likely to happen soon, but there are a number of milestones in the next sort of 6 to 9 months to watch. So the first thing is that this government, which is a coalition of Friedrich Merz's conservatives and the Social Democrats, a few months ago, it agreed on quite a comprehensive set of reforms covering pensions, healthcare, elderly care, tax, a whole bunch of stuff. And now they have to get that stuff through Parliament. And this is going to be difficult. There's already signs that some of this stuff, these kind of carefully crafted compromises, are starting to unravel. They have a very small majority in the Bundestag. So whether or not they're able to get this stuff through is going to be the big test for Merz, I would say, for what remains this year. If they can get stagger on till the end of the year, then people are going to start looking ahead to next April. And the reason for that is that we have another state election in a state called North Rhine-Westphalia. This is the most populous state in Germany. It's bigger than many European countries. But the main reason it matters is that the guy who's in charge there is called Hendrik Wüst. He is another conservative, and he is widely regarded as the most plausible successor to Friedrich Merz as chancellor. If it wasn't for the fact that he was facing his own re-election bid, then some people think that he might have actually made a move after these recent elections that really weakened Merz to try to make his own case for leadership. As it is, he doesn't really have the incentive to do so. He wants to win re-election in his own state and kind of earn the reputation as an election winner and perhaps position himself as the candidate, the CDU candidate for the next federal election. But, you know, perhaps if that works out well for him, one scenario that people have been talking about is after that election for Merz to do what Angela Merkel did in 2018, which is to say, I will not run as a candidate at the next election, and I'm going to stand down as party leader, not as chancellor, but as party leader, have an election for that post, which Hendrik Wüst would be expected to run in. If he won that, then he would be regarded

0: it is the sort of most likely candidate. So you could kind of signal that a transition is underway. That's one possibility. There are plenty of other possibilities. But the bottom line is that I and most people I speak to find it very, very hard to imagine that this government and that this chancellor can just stagger on without any sort of change at the top for the next two and a half years.
1: What does all of this mean for Germany's rearmament, its support of Ukraine, and I guess the leadership role it is trying to take perhaps within Europe in terms of security?
0: Yeah, so this is kind of, you know, one of the signature projects of this government. It's embarked on extraordinary program of rearmament, boosting the Bundeswehr, funded by borrowing. Absolutely mind-blowing amounts of money are going to be poured into the armed forces in the years ahead. And similarly, as you say, Germany has become essentially the most important supporter of Ukraine in its defense against Russia's aggression, particularly since the Americans have pulled back. So these are really, really crucial questions. And when I talk to diplomats in Berlin, this is something that they think about, that they worry about, that kind of domestic instability in Germany could jeopardize its central role in supporting Ukraine. I think that most of the kind of scenarios that we were just talking about, a change of chancellor, even a change in the composition of the government, they're unlikely to lead to a radical change in that posture, because essentially on these topics, you have more or less a consensus, at least among the centrist parties, that rearmament is the appropriate course of action, that Germany needs to remain a stalwart supporter of Ukraine. Now, these are obviously opposed by parties on the fringes, particularly the AfD, but they do not have a prospect of entering government at the federal level anytime soon. And despite the fact that the AfD is now, by distance, the most popular party in Germany, there has been no sign that that is weakening the consensus among the centrist parties that ongoing support for Ukraine and this program of rearmament is the right thing to do. So for now, I would say that consensus remains pretty robust. There's not any signs of it weakening. And even if we do get some of these ruptures, my guess is that probably what would be jeopardized in those instances is not so much German foreign security policy, but what's happening on the domestic reform front.
2: So I hear what you're saying about the consensus. Now, that might change if this sort of sense of momentum that AfD got from those two election results was to continue. But that, of course, also reflects the extent to which it is a national phenomenon or whether it's something that is of the East. What's your assessment? Is this something that is predominantly a feature of politics in the old East of Germany?
0: I mean, the AfD is obviously disproportionately strong in the five states that used to make up the Communist Republic, the GDR. But that said, it's obviously a phenomenon of the West as well. There are some states in the West of Germany where the AfD is the most popular party, not at the scale that it is in the East, but nevertheless, their message of rupture, of anti-elite disruption, of anti-migration, anti-climate policies, all of this stuff clearly finds a substantial and a growing audience in large parts of West Germany as well. So it's basically both. I don't think that the AfD has levels of support in Western Germany, anywhere in any states in Western Germany, that mean it would have a prospect of forming a government there anytime soon. And the same applies at the federal level too. But I also have to say that, I don't know, like 5 years ago, I remember covering the federal election in Germany in 2021, the one that was to bring Olaf Scholz to power. And at the time, the AfD was not really a force of any significance. It actually, people forget this, it actually declined between 2017, when it first entered parliament, and 2021. And it was not a party that I felt as a journalist that I needed to pay particularly close attention to. And now we're in a completely different world. It is shaping the agenda. It is taking the establishment by surprise. I consistently have the feeling that the parties of the mainstream do not have any consistent thought through strategy for dealing with the AfD other than this so-called Brandmauer, the firewall, the kind of informal policy of ensuring that they're kept out of government. So I

0: feel a lot less confident about predicting the future of German politics when it comes to any role that the AfD might play than I used to be. And that goes for the Western part of Germany just as much as it does for the East. I do now think that it is close to inevitable that at some point, whether it's in Saxony-Anhalt or somewhere else in the East, that we are going to see the AfD in government in one form or another, maybe in some kind of informal arrangement with another party, maybe with a single party majority. I think that is now inevitable. I don't know when, but I think that that is going to happen at some point.
1: Tom, what would this pose to the firewall?
0: Yeah, so the firewall is a policy that the mainstream parties have implemented that basically says we will not enter coalitions with the AfD at state level or at federal level. And so far it's held, and it actually these days it makes Germany a little bit of an outlier in Europe. A lot of other European countries used to have comparable policies for their populist right parties, and one by one they've fallen, and these parties have either entered government or they've ended up propping up government from the backbenches or whatever. In Germany it remains intact for now. I don't see any mainstream party dropping this policy anytime soon. And here we're mainly talking about the Christian Democrats, where this debate is at its most live. And the reason that I say that is, twofold really. One is that for the CDU to amend the firewall now, it would be doing it from a position of weakness, because it is now in Saxony-Anhalt, you know, we got 17% when the AfD got 44%. At federal level, the CDU-CSU is polling at 20%, the AfD is close to 30%. So this is not a moment at which you would want to say that you're opening yourself up to the AfD. The second reason is that for the CDU to kind of formally change its policy and to say, we are now ready to consider working with the AfD under particular circumstances, would split the CDU wide open. For people on the kind of moderate or left of the party, maybe people who might see themselves in the political tradition of Angela Merkel, this would basically be anathema. Some people, some senior figures have said they would leave the party. They would also shed substantial numbers of their own voters. So although the current policy doesn't really feel sustainable, because with the Brandmauer in place, the AfD has got stronger, it's got more radical. As I said before, I don't really think that the CDU has any kind of strategy for dealing with this. At the same time, to weaken this policy would basically be self-defeating and would split the party wide open. So at the end of the day, right now, the CDU finds itself in a terrible dilemma on how to handle the AfD and how to deal with this firewall policy. I'm not really sure how it's going to get out of it.
1: The AfD's Russia links, which are well documented, are they not disturbing the German public at all?
0: That's a really good question. I mean, unlike in some other parts of Europe, there is a small but meaningful minority of German voters who do not like the Russia-Ukraine policy that the federal government is pursuing. And when I went to AfD campaign events in Saxony-Anhalt in August, for example, plenty of people there would tell me that it was a scandal that Germany was sending so much money to a corrupt Ukrainian government rather than spending it on people at home, and that they should be pursuing diplomacy and restoring energy links with Russia because German industry was collapsing. You know, they have a kind of fully fleshed out theory of how they think German policy should change. It is a minority, but yes, close to 30% of German voters are supporting a party that wants a quite radical change to Germany's approach to this issue. I think probably the best way to understand this is that at least some of those voters are indicating support for the AfD, not because of its particular views on this policy, but because they are fed up, angry, they hate the establishment, and they want some kind of radical change. That wouldn't necessarily mean that they would support a complete turnaround in Germany's approach to Russia. When I've been speaking to AfD supporters, I don't tend to find that they have an intimate degree of familiarity with some of the things that the party is proposing. They just want to affiliate themselves with a party that is calling for radical change and for rupture in this kind of slightly inchoate way. So I agree with the premise of your question. It is a sort of puzzle that a country that has by and large been pretty supportive of this policy towards Russia, nevertheless has such a large minority of voters who are indicating some

0: support for a party that wants a radical change to that policy. And I think the best way to understand it is by understanding that some of these voters simply are indicating support for a generic policy of rupture rather than a specific change to the approach to Russia.
1: So I suppose just the final question, though, Tom, is this is support because of the rupture. But at the same time, one of the other things that's been happening, of course, is this escalation of grey zone attacks, whatever you want to call them. There was the episode at Leipzig airport a few weeks ago, which was linked to Russia. Do any of those signs of incursion into Germany and other NATO countries seem to be unnerving or destabilising the AfD support?
0: I mean, you'd have to say that they're not, because the AfD is polling better than ever. The Leipzig incident, the German government has now formally blamed Russia for that incident. And we're seeing stuff like this happening all over Europe. And, you know, Friedrich Merz and other people in the federal government will try to kind of pin this on the AfD. They will say, you know, we are facing these sorts of hybrid or grey zone attacks from Russia all the time now. And yet representatives from your party are going off to Moscow, palling around with friends of Vladimir Putin. And there doesn't really seem to be a whole lot of evidence that these attacks are sticking, because the AfD continues to climb in the polls. Now, that maybe this is a problem with the credibility of the messenger. We were talking earlier about just how unpopular Merz is. I think he has a problem with delivering these messages, even if the majority of German voters might agree with him. I think for a lot of people who have gone over to the AfD, the mainstream of German politics may simply have lost its ability to get through. It may also be that, you know, these kind of hybrid grey zone things, they're quite difficult, like a drone at an airport. You have to believe the intelligence services. None of these things have involved any direct harm to German individuals. So I don't know. If some of these things step up, the Germans warn us that things may get worse before they get better, then maybe some of those messages might start to stick, but you have to say that there's no evidence of that happening at the moment.
2: Tom Russell, I've been looking forward to this interview all week, and this is why. Thank you so much for joining Global Roaming.
0: Thank you so much for having me. It's really, really interesting to join you.
2: That was The Economist's chief Germany correspondent and head of the Berlin Bureau, Tom Nuttall. Laura, I learned a truckload in that. A very precarious time for Germany, I think.
1: It feels incredibly precarious. I mean, you've got sort of a couple of conflicting messages from him there, one of which is, you know, you don't have to worry too much in the sense that the AfD is probably not going to be able to form a national government, which is a relief. But nonetheless, it's this incredibly destabilising influence. And we're going to see Europe's biggest economy pretty much sidelined, I think, for the next couple of years, if truth be told, just because the presidency of the AfD has just exposed the weakness of Friedrich Merz to such an extent. You really do wonder what it's going to mean for NATO, the EU, and the whole approach to Ukraine.
2: I was so struck by his description of how many AfD supporters weren't actually that up to date with all of the policy platforms of the AfD, but really were taken and attracted to this idea of a rupture, of giving it to the system, of being anti-establishment. That just resonated for me so strongly, obviously living here in the UK and watching what's happening in Australia as well with this same dynamic.
1: It is interesting, isn't it? I mean, I think like so many countries around the world, incumbent governments don't know what to do about this, and including Australia's, I'd have to say. I think that's what makes Andy Burnham's approach so interesting, as we saw his Labour conference appearance, you know, where he's put forward this really wild agenda. A lot of people were sceptical about whether he was going to do it, given times are so tough. So this will be the great test of whether it's a better approach. But Friedrich Merz certainly doesn't seem to know what he's quite going to do about it all.
2: If you've got your own thoughts, please send them in to us. We always read them. Our email is global.roaming@abc.net.au. Thanks to our producer on this episode, Rebecca Metcalf, supervising producer Pat Sunderland, and executive producer Laura McAuliffe. Laura, see you later.
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8: You can use a book for so much. You can relieve someone's anxiety. You can take someone out of their daily grind. You can make their life a little bit more joyful. Reading can be such a beautiful experience.
9: Reading is no doubt powerful. It's also necessary. Road signs, emails, texts, all manner of boring paperwork. Reading is involved in pretty much every aspect of our lives. So how does reading work? How does our brain go from seeing shapes on a page to then turning them into words, which then make us feel things?
10: There's quite a bit of evidence that reading helps us to better understand other people.
11: And I think we know that hope is a really powerful psychological tool.
9: And despite the necessity of reading in modern life, how is it that almost half of Australian adults are functionally illiterate? 44%, according to one survey, which is astounding. I'm Sana Qadar, and this is All in the Mind from ABC Radio National. Today, books and the brain, and the unique benefits of reading fiction over nonfiction. And All in the Mind producer Rose Kerr is in the studio with me today. Hey, Rose.
2: Hi, Sana.
9: So, Rose, you've mentioned before that you're like a major fiction reader. Is that what inspired this episode for you?
2: Yeah, look, I'm always trying to find an excuse to spend more money on books. But to be honest, what actually inspired the episode was noticing in my day-to-day life, all of a sudden, reading has become really cool. Mm-hmm. Like, I know lots of people in their 20s and 30s who are making their own little book clubs. They are following book talk influencers, like people who just talk about books, and they're even renewing their library cards.
9: That's interesting because, like, I didn't know very much about book talk until books from book talk started being turned into film and TV. So the first one was that Blake Lively film, the name I'm forgetting, you know, the one, Justin, yes, Baldoni, etc. And then also the shows recently of, like, Off Campus and Heated Rivalry. So, yes, there's a lot of people very actively engaged in reading and talking about it online. But all of that's coming at the same time. Literacy rates have been falling. They've not been great for a while.
2: Yeah, so that statistic you mentioned earlier, that 44% of Australian adults are functionally illiterate, that comes from a 2013 survey from the Organisation for Economic Cooperation and Development, which is from over a decade ago, so things may have shifted since then, but it's like one of those statistics people tend to talk about when they look at this topic. It's also estimated that for Indigenous Australian adults, the rate of illiteracy is between 40% and 70%, and that comes from the Literacy for Life Foundation. And then in terms of 2026 data, we can look at NAPLAN results. So if you've not heard of these before, these are Australia's national standardised school tests. And the results from this year showed that one in three students are falling below basic proficiency levels for reading and writing.
9: And we should clarify, what does functional literacy actually mean?
2: Yeah, good idea. So functional literacy recognises that someone is able to read and write at a level where they can participate in society. You know, they can go to work, they can do the things that they need to do. So if you're functionally illiterate, your skills basically fall below that threshold. And often when we talk about functional literacy these days, it also refers to digital literacy skills as well.
9: Right. And so do we have any idea why literacy rates are in so much trouble right now?
2: There seems to be a few reasons.
12: As you say, there are multiple interacting contributing factors to this.
2: This is Professor Genevieve MacArthur. She works at the Australian Centre for the Advancement of Literacy.
12: And I'm also the Director of Research Translation at the Dyslexia Spelled Foundation.
2: Genevieve suspects some of the reasons behind these literacy rates include the way we teach reading to the accessibility of that education.
12: Particularly in a country like Australia, which is really big.
2: Plus, students may not always connect with what they're being asked to read.
12: If you're in a remote region of Australia, you might not really care too much about a story about a kid who got lost in a supermarket in the city, you know. So you want to get the context right as well to engage the students in the reading and to see the point of learning to read.
13: And in her own life, Jennifer

0: Genevieve has noticed changes in attitudes towards reading.
1: Growing up in the 70s, you know, there'd be evenings where we would have our pyjamas on. We would have had dinner and my dad would say, right, we're going to the library. Like, okay, Dad.
0: So, Sana, I think it's safe to say that reading is important.
2: Yeah.
0: But it's also really good for us. Like, if you want to look at it in a selfish way, it does have some awesome benefits. But before we can get into all of those, we need to understand how reading works. Are you ready for some neuroscience?
2: Always.
0: All right. So we're going to learn basically in a very broad way how reading works in the brain. The first thing our brains notice is what the word looks like. So the orthographic information of the word.
2: So like the letters themselves?
0: Yeah. So if you're reading English, it'll be letters. But other languages, you might better describe it as characters.
2: Right, right.
0: Then our brains attach the shape of the word to what it sounds like, which is called the phonological information.
2: So like an O is O.
0: Yeah, exactly. And then we combine those two parts with the meaning of the word. So our brain's like sticking them together like a puzzle.
2: Okay, so it's what the word looks like plus what the word sounds like plus the meaning.
0: Absolutely.
2: And that's the equation.
0: Yeah, exactly. And that is called lexical processing.
2: Right, okay. And it's just a matter of like doing this over and over so you get sentences, or how does it work for, you know, longer chunks of reading?
0: Yeah, it's pretty much just that. But it does involve quite a lot of brain coordination to get your eyes and attention moving from word to word. Like it is complicated. And at the same time, we've got multiple cognitive systems all working together. So our language and visual processing systems and our memory.
2: Okay, right. So that's like a lot going on. Is this the same process, whatever language you're talking about?
0: Yes and no.
2: Okay.
0: So to answer that question, you first have to recognize that reading is an invented skill.
3: If you think about the writing really only invented from like 5,000 years ago.
0: This is Dr. Lily Yu. She's a senior lecturer in the School of Psychological Sciences at Macquarie University. Her research aims to understand how people read and how different writing systems impact that process.
3: So what that actually means is that when we read, the process of reading essentially relies on the cognitive components or the process that humans have already developed for other tasks.
0: Stuff like our attention and memory systems. So regardless of the language we're reading, we broadly rely on those same cognitive processes. But there are some differences.
3: The best example that I can give is comparing Chinese with English. If you encounter any sort of a Chinese text, you are probably aware that, you know, each of those Chinese characters, the box shape, square, like script, each of those Chinese characters is actually visually very dense. So those kind of very dense visual complexity actually has a role in Chinese reading that's not typically observed in English or other alphabetic language reading.
0: So depending on the language you're reading, your brain might be doing slightly different work to understand the text. But overall, because reading is an invented skill, it's going to use those same cognitive processes. Now we know how reading works, we can get into its benefits. With all these cognitive processes going on, it's no big surprise that reading is good for the brain. For example, it can increase your vocabulary.
3: That's not even only reading per se. So even if you're only able to listen to audio books or like podcasts like this, the way that we organize the words in our head becomes more sophisticated, that we kind of know more of the nuances between different words.
0: It can also improve our memory.
3: That kind of wider or stronger networking of the semantic knowledge. It actually helped with our memory, both the working memory, but also the long-term memory.
0: It's also thought that reading can be an escape or a way to relax. There's also a bunch of good stuff we can get from reading fiction specifically.
4: We know that reading in general was going to be a boon to our vocabulary and our language abilities. But it's fiction that actually has a unique benefit. So fiction is a much stronger predictor of verbal abilities than nonfiction.
0: This is Raymond Ma, a professor of psychology from York University in Toronto.
4: You know, so this is an area that I think there's

0: insufficient amounts of research. I really wish more people were looking at this specific topic, but this research that is out there is very consistent in finding this effect that, you know, fiction has this unique benefit. And we know that language abilities are a great predictor of things like educational achievement and then later on career achievement and success and SES and that kind of thing. So, you know, given that we all recognize how important our verbal abilities are, I think that it's really interesting that fiction is the one that seems to have the stronger influence.
1: Plus, reading relates to social connection.
0: In part, you know, reading can actually be a social practice. And so a lot of people, including a lot of older adults, belong to book clubs. So getting together to discuss different perspectives on a novel that everyone read is a great way to spend time and a great way to bond with others.
1: And Raymond says reading books might even help us live longer.
0: There's been a couple of really large studies, one in America and one in Finland, and they looked at older adults and they found that those that read more actually lived longer. And it wasn't a small effect. It was quite a large and substantial finding. And, you know, it's fascinating because we think of reading as a sedentary activity, right? And so not necessarily something that you would associate with physical health, but we don't know exactly why it is. We know that you don't see similar effects for reading magazines, for example, or newspapers. The effect was larger for reading books. And there's one sort of hint at why this might be, and that was one study that was done in America where it looked like there was something along the lines of cognitive engagement or, you know, sort of preserved mental capacity that perhaps explained this greater longevity. And so there's a sort of related work demonstrating that those who read experience a slower cognitive decline associated with aging. So, you know, it makes sense. Reading is cognitively demanding as a process and also in the fact that it exposes us to all kinds of different ideas and perspectives and experiences. And it seems like that helps to keep our mind active and might even help us to live longer.
1: With all these benefits of reading, it makes you wonder, what about if you struggle with reading? How does that impact your life?
2: Because children seem to be little comparison machines, it does not take them very long for them to work out who finds it easy to read and who doesn't find it easy to read.
1: Here's Professor Genevieve MacArthur again.
2: So those students who are really struggling compared to their friends in the classroom, some of them will start saying to themselves, what's wrong with me? I am not a good reader. There's something wrong with me. I am a bad reader. Now, that statement unto itself represents something we call reading self-concept. So these students, they're actually struggling with their ability to learn to read, and then they end up with poor reading self-concept.
1: Then, as many of us will be familiar with, students can find themselves in a situation where they're asked to read in front of the class.
2: Now, it's very natural, for example, if you're not good at something and you are asked to do it publicly, it becomes very anxiety provoking because you don't want to look foolish in front of other people. You don't want the negative feedback. And so this poor self-concept can trigger anxieties around reading. And so then you start disengaging from reading, which means you are not getting as much reading practice, which means that you fall even behind in your actual reading ability. And so this vicious cycle forms between struggling to learn to read and the awareness that you're struggling to learn to read and this anxiety and the disengagement. And so that is, at this point in time, what the science is suggesting is happening.
1: As Genevieve says, this is what the current research suggests, but it is still a working hypothesis. If you want more information on reading difficulties like dyslexia, check out the links in our show notes.
3: From ABC Radio National, this is All in the Mind. I'm Sana Qadar. Today, the facts about fiction with producer Rose Kerr. Rose, we've heard about how reading impacts the brain and our cognition, but aside from those kinds of benefits. There's like a real emotional benefit to reading too, isn't there?
1: Yeah. And I think anyone who's read a book that has made them laugh or maybe even shed a tear can relate to the idea that reading does make us feel strongly towards the characters in the book, like for good or for bad. Mm-hmm. And to explore this idea a bit further, I spoke to an author, J.A. Stevens, also known as Jess, whose debut novel explores a bunch of perspectives we don't often hear from. If you could tell me who you are and what you do, like however you'd like to introduce yourself in the episode.
4: All right then. Well, first of all, I'd say I am very, very autistic. I've got ADHD. I am very much into true crime. I am a Christmas tragic. I am an appalling public speaker. And probably then, after all that, if there's anything left, I'm a wannabe author.
1: Oh, I love that so much. That's beautiful. Could you describe the book to anyone who's never picked it up? How would you describe it?
4: A Change of Pace is a queer and disability normative Regency romance with a bit of adventure, suspense and spice, and just a bit of everything for everyone.
1: The book was inspired by not seeing many stories that represented her loved ones.
4: Basically, I was watching a TV series called Gentleman Jack with my partner, and that was a beautiful, fun, queer story based on a true character from history. Don't want to give too many spoilers away, but it was it sort of did have a happy ever after. But it was still a bit of a closeted love story. So at the end, you know, the two female characters had to keep their romance and their love story secret from others. And it was set in sort of the Regency period. And I guess I can only describe what followed was one of my more sort of impassioned spiels about oppression and the sort of significant and enduring injustices in the world that were sort of caused by prejudice and discrimination, sort of both historically and now, and how utterly unfair it is that both my trans partner Beck and my daughter Lily, who has Down syndrome, can't just pick up a book and readily see themselves reflected in it positively without some sort of trope or catch or, you know, be maligned in some way. I sort of realised that I needed to change that. And if it helped others along the way, then, you know, so be it. I think it's really healthy to be reminded that ours isn't the only perspective out there. And I think reading broadly helps us to do that. We tend to surround ourselves with like-minded people, and that's not a criticism. It's just human nature, because it's super comfortable to do that. People are often intimidated by and sometimes even scared of things that they don't understand or have no experience with, and this makes it easier for, you know, politicians and the like to use those kinds of fears or mistrust to further divide us. So reading can, you know, be a really gentle or non-confrontational way to sort of bridge that gap.
0: There's quite a bit of evidence that reading helps us to better understand other people. And I think that makes sense, because that's what fiction is. It's portrayals and representations of other people, their thoughts, their experiences, their emotions.
1: Professor Raymond Marr describes the connection between reading fiction and empathy as a bidirectional relationship.
0: We know that reading fiction can help to hone the same sort of mental processes that we use to understand other people, including empathy and perspective taking. We also know that it's possible that stories contain like concrete social knowledge about the world that we could learn and then apply to the real world. So there's these two different ways in which stories can help us become better at navigating the complex social world in which we live in. But it's also true that the better our empathy, the better our perspective taking, the easier it is for us to understand stories. And so I do think that it's this, you know, bi-directional relationship whereby stories help to foster empathy. The better you are at empathy, the easier it is to understand stories. And there could be this kind of like upward spiral or positive feedback loop where reading increases empathy, empathy makes reading easier, it makes us to read more, and then it helps us to grow our empathy and so forth.
1: Raymond says there are challenges that come with this kind of research. For example, the effects of reading fiction only really emerge after prolonged and frequent exposure.
0: It's also something that we do voluntarily and in our own free time. You know, it's not something that we can really take people and force them just to read one thing and nothing else, you know, for months on end. You know, that's terribly difficult. But we have come up with a bunch of clever ways to look at this. In terms of the neuroscience, what we find is that the parts of the brain that become active while we're reading narrative fiction are the same parts of the brain that are activated when we're trying to understand other people. And so that's consistent with this idea that, you know, while reading stories, we're using the same kind of mental processes that we would use to understand others.
1: The effects of reading can be seen amongst children and adults, but sometimes in different ways.
0: So there have been studies with very young children around the age of 4. And what's interesting about this developmental stage is that early on, you know, before the age of 4, around the age of 3 or so, children actually don't understand that other people have minds. They don't understand that other people have thoughts and feelings that can differ from their own. And then they develop this ability, you know, around 4 and 6 years of age. And what we find is that children that are exposed to more storybooks, they're actually further along in this developmental process compared to others of the same age.
1: It also plays an important role for teenagers working through new life experiences.
0: There have been studies that have interviewed adolescents, and they talk about how books have really helped them to sort of reflect on their emotions and gain greater insight into, you know, some of the challenging parts of their life.
1: And regardless of your age, as we've said, stories introduce us to other perspectives.
0: We don't really have access to the interior lives of others except through things like fiction.
1: You can also experience these effects from other types of media, like movies or audiobooks.
0: I think that as long as what we have is a representation of other people, their experiences, their interior life, that we would see kind of similar results, similar benefits. It's the content that really matters so much more than the modality. And so I don't think people should feel guilty at all for listening to audiobooks, for example.
1: How did you feel reading the book?
5: I should say which time. I've read it so many versions of it. and I've loved them all.
1: This is Beck, Jess's fiancé and partner of 10 years.
5: I was just so proud of Jess for creating this amazing, inclusive world from her imagination and from her desire to create somewhere where I could see myself and where Lily could see herself in a story that was positive and represented trans women as being able to be strong and successful and just sort of everyday members of that society. So powerful, you know, so it's just, that's so wonderful. And I know it would be similarly wonderful for other trans women out there, because for many of us, we do just want to see ourselves represented as we are, which is just individuals being ourselves and wanting to live sort of ordinary lives in our society today. I think one of the things that fiction does really well is that it can model alternatives. And what Jess's book does is give you a beacon of hope. And I think we know that hope is a really powerful psychological tool.
4: You can use a book for so much. You can relieve someone's anxiety. You can take someone out of their daily grind. You can relieve their mental load. You can make their life a little bit more joyful. Reading can be such a beautiful experience. You can make people cry. You can connect them with the past. You can bring them nostalgia. You can bring them joy. You can bring them all sorts of things. You can provide them with sort of romance and passion and all the feelings. But you can also create hate. And as an author, you can do a whole lot. And I like to think that through writing this book, my intent was pure. It was written for my partner and my daughter, but I wanted it to get into the hands of people who needed it, who needed to feel that warmth and love and at home and wanted to feel safe. And that's really all I can say about it.
3: That is author J.A. Stevens and her fiancé, Beck. You also heard from Professor Raymond Marr from York University in Toronto. Thanks also to Dr. Lily Yu from Macquarie University and Professor Genevieve MacArthur from the Australian Centre for the Advancement of Literacy.

0: and the Dyslexia Spelled Foundation. This episode was reported by Science producer Rose Kerr. Thanks, Rose.
1: Thanks, Sana.
0: Thanks also to senior producer James Bullen and sound engineer Tim Jenkins. That is it for All in the Mind this week. I'm Sana Qadar. Thanks for listening. I'll catch you next time.
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4: Kim Hoon shares his story of escape and sacrifice and how caring for his elderly father returns that gift. 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
4: My Old Man and Me and How to Ruin a Child. 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
6: ABC News with Glenn Lauder. Liberal politicians are remembering the prominent party figure Bruce Baird as a giant, a mentor and a friend. With the story, Chelsea Hetherington.
7: Bruce Baird has died at 84, with New South Wales Liberal leader Kelly Sloane describing his contribution to Australia as extraordinary. He entered New South Wales Parliament in 1984, going on to hold portfolios including tourism and transport, and playing a critical role in bringing the 2000 Olympics to Sydney. In 1998, he won the federal seat of Cook, which he held until his retirement in 2007, when he was succeeded by former Prime Minister Scott Morrison. He's described Mr. Baird as a magnificent role model with a tremendous sense of humour. Bruce was the father of former New South Wales Premier Mike Baird, marketing executive Steve Baird, and journalist Julia Baird.
6: A cross-section of politicians, including Pauline Hanson and Allegra Spender, have joined calls for the ATO to abandon plans to ban tax payments made by credit cards. New regulations stop businesses imposing a surcharge on card payments. The tax office says it would be inappropriate to absorb those costs because they would be passed on to all taxpayers. Independent Allegra Spender has told Seven she'll be writing to the ATO, urging it to reverse the ban.
8: Saying, come on, guys, you know, you can't sit there and say to small businesses, sorry, mates, you know, you're going to have to pay up front, because small businesses do use credit cards to smooth that cash flow, and that's really important.
6: The United States is urging European countries to tap their reserves of diesel to help address a global shortage that's caused prices to soar. President Donald Trump is considering banning US diesel exports, as the BBC's Achana Shukla reports.
9: If the proposed US diesel export ban does kick in, it certainly affects the supply of diesel, particularly in the UK and the EU, both of which are now discussing should they be releasing the strategic stocks, because that's something that President Trump has also indicated at, saying that he is asking the European Union and other countries to release their strategic stocks. And it is crucial because the UK particularly is very heavily dependent on imports of diesel, about a third of which comes from the United States. So if this proposed ban goes through, it will directly affect prices at the pumps.
6: Ukrainian authorities say Russian airstrikes have killed at least one person and injured two others in the capital, Kyiv. The Russian drones smashed into a school in Kyiv and into the southern bridge over the Dnipro River, triggering fires. The Russian Defense Ministry says its drones hit a bridge over the river, a power station in the surrounding region, and a cargo vessel, which are all used for military purposes. In Russia, Ukrainian drones have reportedly targeted industrial facilities in the city of Volgograd, which is home to a large oil refinery. A jury in Sydney has been played a 000 call from the phone of Luke Davies on the morning that he and his boyfriend, Jesse Baird, were allegedly murdered by then-police officer Beau Lamar Condon. The 31-year-old's accused of shooting the young couple in Mr. Baird's Sydney Terrace in February 2024 after developing what the Crown says was a jealous infatuation with Mr. Baird. Muffled audio of the short call was played twice to the jury, which a male voice says F off almost immediately as the call is connected. Mr. Lamar Condon has pleaded not guilty to two counts of murder. An Adelaide woman injured while trying to stop a brawl at Glenelg Beach this week has spoken out for the first time in an exclusive interview with ABC News. Here's Will Hunter.
1: The woman, who doesn't want to be named, says she felt she had no choice but to intervene to protect other beachgoers when a fight broke out on Tuesday in Glenelg. She says hundreds of young people were involved and some were encouraging fighting. She says she was hit with bottles and was booed by the crowd when she stepped in to break up the fight. Most of the crowd had dispersed by the time police

0: It had dispersed by the time police officers arrived. An investigation has been launched, but no arrests have been made. Police beach patrols will start a month early in response to the brawls.
1: The Indigenous Australians Minister says food poverty is an issue in WA's north. Malandiri McCarthy has returned from a trip to Port Hedland after meeting with elders and charities. A 10-year strategy to reduce the cost of food in remote Australia is underway. But the Minister says Port Hedland families miss out due to not being classified as remote. Ms McCarthy says it's quite extraordinary that access to food is an issue.
2: A lot of the issues with the children is around needing to have food, and this is something that I want to look at. Well, what I will do is reach out to the West Australian Government to see where they're at. This is about working together to try and improve the lives for First Nations people.
1: And that's the latest from ABC News.
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5: this is The Naked Scientists. Hello, this is ABC Radio National and you're listening to The Naked Scientists, a show that brings you the biggest breakthroughs and talks to the major movers and shakers in the worlds of science, technology and medicine. I'm Chris Smith, and coming up, scientists identify the gene changes linked to more virulent meningitis bacteria, the record-breaking amoeba thriving at temperatures that would fry most other life forms, are Egyptologists on the cusp of finding Queen Nefertiti's 3,500-year-old long-lost tomb, and a bit later on, how cardiologists are tackling one of the world's biggest killers, heart disease. Scientists in the UK say they've discovered why the bacteria responsible for the country's worst ever outbreak of meningitis B proved so dangerous. Two young people died, 9 ended up in intensive care, and 30,000 people received prophylactic antibiotics to block the spread of the outbreak that stemmed from a nightclub in the English county of Kent earlier this year. The study by the UK Health Security Agency and the University of Oxford, and released provisionally as a preprint this week, has compared the genomes of the meningococcus bacteria behind the outbreak with existing strains of the same bacterium that circulate naturally. The analysis has highlighted a number of genetic changes that appear to have enhanced the virulence of the bugs, turning something that can normally loiter harmlessly in the throats of about 10% of the population into a much more aggressive infection. Now, the good news is that the study also shows that the interventions to block the spread at the time also may have wiped out the causative strain. Its relatives, though, are still circulating, which is why a vaccination programme for young people heading off to start their new university year is in full swing right now. The UK HSA's Charlene Rodriguez led the study.
14: Back in March 2026, there were 21 cases of meningitis that occurred over a week in Kent, and very tragically, two young people died. At the time, UK HSA public health teams kicked into action a number of measures to try and prevent people getting sick from that same bug.
5: Presumably what stood out was that we get, 300-400 cases of meningitis per year normally in the UK.
14: Yes.
5: So to have 20 plus all at once,
14: in a week,
5: that told us something had changed.
14: Yeah, this is what public health do. They monitor and they track certain diseases. So meningococcal disease, which is this disease, is a notifiable disease. So when a case happens, doctors are supposed to tell the public health agency for this reason, because they're diseases of importance that if we know too many are happening at a certain time, we need to get on top of that and understand why that might be happening and try and stop further spread. So yes, one week and 21 cases was a warning sign that there were too many, and this looked like it might be an outbreak. And then that leads into a whole chain of public health actions and investigations and people contacting patients and their families and giving antibiotics and talking to those people and trying to understand about what exposures people might have had, where have they been, what have they been doing, trying to understand the movement of people, because with infectious diseases, there's always other factors involved. So people spread things from one person to another, or you get it from the environment, depending on what infection it is. So there's a lot of investigative work that goes on at the same time to try and understand how these people have acquired this infection and what

0: other actions might be needed. And at the time, you'll remember maybe that they were linked to attendance at a certain club, a nightclub, on the dates 5th to the 7th of March.
1: The thing is, though, that there are lots of young people and there are lots of nightclubs and there's lots of that kind of socialising going on
0: every weekend.
1: But we don't see these big outbreaks of meningococcal disease. So what do you think, or what was going through your mind, thinking, well, there must be some other factor, or there must be something else which is driving this at the time?
0: So we had exactly that same conversation that weekend after these cases were coming out. You know, why was this not happening in other places if it was a more general, like say, problem? So that pointed us towards the bacteria, because we know there's lots of different types of this bacteria, this meningococcus, that circulate and differ between geographies and between continents. And so then it made us worry that there was something about this particular strain of bacteria that was maybe contributing to the fact that this was such a large, and at the time it described as explosive and unprecedented outbreak.
1: And how did you pursue that?
0: So what we have done is we've taken the bacteria that caused the outbreak. We have six of those strains, and we looked at the DNA and we compared them to each other, but we also compared the DNA to a bigger biobank of about 50,000 genomes from across the world, including 5,000 from the UK, to be able to look at genetic differences between the outbreak compared to all of these other strains, to try and understand what it was that was different about this outbreak strain compared to others. We could see that there were about 90 genetic changes between these outbreak strains and their closest relatives, which were also from disease in the UK.
1: So you look at the genetic spelling changes, for want of a better phrase, that have happened in the strain linked to the outbreak compared to, let's call it, the parent strains, the forms that we normally pick up in Britain. And the rationale is, well, if there are changes in the outbreak strain, at least some of them might be linked to the fact this has happened.
0: Exactly. Yes. So we looked at those 90 and basically went down the list one by one to try and understand, do we think this was important in either the way the bacteria grows or could cause disease in a human?
1: What stood out?
0: We saw that a number of strains had actually got a bigger capsule, a coat the bacteria wears, to try and evade being killed by our immune system. This bacteria is part of our throat microbiome. And it can live there, most of us, not causing any problems. But very rarely, it can invade through those tissues into the blood, causing sepsis. And sometimes it can get from the blood to the across the brain barrier and cause meningitis. The changes in the bacteria we're seeing can help them to either stick on to our throat better or get through into the blood better, survive in the blood better, or survive in the tissues around the brain better. Other changes that we found when they'd acquired DNA from other bacteria that live in the throat may have affected their ability to grab iron. And it needs to grab iron because when it's in the blood, that's what helps it to survive a bit better. The other changes we saw were in these proteins on the outside of the bacteria called pilins, but they help bacteria to attach to human tissues. So our throat tissue, for example.
1: Now you've got this fingerprint, so you know what you're looking for. You've got the sort of risk strain labelled. Do we know what its prevalence is? If we look at the population of meningitis-causing bacteria across the UK that crop up and are carried naturally, is this particularly well represented, or was it just a one-off? It's fizzled out because of your public health intervention. Now we don't have to worry.
0: So this particular Kent strain is interesting because actually we haven't seen it again in the UK in either disease or in a study that we did swabbing noses and throats of young people in Kent soon after the outbreak. It may be that the same genetic changes that made the strain so dangerous may also have explained why it hasn't continued to spread, because actually it was just too invasive to then be sustained in the population carrying from one person to the other to the other. There is also the fact we gave a lot of antibiotics out at the time in Kent. And so if it was in people's noses, then it was killed. And that the whole point of that is to stop it going to the next person, to the next person. So we haven't seen it. Other strains like it, sort of its ancestors that were in this same family, are circulating in the UK. And I guess the concern is particularly that this may happen again in some of those strains who have already acquired, as I said, a couple of those changes. And we can't predict when or where that might happen.
1: And of course, it goes without saying, if you or someone you know should develop a flu-like illness with a headache, neck stiffness, an aversion to bright lights, and sometimes a bright red skin rash, do please seek medical advice. Better to be safe than to be sorry, especially if you're a young person who's going off to university. That was Charlene Rodriguez at the UKHSA on what made the meningitis strain behind the outbreak in Kent earlier this year so nasty. You're on ABC Radio National. This is The Naked Scientists with me, Chris Smith. And still to come on the programme, why archaeologists are excited about new surveys in Egypt's Valley of the Kings, and we put heart disease under the microscope. First, though, a tiny single-celled organism that can survive at temperatures that would be deadly for all other known complex life has been described. In a study published in Cell, scientists found a new species of amoeba, which has been appropriately christened Incendiamoeba cascadensis, that can eat and reproduce in hot spring water as warm as 63 degrees Celsius in California's Lassen Volcanic National Park. The amoeba can also protect itself at even higher temperatures by temporarily turning itself into a dormant spore-like cyst structure. A dose of the cold, though, and by that I mean a temperature that is still a pretty hot 42 degrees C, will prove lethal. Beryl Rappaport is based at Syracuse University in New York.
2: We have found a new species of amoeba, a single-celled organism that can survive at hotter temperatures than any other known complex life.
1: And when you say hotter temperatures, how hot's hot?
2: They can replicate, that means going through their whole life cycle at 63 degrees Celsius. So that is much hotter than human body or anything that we can sustain.
1: Indeed, because if I put my hand in water that was 63.5 degrees, I would feel burned. I would definitely go ouch.
2: Yes, you'd be getting some burns pretty quickly.
1: Begging the question, well, if I can't put my hand in that water, but these things can not just survive in it, they can reproduce and thrive in it. How are they doing that?
2: We have some hypotheses, some evidence, but a lot of this we're working to still understand. One, we know that they have some interesting behaviors in how they move. They can kind of change shapes quickly, which might help them move away from environments that get too hot. Also, when it gets very hot, they can enter this dormant protective state called a cyst that allows them to survive at temperatures that are even hotter before the temperatures get colder, and then they can reemerge. And we also think that they have some strategies in their gene structure that allow their proteins that make up their cell structures to stay stable at these high temperatures, both in how they maintain those proteins, if they start to unravel, to recover them, and also just in the structure of those proteins that keeps them more stable.
1: Is that why high temperature is a bad thing? Is that why I am naturally aversive towards high temperatures, because it will damage the proteins in my cells?
2: That is one of the negative effects that high temperature can have on cells. It will damage protein structure, and it can also change membrane structure, make membranes more fluid, which makes it a bit harder to keep cell structure intact, and can also have effects like speeding up reactions, so just a little bit less control over what's going on in the cell.
1: Therefore, what have these organisms evolved, or how have they evolved to defeat that problem?
2: Still some hypotheses, but we're seeing that as they are living at higher temperatures, for example, when we look at the expression or activity of their genes at the high end of their temperature versus lower end, we see more activity of genes related to refolding or degrading proteins that have been damaged, as well as expression of membrane trafficking, so maintaining how they're regulating the membrane compartments in their cell.
1: How did you discover these things, and where? Where did you find them?
2: We found these amoeba in a small, hot geothermal stream in Lassen Volcanic National Park in Northern California in the U.S. And this is a stream that is often overlooked in this park, where it's on the hike to this really large, hot lake called Boiling Springs Lake, this turquoise lake, you can't miss it. So these amoeba come from a small pH neutral stream, which is a bit unique in this environment where other features are really acidic.
1: Don't amoebae eat other microorganisms and things? They engulf them and eat them. Isn't that their diet, bacteria?
2: For the most part, but there's pretty incredible diversity among amoeba where some can even eat other eukaryotes like fungi or other amoeba. Some can even eat animals, but these amoeba do eat bacteria.
1: Well, the reason I asked the question, Beryl, is that, well, if they're busy living at temperatures that nothing else can survive in, don't they go hungry? Or do they retreat into these very high temperatures if they have to, but they live most of their lives not where it's that hot, where there is still something around to eat?
2: Well, interestingly, these are the only amoeba or other eukaryotes in the environment they live in, but there's a lot of diversity of bacteria in this environment, and a lot of bacteria and other type of single cell organisms, archaea, can survive at much hotter temperatures than these amoeba. So the amoeba are eating thermophilic or heat-loving bacteria, which have already been established in these environments.
1: Probably the whole environment has evolved together then. So you've got a community of microbes. These are the slightly more advanced, specialized eukaryotic ones, but their food source and them have all evolved together, which is why they're all living in these extremely hot conditions.
2: They likely have been interacting together for many thousands of years, and the interactions between the amoeba and the bacteria have also likely changed the trajectory of these species.
1: What can we do with this? Apart from being academically extremely interesting and very exciting, and it's turned into an amazing paper in one of the world's best science journals for you, what can we do with the learning? Are there any applications now that we can take away from these amoebae and apply elsewhere?
2: There are some applications for our day-to-day life. For example, we could look into using some of the proteins, like enzymes from these amoeba, for heat-stable purposes where we need proteins like this. For example, bacteria that live at high temperature, a lot of proteins from them have already been in use in, for example, shelf-stable foods or medical diagnostics or genetic testing. So looking towards more complex cell, which might have really different structures of proteins from some of these bacteria, these might have interesting uses for other biotechnology that we use in day-to-day life.
3: Beryl Rappaport at Syracuse University there. And Beryl has sent us some remarkable images of her new amoeba she's discovered, which you can see on our website. Just head over to nakedscientist.com/podcasts, and it's in the transcripts for the programme on there. More than a century after the discovery of Tutankhamun's tomb, new surveys point to a large structure beneath Egypt's Valley of the Kings. And the story, which has been published as an exclusive in Nature, has excited some archaeologists because they believe we may be closer than ever to solving another ancient mystery, the resting place of Nefertiti, Egypt's long-lost heretic queen, who reigned about 3,500 years ago and was actually King Tut's stepmother. Others, meanwhile, are more sceptical. Kate Spence is an Egyptologist and an archaeologist at the University of Cambridge.
4: Nefertiti was the wife of a very famous king of Egypt called Akhenaten. And Akhenaten is particularly famous because he liked to do things a bit differently. He decided he wasn't keen on the traditional gods of Egypt, and he was going to bring in the worship of the sun god, which he called the Aten. So he built a whole new capital. He changed Egyptian religion. He changed the way they wrote. He changed art. And so he was a really, really fascinating character. And Nefertiti was his wife. They had six daughters, but Akhenaten also had children by other royal women, including Tutankhamun, who we think, we're not 100% sure, but we're pretty sure that Tutankhamun was Akhenaten's son.
1: Now, obviously, we know where he's buried. Do we know where Nefertiti is buried?
4: We don't know where Nefertiti is buried, and this has caused all sorts of interest in different places over time. One of the problems we face is we don't know where she was buried. She could have been buried initially in Middle Egypt at a place called Akhetaten, which was where Akhenaten had built his capital. But she might also, her body might have been buried in the Valley of the Kings or somewhere else in the region of Luxor. But one of the problems is there is a theory that Nefertiti later became a female king of Egypt. And it all gets very, very complicated because for that time period, we don't have enough texts. And we don't really know what's going on. We've got a series of rulers who we don't have a lot of information about. Sometimes we don't know their gender. We don't know their identities. So it becomes quite difficult because we don't know whether Nefertiti was buried as a queen or whether she was buried as a king. And we have evidence for other female kings being buried as kings in the Valley of the Kings.
1: Either way, she was pretty important. So she could well have been afforded a decent burial in this very prestigious place. Could she
4: be? Really important.
1: Yeah. So could she be connected to these new structures or these new potential sites that have been identified?
4: Well, this is the theory that's been put forward. So an Egyptologist called Nick Reeves suggested just over 10 years ago that possibly the burial of Nefertiti was hidden within Tutankhamun's tomb. So it's entirely possible she was buried in the Valley of the Kings, but we don't know where. We also can't rule out, obviously, that she may have been buried elsewhere too.
1: How are these surveys actually being conducted? What sorts of quality of insights do we get when we do them?
4: So the issue we have here is that there's been this proposal that there's this additional burial within this tomb. But of course, the Valley of the Kings is a UNESCO World Heritage Site. It's an incredibly important site. And you can't just go digging holes all over the place and cutting holes in the walls of Tutankhamun's tomb to try and find this missing burial. So what people have been doing is trying to use various forms of survey which can look into the ground. So they use different forms of ground penetrating radar. They've also been using various forms of resistivity to try and look into the rock and see whether there might be something behind there. And there've been a whole series of these surveys going on over the last 10 years or so to try and see whether there's something there. And some of them have said that they don't think there's anything there. This most recent survey suggests that they do think there may be chambers somewhere in the rock near the tomb of Tutankhamun. That's based on reprocessing some of the earlier data, but also on new measurements.
1: How do we grapple with this situation then, this quandary, that we get these tantalising insights, but also we're very eager now to make sure we do no harm or minimal harm? What do you think the way forward is?
4: This is really difficult because I think a lot of the people who are involved in investigating this would like to drill holes into what they perceive to be potential chambers to see whether there's anything there. It will be up to the Ministry of Tourism and Antiquities in Egypt whether they allow this to happen. In the past, particularly in relation to the pyramids, they've drilled holes and put cameras into hidden chambers to see whether there is anything there.
1: Do you think they are going to find Nefertiti? Do you think she is down there?
4: It's a really intriguing idea, but it doesn't quite add up to me in that most Egyptian kings don't want to be buried with someone else important in the close vicinity of their tomb. There's also the problem that actually a lot of equipment, which some would think might have come from Nefertiti's tomb or Smenkhere, this possible name if she was a king, has actually already been identified in Tutankhamun's tomb. So even if there was a burial there, it had probably been very substantially emptied to reuse the material for Tutankhamun's tomb.
3: I never realised that the ancient Egyptians were in the habit of recycling their grave goods. News to me. That was Egyptologist and archaeologist Kate Spence on the quest to track down the tomb of Nefertiti. You're on ABC Radio National and this is The Naked Scientists with me, Chris Smith. And now for the rest of this week's show, we're getting to the heart of the world's biggest killer. Coronary heart disease is the leading cause of death globally, claiming nearly 9 million lives a year, 63,000 of them in the UK. That's about one person every 8 minutes. Coronary heart disease develops when the coronary arteries supplying the heart itself become narrowed by a build-up of fatty materials in their walls, which makes them prone to developing a blood clot, or thrombus, that abruptly blocks the vessel, starving the heart of blood and potentially destroying the muscle downstream. This is a heart attack, and the ensuing muscle damage often leads later to heart failure, another major medical and quality of life cost. In the nearer term, though, the electrical disturbance the damage also provokes can throw the heart off rhythm, leading to a lethal cardiac arrest.
1: But before we delve into what's actually happening at the level of the coronary arteries to make this occur and how science is helping us to tackle it, here's Ruth Goss, senior cardiac nurse at the British Heart Foundation, with whom we've partnered for this week's programme to explain the process in more detail, to tell us who's at risk and what signs and symptoms we should look out for.
5: Coronary heart disease, or CHD, affects your coronary arteries, the blood vessels that supply your heart with blood and oxygen. These vessels become narrowed by fatty material, sometimes called atheromas or plaques, in the walls of the vessels. And over time, this can build up inside the artery in a process called atherosclerosis. Eventually, if we don't take steps to sort of help manage this, your arteries can become so narrow that not enough blood can get through them to your heart. So that means the heart muscle is going to be starved of blood and oxygen and nutrients, everything that it needs to work effectively. And then that can increase your risk of having other conditions or other problems. One of those most common conditions or problems that people experience with coronary heart disease is a heart attack. So if a piece of that hardened plaque breaks off, then a clot will form. That clot then blocks your coronary artery and cuts off the supply of blood and oxygen to your heart muscle. So this is what a heart attack is, and it's a medical emergency.
1: Who is most at risk?
5: Anyone, really, from any background can develop coronary heart disease. Men do have a higher risk than women at a younger age, but during and after the menopause, women's risk of coronary heart disease will increase. This is because estrogen falls and then fat builds up in the arteries, causing them to become narrower. Research also suggests that people from different backgrounds, such as South Asian, are more likely to develop CHD, and Black, African and African Caribbean communities also have a higher risk of developing conditions like diabetes or high blood pressure, which are their own risk factors for CHD. So it really is anyone from any background, which is why it's so important to raise awareness of it.
1: Is that genetics, those particular geographical and cultural associations, or are there social factors or both?
5: There's a combination of both. When we think about the sort of risk factors that can contribute to developing CHD, we have modifiable and non-modifiable risk factors. So your non-modifiable risk factors, these are the ones that you can't change. There are inherited types of high cholesterol, which can then increase your risk of coronary heart disease. This can affect anyone at any age as well. But if you do have a family history or a genetic cause for high cholesterol, you should be getting followed up by your doctor so that they can manage your risk earlier, making sure that you're on the right medications. So if you've got a parent or a brother or sister who has sort of high cholesterol, diet, upbringing, sometimes that can increase your risk of developing coronary heart disease. And also getting older, as the body ages, that can also increase your risk because they don't have the same sort of protective mechanisms and they don't compensate as well.
1: Smoking, of course, being a massive contributor.
5: Yes.
1: The rates of that have gone right down. So are we seeing any benefits from the big drop from about half the population of a country like the UK 30, 40 years ago smoking down to about 10% smoking now?
5: Around 90% of the coronary heart disease burden in the UK is associated with what we would call modifiable risk factors, which are often preventable, and smoking is one of those. So the fact that the smoking rate has come down, then yes, we would absolutely hope to see that there is like a drop. Smoking is also a contributing factor to other factors that can increase your risk, including high blood pressure, having a high cholesterol, type 2 diabetes. You may not take as much exercise, so you might not be doing enough physical activity, or you may be living with excess weight or obesity. So when we see things like the changes in smoking and interventions that we've done to do that, we are really hopeful and positive that that will have sort of a snowball effect and help bring down the burden of people affected by coronary heart disease. But while we know that smoking is just one factor, we really want to make sure people know all the factors so that they can try and make the changes which are most applicable to them.
1: To what extent is this a silent killer and a silent disease, in the sense that people don't know they have the problem until it causes really dramatic symptoms, which can even include them dying?
5: Yeah, so some people might not experience any symptoms at all. Coronary heart disease develops really slowly and over time, and the symptoms can be different for everyone. Sadly, the first time someone knows that they have coronary artery disease or coronary heart disease is when they have a heart attack or a stroke. And for some people, those can be life-changing or even fatal. One of the more common symptoms is sort of an angina-type pain. So angina is a condition and a common symptom of coronary heart disease. It's the name for the chest pain or an uncomfortable feeling when the blood flow to your heart muscle is reduced. People may experience that in varying degrees of severity. It might get better if they stop or if they sit down. It might get worse when they're exercising or in the cold weather. But if that is a new symptom for them, then that's something we would absolutely want to encourage people to get checked out, because that could be a warning sign that there is maybe some coronary heart disease there that needs to be investigated. On the more emergent side, if you think about your typical heart attack symptoms, so you might feel just sudden pain, crushing central pain, uncomfortable feeling in your shoulders or your arms, jaw, neck, back or stomach, might feel like heartburn. Those are all signs that something might not be right, and those should be treated as an emergency. So if you have any of those sorts of symptoms, the best thing to do is to get it checked out by a medical professional.
1: Really helpful advice. Ruth Goss, Senior Cardiac Nurse at the British Heart Foundation. As Ruth was just explaining, the disease originates from within the coronary arteries that deliver blood to the heart muscle. So what are the steps that lead to this happening, and how? Will Watson is a heart disease specialist at the Royal Papworth Hospital in Cambridge, and he invited me over to the Heart and Lung Research Institute to explain the difference between healthy and diseased arteries, and encouragingly, how we can now begin to use non-invasive imaging technology and see on a CT scan who might be at risk and in need of treatment.
6: It starts early on, and it starts with cholesterol. So we all think about cholesterol as being something that's bad for us. What happens over time is this cholesterol goes inside the wall of the artery, and it starts to get eaten up by cells in the wall of the artery, and these cells are called macrophages. And they know this is bad, and they start releasing signals that bring in other cells. And over time, you get a thickening of the wall of the artery. It fills up with cholesterol, it fills up with inflammatory cells, and different things can happen to it over time that manifest in different clinical ways.
7: Why does the cholesterol go in the wall of the artery in the first place?
6: So there are receptors that draw it in. So the cholesterol is encased in these little things called low-density lipoprotein, or LDL. So if you have too much of this bad cholesterol, low-density lipoprotein, it gets pulled into the artery and it releases some of this cholesterol inside the arterial wall. So that's the difference between the good and bad, the high-density and the low-density.
7: But if one looks at arterial disease, it doesn't happen everywhere uniformly. There seem to be hot spots.
6: Yeah.
7: So why do you get hot spots of disease? Why doesn't it just do that everywhere?
6: I don't think it's something we understand terribly well. Certainly there are factors like what's called shear stress. So that's eddies in the blood flow that's not going in one direction, but it's kind of going around a corner. And a little bit like an oxbowing river, you get pressure on the bank, or you get shear stresses along the bank, and that causes disruption of the very inner layer of the artery. And that can cause an increased uptake of this cholesterol, and also cause increases in the inflammatory cells that are going into it. So it's patchy for that reason. There are other things we don't really understand. Like, we know that smokers get really patchy processes of this. We don't quite understand why you'll get one really nasty lesion in one place and the next bit of the artery can be absolutely fine. So there's still a lot of stuff we're unravelling about this.
7: Is it a bit of a self-fulfilling prophecy, or a sort of negative feedback loop, where once you've damaged the wall of the artery a bit because of the shear stress, blood pressure, smoking, that becomes a bit more vulnerable to more damage? And then if it gets a bit thicker as well, that makes more of those eddies and the flow is more turbulent. Is that possibly a mechanism?
6: Yeah, and I think there's two things there. So one thing is you're talking about the actual initiation, what we call a fatty streak. So the very first stage of a plaque forming, where it's just a bit of cholesterol inside the arterial wall, but not a lot else going on. So how do you move from normal to having cholesterol in it? And then once you've got cholesterol in it, how do you move from a fatty streak to atherosclerosis, which is the technical term, where there is thickening of that arterial wall? And both of these processes are involved in that. And certainly the influx of inflammatory cells is involved as well. So I mentioned earlier macrophages. If you think of a macrophage, it's a white blood cell, it's an inflammatory cell, and it works by gobbling things up. It's like a little kid bringing you what it's done. It'll show you, oh, I've just eaten all of this up. Here are the bits of it. You, rest of the immune system, needs to go and find the other bits of it. So these cells are gobbling it up. And the interplay of arterial stress, blood pressure, etc., on that process as well of cells going in there. And then finally, and this is, I guess, the more recent discovery, what's your immune system doing? So some people's immune systems are going to be much more predisposed to doing this than other people's immune systems as well.
7: So you get to a stage where we've deposited this fat in the wall of the artery. Mm. It's beginning to build up. It's become inflamed because the macrophages have encouraged all their immune mates to come in, and that's made this lump in the wall of the blood vessel. What happens next? What are the consequences of that? And how does that translate into the symptoms that patients then develop?
6: So we've got this situation, as you describe, where there's stuff in the wall of the artery and it's thickened it. But then we start to go in two different directions. So these macrophages, as you say, they signal other cells like T cells, and that causes changes in the smooth muscle cells in the walls. So they start to deposit fibrous tissue, and that thickens the very top, the very inside bit of the wall. So we talk about a fibrous cap to these lesions. And what's fascinating is that you can have some of these lesions which have a really thick fibrous cap. Those are ones that are growing and growing and growing over time, thickening the artery wall. There's less space for blood to go through, and that can result in symptoms like angina. But the other thing that can happen is when you have a thinner fibrous cap, and this fibrous cap ruptures, and you get the inside of the plaque talking to the blood vessel, and then you get blood clot forming on top of it, and that can block the blood vessel entirely, and that's what causes heart attacks, that's what causes strokes, that's what causes limb ischemia and other bad manifestations of this.
7: Therefore, you've got sort of two different disease processes then. You've got one where the artery narrows and it produces angina, but that might not kill you, versus you could be walking around and not know that this is happening to you. You won't have any symptoms, but you've got one of these very thin-walled lumps, plaques, and that ruptures. Then you get this blood clot thrombus in the vessel, which blocks the vessel, and you have a heart attack. That could be lethal.
6: Exactly. So we differentiate between thin-capped and thick-capped fibroatheroma. And unless you put very sensitive imaging on one of those arteries, and bear in mind these arteries are often only 4 or 5 millimetres across, so unless you use really sensitive imaging to find these thin-capped fibroatheromas, bear in mind they're thin, so they don't protrude very far into the wall of the artery, and a lot of our conventional ways of looking for atherosclerosis were just putting dye down an artery and looking to see where it narrows. Well, if you've only got a mild narrowing, that could easily be missed. So now we're starting to think about, well, what are the features of these thin-capped lesions that allows us to see them on an imaging test, that allows us to, as you say, take someone who has no symptoms but might have risk factors and work out if they're at risk of having an event like a heart attack or a stroke?
7: Can we see them?
6: So we're getting better and better at that. We can do a couple of things where we put an ultrasound probe or an actual imaging probe on a wire not much thicker than a human hair down one of these arteries, and we can actually image from the inside of the artery, and we can see the different layers that make up the arterial wall, and we can see the difference between a thick fibrous cap and a thin fibrous cap. But obviously that's quite invasive, so more and more recently we're thinking about, well, what can we see on a CT scan or similar imaging technique like an MRI scan that's going to show up these things. And the thing about these thin-capped ones is they're inflamed. We talked about the role of immune cells earlier, didn't we? So these guys have got a lot of inflammation going on inside them. And that can actually be seen on a CT scan. And we can see that one's inflamed, that one's not inflamed. This person needs some treatment, that person's fine.
3: It is indeed great to see that progress being made. Will Watson at the Royal Papworth Hospital in Cambridge there. You're on ABC Radio National. This is The Naked Scientists, and I'm Chris Smith. And today, we're putting the subject of heart disease under our microscope. Still to come, what we've learned in recent years about the best way to manage heart attacks, and how can we prevent them in the first place. First, though, alongside fatty deposits that build up in the walls of arteries, including the coronary arteries, we also see the accumulation of calcium, which seems to have a stiffening effect. In some blood vessels, it can be so pronounced that physical bone forms. While it sounds unusual, this appears to be actually part of the natural ageing process, but it aggravates the progression of arterial disease by pushing up blood pressure. In some people, it seems to progress faster than others, and it predicts their vascular age and hence their heart attack risk. At the moment, it isn't reversible, but that might change in the future. Cathy Shanahan studies it at King's College London.
8: One of the most obvious features of hardening of the arteries is the deposition of calcium salts and minerals in the vessel wall. And that is bone-like material that really creates this stiff, hard environment. And that calcification occurs not just in these focal areas of plaque buildup, but it occurs all throughout the centre of the blood vessel wall as we age, and that stops the blood from pumping properly to the heart.
1: Is it really calcium, like as in bony? If you look at a specimen, does it feel hard and crispy like calcium?
8: Exactly, just like that. It's crunchy. It's hydroxyapatite, which is the same mineral in bone. And in some cases, it can form real bone and real bone marrow in the vessel wall because the cells have really turned all the way into bone-forming cells.
1: Is this a new phenomenon? As in, is this something that modern lifestyles or people living longer tend to manifest? Or has this always happened and it's always been there as part of the ageing process?
8: Interestingly, it has always been there, and we've known about it for a long time. A famous pathologist in the 1600s actually coined the term, a man is as old as his arteries. And if we look at what's happened through time, actually Otsu, the frozen man who died around about 50 years of age, who lived 5,000 years ago, had calcified arteries, and so indeed do Egyptian mummies. So it's not a modern lifestyle phenomena. It is something that really happens to almost everyone as they age.
1: Is it an independent risk factor for having a heart attack, or do you get that stiffening because of the calcium deposition and that then makes you more vulnerable to the changes that can provoke focal narrowings of arteries and heart attacks and things?
8: It is detrimental or damaging in more than one way. So these calcified deposits occur in the focal disease in amongst that fatty plaque. And in fact, if you measure how much calcium there is in fatty plaques, that is the strongest measure of the chances of you having a heart attack. But at the same time, these calcium deposits also build up along the middle of your blood vessels. And in a big artery such as the aorta that needs to be elastic rather than stiff, by stiffening that aorta, it really is an independent risk factor for having other cardiovascular events. And we can measure that by measuring pulse wave velocity, which is how fast your blood is flowing through your aorta. And the stiffer your artery gets, the faster it flows and the more damaging it is. And that also is an independent risk factor.
1: Talking about measuring things, one of the things that calcium does do is block x-rays. So it's something that enables us to see bones, for example. So does this mean, because this is a risk factor for accelerating vascular disease, can we use it by imaging it to effectively age arteries and therefore work out how old, you're going back to that pathologist in the 1600s, how old a person's arteries are relative to them and therefore what their risk is?
8: Absolutely. So any calcified artery is putting you at greater risk of having a cardiovascular event. So we can measure by x-rays your aorta, how calcified it is. The amount of calcification you have predicts how old you are in terms of your cardiovascular health, because it predicts whether you're going to have a cardiovascular event. If we look at certain common chronic conditions that are becoming more prevalent as we age, such as diabetes and in particular renal failure, those patients are much more likely to accelerate the calcification of their arteries. And if we look at, for example, renal failure patients on dialysis, even young people in their early 20s have got the cardiovascular risk of someone in their 80s.
1: Can we reverse it, Kathy? So if I go through various interventions to improve my lifestyle, low cholesterol, lower blood pressure, more exercise, does it reverse, or do you basically have to live with whatever you've got by that point? No going back.
8: Once the calcium deposits have turned into this bone-like material, it can't really be reversed. In bone, we have specialist cells that can come in and they can actually dissolve the mineral and eat it up and then the bone itself can remodel and repair. But in the vessel wall, these cells, they don't exist. And so once bone-like mineral is there, it cannot be reversed. The best we can hope for is that we can stop the progression of the calcification. The way that we would suggest people would do that now is actually to have a healthy lifestyle, exercise, good diet, to actually keep the aging process at bay for as long as possible.
1: Is one possible future avenue, though, to try to get the same cells that are capable of remodelling, repairing and regrowing bone into the blood vessels to munch away at this calcium deposition and alleviate the problem?
8: I haven't seen any really successful published results on that. So I would say at this stage, it hasn't proven to be viable. And I guess when you're looking at the vasculature, you can have calcification anywhere. You can have it in your brain blood vessels, you can have it in your huge aorta, you can have it in your coronary arteries, you can have it in your peripheral leg arteries. So there's a lot of specific areas that you might have to target, and it may be very, very difficult to control another whole cell type to actually do that. But it has been hypothesized, so it's not completely off the table as yet.
1: So watch this space. Cathy Shanahan at King's College London. Finally today, we're going to explore possible clinical interventions and what the future management of heart disease might look like, both acutely when someone presents with a heart attack and longer term in the aftermath. To explain what modern and future interventions look like, here's consultant cardiologist and clinical director at the British Heart Foundation, Sonia Babu-Narayan, starting with what happens when someone experiences the first symptoms that might be a heart attack.
9: When you call 999, the first person that might see you won't be someone like me. It'll be a paramedic. And the paramedics will do a heart trace, even in the ambulance. That's terribly important that we have ambulance care for two reasons. First of all, you could deteriorate very quickly if you're having a very large heart attack. And second, because when they do the heart trace within the ambulance, they might know which kind of heart attack you're having already and be able to direct you to a heart attack center if you need to go straight to what we call a cardiac catheterization lab. Most people have heard of balloon angioplasty and stenting, but just to explain, if you're having the kind of heart attack that needs that immediately, you would go to the cardiac catheterization. An incision is made in the leg, usually. It could be your arm. A balloon will be inflated inside the blocked coronary artery, and a thin metal caged wire-like mesh will be left inside the artery to hold it open. So that's called a stent. And that treats the blockage immediately. Of course, there's also medicines and other treatments, but we need to know if you need one of those straight away, and we'll have a stent as an emergency.
1: And when we go in there, if there's a blood clot, thrombus, in the artery blocking it, how do you get the balloon down to then open things up and get that thrombus out of the way so the blood can flow again?
9: Put a thin wire across the coronary artery where it's blocked. The balloon that will be inflated is actually deflated when it grows across the blockage. And then air is inflated into the balloon to expand it. On the outside of the balloon is a stent, and this stays open once the balloon is inflated on the edge of the artery wall to hold it open like a scaffold. Then the balloon is deflated and withdrawn from the area of blockage, leaving hopefully a lovely open artery, which the doctors will check by injecting dye in it.
1: And when we do this, what sort of a difference has this intervention made to outcomes from heart attacks? If we compare the era before we could do all this and then now, are people genuinely benefiting from having these interventions?
9: Absolutely, people are benefiting. In the 1960s, for example, about 7 out of 10 people who experienced a heart attack would have experienced a fatal heart attack. And over these last decades, we've seen a radical shift in that, such that more than 7 out of 10 people now survive. And that's thanks to this kind of advance in medicines, in stents, in the advent and development of coronary heart bypass surgery, and the myriad of other treatments we can give to protect your heart in the longer term if you have had a heart attack.
1: Presumably, once you've managed the acute situation and the person has hopefully become one of the 7 out of 10 who will now survive, the emphasis then must be stabilising them and making sure that this doesn't happen again. So how do you do that? What sort of steps do you take to address the risk factors for that person to try to keep them well going forward?
9: Many patients tell me it feels like they've fallen off a cliff when they go home from hospital. They had loads of care and attention, but suddenly feel uncertain, a bit vulnerable, not sure how to even talk to their family about it. And the aftercare provided allows people to have some supervised physical activity, whether that's on

0: online or in person and advice. So terribly important if you have been a smoker or are a smoker that you stop smoking. It's important to have a nutritious and good diet and to be as physically active as possible. And for those who have high blood pressure or high cholesterol, it's very important that that gets managed. The majority of patients who've already had a heart attack are very likely to be put on medicines to make their LDL, the so-called bad cholesterol, as low as possible. They'll have some kind of blood thinners, usually aspirin, but it could be something different. They'll have treatments potentially to either treat, but often to prevent progressive heart failure. So it's medicines and things we can do for ourselves combined.
1: And looking to the future, what do you see over the horizon in terms of where is intervention going to go in the years ahead? What things are likely to come along that we can't do yet, but are tantalizingly close that you think are going to introduce into clinical practice and are likely to deliver really big benefits for people who find themselves in this position in the years ahead?
0: We've been hearing more and more in the news. I think lots of us are aware of drugs that come as injections, including very famously, perhaps the weight loss drugs that started as a treatment for diabetes and for weight loss, but now are a treatment for people who have cardiovascular disease and are living with overweight or obesity too. But there's also other injections. There's a drug called inclisiran, which is a gene silencing drug. So what does that do? It switches off a key gene which produces a protein that is cholesterol raising called PCSK9. And by switching that gene off and so-called silencing it, it in turn allows your liver to get rid of this LDL cholesterol, reducing your levels. And what I think is exciting about drugs like those is you only need to have that injection once every 6 months. And similar approaches are being trialed for other things like lowering blood pressure, but these are still in earlier clinical trials than the lipid-lowering one. There's also new technology that's being applied to cardiovascular disease. So again, very topical to be thinking about artificial intelligence. There's a few examples of that where BHF have been funding research. For example, there's nowadays AI stethoscopes that could pick up tiny differences in the heartbeat, the heart rhythm, the blood flow, the murmurs that we would hear, but also things perhaps undetectable to the typical consultation by the human ear, and diagnose more people earlier. Earlier diagnosis is super important for cardiovascular care because we can get far better long-term results. There's also been AI applied to the ECGs. When AI algorithms are applied to that trace, they can pick up heart disease in what is seconds towards quicker analysis of patient scans and sometimes see things that might not be everyday obvious. And in imaging too. So we do heart scans with MRI these days and with CT. And if we can apply AI, we might be able to do quicker analysis, offer MRI scans to more people more quickly. And until now, we didn't used to be able to look at inflammation, which could trigger atherosclerosis or these fatty deposits rupturing in your arteries. But AI applied to CT scans seems to be able to pick up inflammation and identify better who is at risk of a future heart attack. So both in technology, as in AI, and in biology, there's some exciting things going on to look forward to.
1: Sonia Babu-Narayan there from the British Heart Foundation. So we've come a long way in the last 50 years from a situation where 70% of people didn't survive a heart attack to a time now where 70% do. But prevention is always better than cure, which is why the scientific research we've been hearing about this week on the mechanisms of coronary artery disease is so critical to unlocking better screening and diagnostic programs, drugs, and other interventions that can push that 70% closer to 100%. Heart disease is something that will affect one in every two of us. So it's a problem literally close to all our hearts. And we're very grateful to the BHF for working with us on the programme this week. This is ABC Radio National. You've been listening to The Naked Scientists. I'm Chris Smith, and from all of us here at The Naked Scientists team, thanks for listening, and until next time, goodbye.

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2: Matt O'Kine, disruptive in class. Ooh. 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

0: ABC News with Glenn Lauder. The Liberal Party stalwart Bruce Baird is being remembered for his passion for Australian politics, from the Sydney Olympics to the treatment of refugees. As Eliza Getzey reports, he's died suddenly at the age of 84.
1: Journalist Julia Baird has paid tribute to her father as an extrovert who taught his children, she and her brothers, former Premier Mike Baird and marketing executive Steve Baird, to be bold and dream big. She shared a photo of him from just a few days ago enjoying a holiday. Bruce Baird entered New South Wales Parliament in 1984 and played a key role in securing Sydney's bid for the 2000 Olympics. As the federal member for Cook, he was part of a group of Liberal MPs who challenged the Howard government's tough asylum seeker policies, and he later chaired the government's Refugee Resettlement Advisory Council. Former Prime Minister Malcolm Turnbull says Mr Baird was a genuine Liberal, motivated by love, not hate.
0: Experts say online gaming platforms remain a dangerous environment for children. The eSafety Commissioner is calling on gaming companies to strengthen their protections against child exploitation and violent extremist content, following a report that's found significant gaps in safety measures on major platforms. University of New South Wales child exploitation expert Professor Michael Salter says the companies aren't doing enough to moderate their content.
2: So, for example, Steam and Fortnite and Minecraft allow users to create their own games. And the issue there is that those games can contain child abuse content, pro-terror content that promotes crime or antisocial behaviour. And these gaming companies are just not moderating that content.
0: It's been revealed a rogue OpenAI agent has accessed another New South Wales government website. The Premier's department says the model entered a National Parks and Wildlife Service web application containing historical information and data on fires. It says investigations have not found any unauthorised access to personal information. The department says the incident's understood to have happened in June, but OpenAI didn't notify the government until yesterday. Last week, the Bureau of Crime Stats and Research revealed an OpenAI agent had found a potential vulnerability on its website. West Australia Minister Daniel Pastorelli says it's important the government explores all options when it comes to easing pressure within WA's overcrowded jails. The state government is investigating turning a quarantine centre built in Perth as part of WA's COVID response into a minimum security prison. The Department of Justice signed a contract with national firm Cox Architecture last week for architectural engineering of the site in Bullsbrook. Mr. Pastorelli says it's part of a feasibility study to see if the facility can be used as a prison.
3: Obviously, the Bullsbrook facility is a Commonwealth facility, so we've stepped in and said, can we have a look and see if it might be suitable as a corrections facility? We have a growing prison population. We need to look at all options to expand our prison capacity, and this is just one of those.
0: Traffic has again been halted across a key bridge in the Ukrainian capital and restricted at a second one after repeated Russian drone strikes. The BBC's Dan Johnson reports from Kyiv.
4: Russian drones have hit one of Kyiv's bridges four times in the past 24 hours, disrupting traffic and trains. Other bridges have been closed or restricted because of the ongoing threat. Some public transport routes have been suspended, meaning more people driving on roads which are clogged up, with many struggling to cross the River Dnieper to get to work. Lots of the city's streets are gridlocked, and some commuters have opted to walk instead. The bridge that was damaged is still standing, but constant air raid alerts are severely disrupting life for Kyiv residents.
0: Ethiopia and Eritrea have broken off diplomatic relations as tensions mount over renewed conflict in northern Ethiopia. Ethiopia accuses Eritrea of supporting an opposition alliance led by the Tigray People's Liberation Front, which Eritrea denies. The UN says its humanitarian operations in Tigray are nearing a standstill because of insecurity. A UN spokesperson says drone activity and airstrikes across northern Ethiopia are putting civilians, critical infrastructure and humanitarian efforts at risk. The list manager for the West Coast AFL club says Melbourne's Jack Viney will bring valuable leadership and experience to the young side as the Eagles explore a trade for the Demons midfielder. The 32-year-old's played 238 games.

0: with Viney in Melbourne when the trade period opens on Monday.
1: We feel like we're well placed. We know what Jack can bring to us for our playing group and also the footy club. So, yeah, we'll wait to see what pans out in the next few days.
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5: Oh, isn't he sweet? Baby Wolfgang, born right here, 1756 on the third floor of this big yellow house in the middle of Salzburg, the city we're visiting today. His dark brown eyes, chubby rosy red cheeks. Who knew he would go on to be such a star? This city has become synonymous with Mozart. But also another famous musical family who are a little down the road, the Von Trapps of Sound of Music fame. We might visit them a little later. Seeing as we started in the home of Mozart, let's begin with a work that he wrote whilst still in Salzburg, just as a young 20-year-old with itchy feet, busting to get out of his home city, see the world. It's a serenade in D by Mozart with the Berlin Philharmonic Orchestra, led by another Salzburg-born music superstar, the conductor Herbert von Karajan.

0: The Serenade in D by Mozart, written when he was about 20, just before heading off on a venture to Paris and exploring the rest of Europe before settling in Vienna. You heard the Berlin Philharmonic Orchestra with another musician born right here in Salzburg, Herbert von Karajan. He coincidentally had quite the connection to Mozart as he studied at a music academy they call the Mozarteum, right here in town. That's where some of the brightest musicians from Salzburg and indeed across the globe come to fine-tune their musical talents.
1: This is Passenger with Stephanie Cabagnana-Kinyendekwe.
0: Taking you around Salzburg in Austria for your audio holiday this week. It's quite flat in Salzburg, quite easy to bike around. So a gentle cycle takes us up to St. Peter's Abbey. This is home to one of the most beautiful libraries in all of Europe. Indeed, in Central Europe, it's one of the oldest too, founded in 686. But a few centuries later, in the 1700s, it was redone in a very gaudy Rococo style. So as we step in, you'll notice every inch of wall and ceiling is ornately decorated. From the green painted vines on the walls, budding little pastel pink and apricot flowers, to the frescoes on the ceiling showing scenes from religious life and academic study. There are over 100,000 volumes of scripts, scores, scrolls, in later times photographs. And this is a place where the younger brother of Haydn, one Johann Michael Haydn, would come, as it's over at St. Peter's Abbey that he found his literal home. He lived in the compound, as well as his spiritual one. Johann Michael was the organist here every week at St. Peter's and would duck into the library, sit on one of the big wooden chairs, grab a religious text and read through, not only for his own solace, but for musical inspiration, demonstrating why older brother Franz Joseph Haydn maintained that Johann Michael was the superior composer when it came to religious music. Salve Regina.

the Vienna Chamber Choir, led by Johannes Prinz, with Salve Regina by Michael Haydn. Johann Michael, his older brother, Franz Josef, had the bigger name and bigger career, but Franz Josef always said that, you know, my younger brother Michael is a fantastic composer. They maintained a close relationship throughout their lives. While Michael stayed in Salzburg and Franz Josef travelled to Vienna and beyond. All of Salzburg, where we're visiting today here in Austria, is kind of like a giant Mozart museum. Whichever corner you turn, there's bound to be pictures and plaques, information about the family's connection to this place. We're heading over to one of the largest size museums, a place they used to live, called the Tanzmeister's House, the Dancing Master's House. Leopold Mozart, father of Wolfgang and Nannerl, brought the family over to this spot when Wolfgang was around a teenager, and on Sunday afternoons, they used to enjoy great games. So we head up to their spacious 8-bedroom apartment, sit down amongst the Mozart family, play some card games, a little bit of darts, and in between, for light musical breaks, you'd hear the music of these prodigious children and their father. From Leopold Mozart, the Concerto in D for alto trombone.

0: The Concerto in D for Alto Trombone by Leopold Mozart, Wolfgang and Nannerl's father. On trombone, you heard Christian Lindberg with Richard Tignetti, violin and also director of the Australian Chamber Orchestra.
1: This is Passenger with Stephanie Cabagnana-Kanyendekwe.
0: We're travelling around Salzburg in Austria for your armchair holiday. Through the middle of Salzburg is the Salzach River. And whilst it looks quite calm and peaceful, we're doing a little time travel now to when its banks broke, but that led to a very famous Christmas carol. Scrolling back to Christmas Eve, 1818, it is a bitterly cold winter's night, and the church organ is suddenly underwater. Josef Franz Mohr, the priest, decided to walk 3 kilometres through this snow and in the dark to visit his friend Franz Xaver Gruber, who was a great composer and church choir master, to beg him, "Gruber, can you please write me a piece of music? As we can't be without on Christmas Eve, the church organ might be underwater, but at least we can sing." So Gruber took his quill and paper, hurriedly wrote a little Christmas carol to the words that Mohr had given him, a poem from a few years earlier, that seemed to suddenly all make sense that very dark and cold winter's night. A couple of hours later, Mohr stands at the altar leading a choir with very good sight reading skills with a new piece of music that broke the silence with Silent Night.

Stille Nacht, Heilige Nacht. Silent Night, Holy Night. A work popular with choirs the world over. And we're so lucky that composer Franz Gruber happened to be home when Josef Mohr, the local priest, knocked on his door saying, "The organ's underwater. I've got no music for Christmas Eve. Please write me a carol." He did so that year, 1818, and the rest is history. The Tamonachor Leipzig in that recording. Last stop on our tour of Salzburg is in a place that you might recognise if you've seen the film The Sound of Music, as Salzburg is also home to the great von Trapp family. The best fountain by far in town to twirl around is in the gardens of Mirabell Palace. There are these sweeping lines of pink flowers in beautiful geometric curves all throughout the garden grounds and around the fountain. But long before Rodgers and Hammerstein, Wolfgang Amadeus Mozart definitely had people dancing in this very location. It'll make you feel like the gardens and indeed the hills all around are alive when listening to the Horn Concerto No. 4 by Mozart.

0: The Horn Concerto No. 4 by Mozart, with Lin Zhang, the horn player, joining the West Australian Symphony Orchestra and Barry Tuckwell conducting. Well, in the words of Maria von Trapp from The Sound of Music, my heart wants to sigh like a chime that flies. As that's all we have time for visiting Salzburg today here in Austria. Look forward to another armchair adventure with you next time on Passenger. I'm Stephanie Carbagnana-Kinyandakwe. Go well and be safe.
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0: ABC News with Glenn Lauder. Politicians from across the divide are coming together to remember ex-Liberal Minister Bruce Baird, who's died at the age of 84. Mr. Baird was the Deputy Liberal Leader in New South Wales from 1992 to 1994 and influential in delivering the Sydney Olympics before entering federal politics in the Sydney seat of Cook. He's survived by his sons Steve and former New South Wales Premier Mike and daughter, the journalist Julia. Mr. Baird reflected on the shifting sands of the Liberal Party at the time of his retirement in 2007.
1: I was concerned about people's social welfare and humanitarian issues, and I thought that the small L end of the Liberal Party captured that best. Of course, since that time, the small L end has become a little smaller, which is regret, you know, I regret. But, you know, I still feel that that's where I belong.
0: Lawyers have hit back at allegations they're gaming the migration system on behalf of asylum seekers. The Assistant Federal Immigration Minister Julian Hill has made the accusation while revealing new rules to stop asylum applications that it says don't have merit. He says he doesn't have confidence in the way lawyers interact with the migration system. Immigration lawyer Karina Ford disagrees.
2: The attack on lawyers is unfair. Most migration lawyers are extremely competent and ethical. The real issue in this space is, in fact, shadow agents, often unregistered, who are lodging applications on behalf of applicants without putting their name on them.
0: The governor of the Russian city of Volgograd says Ukraine has attacked industrial facilities there using drones. Andrei Bocharov did not specify which facilities were attacked, but the city is home to a large oil refinery. In Ukraine, Kyiv's mayor says Russian airstrikes have hit the city's southern bridge for the second night in a row. There have been more violent clashes between student protesters and police outside schools and universities across France. More talks on the protests are scheduled, but while the governments acknowledge that student complaints about poor conditions are legitimate, it's condemned what it calls the urban violence that has been sparked by the demonstrations. Hundreds of schools and universities are again closed, with fires set ablaze outside some to keep students and staff out. This student is taking part in the protests.
3: We're here today to protest again, like the lack of money that's put into suburbs. The buildings are like falling apart. There's no nurse. There's no teacher.
0: The artificial intelligence giant OpenAI has reportedly fired three researchers for allegedly mishandling sensitive information amid increasing calls for greater artificial intelligence safeguards. With the story, here's Chelsea Hetherington.
4: A spokesperson for the US firm has confirmed the sackings to the BBC, saying the staffers had acted outside established procedures and violated its safety policies. OpenAI did not name them or share any more details on the nature of the alleged breach, but says at least two were involved in safety research. It comes a week after Australian Prime Minister Anthony Albanese revealed that an OpenAI agent hacked into a Medicare portal. He is among more than 20 world leaders urgently calling for global guardrails to ensure AI remains under human control. The ABC has contacted OpenAI for comment.
0: One of Queensland's most senior police officers is calling time on a career spanning almost four decades. Chloe Bignall reports.
5: Deputy Commissioner Cheryl Scanlon joined the Queensland Police Service in 1986, going on to lead some of the state's most significant and complex investigations and operations. She helped drive major reforms across child protection, sexual violence, youth crime, ethical standards and counter-terrorism. Acting Commissioner Brett Poynting says her leadership and contribution will be felt across the service for years to come. Deputy Commissioner Scanlon will officially retire in December, bringing to close a distinguished 40-year career in policing.
0: Heavy rain is continuing to sweep across three states, triggering flood warnings and power outages. Melbourne has already received about two-thirds of its average October rainfall in just one day. And senior meteorologist at the Bureau of Meteorology, David Crock, says that more is on the way.
6: The Otway Coast down in the southwest there, also parts of South Gippsland and the Eastern Ranges, those areas could see 50 to 100 millimetres or more accumulate over a couple of days, and that could lead to further flash flooding in some of those rivers and creeks.
0: And you're up to date with the latest from ABC News.
7: This is ABC Radio National.

0: two of the regular series that we do on this show that were not meant to coexist, but here they are. Suddenly, I don't know, what do you call it? Neutron star collision or something? I should have thought about this before I started. Anyway, Waleed Ali's my name. Welcome to The Minefield. Scott Stevens is my co-host. Hello, Scott.
1: A welcome confluence of events.
0: Oh, I like it.
1: Is that all right?
0: Yeah, but I just wanted something astronomic.
1: Okay.
0: And then I couldn't remember if it was neutron or neuron, and it's now it'd have
1: That's
0: to be
1: definitely
0: neutron.
1: Neutron, yeah.
0: Because neuron's not a star thing.
1: Although, if you were on what the Beatles were on, it may well have been a neutron come neuron collision.
0: This is a wonderful segue to what we're doing. Now, the reason I say this is kind of a collision of two formally, as in the annals of minefield history, when Encyclopaedia Britannica come to do their inevitable entry on the minefield, this episode will belong to the Last Words series. Mm. This is also kind of a not quite a book club series. And had we not had the Last Words series, this probably would have happened as a book club series in any event. We are talking about the Beatles' I think masterpiece of an album, Abbey Road. And I don't think you can ever do a show that it even touches the fringes of culture in the English language traditions without talking about this band and this album. But I'm intrigued that you wanted to do it as a Last Words thing. And I should declare, I think we have declared, this whole Last Words thing was your brainchild. So you have a very specific vision for it. And so far we've done, the first one we did was the Prophet Muhammad's last sermon and then the final speech of Martin Luther King Jr., just before he was assassinated. I think it's fair to say this feels like a departure from those sorts of things. Why did you want to do this one?
1: Well, look, I do think one of the strange guiding principles behind what it is that we want to do here really does carry over from the not quite a book club thing that we do. All too often, people who obsess with a particular cultural object, 90% of what they might write about it is about the backstory, the background, the diary entries, the things that are off the books. And they don't really do anything, or very much at least, to convey the extent to which this thing that they are studying is not just an object of fascination, but ultimately an object of love. And so I do think that is the spirit that we are bringing to Abbey Road. There's all sorts of stuff that's going on. Some of it we are going to get into because it's so interwoven with the mythos of the album that there's a lot that you'll miss if you simply listen. Mm-hmm. At the same time, these are some of the greatest last words of the 20th century. This is perhaps the most famous group. That is one thing that immediately distinguishes it from the other two that we've done in the Last Words series. In both of the other two, we have significant leaders who are speaking to followers, adherents. In a very real way, what they are doing when they are speaking is they are attempting to pass something on. There is a conveying, this is what I've been entrusted with, this is what I've been pursuing, this is what my life has been dedicated to. Now I'm giving something to you to go and do likewise, which is why in the Sermon of the Prophet Muhammad, you have this constant refrain that's really conveyed, I think, most clearly at the end of fidelity and continuity. That which you've heard from me, pass on to others and them to others so that the last will hear it as well as the first.
0: And also, have I fulfilled my trust?
1: And have I fulfilled my trust?
0: Yeah.
1: So you have this idea of a kind of weighty bequeath, a vocation, a calling that has been given and that is being delivered or handed on. And so it's fraught. It's shot through with responsibility. You could say the same thing about Martin Luther King Jr. Mm. His emphasis on dangerous unselfishness, on fearlessness in the face of threats. He is trying to empower and embolden those who are gathered in that place, who will then go out from that place to live similarly, dangerously, unselfishly. Mm. In both cases, both speakers, remarkable individuals, are trying to pass something on because there is something that they are serving which is greater than them.
0: Hmm. They're also both remarkable inheritors of something.
1: Nice.
0: Which I think is an important aspect of understanding what it is they are then delivering. Mm.
1: They're not inventors.
0: Yeah, they're individuals, but they're not islands.
1: Perfect. Now, the reason I wanted to frame it that way is, can you imagine on every one of those points something more different than what the Beatles are doing? Hmm. Firstly, this is a group. This is a group that at this stage of their career, they were recording essentially from the beginning of February 1969 to, what is it, the 19th of August 1969. They're composing, they're refining, they're reworking. We're going to talk in a second about the nature of the songs that they were working with. But this is a group which during this

0: period was famously or perhaps notoriously fraught. The consistency, the coherence of the band had really begun fraying, perhaps irreparably. One of the other interesting things, of course, is that during this period, when they were moderately estranged from one another, they were also pursuing different side hustles, different side gigs. They were producing albums for other people. They were appearing as musicians on other people's albums. They were engaging in solo albums and solo ventures. They were engaging in film. And there is something about that individuation of all four members of the band that all conspire together to make this album what it is, in a way that, in other words, it is the group coming together. We're going to come back to the coming together. It is the coming together, but it is the coming together of four somewhat estranged individuals. But I think the other thing that's interesting to point out about Abbey Road, there is a pursuit of perfection in this album. It's a technologically mediated perfection. They go back over the same song again and again and again. They add layer upon layer. You might disagree with me on this. I suspect that the Beatles themselves were the primary audience for this album.
1: I don't know that I do disagree. The only thing I would say is I suspect that was true for years by that stage.
0: I think
1: probably begins with Sgt. Pepper's, which I guess has to become the Not Quite a Book Club one that we do later now, because we've knocked this one off and it's not a last word.
0: But do you think this coincides with the Beatles no longer being a touring band?
1: No, that's exactly what I was going to say. And I think they ran into the limits of fulfillment that live performance could provide them, because, I mean, there's that famous concert at Shea Stadium where they can't even hear themselves and it's just people screaming, and it's like, well, does it even matter what we do up here? And there is something about live performance and also music up to that point. So the idea of an album as something that documents effectively a take, a live performance. Now, the Beatles had already done more than that, I think it's fair to say. So unless I'm recalling this incorrectly, the first time they at least started doing, you know, double tracking and separate tracking, so separate takes for different instruments and so on, was probably on Help.
0: Mm-hmm.
1: And the other reason I know this was I went to a Beatles museum and I saw the notes for the recording sessions, and that was how it was labeled. And I didn't know that until that moment, because you don't think of Help as this, you know, hugely intricate or complicated recording work. But that's kind of the beginning of a process. And as they transition from, to put it crudely, a live band to a studio band, and they discover the possibilities of the studio as an instrument for art. Not merely as a recording machine like we're doing here, but as a thing that itself can be played and used for artistic purposes, not for mere play or wizardry or whatever, but to create worlds. And that's why I think in the end the Beatles stand alone, because think of everything that just that move alone created. I mean, you don't get anything that happened in progressive rock. You don't get any of the art rock trends. You never get a band like Queen. You never get a band like Pink Floyd. Like, all of these things don't happen without that particular moment or that particular move. But it kind of had to flow, I think, from a decision not to be a band in the traditional sense, to become effectively an art ensemble, even as they were beginning to fracture. One question I have to ask you, though, I mean, you don't have to convince me that Abbey Road is a masterpiece or that it's worth talking about or any of these things, that it's artistically, even culturally significant. Is it a last word? So it's technically not their last album.
0: No,
1: that honour goes to Let It Be. Why are we not talking about Let It Be? Why are we talking about Abbey Road in this series?
0: So Abbey Road itself, these recording sessions emerge out of the recording sessions most often known as the Get Back sessions, which themselves were kind of an aborted attempt at a reconciliation after the fractures following the White Album. So they got together. There was some attempt to introduce or to go back to a somewhat more stripped back form of composition and recording.
1: Are you talking about Let It Be now, or are you talking about?
0: I'm talking about the Get Back sessions.
1: Yeah.
0: Which then were essentially worked on and reworked by other producers. And then what they came out, I think, in May 1970. There was raw material that was left on the floor effectively from Get Back and from the Get Back sessions and from the White Album, and a little bit from Sgt. Pepper's. It was kind of swept up, and there was a sense, and you know, like so many of the Beatles' albums, it was the galvanizing effect of a song that John Lennon brought to the table that created the possibility, the idea that there may well be an album in this, and that around that galvanizing song, the other scraps, the bits and pieces, the off-cuttings, the orphan songs began to be developed. And this, I think, is where the confluence, the convergences within the band really came to bear. They were not working with the best material. They were working with material that they had experimented with. Maybe they had pushed in a certain direction, but ended up leaving to the side. What I think is so interesting there, that in the act then of these different things coming together and these individuated, these newly or freshly individuated band members bringing something of their own artistic vision, of their own distinctive voice and tenor and tone to the recording, there is something about it, I think, that creates a double effect. The first is that we really do hear this as a remarkable series of artists through whose artistry each one becomes greater than the sum of the parts. Mm. It's no longer quite a band, but it is something where their presence in the presence of others is accentuated, is helped by that presence. So John's songs are infinitely better as a result of what George and Paul in particular do to them.
1: Infinite's a big number.
0: Yeah, but you hear, for instance, what Mean Mr. Mustard was, and then what it became. You hear what Come Together was before it was then instrumentally added to. But here's my major take. The album is spiritually Paul's.
1: Yep, I would agree with that.
0: I mean, not only is his the dominant voice, I also think he never sounds better than on this album. Mm. He is pushing himself. You know, one of my favorite analogies is that Beethoven's music sounded the way that it did because he wanted period instruments to sound like modern instruments. Mm. And he was constantly pushing his musicians past the tempo, past the physical limits of the instruments themselves. You feel that all of the instruments on Abbey Road are doing precisely what they're able to do. And this is largely because of the 8-track mixing machine. The EMI 1, 2, 3, 4, 5 8-track. I mean, it's extraordinary. It's this 2-meter-long mixing desk that allowed them to create, for instance, 9-part harmonies, 9-voice choral pieces, or that allows them to layer guitar upon guitar upon guitar at the end of I Want You. So you have that's going on, but it's Paul's voice that it feels to me is being stretched beyond what he is in fact capable of doing. He frequently resorts not to his boyish lilt, but he frequently does a kind of full open-throated growl.
1: Yeah, full-on rock vocal. But he demonstrated this well and truly by then anyway. I mean, he's the helter-skelter guy.
0: Like, of course.
1: You know, the range of his... By the way, I think one of the most underrated singers in the history of popular music.
0: Couldn't agree
1: more. Unbelievable singer. The range of what he does, off the top of my head, I can think of very few, if any, who can do that. But I'm still interested in why Let It Be is not the thing we're talking about.
0: Okay, so just quickly, yes, I agree about Paul. But whereas Lennon's growl was sardonic, it was bathed in contempt, if I can put it that way, and I'm really happy to defend it.
1: Cynicism, maybe.
0: Cynicism. I'd still say contempt.
1: Okay.
0: Sardonic acid. Paul's growl is desperate. There is a note of melancholy, of regret, that flows through the album that's only alleviated, I think, ultimately, with those two beautiful bursts of sunshine that come from George Harrison.
1: Yeah, yeah.
0: His voice is as light as the breeze. It's as soft as a feather. Mm. It's extraordinary, and it creates the genuine oases, I think, that we have within the album. So the note of melancholy, of regret, of the end, of things could have been different once there was a way to get back home. All of these things, I think, underwrite, provides the spiritual substance. And the very fact that the final, next to final track, kind of the final track, is also the end that ends with a Shakespearean rhyming couplet. He himself said, you know, Shakespeare ended his acts with a rhyming couplet. I might as well do the same.
1: So is your argument that this was intended as the end and that Let It Be becomes the bonus? It's the thing that's assembled from the scraps that are lying around after the end.
0: I don't know if it was intended as the end, but I believe that the note of melancholy and regret and also warning that runs all the way through it signals we may well be going, we may well have already gone past the point of no return. Maybe the technological innovation, sophistication that allow us to come together in this remarkable way aren't enough to paper over the relational and ultimately the financial fracture that the band has undergone. So look, Jane Austen's last novel, quote-unquote, last novel was Northanger Abbey. It was the first one that she wrote, that she shelved, and then it came out after her death. In, I think, exactly the same way, the last song that the Beatles, in fact, work on together is Because. This essentially nine-voice vocal harmony. This is their swan song. This is their end. And while I don't think they are serving any end, any purpose,
1: any telos
0: other than the perfection of this album, and I certainly don't think that this is an album that is meant to be passed on as something that then inaugurates or initiates something new. This was meant in some ways to be singular because of the way that they are experimenting. What I think is remarkable about it is they are dealing with derivations, with scraps, sometimes overt acts of plagiarism, sheer flights of nostalgia. But it's the technological coming together underwritten then by this note of nostalgia that suggests to me a kind of technological zenith and at the same time a moral or existential signing off.
1: You're listening to The Minefield on ABC Radio National. Willie Darley's my name. Scott Stevens is my co-host. This is another episode in our Last Words series. Our last words today come from the Beatles, specifically in the form of Abbey Road, which was, as we've been discussing, not actually their final album, but we think actually was their final album.
0: It was not the last album released.
1: That's true,
0: on,
1: yes. But it constitutes their last words. Before we get to our guest, Scott, I just want to draw you on the issue or the idea of scraps. Bits, fragments, individuated contributions. I occasionally run into people who compare Abbey Road unfavorably with the White Album.
0: Mm.
1: I will not have it. Mm. I cannot abide it.
0: I'm with you.
1: The reason I cannot abide it is I think, and the White Album's great, by the way, and inspired so many musicians because of the fact that it just demonstrated that you could do things you weren't meant to do in popular music and in the creation of an album. But that is an album of fragments.
0: Mm.
1: I mean, if I give you, you know, Wild Honey Pie or something like that, you are looking at a fragment.
0: Mm.
1: And that feels like an album where everyone just went into their separate studios, recorded their separate things, and at the end someone assembled them into effectively a playlist. That's how it feels to me. There'll be people that are outraged by that and have other views of it, but that's kind of how it feels to me. The thing about Abbey Road that I think makes it work as a magnum opus of a certain kind, as one of the most seminal albums in popular music history, and as I think possibly the Beatles' greatest achievement, is what they do in side two.
0: Mm.
1: The great songs in side one, but there are great songs everywhere with the Beatles. What they do in side two is they effectively turn popular music into classical music. The ability to generate movements, reiterations, the idea of a medley, not as something that you cobble together live on stage for the sake of getting through a few songs relatively quickly, although I don't even know if people were doing that by that stage. That does happen, though, later, at the very least later. But the idea of doing that as a way of presenting the artwork, that Mean Mr. Mustard or Polythene Pam or these little vignettes, I don't think they're scraps, actually. I think they're vignettes of these characters.
0: They're character studies, like what we've already seen in Penny Lane.
1: Yeah.
0: Or in Eleanor Rigby.
1: Or earlier in the album on Maxwell's Silver Hammer, although that is a completed work.
0: Mm.
1: But to put them in this context such that they run into each other, almost like you're just visiting these people on the way along this odyssey, and because the album is tinged with this nostalgia that you talk about, because it feels, at least maybe in hindsight, I assume at the time, a bit like a final statement, almost an encapsulation of everything the Beatles have been and what it is that they mean to the world of popular music, the way in which it becomes gathering. And that's before you even just get to, I think, the compositional mastery of doing that. And frankly, our guests may know, I don't know exactly how that happened. I don't know how much was the Beatles. I don't know how much was George Martin. the key relationships between the songs that make it possible, that mean that you have something seamless, but nonetheless, it is a wild ride that you are going through.
0: It is seamless, but then you also have the artificial step down between Polythene Pam and She Came In Through the Bathroom Window.
1: Yes, but perfectly realised.
0: Perfectly realised.
1: If you were trying to compose that, you couldn't compose that.
0: That's exactly right.
1: And even the guitar riff that gets you there and the steps through the key changes to get you there, and then the way it lands and delivers you to She Came In Through the Bathroom Window, the way that sits musically, rhythmically, tonally with everything that came before it, the fact that you have this acousticness that's driving in Mr. Mustard and then Polythene Pam, and then suddenly you're back into the world of more lush, richer sonics. All of this seems so carefully, so masterfully assembled that I don't think I can have the word scraps. I think we're talking here about movements, and they might be short movements. And then the fact that you get to the reiteration and Golden Slumbers lands. And it's, I mean, I once heard Billy Joel talking about this. Billy Joel, by the way, I would listen to talk about music at any time because he's extraordinarily good at it. Huge Beethoven fan, huge Beatles fan. And he talks about this experience of listening to Abbey Road. And it's like, hang on, where's this? Why are we here? Now where are we going? And then it comes back and the brass comes in with the reiteration of You Never Give Me Your Money. Ba, ba, ba, ba, ba, ba, ba, ba. And then Billy Joel says, they meant to do the whole thing this way. That is a revelatory moment that popular music, I would say, and I stand to be corrected by any popular music historian, but was unimaginable in the world of popular music until that arrives. And then it becomes actually de rigueur. Everyone's having a crack at it.
0: Pink Floyd does it. Something like it a few years later. Yeah. But look, the Who were also experimenting with precisely this kind of extended medley, or, you know, Pete Townsend referred to as a rock opera.
1: Yes.
0: So this idea of...
1: When is Tommy?
0: It's around the same... Is it 1968?
1: It might be later.
0: Later. And anyway.
1: And you get The Wall eventually. But that's a good decade later.
0: True. Sorry. I just have to say, though, the fact that You Never Give Me Your Money is returned to in the middle of Golden Slumbers. Those are two of my favorite songs on the album. But even though it's announced with a degree of orchestral fanfare, the note that it strikes is not bitter, but melancholic. You never give me your money. I never give you my pillow.
1: Yeah.
0: I only hand out the invitations. There's a degree of Paul ownership there. Mm.
1: It's not accusatory.
0: It's not accusatory in the slightest. But I also just need to say there are two moments. You know, this is one of the most carefully crafted albums up to that point ever. Nothing is left to chance. Paul himself revisited the studio upwards of 20 times in order to get Oh Darling right. Mm. But then you have these two moments of exuberant inspiration. One is during the step down from Polythene Pam into She Came In Through the Bathroom Window, when you hear Lennon laugh and look out. It's just, it's captured. You suddenly are transported to the studio band, not just the performance artists. And then I think you have the same with the three dueling guitars at the end of The End. And that points to me that there are two songs, I think, in the album for whom the words are completely incidental. The words exist in order to give the music something to hang on to. One is The End, and the other is I Want You So Bad, whereas it's almost as if what John is doing by his voice matching precisely what the guitar is doing, he is using his voice to interpret what the guitar is saying. That, I think, is part of the sophistication, part of the texture. But ultimately, yes, these are scraps in much the same way as the four members of the band when they come back together. They're scraps. But there's something about the act of coming together that makes these bits far more than the sum of their parts.
1: And then it makes every single song through there pregnant with all kinds of meanings once you put it in the context of what's happening within
0: precisely
1: in the band.

0: Shall we get to a guest?
1: Oh, yeah.
0: All right. You're listening to The Minefield on ABC Radio National. Waleed Ali is my name. Scott Stevens is my co-host, and his job is, as always, is to introduce our guest.
1: Jade O'Regan is program leader and senior lecturer in contemporary music practice at the Sydney Conservatorium of Music. Jade, I don't usually like to ask our guests initial questions, but did we do okay in that first bit?
2: I was beautiful. I had to really... Work hard to keep my mouth shut because I wanted to be like, yes, and thank you for that beautiful overview of Abbey Road. You definitely have echoed some of the things that I've thought, both as a music fan and a Beatles fan, but also as like as a pop music academic, because that's a thing you can be. I think, and you've touched on this in your discussion, you know, just before, that I think

0: Abbey Road existing is just such a miraculous thing. Like, if I think about what the Beatles were up to in 1969, how difficult life was in so many ways, some self-inflicted and others not. Like, I think, you know, John is really wrapped up in Yoko.
1: And heroin.
0: And, like, the effects of that on creativity and the way that the band could make music together was incredibly difficult. You know, he was not an easy person to be around. And
1: we should also say, by the way, I didn't mention it before, part of the individuating process is that they're each getting involved with some significant other, which pulls them away from the group.
0: Yeah, it sort of marks a new phase in life when you meet your partner and you get married. I mean, for John, it was a second marriage, but this seemed to be the one that was going to stick for him, and he was quite desperately in love with Yoko, and you hear that in some of the songs and the music on Abbey Road. But they're all having a particularly difficult time. I mean, I think John probably the most difficult time. He'd also had, like, a major car accident at that particular time too, which
1: at the beginning of July, he missed all of the first 2 weeks of the recording booking.
0: Yeah.
1: So many of the songs are done completely without his presence.
0: Yeah. I mean, there's kind of a thought that the references in, like, Come Together, each of those verses, even though they seem quite abstract, are about John, George, and Paul. And, you know, John's verse.
2: We needed a fourth
0: verse. But, you know, John's verse is sort of the Ono sideboard and the spinal cracker being the result of that car accident, and, you know, wore a scum boot being Paul and all of that sort of thing too. But, you know, Ringo was making a movie. I think George had this kind of newfound confidence in his own songwriting ability and was sort of looking to the future. Again, you know, they're entering this new life with partners and that sort of thing. But I also think it's important to remember, like, they were so young at this point. Like, George was 25 and the rest of them not that much older than that. Like, to go through so much of this and so much tension and turmoil and success and love and despair and all of these things, and to still be in your kind of mid to late 20s, it's just sometimes interesting to think of that. Like, especially as, like, a lecturer, I think about my students who are in their sort of early to mid 20s, and I just think, gosh, you know, like, what a lot, you know.
2: It must be wonderful to look out at your class and go, where's your Abbey Road?
0: Yeah,
2: what are you doing?
0: I mean, I must say, look, as a songwriter and a musician, when I did turn 24, I did have a moment that was like, I guess I'm not writing Pet Sounds. Oh, well. Like,
2: I think I had that at 16 with Stairway to Heaven.
0: So, yeah, yes, no, I feel you.
2: I understand the point. But it's also interesting. I hadn't thought about it in the context you put it there, Jade, but they were also walking a path no one had walked before. This was uncharted. Yeah. I mean, you could make a comparison with Elvis if you wanted, but it's quite different.
0: He was alone, right, in that kind of way. And, I mean, Paul has described them as inmates at times, you know. And I think the reason they clung so tight to each other, even though there were so many big feelings and so many hurt feelings and so much history, is that nobody else could understand what they were going through except the other three. And so in some ways they were all tied together through experience. And particularly with Paul, like, when John left the band, you know, after Abbey Road, he said, I want a divorce. Like, that's the way he phrased it, as if they were in this kind of intimate partnership. And it's a big word other than I'm leaving the band, I want a divorce. It's sort of something you can't take back. It's very hard.
2: It's very John, though.
0: Very John. Dramatic.
2: But he was also in his way, as I recall from just clips I saw, in his way, kind of unsentimental about it, you know.
0: He was really,
2: you know, well, you've got the albums there if you want to reminisce.
0: Yeah. And,
2: like, what's the problem?
0: What's the problem? Why are you so upset? We're just a rock band.
2: Yeah, and I think there's that thing that happens in a lot of bands where, especially when they become very successful, that members within it feel, instead of feeling elevated by the band, they feel hemmed in some way.
0: Yeah.
2: And that there are things he wants to express that the band just doesn't let him.
0: Yeah.
2: Hence the divorce, right?
0: Yes, hence
2: he's moving
0: the divorce.
2: Into a new phase of liberation from the bonds of this,
0: absolutely,
2: of this thing.
0: Absolutely. And I think there was that. I mean, there's always been that tension, I think, between John and Paul, where, you know, Paul has this kind of pop sensibility in, like, wanting to connect and wanting to be accessible and wanting to be fun, and John wanting to sort of explore a sort of more serious or artistic side of things, which is not to say that Paul can't be those things, but I think through their partnership, and that's why they balanced each other out so much. I think Paul encouraged in John to make things, like, accessible in a way or connect with others, and John made Paul weirder and to take more risks and that sort of thing. But I think by Abbey Road, I mean, we saw this in the White album where you saw, like, Revolution and John's passion for that particular song. I think he felt like things are happening. We as a band should be talking about these things. We should be making music that is addressing the tensions of the time, and we're sort of not doing it, and I'm giving it a go. But I think he was sort of feeling like the Beatles aren't the place and for me to kind of talk about these things. Like, he was

0: sort of doing his bed in at this point and give peace a chance. And, you know, I think trying to connect with the wider world, whereas the Beatles had been so insular in that studio for such a long time.
1: So you know, one of the things that I just can't quite help thinking about is part of my love of kind of pre-1967 Dylan.
0: Yeah.
1: Is how under post-produced his albums were. You really were getting on that album a take. Mm. And you very rarely get that sense on Abbey Road. Every once in a while, it comes through that you've captured a particular moment. Most of the other times, you realize you're being made to feel like you are hearing assemblages.
0: Oh, yeah.
1: You are hearing soundscapes layered upon layered. And then you have the introduction. I mean, it's not new to this album, of course, but also of sound effects. Yes. You've got George Harrison's Moog organ or synthesizer, which was also kind of, you know, it creates
0: new
1: that,
0: at the time
1: that
0: too.
1: White noise.
2: But they also the growing tradition of musique concrète, you know, this sort of idea of making sound with objects.
1: Of course.
0: Which the Beatles were very well aware of.
2: Yeah, yeah.
0: Absolutely. We're using on Sgt. Pepper.
1: Especially, but also the range of percussions in Mean Mr. Mustard and Polythene Pam, the time signatures in Polythene Pam are mind-blowing. So that's just a long way of saying so much of what I think the Beatles are trying to communicate in Abbey Road is simply affective. I'm not sure. And this is part of my read of both Dylan's words and also John's forms of composition.
0: Yeah.
1: It's not really about the meaning. And so going scrounging through, trying to work out clues or little insights into, you know, it's probably going to be a fool's errand. There are two affects that run through Abbey Road for me. One, well, actually, three. One is George.
0: Yeah.
1: The lightness. The
2: sunniness.
1: The sunniness, yes. But also a form of mystery and wonder and entrancement, especially through something that is simply not present in I Want You. Mm-hmm. I Want You is a kind of erotic, acquisitive growl.
0: Yeah.
1: I find something to be altogether different from that. Mm. It's almost standing, being, sitting in an aspect of wonder over and against this other person. So you have that, which I just think is a pinnacle in the album. But then you have a kind of, for want of a better term, a longing. Mm. With Ringo, with I Want to Be an Octopus Under the Sea, it's a longing for shelter.
0: Yeah.
1: I actually think it's probably a longing for the end of the Beatles.
0: Yeah.
1: It's a longing for the end of this type of scrutiny and stardom and no one telling you what to do. So, and with John, it's a different longing. Mm-hmm. It's a longing for the end of the Beatles, but it's also a longing for the divorce and the coupling instead with Yoko.
0: Yeah.
1: And then the final affect that you have running through it, I keep coming back to this note of regret. Mm. You know, Paul wants this band to be something. Mm.
2: And by this stage, you see it in the sessions that were released recently. Was it Peter Jackson who put them out?
0: It can be a tough watch sometimes.
2: It's Paul dragging everybody through it, isn't it?
0: Yeah.
2: Is that how you read it, Jane?
0: Yeah. I think he was the most emotionally invested of all of them. I think emotionally one of the last to let go. Mm. And I think
1: But is this because of his underlying humanity? I mean, you compare, for instance, compare Penny Lane with Mr. Mustard.
0: Yes.
2: Mm.
1: Penny Lane is a similar assemblage of character studies, but there is a note of sympathy that runs through it that is not present for either Polythene Pam or for Mr. Mustard.
2: They're also just real characters.
1: Is that why Paul is holding on to this?
0: I just think it's been their life for so long. I just think it's really hard to say goodbye, even if it's bad. I think we've all had relationships or friendships where you go, I know this is no, or jobs or whatever, it's no good. But I'm scared of what comes next. That's scarier than what I know. And so I think, obviously, he sort of managed to go on and do some beautiful things on his own. But I think he was probably the most emotionally invested, I think, of wanting to keep those four people together.
2: There is something about the sweetness of the way Paul always imagined character. We mentioned Penny Lane. When I'm 64 is a very sweet.
0: Yeah. I love Martha, my dear, which is a nice dog, but that's one of my favorite songs.
2: Yeah. Obladi oblada. You know, John famously referred to a lot of this stuff derisively as Paul's granny music.
1: That's right.
0: Yeah, musical, campy kind of.
2: Yeah.
0: Yeah.
2: And it keeps showing up on Abbey Road. I think there's something about, clearly John was much more engaged with the social dimension of things.
0: Yes.
2: Let's call it sociopolitical, if you like.
0: Yes.
2: Paul, it seems to me, was a character guy. He just liked characters. He liked stories.
0: Yeah.
2: And that was enough for him.
0: Yeah. Well, I think a great character, a song, is like, it's a great short story with often with a fun twist at the end. I mean, thinking of your three things of Abbey Road, can I add two?
1: Please.
0: Okay, great. One, I would add, I mean, I know there is regret and I totally agree with that. I also think a sense of play. I think playfulness is also an important part of Abbey Road, which to me is quite remarkable because they weren't in a particularly playful state of mind. But I think there's a lot that's quite fun, quirky, playful, which I think has always been an important part of their music, especially their psychedelic music, like Lots on Revolver is quite playful to me. Sgt. Pepper does have some, you know, really great playful moments. But I don't mean play as in like straight-up humour, though I think some of Abbey Road is quite funny. I think, you know, there's lines in Polythene Pan that are a delight. Mm-hmm. I think, you know, even Her Majesty at the end is quite delightful and quite silly.
2: And irreverent.
0: Well, it was supposed to be further up, I think.
2: Yeah.
0: It's the last chord of Mean Mr. Mustard that's at the front of it, right? Yeah. But I also think, like, Octopus's Garden is, like, quite silly but fun and a flight of fancy. You know, I just think that sense of playfulness, that they could still pull that out even though if their internal world was so difficult. I think the studio as a space for play, as a space, a defining space for creativity, I think the studio has always been that for them. I think that's why this feels better as a final goodbye in a way to Let It Be or the Get Back sessions. It's like that sense of play is gone, I think, in those songs. They were much more trying to kind of recapture their youth, like songs like the one after 909 is one of their earliest songs. They were trying to get back to just being a rock and roll band. But I think here there's still a sense of fun and lightness in Abbey Road despite the difficulties. And I think attaching all of those songs together, that's a very fun and playful thing to do. I think as a songwriter, it can be really exciting to go, how do I go from this bit to that bit? How do I bridge these two things together? That's like a fun creative puzzle, and that's kind of what I hear is like it. You mentioned that transition between the end of Polythene Pan into She Came Through the Bathroom Window. You really do feel like you're going down like a hallway or something, and then you emerge where the window is or
2: and
0: something.
2: You also don't know where this is going to
0: go.
2: You don't know where
0: down
2: you're going to be spat out.
0: Yeah. But to me, that sounds like that's someone having fun. That's like a fun, creative, playful way to kind of get from one place to another. And I think they've always been great at navigating that as a band, but I think on Abbey Road, it was definitely. And the other theme, like, I know this is going to sound really cliche, but I just think there's a lot of love on that record, despite the fact that there was all of these kinds of quite difficult feelings. Like, I think, that's my favourite one.
2: Really?
0: And I know that's a tough take, but I just, love vocal harmonies. I love the Beach Boys. And so this feels like a kind of, you know, inspiration from Pet Sounds and stuff like that. But there's something beautiful about that. But lots of the songs are about different kinds of love. Like, feels like they sort of sing it to each other in that sort of way. I think something.
1: It is a choral.
0: It's beautiful. Yeah. And it's like you almost can't pick their voices out. It's beautiful.
1: All nine of them.
0: Yeah, all nine of them. and I think something like Something, the song Something.
2: What song?
0: I mean, it's just one of the most perfect, beautiful pop songs I think I've ever heard. But it's also a mature kind of love.
1: That's right.
0: I think in that song, it's not like, I think you're so cute, let's dance or whatever. It's like.
2: And it's not I Want You.
0: It's not I Want You. It's like at peace. It's like there's something about I'm okay with myself and I'm in a safe place with this new person.
1: There's also an honesty about it.
0: I don't know. Will my love grow? I don't know.
1: So this idea, am I at this moment able to love you more than I love you right now?
0: Yeah.
1: My experience right now is that it is at its limit.
0: Yeah. But who knows?
1: I think you're right. I mean, this is where it's wonder bordering on. I don't like using the word. It's wonder bordering on worship.
0: Yeah.
1: It is a non-acquisitive love song.
2: Unlike I Want You is entirely acquisition.
1: Yeah.
0: I think that's been a theme in pop music. Like, Will You Still Love Me Tomorrow is kind of a thought about that. There's a Beach Boys song. It's called When I Grow Up to Be a Man. And it's one of my favorite ones. And it's essentially like, who will I be when I grow up? Will I love my wife for the rest of my life? A beautiful pop song, but I just think it's that's the coming of age kind of stuff. It's like that loss of innocence of like, what will my life be? Who will this person be? What do I have capacity for? And I feel like something is such a, the way it resonates is that it's sort of George stepping into this kind of adult or mature view of what love could be. It's not just I want you. Mm. It could be all of these things. But he also doesn't answer the question, will my life, I don't know. And he doesn't actually say yes or no. He just sort of leaves it hanging, which is how life is, right? We just can't know what the future holds.
2: You are listening to The Minefield on ABC Radio National. Well, Waleed Ali, my name's Scott Stevens, my co-host. The other voice you're hearing there belongs to Jade O'Regan, who's a senior lecturer in contemporary music practice at the Sydney Conservatorium of Music.

0: Just a teeny weeny philosophical sidebar.
1: Yeah.
2: Do it.
0: One of my favorite philosophers, Vladimir Jankelevich, a Jewish, Russian, French philosopher, had this idea of the image of the moral life is not a person acquiring virtues and simply getting bigger and bigger and bigger by that act of becoming magnanimous, becoming sort of enjoying that reputation for virtuousness. Mm-hmm. Yeah. He says the image of the moral life, his little French term was le presque rien, which means almost nothing. That the moral life is the ray of sunshine that illuminates that which is loved, but is so delicate, is so fine, that it only takes a slight shift in the cloud, a slight flutter of the curtain, and you no longer see the ray of light that drew your attention to it. Mm. George's voice is so thin that it's almost non-existent. And I find that the moment of relief throughout the album nowhere more striking.
2: Yeah.
0: And I realize if you're listening to it on record, you don't get the effect. But if you're listening to it digitally, you get to the end of I Want You, the cacophony, the white noise,
2: the chaos,
0: the guitar upon guitar upon the guitar.
1: The loudness.
0: And it's going for 4 minutes.
1: It just keeps going.
2: No, longer than that. Yeah. It's, seven.
0: And then you drop.
1: Yeah.
2: Yeah.
0: And then there's the gap. And then there's Here Comes the Sun.
2: Yeah.
1: Do you know what? So there's an interesting thing here, Jade. I don't know if you thought about it in this way, but if you have, interesting your thoughts. Just the role of contrasts.
0: Mm-hmm.
1: I mean, that is the most, that is the clearest one.
2: Yeah.
1: Because the other thing about the end of I Want You is it's modal. It's the harmonics of it are not, we're not talking about a normal minor key here or anything like that.
2: It's pentatonics,
1: too. Yeah. You've got that.
0: I know someone who describes it as Wagnerian.
1: Yeah, that would actually, cast into a rock milieu, that's probably right. And then Here Comes the Sun, you are talking, I mean, this is as major as it gets.
2: Yeah.
1: We haven't spoken much about the production side of it, but one of the interesting features of Here Comes the Sun that I didn't know until recently, but actually I feel like makes a big difference, is that whole recording is pitch shifted.
2: Yes.
1: So it was recorded at a certain pitch.
2: Yep.
1: But what you hear on the album is ever so slightly sharper. It's up a quarter tone, roughly, which means it was probably also slightly faster. Is that true?
2: Yeah. Yeah. Certainly at that time, it was very difficult to pitch shift something that didn't actually affect the tempo. Actually, the end is also pitch shifted same way. Yeah. If you sat down to play it, which I have, and had to write a chart for it, I was like, it's not quite an A.
1: Yeah.
2: It's sort of in a somewhere between an A and an A.
1: Yeah, so if you sit down with your guitar and try to play Here Comes the Sun, you'll be frustrated.
2: Yeah, yeah.
1: Because it will sound wrong.
2: Which I think helps the kind of otherworldliness of it. It's like imperceptible, I think. You don't go, it's interesting that this song is, well, maybe you do if you're a nerd like me, but in general, if you're just listening to it, but there is just something, those things have an effect emotionally, even if you don't exactly know what it is.
1: Especially with ears that are tuned to A440, because that's what everything is. That's the frequency for the pitch of A.
2: Yeah.
1: If this is just ever so slight, so what it does is it immediately makes it a bit brighter.
2: Yeah.
1: It's fresh.
2: Yeah.
1: Because it doesn't sit in the world that you're normally in. It's painting with a slightly different color palette.
2: Yep.
1: And because it's ever so slightly sped up, everything's a bit crisper.
2: Right? Yeah.
1: That you don't get the, which you do get in something like Strawberry Field, where actually there was all sorts of pitch shifting going on, and you get slurring.
2: It was pitch shifted up and down.
1: So you get this one, you don't. It gets really, really crisp.
2: Yeah.
1: What better way to communicate a sunrise?
2: Absolutely. Yeah, by actually physically moving up.
1: Yeah.
2: Sort of way.
1: You've got that coming after I Want You. Then you've got the acoustic stuff we're talking about before, then the orchestral stuff. There's something about the organization of the undulation here.
2: Mm. Yes.
1: There's an odyssey going on as a result of all of this, I think.
2: I think so too. I think it is an album of contrasts, and I think that has to do with both the music and about where they are kind of in their personal lives and their relationships with each other. I can tell you about like a musical. So there is something really interesting about Abbey Road in that its relationship to the keys of C and A, like you mentioned A earlier. But if you're really into this stuff, there's an amazing popular music scholar called Walter Everett, who is kind of like the world expert on the Beatles. He's also a lovely person. And he talks about, I mean, this is something I noticed because I played these songs, but there is just almost a constant movement between, especially on the side two, the medley, between the key of C and A. And he even goes as far as to say that the A parts, often A minor, are about the tension and about the sort of introspection and the sort of self, I don't want to say self-loathing, but certainly like examining the self. Mm. And the movement to see is where the love comes in, right? So if we think of something like
1: Golden Slumbers. So Golden Slumbers is A minor and it moves to C minor.
2: Yeah, so the Once There Was a Way to Get Back Home. I mean, it doesn't, he never actually says that there is one. Mm. Maybe there is no way to get back home. But then when the lullaby part and his full voice comes in, that hits C. And it's the same in like the end. So the love you jammy bit, we're hanging around having fun in A. But when it comes to the really important message, it moves immediately to that C and in the end. Mm. And it happens all the way through that medley in this really interesting sort of way. Now, of course, like that's probably taking things to the extreme. But I do think that that playfulness between tonal centres, like when we think of a regular old pop song, it kind of has, I guess, what we call the tonic. It's the key that the song is in. And often it just stays there. Not so on almost any of the songs on Abbey Road. They're really exploring this kind of idea of keys. Like it gives that kind of feeling of like, where are we sitting, right? And so that can be exciting and playful like it is on the medley, or it can shift deeply in terms of emotion, like something like God Only Knows, right? That is also one of those songs where it's like, is it in E? Is it in A? Could be either. It kind of doesn't resolve. And in a song like that, it gets across the wistfulness of love.
1: God Only Knows what key it's in.
2: God Only Knows.
1: Yeah.
2: Maybe Brian does.
1: And actually, it's a brilliant, I mean, this is from Pet Sounds by the Beach Boys. And it's a really important reference point, actually, because
2: I think so too.
1: It's easy to forget, if you're a Beatles fan or whatever, that the Beatles are responding to a challenge from the Beach Boys.
2: 100%. And Brian was responding to the challenge of Rubber Soul, which he thought was like the first album that was like all of the songs mean something and go together. Of course, he was thinking of the US version of Rubber Soul, but he was like, how am I going to top this? And then that became, I mean, there was like a loving rivalry, you know, and we wouldn't have Sgt. Pepper if we didn't have
1: But Pet Sounds is Sgt. Pepper 1.0, I guess.
2: Yeah, totally. And then, of course, Brian, being as fragile as he was like, oh, no, and started sort of the smile, what became the smile sessions, and that's a whole other story. But, I just think that sense of creativity and play using the studio as an instrument, which you talked about in your introduction, I think is particularly important. I think in the history of pop music, we have a change in the 1960s where before that, recording an album was about capturing a live performance, right? It was like Elvis in Sun
1: Records. It's a document.
2: It's a document and it's trying to emulate what you might see when you see a band live. But the mid-1960s, not so. It was like the album as a document, as an artifact on its own. In fact, part of the reason the Beatles stopped touring, yes, the yelling, but also, and also sound reinforcement systems couldn't do it. But also, how do you play it live like that with all those bits and pieces? It's just not quite possible. So I think there's just like a lot of things that are kind of tying together.
3: Can I ask you too about something?
2: This is just
3: so there is a forward-looking orientation to the album.
2: Yeah.
3: Once There Was a Way to Get Back Home. That's forward-looking.
2: Mm.
3: It's despairing.
1: Is it?
3: Mm. Yeah. It's, I would like a way back home again.
1: Mm.
3: I mean, there is a homeward longing. Mm.
1: Yeah. Mm.
3: But there are also these remarkable bits of backward nostalgia.
2: Mm.
3: I mean, you have John's inversion of Beethoven's 14th Piano Sonata in, C-sharp minor at the beginning of Because.
2: Yeah.
3: Which is an obvious bit. You have Paul's use of a song, a 17th century song by Thomas Dekker at the beginning of Golden Slumbers. But then you have the Beatles' own, I mean.
2: And Chuck Berry too.
3: You've got John's use of Here Comes Old Flat Top.
2: Yeah.
3: From what?
2: And James Taylor.
3: You Can't Catch Me.
2: Yeah.
3: But then there's also the reference to the Beatles' own doo-wop days. Yeah. It's crystal clear in the end. It's crystal clear in Polythene Pam, but it's most visible in Oh Darling, where it's a pure throwback in the way that it's played in the rock tropes from the late 50s and the early 60s.
1: But rockified in a 60s way.
2: Yeah, totally.
3: Yes.
2: Well, it's doing Fats Domino, right? Like it's doing what Fats Domino songs, he's a great piano player. Lots of his songs, Blueberry Hill, or Ain't That a Shame, they're in 12/8, right? Which is So it has that kind of rollicking feel. Like
3: what's going on here? Because I always feel that with John, he's grabbing something. He's appropriate because he needs something to light the fuse.
2: He's like a bower bird. He's just like
3: collecting. He is like a bower bird.
2: Just popping little things in my nest.
3: There's kind of a sense that this is kind of a compendium, that this is a cross-section of the Beatles. But is that note of nostalgia, those nostalgic appropriations, is that also an expression of the longing?
2: Yeah, I think which would make sense if that's the last album, that it's like, I think that's what Let It Be tried to be. It was trying to be this kind of return to the things they loved about rock and roll music. But I think, yeah, I mean, if you're thinking of them considering this as the last record, which very much feels like it was, then yes, I could totally understand why they would have these connections to all through their musical life to sort of then leave you
3: with. Do we listen to Abbey Road the way that we do? Do we appreciate Abbey Road the way that we do if it turned out not to be the end?
2: Well, I just think that's a really interesting... I think that's a really interesting question. And like in 2019, there's...
3: it was critically panned.
2: Oh, yeah.
3: When it came out.
2: I brought some reviews. So Nick Cohen, and this is what I think the interesting thing about like 60s big albums like this, you get the impression from, if you're looking at it from now, that they were always critically acclaimed. Not so.
3: Mm. So is Nick Cohen in the New York Times?
2: Nick Cohen, it's nothing special. And it was mediocrity incarnate. Here's some other ones. It was complicated instead of complex.
3: People have said that about The Minefield, actually.
2: Yeah. There are only minor pleasures in the context of this whole disc. It's like it didn't go particularly well. I mean, fans loved it. Actually, there was an interesting quote from The Times which said that this album would be called gimmicky by people who want a record to sound exactly like a live performance, which is sort of what we were getting at before. It's like if you go in thinking, I want to hear the Beatles rock and roll, maybe you'll be a bit bummed by this. But
1: surely by that stage you know better than to expect
2: so.
1: That.
2: Oh, come on, friends. It's been 3 years.
1: Crazy. Anyway. Oh, I thoroughly enjoyed this. There are so many things I would have loved to have kept talking about, alas. Thank you, Jade. Wonderful to have you here.
2: Thank you so much for having me. This is wonderful.
1: Jade O'Regan, Program Leader, Senior Lecturer in Contemporary Music Practice at the Sydney Conservatorium of Music, our guest for this week's edition of The Minefield, which is now, I'm very sad to say, at a close. Don't forget, though, voting is underway in Radio National's Top 100 Australian Books Countdown. There are some great Australian books about music there which might be relevant to you. You might be inspired by this show to consider them. If you text the word bookworm, that's one word, to 0418... 226576, 0418 226576. We will send you a link to the voting page. You don't have long. Voting closes on the 1st of October, and I reckon if you can vote for the book that's just been released that will be a classic that's getting panned right now, then you are exactly on point as far as this episode of The Minefield is concerned. 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
5: Stay with Radio National for This American Life, where every week there's stories you don't often hear anywhere else. From personal tales like people tracing their roots or thinking about childhood, to epic stories about refugees, school segregation, splits in the Republican Party. It could be anything. 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Host Ira Glass takes a deep dive into This American Life. 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
6: ABC News with Glenn Lauder. Respected Liberal politician Bruce Baird is being remembered as a true parliamentarian with a wonderful heart whose contributions were extraordinary. Mr. Baird has died aged 84, leaving behind his daughter, the journalist Julia Baird, and sons Scott and former New South Wales Premier Mike. The Prime Minister, Anthony Albanese, says Australia has lost a real gentleman and a true parliamentarian. The former PM, Scott Morrison, who won pre-selection for Mr. Baird's seat of Cook on his retirement in 2007, describes him as a giant, a mentor and a friend. The airline Fly Dubai has launched a full official investigation into an apparent attempt to crash a flight on its way to Tel Aviv, which appears to have been averted after the pilot managed to open the cockpit door despite being stabbed by his co-pilot. Here's Tim Wharton.
7: Smit Machar was allegedly stabbed by his co-pilot but managed to open the cockpit door, allowing passengers to enter and restrain the attacker. Israeli Prime Minister Benjamin Netanyahu says the attacker, an Omani national, was arrested in Saudi Arabia and is undergoing questioning there. In a call with Indian Prime Minister Narendra Modi, Captain Machar says he had to do something.
8: I realised that the aircraft is going down and I told myself, this is the last push, Smit. The door is right there.
7: A review is now underway into safety regulations on planes after they were tightened following the September 11 attack 25 years ago, where hijackers gained access to flight cockpits and crashed planes into the World Trade Center in New York and near the Pentagon.
6: Fires have damaged at least three colleges in Paris as student protests against poor learning conditions continue across France. Here's the BBC's Hugh Schofield.
9: It's true that, you know, there's not enough money to supply everything they want. There are plenty of gaps in the timetable where teachers don't turn up, can't be replaced. There are too many people in the classrooms and so on. But I think one has to keep this in a kind of perspective too. France is in general a very lucky country when it comes to investment education. It's certainly not languishing at the bottom of the European tables as when it comes to money. It's near the top of them. So it's a lot to do with expectations, what children think and teenagers think they should have and aren't getting. And the other point is, of course, that there is no money in the state coffers anyway because the country is so incredibly indebted.
6: Migration lawyers and agents who help people pursue baseless visa claims will be targeted under a federal government crackdown on those who profit from attempts to game the system. The crackdown's part of a broader overhaul as Labor seeks to reduce Australia's migration numbers. New rules for international students have started and follow changes to skilled visa processing last week. CEO of the Migration Institute of Australia, Peter Van Vliet, is welcoming the changes.
10: The great majority of migration agents and migration lawyers operate under the law. We have a very clean profession and it's the fake operators that are ones that are causing the problems, and it's great news that the government's going after them.
6: The Australian Tax Office is facing mounting calls to reverse its decision to ban credit card payments for tax bills from the end of November. The ATO announced the surprise move in response to the Reserve Bank outlawing card surcharges, which cost Australians around $1.6 billion every year. But small businesses are outraged, arguing they have no option but to absorb the surcharges, known as merchant fees. One Nation leader, Pauline Hanson, agrees and is calling on the ATO to reverse its decision and allow credit card payments. Tech experts say online gaming platforms should be doing more to protect children. The eSafety Commissioner is calling on the world's largest gaming platforms to boost their child safety protections after a new report found significant gaps in how providers are preventing and responding to serious harm and offensive or unlawful content. Tech expert Dr. Dana Mackay says there are a number of things companies can do, including joining Lantern, a program which enables tech companies to share signals about accounts and behaviours that violate their safety policies.
11: As a parent of young people myself, I'd really like to see all of them engaging in the industry standard Lantern and engaging in the hashing, which detects previously known child exploitation images so that they aren't coming through the platforms.
6: And in sport, the Illawarra Hawks have produced an upset in the National Basketball League, dominating the Adelaide 36ers by 22 points in Wollongong. Keelan Martin registered 28 points as the Hawks raced out to a 30-point lead at halftime before triumphing 114-92. In Perth, the Wildcats have completed a third consecutive home win, downing the Southeast Melbourne Phoenix 92-88. Elijah Pepper has continued his strong form, scoring 25 points for the Wildcats. That's the latest ABC News.
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13: Dave Blanchard runs the public radio show Wildcard. And one of the less exciting and, in fact, rather tedious parts of his job is that he has to keep an eye on the comments that people post about the show online. And one day last fall on Spotify, he saw all this activity about this episode they did with the writer Elizabeth Gilbert. And Dave thought, oh, her book was controversial. It must have struck a nerve, this episode. And then he looked at the comments.
14: And it was just like gibberish. Like there's a bunch of new comments, but I couldn't make heads or tail of any of them. They're just kind of these like clipped, weird, incoherent postings that I was just like, It screamed bots, just because like any time that I see just kind of gibberish and like a comment on the internet, I assume it's a bot. But the fact that it was all

0: Can I ask you to read some of those comments?
1: So yeah, I've got some from a later batch. We've got some where it's like, you know, someone says, ah, okay, MH. And two people have hearted that. Someone says, Gilgamesh quit and I'm crying. Last Friday, I broke up with my GF. Your cats are so cute. You're gorgeous in that dress. OML, pink heart.
0: So, okay, botsy thought. Some newfangled kind of bots that respond to each other somehow. He deleted the posts.
1: And I went back to the Spotify comments again, and there was a new comment, and it said, so it deleted my comm. And that felt not bot-y. That felt very strange that a bot would be able to recognize that the thread got deleted and post it, letting people know that it had been deleted.
0: And then there were other responses to that.
1: So someone says, username cotton/amity, parentheses, I'm back, bitches, commented, weird. Aubrey commented, that's weirds, two S's.
0: This is really not looking like any bot behavior he'd ever seen. So he goes to NPR Slack channels, posts some screenshots, describes what these comments are. And one of the higher-ups, Matilde, suggests reporting it to Spotify, which Dave does. And then somebody younger at NPR reads the thread. They're 10 years younger than Dave, Gen Z, not millennial, named Hannah Chin.
2: And I click into the screenshots, and almost immediately I'm like, oh, my conclusion is really, really different than Dave's and Matilde's. Because I'm like, these are kids. And I think that part of that is because I was a middle schooler on the internet, right? Like posting on forums and stuff. And so I look at their display names. Their display names are like Ella with like five emojis, and they're like the special character emojis. They're like the ones that you have to like go onto the internet and type your name into like a special text generator, and then it comes out as a special character, and then you have to like special paste it into your profile.
0: The profile pictures are all cartoon characters Hannah's never seen before. And then there's the way that they're commenting back and forth with each other. Short little phrases. I'm sorry, that's weird. Lots of highs, lots of extra exclamation points. Hannah recognized it. They grew up in a conservative home, was homeschooled, with limited access to social media.
2: And so I was a kid who used weird parts of the internet, not as they were originally designed, to talk to my friends. I talked back and forth with my friends on Google Docs. And we would type things and then delete them, and then like type things and then like make them invisible by like making the text white on the white background. So I think this is familiar behavior to me.
0: So Hannah writes out a comment to post on Slack, shows it to their housemate before posting because they're worried about coming off maybe too harsh with these much higher ranking older NPR bosses who Hannah'd never met in person.
2: And I say, okay, maybe I'm wrong, but I think these are just kids hanging out and we shouldn't report them as bots. My guess is that they're just kind of using Spotify comment threads as their group chat, maybe because other apps on their phones are blocked, who knows, and they happen to have chosen a wildcard episode to do it. Lol. Like, these are middle schoolers.
0: Middle schoolers specifically, not high schoolers.
2: Yeah, these are people who are new to chatting with each other on the internet and in real life. Like, they're kids who are excited to talk to other people on the internet. The goal is just to connect with people. Like, you have nothing to talk about. You don't know each other very well. You're just, like, seeing each other and acknowledging each other's presence in the chat.
0: Dave reads Hannah's Slack message. And, well, he is not convinced. He posts,
1: that's an interesting theory.
0: Yeah, that's an interesting theory. There's an exclamation point at the end of it, at least to give it that much credit.
1: Yes, then I, like, admittedly, I was still like, really? Like, again, this is Wildcard with Rachel Martin on NPR. Like, not our target demo to have a bunch of, like, middle schoolers in our comment section. It just felt so completely implausible that these people would have found, like, this particular episode as their place to chat.
2: Dave is like, though, that's an interesting theory. And I, at this point, sorry, Dave, I don't know you in real life. I'm like a little bit annoyed because I'm like, I know that I said maybe I'm wrong, but I was so sure that I was right.
0: Hannah does more digging, which makes them even more convinced than before. What the kids seemed to be doing was, one kid would create a playlist on Spotify with a name like Let's Chat Heat.

0: year. And inside that playlist would be one podcast episode. And you know how you can see other people's playlists on Spotify if they make them public. Other kids would see that playlist. They'd see the episode. And then they would go to the podcast episode and start posting in the comments. Hannah got back on Slack and pointed out that the kids were using a playlist that was named New Chat. The kids had also posted a Google form with some kind of quiz on it and said, fill this out. Only cool people can fill this out.
1: Bots don't really spam Google forms in my experience, whereas Gen Alpha might use them in the same way that my generation would use, like, YouQuiz or the BuzzFeed Make Your Own Personality Quiz feature.
0: And reading that was the turning point for Dave.
2: When they were like, this is something that I did, like, that's what unlocked it. I think it was so implausible to me. And then when Hannah was like, no, I did this, I was like, oh, wow. Like, that, I guess it makes sense. And then it was like, I could, like, go back and look at it again. And it was like, I had, like, the lens on to see it. And I was like, oh, my God, they are kids. Like in retrospect, it looks so obvious.
0: So, how exactly did those commenters end up in the comment section of an NPR podcast? What exactly happened here? Well, we reached out to a bunch of the commenters. Only one of them agreed to talk to us. As suspected, she is not a bot. She's a 14-year-old girl who talked to me from the car with her parents' permission and her dad at the wheel. Her name is Ella. When I asked her to describe herself, she said this.
3: I would say that I'm definitely a bit hard to get to know because I don't know a lot about myself yet. But I think if you do get to know me, you'll find out I'm like a pretty cool person.
0: Ella says this all started with a video podcast that played TikTok videos. Ella thinks a kid started it. The videos seemed to be chosen specifically for kids who weren't allowed on TikTok, but were allowed on Spotify. That was Ella. She's allowed on Spotify, but on no social media. And she and the other kids would watch this girl's podcast on Spotify and then chat in the comments of the podcast.
3: And her podcast ended up getting banned, and we wanted to keep talking to each other, so people would, like, make playlists.
0: She described exactly the system that Hannah figured out. Kids would name their playlist Chat Here or something like that, and then there'd be some podcast, and everybody would go to that podcast and talk in the comments. She says it was maybe 20 kids in the core group. Lots of theater kids, she says, mostly girls. Most of them with strict parents who didn't let them on regular social media. And can I ask, why did you guys pick NPR shows to be the ones where you went to in the comments?
3: I think we just, like, looked for podcasts that didn't have many comments.
0: I see. So you picked NPR because it didn't seem very popular.
3: Yeah, so that we wouldn't, like, get caught up in other people's comments.
0: I tell you, buddy, I do a public radio show, and that hurts a little to hear it.
3: Sorry.
0: That's okay. Are your parents NPR listeners?
3: Yeah, my mom is. She listens to podcasts all the time.
0: Was any of this that, like, your parents were NPR listeners and this felt like this is the perfect cover? Like, if they catch you doing this, you can be like, look, I'm just doing this for an NPR show.
3: Yeah.
0: Is that true? Did you think about that?
3: Yeah, a little bit.
0: It's funny. There was this guy named Dave who works for NPR, and he's in his 30s, and he saw the comments that you guys were doing, and they made no sense to him at all. He really had no idea what they were, and he thought you guys were all bots.
3: Yeah, some of them were really young, like 11 years old and stuff, so some of them definitely were a little bit not good at talking English that well. Or using slang.
0: I gotta say, I thought that was a very generous answer. Dave thought they were bots, and she was like, yeah, well, some of us kind of talked like bots. Ella told me that she's sure someday she'll be clueless, like Dave is now. Which, of course, isn't much comfort if you're Dave. Dave says that once he understood that it was kids writing all those comments, it didn't feel great.
2: One, I felt bad for having reported them. Like, I definitely felt guilty. And two, old. I just felt like very old, very dumb, very out of touch. I literally needed Hannah to be my generational translator. It was just like, it was such a clarifying, like, realization of my age and obsolescence.
0: Well, today on our program, people from one generation trying to cross the vast, vast distance that divides the young and the old with a message that they hope will get heard by the people on the other side. We have stories today of a wedding toast and of childhood hair care and of the greatest job in the world, seen from the eyes of a teenager anyway. Intergenerational space travel this hour. From WBEZ Chicago, it's This American Life. I'm Ira Glass. Climb aboard this rocket with us, if you dare, and stay with us. Act One, The Wedding Zinger. So let's start today with a story that is both intergenerational space and time travel. When Courtney's mom was 18, her mom got remarried. Courtney despised the guy, did not want the marriage to go through. But she was her mom's maid of honor. And she gave a speech at her mother's request. And the speech she gave at 18 years old, her mom never forgave her for it, brought it up for years after. And then recently, after three tumultuous decades, her mom's relationship with this man fell apart. For Courtney, this was the opening, the chance to finally ask her mom, across the divide between them, about this marriage she never understood, and to try one more time to lay this infamous wedding speech to rest. Here's Courtney.
4: At 18, I thought I was kind of hot stuff. A writer in the making, a diehard feminist, a student capable of bringing freedom to Tibet. Here's how my mom, Linda, saw me.
5: What I remember is at that point in your life, you were extremely selfish and you didn't want anybody else in my life. You asked me not to even date until after you went off to college and certainly not even think of getting married before that.
4: Is that true? I'm sure it's true. The thing is, I loved being with my mother. Everybody did. I didn't want to share her. She was fun, beautiful, stylish, like a woman out of Knight Rider. She had a Harley Davidson and a boating license. We were always on adventures. In the summer, I loved to watch her steer our little Boston whaler wearing these massive dangly earrings that sparkled in the sun. It was a fairy tale existence, a childhood of privilege, growing up like this in Greenwich, Connecticut with parents I adored. But when I was 8 and my brother Brennan was 3, my father asked my mom for a divorce. My mother was devastated. But like I said, she was a hot item, so the suitors came a-calling. I can't say I was a fan. One laughed like a hyena. One was so heartsick with love for her, his longing made everyone embarrassed for him, my mother included. There were others, also memorable. Do you remember the man who whipped out a ventriloquist doll at Benihana's?
5: Yeah, who the hell? Oh, what's that? But that was like a one date.
4: We go into the Benihana's and he's already seated. And, you know, this is family style seating, right? So we're sitting with like strangers and we sit down and course number one, you know, when they do the little joke and they flip the shrimp into people's mouths, this guy pulls a ventriloquist doll from out under the table and he's like, give me some of that shrimp. I remember, and Brennan was, what, 6 years old? We were dying. The whole table was like, no, this isn't it.
5: Brennan liked it. He liked it.
4: Well, he probably stopped liking it once I rained on everyone's parade. But, you know, and I remember going to the parking lot with you, and I was like, never again. Mom, that guy, never again.
5: And it was. Never again. Never again.
4: There was one final suitor, the man my mom would marry when I was a senior in high school. My mother has asked me to refer to him as Mr. X in this story. I didn't trust Mr. X from the start. He seemed to show up out of nowhere, with no comprehensible backstory, like he was born out of the ether. One day, he pulled into our driveway in a rundown car and never left again. The old suitors had been annoying, but they were innocent. Mr. X was different. He put me on edge. He claimed he was an architect, but he never seemed to have any work. And he appeared to have no friends. I bugged my mom about his past. She explained she'd met him years before when she was pregnant with me, that he'd been part of a crew working on a renovation to the house my parents lived in. Whenever she told this story, I imagined my unborn self kicking from within her body, kicking in his direction.

0: saying, no, not him, no. But I'd never heard the full story of their meeting until now. It happened back when my mother was still married to my father, Bob.
1: So I was just redoing the house, and I hired him as an architect or builder or whatever I thought he was. So here I was pregnant, and he came into the driveway for me to interview him. He drove in an old beat-up car, but he was so adorable, and he was also 6 years younger than I was. So at that point, you know, that's a big difference between 30 and 24. That's a huge difference. And I interviewed other people, and I decided, because he was cheaper, for one, and I had a little, you know, he's so cute. Never in my life ever thinking I'd ever cheat on Bob, but, you know, imagining. So I remember in this one point, there was a bathroom in one of the guest rooms, and we were debating putting a skylight in it. And I got in the bathtub to show where how high the ceiling had to go, and he got in behind me.
0: Oh, boy. You're going to have a ghost movement here.
1: No, and I just remember thinking, why did he get in so close to me? You know, I don't remember. Why did he do that? Anyway, the end of the story is that he got in a car accident. A car hit him. He almost lost his leg. So obviously, he took off with the money.
0: The money she'd already paid him. Oh, God, I didn't know this part of the story.
1: So I had to go to court and prove that he had indeed been paid. So that put a very bad taste in my mouth.
0: When my producers contacted him, Mr. X remembered the story differently. He said the car accident happened before he met my mom, and that he didn't run off with the money, that he doesn't know what happened to it. There was no financial grift. He also said he didn't do anything untoward in the bathtub. Still, my mom got a bad feeling from their first interaction. There shouldn't have been a second one. But there was. After she was divorced and had all these suitors peacocking around. It was 15 years after the bathtub incident. She was picking up my brother from summer camp. Mr. X was picking up his son. She didn't recognize him at first.
1: I had seen Mr. X in the distance and thought, oh, he's so good looking.
0: She learned from a mutual friend that he was going through a divorce. Still, she didn't recognize him as the man from the botched reno. He was just some handsome stranger.
1: You know, I was so excited he was going to be available. And so when I left, I gave him my phone number. And I said, if you ever want to talk, because it is a very difficult thing to go through, call me. Of course, it's mine. And he did indeed call me, probably within a week. And that's how we started dating. But I didn't know who he was at the beginning. I mean,
0: you didn't know that it was the same guy who snuck up behind you in the bathtub?
1: No.
0: Doing a little frottage?
1: And you know why I didn't know? This is horrible to admit. Because he had a toupee on. And when...
0: He had a toupee at the camp?
1: Yeah. So he had much more hair than I remember him having. And it was darker. He was blonde when I knew him. And then he came over to me and said, I know who you are. And I said, you look familiar, but I don't know you. And he said, I'm Mr. X. And I slammed him in the chest and said, Jesus Christ, I don't want to talk. I shouldn't want to talk to you. But that's what had happened.
0: My mom told me that on their first real date, she did ask Mr. X why he never paid the subcontractors at my parents' house. She said he told her he'd been in a car accident, was on heavy drugs and hospitalized. She decided to forgive him. I'd never heard about that moment in the bathtub or the missing money. Listen, what's surprising to me about hearing this full story, you remembered that and thought, you know what, this is the guy to pursue.
1: I'm going to let it go. I just forget about it.
0: No red flags were waving around?
1: Of course they were.
0: No further comment. Before Mr. X, my mom was super social. When my parents were married, our house was like Studio Frickin' 54. They had these awesome dinner parties where everybody looked nice, and my mom would serve this Martha Stewart-level cuisine with ease and panache that really impressed me as a kid. I remember going to sleep to the sound of people clinking glasses, enjoying each other's company. When she got together with Mr. X, though, her life started to narrow. People didn't really come by our house much anymore. My sense is that Mr. X made people uncomfortable. Though he presented okay, in conversation he was gruff and socially awkward, a wild animal in deck shorts. In public, he treated strangers badly, barking at waiters, yelling at gas station attendants. In private, it was worse. He was clingy and possessive with my mother, cutting her down with hurtful comments. The drinking stopped being social. Dinners were served on a tray in front of Fox News, the volume blaring, with him hollering for more. I graduated college still not understanding what the hell my mom saw in this man, or why she'd let him come between us. What were other positive things that drew you to Mr. X in the beginning?
1: I had a partner. I was up at Candlewood Lake, and everything was husband and wives or boyfriends and girlfriends.
0: Candlewood Lake is where my mom was living at this point.
1: I had somebody that I was proud to go be seen with, and he was a so-called architect.
0: Okay, so he was handsome. He was available as a partner.
1: Good sex partner.
0: Sorry. That's true. Let me just digest that. Okay, but you just really didn't want to be alone, it sounds like.
1: I didn't like being alone, but I don't think I got married so I wouldn't be alone.
0: I drilled into my mom about this. She said it was as simple as her wanting someone handsome on her arm. Everyone was coupled. She wanted something for herself. Why him, though? Because you had all these other offers. Why him?
1: I guess because he didn't offer.
0: Oh. Well, how did you get engaged?
1: I told him we were getting married.
0: Oh, God, it was you? Mm-hmm. You were the motor behind this? My life is coming undone right here in the living room. You asked for his hand in marriage?
1: No, I did not ask. I told him that we might just as well get married, period.
0: Romantic. And what did he say?
1: Yay.
0: So this speech I gave at my mother's wedding that made her so upset. I remember her complaining about it to strangers, people at the grocery store, airline stewards. For over a decade, if a waitress said something nice about mothers and daughters spending time together, she'd be like, huh, you should have heard how she talked about me at my wedding.
1: I thought I was going to get a wonderful, you know, how wonderful my mother was growing up and how happy I was to see her happy. But what I remember about that speech is it was more about the negative things that I did in my life, like, i.e., smoking at my wedding. And I remember standing there and my heart just sunk and I just thought, oh my God, she really hates me.
0: That's what she heard. But it's not what I remember saying. Here's where I admit that my speech was actually a poem written by me. I was super into poetry as a teenager, poetry as homage. When my best friend moved away, for example, I wrote her an ode that her mother had professionally calligraphied in frames and that our school asked me to set to music and perform at assembly. For better or for worse, my visions of myself as a great American writer were clearly being indulged. So when my mom asked me to say something at her wedding, I cracked open my diary and set about writing something major, something so revealing it would cause the ground to crack beneath the altar or inspire someone to rise from the pews and speak out against their marriage, to make the whole thing stop there and then. I really wanted that. In preparation for this conversation with my mom, I dug the poem out. Neither of us had seen it in 30 years.
2: I am looking at a piece of paper that has 1, 2, 3, 4, 5, like 7 stanzas on it.

0: Wedding Day Poem for My Mother. She walks through realms of habituated darkness, and can you see the tumblestones that mar her rocky path? She is pushing, she is pulling, she is moving through the darkness, and oh, the road is long, and every breath feels like her last. Oh, mother, mother, mother, behind my lids I see you, smiling at the bow within a boat above the sea.
1: In retrospect, there's no chance anyone understood this poem. I'll skip ahead a bit.
0: Other times I see you, and often you are lonely, standing by our counter with a cigarette in hand.
1: There it is, the cigarette of my mother's discontent.
0: And in my head, I hear you wishing, body beyond boundaries, somewhere, another place, another time, another land. Mother, the time has come for laying down roots.
1: Right here, halfway through the poem, something weird occurs. My tone shifts in a way I don't remember at all.
0: No longer do I see you glancing out beyond our window, wishing yourself other places very far from here. I think you found contentment. I think you found belonging. I think you have found a refuge where safety subdues fear.
1: Why had my mom given me such hell over this thing? The poem wasn't incendiary, nor was it damning of my mother. If anything, it seemed to wish her well. Here are the last lines.
0: Look no more out the window, look no more through the door. Look not beyond horizon, it's not foreign anymore. You've found what you've been wanting. Your roots grow deep and true. You found a soul to worship and someone who loves you too.
2: Okay. The ending was good. But I will say that at that point, I probably wasn't listening anymore. Mm-hmm. And that's why I didn't hear the positiveness of it. You know, you no longer have to look. You can go out and be happy with this person that's going to smoke with you. That's, you know, like I wasn't going to be alone in this dark age of sin. It's negative to me.
1: Still?
2: Yeah. Yeah, the beginning is definitely negative. Still.
0: Okay, so for me, that's painful to hear because I was really acknowledging how much you were struggling. And in to me, that was what I was trying to do with the beginning, was acknowledge everything that you were going through that was so, so hard.
2: I can see that. You know, you tell me that and I can understand it. I'm sorry that I didn't hear the positiveness in it.
0: I accept your apology.
2: Phew.
1: I probably owe my mom an apology as well. I mean, now that I'm rereading it for the first time since the wedding, I get why she was so upset and hurt. It's a pretty dark picture to present of someone on their wedding day. I also get how she couldn't hear the nice things I was saying. Frankly, I didn't remember at all writing the end with that much compassion toward my mom and graciousness toward Mr. X. But hearing it, I do remember feeling that way. We were dealing with hard things as a family before my mom got remarried. My brother Brennan had gotten really sick. He basically moved into the Yale New Haven Children's Hospital when he was 10 years old because he was seizing uncontrollably. His heart would stop out of nowhere. It was a terrifying time. Mr. X was intolerant of everyone, but he was gentle with my brother. Kind. He helped calm my mom down. I know this meant a lot to her, and also to Brennan, especially because our father was sort of checked out emotionally from what was going on. I do remember thinking, this is the thing to hold on to here. This is his saving grace. I wish I'd made things simpler for my mom back then. I wish I could have said more clearly, I'm worried about you. But anger is the teenage version of worry, and I was very angry. My mom wouldn't tolerate me saying negative things about her partner, so I bottled them inside, which made me snippy and resentful. I stopped being nice to my mom. I stopped being light and silly with her. And as it turns out, I had reason to be worried. 2 days after the wedding, at the age of 49, my mom had a massive stroke. There had been signs she wasn't well on her wedding day already, and in the days following her hospitalization, I developed a theory that her body, not her mind, knew that the marriage was a mistake. I ran this by my mom.
2: I think that's true. I mean, why was I sweating so much? Why was I, you know, I think it's true. Yeah. I knew when I was buying my dress, I knew when I was, you know, I wasn't as happy. I do believe that I anticipated this awfulness ahead of time.
0: In your body.
2: In every fiber. Oh,
0: geez. I mean, I think, to me, that's heartbreaking to hear because that's what I thought was happening.
2: Oh, no. I'm just going to start crying.
0: That's all right. You can cry, Mom. It's all right.
2: Okay, I'm crying, so put that in. Okay, so I should have called off the wedding, and I knew that because I was just overwhelmed with everything. End of story.
1: I entered this conversation with a bunch of questions for my mother, but it was coming down to one.
0: How come you didn't listen to your guts? I think there were a lot of moments where you could have and you didn't. Were you sort of raised to defer to men or?
2: I was raised, I knew nothing. I mean, I was always wrong.
0: You were raised to believe you knew nothing?
2: Right. I was.
0: Because you're a woman?
2: My mother told me this. Oh. So my mother was very domineering and she made me believe that I was worthless and everything else. And so when I married Mr. X, I think that came back to haunt me, all my negativity against myself. And I think I didn't listen to myself because I couldn't be right. You know, I couldn't be right.
0: It's so wild to hear because when I was little, my mom was the most capable person, physically, socially, financially, like a total financial whiz. The best dressed, the best looking, the best driver, the most fun, all of these fantastic things. And she had a real reputation still among my friends in school. It's emotional to think of. Among my friends in school, it was just like how everyone looked up to Linda Mom.
2: Well, to me, this is all very sad because again, it goes back to my mother, and I hate doing this, going back to my mother and blaming my mother for some of the things I became.
0: And she was a huge smoker, if I'm remembering correctly.
2: Giant. I was so angry at myself for being a smoker. Mm. I just did more smoke, and then you made it a...
0: So I hit a nerve.
2: Yeah. Yep.
1: My mom also had one main question for me.
2: Why did you dislike me so much as a teenager? And you kind of have answered that, really, with all the things that were going on.
0: But do you want to stop there and let me answer it?
2: Sure, if you have, yeah.
0: I have additional. I'm going to bristle at the word dislike, because I actually liked you a lot, and I looked up to you in a lot of ways. What I could not stand was that you let yourself be kind of walked all over by lesser men, by men specifically, but also men that either didn't seem to deserve you or were actually bad people, you know, that weren't respected. You really were such a strong... You want to say something?
2: Yeah, I want to know what men they were. I thought it was just Mr. X. I mean, I don't remember anybody.
0: You know, out of respect for my father, I'm still grieving. He just passed. I don't want to talk too much about my dad, but my father did not always treat you with a great amount of respect. So, you know, I do include him in some of the men that I feel you were subservient to. What I saw growing up in Greenwich, Connecticut in the 80s and 90s, when Greenwich was truly the bedroom town of Wall Street, what I saw was a lot of vivacious men who got to go somewhere else all day long and come home to children that were bathed and these beautiful women
1: that were their wives, put out fresh flowers, had dinner out, and the man just came and, you know, put his feet under the table, ate the food, and then got to go kind of take a load off in a study. And so growing up, I was like, well, I'll be my dad. I'll be the man. You know, I want to come home and have dinner at the table. I want to drive a cool car to work. And so something I bristled against with you is that at a certain point you were taking on so much and it didn't necessarily seem to be bringing you joy. And Mr. X came into the picture. And in the beginning, I think he did. He seemed to really worship you. And but certainly as the years went by, I saw a man who demanded to be served and did not fetch as much as his own ice cubes. And that made me really angry at you. I wanted you to stand up for yourself.
2: Well, I think it's, in my mind, it was dislike of me because of the way you talked to me and the way you avoided me. I could never see it any other way. Your tone of voice, I mean, I don't know how I could understand that that was because of my lack of respect for myself.
1: Yeah, no, I don't think you could have. I mean, I was a B. My mom's got a point here. I was sending mixed signals. I loved her. I was mean to her. I wanted her to be a feminist baddie who kicked out Mr. X, but I also benefited from her commitment to homemaking, the awesome dinners, her driving me around. It was confusing. I was confusing. But I was clear on one thing, Mom. You chose him over us. You kept on choosing him. But one night last October, she made a different choice. In the kitchen of the house that Mr. X had designed to look Art Deco in style, but instead came out looking like a White Castle burger joint, my mom fell and broke her back. Though it was early in the evening, Mr. X was too drunk to help her. She lay on the floor for hours. Finally, he brought her cell phone so she could call an ambulance herself.
2: When I was on that floor, I swore I was going to do everything I could to get rid of him.
1: She was hospitalized for months, unable to walk. Before the accident, I'd almost given up on my mom. But now she told me that she'd reached a turning point. She gave me power of attorney to fight in court on her behalf, to evict Mr. X. For months, I went everywhere with legal paperwork in case I was called into court. It was hard, and it was ugly. It was the hardest thing I've ever done in my life, actually. But we won. Mr. X left the house in an unholy state. I spent weeks cleaning up after him, boxing up his possessions. My mom came home from the hospital. My brother and his wife moved in with their cat, who took a particular liking to my mom.
2: I didn't know how complicated it was going to be to get him out. And at that point, I didn't know you were going to be so instrumental in doing it. Because of the amount of time you spent down here, I realized how much you cared about me. Until then, I really didn't know. I didn't.
1: Mr. X drove us apart, and kicking him out is what brought us back together. It's a strange thing to rally around, but this is where we are. My mom is 79. I'm nearly 50. We have the rest of our lives to catch up on what we've missed.
3: Courtney Mom, who read his novel, is called Alan Opts Out. Dana Chivas produced this story. We did reach out to Mr. X, and he told us he's designed hundreds of houses. He had lots of friends. He says he never left any house in any kind of disrepair in his life. It's This American Life, Myra Glass. Today's program, intergenerational space travel. Stories of people braving the vast distances that separate young and old, trying to understand life on the other side of the divide. We've arrived at Act Two of our program. Act Two, Mama, Can You Hear Me? Myra Flynn's in her 40s, and the person across the divide in this story is six. It's her daughter. The two of them have been in a bit of a standoff when it comes to getting ready for school in the morning. It was going so badly, Myra started recording these morning showdowns. trying to figure out if there was some way to fix things. Here she is.
4: My mornings used to look so different. In my younger days, as a touring musician, I'd greet the sunrise on my way home from a gig in some random city and faceplant into my bed. But now, I start my day at 7:10 a.m., engaged in a battle of wills with my daughter Avalon over her hair.
5: Hey, baby. It's time to do your hair.
6: We're going to do it because you got to be at school in 10 minutes.
5: But mommy.
4: When I was a kid, my mom and I had a similar hair routine.
6: Come here, baby, please.
4: She would sit me down at the breakfast table every morning, grab a cup of water and a hard bristle brush, and rake through my curls. It hurt like hell. But there was no point in complaining, because my mom made it clear we didn't have time for any of that. My hair had to get done. That's just how it was. And that's just how it is for Avalon. Black hair is black hair. And look, I'm not doing box braids or knotless styles or writing her name in the side of her head with cornrows. I'm just trying to comb through it and put it in a ponytail so that no one looks at us crazy. So every morning, I take her hair out of whatever shape it's landed in after a night of sleep without a bonnet. I still haven't found one that stays on her head. Then I grab three different brushes, a big jar of leave-in conditioner, a spray bottle full of water, and get to work. Which Avalon, who's six, hates.
5: Ow.
6: Stop it, baby. Abby, it's not that bad. Stop. No. I can't use that brush. I have to use this brush.
5: I just want to hold it.
6: No, baby. You need to just, please, can you just look forward and bend your neck for me? Bend your neck down.
4: For the record, holding this brush is a stalling tactic for Avalon. She wants to hold it, so I can't use it. And I see straight through you, Avalon Mathis Wills. I know my daughter. Avalon, by all intents and purposes, seems impervious to pain. I've literally watched her faceplant from the top of monkey bars onto the grass, only to bounce up and try it again. This is a kid who doesn't want to wait for her teeth to fall out naturally. As soon as they're loose, she's trying to pull them out of her head. And she won't even let the tooth fairy take her teeth. She wants to make jewelry out of them. She's perfectly weird and brave in all the best ways. So for her to shake and cry only with me is devastating. But also, and I'm not proud of this, a big part of me is like, girl, nobody's dying here. Suck it up.
6: Baby, I'm sorry. I have to get it.
5: You already did it.
6: I didn't.
5: Will it hurt always?
6: Probably, baby. Sometimes the things that we need are not comfortable.
4: Hold up. Did I just actually say that? I'm not even sure I believe it. You know that moment when you open your mouth to say something and out comes your mother? This is one of the few times I heard that in my life. And it really stuck with me. My mom was the black female dean of a military college. She taught me that sometimes in life, there are things like hair that you just have to tough out. In so much of my parenting, I've tried to be a little different, do it my way. I don't know if I totally believe that black kids should just have to tough it out when they're in pain. I also don't want to be a parent that teaches their black kid that everything in life should feel like a lukewarm bath. When it comes to Avalon's hair, I feel so conflicted, like my two parenting styles are at war. And when I heard myself say, sometimes the things we need are not comfortable, I felt like I had to talk to my mom about it. I needed her to back me up on this. So I called her, Miss Martha Mathis herself. I walked her through what had been going on with Avalon, the battle with her hair every day right before school. And I asked her, this is just the way it is, right? To which she said,
7: no, I think I've found that's what you want to avoid, because at some point, if you're rushing and you're trying to do our hair, then it's going to hurt. If it's going to sit up there for days without anybody doing anything, then you're going to get what you get.
4: My mom saying pain was something that you should or even could avoid was wild to me. She did my hair up so tightly, I got migraines at school. Mama, do you remember one time when you were doing my hair and you were doing it and I was like, ow, out. And I was eating breakfast at the breakfast table and then I threw up.
7: No.
4: You don't remember that?
7: I don't. But that doesn't mean it didn't happen. It just means I don't remember it.
4: Yeah.
7: Then what did we do?
4: Oh, you went and grabbed the trash can, and just in case I had to again. But yeah, I remember it hurting a lot.
7: Oh, no.
4: My mom once described my parenting style as permissive. Sometimes I feel like I have to be firmer when she's around, so she'll be proud of me, or something like that. So I couldn't quite wrap my head around what I was hearing. I'm kind of surprised to hear you say that, no, it doesn't have to hurt. I feel like you're a tough cookie, Mama.
7: Well, I am.
4: And I feel like you kind of raised me to be one. And I can feel that lesson starting as early as my hair, right? Just as I can feel like I'm doing that with Avalon. Do you think that I should be making her tough for the world? Like the way I'm talking about hair is kind of a gateway into like toughen up.
7: Do you think that?
2: No, I wouldn't use hair as a gateway to toughen up. Because it has too many other racist and sexist implications.
4: Did you want me to toughen up in those moments when I was like crying and like, ouch, this hurts?
2: No, it hurt. No. Why would you? No.
4: You didn't want me to like toughen up and just be like, we got to get used to this because we're on a schedule. We got places to go.
2: Well, it was
4: going to
2: happen whether you were tough or not. I guess, and at 6, I'll use Avalon's age, she's as tough as she's going to be right now. She can't be any tougher. I think she's the toughest little girl I know. I would not have equated doing your hair with tough or not. Mm. I always felt bad that for those 10, 15, how many ever minutes it was, that's how you were starting your day.
4: I didn't know that she'd had any feelings about our mornings. My mother told me it was the same for her when she was young. She sat between her mother's knees and out came the hot combs, the hair grease, the brushes. The pain, which she likes to remind me, was far worse than mine, as I remind my daughter, and we copy and paste. But instead of giving me the validation I wanted and letting me know that the way she'd done my hair is really the only way, my mom gave me some advice I really wasn't looking for.
2: Give her some of her own hair.
4: Oh, to take care of. Yes, I've tried this. We've tried this. Yes.
2: You had up.
4: Oh, yeah. We've tried it's do your own hair day. Do your own hair day in my house means we give Avalon a brush and some bows, and 15 minutes later, absolutely nothing has happened. But it turned out that wasn't what my mother was suggesting.
2: No, I mean, have her do her own kitchen.
4: Well,
2: she'll be gentle with herself.
4: If she does her own hair at this age, Mama, she's avoiding her kitchen altogether.
2: Okay. So it looks like, I don't know, a rat's nest. Nobody's going to see it.
4: Yeah.
2: And if you remind her now, get in there. Mm-hmm. Because you don't want me in there.
4: Mm-hmm.
2: When you remind her of that, it's going to be your hand or mine.
4: Yeah.
2: I think if you give her something that she owns, and if it's just this little bit back there, my goodness, let her have it. What would happen if you parted that off, though? Seriously.
4: Well, I know, I'm hearing you. I just don't, I'm like, when you're saying like, why don't you try this, right? Why don't you try giving Avalon a little section for herself? Why didn't you try that with me?
2: Because no one told me that. That's how messages are passed on. The women my age, they were not brought up to even have these kind of conversations. And I don't even know if I had them in my brain, I mean, back then.
4: Mm-hmm.
2: But I'm saying for you, I would think you do have options.
4: Hmm.
2: When you know better, you do better.
4: The next time I did Avalon's hair, I let her do some of it.
6: You ready to get the back just a little bit right here? Good job. Back here. Look at that. Why are you smiling whenever Mama's doing it, you're crying? What's it feel like to do your own hair?
8: soft.
4: It feels soft, huh?
8: It doesn't feel hard like a rock, but when Mama does it, it feels hard like a rock.
4: Your hair feels hard like a rock, or my brushing feels hard like a rock?
8: The brushing feels hard like a rock.
4: Mm-hmm. Does this part hurt?
8: No.
4: Oh, good. I don't think I've ever seen your kitchen look so good. Should we show Papa?
8: Mm-hmm.
4: Papa Bear! You want to tell him? You want to tell him?
8: Look at my kitchen.
9: Wow.
4: What about your kitchen?
8: I did it.
9: You did it?
8: Yes.
9: Good job, baby. You got my kitchen.
4: As a parent, you're always looking for your failures. There are so many ways to fall short. But every once in a while, if you're lucky, the evidence is clear. You did something really good for your kid. And with my mom's help, I was able to change this one thing in the wheel of my own motherhood. And maybe one day, Avalon's. I want her to know what my mother knew, and her mother before her, that when you're doing your hair, some parts need someone else's hands. And some parts, we can learn to hold ourselves.
3: 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Her story was produced by Emmanuel Joachim. 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It was edited by David Kestenbaum. The people who put together today's show include Adrian Lilly, Seth Lynn, Catherine Ray Mondo, Stone Nelson, Ruthie Petito, Nadia Raymond, Ryan Rummery, Ruby Schwartz, Lily Sullivan, Alyssa Shipp, Francis Swanson, Nancy Updike, and Julie Whitaker. Our managing editor is Sara Abdurrahman. Our senior editors, David Kestenbaum and Nancy Updike. Our executive editor is Emmanuel Berry. 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
4: The BBC's Arts Hour is coming up, heading to Sherwood Forest to find Hugh Jackman. His latest role has him starring as Robin Hood in The Death of Robin Hood. And without his merry men, he's not very nice. Also, New Zealand author Meg Mason on Obsession and actor Emmy Rossum on her role in the TV series Furious. That's after the news here on ABC Radio National.

0: ABC News with Glenn Lauder. Riot police have clashed with high school students across France, and unions are calling for teachers to strike as President Emmanuel Macron's government battles to contain increasingly violent protests over classroom conditions and funding. Here's the BBC's Hugh Schofield.
1: Today, the Ministry of Education is reporting that some 560 lycées have been affected by protests to one degree or another. In Paris, the front doors of two establishments were damaged by fire, and in Tours, in central France, there are reports of protesters looting shops. The government has put out feelers to students' unions, and there have been talks about meeting some of their demands. It hopes that with some gestures, it can de-escalate the tension and separate students with genuine grievances from the hard-left militants who it believes are helping stir up the unrest.
0: The Indian pilot who was stabbed during the alleged attempted hijacking of a flight from Dubai to Israel has described fighting to open the cockpit door to allow passengers to take control of the plane. Smit Makhchar, who's been hailed as a true hero by Indian and Israeli officials, is in a stable condition in hospital. The alleged attacker and Omani national was arrested in Saudi Arabia, though a motive is not yet clear. Speaking in a video call with the Indian Prime Minister Narendra Modi, Captain Makhchar says he was not going to let others die.
2: When I was down on the ground, I felt like a flight was going down, and I knew for sure that this would be the last push. And even then, I was still being beaten, and I just opened it. But consciously, sir, I was saying that what I was doing was for my own survival. But at the same time, I also knew I couldn't let them all die.
0: The prominent Liberal Party figure Bruce Baird has died at the age of 84. David Rowlands looks back at his career.
3: After entering New South Wales Parliament in 1984, Bruce Baird went on to hold high-profile portfolios such as Transport Minister and Tourism Minister, as well as playing a critical role in helping Sydney to win the right to host the 2000 Olympics. Mr. Baird later ventured into federal politics, serving as the member for the Southern Sydney seat of Cook from 1998 until his retirement in 2007. He's the father of former New South Wales Premier Mike Baird, who was in office from 2014 to 2017, and prominent journalist Julia Baird. The New South Wales Liberal Party has paid tribute to Mr. Baird, describing him as a greatly respected politician serving the people of New South Wales.
0: Julia Baird is remembering her father as an extrovert who was full of life, highlighting his passion ensuring the humanitarian treatment of refugees in Australia. The Prime Minister Anthony Albanese and the former Prime Minister Scott Morrison have also sent their tributes. The Greens leader is promising to give grassroots members a say in leadership contests after the next federal election. David Shoebridge has this week been elected to lead the Greens after a vote of the 11 members of the parliamentary party. Unsuccessful challenger Maureen Faruqi criticised the outcome, demanding party members be given a vote in future. Senator Shoebridge says the Greens will make the change in time for the next leadership ballot, which is due after the 2028 election. Colombian police say they've arrested an Australian-Iranian national alleged to be a drug kingpin and are preparing to hand him to Australian authorities. Here's Kaysen Ho.
4: Colombian National Police say Arash Ebrahimifa, also known as The Kid and Ash, has been hiding in Colombia since December 2018. They allege he leads a transnational criminal network, handling vast quantities of drugs and firearms. Mr. Ebrahimifa had an Interpol red notice issued against him for drug trafficking and money laundering. Western Australian authorities have been attempting to extradite him for years, alleging he was responsible for large-scale drug shipments to the state. Colombian police say the Australian Federal Police assisted Interpol in the arrest in Copacabana.
0: World food prices rose to their highest in nearly 4 years in September as logistics disruptions and weather concerns affected crop markets. The UN's Food and Agriculture Organization says fears about a severe El Nino have pushed international sugar prices to an 18-month high. Meanwhile, a war-related collapse in Black Sea trade has pushed wheat futures to a three-year peak. The organisation says that if sustained, these pressures will soon pass through to consumer food prices. And a host of Australian music stars will take part in Sunday's NRL Grand Final entertainment as part of a special tribute to South Sydney player Jai Arrow. The ensemble includes pop singer Amy Shark and members from the Screaming Jets, Grinspoon, Peking Duck and Teen Jesus and the Gene Teasers. And that's the latest from ABC News.
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1: Hello and welcome to the Arts Hour from the BBC World Service. I'm Nikki Badey, bringing you a star-studded lineup of global guests and some cultural companionship with the best arts, entertainment and culture conversation from across the BBC and beyond. Coming up, Australian movie star Hugh Jackman is playing Robin Hood in his latest film, a grittier and darker incarnation of the folklore hero than we've seen before. The Japanese-British Nobel Prize-winning novelist Kazuo Ishiguro discusses what makes a good train film, and the New Zealand author of Sorrow and Bliss, Meg Mason, is back with a new novel that explores obsession.

Also on the show, we'll hear from American actor Emmy Rossum, who stars in the TV series a lot of people around the world are talking about, Furious. And my guests here with me in the Arts House studio are the German director making waves, Joscha Bonger. We'll be talking about his film Baby Star later in the show. And we welcome back as our critic, the mighty Larushka Ivanzadeh. So before we go any further, do you both have a cultural highlight that you want to recommend to the world? Larushka, I'll come to you first.

0: lovely under the radar alternative, which is called Eddie Cochran, Don't Forget Me. And it's the first official portrait of the American rock and roll pioneer who died when he was only 21 in 1960. And honestly, this is the most, I say it's under the radar, this is the most star-studded rockumentary I've ever seen. It's got everybody in it. It's got Sting, Rod Stewart, Roger Daltrey, Ronnie Wood, Cliff Richard, Susie Quattro, Alice Cooper. Like every time someone is interviewed, a new person pops up, which makes sense because it's all about the legacy that Eddie Cochran left.
1: Oh, how interesting. Yosha, what about you?
2: I'm rewatching a show from 2013. It's called Person of Interest, and it's by the brother of Christopher Nolan, Jonathan Nolan. And this is a quite interesting show because it is all about surveillance and spying on all of us, actually, and also a lot about AGI and AI. So it feels quite temporally at the moment.
1: Excellent. Thank you both. First then, Australian actor and Hollywood star Hugh Jackman is world famous for playing Wolverine in the X-Men movies and has given excellent performances in films as varied as The Prestige, Australia, Les Miserables, The Greatest Showman and Prisoners. We heard about his film Sheep Detectives earlier this year on the Arts Hour, and his latest role is also set in the English countryside. The Death of Robin Hood is an edgy reimagining of the famous myth of the English medieval outlaw and his merry men. The men in this version, though, are dejected and violent.
3: People speak of Robin Hood, tell his stories. They're all lies.
4: He was not a hero. You were a murderous brigand.
1: There have been countless on-screen versions of Robin Hood, from the 1973 Disney cartoon to Kevin Costner's Prince of Thieves, the slapstick Men in Tights, and then there's Ridley Scott's version starring Russell Crowe. Well, Hugh Jackman told the BBC's Sarah Cox about his grittier take.
5: This is a very different version that you may have grown up with. If you're like me and you grew up seeing Robin Hood as a fox in an animated movie, this is very, very different.
6: Very different.
5: He's a very violent man.
6: Yes.
5: I want to, full warning to everybody, the beginning of the movie has got some hardcore action stuff that is pretty violent because the movie's very much about that, about how, the weight of violence.
6: Isn't it? Because it's like, oh, it's like really up close, gruesome fighting.
5: It's sort of uncomfortable violence.
6: Yeah.
5: And it's meant to be that. But anyway, I think it's a beautiful film.
6: Yes.
5: Fairly soon on, he arrives. So there is an original ballad that talks about the death of Robin Hood. Did you know about it?
6: No, tell me.
5: Me neither. Some people know about the famously on his deathbed shot an arrow out the window and said, bury me where the arrow lands.
6: Oh, wow.
5: And
6: that was a bold choice. Where it could have landed anywhere.
5: That's the joke. And that's why he was buried in the cupboard. But anyway, not a lot of people, including me, knew much about it. And the writer, Mike Sarnowski, just decided to take the idea of what would that life have been like once the Merry Men had disbanded. So Little John is in it. Spoiler alert, played by Bill Skarsgård, who's incredible.
6: Right.
5: And Jodie Comer's in it. She plays the prioress, which is where Robin sort of ends up injured. And the rest goes from there. It's, I think, a really, really beautiful movie.
6: It's a really epic film. I mean, it's beautifully shot.
5: Oh,
6: and, and it is beautiful. There is tender moments from Robin with little Margaret.
5: Yeah.
6: Where he's teaching her how to fire a bow. Sort of takes her under his wing a little bit.
5: Totally. It does become quite tender, which I like.
6: Brutal fight scenes we've mentioned. Did you have to get fit for this role? Because I know there's Wolverine. You did loads of your own stunts. You were throwing yourself around. Is that right? And were you suddenly like, I'm done now? You know what I mean?
5: A little bit.
6: Get someone else in. And did you wear a really heavy vest? I had to jump around.
5: And in the mud. And it was at night. And I have never been tired of doing a fight scene in my life.
6: Yeah.
5: I got a little grumpy. I didn't have to get fit. The whole thing was about him being injured from the jump. But I still have mud in places that I can't mention on Breakfast Radio.
6: How was it with the accent, the Yorkshire?
5: Oh, it was so good.
6: I won't make you do it, but I did enjoy your "We'll Likely Die."
7: We'll likely die.
6: Oh, that's it.
7: I will likely die, John.
6: Yeah. Are you proud of your British roots? Do you love being here when you come back? It's a little bit of you feel like you're home when you're here.
5: Totally. I feel it in my bones. So I was the youngest of five of mum and dad. So they had three kids, fourth on the way. And the Australian government was really like, come on over. We want you to come over. And they were like, oh, that sounds great. And so they just went. But you're right. And I said, why Sydney? They said, I don't know. We got off in Perth and it was 46 degrees. Oh. And so they said, let's get back. And so they went back on the boat and went around to Sydney.

0: I was like, so you didn't even know where you were heading? And I went, nah, not really.
1: God, incredible. Yeah, what an adventure. And right. Taking the kids and one on the, amazing.
2: Totally. Hugh Jackman on his latest film, The Death of Robin Hood. My guests on today's Arts Hour are filmmaker Yosha Bongard and critic Larushka Ivanzadeh. Larushka, your thoughts on the film?
3: Oh my goodness, be warned. I mean, as Hugh says at the beginning of that clip, this film is super gory. I mean, I was not expecting this. I think you have a sort of picture in your mind of what a Robin Hood movie will be. And this was close to a slasher movie. I mean, it was like sort of the Sherwood Chainsaw Massacre if there were chainsaws in 13th century England. I mean, I was just not expecting that. At all.
2: Oh, wow. So is there anything that made it stand out apart from the gore? Was there a unique take on things?
3: Well, I thought it'd be a sort of melancholy look back at Robin Hood, the aging Robin Hood. But yes, it's more about him saying he's exploding his own myth. He's saying that people think I was this sort of hero who fought for the meek and robbed the rich and gave the poor. But actually, I was a monster who killed everybody. And now I'm being pursued by the descendants of the people I killed in the first place. But what's not clear from the film is why he feels the need to go around slaughtering everyone the whole time. And I feel that's quite a missing piece of the puzzle for me.
2: Yeah, sounds like it. Yosha, is there any German equivalent of a folklore hero who stole from the rich and gave to the poor like Robin Hood?
4: I think we don't have this in Germany, really, when I grew up. So, of course, I mean, we have the Brothers Grimm in Germany, which are quite big.
2: The fairy tales.
4: Yes. And I'm also from the region where they collected a lot of their fairy tales. So I grew up with a lot of them, actually.
2: But they're quite dark fairy tales.
4: They are very dark.
2: Yeah. Yeah, what's going on there? I mentioned some of the other Robin Hood films in my introduction. Do either of you have a favourite? And if so, why? Larushka?
3: Well, the one that instantly springs to my mind is The Court Jester, which is a 1950s film with starring Danny Kaye. And it's not exactly Robin Hood, but it's a sort of screwball spoof of Robin Hood.
2: Oh, lovely.
3: And it plays on that idea of Robin Hood always being about sort of trickery and disguises and performances. And it's a sort of, yeah, parody of swashbuckling vim and vigour. And it's got a real cult following. There are certain catchphrases in it. There's one that goes, "The vessel with the pestle has the pellet with the poison." If someone says that to you, the correct response is, "The flagon with the dragon has the brew that is true."
2: Larushka, do you realise what you have done around the globe now? You have sent millions of people running to access this film.
3: Good.
2: I love the way you did that. Can you beat that, Yosha?
4: No, I can't beat that. But I really think we need a new Robin Hood in our actual world. And we have to tackle some billionaires within the next decade.
2: We need a Robin Hood for the billionaires. Yeah. On that note, thank you both so much. You're listening to The Arts Hour from the BBC World Service. What is your favourite train scene in a film, I wonder? Well, mine is the Chaya Chaya song on top of a train in the Bollywood movie Dil Se. So many movies, though, involve scenes of railway travel. And train films have become almost a cinematic trope of their own. The Japanese-British writer and Nobel laureate Kazuo Ishiguro was recently invited to the British Film Institute to curate a season of his favourite train films, a personal obsession. And his forthcoming novel is an homage to train-based thrillers of the 1930s. Some big-name directors gave him their suggestions, many unsolicited. It turns out that Kazuo Ishiguro is very discerning about what met his criteria.
5: Well, I had to impose some rules because so many people started to suggest their favourite films, and they weren't train films. And probably after this broadcast, I'm going to get more people.
6: Tons.
5: People saying, why didn't you include From Russia with Love or something like this? Well, From Russia with Love is not a train film. It's a film with one segment, which is fantastic, set on a train. But so I've excluded all these things, like Strangers on the Train, Some Like It Hot.
6: North by Northwest.
5: Things. Yeah, North by Northwest. Yeah, there are many examples. Now, a train film has to be set predominantly on the train. The world of the train is the world of the movie.
6: Do you remember the first time that you were enchanted by a train movie?
5: I think I first fell in love with train movies because of Alfred Hitchcock's The Lady Vanishes.
7: What's gone?
8: Miss Froy's name on the window. You saw it. You must have seen it. She's on the train.
5: The idea that the entire film could be on the train, you could meet the most unlikely people from all different nationalities and you're crossing borders, rather romantic. You could meet your future

0: spouse, you can meet someone who's trying to kid you, you know, all in the corridor. Yeah. That was all very exciting.
1: And if you look at Shanghai Express, and that's what's great is it's so claustrophobic, is that you cannot get along the corridor without actually physically touching someone else. It's so kind of intimate and strange, because on a train, you just do not know who's going to be your bedfellow.
0: Well, this is great for a storyteller, whether it's in cinema or on the book. I mean, there's great economy in storytelling that comes out of this forced intimacy. Normally, you have to contrive some kind of huge, long thing to get two people from different worlds to meet. In a train story, bang, they're there. You know, you get into a compartment, you just happen to be sharing this compartment. It might be a sleeping compartment. Or you go into the restaurant car and you know, somebody's confronting you about some crisis. The expediting of storytelling chores is terrific. You can do almost anything you want. You know, it's a bit like dream in that sense. You know, like when you have a dream, you know, the dreaming mind can't be bothered. So it just shoves an old school friend in front of you. So it's a bit like that in a train. Anyone can turn up.
2: I heard your gramophone, ladies, and thought I'd come in and get acquainted, if you don't mind.
3: Not at all. Come in.
2: It's a bit lonely on a train, isn't it? I'm used to having people around. They put my dog in the baggage car. That's why I dropped in on you. I've been visiting my niece in Peking. She married a seafaring man.
1: And I love the fact that when it was announced that you were doing this, you were inundated and directors like Martin Scorsese and Walter Hill putting in their tuppence. How did you deal with their enthusiasms?
0: Well, it was kind of awkward because these are people I've revered for many, many years. I mean, Scorsese wrote to me via his PA. And so I replied to the PA, who I know, it was a friend of mine. But I mean, Walter Hill, who I don't know at all, just wrote directly to me with his kind of suggestions. And I watched some of these and I had to say to this great director, I'm sorry, but what you suggested, I don't think is quite good enough. You know, very embarrassing. But he very graciously replied to say, well, yes, you've got some good points there.
4: Kazuo Ishiguro. My guests on today's Arts Hour are Larushka Ivanzadeh and Yosha Bongard. Larushka, what do you think of his choices?
5: I mean, they're great choices, but they feel kind of quite stately, as I'd expect from him. And it did sort of send my mind on a different track, probably a bit more lowbrow.
4: A different choo-choo
5: yes,
4: train
5: yes,
4: track.
5: Yes, choo-choo
4: good.
5: Train track.
4: So what was your track?
5: Well, I mean, it made me think of like comedy and horror. So horror, I think of Train to Busan.
4: Oh, what a film.
5: Yeah.
4: The Korean film.
5: Yeah, Korean film about 10 years ago, where a zombie apocalypse suddenly breaks out on a train from Seoul to Busan.
4: Mm-hmm.
5: But also, I want a big plug of one of my favorite films of the year, which is a comedy called Stop! Exclamation mark that exclamation mark
4: train
5: exclamation mark. Did you like that?
4: Do you know what? I surprised myself in liking that.
5: Yes,
4: I thought it was clever and funny. So this is a lot of drag queens on a train. Mm-hmm. RuPaul's Drag Race is very much a part of it, and
5: yes,
4: in fact, RuPaul plays a tiny role.
5: He plays the US president.
4: Yeah, but it's still... they're not really there a lot, are they?
5: No.
4: But that was great fun and very clever. What about you, Yosha? Favourite train film?
6: I think it's his ninth, Snowpiercer.
4: Oh, great.
6: I really liked it by Bong Joon-ho. I think it's quite clever and it really shows how society comes together in a train. And
4: we've had two Korean filmmakers. That's great.
6: Maybe Koreans like trains.
4: Maybe they have no choice. Kazuo Ishiguro's novels have made really good films so far. Remains of the Day, Never Let Me Go. Now we're going to have Clara and the Sun, which comes out next month. And Guillermo del Toro is making an animated version of The Buried Giant. So what are your anticipation levels like, Larushka?
5: Well, they're both really interesting choices of director, aren't they? Because you think of Kazuo Ishiguro as very, you know, restrained and internalized. Mm-hmm. And these two directors are very flamboyant and out there and fantastical. So in both cases, it's going to be a really interesting pairing.
4: Who is directing Clara and the Sun?
5: So Clara and the Sun is being directed by Taika Waititi.
4: Thank
6: ooh.
4: You. What do you think of that?
6: I love him.
4: Thank you both so much. You're with the Arts Hour and I'm Nikki Beatty. Writer Meg Mason, author of the internationally acclaimed novel Sorrow and Bliss, grew up in a religious sect in New Zealand, which has informed her latest book, Sophie Standing There. The novel follows Sophie, a book lover, who works as a technician at a literary festival and becomes obsessed with an author. The situation develops into a parasocial relationship, i.e. a one-sided connection. Sophie is a divorcee, lost and adrift in her late 30s, something she shares with the protagonist of Meg's last novel, Sorrow and Bliss. When the BBC's Samira Ahmed spoke to Meg Mason, they began by discussing those parallels.
7: It's the absolute antithesis, because the protagonist of Sorrow and Bliss was quite a dark, edgy, occasionally cruel, very academic woman, and Sophie is this lovely, kind, natural optimist, you know, so concerned with the well-being of everybody she works with. She's a book lover. She's just so sweet and sort of an autodidact. And I think I just wanted to just explore that and do something completely different with her. Yeah.
8: Sophie becomes obsessed with a fictional writer who you've called Lilac Dunn, and she rereads all her works. She feels that she can kind of communicate with her, and what we now would call a kind of parasocial relationship. She's more than a fan of this writer, but the book doesn't treat her as if she is kind of totally crazy. And I wonder, have you had your own intense relationship with a particular author?
7: Well, I think it's so important what you say about the fact she's not totally crazy, because parasocial sounds such an inherently negative term, you know, that you're a bit unhinged if you attach to an author in that way. But we all do it. So to me, it seems much more like a sort of lovely imaginary literary friendship, in the way that I've felt completely close to Nancy Mitford for 20 years,
8: really?
7: Despite the fact, you know, that she was dead long before I was born. I just have, you know, you read that novel and it means something to you and you sort of do start to communicate. So I think that I don't see it as negative, and therefore, you know, when I hear that someone will say, I loved your book, or I will, you know, love another author's book, I just think it's the beauty of the way that books and authors and readers are all in communication with each other at all times.
8: Make it sound very positive, but I was thinking about, you know, the queues that form outside shops for things like the publication of the new Sally Rooney novel.
7: Mm-hmm.
8: And I wonder how the success of Sorrow and Bliss, because it was a huge success, how far that's changed how fans interact with you at places like Literary Festival.
7: Mm, I think it's such a funny thing to happen to you when you're 43, because at that age, you don't imagine anything much in your life is going to change dramatically. You know, and I'd written two other books and they did perfectly well at home, you know, in Australia where I live. And then Sorrow and Bliss just happened really out of nowhere, and it was beyond my kind of imagining. But I just think that it was just all such a joy. There was nothing I would change about it. My world expanded and I met thrilling readers and thrilling writers, and it was just, I just was so grateful for it. It was just such bliss after, you know, being a reader myself for however long, and, you know, just to suddenly have this window into the world that you've only ever imagined before.
8: And as you've implied, it's clear you really love books. Many of the characters in this book are real book lovers, and some, I mean, two in particular, partly because of their shared upbringing in the Plymouth Brethren, which is, you know, a sect where they were denied most books. And I wonder, was that your own experience growing up in New Zealand?
7: Mm-hmm. Well, the sect that Sophie grew up in isn't named. I grew up in a sort of New Zealand branch of the Brethren, which wasn't Plymouth. And it definitely wasn't. There's a lot of confusion, actually, about what's the difference between a cult and a sect. And it's definitely not a cult. A sect is often, you know, a group that's sort of sheared off from a existing religious group. And so I grew up in that, and it was incredibly strict, and I never intended to write about it because it's just impossible to explain. And the part that I give to Sophie is the part where you tell people about it, you know, all the rules that you grew up with and everything that was banned and everything that was considered evil, and they think it's hilarious or terrible or how awful, but at the time it's so normal. Mm-hmm. And growing up in it, I loved it. You know, we had this incredibly tight community. I didn't know it was weird, and so it really does shape you. And when I wanted to sort of find out why Sophie is the way she is and why she feels a bit separate from everyone, that seemed to be a perfectly good explanation.
4: Meg Mason talking about her latest novel, Sophie Standing There. Let me turn to my Arts Hour guests in the studio. Larushka, is there a creative you've connected with in a parasocial way?
5: Oh, gosh, that feels very sort of revealing.
4: Well, I'll start then.
5: Okay.
4: I have a parasocial relationship with all the housewives from the Bravo series, The Real Housewives of. I swear, I know them all and I feel like I know their lives, but of course they don't know me. Your turn.
5: Okay, well, it makes me think of when you're a teenager and you feel really lost and you kind of want that intimacy without risk of having this really close relationship with someone who really gets you.
4: Who got you?
5: Well, it was probably when I was an unhappy teenager. I ran away from home for one day and I went to Islington in North London because I'd somehow worked out that I thought Stephen Fry lived there on a particular square, and I hung around outside his house until it got really dark And I had actually no idea what was going to happen. Like, what was he going to do? See this weird teenager and invite them
4: about
5: in?
4: What somebody else would have done to a teenager. Well, do you want to explain to Yosha and anybody else who Stephen Fry is?
5: Stephen Fry is this genius, kind of very eccentric, brilliant-minded English comedian and writer. And I don't know what I imagined that he wasn't going to marry me or something. But I think it's that wanting to be seen, isn't it? Like the yes. kindred spirit. But you know, I ended up just going home. No one noticed I'd gone.
4: Oh, Yosha, do you have a parasocial relationship with anyone, or have you?
6: I think I listen to so many podcasts, and because like language and hearing the sounds of people is so intimate to us,
4: yes.
6: it almost feels like I know you, Nikki, and yeah. Arushka. I mean, I listened to before.
4: So that's interesting.
6: That's interesting, yeah.
4: Yeah. And Larushka, you read Meg Mason's last novel, Sorrow and Bliss. Do you think modern loneliness among women is a bit of a theme in culture at the moment?
5: Well, I think what people are maybe exploring now is that idea of solitude and loneliness being this choice. And I was reading articles this year, I'm sure, about loneliness influencers. Mm-hmm. And all these women who sort of broadcast online and show their lives of being lonely by choice and what solitude means. And you have these videos of them making their healthy meals for one and doing self-care.
4: Oh, yes. Kind of thing. Okay.
5: Yeah.
4: Thank you both. That's it for part one of the show, but don't go away. Still to come, we'll be hearing from actor Emmy Rossum on the hit TV series Furious. And I'll be talking to director Yosha Bongard about his debut feature film, Baby Star. The Art Cell is back after this.

0: Welcome back to The Arts Hour from the BBC World Service with me, Nikki Badey. And if you've only just joined us, here's what you missed in the first half of the show. We heard from the Australian movie star Hugh Jackman about playing Robin Hood, Nobel Prize-winning novelist Kazuo Ishiguro on his favourite train films, and author Meg Mason on fictionalising an obsessive relationship between a reader and a writer. Coming up in a moment, US actor Emmy Rossum on her role in the hit TV series Furious. And I'll be talking to German film director Joscha Bongard about his latest film, Baby Star. He's still here with me in the studio, as is our cultural critic this week, Larushka Ivanzadeh. First then, Furious, the Disney TV series, which has activated a lot of conversations across the globe over the last few weeks. Written by Elizabeth Merriweather, famous for creating the American sitcom New Girl, it's an edge-of-your-seat thriller about a female serial killer who's killing off powerful men who've been involved in abuse and trafficking. Emmy Rossum plays the FBI agent pursuing her, who has herself been damaged by years of working on homicide cases and by her own experience of an abusive relationship.
1: Your first case as an FBI agent, and you think you have a serial killer.
2: I do.
1: Female killers know their victims. They kill for power, control.
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0: Jason DeRosso spoke to Emmy Rossum about her character on ABC Radio National's The Screen Show. Here's some of that conversation.
4: I think she's somebody who, in order to survive, has had to eat a lot of her anger. She's metabolizing it all the time. I think it's not appropriate to express rage, especially for women in society. It's not appropriate to express rage within a law enforcement environment. You need to have a certain temperament and be able to compartmentalize. And I think that because of her history and her very, very complex PTSD, she has become uniquely able to eat an enormous amount of rage.
5: Yeah. I mean, I was wondering if this was a grueling part to play because it seems to me to be so physical.
4: It was pretty grueling. But at the same time, I felt that I understood the character so deeply and had spent so much time with law enforcement by the time we started that I understood her so deeply that I had methods to get into her and to get out of her.
5: How do you mean you'd spent so much time with law enforcement before? Was that just your process of preparing?
4: Yeah, I got to train with current and former FBI agents and current and former detectives, get to spend time with the squads, understanding interview tactics, weapons training in Texas as well as West Point, shooting guns as much as I could on the range, doing target practice, training with my fake plastic gun as much as I could, making that part of myself, working with psychologists, developing the backstory, understanding how the character moves through the world and deeply understanding the history, bringing parts of myself and things that I had read and learned about to the character so that I was, by the time I stepped onto set, I had been working on it for 2.5 years. So it was almost like working on the second season.
5: Wow. So Elizabeth Merriweather, the creator of Furious, let's talk about her because it's really curious to me that she's kind of known for sitcoms almost. I mean, comedy dramas, you know, New Girl famously is, you know, this big show that's this huge credit for her. Tell me, what did she tell you about why she was attracted to this material?
4: I love Liz's writing. I think people that can write things that are funny are also deeply cutting or social commentary. There are people that think deeply and in complicated, unique ways about things. I think being funny is way harder than being serious often. I think Liz is brilliant. I had loved The Dropout. I had seen that. And I had brought the idea of making Black Widow into a show to Hulu. They had just worked with Liz and asked if I liked the idea of Liz. And I thought it was a slam dunk. She watched the movie and wanted to do it as well. So
5: I didn't know that. So it's you who brought the idea
4: of...
5: Great. Because this is quite different from Black Widow, obviously.
4: Yes, it is. But the arc that the two women go through, it starts as cat and mouse and ends up to be the two women on the beach who are both so lonely and kind of underestimated, finding this weird even though they're both lying, they're able to find this weird bond with each other. And I think the back half of the movie is what interested us both. This dynamic of this FBI agent and this serial killer getting close together, maybe feeling a certain kinship or almost at home with each other in the way that they don't in the male-dominated spaces that they usually play in.
5: And how is that for an actor to also be a kind of producer, creator? Were you tempted to direct any of these episodes, by the way?
4: No, not on this one, because I felt that the totality of acting in this one, which is so intense and asks so much of me, that I couldn't. And also, I didn't think that I was the right person to direct this.
5: Yeah.
4: I may be on other things, but not this one.
5: And finally, do you have any, have you been influenced in particular by anyone on your journey to this point in your career? I notice you have worked with greats like Joel Schumacher and people like Clint Eastwood as well. You know, what was it like working with Clint?
4: Amazing. He knows exactly what he wants. He says it plainly and directly. He's a very calm, confident leader and a good communicator.
5: I've heard he's really calm on set when he says action and cut. He just whispers it almost.
4: That's right. And sets a tone where everybody feels, every director or leader sets a different kind of tone. And he's remarkable in his own way.
5: And what sort of leader do you want to be? Do you think you are? Do you think women almost need to show a different kind of leadership, given where we are at this point in time in the West and in history? I'm sort of zooming right out here, but is there something about a female kind of leadership that you think could be a new way of moving forward in creative enterprises like this, in business?
4: I try to be myself. I try to make room for everyone to have their voice heard at the table at the same time as knowing my responsibility to a schedule and a budget and, you know, taking on and off that producer hat when I go on set and I'm the performer, and also making sure that everyone feels like, every actor feels like their voice can be heard.
0: Emmy Rossum discussing Furious, which is streaming on Disney+. I binged this series and I thought, I mean, I didn't particularly buy into it. It got a bit silly for me, but I thought Emmy was outstanding. Well, it's not about me. Our cultural critic this week is Larushka Ivanzadeh. She's here in the studio with filmmaker Yosha Bongard. Your thoughts on the series, Larushka?
2: When it first started and you get into it, you sort of think, oh, this just feels a bit like Killing Eve.
0: Yes. Mm.
2: Because it's about this sort of troubled female investigator and she's drawn into this intimate relationship with this very charismatic, sort of sexy female serial killer. And then the more it goes on, the more it becomes more interesting, doesn't it? It's mm-hmm. more about, yeah, structured violence and feels very Epstein era thriller.
0: Absolutely. And I think that's what a lot of the conversations have been about, haven't they? I like the defective detective trope, like a detective's always got to have something wrong with them and some problem. Did you find her different in any ways, or was it just yet another one of those?
2: It did feel a bit like one another, but she has sort of different tropes. So she's got a particular sort of kink that she has.
0: Yes, which we won't
2: discuss.
0: Talk about.
2: But that was distinctive. But I also really like Quince Tylee Bernstein.
0: Yes.
2: Who plays Nora, this other head of a department, isn't
0: yes.
2: she?
0: Yes, and she's got a little bit of a drinking problem.
2: She's got flawed.
0: Defective detective.
2: Defective detective. And I hadn't come across her as an actor before.
0: Yes, I've seen her in a couple of things. Mm. But in this, she's outstanding, isn't she? So, Yosha, I know you haven't seen this yet, but what's the last series that you binged on TV?
6: That's a good question, actually. I tried to watch the second season of Beef because I really loved the first one, mm-hmm. but the second season wasn't
0: to your liking.
6: No.
0: Yeah.
6: Wasn't
0: your
6: cup of tea. The first one was great.
0: Okay. Yeah. Can I just recommend another thing that I've been banging on about, which won a couple of Emmys this week? DTF St. Louis, if you haven't seen it.
2: No, you told me about that and yes. I got my husband to watch it. So he binged for me. But yes,
0: and
2: completely
0: he
2: absolutely loved it. And he did it on your recommendation.
0: Yes! Thank you so much. You're listening to The Arts Hour from the BBC World Service. Let's turn the spotlight onto you and your film now, Yosha. A bit of background first. Yosha Bongard's German filmmaker. His work has explored what happens when our private lives become public performance. His first feature-length documentary, Pornfluencer, looked at the online adult content industry. And now we have his feature film debut, Baby Star. baby star turns the influencer economy into a darkly funny but unsettling family story. 16-year-old Luca has grown up as the star of her parents' hugely successful social media empire until the prospect of another baby makes her question where daughter ends and product begins. She then starts to reject the only world she knows. Baby Star takes a sharp look at childhood, parental ambition, and what it means to grow up in public and be commodified. Yosha, what was the question or the idea that first lodged in your mind that led to Baby Star? What did you want to investigate and explore?
6: Actually, the idea came when I was working on the documentary you mentioned, Pornfluencer, because at first we really wanted to show a portrait about this couple who is kind of the ethical new porn, but we still found there are very old and patriarchy systems running also in their relationship. And while we were editing this film, I was thinking about my first feature and the idea of a kid suing its parents because they displayed her on social media came up. And then from there, it developed into Baby Star. And I think we tried to also get a lot of what we know from family into it.
0: So Luca has grown up. She has everything, we think. Millions of followers, beautiful home, beautiful things. But she's grown up essentially performing her own childhood. So what interested you about that collision between being a daughter and being a product?
6: I mean, what I find very interesting is that we tend to commodify every aspect of our lives nowadays, and that we really try not to only perform in the best way we can for everybody, but also for ourselves. And I find it quite interesting how a kid who grew up performing and also sees performances of their parent develops an own self, and or if she is just performing and doesn't know how not to perform, you know.
0: Luca's parents are enjoying their life and they're living off all this big money that they make from their brand deals and their ad revenue. And now they're ready to capitalize on Luca's personally trained AI model, this digital copy of her. How close are we to that happening in real life?
6: I mean, it was interesting because this idea came from the app Replica.
0: Replica being one of a number of companies who allow people to create photorealistic video clones of human speakers.
6: In 2023, they had issues with Italy, or legal issues with Italy, and then they had to like avoid their avatars, and so many people lost their loved ones because of this, because like they lost their avatars, which were their love interests. And this idea sparked this avatar for Luca, because I had the feeling it's very interesting to have herself talking to herself and not to have a companion with her, but an echo chamber again. So we are already there. So when we imagined it in 23, it was kind of a little sci-fi thing, but now children or people in their youth are talking to an AI about their intimate problems.
0: It really scares me. Critical thinking and emotional faculties are just going to be dulled, I think. You made a little nod to the Truman Show in that line when the father says to his family, if I don't see you, good afternoon, good evening and good night. Now, for people who haven't seen the Truman Show, it's a film about a man played by Jim Carrey who discovers his entire existence has been for the benefit of a reality show. Why did you want to reference that movie?
6: Actually, it's one of my favorite movies. And always when I pitched Baby Star to people around 50, they were like, ah, the Truman Show. And I was like, yeah, the Truman Show. Right. And so I thought, and I really like to make references in films. I think it's nice to give props to your heroes somehow.
0: Yeah. How do you view Luca? Because, I mean, she's a product of the world that we live in right now. She knows how to perform, manipulate attention. She understands all that machinery. But is she a victim? Is she a participant? Is she something more complicated? How do you see her?
6: I mean, I always try not to judge on my own characters, or like not judge at people at all, which is quite complicated because I feel
0: you must be a saint if you don't.
6: I'm not a saint, and I really judge a lot of people, but in the background, you know. but I think it's interesting more to see the systematic aspect of it and see why people are doing what they are doing and why our influencers now like to exploit all their lives. I think what is most crucial to me is I feel like at the moment we give people value when they have a lot of people watching them, or
0: a big audience.
6: A big audience, yeah. Yes. And I think that's very bad because not the audience is like defining how people are.
0: Yeah.
6: But their own values, actually.
0: It's a strange measurement,
6: yeah,
0: isn't it?
6: Yeah, it is.
0: Why was humor so important to you in this film?
6: Oh, I think humor is important in life.
0: Yeah.
6: And every drama needs a lot of humor in it. And sometimes in Germany, we lack some humor in our films.
0: But this is particularly sophisticated, dark humor. I loved it.
6: Thank
0: you. I loved it. Tell me about the decision with your cinematographer, Jakob Sinsel, to often sort of shoot Luca and everyone from an angle that's quite high and also from a distance, because it felt like we were maybe watching surveillance or... What was that? Where did that come from?
6: Yeah, I think you answered it already, because you felt like watching her. And that's what we wanted to let the audience feel, that they are constantly watching and that they are also complicit in this thing, because we are watching influencers and they can exploit their family and their children.
0: Yeah. And tell us a little bit about the score that you chose.
6: Mm-hmm. So I worked with Jonas Vogler on the score, and he's one of my long-term collaborators already. And what was really important to us is that this feels kind of quirky and techy, but also quite near to ourselves. And so Jonas used a lot of his voice and then distorted it in the end.
0: Oh, okay.
6: So that we have both like this direct feeling of humanity and this technical mixing up.
0: What do you see your purpose as in terms of being a filmmaker? What are you trying to understand? What might you be trying to change? Or is it that you want to keep making people have a dialogue about issues? What is it?
6: That's one of the things that I really want to achieve, is that we get into a dialogue more and more again within our society. I think speaking with each other and understanding each other is so important. But also I think of myself as a political human being, and I also want to be political in my arts, but also chronicle our times somehow. Yeah.
0: And what's next for you? What can we look forward to?
6: I'm actually shooting the sixth season of a Sherman TV show at the moment, which is a culture clash comedy, and it's a lot of fun. And I just wrote the second draft of a treatment for my next feature film, which is called Your Body, and circles around pregnancy, abortion, and parenthood.
0: Oh, light-hearted fare then.
6: Yeah, and it's actually a love story turning into a body horror. So.
0: Oh, okay. Well, we look forward to both of those.
6: Hopefully not longer than 5 years.
0: Joshua Bongard, thank you for now. And the film is Baby Star. Let's talk about a story that's been dominating a lot of our social media feeds this week. US rapper Macklemore was dropped from Ed Sheeran's US tour, having called for a free Palestine during two concerts in New Jersey. So Macklemore said on Instagram that the boycott had been organized by Robert Kraft, the billionaire owner of the Gillette Stadium in Massachusetts, which was one of the venues on Ed Sheeran's tour. Robert Kraft is also a prominent supporter of Israel among sports figures. He formed the Foundation to Combat Anti-Semitism in 2019. He has also said that his venue wouldn't provide a platform for hate speech, and also accused the rapper of a broader history of anti-Semitic rhetoric. All the remaining support acts on Ed Sheeran's US tour quit too, including Phineas, the brother of pop star Billie Eilish, who said in a statement, "Artists must not be silenced when they speak up for the oppressed." Ed Sheeran said he wouldn't be drawn into a public debate over Gaza. He stressed that he wasn't responsible for Macklemore being removed from the tour and said he was appalled at the suffering and pain caused on both sides as a human tragedy. He also said that those who come to my shows don't expect a political forum. And he said, I respect Macklemore's strength of purpose to stand up and shout for what he believes. LaRouchka, how do you feel about where the line should be drawn, if at all, with what high-profile performers can say and show of their political views on stage?
2: Well, I think there are sort of competing freedoms here, obviously. There is the artistic freedom to speak. Mm. But, you know, there's also the promoter's freedom to finance and curate the event that they've chosen, and the headline artist's freedom to decide what the concert is. Because, I mean, I think the key thing here is it isn't Macklemore's own tour.
0: I exactly wanted to bring up that point. He was a supporter.
2: Yeah, he was a supporter. And if Ed Sheeran wants to keep his tour apolitical, then that's his decision, and he should have people who are part of that.
0: Yeah. Yeah, so competing interests there. Yusha, what do you think?
6: I mean, I think we had also the same conversation happening at the Berlinale Film Festival this year. And what I really want to say is that we still have to talk to each other and really listen to each other, because I think Wim Wenders, the great director from Germany, was really misunderstood in what he was saying.
0: Can
6: over
0: you just
6: there.
0: Remind us what he said?
6: Yeah, he said that we are not politicians as artists. And what he meant was that we don't have to act as politicians, but as like empathetic artists, so that we don't get too drawn into politics. But this also means that you can speak up, that you can say your stance about conflicts, but you are not a politician in the end.
0: So LaRouchka, this is obviously a highly contested subject, mm-hmm. lots of vested interests, passionately held convictions on both sides. Is there a change in who holds the power and influence in these sort of global conversations?
2: Well, I think, I mean, obviously it's, you know, you feel that Macklemore is the sort of disempowered one. But I mean, it works both ways, because I understand that he cancelled his own concert a couple of years ago in Dubai because of allegations that the UAE was supporting Sudan's rapid support forces, which they denied. So anyway, that's a sort of flip side. So that's the artist using his economic power to withdraw from a venue.
0: Yes.
2: So it can work, the power can shift from one to another.
0: Do you think this will undermine Ed Sheeran's popularity?
2: No, I don't think it will. I think, you know, it makes him perhaps less credible and cool amongst his peers. And perhaps some of his fans might look down on sort of staying, have a political stance, but he's got such a wide fan base.
0: And that's what he states, doesn't he?
2: Yeah.
0: And a lot of big concerts now happen in sports stadia. How much do you think this might make global artists think more carefully about where they perform?
2: I don't think it will make much of a difference in terms of where they perform. And I think it depends really about the artist, where they're coming from, what they want to say. I think it's done on an individual basis.
0: Thank you both. Finally, on today's Arts Hour, last week we heard from Thai drummer Salin about being one of the last musicians to perform at the BBC's legendary Maida Vale Studios. And this week we bring you the very last person to record a live session there, Zephyr Rehman, a doubly historic moment because she is also the first Bangladeshi singer to do so. Zephyr was not widely known until going viral with her song Jhumka, a collaboration with Bengali-American pop singer Muza. It currently has over 170 million YouTube views, so we didn't think it needed more exposure. Instead, we're going to play Tir. And here's Zephyr introducing it to the BBC's Nadia.
7: So Tir is very, it's fun. It's really fun, dancey. It's very alpha, sassy women.
0: Yeah.
7: But in Bangladesh, you know, context. So I really wanted to create something for the girls out there,
0: yeah.
7: for the women out
8: and
7: there.
8: And Tir definitely does that. I mean, the video is amazing.
7: Yeah,
8: by the way.
7: And for the women out there to have, you know, feel sassy, feel alpha, and have a good time. So Tir is more of that.
8: Yeah,
7: it's groovy. It's in Bangla, but it's with
8: and Tir means arrow, right?
7: Arrow.
8: So
7: yeah.
8: Your kind of the context of this song is I've got the arrow. I hold the power.
7: Right, right, and it's Bengali, but it's mixed with Afrobeat, so that created a different vibe for the people out there and the girls love to dance on that song.

0: Zephyr singing Tyr live in session. That's it for this week's Arts Hour. Thank you for your ears, and thank you to both my guests, Laruska Ivanzadeh and Yosha Bongard. 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For now, from me, Nikki Beattie, studio managers Dave O'Neill and Jackie Marjoram, and producers Nikki Paxman and Kieran Birmingham, see you next week.
1: 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I'm Tracy Tromp here on ABC Radio National. French cover band Nouvelle Vague put their own twist on original pop songs. Here they are with Depeche Mode's Never Let Me Down. This is Nouvelle Vague.

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0: ABC News with Glenn Lauder. Residents near Leongatha, southeast of Melbourne, have been shaken by one of the biggest earthquakes in the region for two decades. Geoscience Australia says the 4.8 magnitude quake has struck at a shallow depth of 10 kilometres. Although there have been no reports of any injuries or damage so far, Hardy Garcimi from Geoscience Australia says they've received more than 14,000 reports from people who felt the quake, some as far away as Melbourne.
1: Over the past 20 years, we have had more than 200 events in the region, but most of them, they were like a moderate to small. So this one is the second largest after the 2012 Moy earthquake.
0: The SES says there's no immediate threat to the community and no action is required. Unions in France are calling for teachers to strike as President Emmanuel Macron's government battles to contain increasingly violent protests over classroom conditions and funding. Tim Wharton with the story.
2: The French Ministry of Education is reporting that 560 schools have been affected by protests. In Paris, the front doors of two establishments have been damaged by fire, and in Tours and central France, there are reports of protesters looting shops. The government has begun negotiating with student unions, and there have been talks about meeting some of their demands. This comes after trade unions have called for a teacher strike on Tuesday, a week after public sector workers walked out. The government hopes that it can de-escalate the tensions and separate students with genuine grievances from hard-left militants it believes are helping stir up the unrest.
0: The Indian pilot who helped stop an apparent attempt to crash a Fly Dubai flight has told India's Prime Minister he was determined not to let others die. Smit Makhsar, who's been hailed as a true hero by Indian and Israeli officials, is in hospital in a stable condition as an investigation by the airline gets underway. Here's the BBC's John Donison.
3: The Israeli Prime Minister has already said that he, along with the passengers who helped subdue the other pilot, basically prevented another 9/11 from happening. He was in that cockpit. He was covered in blood. He'd clearly been stabbed several times, but he had the presence of mind to get that door open, to release the catch, because, of course, after all the changes that were made to aircraft after September the 11th, 25 years ago, it is incredibly difficult for passengers to get inside the cockpit. He presumably knew that, and then he took action to get that door open.
0: The prominent Liberal Party figure Bruce Baird is being remembered as a giant, a mentor and a friend following his death. Chelsea Hetherington has the story.
4: Bruce Baird has died at 84, with New South Wales Liberal leader Kelly Sloane describing his contribution to Australia as extraordinary. He entered New South Wales Parliament in 1984, going on to hold portfolios including tourism and transport, and playing a critical role in bringing the 2000 Olympics to Sydney. In 1998, he won the federal seat of Cook, which he held until his retirement in 2007, when he was succeeded by former Prime Minister Scott Morrison. He's described Mr. Baird as a magnificent role model with a tremendous sense of humour. Bruce was the father of former New South Wales Premier Mike Baird, marketing executive Steve Baird and journalist Julia Baird.
0: Lawyers have hit back at allegations they're gaming the migration system on behalf of asylum seekers. The Assistant Federal Immigration Minister Julian Hill has made the accusation while revealing new rules to stop asylum application that it says don't have merit. He says he doesn't have confidence in the way lawyers interact with the migration system. Immigration lawyer Karina Ford disagrees.
5: The attack on lawyers is unfair. Most migration lawyers are extremely competent and ethical. The real issue in this space is, in fact, shadow agents, often unregistered, who are lodging applications on behalf of applicants without putting their name on them.
0: Experts say online gaming platforms remain a dangerous environment for children. The eSafety Commissioner is calling on gaming companies to strengthen their protections against child exploitation and violent extremist content, following a report that found significant gaps in safety measures on major platforms. University of New South Wales child exploitation expert Professor Michael Salter says the companies aren't doing enough to moderate their content.
6: So, for example, Steam and Fortnite and Minecraft allow users to create their own games. And the issue there is that those games can contain child abuse content, pro-terror content that promotes crime or antisocial behaviour. And these gaming companies are just not moderating that content.
0: And you've been listening to the latest from ABC News.
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15: Monica McInerney is back on Conversations today. Monica first came on the show in 2020 when she spoke about growing up with her six brothers and sisters in the old stone station master's house in the little town of Clare in South Australia. Right from the start, Monica was a big reader, and it was always a very exciting day when the monthly parcel of books for all the kids arrived at the Clare railway station sent from the library in Adelaide. Monica grew up to write books of her own. In fact, when we spoke in 2020, she had just published her 13th novel. But then, just a few days after our conversation, Monica got some life-changing news. And she found herself suddenly living on the other side of the world from her Irish husband and wondering if she had ever grown up at all. Hi, Monica.
16: Hello, Sarah.
15: Let's go back to the start of 2020. Where was home for you and your husband, John?
16: My husband's Irish and we live in Dublin. We live in a suburb called Drumcondra, which is a inner city suburb. It's about 15 minutes walk from O'Connell Street, the main, you know, the main boulevard, if you like. Slightly grand word for what O'Connell Street's like. And it's a terrace house with a small city garden. One of the things I especially love about it, having you just spoken about Dad being the railway station master, is at the top of our street is a railway line, and the line is up on a height, so it looks like the trains are flying by, and then at the bottom of the street is another railway line, and so I hear the trains from that as well. So it's, you know, it's inner city Dublin house, and but with, you know, with the kind of magic of trains.
15: With the necessary trains, which exactly. Has been

0: Through writing the book that you mentioned, The Godmothers, and so I was coming over to see my mum and my family, which, you know, I try and do as often as I can, and to have meetings with my publishers and to do the final bit of research. It was coming out later that year. And so I farewelled my husband, thinking at Dublin Airport, thinking, you know, I'll see you in it was to be 27 days.
1: Tell me about the email that you got just the day before you were due to fly home to Dublin.
0: It was, obviously, everyone would recognise what was happening in 2020. And it was, you know, COVID was, the ideas were swirling around. I was staying with mum in this, you know, tiny city unit that she lived in, just, you know, a small spare bedroom and her room and just a, you know, kitchen living room area. And we'd watch the news every night. And it was, you know, all those images coming through from China, particularly of people being barricaded into their houses and thinking, this is, you know, but this is strange. Is this going to affect us? And I was merrily thinking, well, you know, I'll get home, but I hope it, you know, it doesn't get any worse. And the day before I was due to fly, I mean, there had been the talk, was Australia going to close its borders? And I was thinking, should I think about not going? And then the decision got taken away from me when I got just a text to my phone, actually, saying, from the airline, saying, your flight has been cancelled. And that decided it for me. And there was this moment that I kind of turned to mum and said, look, you know, I'd been there for a month already. And just as context, you know, I grew up in a family of nine, and mum, after she left our family home, my dad died in the year 2000, had moved into a series of progressively smaller places, which is like giving it away a little bit there, mum, and kind of reducing all of her belongings as well. Like when she moved into this tiny unit, she only got two. She only brought two cups with her. And we're thinking, I think we, you know, okay,
1: it's a
0: we
1: powerful get a, message.
0: Powerful message. And I remember turning to her in her living room and thinking, you know, Mum, it looks like I might have to stay a bit longer. She hesitated. It wasn't long, but you know, if you want to have seven kids, you can pick up every tiny little pause. And then it was like, no, that'll be fine.
1: Wonderful, lovely to have you here, Monica. Yeah. So describe this apartment for me.
0: It was in a row of like units, you know, so ground floor units only. And it was the front of the unit. So you walked into a living room and a kitchen all in one, and then mum's bedroom, and then off that, like a tiny, like a little nun cell, to be honest, and that's pretty much how it felt after about 9 months, let me tell you. So I set that up. I ended up setting that up as, you know, I slept in there. It was my office as everything else happened with COVID and book promotion. It was my studio. I did loads of Zooms from there. So it was this, you know, strange, you know, life.
1: And as you had described growing up in this big family, it's very rare to have one-on-one time with a parent. What was that like?
0: I loved it. I loved it. I as exactly that. Like, I'm in the middle of seven, and there just wasn't time, you know, like to get mum on your own was quite an extraordinary thing growing up as a kid. And I had it to myself, and there was a worldwide pandemic, which made all my brothers and sisters couldn't visit. So, you know, my sister Maura, who lived in Adelaide too, she was, you know, she was allowed to come and go. And so she would drop off, you know, beautiful parcels of homemade cake at the door and come in occasionally and things like that. But I kind of felt like I'd conjured up the ideal situation, really.
1: Did you discover, I don't know, a different part of your mum, or feel like you knew her differently from that experience?
0: Absolutely. Because up until then, like, I left home when I was 17, and I'd come back to Clare, but I would breeze in and breeze out, and I'd be there for different reasons, you know, for a Christmas or for someone's birthday or, you know, for my wedding. So these fleeting kind of visits, and everybody would be there. And my mum is a really peaceful, witty, really easy to laugh, beautiful person. And she's kind of a watcher. So, you know, to have that special time with her when, if you waited carefully, I'd started to hear stories that I'd never heard before. I felt like I was all my different ages when I was with her. You know, that my immediate thing was I felt like I was 10. I had mum to myself. And then, you know, my sister, you know, started getting a little bit tense, and my sister had a brainwave to get a rescue cat. So it was me and mum and this little kitten that we got from a shelter that we called Nicholas after mum's Irish grandfather. which caused all sorts of problems when you talk about him later and people assumed it was like mum's boyfriend that we're talking about. Nicholas just lies on top of mum all the time, or, oh, Nicholas is really funny because he just takes food off mum's plate and she lets him. And I remember telling one friend about that, sorry,

0: Anyway, Nicholas was this, you know, this black cat. So we had this kind of beautiful, like it was, you know, the three of us. So I really love cats. So I was not only 10 with mum, but then there was a chance to talk about, you know, my teenage years, her teenage years. You know, she was the youngest of like lots of sisters and brothers, and she'd had tragedies in her life, a brother dying as a baby and a brother dying in an accident. And it felt like there was time to just to talk about that. And especially with something with the distraction of a kitten. Like we'd lie on mum's bed, the window at the end of the bed, looking out over the, we could see the sky and, you know, the spectacular Adelaide sunsets, and have that kind of easy chat when the light's changing, a kitten's roaming around. She talked about meeting Dad, and she talked about the first time they went out, which was at a St. Patrick's ball, which I didn't know about. All these kind of moments that if you're there in the hurly-burly of all of us together, and we grew up in around the kitchen table, and it's, you know, who can outsmart the other and who can make everybody laugh, to have that peace was really special, really, really special. So I don't thank COVID for many things, but I thank COVID for that.
1: As those lockdowns in COVID came and went across 2000, you couldn't leave Australia, but you started doing some small in-person author events for your novel, For the Godmothers. What did you notice, Monica, after an event at Mount Gambier?
0: It was actually before the event. So I was about to go and do an event in a library, like everybody's socially distant, but, a big event. And I was actually talking to my husband, and I just had my hand resting on the top of my, you know, my collarbone, and under my little finger, I felt something. And I remember talking to John going, that's weird, I can feel sort of something strange under my skin. And he said, get it checked out. And we talked and said, so how many people would be there tonight and how you're getting on? And, you know, we hadn't seen each other for 9 months by this stage. And I went and did the event. The next day I had to go to my hometown to do another event in the town hall there, which was beautiful. And then I went back to mum's house and I said, does this something feel a bit strange? And she agreed that it did. And then, I got my sister we all agreed. So I went to the doctor on the Monday and the doctor said, I'd be a bit concerned about that. And things move really fast when you find any kind of lump. And we expect to find a lump or a pea-sized thing or something, there's kind of things that we grow up thinking that's what you look out for. And this wasn't. The only word I can use to describe it is a thickening. It just felt like something odd that wasn't there before.
1: And once you started getting the tests, getting a mammogram, what information could doctors give you?
0: Well, at the mammogram, the operator said, oh, sorry, there was something wrong with the machine. We need to do that again. And I thought, I don't think there's anything wrong with the machine. I think they're just doing that again. And sure enough, I went and had a biopsy. And they do an ultrasound and then a biopsy. And the technicians there said, it's breast cancer. We can tell. But we need to they'll do the biopsy to see, what stage it's at, what grade it's at and all that kind of thing. So I kind of came away from that. I remember standing in a broom cupboard. I rang John and because he'd obviously known I was going for the test, and I said, look, I haven't got it officially, but, they've told me this is what it is. But you have a good feel, it's one of the best curable cancers. The treatment's really good. So it was kind of really frightening to have that word, but also, okay, this is, we'll deal with this. This is fine. And also everything was weird about life at that time. Nothing, it was like, here's another strange thing out of left field.
1: Did you cancel the book tour?
0: No, I didn't, because I felt okay. Like I didn't have any pain. I didn't look any different. So I was kind of going to libraries and giving talks. And then after the second biopsy, they said, it absolutely is. And it's a grade 3, which is a very aggressive, fast growing one. So, we're going to have to put lots of things in place. But what you have to do then is to have lots of other tests to see if it's spread at all, if it's in your lymph nodes and if it's in that. And I spoke to my specialist and said, should I cancel the tour? And he said, how do you feel? And I said, well, a bit shocked, but no, beyond that. And he said, no, keep going, because once it all starts, you're on a roller coaster. So do what you can.
1: My guest on Conversations today is novelist Monica McInerney. that period of testing, it's such a strange kind of surreal time where you're waiting and you kind of, I can look for signs everywhere when that's happening. Was it like that for you?
0: Completely, utterly like that. Like, and in a strange shock too. And because I was also being an author at the time, like, I spend most of my time in a room on my own making up novels and making up stories and with lots of imaginary people. And then, you know, every now and then, like an animal come blinking into the light, I'm a public author. And that's a, you know, I love it. Like, I really love meeting readers and giving talks and talking about the whole writing process and recommending books and all that. But that's one element of me. And because that diagnosis happened when I was being that person, if this makes sense, and I wasn't at home. I hadn't seen my husband for 9 months. I lived with my mum and a little cat. I was thinking, what kind of
1: am I going to wake up from a dream? Exactly. I had the weirdest dream last night, John.
0: Exactly that. So I kind of thought, well, like nothing, just nothing was normal. And so this one particular day, I had to have a full body bone scan. And one of the things with my personality, which is why I think also that I'm a novelist, is I'm really curious about people. I love it. And I recently found my first school report that Mum had kept. And I started school when I was 4. And so the report was, I've just turned 5. And the comment from the head teacher is, as me as a 5-year-old, Monica is extremely interested in everything.
1: That's wonderful.
0: So it's kind of like, there's the proof.
1: Maintained. Yeah.
0: So I was finding getting a cancer diagnosis so interesting, Sarah. Do you know, it's kind of like, I've never had this before.
1: And I bet you asked lots of questions about the lives of the people who were performing these tests on you.
0: Especially like the bone scan technician who looked like she was about 12, and someone had dropped her off the school bus. And I think at first it was kind of, are you old enough to do this? You know, can you reach that, you know, those buttons, and how do you know how to do it? But, you know, she was great, and so I did ask her lots of questions, and it was actually really relaxing because you have to lie there really still. So that was kind of the stillest I'd been in, you know, some time because of the book tour. And then lying there for the hour or whatever it took and having a good chat to the technician, I then went home, got changed, and came back to Dimmicks in Rundle Mall where I did a workshop for 100 people, like a writing workshop. And that kind of summed up what the life was like for that period that I was at one stage trying to find out, did I have cancer in other parts of my body? Still no pain. So it was almost like I'd made it up. Finding it all very interesting, going to different appointments. Thank God my sister Maura came with me to everything because, you know, I would sit there opposite with, you know, really great specialists. But, you know, and when did you decide to be a cancer specialist? And how interesting that. Oh, that's an interesting surname. So where would you have come from?
1: Maura's asking the questions like, what does this mean for
0: what
1: my
0: is
1: sister's health?
0: What is Monica's prognosis? And so she would write, she called herself Wingman Willie, and she would send a report to my whole family after each appointment to say, you know, okay, we've just come out of this one with money. It is grade 3. It look, you know, she's going to have surgery, but, you know, it hasn't spread into the lymph nodes. It's not in her bones. It's not in her blood. So she's lucky. Whereas I'd be saying, he had a lovely painting behind his desk. You know, I'd switched into this kind of unreal world. So thank God for her, for these reports.
1: Your husband, John, was granted compassionate leave to come to Australia from Dublin. You hadn't seen him in person in nearly 10 months, but this was the era of 2 weeks hotel quarantine. What happened when he arrived?
0: I'd had the surgery. I'd had a lumpectomy and I'd had the surgery and I was recovering. So John left Dublin the day after I'd had the surgery, and I was in a bed at Mum's because it was, you know, that was painful. And Mum came in and said, what time's John's plane landing? And I said, about 3 o'clock. She said, right, come on, hop in the car. We're going to go and watch his plane land. So she drove us. We went and parked where the plane spotters park outside Adelaide Airport. And it was pretty easy to work out which of his, because it was the only plane coming in. So this, you know, this international plane arrived. And I was thinking, he's in there and I can't see him. And Mum said, let's go into the airport at least, you know, we'll just see, you know, find out what we can. So we walked in and it was empty, you know, that kind of desolate ghost town thing that all the airports had. And there was a person there, and I asked him, I said, my husband's just landed on that plane and, you know, we haven't seen each other for 10 months. You know, and he said, look, I can't lead it, but there is a spot outside the airport. If you go there, don't tell anybody I told you, but if you go there and stand there, when they all come off the plane, they go through immigration, and then there's like a health, you know, sanitation thing where the health officers are there, and their bus that they're going to be put into to go to hotel quarantine for the 2 weeks. And there's a little spot, and show me where to go, and if you stand there, you'll be able to see your husband. So I rang John and said, we've been told to this point, so I'll be able to see you. So he was about 150 metres away, but I saw that, you know, the passengers come, and there he was to see my husband for the first time. And I'm, you know, it was just really beautiful to see him. We're kind of talking to each other and looking at each other. I mean, of course, we'd had video calls, but, you know, there he was, and I'm all bandaged up still, and, you know, mum's just, you know, standing back cool as a cucumber still. And then he got closer to where he had to sanitise his hands before he was allowed onto the bus, and he had to put the phone down to do that and turn it off. And he was standing there, and then he was standing there again doing his hands, and then he was standing again, and I'm looking at him going, God, they're really thorough, or what, you know, what's wrong? And then as he got onto the bus, he was able to ring me again, and I said, was everything all right? And he said, no, I told the health officer that you were my wife, we hadn't seen each other in 10 months and you'd been diagnosed with cancer. So she said, and, you know, we hadn't seen each other in that time. So she said, I think you need to sanitise your hands again and again and again so that we could look at each other. Isn't that beautiful?
1: That's so beautiful.
0: It was incredible. And then John got on the bus and that woman came over and I said, thank you so much. I've just heard what you did. And she said, you and your husband just made me cry. I said, well, you just made me cry. And I think that's what's, you know, there's little acts of kindness just so many times.
1: So you had John with you as a support. Don't tell me he moved into that little nun's cell in your mum's apartment as well.
0: No, Nicholas wouldn't let him, actually, funnily enough. No, and comically, mum had moved into a slightly bigger place by that stage, and there was a spare room, had a double bed in it, and Nicholas took up residence the day John arrived in the middle of that bed, like a loaf of bread hidden underneath, as if, you know, who are you? Who do you think you are coming in here? So it was quite funny. No, we rented an apartment not far from the hospital where I would be having the treatments, and that was really peculiar too, because all of the international students weren't allowed to come into the country, so everything was different. A friend of a nephew of mine, they had a penthouse apartment that often there'd be four or five students staying in, and so they rented it to us. So just in case it couldn't get any weirder, we found ourselves living in this penthouse apartment that looked like something from a New York, you know, you'd have literary soirees there, But I could actually, from our window, I could look down at the Royal Adelaide Hospital where I would be having my chemotherapy, my radiation. So, yeah, it couldn't get stranger.
1: Once you began that grueling process of chemo, and, of course, friends couldn't be visiting, no. How did they still support you, reach out from afar?
0: It was incredible. The imagination and kindness that people showed. My family, for a start, again, Maura, the wonder of her own imagination and thoughtfulness, she got my whole family to put together a whole series of playlists, and it was called We Love You, Moni, playlist 1 and 2. There was about 6 of them. And the very first one is the one that cracks me up because, you know, she obviously, I mean, at that stage, you know, we knew I was having chemotherapy, I would probably be okay, but, you know, you don't know. And obviously, subconsciously, everybody was thinking, you know, is she going to get through this? And so the first 2 songs were Staying Alive by the Bee Gees and Born to Be Alive by Patrick Hernandez, you know, those 2 kind of groovy ones. And it was just really amused me I don't think it was until after. And they thought, oh, no, we were just going for upbeat songs. And yeah, well, maybe look at the titles. So I had these beautiful playlists that I would listen to a lot, you know, when you're having the chemo treatments. A friend of mine, Janet, in Tasmania, because I had all together, like for the chemotherapy treatment, you have the infusions, but you have blood tests before them, and there's tests all the way along to see what's happening and all of that. So my up to 50 kind of different things happening. And my friend Janet sent me a box, a cardboard box just arrived in the post, and I opened it up and it just had a card from her to be opened after each treatment. And she had wrapped up 50 tiny little gifts for me to open after each one. And one of them was like a, you know, peppermint tea bag, a little pretty shell, a single chocolate, a dice, all these tiny, tiny little things. And it was incredible. It was because the thought that went into that, it amused me every single time I would open one. It became, okay, there's one less in there. I'm getting closer to this, getting through this. Another friend in Dublin, my friend Louise, sent me photos every day of really ordinary things around her house, like the washing basket, a sink full of dishes, the shoes all piled up at the foot of the stairs, a tree needing pruning. And it was, she called them ordinary things, and it was, your life will, you will get back to ordinary things like that. Just beautiful, thoughtful things like that that really, really help.
1: You're sitting in front of me now, Monica, with the most beautiful shock of curly black hair. What was your hair like at the start of this chemo?
0: At the start of it, I had really long hair that I always wore up in a bun, in a kind of a vintage bun. And I really, you know, I really liked having big, long, great big head of hair. My dad always said I had enough hair for 10 mops, and I did. It was just this, you know, really big mop of hair. And they, you know, as we all know, everybody who's aware of breast cancer knows that there is going to be a point where you lose your hair. And it happens pretty quickly on one of the drugs. Its nickname is the Red Devil, which unfortunately it looks just like Campari, which was my favourite drink. And so I've never had a Campari since, let me tell you. Once you watch that going into your veins week after week. And they'd said to me 16 days after the first chemotherapy, is when, you know, that's what happens. But they advised me to get your hair cut short for a start, because it won't be as traumatic when you, because, you know, you'll wake up and it'll be on the pillow beside you and things like that. So again, in came Maura and took me to her hairdresser. But she did some research before and discovered there's a wig charity in Australia. You know, they'll take human hair. So what you do is you put, like, your hair into lots of little pigtails, and then he cut them all off. And then Maura sent those to this charity. So somebody in Australia now
1: has your mop of hair.
0: My hair in a wig somewhere. And we got to day 15 and I still had hair. And I thought, maybe I'm about to, you know, I'm a medical marvel here.
1: This mop of hair is
0: exactly
1: resistant.
0: It's hanging in there. And it was, you know, it was a pixie cut. I liked it. And I'd been to the wig shop and picked a wig out, which is another pretty strange, you know. But as I said, at this stage, if I'd, you know, sprouted horns, I wouldn't have been surprised. Everything was peculiar. And John and I were going over to my mum's for dinner that night. And I remember standing in front of the mirror in this penthouse apartment, and I was finger combing, you know, what little pixie cut I had left. And I looked down, and as I combed it, a whole, like my hand, I just had a handful of hair. And so I did it again, and another handful of hair. And I realised I could pull it out, like pulling grass. It was just coming out. And I took half of it, and then I called John and said, can you come in here? And he came in and he said, can I have a go? So I said, yeah, I can. So between us, we pulled my hair out, and we were kind of laughing at the time, thinking, you know, when you're doing premarital counselling, you know, they never say there might be a moment when you're doing, you know, you're pulling your hair out, like literally over your marriage. So pull it all out, I'm suddenly bald. And, you know, we've got hair everywhere.
1: We're going to put all this hair.
0: Where are we going to put it? But after I'd been at that Dimmick's writing workshop, you know, the day I'd done the bone scan, I had bought a couple of books. So I had a Dimmick's brown paper bag. So I remember thinking, well, this is unexpected, as I put all the hair I've just pulled out of my own head into a Dimmick's bag. And, like, it just, I thought, yeah, we'll just go with this one. Anyway, I rang Mum and said, look, you know, we'll be over for dinner. Just to let you know, I look a little bit different because, you know, I don't have any hair. She goes, oh, yeah, well, I look forward to seeing it. I said, you know, my mum's so calm. And then she said, what are you doing with the hair? And I said, well, it's in a Dimmick's bag at the moment. She said, could you bring it? Because I've read that putting hair into compost is really good for tomatoes.
1: Oh, my gosh.
0: So I did, and she did, and she got a bumper crop that year. She seriously did. And I
1: it wasn't radioactive.
0: That's what I'm really worried about. Like, I said, look at the time, we thought, oh, this is really funny. You know, they would put that on the thing. And so, I mean, they were glowing. But so that's what happened with my hair.

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1: My guest on Conversations today is the novelist Monica McInerney, and Monica's most recent book is called When Sullivan Met Lola. Monica was last on Conversations in 2020. Earlier that year, she had kissed her husband John goodbye in Dublin and flown to Adelaide to spend a month seeing her family and meeting with her publisher. But COVID meant that Monica suddenly had to stay put, sharing her mum's tiny apartment. And while she was in Australia, Monica discovered that she had breast cancer. And John was eventually granted compassionate leave to join Monica as she went through chemo and radiation. Monica, when that treatment came to an end and your planned 27-day trip had turned into one lasting nearly 2 years, did you feel ready to go back home with John to Dublin?
2: I wasn't yet. I didn't. Like especially after radiation, like that was like, you know, I was going to say beach holiday, but I don't like beaches. That was like a forest holiday. It was so lovely compared to chemotherapy. You know, it was 15 doses and the people were really nice. And, you know, I thought, yeah, I was, you know, then and when did you decide to become a radiologist? And, you know, I was back asking all those questions. And then we were offered actually a house sitting in Castlemaine for the winter. And that turned out to be a real blessing because it was a little bit of time for John and I to be, you know, just to kind of be together ourselves to go, because he had, you know, we hadn't seen each other for 10 months and he came back and I had had surgery and then 3 days later started chemo. So you're kind of trying to catch up with one another. We arrived in this beautiful house that we were house sitting that, again, really kind friends had alerted us to. And the garden, it was a winter garden, and there was like all the trees were bare, and I'm there with my bald head, and then it went into Victorian lockdown. And for me, it was the very best place I could have been because two of my closest friends live in Castlemaine, and they nourished me and minded me and looked out for me and John. And every morning I would go out and wouldn't wear the wig, go out with my bald head, which was starting to get a little bit fledging fuzz, like a little baby bird, and look at all the bare trees, and bit by bit the little buds started to appear almost at the same time that I was getting little bits of hair or an eyelash was coming back or an eyebrow, because you lose everything. And it felt like everything had slowed down in the way that it needed to, in the way that in Adelaide, because it was treatment, appointment, you know, family gatherings and all of that. It was hectic. And I needed to try and make sense of what had happened. And for me, Castlemaine in lockdown and that garden, watching, you know, and because I was on the ground, you know, like that, the penthouse, I wouldn't live in an apartment. I don't like being that high up. And I wasn't on soil. I wasn't on solid ground. It was like, talk about, you know, bring home the metaphors. I was not on solid ground. And suddenly I was in this house and I could step out in my bare feet. And I needed that nature. I needed just to slow it down.
1: When the time came for you to go back to Dublin, what was it like walking through the door into the world that you'd left?
2: It was like you'd been a time traveller, actually, is what it felt like, as if I'd stepped through some strange tunnel and, you know, I'd expected to go for 27 days. I'd packed a suitcase for 27 days. I ended up being there for 730 days or whatever it was. I hadn't bought that much stuff. I'd pretty much lived out of that, you know, that suitcase. And I walked into the house and John had come back a little time before me because he'd had this unexpected year away from the house too. And the house became like a fairy tale thing. Like, you know, the garden just went wild. Paintings fell off walls. All the house plants died. Like, his sisters were popping in and out of the house. But the house has to be lived in, and this house hadn't. So he had fixed up as much as he could so it would be, you know, nice for me to come back. But I found it really bewildering. I was overwhelmed that we had too much stuff. I felt like it was possible to live with not very much. And I think because something like a cancer diagnosis and all the treatment, you get taken down to your very essence of yourself as a person, you know, physically, like, you know, even to be bald and to have no, you know, to lose all your hair, to have no control over what you look like anymore. And we're living in somebody else's house or another, you know, this glamorous apartment, but only with, you know, one case each. And to walk into our house, which I love our house, it's got green carpet all the way through it, so it's like a kind of a forest floor. And I like, you know, student art and all this, you know, so it was really beautiful. But there was just too much. It was like it was overwhelmed. And I think now it wasn't the objects that was too much. I think landing home after all everything that I'd been through, COVID and all of those bits, was when it kind of hit me that what had happened was too much.
1: Do you start getting rid of things?
2: I developed an intense and continuing obsession with decluttering, and then I learned about Swedish death cleaning, which is, you know, basically have your life prepared that if you do drop dead suddenly, you're not leaving a big mess behind for your family. So a lot of it was to me, the first, I have thought about this a lot, that the first layer of me just getting in there was, I do not feel like the same person that left this house 2 years ago. So a lot of clothes went, you know, off they all went. Then we've got too many books, like, you know, every room in our house is full of books. There were too many. And, you know, so I kind of went through everything. Okay, and luckily John's quite minimalist, so
3: was he wandering around behind you trying to recapture things?
2: No, he was all for it, you know, because he's, you know, when he moved to Australia back in, like, years and years ago when he first came here, you know, I think he brought it like a brown paper bag full of things. I don't think it was from Dimex, but somewhere. And so it was a lot of that. But, of course, looking back now, what was actually going on was facing mortality. What, you know, I found that early. I found that in time. If I hadn't gone to the doctor about it, if that had gone into my bones, I had all that treatment in time, John would have been having to go through all of my belongings. And I just felt like I don't, you know, leave no trace, basically. I just felt, bring it back, bring everything back to the least amount possible.
1: Were those all the what ifs that you weren't letting yourself think in the midst of treatment?
2: Yeah, I think so. I think I went into a kind of a shock, you know, and the shock, the curiosity masked the shock. Like, oh, this is interesting. Oh, that's right. Oh, that's what it's like to have no hair. That's what it's like to, you know, watch an infusion go into your veins and you know, et cetera, et cetera. And I didn't think I was going to die. I was, you know, everybody was saying, no, you've got it early. You're going to be, you know, and it said it's the really treatable cancer. But I think it was only when I got home that I could be me. You know, not me and John. Not me in the middle of my family. Not me, the 10-year-old living with mum and a cat. Not me the author, not me the friend. And I thought that would be really good, and I thought I'd be able to get back to normal. And before I left Australia, I signed new contracts for, you know, another novel, two more children's books, because in the middle of all of that, my first children's book had been published, which, you know, I was thrilled with and proud of, but everything felt a bit otherworldly. And it was when I got home and tried to be the person I had been before that, and I realised I'm not that person anymore, but I don't know who I am.
1: What would happen when you'd sit down to write?
2: Nothing. nothing. I was like an actor going up the stairs. My office is in our attic at home, and you know, this is my would have been my 14th novel, and John was used to, you know, I'd come down and you know, have like, I have a mind that's usually fizzing with ideas, and I'd come down to him and say, look, can I just ask you something about, you know, this plot bit?

0: And I would, you know, talk for, say, 5 minutes and he would just nod. And I'd go, that's it, thanks. And then I'd go back upstairs. He hadn't said a word. And I wasn't doing any of that. And he knew something was wrong. That, you know, I'd go up and I'd sit up there. I was just, there was nothing in my head. I had started this novel and I, you know, it was a character called Sullivan from who had been in The Godmothers, this 12-year-old boy who I really loved and readers had, you know, told me that they really loved him. And I'd had this idea to find out what happened to him next. I thought, you know, so he's going to meet, who's he going to meet? And then I had this idea, this is all while I'm still in Australia, thinking, what if you met, you know, my other favourite character, an 86-year-old woman called Lola. So I had the idea and I'd started it and I would sit up in my attic and I'd open the manuscript and there was just nothing. And it was really frightening because the only way I can describe it is if normally in my head, if you kind of imagine it's like a really busy garden and, you know, little rays of light coming through or you lift up that leaf and, you know, a little plot idea comes out and it's busy and it's rustling in the leaves and birds and insects. And that's what my imagination feels like. It's just, you know, with nice music playing and all that kind of stuff. And instead, all there was like a wasteland. There was nothing there. And it was really, I was really sad and it was really scary just to have that. And it wasn't writer's block. I've had writer's block. For me, writer's block is sometimes you've got too many ideas, you can't work out which.
1: When you finally went and spoke to your GP, how did they reframe what had been going on?
0: She was wonderful. Again, just these, to meet kind, clever people when you need kind, clever people. I struggled on for a few months and I thought, you know, and I'd done a little bit of counselling. There's a cancer support centre in Dublin up the road, so I'd gone to see that. And a really lovely woman, but it was a bit, that approach was a bit, be grateful every day and, you know, have a walk. And it was more complicated than that. You know, I needed a little bit more than affirmations at that stage because I needed to know what was going on in my brain, basically, because I wasn't me anymore. And I went to my GP and I said, there's nothing there. I'm so sad and I'm so bleak and there. And I don't have any hope and I don't have any... and I keep thinking that I have to leave John because I don't want to make him unhappy and there's just nothing, you know. And John said, I'm not going anywhere, you know, each time, but it was just... there was just nothing. And she listened and she said, how long is it since you finished your treatment? And I said, a year. I'd been back, you know, that long. And she said, well done, you're right on time. And I said, what do you mean? And she said she'd noticed it over her years as being a GP that a lot of women and men who have had cancer treatment, pretty much a year to the date, she said, for her, she said, it's akin to being in a car accident, that first year, you know, you've been in this terrible accident, you've stepped away from the wreckage, you're alive and you're high on adrenaline, on shock, that was terrible, you're reliving what, you know, what happened, was it nearly going to be over? But it wasn't, I'm still here, and your rush of, okay, well, I'm going to do this and that, and, you know, that's what I'd signing contracts and being positive and wasn't that funny and, you know, here's all my funny tales about pulling my hair out and et cetera, et cetera. And his, you know, all the things. And then she said, and then it will hit you, like, what was that? That was a narrow escape. And she said it's a kind of a PTSD, basically, that your brain is now trying to make sense. What was that? What? And she said, that's where you're at. Yep. And I said, I can't get out of it. And because my whole job is in my head, in my imagination, I have really good muscle memory for the question, what if, which is how you build a book. You know, I come up with a character. What if that character meets somebody else? What if this happens to the two of them? What will happen? What will the ripples thing? And that's what I was doing in real life. What if I hadn't gone to the doctor? What if I had died? What if, you know, all of those things? So the thing that I thought would help me come back to being myself was, in fact, the thing I shouldn't be doing.
1: So you had to step away from trying to write.
0: Away. Yeah, I did. Yeah.
1: What helped you crawl out of that really bleak, wasted place?
0: Time, therapy, medication, love, support, kindness, patience, forgiveness of yourself, like to, you know, I had lived my whole life being busy and, you know, loved being an author, loved being a writer, loved socialising, loved cooking. I didn't see people. I had to kind of curl up, really, like an echidna, I suppose.
1: Was there a moment that you felt that lift?
0: Yeah, there was a few months. It lasted, the bleakness lasted for over a year of just this wasteland. It was like a snowfield, but snowfields are beautiful and it wasn't beautiful. But the medication and the understanding from my GP saying, this is really normal, what you're going through. This is fine. It doesn't all end the day that you step out of the hospital. And I woke up one morning and there wasn't dread on my pillow. And that's what I really remember, just waking up. And I'm a very visual person. I love beauty in nature. I love what, you know, little architectural details. I love, you know, all of that I love. And I hadn't seen anything like that for all that time. It was just, everything was, it was beyond grey. It wasn't even grey. It was just nothing. And there was a ray of sunlight coming in through our bedroom curtain. And I woke up and I saw it and I kind of followed it with my eyes. And God, isn't that beautiful? And I remember thinking, that's different. That's new. And it wasn't that straight away, that dread, just that fear. And it's fear, dread is fear. And oh, I think all the fear I'd felt, would I ever see John again? We were all scared during COVID.
1: Does it feel like you were coming back to the person you were before all this, or into someone new?
0: New. Someone new. I thought about that a lot too. I think if what I've been talking about with you today hadn't happened, something else would have. I mean, I think we're all different, you know, a few years on. This is, you know, this has been a very tumultuous, emotional, but also really special 5 years, because it's been so much happening. But, you know, perhaps something else would have if this hadn't happened. I do feel different. I feel, I don't know if calmer is the word. It's kind of a bit slower. Everything's slower for me by choice. I want to take, I want to treasure moments in a way that I think I was kind of a bit like, that moment, grab that, you know, not exactly wee, like a child, but, and again, not that I didn't think I was going to die, but I was brought very much face to face with mortality in a way that, that having a, you know, having cancer makes you.
1: The big boisterous clan that you grew up in, Monica, with so much love and laughter and discussion and talk and memory, what blow was it dealt not long after you got through this dark night of your own soul?
0: Yes. So I got back to Ireland in March 2022, and in November 2023, I was back in Adelaide again for something really beautiful, actually. In my hometown, they had erected a sculpture depicting me as a 10-year-old up on the roof of our family home, and it's just next to my family home. So this really beautiful, beautiful moment. And then not long after that, my brother Stevie died suddenly of natural causes, and the seven of us became the six of us. And that was really terrible. That was really sad, and it still is. We'd lost our dad in the year 2000, but there had been time to say goodbye to dad and to have those conversations and to... And dad was, you know, in his 70s and that was cancer. But a sudden death is really tough because the question I kept asking, you know, did he know we loved him? Did he know we loved him? And we, you know, I believe he did. You know, because we were a close family and, but that was tough. That was really tough.
1: The novel that you're just publishing now, When Sullivan Met Lola, bringing those two characters you love back together or to meet one another, it's really a book about connections, about the ones that we're born with and the ones that we make as we go through all those different stages of life. I mean, I think that's something you've always been appreciative of, but have the events of the last 5 years, your own illness, losing your brother, brought that even more strongly into relief?
0: Absolutely. I think that When Sullivan Met Lola now is a different book. If I hadn't been through the 5 years, I think it might have been more of a romp. You know, like a kind of almost a Bonnie and Clyde, you know, 86-year-old and a 12-year-old. And there's still, you know, lots of fun and humour in it. But I think it's a book. It is a book about kindness. It's a book about the tiny moments that matter. It's, I think it's a really gentle book because that's what I crave now. And particularly what, you know, what the world is like at the moment where it feels fierce and it feels dangerous. And I have had to learn to find those gentle moments when my mind wasn't my friend, you know, when my body wasn't my friend, when I'd look in the mirror and I didn't know who that person was. And I've had to do a lot of really gentle thinking and learn to be... to be kind to your own mind and to be grateful for tiny things and live life, just live life differently. And I think that's what, I mean, every book comes out of me, you know, it uses my raw material, my emotions as the basis. And that's what I feel with this one is a gentleness, I hope.
1: Alongside that gentleness, there's also still space for joy and partying in your life. Tell me about how you've become a midlife Swiftie, Monica McInerney.
0: My name is Monica McInerney and I'm a Swiftie. I know, isn't it funny the things that happen to you that give you the, that cheer you up? It took me as much as by surprise as anybody, I must say.
1: How did Taylor into the picture? My life.
0: Again, I have to thank Maura that during, you know, when I was still, before I'd come back to Ireland, she took me to see something and was it one of the Eras film or something that was on and I, you know, didn't really, you know, I knew that song, Shake It Off, and that was it. I thought, oh, isn't she, you know, gorgeous and pretty and jumping around? And when... everything was bleak in my head. You know, I couldn't... And the wonderful thing about it being a novelist, it's like you have a secret when you're writing a book. Like, you know, I could be talking to people or walking around or, you know, doing the shopping and they don't know that I'm up to something in my head because it just goes all the time. And I missed that so much. There was nothing, you know, just those... I think of them as fireflies, these little sparkly, you know, ah, here comes an idea, that'll work that. You know, it's just... it's really fun to be a novelist. And when there was nothing there, in came Taylor Swift. And I must... I mean, I know there's lots of albums and I could talk about all of those, but there was one particular that she'd released in COVID called Folklore. And it was alternative folk, which, you know, I'm 61. Of course, that's my, you know, my genre. And she had written... she's an extraordinary lyricist and it wasn't about her own life, which she writes about really well, but it was about... there were each little stories on... like each song was a story about a fictional character. And I found the most enormous comfort that she was making stories out of bad, you know, difficult things happening to people, and also just beautiful, you know, the sound was beautiful. And then it turns out, because I was so late to the Taylor party, there is about 1 million hours of things that you can watch, her doing funny interviews, her with her cats, you know. And it was just, it was so not dangerous, you know. It wasn't, it was just, I could just give into it. And so I'm so grateful to her for unexpectedly. And the funny thing, I rarely listen to her now, funnily enough. But I am so...
1: Took what you need from Taylor.
0: Yeah, completely. And so I think am I an ex-Swiftie now?
1: That sounds too harsh.
0: No, I'm not an ex-Swiftie. No, I'm a forever grateful Swiftie.
1: You're in hibernation. You're in Swiftie hibernation. Yeah. Well, I'm very grateful to speak with you, Monica. Thank you so much for being my guest on Conversations.
0: Thank you, Sarah.
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1: Monica McInerney's new novel is called When Sullivan Met Lola. This story was produced by Alice Moldovan and recorded on the lands of the Turrbal and Yagara peoples. Our executive producer is Nicola Harrison. I'm Sarah Kanofsky. Thanks for listening.
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10: Hello, James Carlton with you now. God Forbid is coming up after the news. Can you actually trust the news? 3 in 5 of us say yes, the figure much lower in North America. Are we just a decade behind them, or is something different happening in Australia? It's an important conversation. We'll be joined by Canadian journalist Tara Henley, Media Watch's former host Jonathan Holmes, and media insurgent Scott Mitchell to ask who broke the news and who can fix it.

0: ABC News with Glenn Lauder. Aftershocks are being recorded following a 4.8 magnitude earthquake southeast of Melbourne. The shallow quake hit at a depth of 10 kilometres near Leongatha in the Gippsland region at 1 minute past 2 a.m. local time, and a 3.1 magnitude quake followed just under an hour later. Hadi Ghassemi from Geoscience Australia says out of more than 200 incidents this century, this is the second strongest recorded.
1: The shaking was widely felt, so close to the epicenter, it was a strong shake. I don't expect any major damage, but the loose object may have fallen down, you know.
0: There have been more violent clashes between student protesters and police outside schools and universities across France. More talks on the protests are scheduled, but while the government's acknowledged that student complaints about poor conditions are legitimate, it's condemned what it calls the urban violence sparked by the demonstrations. Hundreds of schools and universities are again closed, with fires set ablaze outside some to keep students and staff out. This student has been taking part in the protests.
2: We're here today to protest again, like the lack of money that's put into suburbs. The buildings are like falling apart. There's no nurse. There's no teacher.
0: The Liberal Party stalwart Bruce Baird is being remembered for his passion in Australian politics, from the Sydney Olympics to the treatment of refugees. Eliza Getzey has reports that he's died suddenly at the age of 84.
3: Journalist Julia Baird has paid tribute to her father as an extrovert who taught his children, she and her brothers, former Premier Mike Baird and marketing executive Steve Baird, to be bold and dream big. She shared a photo of him from just a few days ago enjoying a holiday. Bruce Baird entered New South Wales Parliament in 1984 and played a key role in securing Sydney's bid for the 2000 Olympics. As the federal member for Cook, he was part of a group of Liberal MPs who challenged the Howard government's tough asylum seeker policies, and he later chaired the government's Refugee Resettlement Advisory Council. Former Prime Minister Malcolm Turnbull says Mr Baird was a genuine Liberal, motivated by love, not hate.
0: Colombian authorities have arrested an Australian man nicknamed The Kid, who's alleged to be a leader of a transnational criminal network. Kaysen Ho reports.
4: Perth man Arash Ebrahimi Farr has been wanted for alleged drug trafficking and money laundering for years. Colombian police say he's been hiding in their country since December 2018, and they've now arrested him in an operation involving Interpol, supported by Australian Federal Police. Australian National University international law professor Donald Rothwell says WA police will now need to present evidence to the Commonwealth to argue for extradition.
5: Anyone who has been arrested and detained and subject to extradition can seek to challenge that extradition.
4: Police allege Mr. Ebrahimi Farr is one of the masterminds behind drug trafficking to Western Australia.
0: The National Australia Bank has raised its fixed interest loan rates in the wake of the Reserve Bank's rate hike this week. While the RBA raised the cash rate by 0.25%, NAB has gone further, increasing its fixed rate offerings by up to 0.32 percentage points. The consumer comparison site Canstar describes the move as more than what is standard for a 0.25 RBA hike on the lowest two-year fixed rate. Commonwealth, Westpac and ANZ have also hiked their fixed rates in recent weeks, and all four banks are raising their variable home loan interest rates by a quarter of a percentage point following the RBA's decision. Tech experts say online gaming platforms should be doing more to protect children. The E-Safety Commissioner, Julie Inman-Grant, is calling on the world's largest gaming platforms to boost their child safety protections after a new report found significant gaps in how providers are preventing and responding to serious harm and offensive or unlawful content. Tech expert Dr. Dana Mackay says there are a number of things companies can do, including joining Lantern, a program which enables tech companies to share signals about accounts and behaviours that violate their safety policies.
6: As a parent of young people myself, I'd really like to see all of them engaging in the industry standard Lantern and engaging in the hashing, which detects previously known child exploitation images so that they aren't coming through the platforms.
0: And a group of seven industrialised nations has agreed to release 100 million barrels of stockpiled oil over the next 4 months. The French President Emmanuel Macron says it's intended to release pressure on fuel prices, particularly diesel, which have surged since the start of the US and Israeli war against Iran. And that's the latest from ABC News.

0: The world has trust issues, not with its mother, with its media. Yes, the once trusted mainstream media is now untrusted. Hi, I'm James Carlton. Welcome to God Forbid on ABC Radio National and across the Pacific on ABC Radio Australia, the panel show about the things we believe. And today we turn the lens on ourselves because 3 in 5 Australians say they believe TV, radio, newspapers, they trust them, but fewer than 3 in 10 Americans trust their media. Does this mean we're doing something right or that we're perhaps just a decade behind? Maybe the question is moot because so many younger Australians don't get their news from TV or radio or certainly not newspapers at all. Our guests today, Tara Henley. She was a journalist at the Canadian Broadcasting Corporation, the publicly funded broadcaster in Canada, before resigning over what she saw as a conformist dogma around race and identity. Her new book is called The Trust Spiral. Also with us, Jonathan Holmes, a stalwart of ABC current affairs journalism for many decades, not least as ABC Media Watch presenter. And in our Melbourne studio, Scott Mitchell, former ABC journalist turned insurgent, co-hosting the podcast Lamestream, a pun on mainstream media, the lamestream media. Welcome to you all. Tara, we'll start with you and get to your resignation shortly, but just relay to us the scale of the concentration and contraction of the North American news media industry.
1: Well, first of all, it's really good to be with you. Thanks so much for having me. I'm looking forward to the conversation. The thesis of the book is really that at the heart of our problems is an economic problem. We've seen it crumbling. I've been a journalist for 25 years. My entire career has seen that decline. In Canada, as in the United States, we have a lot of geographic consolidation. We have corporate consolidation, mass layoffs and outlet closures. We have a very unstable, precarious environment for young journalists coming up.
0: Jonathan, tell me the Australian side to this story.
2: It's not quite as dire, but it's pretty dire. So many small newspapers in country towns have closed completely. There are literally news deserts in large parts of provincial Australia. Even in the suburbs, there used to be local papers that told everyone what they wanted to know about the local council and that sort of stuff.

0: government in order to try to do something about those news deserts. But it's a dire situation.
1: And Scott Mitchell, what's your take on this?
2: We've also seen huge concentration of media ownership. You know, now there are really only four major media corporations owned by an increasingly small number of owners who are not necessarily interested in quality news, in in-depth reporting, in reporting all the kinds of stories that different communities may want to know about. It is content to a lot of these big conglomerates to fill space and sell advertising into, and that is hugely damaging as well.
1: And it wasn't ever thus?
2: I mean, it was ever thus to a degree, but I think that greater competition, less concentration of ownership, meant that there was a motivator to get readers of your newspaper to pick up your newspaper, not the competitors, switch over the channel. And that competition meant that there was a reason to spend on news, to have the resources needed to do good news, because you were competing. And I think a lot of these bigger corporations that have concentrated treat it as there's a passive audience sitting there. We'll hang on to them for as long as they're still watching TV or picking up newspapers, and we'll pump out what we can.
1: Meanwhile, Tara, you could invert what Scott says and say there's more and more competition. There's more and more ownership. Journalism has been democratized. You have a popular podcast. Scott Mitchell has a popular podcast. I assume they are privately owned by Tara Henley Corp and Scott Mitchell Inc.
3: Yeah, I mean, like everything, it's complicated. I think that the democratization of the media has its benefits and it has its drawbacks. In Canada, the independent sphere is really struggling. We have a heavily subsidized media that favors the incumbents at this point in time. It is also very consolidated with corporate players. And our media subsidies have sort of expanded and have made it very difficult for young startups to compete in that environment, and are keeping some of the legacy players that maybe could use to fail. I'm thinking of one, you know, newspaper chain in particular that's owned by a U.S. hedge fund. They work on skeleton staffs. They've consolidated a lot of their operations. They do a lot of culture wars and opinion pieces, not as much reporting as a lot of people would like to see. On the other hand, I do think that in terms of the startups, it is an exciting time. If we can find a way forward with the business model, I think it's always better to have more voices in the public square, with the caveat that those voices are factually accurate. And we don't always see that with influencers at this point in time, and that's a concern as well.
1: This is interesting, Jonathan, isn't it? Because Tara was citing that argument that the publicly funded Canadian Broadcasting Corporation, to the extent that it's immune from market forces, can crowd out these newer, vibrant, small entries into the market. And at the other end, the criticism is made from the mainstream dominant commercial big players. I mean, you know, News Corp will say it's unfair that we have to compete with the ABC.
0: Look, there is undoubtedly a risk. The ABC is really one of the three gorillas left. If we ever got to the stage, and we may well, where there's only two gorillas in the mainstream media, News Corporation and the ABC, that would be a dire situation, because inevitably one would be seen as left and one would be seen as right, and we get onto all of that.
1: And the other gorilla being what, Nine?
0: Nine and Fairfax is the other big one, but they only have a newspaper presence in Sydney and Melbourne, a bit less in only online in places like Brisbane and Perth. In WA, you have a smaller gorilla, a chimpanzee, if you like, which is Seven West Media, which owns Channel 7, which dominates the news in Western Australia, and it owns the West Australian. Its owner, Kerry Stokes, was also a big mining magnate. That was also very sus in many ways. It's just undergone a takeover, and the company that now owns it has a substantial shareholding by Gina Rinehart. So it is a smaller and smaller group of big gorillas, and their motives are not always pure in terms of producing news.
1: And Scott, Jonathan says he will mourn the passing of any of the animals in this zoo. But you genuinely get people on the left, they'll say, I look forward to the day Rupert Murdoch died.

0: It's because his children won't fund the loss-making Australian anymore. The Australian will go and that'll be the end of it. That would be a huge collapse of the journalism profession in this country. So similarly on the right, people who see the ABC as left-wing, they say defund the ABC, notwithstanding all that that would mean.
1: Yeah, I mean, look, I'm not going to say that I'm going to shed enormous tears when Rupert eventually shuffles off. But yeah, I mean, he's already handed over control to his son Lachlan, who has, immediately one of his first acts was to cut journalists. And I'm not a fan of journalist jobs going. I think wherever those jobs exist, it's good to have more journalists. There are precious few newsrooms. Would I say that everything that is a part of those companies is journalism, is reportage? I mean, I definitely wouldn't shed a tear over some of the opinion hours of the formerly Sky News, now News 24, if any of those people lost their shows. I don't know if that's journalism. I don't know if I would care that much. But I genuinely believe all of these outlets can be judged by, to me, different standards. There are standards for tabloid journalism. There are standards for broadsheet journalism. There's standards for public broadcasting. And those are healthily different. And we can have a great debate about each of those and when they do bad, when media reporting can actually create harm and when it does good in illuminating. And we can have a big debate about that. But they all fulfill important roles, I think.
0: And Tara, what are the standards at the Canadian Broadcasting Corporation and why did you leave?
2: Well, let me first just say that I support public broadcasting. I came up in that model. I think it's really important, and I think it's more important in the sort of divided, polarized age that we are in right now. So I think that on paper, the Canadian Broadcasting Corporation has laudable standards and practices for the most part. Unfortunately, what I saw was a real narrowing of the terms of public debate and a quite pervasive groupthink in the newsroom. And so I think, yes, it did lean left, but that to me is less of a problem than the fact that it was very out of touch with other demographics. A kind of generational shift towards a certain demographic in the newsrooms that would be highly educated, largely white, urban, secular, and progressive politically. And I will say I come from the progressive left. But the problem is when you have that and only that in a newsroom, you rob yourself of the practice of pitting bias against bias in the newsroom. And I found that our story meetings were becoming more and more one note. It was harder to get alternative voices on the air, and that we really weren't reflecting the range of opinions in the country. And that is a problem in and of itself because you're not reflecting reality. But it also led to us making big mistakes on pretty consequential stories.
0: But Tara, the profession of journalism, and this is obviously highly generalized comment, it's not new that the profession is university educated, is white, broadly leans left. Is it that this makeup resulted in a different product, or do you contend the makeup itself changed?
2: If you look at, there's good data on this in the United States, the American Journalist Survey that was done over, I think, 5 or 6 decades. So back in the 70s, you had something like 58% of the press corps had a university education. Now it's 94%. And the same sort of trend with the politics in the newsroom. I don't think it's a problem if many people lean left. I think the problem comes when all of us lean left, when there's no other voices in the room. And the same with education, and the same with all the other demographic factors that I've talked about, is that I do think that it has changed. And I think that, you know, when I was coming up, the level of education itself has changed too. Some of my mentors didn't have a university education. Some of them didn't have a high school diploma. Now I'm working in newsrooms alongside people who have a master's at Columbia University. That I think that is new. I think it's always been there, but I think it's accelerated and to our detriment.
0: Is this true, Jonathan? It's different, a master's degree at Columbia versus starting at 15 as a copy boy in a newsroom.
3: It's undoubtedly true. I think that's a very strong part of Tara's book, is looking at that elitization, if I can use that horrible word, of the journalism. I think it's just as true in Australia or in Britain as it is in Canada or the United States. And I agree with her that there is a big danger that newsrooms... I mean, not, it has to be said, in one of the three gorillas in Australia, because what makes Australia a little bit different is that News Corp is so powerful here. It not only has the equivalent of Fox News, which is, of course, extremely powerful in the United States. Sky News, as was News 24, is growing in power, especially in the regions here in Australia. Rupert Murdoch also owns all of these newspapers right across the country, usually is quoted 66, 70% of the newspaper readership, such as it now is, are Murdoch newspapers. And their culture of that organisation has gone further and further to the right over the last 30 years in a quite startling fashion. I mean, the doyen of political journalism in this country, Paul Kelly, who has worked for The Australian off and on, mostly on, for the last 30, 40 years, has come out fairly recently, I quote him in my little book, to say that objective journalism, the ideal of objective journalism, is essentially dead. That the only way that you can survive, as a commercial operation anyway, is to appeal to a particular political niche.
2: Wow.
3: He actually said in 2018, this was in the aftermath of a big crisis at the ABC, all of these organisations, the New York Times, the Daily Telegraph, the Guardian, Macquarie, blah, blah, blah, they've all got a political stance. How can the ABC be impartial? How long can it continue the pretense that it is? This is the real dilemma, a public broadcaster. You cannot square the circle. It doesn't fit anymore. The hoax becomes more and more absurd. Now, that is Paul Kelly, our most prominent political journalist, saying that the objective journalism at the ABC is a hoax.
0: Tara, at least what three of those newspaper titles that were in that quote, I think you've written four. What's your reaction to this?
2: Well, I mean, my book is a defense of objective journalism and a call for more objective journalism. So that comment is very concerning. I do think that we are reverting back to an age. I mean, when you look at the evolution of objective journalism, it goes back to the 19th century where you had partisan outlets that were paid for and funded by candidates and by political actors. And the shift toward objective journalism was a very key part of the democratization of news, of caring about the average person and what they think and what their experience is. And it was also a reaction to a number of historical forces, you know, egregious reporting errors in World War I and the evolution of philosophy towards Nietzsche and all the rest, much more critical thinking in the public, even cynicism. And we need to remember that objectivity is a defensive strategy for us as journalists, that we ourselves cannot be objective. So our methods have to be, you know, meaning we have to have a collection of standards and practices that tries to mitigate against our own biases and blind spots, and to see the characterization of particular outlets as only speaking for one perspective is troubling. And I worry a lot about the news environment going back to what it was in the 19th century. Having said that, I do think that, you know, some of the major papers in the world have not done a good job of upholding, you know, the objective standards and practices that I came up with and that many of us came up with, and that there's work to be done on that front.
0: Scott, what do you say to this? You and I and all of us are inherently subjective in what we bring to our work because we're individuals. You can only be Scott at work. I can only be James, but we can both elect to choose tools of objectivity in our work. Is it still possible to be objective, or has Paul Kelly got it right in the quote from Jonathan?
1: Well, I'd ask, and I'll explain a bit, but I would love to hear what Jonathan and Tara think of this. I'd ask, you know, why is objectivity essential for all good journalism? And to explain what I mean by that, I mean, when Seymour Hersh exposed the My Lai massacre to the world, he wasn't neutral to the war in Vietnam. He'd quit the Associated Press over them watering down his coverage of the war. He was writing for an independent cooperative of journalists who were all highly critical of the war when he published What Happened at My Lai. That is one of the huge stories of the 20th century. And I think, you know, today it takes a different form. But to me, that tradition is pretty alive at somewhere like Drop Site News, which has very avowed positions, but has broken huge stories, published exclusive documents about the war on Iran, about the slaughter of Palestinians in Gaza, done vital, vital work, and they don't claim to be neutral. That said, I'm not saying that that should be the standard for all journalism. You know, like, those independent journalists who have a position can still produce great work if they go through the rigors of the journalistic process. They go for responses to everyone involved. They interrogate their own work. They fact check. They do all of that. You know, at the same time, you have completely different roles in the media, like the ABC or the CBC in Canada, where I would agree that, like, another standard of objectivity needs to be applied because the purpose is different, right? It's something for the entire public of a nation to turn to feel like it belongs to them. And I may disagree with Jonathan Tarr about precisely what that standard of objectivity is, but I bristle at the idea that there is a single standard of what objectivity is and that all journalism has to reach that to be of value. I just don't think that's the history of journalism and the history of good stories.
3: I completely agree with Scott. There's no question. I mean, there was a famous dispute a few years ago between Bill Keller, a former editor-in-chief of the New York Times, and Glenn Greenwald, a maverick ex-Guardian journalist who is now based in Brazil, who exposed a series of stories. And Glenn Greenwald is passionately opposed to the notion of objectivity. He says, you know, we've all got our prejudices, and the main thing is to acknowledge them, to be open about them, but to stick to accuracy and to stick to telling the best that we can, the nearest that we can to the truth. And he's been a very effective journalist in that style. I also agree with Scott that that is not an option for public broadcasters because, apart from anything else, we're legally obliged to strive for objectivity. Mm. But the interesting thing is that the ABC Act says that the ABC must maintain accuracy and impartiality according to the recognised standards of objective journalism. Now, the thing is, those standards are no longer recognised in most commercial media throughout the English-speaking world. They're simply not.
0: Tara?
2: I think it would be helpful to nail down what we're talking about when we speak about these standards and practices, because oftentimes when I have the objectivity debate with people, we may, you know, disagree on the definition of objectivity, but very few working journalists I know want to throw out these specific standards and practices. So let me just, if you'll bear with me, I want to read from an essay by journalism professor David Greenberg. So he's talking about the practices, and he says, in the reporting stage, they call for independently verifying sources' claims, talking to a mix of sources so as not to fall captive to one person's perspective. In the writing stage, they prescribe an antiseptic tone. No ideology, snark, self-righteousness, anger, euphoria, invective, or exaggeration. They call for furnishing evidence to substantiate doubtful assertions. They stipulate the attribution of claims to let readers judge their validity. They require the inclusion of multiple competing explanations about complex or controversial issues, having multiple editors review a story, photojournalism, no staging or doctoring images. But I guess I would just ask, is there anything there that we think we should throw out?
1: I don't disagree with that. I suppose, you know, when we talk about, say, talking to all sources from across a story, absolutely every journalist can do that. But as with all definitions, things get messy in the practice of them, right? And I think that, say, independent journalists who maybe have an avowed position on something are in more of a position to put certain voices first, more prominently than an ABC is, for very, you know, healthy reasons, and that those journalists who maybe take an avowed position on things can see things that others can't, can expose whether it's police brutality or things that happen in wars. They may be able to come from a position to put certain sources more prominently than others. I agree with everything Tara just said. That's a great distillation of the journalistic method. But in the practice of it, there is obviously such different interpretations of what it means to say speak to every, you know, available source of a debate. What is the prioritization of those voices? Who gets to speak? Who doesn't?
3: And we have to also add, surely, the question of resources. I mean, more and more of the journalism, in quotes, if you like, that people listen to or watch or hear is in social media, is on things like TikTok, or its influences, or its people who are not professional journalists in some sense, who have a view on what they read in the mainstream media and elaborate on that from a very particular perspective. They don't have time. You know, honestly, the way that they operate to check every source, they don't have editors crossing stuff out and saying, you know, you can't say that. It is a much more informal, a much more rapid and much more direct and usually opinionated kind of news, if indeed it's news at all.
0: It's not only they don't have the time, they don't necessarily have the intent. And what Tara describes, Tara, what you described in that gold standard of journalism is, along with long-form investigative journalism, the costliest form, the most expensive form to make.
2: Yes, I think it's also important to talk about, I mean, if we all take as a given that we believe that journalism should be truth-seeking, where does that model fall down? I think it's useful to bring up a specific example. So in Canada, in 2021, we had a First Nations group come forward and say that, this is a huge story that's ongoing in Canada right now, which is why I bring it up, that they had found the remains of 215 children, some as young as three, on the grounds of what was called then an Indian residential school. This caused a huge reckoning in Canada. We had our flags at half mast for 5 months. We had churches burned across the country. We had mass demonstrations. We had hundreds of millions of dollars in federal funding. And this was the story, in myself included, that we fell down on in the media. We did not ask for verification. It was considered racist to do so. And unfortunately, we are now at a point 5 years later where there is no evidence to corroborate these claims. And we have activists in the country seeking to criminalize any discussion of this issue, and it got all the way to the Senate. It was thankfully voted down, but the amendment to one of the bills in the Senate was to criminalize residential school denialism, it's called, with a 2-year prison sentence, which would have jeopardized the work of many journalists in this country. And so this is what I'm talking about when I talk about accuracy. Many activists on this story, many people of very good intent, but we missed the story. We didn't get to the truth. And we have now had our paper of record, the Globe and Mail, come out and say it was a failure of journalism. This was an incredible claim. It requires scrutiny. To date, there's no evidence.
0: Scott, is this where advocacy journalism falls down?
1: I think that orthodoxies, if an orthodoxy takes hold that prevents journalists from interrogating things, that's not good. I know that there's been a lot of discussion about, and look, it's pointed at my generation, which is maybe why I feel it, is often it's about activist ideas clouding news. I think orthodoxies in general cloud news judgment. Orthodoxies existed long before activist ones. You know, were police shootings across the world, but particularly in America, were police shootings, did we miss that story for decades? You know, when black men were shot, and the community would say, you know, he was shot while unarmed. How many times, how many hundreds and hundreds of times did news networks walk past that story, go, well, we believe the official police version of events. We don't need to interrogate that. And the effect of the sort of political swell over the last few years, I have no doubt that we can pick stories where that has been detrimental. But I would just also say there are other orthodoxies that obscured journalistic practice, which I think were healthily challenged.
3: If I could jump in with another anecdote, which has stuck in my mind for years, back at the time when this country, Australia, was consumed with the issue of boat people coming in large numbers from Indonesia. The Abbott government absolutely made it clear that it was going to stop them, and indeed it did stop them. At around that time, Sarah Ferguson, who is now the presenter of 7:30, but at that time was a very prominent journalist at Four Corners, she and a producer went to Indonesia. They found a community of Muslim migrants from Lebanon living in a village in Indonesia trying to get on a boat. And they explored exactly how they had been induced to leave Lebanon, the money that they'd had to pay, who they'd had to pay it to, the whole people smuggling network. And they eventually traced one of the most prominent of these people smugglers. He was a guy who was pushing trolleys in Canberra in a supermarket. They really, really exposed that whole people smuggling network. Now, that story sank like a stone.
0: Isn't it interesting?
3: It sank like a stone because people on the left didn't want to know about people smugglers being a reality. And the Abbott government, who you thought would have welcomed that story, couldn't bring itself to welcome anything from Four Corners. So literally, there was no Walkley's One. There was no acknowledgement of this story. I thought it was one of the best stories Four Corners ever done.
0: I do remember it, the time and effort to get to Indonesia and break down the network of all the way from Beirut.
3: So I don't know what that says, except that another factor in all of this is people's expectations of what they want to hear. And I think more and more one of the problems, and I think we have to get back to this issue of trust that Tara was bringing up. If trust is declining, and I think it's declining slightly less in Australia possibly than in the United States and Canada, and that might be partly to do with existence of the ABC, dare I say it. But at any rate, trust has declined even here too. And I think Tara's argument that a lot of journalists simply are not in touch. I mean, the rise of One Nation, so sudden, so rapid, has taken most journalists in this country by surprise. They just weren't expecting it.
0: Just as happened with Trump, as is happening in real time in Germany with Alternative for Deutschland.
3: And I may say just on that very quickly, I mean, Zoe Daniel, who was the ABC correspondent in Washington at the time of of Trump won in 2016, I remember her doing stories in Ohio, in Michigan, in Wisconsin, saying, this guy could win. And honestly, she was almost a lone voice. The American media were not saying that.
0: Hmm. And she was looking and speaking with the ordinary voters who were not necessarily espousing these fringe or racist or extremist views.
3: Yeah.
0: And I want to get to Tara Yu on this. You call it the media's attempted Murrow moment. This is Radio National, God forbid. We are looking at ethics and, well, trust in media. We are with Tara Henley, who's with us from Toronto. Her new book, The Trust Spiral, Why the Media Needs Objectivity. Jonathan Holmes, half a century nearly of public broadcast journalism, Four Corners, 7:30, presenting Media Watch, of course. Scott Mitchell, an ABC alumnus, co-host of the independent media podcast Lame Stream. Tara Henley in Toronto, tell me about the media's attempted Murrow moment. What is a Murrow moment?
2: Yeah, well, I was trying in the book to track when I saw, because when you look at the trust statistics, there's a significant drop in 2016, and it's been declining ever since. That holds true for both the United States and in Canada. Canada, we're at about 37%. We were at 55% before. So what happened in this time frame? So the Murrow moment is Edward Murrow and his decision to put aside detachment with McCarthyism and to make his views known on air, which was a very big departure for journalism at the time. In 2016, the argument was made in the American press that it was time for another Murrow moment. And you can track it op-ed by op-ed, but there's a very clear argument made everywhere from the New York Times, Margaret Sullivan, Jay Rosen, on and on.
0: Journalists dropping explicitly their commitment, or critics would argue pretense, to objectivity in renouncing Donald Trump, saying he is a danger, do not support him.
2: The idea was that this is an extraordinary candidate and that the conventions of ordinary journalism were not going to meet the moment. So you had someone like Jim Ruttenberg say, you know, if you believe that Donald Trump is a danger to American society, a danger to democracy, you have to throw out the playbook that we have been operating under for the last decades and do things that would be considered to any non-opinion news journalist untenable before. And so there was a real argument made to drop some of our standards and practices, and especially when it comes to impartiality. But it, unfortunately, guardrails exist for a reason, and that when you tear them down, they did not stay focused just on Trump or on the Trump administration, or even in the Trump years, that we saw that same erosion of standards and practices across many stories. Me Too being one example, the pandemic another, the racial reckoning another. In the book, I track the specific standards and practices, and with many examples, the erosion. But my key argument is that it has led to less factually accurate journalism, and that the trust crisis is really a crisis in accuracy.
0: And on the political front, Tara, it made Trump's point for him. Every rally, he said, look up the back, the fake news.
2: Yeah, well, I don't support rhetorical attacks against my fellows in the press corps by any stretch, but I think that, you know, we would have a much better position if we upheld all of our standards and practices neutrally, regardless of the politician.
0: Scott, do you think it would have made a difference to the Trump juggernaut either way?
1: Yeah, look, I actually agree with some of what Tara said there in terms of some of the commentary at that time. I think we'd all know, though, that there are sort of very different sections of the media that, unfortunately, the public often conflate. Like, to me, what was not helpful during that time was your sort of Keith Olbermann's, your Rachel Maddow's on MSNBC, very liberal, progressive commentators who, with the veneer of sort of Keith Olbermann in particular, the veneer of a newsman, was sort of delivering these very alarmist, very condemning monologues about Donald Trump. And I don't think that really helped trust in the media. At the same time, I think that it was okay during that time, and indeed during this time, to just take that motivation and channel it towards robustness, right? And I think that another element of the decline of trust during that period, I would say, was people feeling like journalists in the lead up to that election date didn't do a great job of holding Donald Trump accountable in I'm purely talking a journalistic, robust sense of asking good questions, of landing effective facts in dialogue with him. He really walked all over the whole American press corps to a degree, and they weren't really prepared for somebody who was so flagrantly dismissive. I think they're far better now. But I do worry that we have lost how to deal with this kind of political figure in all of that declarative statements about do not vote for this man or this man is dangerous. All of that stuff, I think, has maybe lost our way a bit. Whereas I look back to the 90s, the first rise of Pauline Hanson in Australia, some of the journalism that was done at that time, she got up to 20% of the vote at one point nationally in polling, and it collapsed in large part after, you know, a series of really great pieces of journalism that just channeled any feeling of fear of that or whatever into really robust challenging of her.
2: I think that's a really excellent point, and that would certainly be what I'm calling for in the book, is that, you know, the best way to deal with Donald Trump is really rigorous reporting, rigorous, relentless reporting.
3: Can I ask, Tara, what you thought of regime change by Jonathan Swan and Maggie Haberman? To me, I thought that was a model of objective but accurate and penetrating journalism that wasn't overtly hostile to Trump, but extraordinary sources, extraordinary detail. I don't know. What did you think, Tara? Have you read that?
2: Well, it's just arrived, so I'm just about to read it. And so I can't make any pronouncements on it yet, but I have been hearing good things. And I will say that throughout this era, I think that the New York Times has made plenty of mistakes. Obviously, it's a massive paper and they print enormous amount of stories every day. But I will say I've been incredibly heartened by the publisher, A.G. Sulzberger, and the stance that he has taken in favor of objective journalism, saying things like, we cover debates, we don't join them. and also Joe Kahn, the editor of the New York Times, really pushing for the rigorous standards and practices, making the admission that in 2020 the paper went too far, that there were excesses, and that they are pushing back to pre-Trump standards. So I'm very heartened by developments at the New York Times, and I'm looking forward to reading that book.
0: And yet, Tara, do you not think the populist insurgency, be it on the left, people say, I'm going to vote for Democratic Socialist Mamdani as New York mayor, no matter what you say, because my anger at the status quo is greater than your revelations. Similarly, I don't care what you say about Trump. I've been so let down by the system, the establishment left will never again enjoy my support.
2: I don't know. I mean, in my reporting, talking to people, people are endlessly complicated. And when they lose trust for very specific reasons. And part of, you know, getting away from politics and focusing specifically on the media, I think that one of the practices of objective journalism that is very powerful is that of the correction, is coming out and saying when we have made a mistake. And I think that we could do a lot of that on some of the big stories that went sideways in the last 5 years, particularly during the pandemic, that would go a long way to begin that repair of trust between us and the public.
0: And you make a solid point. You know, trust changes just as we move from trust to mistrust. Mistrust can return to trust. To give a stark example, which sounds, you know, almost unbelievable at the time, when Kennedy was assassinated and it was reported that night on the evening news, studies showed there were many Americans who refused to believe it until it was confirmed by the next day's morning newspapers. Because if it's in the newspaper, it must be true. This new thing, television, what is it? It could be what we might call today social media. What do you think, Scott?
1: Look, there's been a problem, I think, in media of blaming social media, saying, like, the decline in trust is all social media, which is to a degree true. But the problem with blaming it is that it doesn't really lead anywhere. It doesn't really lead to any culpability within the media for the situation, the mainstream media. And it doesn't lead to an avenue of, okay, what's the solution in that case? Because, you know, media organizations cannot control the rapid development of society and social media. So I think there has to be a grappling with how the media contends with that in order to regain trust. And I think there's a few things. One is, I think we have to better educate audiences on what journalism is and what it isn't. I think a huge problem with our feeds is there's a huge number of the public who do not see a difference between a video posted by the New York Times and one posted by a influencer who happens to be speaking about the news. Those are both 16:9 videos that pop through their feed, and they are identical for all intents and purposes. And we have to do a good job of demonstrating the journalism to the public, and also do a better job of signposting what is opinion, what is analysis, what is reportage. One of the best versions I've seen is Semaphore in the United States, which builds it into actually their every single article. You know, they'll begin with just facts, then they will give you analysis under a different subheading, which gives you kind of competing explanation for the events. And then sometimes they will have under a last subheading the writer's take on it. And it really signposts and I think educates the audience the difference in different types of information. And the media, even though we are subject to these huge structural forces, there are levers that the media can pull to do a better job of regaining trust and communicating why it is the public should trust good journalism.
0: And Tara, has in many ways the mainstream media not taken that advice, but indeed gone the opposite? They've said, look what social media is doing with their instant puffery. Maybe we can produce puffery just more slowly.
2: Yeah, for sure. For sure we did go down that route and it hasn't helped us. But I think the single most important thing that we could do is be more accurate. Every time we get a story wrong, like the mass grave story that I explained earlier, we push people to the margins. We push them to the influencers. We need to do a better job of providing accurate information. And I think that is the single most important focus for us going forward.
0: And Jonathan, the ABC does make mistakes and the ABC does correct the mistakes. And yet that doesn't address what many critics of the ABC say, which is the way you frame the fact is representative of a cultural bias.
3: That's exactly right. The sense that many people have in this country that the ABC is essentially a left liberal progressive organization. The people in it are left liberal progressive. Their thinking is left liberal progressive. And there isn't anything that, if you are not a left liberal progressive, you find, not enough at any rate, that accords with the way that you think. Look, I think this has been a problem at the ABC for a long time. I quoted in my book the famous left-wing Philip Adams meme. I mean, Philip Adams, who's a doyen of ABC broadcasting, but unashamedly of the left, never made any pretense about impartiality. Every night, or it was four nights a week, you know, for many, many years. And there was no right-wing Philip Adams, and there still isn't, and there never has been. Now, there should be. You form a community in radio. That's what you do. You form a community of people who think roughly like you. That's what all the great shock jocks do on the right. But there is no sort of thinking right-wing figure who has anything like Philip Adams's space or ability to try to form such a community that would then regard the ABC as an organization that's talking to them.
2: Here's the thing. If we were to follow that, it would make for better radio and better journalism and a more interesting, more robust public conversation. It's only to the betterment of what we do. And, you know, I have a personal story of this. I come from the progressive left. I've spent this last 5 years as hosting a podcast, and I've made a point of booking across the political spectrum. And I've learned so much, like so much from conservatives, from centrists. I've changed my mind on some ideas. But for the most part, the bigger picture is that it's just also just more interesting journalism.
0: Scott?
1: Look, I've met some strange people at the ABC in my time. It's a more diverse workforce than you'd imagine. There's some interesting cats around the place. I think that on this, absolutely, the one thing good journalism shares is a interrogation of power, be that of the left, of the right, etc. I think the question of correction is so interesting to me because so many broadcasters, including the ABC, have very stringent policies about corrections, right? They are issued in a timely fashion. There's a whole section of the website. There's a whole machinery of how corrections and apologies and things get issued, which is all great. The thing that struggles with is when the media get a story wrong over the course of years, the entire shape of it. As I deal with our audience now having gone independent, the number one thing that has turned off our audience from mainstream media is coverage of Gaza. And you look at how for years and years and years, Israeli spokespeople were able to lead every media report about that war over independent humanitarians, not people from the other side, but independent humanitarian voices. You look at the doubt cast on the casualty figures, which we now know, thanks to independent Israeli journalists, the Israeli intelligence knew that that figure was accurate for years. And now Israel itself admits that that figure was accurate, admitted it in March of this year. But the media for so long cast doubt on that death toll figure. How does the media reckon with that and how the media interrogates itself there?
3: I would challenge that a bit, Scott. I think that the media has not been nearly as much at fault as one particular branch of the media as far as that goes.
0: On Gaza, Israel?
3: Well, the News Corp has been absolutely, unashamedly pro-Israel all the way through. And the ABC has been consistently and heavily criticised by the pro-Israel lobby in this country for decades, for allegedly being biased against Israel, I would say, because they are nearer to some sort of objective coverage of these horrible events.
0: And yet Jewish Australians feel genuinely unseen and misunderstood and feel there's bias in the coverage. Having said that, Palestinian Lebanese Australians too feel unseen and misrepresented, and not just for a year, but for decades. How do these apparently mutually exclusive positions sit together?
3: As the song says, a man hears what he wants to hear and disregards the rest. I mean, there is an intense bias on the part of listeners and consumers of news. If you come from a particular position, you think that the impartial, objective story is one that accords with your understanding of what's going on, and vice versa. So achieving both a genuine, impartial, to such extent as that's possible, objective seeking after truth will almost always create opposition on one side or the other, where you have such a highly contested field of endeavour as the Middle East conflicts. It's literally inescapable.
0: So where to from here? Where do each of you see us in a decade or beyond? And AI adds its own narrative to what we hear and take on as truth or falsity. Scott?
1: Look, I think it is so hard to say. I think one thing is I would love for there to be a robust public broadcaster. You know, for so long, digital and social media and the output of the ABC on those things has been thought of derisively by both critics of the ABC and sometimes by its own senior management. And I think that part of the reason for that is that it hasn't really been funded to the level of broadcast. I mean, right now, today, more people will read the news on the ABC website than will watch the 7 p.m. bulletin. But still, that digital website has far fewer resources. Yet the ABC has, look, published some stuff on social media that I think everyone there and everyone listening would find a bit laughable or a bit not to the standard. But the answer to me is by treating these platforms as robustly and with the level of quality that is required on all of the public broadcasters' output. You see some great stuff being done by not only the New York Times, but, you know, Vox famously, that is very deeply researched, very deeply done, that is quality. We're talking sort of long-form documentary filmmaking almost, only for online video and those places. It just is where the public is going, and I want our public broadcaster to be competing in that space. Hopefully, we see some changes to the way our governments regulate media. If we are seeing this corporate merger continue, we are going to end up in a position, as Jonathan says, where there is only one commercial gorilla left in the cage with the ABC at some point, and that is not healthy. All of these ills that we see in society right now, the division, the economic circumstances, the climate, all of these things, part of the cause of them is a decline in good information. And so I very much hope that regulators, governments realize how essential it is to have good journalism and good media, and at least regulate some of the ownership and competition in the space better.
3: To be fair to the Albanese government, that's exactly what they're trying to achieve with the News Media Bargaining Code and its successor, and trying to pressure the guys that get all the money, especially Google and Facebook, into providing more funds for Australian journalism by one means or another. I certainly think that the problem, Scott, is very present in the minds of this government. I'm not sure about the opposition. Certainly One Nation is unknowable at this stage. But I think the problem's there. Whether they can achieve anything through that means is another question altogether.
0: Yeah. And Tara, last word to you. I mean, when I was growing up, Rupert Murdoch was accurately portrayed as this, you know, financial monolith with wealth stupendous beyond all reckoning. Now you look at the figures, him compared to the tech titans. He's like a grocer next to a supermarket chain.
2: It is part of the problem of our age. And while Scott's point just now, I agree with the diagnosis. I'm just not sure if I agree with the prescription, and that we have seen my government in Canada take that approach, and it has not worked out well for us journalists. In particular, Facebook stopped hosting news links. That was a big deal to us independents. And as I mentioned before, the subsidies, part of which came through Google, there's a fund that Google established that's $100 million a year. This has all really muddied the waters for journalism in Canada. We have a bigger public trust problem now, but I absolutely agree that this is a problem for media, the problem that Scott has outlined.
0: Well, that brings us to the end of this episode of God Forbid, looking at trust in the media. I trust you've enjoyed it, with thanks to our guests in Toronto. Tara Henley, thank you, Tara.
2: Thank you.
0: Tara's new book is The Trust Spiral. Former journalist at the Canadian Broadcasting Corporation now presents the Lean Out Media podcast. Jonathan Holmes with us as well, chair of the ABC alumni after, I guess, almost half a century of public broadcast journalism. His book, On Auntie. Thank you, Jonathan.
3: Thanks a lot. And can I just say, I'm actually not the chairman any longer. I'm just a board director of ABC alumni. But...
0: Spiked. were you rolled?
3: No. I passed on the baton.
0: Was it the stipend that was attractive?
3: There was no stipend, I assure you.
0: Okay. And Scott Mitchell is monetizing his podcast, Lamestream. He co-hosts with Osman Faruqi. Thank you, Scott.
1: Oh, thank you, James, Tara, Jonathan. That was fantastic. An honour to be among you.
0: Thanks to our technical production from Emrys Cronin, also producer Amanda Roberts. You can follow and share the God Forbid podcast on ABC Listen. Check out all the details of the show and the guests on the God Forbid website. I'm James Carlton. Until next week, remember to be good. This has been God Forbid.

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0: ABC News with Melanie Scott. Residents near Leongatha, southeast of Melbourne, have been shaken by one of the biggest earthquakes in the region for two decades. Geoscience Australia says the 4.8 magnitude quake has struck at a shallow depth of 10 kilometres, although there have been no reports of injuries or damage so far. Hardy Gassimi from Geoscience Australia says they've received more than 14,000 reports from people who felt the quake, some as far away as Melbourne.
1: Over the past 20 years, we have had more than 200 events in the region, but most of them, they were like a moderate to small. So this one is the second largest after the 2012 Moy earthquake.
0: The SES says there's no immediate threat to the community and no action is required. French President Emmanuel Macron has announced that G7 nations will release 100 million barrels of oil over the next 4 months following an agreement aimed at easing pressure on fuel prices. The BBC's Nick Beek reports.
2: Across Europe, diesel prices have shot up along with the wider cost of living. So the prospects of a US diesel export ban squeezing European consumers even further focused minds. President Macron hastily convened the G7 and appears to have persuaded President Trump to abandon his threat. Yet another transatlantic rift has been healed for now. But the underlying problems causing this global fuel crisis have not been resolved. Nor can they be. While the wars in Ukraine and Iran continue, the Strait of Hormuz is choked and supply chains remain blocked.
0: Unions in France are calling for teachers to strike as President Emmanuel Macron's government battles to contain increasingly violent protests over classroom conditions and funding. Tim Wharton reports.
3: The French Ministry of Education is reporting that 560 schools have been affected by protests. In Paris, the front doors of two establishments have been damaged by fire, and in Tours and central France, there are reports of protesters looting shops. The government has begun negotiating with student unions, and there have been talks about meeting some of their demands. This comes after trade unions have called for a teacher strike on Tuesday, a week after public sector workers walked out. The government hopes that it can de-escalate the tensions and separate students with genuine grievances from hard-left militants it believes are helping stir up the unrest.
0: Hundreds of protesters have cried shame after the Spanish Parliament voted down two measures the government wanted to introduce to tackle a housing crisis. Here's the story with BBC's Guy Hedgecoe.
4: With these measures, the left-wing coalition government of Pedro Sánchez had hoped to defuse the wave of protests which had swept across Spain in recent days and take the initiative on the issue of the housing crisis, which has seen rental costs soar. Parties on the right voted against these decree laws, which had sought to provide greater protection for tenants. There were angry scenes outside Congress after the result of the vote as protesters chanted their disapproval. Hundreds of demonstrators have pitched tents in Madrid's Puerta del Sol Square over the last week. Nationwide demonstrations are expected over the weekend.
0: English Premier League soccer club Manchester City says it will appeal the findings of an independent investigation that found the football juggernaut guilty of over 100 breaches of financial rules. Europe correspondent Elias Kluwer has more from London.
5: The most successful English football club in the past decade, Manchester City, was found guilty of 114 charges brought against them by the English Premier League. The league said from 2009 to 2018, Man City ran a disguised funding scheme designed to make the club look richer than it was. Premier League rules stipulate that teams must spend what they earn, and it's alleged the club inflated its bottom line so it could spend millions on the best players in the world. The investigation into the accounts took 5 years, but Manchester City says it will appeal the verdict, which is likely to drag out the case for another several months.
0: Sydney Roosters prop Lindsay Collins says it's surreal to be preparing for his first NRL Grand Final. Collins made his first Grand Final debut in 2017, but wasn't selected for either of the Tricolours' last two Grand Finals in 2018 and 2019. The 30-year-old has told ABC Sport it's been a long road back to a season decider.
6: 18 and 19, it was awesome to be a part of and such an awesome experience and have such wonderful memories there, and probably a little bit naive and thinking it was that easy. And then as the years went on, it was the realisation hit that it's not that easy and it does take a bit of grit and hard work to sort of get back there.
0: The Roosters will take on Newcastle in tomorrow's Grand Final at Stadium Australia. ABC News.
7: ABC Radio National. From grain growers in the south to tourism operators in the north, regional businesses and backpackers are processing the government's changes to working holiday maker visas. Some farmers have received a last-minute approval for workers, while other businesses are in limbo.
8: They have lodged visas in applications in good faith. So they've paid $840 for first year, or our second year guys paid $1,000. That money isn't refundable, and I really don't think it's a good look for Australia either.
7: Also on this weekend edition of Australia Wide, an inquest is launched to look into the disappearance of four men from regional WA.
9: Families grieving from Kimberley, Pilbara, Gascard, Midwest, suffering this ambiguous loss.
7: Plus 50 years of the road across the Nullarbor being sealed and a wind farm backlash. I'm Alex Hyman. Those stories and more on this weekend edition of Australia Wide on Radio National. Australia's multi-billion dollar grain harvest is officially underway, but for many regional communities, harvest has come with a heavy toll. Months of delays in working holiday visa processing has left farming families staring down the barrel of severe labour shortages. And while some urgent approvals have finally landed, broader government changes to cap visa numbers have regional businesses and potential working holiday makers worried. Josie Sargent has the story.
10: In Western Australia's south, wheat and canola farmers have spent weeks in limbo. While waiting for European backpackers to arrive for the harvest team, the uncertainty took a toll on growers like Lisa Yates.
11: I get anxiety and depression on and off, and we live with natural disasters, and this year has been really tough with the war and the lack of fertiliser and fuel. So we've been really heightened at the beginning of the year, and we've settled in and recovered from that. But our sleep started getting severely depleted. My husband and I have been pacing in the night. We've every day been looking at every possible avenue to get skilled staff that would be safe in these positions, operating this very complicated, expensive and dangerous equipment.
10: With safety margins thin and trained staff hard to come by, Lisa turned to rural counselling to cope. Meanwhile, fellow Esperance grower Megan McDowell was facing a similar dilemma, forced to cobble together a plan B of family and friends while waiting on visas for her Danish and German workers.
8: The other problem we have with our plan B is we're very, very reluctant to renege on these working holiday visa applicants who we have promised jobs to.
12: Yeah.
8: You know, we've sent them letters of engagement or letters of invitation. They have lodged visas in applications in good faith. So they've paid $840 for first year, or our second year guys paid $1,000. You know, then that money isn't refundable. So it's just not a good look for us as, you know, responsible, predictable professional employers to do that type of thing. And I really don't think it's a good look for Australia either.
10: It's a widespread issue. Across the country in Victoria, growers like Libby Kellick from Yarrawonga were feeling the pain too. She credits the National Farmers Federation for stepping in to negotiate with the government to fast-track approvals, saving her harvest team just in time.
13: We're beginning to panic that they were in trouble and couldn't come to Australia. And we were panicking that we were going to have no header drivers for this upcoming harvest. So, yeah, we're very thankful it's all worked out okay.
14: We're pleased to know that

0: day.
1: We're pleased to know that eventually someone was listening, and because it was very stressful. And as I said, we're not alone. All our neighbours are in the same boat, and I'm sure all the Riverinas similar, you know, whether it's dairy, grains, vegetables, whatever, they're all waiting for workers in similar situations.
2: While the immediate harvest crisis may be temporarily averted, long-term policy changes are looming large. A couple of weeks ago, Immigration Minister Tony Burke announced an overhaul to the migration program, introducing a ballot system and capping third-year extensions at just 5,000 nationally to manage housing stock. But Bill Tatchell from Australia's Northwest Tourism says treating backpackers like a simple big city migration statistic ignores the realities of regional seasonality.
3: You know, our geography, our seasonality make us different to major cities. You know, tourism business in the Northwest or Broome or Kununurra, you know, they need significantly more staff during the dry season than we do in the wet. And you can't maintain a workforce across 12 months. So the working holiday makers are mobile, they're looking for seasonal work, they traditionally travel into regional Australia to get that experience. They work in our hotels, restaurants, bars, tour operators, caravan parks, visitor service. And they earn money and they spend money and they are a seasonal workforce. Taking that away from us, it has a detrimental impact.
2: In the Kimberley, Kununurra cafe manager Zach Cedarholm, who came to Australia on a working holiday visa himself, doubts backpackers are the main driver of regional housing pressures.
4: We've had some of our backpackers come and work and stay in the hostel, sometimes for their whole time working here. I think that it tends to be a room in someone's house or maybe a donga. Maybe even a shared room, you know, like sometimes they are okay sharing rooms. I don't feel like there's too many backpackers that are coming with so much money that they're looking to have a whole house to themselves.
5: From Kununurra, that's cafe manager Zach Cedarholm. Ending that report from Josie Sargent.
6: ABC Australia-wide.
5: Across Australia, more than 2,000 people are listed as long-term missing. That's people who've been missing for more than 3 months. In recent years, there's been concern about a string of men who've disappeared from towns in regional WA. All are Aboriginal men under 40, and their families fear they may have met with foul play. Now, the WA coroner has taken the unusual step of ordering a joint inquest be held to examine four of the cases. Reporter Erin Park in Broome has been investigating.
7: Life hasn't been the same for Annalee Lockyer since October 2022, when her nephew Clinton vanished on a quiet street in the northern WA town of Roebourne.
8: That's the not knowing where he is or what happened. You know, every day you wonder where he is. Like, people don't just simply vanish and, you know, someone has to know what happened to him.
7: The 30-year-old, described as a gentle person who liked playing guitar, was last seen during an evening socialising with friends. There have been no confirmed sightings since, and little evidence to indicate foul play, self-harm or a deliberate decision to leave town. A few weeks ago, Annalee's family was told an inquest will be held, examining not just Clinton's case, but three others, including his relative, Wesley Lockyer, who went missing just a week prior, Zane Stevens, who disappeared near Broome in April 2024, and Brenton Shah, last seen in Geraldton a few weeks later.
8: I think that'll be a good thing because, you know, they're all gone missing. You know, maybe it's all linked, maybe it's not, but that's families grieving from Kimberley, Pilbara, Gascard, Midwest, suffering this ambiguous loss.
7: While the locations are spread over 1,000 kilometres of regional WA, all are Aboriginal men aged in their 20s and 30s and linked by accusations of police and public disinterest and a reluctance to treat them as potential homicides, something WA police has denied, saying the investigations have been thorough and based on the evidence available. However, the disappearances have continued.
9: Oh, it's been a roller coaster. It's, you know, it's heartbreaking, you know, you just, that waiting game, you know, you just want him to rock up.
7: This is Beatrice Sebastio. In January, her 18-year-old son, Jaquan, disappeared after leaving the family home in Port Hedland.
10: Do you have any belief he's met with foul play or you just don't know?
9: I just don't know. I just don't know. I'm like leaning more towards the foul play, that he may have got caught up with the wrong people. the information that I got from the police, they said that there was no like criminal thing going on. Like,

0: like there is something really going on, like up in that area.
1: And what's it to do with, do you think?
0: I think it's got something to do with drugs. Then, people are too scared to talk about it. What's really going on? Their life or their family's life next.
1: And the WA coroner has decided to hold a joint inquest to examine the evidence around the disappearance of four other young men from Geraldton, from Port Hedland, and from Broome. Do you think there's potentially any links or anything that needs to be investigated there of what's going on?
0: Oh, yes, for sure. I mean, with us blackfellas, we don't just walk off. If we go into the bush, we'd come back out again. There's just something just really strange and fishy going on.
2: The police investigation into Jaquan Sebastio's whereabouts is still active, so he's not been included in the upcoming inquest. The disappearances have local communities on edge. Last month, a rumour circulated the town of Broome that another man had gone missing after an explosion at a meth lab caravan. When the ABC located the site, police tape was still visible around the charred wreckage, with a neighbour reporting the resident was killed in the blaze.
3: We heard the loud bang, it's like a bomb going off. We hadn't realised he was there all the time. They were getting a body bag and they found him on the couch, burnt. We still don't know the full story. It's unbelievable how a rumour can spread.
2: In response to questions, WA police have confirmed a man did die in the caravan explosion, but said in a statement the death was non-suspicious and no drug paraphernalia was located. While rumours continue to swirl, the families of the four missing men are hoping inquest hearings will be held in regional WA, with the state coroner yet to decide the date or locations.
4: Erin Park with that story. The journey to net zero runs right through regional Australia, but not every community has rolled out the welcome mat. In a small North Queensland community close to one of the nation's biggest proposed wind farms, some locals see it as a cause for protest rather than celebration. James Tugwell has the story.
5: The road into Mount Fox warns motorists to watch out for cassowaries. It's a small community. There's a campground with a concrete cricket pitch and a primary school with three students and the occasional emu that walks through the playground. Kim Armstrong loves the feeling of being immersed in nature in her home.
6: I wake up every morning when I'm up here and it feels like you're free. It feels places where there are big trees and open spaces and all you hear is nature in all its diversity. You wake up and you see wallabies, down the back and emus walking across your yard.
5: She runs a community group called Keep Mount Fox Wild, and it has proposed energy projects in the area in its sites. The most recent opposition is against the Gawara Bayer Wind Farm, which plans to build 68 turbines and a 100 megawatt battery. Danish investors Copenhagen Infrastructure Partners acquired the project from WindLab earlier this month, announcing funding is ready and construction will begin imminently. Miss Armstrong says that announcement makes her feel sick.
6: Wind farms, no, we don't want them up here. There's several that are earmarked for up here. We don't want wind farms. And I think this is the problem with this industry all around Australia. People are unaware of exactly what it takes to put a wind farm up and the destruction that it causes. That's not replaceable. Everybody that I know up here loves the environment and wants to be here for that reason, to enjoy it. So I guess we're at a loggerhead because they're determined to go ahead and we're determined that we don't want them, and nothing's going to change that. Nothing's going to change that. They are ruining our environment. They've complied. I don't have any issues with the fact that they haven't. I think they've done all the right things. Like, it's not that they haven't done the right things, ticked all the boxes, all of that. It's just that even doing that's not enough.
5: Hinchinbrook Chamber of Commerce President Mary Brown says local consultation meetings have been well attended for years.
7: I have not been aware of any negative feedback from the community.
5: Councillor Brown, who's also the Deputy Mayor, is most excited about the project's potential for local investment and new opportunities alongside the cane industry.
7: To have projects of this kind come along, which don't happen very often, which provides some additional opportunity for the businesses to expand their capacity, their revenue base, their client base. There's the excitement in that.
5: That enthusiasm is being closely watched across the renewable energy sector, where many projects have struggled to move from planning to construction, according to Climate and Energy Program Director at the Grattan Institute, Alison Reeve.
8: The hope of the industry is that this project is a sign that that pipeline is finally moving of projects. And so this is going to be the first of quite a lot of projects, particularly on the East Coast, that now start to get built.
5: This project is the first of more than two dozen wind projects to reach construction under the federal government's capacity investment scheme. Under the scheme, the government guarantees the price for electricity. And that doesn't inspire Miss Armstrong.
6: I cannot get my head around why this is happening. To me, it's just a no-brainer. Like, I can't believe we've got to the stage where they have finance. I kind of always thought, no, someone's going to come to their senses and realise that this is the wrong place.
5: Copenhagen Infrastructure Partners project CEO Mark Branson believes the project will benefit the local community.
9: We understand that not everybody in the region is a fan of wind farms, and this is always the case. But we know that we've got a really good foundation for the project in terms of the rigorous environmental assessment that's been done, all the community consultation that's happened to date, all the engagement with the local businesses and the employment market in the region and the councils. So, we're really pleased now just to focus on moving forward and head into construction.
5: But Kim Armstrong is adamant her fight isn't over.
6: If you listen now, like, there's birds flying, there's so many natural sounds. That's going to change. It just sickens me to think that people cannot appreciate what we have. We are looking at destroying it for a dream, net zero. It doesn't feel done. You know, if I have to lie down in front of a bulldozer, you know, and we're serious about it. It can't happen. It's wrong for this place.
4: That's Kim Armstrong in Mount Fox, ending that story from James Tugwell. And you're listening to Australia Wide here on Radio National with me, Alex Hyman. It's great to have your company. The remote Nullarbor Plain has been busier than usual this week as hundreds of footy fans limp home along the Eyre Highway after the Fremantle Dockers grand final loss. But at least the road is smooth going. It was a much different story more than half a century ago when the journey was considered one of the toughest outback roads in Australia. This month marks the 50th anniversary of the Eyre Highway being completely sealed. The road stretches more than 1,600 kilometres and was fully sealed in September 1976 when the final stretch from Penong to the South Australian border was completed. Daniel Holmes filed this report.
10: Would have been probably the first week in June of 64. Coming through from Adelaide, it was raining, it was wet, and we got to Port Augusta. For those who were coming in from the other end, the road was flooded. And someone said, look, you shouldn't go on there at the moment. It's going to be too wet. You'll get yourself bogged. You won't get through. I said, well, I'm going through. I had a Volkswagen, which I thought renowned for being okay in wet weather.
11: Lance Sturzel from the Eyre Highway and Beyond Group first crossed the Nullarbor in June 1964 while driving to Perth on his honeymoon. By the time he reached Port Augusta, heavy rain had fallen and travellers coming from the opposite direction warned him not to continue. He went anyway.
10: And we got through okay. A lot of water on the road, which was supposed to be the road, it was more like the Eyre River, more so than the Eyre Highway. It was a fun road, it really was back then. Now it's bitumen, it's too easy.
11: For people living along the highway, the dirt road created different challenges. Catherine O'Day grew up with close family connections to Eucla and Border Village, just inside South Australia. Before the road was sealed, she said the poor road conditions also affected where aircraft could safely land.
12: Well, a lot of the time the actual airway was extremely rough, the unsealed part, and you had to make sure you had landing areas, sort of just tracks just near the roads that the plane could land that was safe. Just a very, very short strip too, because it was just, for my memory, it's just we had to use them because the air highway just had so many potholes with all the traffic going along it.
11: Catherine said the constant damage to vehicles created enough work to support two mechanics in Border Village. But for Miss O'Day, the Nullarbor was never simply about the challenge of getting across it. She still returns to Eucla and describes the landscape as somewhere she feels at peace.
12: Oh, God, I love the drive. I think growing up with it before seat belts were required in the back of the station wagon, to me it was just, especially at night time, just driving, looking at the stars. Also the animals and the different types of seasons and the topography of the land. It's just so amazing.
11: For former regional engineer Peter Ryan, who helped oversee construction of the South Australian section of the Eyre Highway, the difference was immediate.
13: When I first got involved in about 73 or 74, I'm not sure exactly when, it would take all

0: all day to drive from Sojourner to Eucla. And by the time you got there, you'd ruined two tyres or had two flats, and you felt completely had it, worn out. When we finished, you could drive from Sojourner to Eucla and back in one day and get back to Sojourner, no drama.
1: For families moving across Australia before the highway was sealed, the drive could become an expedition in itself. Gerard Cameron recalls the journey with his family in the 1960s.
2: So 1966, very late in the year, I think it would have been the last couple of days in actually December, we left near Mount Gambier on our farm property there. There was 10 children, which I still marvel at today, how on earth our parents did it. But 10 children all under 17 years of age, so 17 years and under, a truck. Which was loaded with all the farm sort of stuff that we needed and furniture, etc. A stock crate was used with a tarp over the top, and then everything packed inside of that to try and sort of protect it. Another ute, an XP ute, and a Chev Belair, big old yank tank.
1: Lance Sturtzel has crossed the Nullarbor close to 100 times, but said the experience bears little resemblance to his first journeys.
3: The dirt road, the potholes, the other travellers coming the other way. It was pulled up for someone else to come the other way. You have a yarn with them. How's the road back there? How's the road ahead? Same questions every time we stop with somebody. You might see 20 or 30 vehicles in a whole day back then. Now you see 20 or 30 vehicles in 20 minutes. It's a whole different ball game now. It's a highway in... a very fast highway now. It wasn't fast in the old days. It was fairly slow compared to now. But now it's bitumen. It's just an easy drive now.
4: That's Lance Sturtzel from the Air Highway and Beyond Group speaking there to Daniel Holmes about his memories of crossing the Nullarbor before it was sealed 50 years ago.
5: This is ABC Australia Wide.
4: And finally here on this weekend edition of Australia Wide, a grandfather in South Australia's Riverland is on a journey to revive culture, connection to country and Narangeri language for the next generation. Uncle Barney Lindsay regularly takes family to Redbanks along the River Murray, a place of cultural significance and connection for his people.
6: The rivers, you can feel the spirit flowing and it's alive. I mean, everything's alive with the spirit, and we feel connected to Mother Earth and the animals. My mum and my dad lived here, and Redbanks seemed to be a spiritual healing place for me anyway. When I came here, it's sort of a peaceful and it's feel like home, yeah, to me, and I enjoy spending time here.
7: Narangeri and Marora elder Uncle Barney Lindsay is showing me around Redbanks, an area near the Aboriginal Gerard community in South Australia's Riverland on the banks of the mighty River Murray.
6: We don't have a traditional name for this place because of the Christian missionaries that put restriction on our people, my mum and dad, and our aunties and uncles, not to allow them to teach the children their language and culture. But Redbanks is a very important place for our people. They fished and camped along here and gathered duck's eggs, and in springtime they used to go fishing, hunting. My dad used to go hunting for ducks and swan and come back with swan eggs, duck's eggs and fish. I mean, the fish were plentiful back when I was growing up, was when I was about 8 or 9, up towards 15. I can remember going fishing with my mom and dad.
7: Uncle Barney says much of Narangeri language has been lost, which for him is heartbreaking.
6: Just like a book, just got the cover but no inside of it. And without the language, it's like being taught about everything in language and mother tongue, and when you haven't got that, you don't feel complete. I would have liked to have been taught my mother tongue of a mother and mother tongue of my father, but they wasn't allowed to teach our language here.
7: Knowing only a few words of Narangeri language, he's determined to teach his grandchildren and to share his understanding with community.
6: For the birds, like Wadji bird, that's one of the little wren, that's called the Wadji bird, that's like in our language, mum's language. Then the Nori for pelican, Wildu for the eagle, and Kungri for the swan.
7: Gathering at Redbanks, it's about connection to culture and country, sharing his knowledge and also dreaming stories with the next generation.
8: This is a story about this little watchy bird, okay? So the three main characters is the little watchy bird, the pelican, and the big eagle. And this story is about respect rules for living and respect their ancestors.
6: It's like planting a seed and what that seed grow by telling the story and everything about, you know, about the land and about living in on the river and spending time in the river, being part of the river and part of the land and giving them that experience and to help them, you know, acknowledge our culture and to grasp it and to learn from it and grow. It's good to add the wisdom and knowledge of, you know, like what I've learnt to pass on to them so that it'll be embedded in their soul and in their mind and in their body and in their heart and their love for our culture and to identify themselves with the culture and the awareness of who they are and to, you know, give them to grow in respect and to build up their dreams, I suppose, in life.
4: Uncle Barney Lindsay there. And that's it for this weekend edition of Australia Wide. A big thank you to Lisa Herbert for production duties. I'm Alex Hyman. Thanks so much for your company. Cheerio.
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11: To say that the Reserve Bank just pushed mortgage interest rates to a 15-year high understates what Governor Michelle Bullock has just done. Back in 2011, when the Reserve Bank cash rate was last 4.6% and mortgage interest rates were last well above 6%, the typical new home loan was less than half of what it is today, around $350,000. Instead of more like 700,000. This latest hike, the fourth hike in interest rates this year, will cost twice what hikes used to. And the governor says if it doesn't tame inflation, she's prepared to hike again for what will be the fifth time this year. When will it stop? She says she hopes she doesn't have to bring on a recession. But if inflation doesn't come down, quote, it might have to happen that way. Is there no other way? Maybe there's not. Buckle up. We're about to hear from a supporter of what the bank is doing to us and a critic. Welcome to The Economy Stupid on ABC Radio National with me, Peter Martin, and someone who was for more than a decade in charge of the brains of the Reserve Bank. He was one of them. John Simon ran its economic research department until 2024, and someone who was in the room on Tuesday as the governor set out the reasons why her board had unanimously decided to lift rates again. Michael Pascoe, who's covered the bank for most of Australia's leading newspapers, as well as the Nine Network, and now writes for Michael West Media. Welcome back, Michael, and welcome back, John.
12: A pleasure to be here. Likewise.
11: John, can you explain the logic behind the bank's decision? On the face of it, two of the main things keeping inflation high are the oil crisis and the AI investment boom, neither of which respond well to Australian interest rates. Why lift rates yet again in an attempt to contain the inflation that's resulting from those and other things?
13: So while the initial impetus might have been, say, oil or things like that, the bottom line is there's too much money chasing too few goods. That's why we've got an inflation problem. And when you've got an inflation problem, it doesn't really matter what's causing it. You need to reduce demand. You need to slow the economy down. And that's what the RBA is doing.
11: So that's like the song, "We Didn't Start the Fire." We didn't start the fire, but we have to help put it out.
13: Yeah, I mean, standing on the sidelines while the place goes up in flames isn't really responsible management. Look, what matters is the gap between supply and demand. It doesn't really matter whether supply can rise or demand falls, you've got to close that gap. It's like scissors. It doesn't really matter if the top blade moves up or the bottom blade moves down. You just got to close the gap if you want them to be effective.
11: And the Reserve Bank can only influence one blade. How many further hikes will be needed? The governor was asked at the press conference on Tuesday whether, in order to get inflation back down to 2 to 3%, she was prepared to bring on a recession.
14: Governor David Taylor from ABC News. You said right at the start that a recession wasn't your base case scenario, and that makes sense because the economy is doing okay at the moment. But I can't help but think that the fundamental problem here is that demand is too strong for what the economy can cope with. And this 2 to 3% target is just ever elusive. So can you see a scenario where you do actually need to put the economy into recession in order to get what you desperately hope for, which is basically the midpoint of 2.5%. Can you see a scenario where that would be needed?
15: Well, I hope it's not needed. Are there scenarios in which it might have to happen that way? I guess possibly. The scenario that I'm thinking of there is if inflation expectations get away from us. If people start saying, you know what, 3 point something's fine or 4's fine, and you do hear some of that, if that gets away, then that is a circumstance in which I think you might need to have quite a dramatic slowdown in the economy, and that's our worry. You know, back to the mortgage holders and so on, I know they don't understand why we have to do this and it hurts them. But the point is, if we don't address this, inflation will get worse, and interest rates will have to be higher and the economy in a worse position in order to address that. It's not our base case, I don't want it, but if inflation expectations get away, that's the sort of scenario you might be looking at.
11: From your inside knowledge of the bank, John, is the Reserve Bank really prepared to go that far if needed to push Australia into a recession?
13: So I want to open by saying there's kind of an irony here and a paradox. The irony is they haven't been prepared to go that far, and that's why we're dealing with entrenched inflation today. The paradox is the more they're prepared to do it, the less likely they'll be forced to do it.
11: Hang on, you better explain that second paradox. Someone described it to me once as you need to credibly threaten something. You need to be passing a baseball bat from one hand to another, saying you're just about to create massive damage, and then you might frighten people and not need to.
13: So this is really the inflation expectation story. If people don't believe the RBA is going to do what it takes to get inflation down, then, as Michelle mentioned, inflation expectations might go to 3.5, they might go to 4. And that means that ultimately it's going to be much more painful. You don't actually solve the problem. You don't make the demand go away. You just make the problem bigger. That's the paradox.
11: She means it. She needs to mean it. She needs to be heard to mean it. But she also means it.
13: Well, this is the thing is, up until now, I think there have been real questions about whether she meant it. But yeah, I think she means it now. And hopefully everybody believes her. And then, with any luck, that'll help us all get on top of the inflation problem with minimal pain. Who knows if a recession is in the future.
11: Michael, you described the tool, the one tool she has, as not only blunt, but also having a nail in it that sticks out for some Australians and not others. Who suffers? And who does just fine when the bank repeatedly ramps up interest rates, as it has all year?
16: Anyone with debt ends up copping the sharp end, and those who have a large mortgage, because they only took one out, say, in the last 5 years or so, they're the ones who are really taking one for the team. They're the ones who have to tighten the belt and do without in a very large way to get a reduction in demand.
11: I think it's $400 a month extra this year, so far, in mortgage costs. Who does okay? Who escapes? And are you that person, Michael?
16: I am that person. I can hear the tar and feathers being mixed outside the room at this very minute. I am one of the 25% of Australian households that don't have debt. And, of course, you know, we're doing just fine. In fact, if you play around with bank hybrids in your self-managed super fund,
11: you might...
16: As you well do, as the Pascoe Family Super Fund does, you can get a pre-tax return on some of the hybrids now north of 8%, and on most of them, high sevens. If the governor does come good with another rate rise in November, I think I'll be getting a yield double the inflation rate after tax.
11: One of our listeners, Louise, has written in. She probably doesn't like what you've just said, Michael. She says she can't understand how raising interest rates, which puts pressure on those mostly young people struggling to pay off a mortgage, can possibly help with curbing general inflation. She says that mortgage holders are not the people buying new EVs in vast numbers. They're not the people investing in data centres. She says three of her adult children are in this situation. Why aren't we focusing on curbing the spending of the super wealthy, comfortable retirees, Michael? Does she have a point?
16: She absolutely does have a point. It is a blunt, second-rate instrument. It's the only one the RBA's got, as they keep telling us. I personally think that if the RBA had a bit more political weight, a bit more gravitas, you might think you'd send off a team of people to research alternatives
11: to look at something
16: and put
11: else.
16: Out a discussion
11: well,
16: paper.
11: She was asked that on Tuesday and she said, that's not the bank's job to work out other things. So common is the view that someone needs another instrument to restrain spending, apart from the blunt one with the nail on it that you've described, the bank is being satirised. Here's comedian Tony Martin on his pretend late-night phone-in podcast, Sizzletown, I recommend it, purporting to interview a representative of the Reserve Bank, William Finemist, asking him to outline the bank's suite of tools for restraining inflation.
17: Well, one we've come up with is, how do you like the sound of this, raising interest rates.
18: Right, that's it. That's the idea.
17: Mm.
18: Now, it's nothing new, the cost of living crisis. What did you do last time?
17: You we raised interest rates before that as well.
18: Right, now, have you ever, being that you're so influential, have you ever discussed any other approach?
17: Like a second idea?
18: Yeah.
17: Oh, no.
18: Now, just so we're quite clear, how does this help?
17: Well, the idea is that if you raise interest rates, people are worse off. They're much worse off. Mm. So they've got less money to spend on things that they might need.
11: Are there other potential tools, Michael, other things that the bank or another authority could do to rein in our spending at times like this or to encourage us to spend more at other times?
16: There are, and whenever they start pushing up interest rates, they surface again in discussion. One that is popular around some of the traps is the idea of using superannuation. Instead of just relying on employers to pay in the money, you could impose a compulsory contribution by the employee into super, which politically would be a lot easier to sell than increasing taxes.
11: Because you'd get the money one day, so it might be that instead of mortgage holders being impoverished, we'd each have to put in an extra 1% of our salary in super. At other times, we might have to put in less.
16: And that would spread the pain around. You could also have a temporary income tax surcharge. You could also increase the GST for a while. You could say we're going to have a 5% GST temporary increase.
11: 15% at the shop instead of...
16: Yep.
11: 10, that'd do it.
16: Yep, that would certainly
11: if it
16: do
11: was
16: it.
11: Possible.
16: And it would spread the burden. You know, rich retirees buy stuff. And it wouldn't just be those poor devils who happen to be caught at a time in life borrowing big to own a home.
11: What do you think about that? And what's been the feeling inside the bank, John?
13: So I can't speak for what's been the feeling inside the bank recently, but I can say this about interest rates. They're the worst tool of all, except for all the others that have been tried. Just like democracy. And this is the thing, is people think that interest rates were kind of the first thing that the bank thought of. No, there's been a long trail of failed experiments in ways to control inflation. There's been money targeting. There's been lots of price and wage controls. There's been stories about, you know, control the spending of the government. But the truth is, interest rates are actually the last in an evolutionary line of tools to control inflation, and they're actually the best one we've got.
11: Well, is one section of the population being hurt more than the others? I want you to fill us in on the sort of thing that people don't usually talk about out loud, which is that moving up interest rates does a lot more than move up mortgage rates, and it probably does affect a lot more people. How does that work?
13: Absolutely. I think in Australia we've become fixated on the cash flow channel, that is, the fact that mortgage holders have to pay more in interest. And the truth is, that's not actually the major channel through which interest rates affect the economy.
11: Hang on, it's the major one we report about and it's not actually the major channel.
13: Yep, this is the thing. Mortgage holders speak loudly, people focus on it. In some senses, it's easy to understand. But one of the bigger ones is actually the exchange rate. When interest rates go up, the exchange rate also goes up. And what that does is that makes imported goods cheaper, including petrol that people say isn't affected by monetary policy. Actually, the Aussie dollar price of petrol will come down when the exchange rate goes up. The exchange rate filters into all sorts of parts of the economy. We were talking about savings and making savings compulsory through the super guarantee. But when you raise interest rates, the return to not consuming today, saving it for tomorrow, goes up. And so what you see is that people voluntarily choose to save more when you raise interest rates.
11: We must always bear in mind in this discussion that the banks have been tardy in recent years in pushing up deposit rates. Only two of the big banks at the last count have done that, but they've all announced increases in mortgage rates. Is there any political appetite? There's amazing appetite. Whenever I appear on ABC Metropolitan Radio talking about interest rates, we get a caller with a bright idea, and it's always the same bright idea. Why doesn't the government have another instrument? Why doesn't it move the GST or move super or impose an income tax surcharge? Given that at the moment, I suppose the government has plausible deniability, John. It can say, oh, the Independent Reserve Bank has done this. If it had to take charge, and we saw what happened, it just had some not terribly big changes to tax in the budget, and it certainly wasn't thanked for it publicly. Is there any political appetite, do you think, to create a new instrument?
13: The problem you have when you delegate responsibility is you want to have kind of transparency and a way of holding them accountable. With the interest rate, it's perfectly clear. It's moving up and down. We can work out what's going on. If they had five different instruments and they were moving up and down all over the place, it'd be completely confusing. You'd have no idea what was doing what, and they could all say, it's all terribly complicated, don't you worry about that. And our ability to hold them accountable would be really limited, and the transparency about what they were doing would be even worse than it is at the moment. So I think the advantage of the interest rate as a single instrument is we know what they're doing, we can hold them accountable for it, and we can have these kind of discussions rather than them saying, oh, we moved control number 5 by 2% and we changed the money supply growth by 1%. And you end up more confused than you started.
11: Here on The Economy Stupid, we're in favour of things being perfectly clear. With me, Peter Martin, ABC Radio National, our guest this week, someone who's been inside the Reserve Bank. John Simon worked there for 3 decades, 10 as its head of economic research, and someone who was inside the bank grilling the governor at this week's press conference, Michael Pascoe. Michael, the bank handed down its decision on Tuesday this week, but in what the governor herself said was unfortunate timing, the Bureau of Statistics updated us on the latest inflation numbers on Wednesday. Was that more than merely unfortunate?
16: I think it was incompetent. It wasn't unfortunate, it was incompetent. And I put that to the governor. And her answer was, oh, well, we set our meeting dates 18 months, 2 years ahead, and the board members are all important people and the directors of other things, and the governor herself is, you know, got other
11: she
16: things
11: on the
16: plate.
11: She did say that.
16: She did. Totally ignoring the fact that the Australian Bureau of Statistics has released its monthly inflation number on the last Wednesday of the month for the last 4 years.
11: And they show, that number shows that inflation, the headline inflation figure, fell from 4.5 to 4%. The underlying rate stayed steady at 3.6% with, importantly, from my point of view as well, the trend rate of inflation in services slipping somewhat. Had this information been available to the bank, had it come out one day earlier or the bank had its meeting one day later, do you think it would have changed what it did?
16: No, but I think there's probably one or two people in the bank relieved that the figure was not lower, that the CPI figure wasn't a lot better. But you would think that when you've got just that one big blunt instrument, you would want to be wielding it with the most recent information you can have. Instead, the key metric, the actual mandate the bank has, the numbers for that were 2 months old.
11: How do you read this unfortunately timed inflation news, John, as offering support for what the bank did or not?
13: Oh, I read it as offering support, but perhaps I'll suggest that even if it was a little bit lower, it wouldn't change the underlying situation we've got. Look, if the RBA was at the perfectly optimal level of interest rates now and they were just tweaking it, then maybe this release would have mattered. But as it is, they're playing catch-up. They let the cat out of the bag, they didn't put it back in fast enough, and so they've really got to have higher interest rates for a meaningful period of time. So, you know, one release, one monthly release doesn't really change the picture. They need to be a little bit higher, and that was always going to be the case.
11: Can I ask a really stupid question? It's the name of the program. If they're trying to get inflation down to 2.5%, it's around 3.5%, why not simply adjust the target and declare victory? Say that inflation's going to be 3.5%. The target was always arbitrary, and that'd save a good deal of pain.
13: Well, if you suddenly say we're going to make that 1% higher, 3.5%, well, everybody will raise their inflation expectations by 1%, they'll raise their prices 1% higher, they'll raise their wage demands 1% higher, and you're back to
11: where
13: you started.
11: You're saying, in fact, it mightn't stop there. You might let loose
13: something. It wouldn't stop there. And the other thing is, it wouldn't deal with the fundamental problem. We've got excess demand. We've got too much money chasing too few goods. You need to have interest rates that are enough to slow the demand, to close that gap, to close those scissors. What the RBA was doing is, well, when we're below the band, we'll aim for 2%. When we're above the band, we'll aim for 3%. You should always be aiming for the middle of the target. That's what the review said. It said aim for the middle of the target. That'll increase the chances that you actually get somewhere between 2 and 3%.
11: So the band is probably here to stay. Can we at least agree now, Michael, that we're not causing the problem in terms of our wage demands? A former president of the Fair Work Commission, who's on the Reserve Bank's Monetary Policy Board, Ian Ross, made this point last week. He said that we, wage earners, are no longer driving inflation. It's not the wage price spiral of old that's doing it.
16: Look, I'd really recommend people read Ian Ross's speech. The nine members of the Monetary Policy Board, all required these days to give one speech a year. And most of them, in fact, just about all of them, are totally forgettable speeches.
11: I think we can say his was the best. Yeah.
16: His was the best. And what he did there was absolutely slay the wage spiral myth. And as he did it, took a nice swipe without naming them, the usual suspects in the financial press who keep rabbiting on about, oh, wages threat, we're all going to be ruined, we need to clobber those workers and keep them in their place. He very carefully showed that it is institutionally just about impossible in Australia now to have an inflationary wages spiral.
11: And we certainly did in the past. The graphs make it quite clear that was the case when we had really high inflation in the 70s, not now.
16: That's right, and a lot of mentalities haven't quite caught up with modern history. The whole bargaining structure's changed, the whole way we go about wages, the degree of union power, it has all changed, and it's simply not happening. I asked the governor if she agreed with Ian Ross, and she said she concurred, she agreed, that it's not wages that are the problem.
11: So is that settled, John? That is not us in terms of one of the blades of scissors that are pushing up inflation. It's certainly not our wage demands anymore.
13: I certainly agree that we've moved on from the 1970s, when it was definitely unions and their wage demands. They were in the driver's seat, they were setting the tempo, they were causing it. We've changed from there. I think it's more like we're at a dance and you've got your employers and your employees dancing with each other and there are other couples out there dancing around, they're not setting the tempo, but they've got to stick to it, which means talking about, you know, is it our fault? Well, we're dancing to the rhythm of inflation and we've got to keep to the beat.
11: I'm thinking here of Howard Jones, no one is to blame. Is the beat, though, increasing because of what's happening overseas? What's the outlook for interest rates sort of globally from here on? Are we at all likely to return to the low rates, you know, we enjoyed 5 years ago?
13: So the beat is definitely increasing and that's what's going on. Everybody's got to keep up. They've got to move their prices up. They've got to get their wages up just to essentially, you know, keep the status quo. And I think the other point you're pointing out is that actually interest rates, which is inflation plus kind of the underlying demand for money, is going up. There's lots more demands on money. We've got the AI build-out. We've got the clean energy transition. We've got supply chain resilience. All those things are increasing the demand for money. And when you've got increased demand for money, the price of it, the interest rate, goes up.
11: Michael, if interest rates remain high for some time, quite some time, around the world, does this mean we say goodbye to that low unemployment rate we got of the upper threes, the fours? The governor seemed to say at her press conference that unemployment was actually sort of on the low side, implying it could be 5%, could be more. Heaven knows, the last time the Reserve Bank tightened, it reached 11%.
16: I think we all live in hope that that won't happen. That is a deep recession.
11: It was.
16: No doubt about what causes that. Does it necessarily have to cause a sustained spike in unemployment? I hope not.
11: Michael, John, thank you. This is an ongoing story and the Reserve Bank meets again in 6 or so weeks' time on Melbourne Cup Day. Before we go, as is traditional on the program, anything to look out for in the days and weeks ahead? John.
13: Surcharges on credit cards are being banned. And what I think this means is, for most of us, we're not going to notice a lot at all. Because at the moment, the reason why they've been banned is people weren't noticing them at the point of sale and they were just tapping their cards and maybe they noticed it later. But what the RBA has said is, right, this is all a bit too complicated. We're going to cut the cost to retailers and we're going to say no more surcharging.
11: It would be fair to acknowledge that surcharges were imposed because the Reserve Bank introduced them. It's now backed away because things have changed and wants to abolish them. Will our price of coffee, if we pay with a card, go down as of today, Thursday?
13: Our total price is probably going to be unchanged, but if we're lucky, it might go down a little bit because what's really going on is that the cost to retailers is being cut by about 0.5%.
11: That's because the Reserve Bank is forcing banks to charge retailers less.
13: Yeah, to put it simply.
11: Michael.
16: The Victorian election is at the end of next month. That is going to be an important test of how the conservative side of politics actually manages itself after an election and how our policymakers react to the cyclone that is bearing down on them.
11: You're referring here to Cyclone One Nation.
16: Cyclone One Hanson, as I sometimes call it. The New South Wales state election is only next March. It's not far away. And we've seen Premier Chris Minns distancing himself from the federal Labor Party, throwing the odd rock at elbow. Apparently there's some history there between them, as well as the politics of states versus feds. The federal election, of course, is 20 months away, unless it's called early, and there's no indication of that. Let me say that you heard it here first. Albanese's own seat of Grindler is not going to be a sure thing. He had a primary vote of 53.54% at the last election. There is a strong and credible independent already declared to run there, and I'm hearing that the word on the ground is she is picking up a lot of support from very annoyed Labor voters who obviously don't want to go to One Nation.
11: We heard it here first from Michael Pascoe, an RBA watcher who covered the last big recession, the one before COVID, and John Simon, a former head of economic research at the Reserve Bank, now with the Macquarie University and the University of Sydney. Thank you both so much.
13: Thank you.
16: Thank you indeed.
11: And thank you for listening. If you want to hear today's program again or any of our programs, you can find our episodes on the ABC Listen app or on your radio, ABC Radio National Thursdays. If you have any thoughts or questions or comments, no economic question is stupid, you can email us. Peter has done that about last week's program on the intergenerational report via theeconomy.stupid@abc.net.au. Peter writes, when discussing why the workforce participation rate for older Australians is so high, higher than expected, the most obvious reason wasn't mentioned. Like many older people I know, I must work in order to get by, even if it means my age pension is reduced. Fair enough. Peter, thanks for drawing our attention to that stark reality. Thanks to producer Sam Carmody. I'm Peter Martin. We'll see you next week.

0: I'm Annie Brown. Coming up on Country Breakfast, working holiday makers are going to have to go into a ballot if they want to stay longer than a year. And backpackers, which make up a significant amount of the agricultural seasonal workforce, aren't happy about it.
1: With this ballot system, a lot of people are going to miss out. And people are, and I don't want to say people are going to forget about this place, but people, they're not even going to discover this place.

0: ABC News with Isabella Carboni. Good morning. A homeless support group says people sleeping rough near the North Adelaide Golf Course development could have been supported to leave if the state government had alerted services to its plans to erect fences around the works. The fences were set up at Johnny Brown Park on Thursday after a federal court determined the state government could go ahead with the redevelopment of the golf course. Toward Home Alliance's Shea Nettle has told 891 ABC Adelaide the state government failed to alert services working with rough sleepers that the project was restarting. Ms Nettle says she understands the government's desire to get on with the project and meet its deadline.
1: But ideally, we would have had another 24 or 48-hour notice period, which would have then given us an opportunity to work carefully with those who were still there to make sure they were safely supported out of the area.
0: A state government spokesperson says it began engaging with services for people living in Park 27A on September 2022. A spokesperson says the safety and well-being of people staying in the area has been a priority throughout the process, and every effort was made to engage respectfully, sensitively, and with appropriate support. Residents near Leongatha, southeast of Melbourne, have been shaken by one of the biggest earthquakes in the region for two decades. Geoscience Australia says the 4.8 magnitude quake has struck at a shallow depth of 10 kilometres, although there have been no reports of injuries or damage so far. Hardy Garcimi from Geoscience Australia says they've received more than 14,000 reports from people who felt the quake, some as far away as Melbourne.
2: Over the past 20 years, we have had more than 200 events in the region, but most of them, they were like a moderate to small. So this one is the second largest after the 2012 Moy earthquake.
0: Overseas now, the G7 group of industrialised nations has agreed to release 100 million barrels of oil and diesel to ease pressure on fuel prices. The BBC's Mike Ashdown reports.
3: The French president, Emmanuel Macron, confirmed that 100 million barrels of oil reserves would be released over the next 4 months. He said it would help maximise production at refineries and bring down diesel prices in a coordinated manner. High costs had caused an escalating row between European nations and America. President Trump had been threatening to ban US exports in order to bear down on domestic costs ahead of the midterm elections. But in a joint statement, the G7 leaders said no measures would now be taken to restrict fuel trading between partner countries.
0: The Indian pilot who helped stop an apparent attempt to crash a Fly Dubai flight has told India's Prime Minister he was determined not to let others die. Smit Maksha has been hailed as a true hero by Indian and Israeli officials and is in hospital in a stable condition as an investigation by the airline gets underway. The BBC's John Donison reports.
4: The Israeli Prime Minister has already said that he, along with the passengers who helped subdue the other pilot, basically prevented another 9/11 from happening. He was in that cockpit. He was covered in blood. He'd clearly been stabbed several times. But he had the presence of mind to get that door open, to release the catch. Because, of course, after all the changes that were made to aircraft after September the 11th, 25 years ago, it is incredibly difficult for passengers to get inside the cockpit. He presumably knew that, and then he took action to get that door open.
0: Back home, maritime authorities will be monitoring waterways over the weekend after an oil spill at the Port of Brisbane. The container ship was refuelling when it started to leak at about 1 p.m. yesterday. The leak has been contained, though precautions are advised for other boats in the waterway. Rangers will remain at the scene for the next 2 days to survey wildlife. In the AFL, Adelaide midfielder Isaac Rankin has signed a long-term contract to remain a Crow until at least the end of 2032. The five-year deal is on top of his existing contract, which runs out after next season. Rankin finished in the top 10 of this year's Brownlow medal votes, polling in 7 of the last 8 games. South Australia's weather, there's a warning for sheep graziers in the Murraylands, upper southeast and lower southeast districts, and also a warning for strong marine winds for the upper southeast coast and lower southeast coast. Port Lincoln 18, Port Pirie 22, Renmark 20, Mount Gambier 16, Adelaide 19. This is ABC News.
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0: Hi there, and welcome to Country Breakfast. My name is Annie Brown. I'm broadcasting from Albury Wodonga on Wiradjuri, Waveru and Dudurawa country. Hope you're doing well today, wherever I find you. Well, today on the program, it's been a few weeks since major reform was announced around working holiday maker visas. Firstly, there's been an application approval slowdown and a major reduction on the numbers for second and third year visas. And it's put the ag sector in a pretty difficult spot. Some farmers have managed to get their workers' visas approved in time for harvest, and some haven't. And some backpackers are considering wrapping up their working holidays early. And you'll hear from some of those perspectives today. But first, let's catch up on what's been making rural news headlines around the country this week with Angus Verley. Hi, Angus.
1: G'day, Annie. The Tasmanian Premier says $100 million is the maximum amount the state's taxpayers will tip in to support Bell Bay Aluminium over the next 5 years. And it may be less than that. The state and federal governments have announced a joint $200 million support package, split 50-50, for the Northern Tasmanian smelter, owned by Rio Tinto. The company has been locked in protracted power deal negotiations with Hydro Tasmania, causing a cloud over its future and the jobs of its 550 employees. Premier Jeremy Rockliff told ABC Radio Hobart the amount of money actually provided to Rio Tinto depends on the global market.
2: It may well not be that $100 million of Tasmanian government taxpayer investment. It may well be much less than that, depending on the LME aluminium price. But a worthy investment when you consider that $5 billion of economic activity will be secured.
1: Prime Minister Anthony Albanese says Australia needs to support its manufacturing industry in what he calls today's uncertain world.
3: And here in Australia, where we have, you know, everything that will power the globe in the 21st century, under the ground, or indeed how it gets manufactured in the sky with the best solar resources in the world, these are all absolutely vital.
1: To Western Australia now, not a single shipment of live sheep is likely to be exported this season, as the ongoing war in the Middle East continues to disrupt the safe passage of vessels to markets in the region. The three-month moratorium period on the trade during the Northern Hemisphere summer is now over and the trade can resume. But Chair of the WA Livestock Exporters Association, John Cunnington, says while last financial year only 70,000 sheep were exported by sea, this season that number could be zero.
4: Technically, the shipping can begin to the Middle East again, but until we figure out this war situation in the Middle East, I don't think you'll be finding too many ships going up there at the moment. With the outlook that we've got of the Middle Eastern situation, I don't believe there will be any ships scheduled. There's strong demand from the importers up there to still take shipments prior to the cessation of the trade. But until it can be done safely, we're not going to be seeing shipments going that way. Historically, most important trade route is up into the Gulf. So those markets like Kuwait, UAE, Bahrain, Qatar, that's the one that is being blocked off by the Strait of Hormuz at the moment. But then you've got a smaller market there of sheep being able to go up into the Red Sea side, and that's got secondary ports to Saudi Arabia and into Jordan.
1: Despite the cost of living squeeze, the higher price

0: Executive of Industry Group Australian Organic Limited, Jackie Bryan, explains what's driving the boom.
1: 24 to 25, we hit that magic $1 billion mark in direct sales, and the majority of that came from domestic sales. So about just under $660 million came in from domestic retail, and that was up almost 12% on the previous year. Exports was about $360 million, and that was down a little bit, impacted by what's happening in the global market at present, particularly because we rely strongly on the US for our organic export markets. What drove that uplift in domestic sales? It's really reach and breadth. So more than 8 million households, or 8.3 million to be precise, bought a certified organic product in that 12-month period. There was also a contribution there from about 2.5% increase in volume. The number of households increased by almost 2%. And purchase frequency also increased by about 1.5%.
0: To South Australia, where the grain harvest has started on the west coast of the Eyre Peninsula. Milton Chandler farms at Charra, west of Ceduna. He was the first to deliver to his local receival site this harvest. He says it could be the best crop he's produced in the more than 40 years he's been farming.
2: 22 was our best season that we'd had. We didn't think it could get much better than that, but at this stage, 26 looks like it's going to prove us wrong. So it's amazing, some of the crops around, particularly in like our marginal country. It's mind-blowing, really. The potential's huge.
3: You're on the chaser bin right now. What are you harvesting at the moment, and what sort of tonnages are you pulling off?
2: Well, we're harvesting Commodus barley, and this was sown in the first few days of April, so it's gone in pretty early. I think it's probably doing around the 4 tonne to the hectare, somewhere there.
3: Is this the earliest you've ever harvested?
2: By a day.
3: By a day. Because you're often the first to deliver to Thevenard, I believe.
2: Oh, look, I can't think what year it was. I think it was 14 or 15. We repped Friday before the AFL Grand Final and delivered on the Monday. And this year we repped on the Thursday. So, yeah, we were a day in front. So, yeah, exceptionally early for sure.
0: And the grain harvest in Queensland is well underway. Brendan Swoff is a farmer near Claremont in the state's Central Highlands. He grows cotton and sorghum in summer and chickpeas and wheat in winter. He is about a week into this year's harvest and says his wheat is yielding up to 2 tonnes a hectare after receiving just 12 to 15 millimetres of rain during the growing season.
4: Well, surprisingly good considering the season. Obviously, we had a full profile of moisture when we planted our winter crops. And yes, and the wheat, quite remarkable, really. And the yields are pretty good. And the primary root's done an outstanding job of extracting all the moisture, but it's not very good at taking up nutrients. So the quality's not very good. It's only ASW or APW at best. But that doesn't really matter because it's all going down a cow's throat this year. The last couple of seasons has been a bit light on for wheat planting, so it's generally gone for domestic consumption. And this year there won't be enough wheat or barley grown in central Queensland for the domestic consumption. So, yeah, there is going to be a bit of a shortage, and the feedlot will have to bring in some grain from somewhere else, I would have thought. Our yields this year are about half what they were last year, so with no in-crop rain. So, yeah, and the wheat price hadn't been too attractive the last couple of years, so people have steered more towards chickpeas.
0: And lastly, it was another hugely successful King of the Mountain race at Witchy Proof in northwest Victoria at the weekend. Local favourite Carly Isaac repeated her past success, winning an extraordinary fourth consecutive Queen of the Mountain. And if you don't know what the event is, it's a brutal 1 kilometre sprint to the top of the world's smallest registered mountain while carrying a bag of wheat.
5: Felt actually really good this year, and yeah, obviously every year the crowd gets around you, and the Bort crowd's incredible to me, and even the Witchy crowd and everyone around here, all the locals, just make it so worth doing.
6: You didn't just do this one race. What else have you done today, and what are you doing across the course of the day?
5: So running the 5.5K this morning, and that was really fun, and getting around the half marathon runners, and then we jumped in the wheelbarrow race, and my sister flew home this morning and she ran the wheelbarrow up the hill and won it, so big effort from her and the other girls.
6: Do you go to Melbourne next week?
5: Melbourne in 2 weeks for the half marathon, yep. Yeah, big goal there, try and go sub 80 minutes. It'll be a nice run for me. And yeah, top 20, top 30 would be a really nice add-on to that. So see how we go.
0: And in his first time competing, Josh Bowers from Mildura won the men's event. Annie, that's it for this week.

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1: Thanks, Angus. That's Horsham-based rural reporter Angus Furley there. Now let's talk visas, because it's been a big topic the last few weeks, especially for agriculture workers and the farming businesses which rely on them. Last week, the National Farmers Federation negotiated with the federal government to fast-track the system for working holiday visas. Farmers were getting desperate after the government paused backpacker visa applications. But the NFF set up a system for farms which could demonstrate a genuine need for the workers. Libby Kellick from Yarrawonga contacted the Victorian Country Hour last week. She was very worried that the four workers which had submitted working holiday visas to work on their harvest crew had not had them approved yet.
2: After speaking on the Country Hour and listening to other people, the VFF and NFF did a big step up, and the VFF very quickly contacted members. I got an email, and with a very easy click here if you've got people awaiting urgent visas. And it was a simple put in the right details about the applicants from overseas. And amazingly, they both sent me through emails Friday late afternoon saying they'd been granted. So we were very happy that the process had been expedited, and the Farmers Federation have done a great job. Mm.
3: So what workers are you getting via that system, that fast-tracked system?
2: We engage four boys from, and they can be girls, but from Sweden that come off farms or have ag degrees or involved and drive machinery like we operate. And we were expecting them in about 3 weeks' time. They had booked their airfares. They had applied in July and were beginning to panic that they were in trouble and couldn't come to Australia. And we were panicking that we were going to have no header drivers for this upcoming harvest. So yeah, we're very thankful it's all worked out okay.
3: So they'll be
2: for us.
3: They'll be machine operators for you during the grain harvest, which starts. How soon do you think your grain harvest will start?
2: We'll probably start windrowing in 3 to 4 weeks. It's come in very dry, so looks like it'll be soon. And 10 days later, we'll start harvesting canola, followed by the wheat once it ripens. Yeah.
3: So those working holiday visa workers will be with you for that period, you believe?
2: They'll be with us probably through till early January. But, you know, they're not backpackers. They are skilled working holiday visas that are working holiday visa applicants that have jobs to come to. They don't look for a job once they're here. It's all organised June, July, from our point of view. And we know a lot of our neighbours are in the same boat and all expecting 3 or 4 workers. I haven't heard they've all been successful. I haven't been in touch since, but I do hope others are getting that granted visa too, ASAP. Mm.
3: And have you had these workers before? Are they returning folks or are they new workers to you this year?
2: Two are returning workers and two are new. But we get approximately four every year.
3: Yeah. And then do they go and work on other farms or do they just go off and have a holiday? What do they generally do?
2: Well, last year two of them went and helped someone else finish the harvest once they'd finished ours, but they usually come January, do a little bit of a quick trip or their parents come out or girlfriends or whatever, and then they go home. They've got their own crops or farms or employed by farms back in Sweden, so they've got no intention of rorting the system or overstaying. Their crops are either under snow or in the middle of winter, and it's a great opportunity for them to upskill or do broad acres.
3: Well, Yarrawonga might be a more pleasant place to be this time of year than the middle of winter in Sweden.
2: Exactly. They have a big adventure, yeah. We're pleased to know that eventually someone was listening, and because it was very stressful. And as I said, we're not alone. All our neighbours are in the same boat, and I'm sure all the Riverinas similar, you know, whether it's dairy, grains, vegetables, whatever, they're all waiting for workers in similar situations.
1: That's Libby Kellick from Yarrawonga there, speaking to Emma Field from the Victorian Country Hour. But unfortunately, not all farmers have been so lucky. Over in Western Australia, Esperance grain grower Megan McDowell is still waiting for her German and Danish workers to have their visas approved. She says with the harvest just around the corner, time is running out.
0: We were obviously hoping to have our staff here, you know, our four staff we're waiting on, next Monday. They're still sitting in Germany, haven't been able to buy tickets, of course, paid for their visa lodgement, and still waiting. Harvest has started in Geraldton.
4: So what about you? What are you going to do? Because your harvest will start in about a week, won't it?
0: Fortunately, we had some rain over the weekend, so that sort of pushes everything back a little bit for us, which is a good thing. That's kind of given us about another week or so's breathing space. So we were hoping to have our staff here next Monday. We would absolutely love to have them here by the following Monday.
4: And if they don't, what do you do?
0: My plan B is my brother and his friend, who are both experienced header drivers, and my cousin's son and my son.
1: That is Esperance grain grower Megan McDowell there. But what about for the backpackers who are already in Australia? What do they think of these changes? Because now if they want to stay a second or third year, they go into a ballot with nothing guaranteed. And this is after they've already worked 88 days in regional areas. One Italian backpacker says he doesn't think workers will bother to work in remote regions now the visa rules have been changed. Federico Lazzarini has been in Australia since the start of the year and is currently a workshop assistant at a farm southeast of Mildura. He's already qualified for a second year visa and says he would love to stay in Mildura, but doesn't want to risk the ballot for a third year, which will only be guaranteed to 5,000 people.
5: People, I don't think that there will come many more people now to a place like Mildura, because if I were a new backpacker now, I will think to myself, why should I come, you know, to Mildura? There are many places around Australia, many little towns where backpackers are right now and where they're working, they're spending money, and they are living the life. Because also I don't think it's also work they will miss out, but also experience of meeting like locals, exchange culture, you know, experiencing the outback, the true outback, because it's a really good place. That was the point of the working holiday visa in the first place, you know, like to get people, help them around all of Australia. And if you put this ballot system, like, why should I do it? I will stick out only to Sydney, and that's it. Sydney, Perth, Melbourne, Brisbane, whatever big city is it. I will stay here only 1 year. I feel like that a lot of people will miss out. And with this ballot system, in both ends, we are going to miss out. A lot of people are going to miss out. And people are, and I don't want to say people are going to forget about this place, but people, they're not even going to discover this place. They're not going to discover it.
1: That is Federico Lazzarini speaking to ABC's Grace Marshall. Coming up on Country Breakfast, do you recognise this song? It is 50 years ago this week, the anniversary of the famous Blue Hills theme swelled for the last time. It was Australia's longest-running radio serial drama written by Gwen Meredith and was a beloved part of the Country Hour program. And up next, we will take a look back on Blue Hills.
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7: They're part of who we are.
6: Robert Forster, singer-songwriter, founding member of the Go-Betweens, now a novelist too.
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1: You're listening to Country Breakfast. My name is Annie Brown. Well, 50 years ago today, the famous Blue Hills theme swelled for the last time. It was the last episode in Australia's longest-running radio serial drama written by Gwen Meredith that focused on the fictional town of Tanimbla. It's always had a strong link to the ABC's Country Hour, as Kathy Huff discusses.

0: The ABC's Blue Hills, regarded as the world's longest-running radio serial, will end in September. The writer, Gwen Meredith, says she's very tired after writing Blue Hills for more than 27 years. The last episode, number 5,795, will be heard on September the 30th.
1: 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Today marks 50 years since the program finished up. Ian Doyle, former ABC Rural EP and documentary maker, has followed the story of Blue Hills. Good afternoon.
2: Hello, Cassie, and happy 50th anniversary.
1: It's certainly a milestone. Can you explain to me what the significance of Blue Hills is to Australian media and to rural communities?
2: Well, look, it goes back a long way. Before Blue Hills, Gwen Meredith wrote a five-year episode called The Lawsons, about the Lawson family, the MacArthur family, and it was commenced before the Rural Department came into existence in 1945. She started writing it in 1944 when the Drama Department asked her to write a piece that was going to encourage returning servicemen to know more about how to grow better crops and increase production. It was a piece of rural propaganda one way or the other. And when John Douglas was employed to be the head of the Rural Department in 1945, he then provided information to Gwen Meredith in the Lawsons to ensure that she got the climate right, the weather right, and the crops that were being produced and the harvest times and so forth, and any new innovations that were occurring in terms of machinery or chemicals and so forth, that she could put into the Lawsons to attempt to try and improve the production of Australian farmers. It went on to Blue Hills, and the same thing was occurring. So the significance of it as a means of improving production in Australia, which is the connection with the Rural Department, was fundamental and important. And she had to be across a whole lot of material to ensure that she got it right. And she succeeded with that dramatically over the next 27 years from 1945 to 1976. But it was important to Australian primary production that it was connected to the country. Out of country at 12 to 1, and it went to air from 1 until quarter past 1. And it was compulsory listening for people in regional Australia, particularly in the early 50s.
3: There was always then some argument between John Douglas and Frank Clulow, because John Douglas wanted more and more information put in, and Frank Clulow said, It'll only ruin the story, it'll all bog down. And I had to run a middle course. I did make some mistakes. I can remember the girls who were doing the typing ringing me once and said, "Oh, Miss Meredith, you've got Hilda taking the pikelets out of the oven." And I said, "Yes." She said, "Well, look, you don't make pikelets in the oven."
1: Given it was cancelled 50 years ago, the majority of listeners haven't heard it. Can you briefly explain for people who may not know what Blue Hills is, what it was about?
2: I can tell you how she named it. Gwen Meredith was the writer of it. Gwen Meredith said to me when I said, where'd the name come from for Blue Hills? And she said, anywhere you are in Australia where there's a horizon, you can see that the horizon, there's a low line of Blue Hills. And that's how the name came about. The reason that she did what she did was because of the Drama Department and the Rural Department wanting her to add life to regional Australia, rural Australia, and tell stories that people in regional and rural Australia could connect with. And that's what she was attempting, and succeeded obviously very much in doing so, because in the early 50s, every one in two radios in Australia were listening, Cassie, to the Country Hour and Blue Hills at 1 o'clock. It was compulsory listening. You couldn't go into a country store in the 50s and expect to be served between 1 and 1:15. Anybody selling insurance and knocked on a door in regional Australia, of course, the door wasn't answered. You had to sit and listen to Blue Hills because it was so compelling. And those who were critical of it said, if there was a cup of tea that fell off the kitchen table, you could come back a week later and hear whether it hit the floor. I mean, there were various people who loved and didn't love Blue Hills as much as others, but it was an institution in Australian radio, and it introduced people like characters that you'd be familiar with. Well, maybe you're not, but Rod Taylor and Ray Barrett, John Mallion, June Salter from Certain Women, you'd be aware of, John Mallion.
1: These are the actors who played
2: the
1: characters.
2: Yeah, Ethel Lang, Ed Devereaux, Nigel Lovell, Gwen Plum, Ruth Cracknell, all got their start in this radio serial playing parts, because she introduced 200 characters during the course of the 27 years, and she lost track of them from time to time. Women or people would write in and said, look, Mary went up the stairs. She was pregnant, and she went up the stairs to make the bed, and we haven't heard 18 months later whether it was a boy or a girl, because she'd forgotten that she'd sent her upstairs to make the bed.
4: Blue Hills was not just about what was happening on the farm. It also dealt with lots of other issues as well.
5: Rose and Granny have come into Wagga to buy engagement gifts for Anne. While there, they see a dress in a window which Granny tells Rose she should buy, partly as it will help build her own self-esteem, and partly because it's time she took a stand against Ed's domineering attitude towards her.
6: Granny, I've decided. If you lend me the money, I'll buy it.
7: Oh, I'm delighted to hear it. Delighted. Get in and drive back to the shop at once. It'd be a downright tragedy if they sold it now, before you get there.
6: Well, they're keeping it for me.
7: Excellent. It's certainly coming on, Rose. I've hopes for you.
6: I'm afraid that isn't what Ed'll say.
7: Probably not. But come along. There are two people in every marriage. Ed seems to have overlooked that. It'll be as well to remind him.
4: That was an excerpt from Blue Hills. What other controversies were you aware of, Ian?
2: She, in the 50s, wrote a piece about one of the family members' relatives having a child who was from an Aboriginal person, and that caused enormous controversy, but she wanted to introduce the idea of the fact that there was multiracial involvement in Australia, and she pushed it as far as she could go. Other things to do with politics. She was accused by various members of parliament because she used, you know, responses to, oh, I'm not going to buy another farm because interest rates are too high and you know, it's hard to get employment. Hard to get employees, which was what was happening in regional Australia at the time. And the government at the time said, this is an anti-government exercise and you can't, you know, she shouldn't be saying those things. Well, she hadn't thought about the politics of it. She's just saying that's what they were talking about in regional Australia.
4: And it wound up in 1976. What brought it to an end?
2: She got tired after 7 million words and, 5,795 episodes. She was effectively 70 novels she'd written, but I just think it was an important part, an important contribution to Australian radio that ended on this day 50 years ago.
8: That's former ABC Country Hour executive producer and documentary maker Ian Doyle speaking to Cassie Huff there. Now, for more than 20 years, Queensland has been trying to wipe out one of agriculture's most feared pests, the fire ant. Working towards a date of 2032, authorities say they have made a breakthrough, establishing a suppression region they believe could be the first of its kind. Landline's Helena Bachkowski reports.
9: It's the latest weapon in the war against the South American fire ant.
10: The deadly pests are now establishing a foothold in southeast Queensland.
11: Hundreds of nests are involved, each containing up to 500,000 ants.
12: Since they were discovered in Brisbane in 2001, Australia has been trying to eradicate fire ants. 5 years ago, there was a review of those efforts. It found the ant spread had been slowed, their impacts limited, and the goal of eradicating the deadly invasive pests by 2032 was still achievable. But it also said there had to be a more targeted approach. Steve Teitzel is a cattle and hay farmer. He's been fighting fire ants for years.
13: We did have interaction with the DPI. They were deemed to be in charge of the treatment. But after maybe a year in, it became obvious that the problem was too big. And then they developed a program for agriculture, FAST.
14: There's one.
12: Enter Queensland's Fire Ant Suppression Task Force. The task force supplies free treatment products and equipment, trains and educates people to self-manage, and organises large-scaled aerial treatments. It's been backed by $70 million in funding from the Queensland Government. Dr. Rachel Chay is Queensland's Chief Biosecurity Officer. She says the results from the suppression program have been significant.
14: The numbers coming out of that program of work are amazing, with 86% reduction in nests in the suppression area, which both supports the community who are living with it at the moment, but also very much supports the eradication efforts.
12: The task force uses a granular bait containing an insect growth regulator. Worker ants pick it up and carry it back to the nest. It prevents queens from producing viable offspring, causing colonies to collapse over time.
14: There's two important facts about the chemicals we use. The first is that they go through very rigorous assessment through the Australian Pesticides and Veterinary Medicines Authority, which is the Australian regulator of agricultural and veterinary chemicals. They allow us to use this bait under strict permit conditions, which the program follows. And again, that is international best standard assessment around the safety to people, animals and the environment.
12: But not everyone agrees. There's part of the community that are concerned with both the chemicals being used to treat fire ants and the methods employed by the task force. Professor Nigel Andrew is an entomologist at the Southern Cross University, and he knows fire ants. He acknowledges there has been some success with eradication, but reckons the current infestation around southeast Queensland is too large for the plan to be successful.
15: It is too late to eradicate. From ecological theory, invasion biology theory, when the key to eradication of any species is hit it fast, hit it hard, when it's just initially found.
12: And the professor is just as uncertain about the chemicals now being used at scale.
15: The biggest issue with using them at a widespread level is we've got no idea what the long-term impacts are.
12: He's been looking at a simpler, chemical-free method.
15: The other ways that colleagues and I have also tested is injecting the nest with hot water, and that is considered inappropriate in Australia for whatever reason.
12: Professor Andrew says if there's a way to convince people that aren't happy with the chemicals on offer to still actively fight fire ants, why not try it?
15: The hot water nest injection isn't going to, you know, eradicate fire ants by itself, but it can be part of the mix. Having different methods part of the mix that brings in different groups of people is really important.
16: And we didn't really know.
12: It's a hot topic. Rhys Pianta is the advocacy director at the Invasive Species Council. He's very passionate about fire ants, calling them one of the world's worst invasive species.
16: They will be devastating to our native wildlife. They'll be a wrecking ball through economies in agriculture and tourism and infrastructure. And they will cause huge numbers of hospitalisations across the country. We know they've caused fatalities overseas. So it is absolutely something that we don't want in Australia. We have to eradicate fire ants.
12: Rhys Pianta believes the chemicals being used are not only the right ones, but are necessary.
16: The chemicals that are being used are insect growth regulators. Now, these are internationally recognised as the most responsible way to deal with a large fire ant infestation. And these are products that would be being used anyway, even if there wasn't an active eradication program going on. So that's the choice we face. We use the resources now and get the job done over the next 5 years, or we let fire ants get out of control and we face a future of indefinite chemical use, mass hospitalisations and potentially fatalities as well.
8: That's Rhys Pianta from the Invasive Species Council finishing that report by Helena Bachkowski. And you can watch the full story on Landline this Sunday at 12:30 or any time on ABC iView. Let's head to Tasmania now. Would you bother maintaining a 200-year-old fence? Well, most farmers wouldn't, but in Tassie, hawthorn hedges still serve a purpose. And for nearly three decades, James Boxhall, one of Australia's few traditional hedge layers, has been keeping them in tip-top shape.
17: So the idea is, so all these hedges, especially here on this property, were planted back in, say, the 1830s. So they're all hedges that have already been here for 200 years, and this is simply how they're kept stock-proof. And as an added bonus, all that cutting and laying that we're doing at ground level encourages vigorous new growth from the ground up, so sort of renewing the hedges over time. So, you know, if you were to take a core sample of the actual root ball in the ground of each plant, they date back to the 1830s. But if you actually take a ring count of anything that's from the top up, it just goes back to the last time that it was cut and laid. So you've got your in-situ hawthorn hedge, and then you start at one end and work your way along, and each tree, like I just did, you're putting a cut in the back of each tree, and then you're laying it over it, say 35, 30 degrees diagonally, and then you move on to the next one, lay him over, and then we drive stakes down through the hedge as we're going. And then in the springtime, all the vigorous new growth that grows off the stump, that sort of starts locking it all into place. So you've got the diagonal growth of the pleaches that are all still alive because they're all still attached to their base, and the vertical growth of the new growth coming off the stumps locks it into place. And the idea is then you've got an impenetrable barrier for sheep or cattle or whatever. These ones here we lay sort of fairly low, probably more sheep country hedge. But you know, if there was cattle or something like that, we'd probably keep them up a little bit higher. But then you can let, once they start growing up, you can trim them and cut them to whatever height you want then.
18: If you didn't do this, would the hedge just disintegrate over time?
17: Over time. Like they just, and you'll see as you drive around, you'll see ones that either let go into what you would call a hedgerow, where it's just literally just a line of trees. These hedges are planted, historically planted 8 inches apart. So everywhere you see a metre gap or something like that, you've already lost five plants. And some of these hedges, as you drive around the state, they've already got, you know, whole big sections missing.
18: It's very patchy.
17: You know, where there's, you know, hundreds of plants that would have originally been planted are already dying back. They just sort of end up, they either get trimmed into oblivion, like, and some of the trimmed hedges, you know, they used to call them, they end up all the growth coming out of the top, and they end up, the old term used to be fat sheep on skinny legs. They you can just sort of lean on them and they just fall over because they're so brittle at the base. Whereas in doing them like this, cutting and laying or coppicing just encourages them to the new growth from the ground up. What we're doing here is we're sort of actually taking the hedge back to a working stock-proof condition. So not only is the hedge now doing the job that it was planted for, because all the hawthorn hedges around the state were planted to be stock-proof hedges, it's basically the hedge is earning its keep again, and it's actually providing more benefits to as opposed to a cyclone fence, you know, that's just a fence. Everyone sort of makes the analogy, you know, and just sort of says, well, why don't you could just bulldoze this up and put a cyclone fence in, and every hedge layer says, yeah, but then you've just got a fence. Whereas the hedges done like this, they're stock proof, they're shade, shelter, wind mitigation, evaporation mitigation, you know, lambing losses in sheltered versus unsheltered paddocks. And some years that we had sort of 2 or 3 years ago when they had a really bad lambing season where it was just constant wind, constant cold wind and driving rain, the sheltered versus unsheltered paddocks was, you know, almost 40 to 50% losses, you know, compared to sheltered to unsheltered. Survivability went up sort of 40 to 50%. So all those benefits that a fence doesn't provide all of a sudden are coming into the calculations. Farmers are realising that, well, we've already got established trees here. You know, there's establishment costs that you don't have to do because the trees are already in situ. Now I sort of do seem to have a lot more farmers wanting to get me in to have a look at their hedges to see what they can do to preserve them for the future.
8: That is hedge layer James Boxall chatting to Larissa Smith at a property in Tasmania's Northern Midlands. Now, camels once carried wool, mail and supplies across Australia's outback, and in the Riverina, they are celebrating that history at the Good Old Days Festival. Organisers will also try to break the Australian record for a team of camels pulling a wool wagon. The current mark is 22, set at the festival 2 years ago now. But pulling that off takes practice, and Emily Doak went out to the stock route near Burellin to see how it's done.
19: Well, ready? Hook up. Rodney Sansom is getting ready to harness his camels.
20: Yeah, you can sit the camel down to put the harness on, because otherwise you have to be like 7 foot tall to get the harness on. So we sit them down, put the harness on, the collars go on, and then the halter steers the camel. We have some reins on some of the camels. We normally have reins on the leaders and the wheelers for a little bit of safety, and then we drive them with a whip as well, a bit like the bullock team.
19: Some have more to say about it than others.
20: This one's Henry. And he loves doing a bit of talking. But that's not necessarily saying he's angry. He's just talking to me like I'd come and talk to you. I've just pulled him around a bit. He says, I don't know whether I want to go to work or not. It's all good in the long run.
19: Rodney's a camelier, leading an attempt to break a record at the Good Old Days Festival at Barellan in the New South Wales Riverina this weekend.
20: There's about four different people got camels in this team. We've got to put 32 camels in a team. Yeah, we've got a big wagon, so hopefully it all goes well. We've had a few little practices here and there. It's a historical moment because we believe it's a world record type thing. But anyway, we're making memories as we go.
21: Now, it sounds easy. Just put 32 camels together and get them to pull a wagon. But I'm guessing there's much more to it than that.
20: You're dead right. About probably 10 or 20 people spent months and months getting camels together, training them. Obviously, spent years training camels. And they're the leaders and the wheelers and all that. But we've got young camels in here that we're getting ready for just this job. Yeah.
21: And in terms of training them to pull something like a wagon, is that completely different to, say, training them to take people on a walk down the beach?
20: They've got to get used to all the other camels. They've got to get used to all the drivers. And everything's got to work as planned. It's a big moment. It's a thrilling moment for us to do, I tell you.
22: Thirsty, Bubba. Help, Mandy, pull. Walk up.
19: The sight of camels pulling a wagon isn't the only thing out of place on this dusty stock route. There's also the American accents.
23: Hi, my name is Valerie Crenshaw. I'm from the United States, in particular Kansas. We're right in the middle. I'm the Secretary General for the North American Camel Ranch Owners Association. I'm also a camel owner in the United States at my family's ranch, Shamrock Farms. 20 years ago, I got my first camels, and it was kind of a passion project in the beginning. But what we discovered is that obviously they're very good livestock, and so one of the things that we use them for is for land management. We're in the tall grass prairie, which is the grasslands of Kansas, where people fatten up their cattle, and we have a very special connection with our land and trying to keep the native prairie grasses. But what we found is over the years, invasive plants have moved in, whether they be trees or woody invasive or just noxious plants, and we discovered pretty quickly that camels like those. They like them more than the prairie grasses, and so we can use the camels in amongst our cattle herds to help us manage the land and keep those invasive plants in check.
19: Sleeping in swags, scones cooked on the campfire, and learning to drive wagons pulled by camels, she says it's an opportunity to learn about Australia's history.
23: Australia does a very good job of embracing their history and bringing to life how camels started in this country and what they were used for. That's something we admire about the cameleers that live here in Australia.
19: Also here from Texas this time is Doug Baum. After working as a zookeeper, he found a way to combine his interests, history, camels and travel.
24: We host trips throughout the year that are always camel-focused, be it Australia, India, Morocco, Egypt, Dubai and the UAE, you name it. If there's a camel there, we run trips for our members to learn more about camels and share the knowledge that people have of camels with our guests and our members.
21: Texas, obviously, cowboy culture rules supreme. Is there much interest in camels in Texas?
24: Camels remain a novelty in the U.S., and obviously to camel owners and camel enthusiasts and a historian like myself, that's to our chagrin. I would like to think that when people globally think of Texas, instead of cotton, crude, and cattle, we could add a fourth C, the camel. Very much a part of our history, though a fleeting bit. 10 years back in the 19th century, but a very colorful time. The U.S. military imported 75 camels in the 19th century. From 1840 to 1900, Australian business people imported 10,000 camels and bred them to create what you guys have today, which we see as a gift, a resource. The camel history here is deep, and it's still very much alive.
19: So, how do you train a camel? Well, Rodney Sansom says it's all about learning how to understand each other.
20: You've got to teach him English. Be kind to the camel and train him and show him what you want to do, and he will love doing it for you.
21: Now, you say you've got to teach them English, but here on this trip, there are some American accents around. Did you also have to teach them the American accent for this particular trip?
20: That's a very good point. I spent a bit of time with Americans. I love them too. And they do have different accents, yeah, than what I do especially, because I've got a bit of an Aussie accent. Look, it's all very similar anyway.
21: You reckon the camels know what they're saying?
20: They know what they're talking about, yeah.
8: That's Rodney Sansom, cameleer who's getting ready for the Good Old Days festivals at Burrellin in New South Wales over the weekend. Ending that report there by Emily Doak. You're listening to Country Breakfast. My name is Annie Brown. Now, the best of Australian wine was up for judgment in the northeast of Victoria this week at the annual Rutherglen Wine and Australian Fortified Wine Show. With more than 800 entries, this year is the 138th show, making it the longest running wine show in Australia. I took one for the team and I went along for a taste test.
0: Going to open, it's 10:30 in the morning, but this is wine show.
1: Wine. That's the best sound in the world.
3: Hi, my name's Hannah Medlock. I'm a winemaker here with Debauchely Wines in Rutherglen. So we are in the Henderson Hall. This is the exhibitor tasting of the Rutherglen Wine Show. So we have all of the wines that were judged in the show a few weeks back. They're all available here for tasting by the people who have entered.
0: And it's quite a lot of wines too when you walk into this hall here. How many, can you remember how many wines it was? It was like 800 or something, wasn't it?
3: Yeah, so we were over 800 entries this year, which is really excellent. The Rutherglen Wine Show is a national show, so that means that we have entrants from all states in Australia that produce wine. So everywhere from WA, Tasmania, South Australia, and then of course here in Victoria.
0: So, Hannah, you were part of the judging team this year. Can you tell me a bit about what you had to do?
3: Yep. So I was an associate judge, which is pretty much a judge in training. We still score all the wines and make our comments. And in the discussion, we are included in the discussion, but our scoring doesn't have quite the same weight as the senior judges and the panel chair. So what you're looking for is a wine that is well-balanced, has freshness, isn't starting to look too old for its vintage, and wines that are just, they stand out from the pack. So you might have 20 wines in front of you, and you're really hoping to find a couple of golds in there.
0: So how many wines would you have to taste in a judging session in a category?
3: I think the biggest class that I had this year was just under 30 in one bracket. So for those really big classes where we might have 60 entrants, we split them. So one panel will do half of them and then the other panel will do half, just to prevent some of that palate fatigue. But then throughout the course of the day, we are tasting nearly 100 wines, 200 wines.
0: You know, looking out here, this is really exciting for anyone who loves wine to see 800 bottles of wine out here. But why are these shows important for the industry, do you think?
3: For us, it's really important to be able to benchmark ourselves against other producers. It's all very well and good to try the wines in your own winery and say, oh, this is fantastic. But being able to put it up against wines from not just your own region, but from all over the country, I think it's really important for benchmarking.
0: Tell us a bit about yourself and how you got into the wine industry.
3: I kind of fell into it. I always wanted to do something science-based. I started a few different science degrees and nothing really fit. So I took some time off, got a job at a bottle shop and fell in love with wine. And I remember doing a tasting where I met this winemaker and they were describing, you know, how the soil and the season and the climate and everything was relating to what we were tasting in the glass. And it was just a light bulb moment. So packed up, moved to Adelaide, studied winemaking and, yeah, ended up here.
0: Wow, it really changed your perception, it sounds like, that one winemaker, yeah.
3: Yeah, absolutely. But for us here, we've got 3 winemakers and a cellar hand, so we're still doing everything. I was cleaning a tank this morning, really hands-on.
2: Hey, Lenny, where's the giraffe? Okay, my name is Chris Pfeiffer and I'm chairman of the Rutherglen Wine Show and Australian Fortified Wine Show Committee.
0: So tell me a bit about the history of this wine show. So this, it's more than 100 years old, isn't it?
2: Yes, it is. This is the 138th Rutherglen Wine Show. We've missed 9 years in that time. The Rutherglen Wine Show started 9 plus 138 is 147 years ago. Because they didn't run the show during either World War.
0: I was going to say, was there a few wars in there?
2: A few wars there and one COVID episode. Yep.
0: I know you weren't at the first, obviously, Rutherglen Wine Show, but how has the show changed over the years, would you say?
2: Well, certainly the number of entries has changed. When it first started, it was very much part, would have been very part, much part of the agricultural show, as most of these shows were. So it was a division within the agricultural show. And we're still part of the agricultural society here as well. I guess the big change which we made, and I was actually thinking about this yesterday, when we did pull out the fortified wines from the Rutherglen Wine Show, we did that to bring attention to fortified wine. Mm. So like I said, to give it its own special category that highlighted that, hey, we've got fantastic wines here. We've got some of the benchmarks of the world made in this region. So let's not lose them. Let's bring them out and blow their trumpet. Also, I think the sheer size of the show is, you know, wine shows go through cycles as well. And at one stage, this was the second largest show in Australia.
0: Right. You know,
2: we had 3,500 entries.
0: So do you think the wine show and the entries a sort of a reflection of the industry as well, do you find?
2: Well, a lot of them are talking about it. You know, their backs are against the wall and they're struggling. There's plenty of wineries for sale and they don't think that it's absolutely essential for them to enter a wine show. You know, you've got to respect that and they'll, you know, sometimes they say, hopefully we'll be able to come back next year and support the show. Well, hopefully they can, because that means they're in a better position.
0: So how would you describe the state of the industry at the moment?
2: Well, it's pretty tough being a winemaker. You know, like we had enough challenges dealing with climate change and having to learn how our vineyards are responding to that changing weather pattern. But then when you've got the issue of how do you sell your wine, that then puts pressure back on you as a winemaker. But it's also difficult if you grow your own grapes because you've actually got to get your cost of production down of your grapes as well. So there's a lot of financial pressure at the moment. It'll be interesting to see what happens with the big grant that South Australia has just given.
0: Yes. Yeah, so that was the start of the week that was announced? Yeah.
2: 109, I think it was, 109 million to help people sort of work out where they want to go and see if they want to change to crops. Because it's the big problem. If you want to leave viticulture, you're going to walk away from it more than anything because it is so expensive to remove it, to remove all that infrastructure. There's a lot of vines. You know, normally there's 600 to 800 vines, depending on your planting density. There's all the posts. Then you've got to work out what you do with the posts because they're a headache. You've got all the wire and it's quite expensive. However, almonds are on the radar because grapes like water and almonds like water even more. So
0: you think we'll see more almond plantings going?
2: Well, we might see more nuts. If we had a crystal ball for it, we wouldn't be in this mess.
0: It would be kept in the back room too, wouldn't it? Yeah, so we could see who wins.
2: So, you know, when are people going to stop having almond milk lattes?
8: That was Chris Pfeiffer, Wagunya winemaker and chairman of the Rutherglen Wine Show. And that is Country Breakfast for this week. My name is Annie Brown. Thanks for being with me. Also, thank you to Riley Mellis for technical production and Angus Furley for the Rural News Wrap. If you've missed something on the show, you can catch up anytime by searching for Country Breakfast on the ABC Listen app. You can get more rural news on Landline, on ABC TV and on demand through the iView app. And you can search ABC Rural to find a lot of other stories about agriculture and mining, or sign up to the Rural newsletter. 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
4: Thank you, Annie. Coming up on the show, a valedictory interview with Alan Kohler, the ABC's financial guru, who this week announced he'll be signing off after more than 30 years with Auntie. We'll hear from Gabriel Sherman, the Vanity Fair special correspondent and screenwriter of the movie The Apprentice, to get his thoughts on Donald Trump 2.0. What are the regional implications of the Fly Dubai attack? I'll ask former US ambassador David Hale. And we'll hear from Newcastle, a city that's gone completely crazy in the lead up to the NRL grand final. That's all ahead after the news.

0: ABC News with Isabella Carboni. Good morning. A homeless support group says people sleeping rough near the North Adelaide Golf Course development could have been supported to leave if the state government had alerted services to its plans to erect fences around the works. The fences were set up at Johnny Brown Park on Thursday after a federal court determined the state government could go ahead with the redevelopment of the golf course. Toward Home Alliance's Shea Nettle has told 891 ABC Adelaide the state government failed to alert services working with rough sleepers that the project was restarting. Ms Nettle says she understands the government's desire to get on with the project and meet its deadline.
1: But ideally, we would have had another 24 or 48-hour notice period, which would have then given us an opportunity to work carefully with those who were still there to make sure they were safely supported out of the area.
0: A state government spokesperson says it began engaging with services for people living in Park 27A on September 22nd. The spokesperson says the safety and well-being of people staying in the area has been a priority throughout the process, and every effort was made to engage respectfully, sensitively, and with appropriate support. An infectious disease expert says childhood disease such as measles and diphtheria have made a recent comeback due to a drop in vaccinations. South Australia has recorded 9 cases of measles this year, the highest since 2016, most of which are linked to a cluster at Brighton Secondary School sparked by an overseas traveller returning to Adelaide. A national outbreak of diphtheria has also grown to more than 600 cases, with 22 detected in remote SA Indigenous communities. Epidemiology professor at Adelaide University, Adrian Esterman, says they're both examples of diseases which were considered childhood killers more than a century ago.
2: Yes, it is a concern. We are seeing them coming back. Diphtheria is a good example. We're seeing this massive outbreak in Northern Territory and Western Australia. This again is a big worry. So, yes, we are concerned.
0: Overseas now, the G7 group of industrialised nations, including the United States, have agreed to release 100 million barrels of oil and diesel to ease pressure on fuel prices. Tim Wharton reports.
3: French President Emmanuel Macron, who is the current president of the G7 group, has confirmed that 100 million barrels of oil reserves will be released over the next 4 months. He says it will help maximise production at refineries and bring down diesel prices in a coordinated manner. High costs have caused an escalating row between European nations and the United States. US President Donald Trump has been threatening to ban American exports to bring down domestic costs ahead of the midterm elections. But in a joint statement, the G7 leaders, including Mr. Trump, now say no measures will be taken to restrict fuel trading between partner countries.
0: The airline Fly Dubai has launched a full official investigation into an apparent attempt to crash a flight on its way to Tel Aviv, which appears to have been averted after the pilot managed to open the cockpit door despite being stabbed by his co-pilot. Tim Wharton reports.
3: Smit Machar was allegedly stabbed by his co-pilot but managed to open the cockpit door, allowing passengers to enter and restrain the attacker. Israeli Prime Minister Benjamin Netanyahu says the attacker, an Omani national, was arrested in Saudi Arabia and is undergoing questioning there. In a call with Indian Prime Minister Narendra Modi, Captain Machar says he had to do something.
4: I realised that the aircraft is going down and I told myself this is the last push, Smit. The door is right there.
3: A review is now underway into safety regulations on planes after they were tightened following the September 11 attack 25 years ago, where hijackers gained access to flight cockpits and crashed planes into the World Trade Center in New York and near the Pentagon.
0: New York officials say that a woman at the centre of a rape inquiry regarding Cornell University was failed by the system. America's editor John Lyons has more.
5: The case was reopened after an anonymous woman filed a civil lawsuit against the Ivy League university that led to new evidence and sparked public outcry. The woman has alleged she was drugged and raped by several men at a fraternity house at Cornell University in 2024. The New York governor says that at every turn in the investigation, the woman was failed by people and institutions with an obligation to protect her. The governor has appointed New York Attorney General Letitia James to lead the new investigation after saying that she had lost faith in the local prosecutor's handling of the case.
0: Back home, polling suggests Labor's red wall is under threat at Victoria's upcoming election, but those votes may not fall to the Liberals either. Ethan Seidemann reports.
6: Labor has governed Victoria for 33 of the past 44 years, built on safe seats north and west of the Yarra. But at the last election, its primary vote in some of those seats fell by up to 20 points. ABC election analyst Casey Briggs says most of those votes went to minor parties and independents, not the Liberals. He says One Nation, which didn't contest those seats in 2022, could now be another option. And with polls showing voters split roughly four ways, he says One Nation could hold the balance of power after the November 28 election.
0: Brisbane Olympics organisers will front the media later this morning after a video posted to the committee's official YouTube channel leaked the game's emblem ahead of its scheduled unveiling. Chelsea Malunga reports.
7: The emblem's explainer video was posted to the page and scheduled to go live on Monday, but the preview revealed the emblem for both the Olympic and Paralympic Games in the top right corner. The caption also explained the thought process behind them, saying that the emblems are inspired by the spirited cockatoo, featuring the cockatoo's crest, reminiscent of the Olympic and Paralympic flame. A week-long reveal of individual pieces of the emblem had been leading up to a final unveiling on Monday. Organisers say they'll comment at a 9 a.m. press conference on the Gold Coast, where the next piece of the emblem was set to be revealed.
0: A nearly three-decade-long push to set up a whale sanctuary in the South Atlantic has been blocked at a meeting in Hobart. Meg Whitfield has the details.
8: The International Whaling Commission, which was set up to regulate whaling 80 years ago, met in Hobart this week. During the summit, Brazil put forward a resolution to establish a significant whale protection zone in the South Atlantic Ocean to provide a continuous, permanent haven from commercial whaling. While 39 countries voted in favour, 18 voted against the sanctuary and 3 abstained, meaning the resolution failed. Brazil's delegate told the commission his country would continue pushing for the sanctuary until it's approved.
0: With the latest in sport, here's Daniel Garb.
9: Sydney Roosters utility Connor Watson has been ruled out of tomorrow's NRL Grand Final due to concussion. Watson was hurt in last Friday's preliminary final win over the Dolphins, and in a major blow for the Tricolours, has been deemed unfit to play in Sunday's decider against his former club Newcastle at Stadium Australia. Meanwhile, thousands of fans are expected to line the streets of Newcastle this morning as the Knights team bus makes its way to Sydney. Captain Kalyn Ponga looms large for the Knights, and centre Bradman Best says he's been a huge part of Newcastle's fairy tale journey from wooden spooners to grand finalists.
10: You know, on the field he's always been a freak, and we all see that X factor, but, you know, off the field he's really having an impact, you know, holding everyone accountable, driving standards.
9: The Roosters are in the NRLW grand final as well tomorrow in a rematch of last year's decider with the Broncos. Brisbane are out to go back-to-back for a fifth premiership all up. Manchester City has filed a comprehensive appeal against an independent commission ruling that found them guilty of serious breaches of the English Premier League's financial rules, and the Illawarra Hawks have produced an upset in the NBL, dominating the Adelaide 36ers by 22 points in Wollongong.
0: And in the AFL, Adelaide midfielder Isaac Rankin has signed a long-term contract to remain a Crow until at least the end of 2032. The five-year deal is on top of his existing contract, which runs out after next season. Rankin finished in the top 10 of this year's Brownlow medal votes, polling in 7 of the last 8 games. To finance, stocks on Wall Street have closed higher after weaker-than-expected jobs data dampened expectations for a rate hike from the Federal Reserve at its policy meeting this month. The Dow Jones Industrial Average rose 0.5%, the broad S&P 500 gained 0.7%, and the tech-heavy NASDAQ was 1.2% higher. The global benchmark Brent crude is higher at $102.90 a barrel, gold is weaker at $4,141 an ounce, and the Australian dollar is higher at 69.5 US cents. South Australia's weather, there's a warning for strong marine winds for the upper southeast coast and lower southeast coast, and a warning for sheep graziers in parts of the Murraylands, upper southeast and lower southeast. Port Lincoln, partly cloudy 18, Port Pirie, partly cloudy 22, Renmark, a possible shower 20, Mount Gambier, cloudy 16. Adelaide, a possible morning shower with a top of 19, it's currently 11.4 degrees. 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

0: rates rose yet again. A valedictory interview with a giant of economic and financial journalism, Alan Kohler, who announced his retirement from the ABC this week. One of America's leading journalists, Gabriel Sherman, the special correspondent for Vanity Fair, and the screenwriter behind the hit Donald Trump movie, The Apprentice.
1: The number one motivation for this entire second term has been vengeance. Since his indictment in New York State between his terms, I think he has been single-mindedly focused on exacting revenge on his enemies, both within his own party and the Democrats, and also the press.
0: And we'll be taking the temperature of Newcastle, a city at fever pitch ahead of this weekend's NRL Grand Final. And you can join the conversation by texting on 0418 226 576 or by messaging via ABC Listen. But first, to the attack on that Fly Dubai plane headed to Tel Aviv in Israel on Wednesday. An aircraft carrying more than 170 passengers, which came frighteningly close to crashing after the pilot was stabbed by his co-pilot.
2: A passenger plane flying from Dubai to Tel Aviv carrying about 170 people had to divert to Saudi Arabia after the pilot was reportedly stabbed.
3: The plane starts shaking and going down. I hear someone scream.
4: We suddenly felt a dramatic increase in height and loss of pressure in the airplane. People are starting to panic. People start to run into the cockpit.
5: One pilot is lying on the floor, bleeding, and the other pilot, everyone is fighting him and trying to handcuff him. And at that moment, I just quickly ran to the other two pilots and I told them, guys, you need to go to the cockpit. You need to go to the cockpit.
3: I saw the blood on the people. We know that it's a terrorist attack. I thought I'm going to die.
4: The first couple of minutes was very terrifying. Then an hour that we were in the air with the terrorist lay down in the cockpit. Everyone was afraid that he will be able to release himself and to attack other passengers or other crew members.
6: They're now safely back on the ground after being diverted.
7: Israeli officials are calling it an act of terror.
0: Yes, the Israeli Prime Minister Benjamin Netanyahu has said the alleged attacker, an Amman national, underwent Islamist radical indoctrination. The co-pilot has been transferred to the United Arab Emirates, which has jurisdiction over the attack. The Indian pilot, meanwhile, is being hailed as a hero for fighting to open the door of the flight deck so that passengers could overpower his attacker and another team of pilots who were on board could land the plane. It's a dramatic human story and one which has political and diplomatic implications. So let's talk to David Hale, who served as the United States ambassador to Pakistan, Lebanon and Jordan. He knows this region very well. David Hale, thanks for joining us on Saturday Extra.
8: Thank you, Nick.
0: Israel is treating this as a terrorist attack. That seems to be the working assumption of investigators as well. David Hale, do you think that's what we're looking at here?
8: Yeah, most likely. I mean, the Emirati spokesman, Anwar Gargash, has said the same thing. So that seems to be the growing consensus. But there are a lot of questions, obviously, that we still need to see the answers to as the investigations unfold. But my hunch is that is the case.
0: This direct Fly Dubai route between Dubai and Tel Aviv is significant, isn't it? Because it was the first Emirati airline route to fly directly to Tel Aviv. David, give us the background to that. Why is this route so symbolically and diplomatically important?
8: Well, you know, I was a U.S. Special Envoy for Middle East Peace during a period of the Obama administration. And the one thing that we were continually being asked by then Prime Minister Netanyahu and his government was to establish normalized relations with Gulf states and that commercial flights would be a first step. And that's exactly what happened with the Abraham Accords that were agreed to 5 or 6 years ago. And so I think that, again, if it is a terrorist attack, and we don't know that for sure, but if it is, it's not just targeting Israel, it's targeting the Emirates for the decision they made to normalize with Israel. And it's most symbolic and most potent, manifestation, yes. These flights.
0: Yeah, the Abraham Accords, they were signed in 2020, weren't they? They were signed by the Trump administration. It was one of the great achievements of Trump 1.0. He certainly regarded it as one of his diplomatic achievements. You think this could be an attack to undermine those accords?
8: Yeah, I mean, it's hard not to draw that conclusion. Again,

0: We don't know exactly what was in the minds of this Omani co-pilot, but it can't help but be seen in those terms. But it's not going to change it. I mean, the Emiratis and the Israelis made a strategic commitment in 2020, and despite all of the turbulence that we've seen in the region, they've stuck to it. They see their long-term interests as congruent.
1: Yeah, you've preempted my next question, really, which was going to be precisely that. I mean, you know, the Abraham Accords have been pretty solid. You don't think this kind of incident and attack would undermine them?
0: For some people it might, but my expectation is it will just sort of redouble the resolve of Israel and the Emirates and Saudi Arabia and other countries to do what they can. If there's an Iranian hand behind this, which again seems to be the most plausible working assumption, so it's a reminder that Iran's motivations are quite evil. And when they're cornered, this is what they do. They're no longer as potent as they were, but this is their default plan. So I think they'll stick together.
1: I'm interested to talk about the possible Iran link in a few moments. I want to talk first of all about the domestic political implications in Israel. We've got elections coming up in Israel at the end of the month, obviously. Benjamin Netanyahu has sort of fated the passengers on board who managed to overpower this attacker in what was an extraordinary sort of and terrifying incident. I just wondered what sort of impact this could have on the Israeli election campaign.
0: Yeah, well, I mean, it's hard to predict. Of course, Israeli elections are notoriously volatile. But I think the opposition may be misplaying this. Their initial reaction was to say this is another security lapse on the part of Netanyahu and the cabinet. But it's really hard to pin this on the Israelis, to be honest with you. And I think that Netanyahu showed that he was responsive, strong. He was at the airport within a few minutes, standing tall with the passengers who'd gone through this ordeal that you're set up so rightly sort of shared with us. And this is a moment where Israelis unite together. And I don't think that attacking the government at this point is going to help the opposition. I think it will help Netanyahu, is my guess.
1: That's interesting. I mean, obviously, the elections will decide the makeup of the Knesset. The makeup of the Knesset will decide the makeup of the government. The makeup of the government will obviously determine the future of Benjamin Netanyahu and whether he remains as Israel Prime Minister. He is one of the great survivors, isn't he, of Middle East politics. I know the region so well. I wonder what your sense is. I mean, how imperiled is his prime ministership at the moment ahead of these elections?
0: Well, it's razor thin, and he's, you know, the polling's behind, but it's frankly easier to form a coalition because it's the most fragmented, by the way, electoral system on Earth. And it's easier to form a coalition from the right, center right, than it is from the center left, because the center left includes Arab parties. And there's a kind of a taboo up until recently about including them in a coalition. So there's a little bit of an edge in favor of Bibi, but, you know, who knows? And there's a lot of turmoil going on about the Haredim issues, frankly, unrelated to the ones that, you know, maybe you in Australia and we in America focus on the region. Israelis are focused on their own domestic issues, including their economy and the problem of the Haredim and how they integrate into society.
1: You're listening to ABC Radio National Saturday Extra with me, Nick Bryant, and I'm talking with former US Ambassador David Hale about the Fly Dubai attack earlier this week. You mentioned Iran there, and there have been a series of Iranian-sourced global terror attacks against Israel, America, and Jewish targets. This week, the UK Prime Minister Andy Burnham cited a link to Iran in that intercepted operation against a US Air Force base in Fairford in Britain. I wonder what that tells us at the moment about the Iranian regime. I wonder what it tells us about the kind of dynamics of the Iran war.
0: Yeah, I mean, it does look like a pattern may be emerging here. Again, we need more evidence, but this is not something we've not experienced before. The Iranians, when they're desperate, lash out globally with their terrorist network. It's not the same as it was before. Hezbollah was the Lebanese Hezbollah movement was their kind of agent of operations for terrorism, and they're pretty well decimated. So these operations aren't as effective as they were, but we may frankly see more of this. Again, because whether you support it or not, the American pressure strategy on Iran is beginning to yield results, which is why you're seeing this, these asymmetrical responses.
1: Yeah, tell us more about that, because one thing we are seeing at the moment is more oil flowing through the Strait of Hormuz, that oil choke point, that kind of weapon that Iran has used since the beginning of Operation Epic Fury in February, shutting off the shipping there, shutting off a lot of the world's supply of oil. In recent weeks, that has changed, David Hale, hasn't it? Tell us about that.
0: I think so. I mean, the professional commander of our soldiers, our military in the Gulf, is not a politician. He has said that the Battle of Hormuz is basically being won on our side. And the data, again, I'm just going off what I see in the media, but it's being widely reported by both left and right outlets in the United States that the flow of oil out of Hormuz is back up to where it was before the war. 14 million barrels a day is what I read this morning, as opposed to 17 million barrels a day of oil prior to the war. And that difference is really accountable for the Iranian, the fact that we're still blockading Iranian oil. So, I mean, the Iranians may find ways to turn the tables a bit, but I think step by step, incrementally, we're getting a handle on this. And so this blockade is putting enormous pressure on Iran. And you should also, if I may point out, the visit of the Chinese president in Washington witnessed an agreement with Trump that together they opposed the acquisition of a nuclear weapon by Iran, and they opposed Iran's attempts to close down the freedom of navigation through the straits. So Iran is experiencing growing and growing isolation. So this is exactly the moment where they unleash what they can in terms of terrorist attacks. It's not just against, you know, Israel and the U.S. base in the U.K., but also there's been a wave of anti-Semitic attacks throughout Europe and America, and there's mounting evidence that there may have been an Iranian hand behind that. Again, we need to ask the questions, but there's a lot of evidence there.
1: And a brief final thought. You see a turning of the tide in the Iran war. You see that America now is definitely got the upper hand here. There's been a shift.
0: If we are persistent, and that has been a problem for American policy in this part of the world, is that we have a difficulty as a democracy maintaining persistent pressure. We're feeling the pain as well as our industrial economies around the world. But with patience, we will prevail. So I hope we're able to do that.
1: And a lot of energy politics around at the moment. Donald Trump pressuring the G7 to release those oil reserves ahead of the midterm elections. Yeah, a lot of anger in America, obviously, about the hike in oil prices. I think diesel's gone up 70%. Hasn't it, in America since the beginning of the Iran war. David Hale, you have helped us navigate the region. Thank you so much. David Hale, a former US ambassador, thanks for joining us on Saturday Extra.
0: My pleasure. Thank you.
1: You're listening to ABC Radio National Saturday Extra with me, Nick Bryant. Now to an election in Latin America's biggest democracy and the world's fourth most populous democracy, Brazil, where the first round of voting to decide the next president starts tomorrow. The main contest is between the 80-year-old incumbent, known around the world as Lula, that's Luiz Inácio Lula da Silva, and his rival, Flavio Bolsonaro, the eldest son of Jair Bolsonaro, who is often called the Trump of the tropics. Bolsonaro Sr. is currently serving a 27-year sentence for plotting a coup after losing his bid for re-election in 2022. Politics in Brazil often has the feel of a soap opera, and that's especially true this time round. And to give us a taster of that drama, I've been talking to Ana Lankas, the Brazil bureau chief of The Economist. Ana Lankas, thanks so much for joining us on Saturday Extra.
2: Thanks for having me.
1: Ana, before we talk about the election, I was struck by something you wrote in your latest piece for The Economist. Brazil should be the lucky country. Few countries are as lucky as Brazil, you write. It faces no threat of invasion. It's awash with coveted resources, and yet its politics is a mess, and its politics often is a mess. What explains that Brazilian paradox?
2: Well, so I would say Brazil really is blessed. Like you said, you know, it has a vast amount of critical minerals like rare earths that the whole world needs right now. It has lots of oil, but it also has lots of renewable energy. It has every single mineral you can think of under its soil. I think the problem is basically a lack of good governance. I wouldn't actually say that Brazil's politics has always been a mess, but there are a lot of regulatory hurdles to investing. There's lots of legal changes. There's a very complicated tax system. There's infrastructure problems. There's lots of corruption. And the politics is very unpredictable. And I think that makes it very difficult for there to be kind of long-term policy planning to make the country really developed.
1: Now, the headline accompanying your piece in The Economist is very grabby. Will Brazil's next president be a vengeful Nepo baby or a doddering lefty? We'll get to the doddering lefty in a moment, but let's talk about that vengeful Nepo baby. 45 years old. He's the heir to a political dynasty. Flavio Bolsonaro. It's a name that'll be familiar to many, but perhaps not his son. Tell us about Flavio Bolsonaro.
2: Yeah, it wasn't the most flattering headline. So Flavio Bolsonaro is the eldest son of Jair Bolsonaro. And Jair Bolsonaro was a former far-right president in Brazil who attempted a coup after losing his bid for re-election in 2022. So he's currently serving a 27-year sentence in jail. And because he can't run, he passed the baton on to his son. And his son is a really terrible candidate. He has no charisma. He's a Nepo baby, meaning that he's basically had no job that's not related to politics because his dad gave him, you know, his start in politics. He has links to Rio de Janeiro's criminal underworld, alleged but very credible links. So he's not the best candidate. But because this family has such a hold on Brazil's right, he has a good chance of winning this election.
1: And we should tell people, shouldn't we, what happened to his father, Jair Bolsonaro, the former president, a guy that reveled in his nickname, the Trump of the tropics. He presently is under house imprisonment, right, for his role in what was essentially Brazil's sort of January the 6th, wasn't it? An attempt to overturn an election he lost.
2: Yeah, it was far more than the equivalent in the US, which was January the 6th. So there were a lot of his supporters that came out on January 8th, 2023 and attacked government buildings in Brasilia, Brazil's capital, because they believed that the election had been stolen. But there was much more than that. It was a much thicker plot than what happened in the United States. Basically, Jair Bolsonaro tried to convince the military to commit a coup to keep him in power. So he regularly had meetings with the heads of the Air Force, the Army, and the Navy to convince them to call a state of emergency and keep him in power. And he had drafted decrees to do this. He had drafted a speech that he would give after calling a state of emergency that would annul the results of the election. So it went far beyond what Donald Trump ever did. But unlike Donald Trump, he also did face justice. So last year, he was sentenced to 27 years in jail, which was later commuted to house arrest because he's ill.
1: So to what extent is his son's candidacy a kind of a proxy candidacy for his father? Is Flavio Bolsonaro on a kind of vengeance mission here?
2: He is completely a proxy candidate for Jair Bolsonaro. Flavio has no political capital of his own. The only reason people will vote for him is because his father is Jair Bolsonaro. And in lots of the pictures in the campaigns, you know, I've traveled around the country, the pictures are of Flavio with his dad in the background. And his main policy proposal is essentially to liberate his dad. So there aren't many proposals beyond liberating his father and impeaching the Supreme Court justices who sent his father to jail. But it gets far more complicated than that. We can talk about that in a second. But I think one thing I would like to say is just that the tragedy of Brazil is essentially that you have one political movement where the leader has clung to power for too long for an heir to emerge, which is the left. And then on the right, you have another political movement, which has basically been captured by a single family, and that's the Bolsonaro dynasty. So there's not a lot of renewal.
1: And that family and the intrigue around that family would make for a soap opera that would run into multiple seasons. It is quite the saga, isn't it?
2: Yeah, it's totally a telenovela. So Jair Bolsonaro, his third and current wife, Michelle Bolsonaro, she's much, much younger than him. She is a diehard evangelical and she's super popular. She would be way more popular than Flavio. She would win this election if she was a candidate. But she was partly not chosen because, according to people close to Jair, she's a woman. He didn't want to hand over power to a woman. But so Michelle Bolsonaro hates her stepsons. The stepsons hate her. And so you have this family with internal family drama. Michelle is taking care of her husband, who's under house arrest. He's sick because he was stabbed in the stomach. His son is running for the presidency, but is involved in all sorts of, is being investigated in all sorts of corruption scandals. Another son is in self-exile in the U.S. because he lobbied Donald Trump to put sanctions on the people who prosecuted his father. So you have a whole kind of family psychodrama. And this dynasty might soon run Brazil.
1: You shouldn't be writing for The Economist, Anna. You should be writing for Hollywood. I mean, this is just a movie waiting to be made, isn't it? But I wonder what the rest of the country makes of this psychodrama, as you call it. I mean, does just the name Bolsonaro give Flavio a chance of winning the presidency? Because as you say, I mean, he's not a particularly strong candidate.
2: So it's not just the name Bolsonaro. For the last 25 years, basically since 2002, the party that has really dominated Brazil has been a left-wing party called the Workers' Party. And the leader of that party is the current president, Luiz Inácio Lula da Silva, who I call the doddering lefty in my title. They've done a really good job on the environment. You know, his party and him as president, lower deforestation in the Amazon. And the party's composed of true Democrats. So, for example, if Lula were to lose this election, he would recognize the result. However, the party has been in power 5 times since 2002. President Luiz Inácio Lula da Silva, known as Lula, is currently serving his 3rd term in office, and he's almost 81 years old. So many Brazilians are tiring of him. He's the same age that Joe Biden was when he dropped out of the race in 2024. So that's a big problem in Brazil, because around half the population is just sick of the Workers' Party. And they would vote for basically any alternative to Lula. And the Bolsonaro family is just very well known. So they're best placed to capture angry votes that are basically the anti-PT, the anti-Workers' Party vote.
1: That's interesting, isn't it?
2: Yeah, can I just say, you mentioned Hollywood and telenovelas. The funny thing is that Flavio is in a pickle right now, and what could cost him the presidency is the fact that he's being investigated for corruption in relation to a Hollywood film about his father. So, yeah.
1: Life imitating art, yes. Or art imitating
2: exactly.
1: Life.
2: Exactly.
1: That's fascinating. You've called this election a kind of battle that would be like Bernie Sanders taking on Donald Trump Jr., which is a great way of thinking about it. But as you say, there are echoes of Joe Biden as well in an elderly president who many people think has kind of done his dash. And there's been an extent to which they're trying to hide the fact that he's an old man now. I mean, he's 81 years old, and it sounds like an ageist comment, but, you know, that Lula has been showing signs of that age recently.
2: Yeah, and the thing is, I think the problem with leaders who stay in power for too long is that they age like bread rather than fine wine. So their ideas become stale. And the problem is they start to surround themselves with yes men rather than people who can speak hard truths to them. So I'll give you an example. You just said your comment might sound ageist. Whenever I criticize, you know, the Workers' Party, and I do interviews with them saying, are you worried about Lula's age? Are you worried he didn't choose an heir? They say, why are you making such an ageist comment? And that's not a good way to deal with what is a very real problem that everyone can see. And Lula had also promised that he wouldn't run for re-election last time he ran because he was going to be old, and he didn't do that. So I think he's still more likely to win this election than Flavio Bolsonaro, but there's great concerns around his age.
1: Yeah, and I mean, I think he's taken to wearing a hat, hasn't he, to disguise some surgery on his head that took place. I mean, that does seem to be an attempt to sort of shield him in the same way that Biden was shielded during the 2020 presidential election. And of course, he ended up not being able to fight the 2024 election because when he appeared on that debate stage, he looked so old and past it.
2: Yeah.
1: There are parallels there as well with the extent to which Lula's campaigning at the moment and the manner in which he's campaigning.
2: So I'd say Lula's health condition is definitely not as bad as Biden's was, but it's not ideal to have an almost 81-year-old man running for re-election. And just like you said, he's wearing a Panama hat on the campaign because he's had two operations on his head. One after he slipped on the bath and had a hematoma in his brain, and the second one after a cancerous mole was removed on his scalp. And I was really excited to go see Lula speak for the first time. I went to the Workers' Party convention to hear him speak because he famously has a lot of charisma. And unfortunately, he literally rambled for an hour like a kind of grandpa at a dinner table, you know, going from one topic to another, unrelated. And it was really disappointing. So there are definitely concerns around his age, so much so that his much younger wife has taken to posting videos of him working out in the gym just to prove to people that he's fit.
1: What you're describing, Anna, is not a particularly good choice that the Brazilian people are facing right now. Is that reflected in the kind of public sentiment? Do they say, we should be doing better than this, the Nepo baby and the doddering lefty? Brazilian politics should be better.
2: Yeah, absolutely. I mean, I've covered many presidential races, but I've really not covered that many where there are so few people genuinely enthusiastic about their options. There's such a kind of fed-upness with these candidates because it's the third election where a Bolsonaro is facing off against Lula or his hand-picked successor. There's such fed-upness that many people have not actually decided their vote and may decide on the day. Up to 30% of the electorate has not yet chosen who they'll vote for. So I expect a lot of volatility up until, you know, the runoff possibly at the end of the month.
1: That's fascinating. In a very sort of polarized country at the moment, that there is still that sort of fluidity in the poll. Just a brief thought on the mechanics. This is the first round, isn't it?
2: This is the first round. And if no candidate wins more than 50% of the vote, it goes to a runoff on October 25th. But I will say, I think some of these problems are not just happening in Brazil. Lots of voters around the world are unhappy with their choices and feel that they're stuck with kind of two establishment parties or one establishment party and one radical right-wing party that they don't identify with. And so I think this is a general problem around the world, that politics often is starting to feel very kind of disconnected from what people really want.
1: This is a global story, but it is very quintessentially Brazilian, isn't it? And you write in your piece about this old adage to end up on, that Brazil is the country of the future and always will be. It's a great phrase, isn't it? What you're suggesting, Anna, is this election is going to perpetuate that rather than solve that.
2: I don't think this election will solve Brazil's deep problems. I mean, the sad thing with that quote, with that saying, is that the famous Austrian novelist Stefan Zweig moved to Brazil, escaping religious persecution in Europe in the 1930s and 40s. And then he really believed Brazil was the country of the future. And then it was Brazilians who themselves added, and it always will be. So there's a lot of cynicism right now and disappointment. And just before finishing, I'd like to add that a lot of that cynicism is fed by a giant corruption scandal that hovers over this entire election and which has engulfed the entire political class. So Brazil has this problem that every 10 years, it seems, a big corruption scandal shakes up the country and voters are really fed up.
1: Anna Lankers, the Brazil bureau chief of The Economist. Thank you so much for joining us on Saturday Extra.
2: Thanks for having me.
1: Now, few writers in the world have written with more clarity or authority on the intersection of the modern-day media and modern-day politics than my next guest. He's Gabriel Sherman, a special correspondent with Vanity Fair, the author of the book Bonfire of the Murdochs, which chronicles the epic fight for control of what he calls the world's last great media dynasty, and the screenwriter of the movie The Apprentice, which tells the story of Donald Trump's rise to fame as a property developer in New York City. We met for a chat yesterday afternoon. Gabriel Sherman, welcome to Australia and welcome to Saturday Extra.
3: Good to be here. Thank you.
1: You have spent so much time reporting on Donald Trump, observing Donald Trump, depicting Donald Trump. I wonder what you make of him now, a president in his 80th year, a man who sees himself not just as one of America's most consequential presidents, but one of the most consequential figures in world history.
3: Yes, I mean, world historic, I think, is almost an understatement at this point in terms of just the unlikeliness of how he's gotten to be where he is. You know, I think for me, what fascinates me most about Trump is that he's been somebody his entire life that has been able to create a reality, sort of warp reality to fit his own self-image. And now, as you said, in his 80th year, approaching the U.S. midterms and about to be a lame duck president, this, to me, is the fascinating moment about whether he can still shape reality, because both in terms of his own physical aging, but also his political capital is such that, you know, this, to me, is probably the most vulnerable position he will have been in his time as president.
1: I think it's fascinating you say that, because I think one of the most striking aspects of this year in particular is his inability almost to bend reality. He seems to have lost that sort of superpower.
3: Well, I thought a lot about this, and I think the Iran war will be seen historically perhaps as sort of a fulcrum or a watershed in terms of the limits of Trump's power. Just stepping back, you know, I've been covering Trump since the early 2000s, first as a real estate reporter and then as a political reporter. And Trump really understands power and leverage and what motivates people. And the primary thing that he understands is that people are motivated by money and power and status. And the problem with the Iran war is that this is the first time that he's been dealing with somebody that is not motivated by money per se. His entire framework for how to get what he wants doesn't work with them. And I think you see him flailing around. He doesn't quite know what to do. He threatens them. He tries to make a deal. And this is the first time we've seen that there are people who don't apply to the same pressure points that Trump has existed on the rest of his adversaries.
1: And so many of the claims he makes around the Iran war are demonstrably false. He can claim that there isn't inflation, but people are going to the gas pumps. They're seeing it themselves. He can say that America's won the war, but the war goes on. He's finding it harder to lie, in a way.
3: Exactly. And I think one of the tragic, I guess, ironies for Trump is that he's somebody that understands that gas prices and food prices, the things that made him such a successful candidate in 2024, he bludgeoned Joe Biden about inflation and food prices and gas prices, are the very same things that might undo him in 2026. So yeah, he cannot bend. When you fill up your car at the pump, you're going to see that price. And no matter what Trump says, people will see it.
1: One of the things that has emerged, especially in Trump 2.0, is a very, very fractious relationship with the press. The people who are trying to correct the record, he is pushing back against. I mean, probably while you were somewhere over the Pacific, we had this transcript release from the interview this week with Time magazine.
3: I read it, yes.
1: He's made it onto the front cover of Time for the record number of times. I think 56 times. He's dislodged Richard Nixon at long last. That interview was very fractious. He used the F word at one point. We've seen him have arguments with other news organizations like CNN and Politico. The relationship with the press seems to be particularly poisonous at the moment.
3: Yeah, I think it's a classic case of displacement, right? He wants them to report his version of reality. And of course, journalists' obligation is to report the truth as best as we can seek it. So he's lashing out. To me, it's just more of an indication of, you know, he's flailing around without a playbook. It's also the time that I've seen where the polls are actually reflecting the political reality. You know, I always was struck in Trump 1.0 and even sort of in his exile between administrations of the durability of his support. It never really went below 35% or so. And now I saw a poll released the other day that it was, you know, slipping into the high 20s.
1: There's been a lot of talk recently about Trump slowing down. He isn't adding that famous signature to as many executive orders with the flourish of his Sharpie pen. There isn't much of a legislative agenda. He's had to beat the retreat on his trade war with China after Beijing threatened to restrict US access to Chinese rare minerals. What's your sense of Trump 2.0? Do you get the feeling it's sort of almost running out of steam?
3: I get the feeling that the only thing that seems to animate him is these renovation projects.
1: Home improvements, right?
3: Yeah, you know, the ballroom or building his fanciful arch in Washington or slapping his name on the Kennedy Center and now threatening to tear it down. I mean, it seems like his actual interest in governing is fairly low. He wants to stride the world stage by, you know, launching the war in Iran and ripping up Washington, D.C., but in terms of the nuts and bolts of legislating and getting his agenda through it. Yeah, you're right. He seems to be disinterested in the actual job itself.
1: You were talking earlier about Trump having this very keen sense of what motivates other people.
3: I think that's his superpower. Historically, it's been his superpower is sort of identifying people's weak spots and exploiting it.
1: I wonder what your sense is of what motivates him now in the second term. Is it a desire to sort of upend world affairs? Is it this desire to turn Washington almost into a landmark to himself? Is the profit motive one of the strongest impulses that he's acting on at the moment?
3: All of those could make an argument for being atop the list. I mean, I think if I was going to sum it up, though, I think the number one motivation for this entire second term has been vengeance. Since his indictment in New York State between his terms, I think he has been single-mindedly focused on exacting revenge on his enemies, both within his own party and the Democrats, and also the press. I think we've seen the lashing out of the press, the banning of news organizations from the White House as part of this retribution campaign. I think you cannot underestimate the power of revenge as a motivator.
1: On Saturday Extra, I'm Nick Bryant, and I'm speaking with Gabriel Sherman, a special correspondent with Vanity Fair. And we're talking about Donald Trump and somebody who Gabe has been following for many years. We've both seen Trump up close. At times, he can be very charming. He can be lucid. At times, he can be ridiculously boastful and bombastic and belligerent, especially, as you say, when going after his foes, when vengeance is at the heart of what he's doing. I mean, since I first started covering Trump, which was back in 2014, just before he came down that golden escalator, I think the balance between those two has changed. The cartoonish version of Trump is more frequently on display. The sort of lucid and more intelligent mm-hmm. version of Donald Trump is not so much. I wonder what you make of that kind of balance between those two different Trumps, because there are often two different Trumps.
3: I've seen it like you firsthand. You know, if you even just go back and you see video of him from 2015, 2016, it's a markedly different person. I mean, they're obviously the foundation is the same, but the sharpness, the self-awareness, the winking, the sense of humor about himself is much more present. You know, in my times I've spent with him personally, you know, when you're just one-on-one in a room with him, there is an easygoing charm. There you can see, you know, I say this to my friends who tell me that, you know, Trump is the second coming of a dictator. And I said, listen, you don't get that level of power if you don't have some interpersonal charm. I mean, because people are so blinded by their political feelings about him, they sort of struggle to see him as a person. And so I've been very aware of that. But I think in the second term, as a factor of aging and also the political landscape, we see the angry kind of rambling, discombobulated Trump. Obviously, it's natural. He's an older person, but I think, yeah, it's a much different version than we saw, even as, like you said, 2015.
1: I'm not sure if journalists should engage in sort of psychiatric portraiture any more than psychiatrists who don't see somebody up close should engage in psychiatric portraiture, the so-called Goldwater mm-hmm. principle. But I wonder sometimes whether we are seeing a man in sort of a form of mental decline, where some of his less attractive traits have been sort of amplified by the enormous power mm-hmm. that he gets now and the enormous attention that he receives. I wonder what you think about that.
3: Well, I think partly, just again, just separating, putting the psychology aside, partly what we're seeing is that he has surrounded himself with an administration and a West Wing that is completely devoid of any opposition. The first term, Trump 1.0, you know, was famously surrounded. There were sort of these warring camps of the Steve Bannon, America First types, and the Gary Cohn, Dina Powell, Jared Kushner, more sort of globalist, if you want to just use a generalized term. And now there is none of that warring camps. You know, we have basically sycophants competing over themselves to be, you know, the most slavishly loyal to Trump. And I think when you surround yourself with just people that validate your worldview, it's only natural you're going to become a more extreme version of yourself.
1: Gabe Sherman, you, you've worn many hats. You're a brilliant journalist for Vanity Fair. You've written a terrific book on Rupert Murdoch, Bonfire of the Murdochs, which is the story, that epic story of the battle for control of the media empire. You've also been a screenwriter. You wrote the screenplay for The Apprentice, which told the story of the rise of Donald Trump as a real estate tycoon and the tutelage he received from this guy called Roy Cohn, who's a legendary New York lawyer, isn't he, who cut his teeth during the McCarthy era, during that witch hunt. I mean, often it's said that Trump can't be satirized because he's often so self-satirizing. I wonder how hard it is to actually write dialogue for him.
3: Yes, I thought a lot about that. And I thought, you know, the only way to dramatize Trump convincingly, at least for me as a writer, was to do it at a time in his life where there was enough distance between himself and the Trump we see today. I felt trying to do any contemporary film about Donald Trump would be hopeless because the real life version would obviously be more entertaining and more accurate than any dramatist could come up with. But I felt Trump as a young man, Trump at a moment of maximum change from an outer borough, Queens-born hustler of a very rich but very not elite real estate developer, and his Trump's desire to claw his way into the inner sanctum of Manhattan power. I thought that was enough fertile ground to write a character that felt alive. And his relationship with Roy Cohn, I thought obviously was, you know, stranger than fiction because, you know, here you have Roy Cohn, a closeted gay former McCarthy lawyer who had reinvented himself as a Manhattan fixer, right-wing ideologue, wore silk suits, partied at Studio 54, was friends with Richard Nixon and Upper East Side socialites. I mean, just that bizarre mix of relationships I thought was fertile ground for a film. And I thought the key, you know, I got the idea to write the movie, just stepping back, when I was covering Trump 1.0, he came down the golden escalator. And I remember people who worked for Trump, people like Roger Stone, who had known him since the 80s, told me that, you know, Donald's just repeating a lot of the things Roy taught him. And I was like, that's the movie. Trump is just applying the lessons of Roy Cohn. And we see the three lessons, which are always attack, always admit, never admit defeat, always claim victory. And, you know, we see these lessons time and again. And so that's sort of the film is the making of the Trump we understand today.
1: The Roy Cohn playbook becomes the Donald Trump
3: playbook.
1: I was intrigued what you said there about New York City, Trump being an outer borough guy. What in New York would be called a bridge and tunnel guy. It's this great sort of sneering put down, isn't it, by people who live in Manhattan, which is where the big wealth is. In New York City, Trump was desperate to be part of that world, to be respected in that world. I mean, I often think if you're trying to make sense of the paradox of Trump becoming a working class hero amongst people in the Rust Belt, how did a New York billionaire try and do that? It was based on a shared sense of victimhood. They sneered at me in the same way that they sneer at you. I wonder to what extent his upbringing in New York motivated him to become president in the first place and still drives this desperate need for validation.
3: I mean, 1,000%. I think it's this sort of toxic mix of he wants to be part of them but can't be, so that he wants to then destroy them. This constant cycle of seeking approval and then rejecting the rejection. And it is just, I think, the fuel that drives him every single day. And what's amazing is that these things have been in place for 50 plus years, and they are still as palpable and powerful today as they were when he was, you know, in his 20s trying to build a hotel in Midtown Manhattan and being laughed at.
1: It's fascinating. I mean, he sort of hates the press, but at the same time, he's desperate for the approbation of the press. He hates the New York Times, but that is the paper above all others.
3: He seeks approval from.
1: Talking about the press, again, probably while you were flying here, we heard that Donald Trump had a meeting this week at the White House with Rupert Murdoch and senior executives from the News Corp empire. That is a fascinating relationship. Again, you know, Fox News still pretty slavishly loyal to Donald Trump, but the Wall Street Journal, which is also owned by Rupert Murdoch, Trump has hated their coverage in 2.0, which has been very strong.
3: I think the Journal, just as a news consumer myself, I think the Wall Street Journal's news pages, more than the New York Times, to me, seem the sharpest right now.
1: I would totally agree with that. And they led a lot of the reporting on Epstein, of course. Mm-hmm. And they found that Epstein birthday.
3: The famous drawing, yes, the signed illustration.
1: A naked woman.
3: Yes.
1: With a very cryptic message about having that sort of...
3: The secrets.
1: The secrets, yeah. What do you make of that relationship between Donald Trump and Rupert Murdoch?
3: I think one word sums it up. It's just transactional. I think Rupert is, you know, famously been, you know, I've reported, many others have reported that he personally thinks Trump is not a good businessman, not intelligent. You know, he wanted Ron DeSantis in 2024 to be the Republican nominee. You know, Rupert has tried to shape the Republican Party away from Trump. It has not worked. And so, of course, Rupert prizes one thing above anything, which is ratings, profit, and influence. And so Fox News has been loyal to Trump because it is the single biggest moneymaker in the what remains of the Murdoch empire. So yes, Trump doesn't like Rupert. Trump knows Rupert looks down on him. I think for both men, it is a marriage of mutual benefit.
1: You've written this book, Bonfire of the Murdochs. It's a terrific read. You've written a book about the former head of Fox News, Roger Ailes. You've written in such depth and detail about Donald Trump. Have you got any sense of how the Trump story ends?
3: I don't think well. You know, I see a lot of parallels with Roy Cohn. Roy, and you know, Roy died much, much earlier. He died in his 50s, so obviously did not reign as long as Donald Trump did. But Roy seemed so powerful right up until the end. And then he famously got HIV, and he got very sick with AIDS.
1: Dramatized in Angels.
3: Dramatized famously by Tony Kushner in Angels in America.
1: In America, yeah.
3: But once Roy's power seemed to be on the wane, his friends, including Donald Trump, abandoned him. And he died very kind of alone and broken. What I see as similar is I think by Trump has created a base of power that is completely transactional. I think once his sort of invincibility becomes, whether it's through his own mortality or political liability, people will turn on him. I mean, we see Republicans in private, you know, he knows they trash talk him. I just see that can't end well. Now, I'm the first to say that I could be wrong because Donald Trump has proven so immune to every law of American politics so far, but I see a tragic ending.
1: Immune to the legal system as well.
3: Yeah.
1: Mar-a-Lago becomes Sunset Boulevard.
3: Mm-hmm, exactly. I mean, during that time, actually, during the exile between Trump 1 and Trump 2, there was a moment where I thought we were in that period where he was roaming the halls of Mar-a-Lago. It was after January 6th. The Republican Party had shunned him. And he was, you know, talking about his glory days. You know, to me, what was so fascinating was when there was a writer who did a book on the history of The Apprentice TV show. And I remember reading an interview with that author who said that Trump became the most alive when he was talking about the years he spent hosting The Apprentice. And I was thinking, you know, Trump had been president of the United States, and here he was in exile in Mar-a-Lago, and the thing he seemed to want to relive most was his glory years as a reality TV host. That to me was like his Sunset Boulevard moment of when he was a star on TV and the ratings every week told him how he was doing. So I think that could have been sort of a preview of what the end will be like for him.
1: He's a TV guy, huh, isn't he?
3: He loves TV. I mean, he, you know, I think he understands the medium, you know, as well as anybody, yeah.
1: He's the executive producer of his own presidency.
3: Yes. Yeah.
1: Gabe Sherman, it has been great to talk to you. Thanks for joining us on Saturday Extra.
3: It was good to be here. Thank you.
1: That was journalist and screenwriter Gabriel Sherman, who I'll be in conversation with on Sunday at the Sydney Opera House. We were to be joined by Julia Baird, but as you heard in the news, her father, the former Liberal MP Bruce Baird, has died suddenly. Prime Minister Anthony Albanese led the tribute, saying Australia has lost a real gentleman and a true parliamentarian. He was such a key figure in bringing the Olympics to Sydney, and that was just part of a very big legacy. Our thoughts are with Julia and her two brothers, especially Steve Baird and Mike Baird, who served, of course, as the Premier of New South Wales. On a lighter note, this week there was a big development in what surely Australia's best slow TV experience, that online live stream of a peregrine Falkland nest perched high on the side of a Melbourne skyscraper. Nestflix, it's called. This year, there have been four eggs in the nest. And this week, the first chick started to hatch. Others are expected to hatch today or tomorrow. So tune in. You can watch it all on the live stream. There's a lot more to come after the news of Al Ajitri interview with the retiring ABC finance guru, Alan Kohler. Stay with us on Saturday Extra with me, Nick Bryant.

0: ABC News with Isabella Carboni. Good morning. An infectious disease expert says childhood disease such as measles and diphtheria have made a recent comeback due to a drop in vaccinations. South Australia has recorded 9 cases of measles this year, the highest since 2016, and most of which are linked to a cluster at Brighton Secondary School sparked by an overseas traveller returning to Adelaide. A national outbreak of diphtheria has also grown to more than 600 cases, with 22 detected in remote SA Indigenous communities. Epidemiology professor at Adelaide University, Adrian Esterman, says they're both examples of diseases which were considered childhood killers more than a century ago.
1: Yes, it is a concern. We are seeing them coming back. Diphtheria is a good example. We're seeing this massive outbreak in Northern Territory and Western Australia. This again is a big worry. So, yes, we are concerned.
0: Victoria has recorded one of its strongest earthquakes overnight, with thousands reporting feeling the tremors. Mackenzie Archer has more.
2: The 4.8 magnitude earthquake hit near the regional town of Leongatha in Victoria's southeast just after 2 a.m. this morning. A 3.1 magnitude aftershock followed just under an hour later. Michael was in Iona, just northwest of the epicentre in Gippsland, when the quake struck.
3: Everything was shaking and rattling. You can hear it rattling.
2: Hardy Garsamy from Geoscience Australia says the quake is the state's second strongest ever recorded.
4: We have received a significant number of felt reports.
2: More than 17,000 people have reported feeling the quake, with some as far away as Ballarat and Portland in the state's west.
0: The airline Fly Dubai has announced a full official investigation is underway into an apparent attempt to crash a flight on its way to Tel Aviv after the pilot managed to open the cockpit door despite being stabbed by his co-pilot. Tim Wharton reports.
5: Smit Bakshar was allegedly stabbed by his co-pilot but managed to open the cockpit door, allowing passengers to enter and restrain the attacker. Israeli Prime Minister Benjamin Netanyahu says the attacker, an Omani national, was arrested in Saudi Arabia, but he's now been transferred to the United Arab Emirates, where he's being questioned. In a call with Indian Prime Minister Narendra Modi, Captain Bakshar said he had to do something.
6: I could feel that the aircraft was plunging, and I said to myself, this is the last push, Smit. Do it. The door is right there.
5: A review of safety regulations is being looked at after cockpit doors were locked following the September 11 attacks 25 years ago, where hijackers seized control and crashed planes into the World Trade Center in New York and near the Pentagon.
0: French President Emmanuel Macron says an agreement by G7 countries to release 100 million barrels of oil is intended to ease pressure on climbing fuel prices. The group of industrialized nations will release the stockpile over the next 4 months after US President Donald Trump had urged the European Union to act. Mr. Trump had threatened to ban US diesel exports, but now says that won't happen in the wake of the G7 agreement. Mr. Macron says the G7 is united on the issue.
7: All of this sends a clear signal of G7 unity during this period, a desire to improve our production, our transportation capacity, and our ability to manage both stocks and trade cooperatively. And so, all of this can accompany and trigger a drop in prices on global markets.
0: In the AFL, Crows skipper Jordan Dawson has created history as the Crows' first four-time club champion, winning the Malcolm Blight Medal for the fourth year running. The 29-year-old has been commended for his excellent football and leadership while battling with his brother's death. Earlier this year, Dawson was named All-Australian Vice-Captain and was awarded the AFL Players Association's Best Captain and Most Courageous. South Australia's weather now. Sheep graziers are warned that cold temperatures, showers and southerly winds are expected today, likely affecting areas including parts of the Murraylands, upper southeast and lower southeast forecast districts. There's also a warning for strong marine winds for the upper southeast coast and lower southeast coast. Around the state, Port Lincoln partly cloudy 18, Port Pirie partly cloudy 22, Renmark a possible shower 20, Mount Gambier cloudy 16. Adelaide a possible morning shower with a top of 19, it's currently 13.3 degrees. Looking ahead, tomorrow partly cloudy 20, Monday cloud clearing 20, Tuesday a shower or two also 20. 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
8: 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Thanks for your company. This morning, whether you are in Ballarat or Bangkok, Hobart or Hanoi, and a special mention to the dog walkers of Australia who make up a significant demographic of the listenership of this show. Thanks for letting us into your headphones. Thanks for letting us into your earbuds. Now, in our editorial meeting this week, we decided to focus on the Australian economy. There was yet another hike in interest rates, of course, pushing them to their highest level since 2011. We wanted to talk about property prices, which have dropped for the sixth straight month. And a consensus quickly emerged that the person we should speak to is the man affectionately known as the ABC finance guy, Alan Kohler. Then, a few minutes later, he announced his retirement. Now, we don't think the two were related, but I'm delighted to say that Alan Kohler joins us now. Alan, welcome to Saturday Extra.
9: Thanks, Nick. And of course, they're not related.
8: No, I mean, of course not. But I mean, it speaks of your authority, doesn't it? On the week that we wanted to talk about this big news, the person we wanted to talk about was you. And ever since you've announced your retirement, there's been this sort of massive outpouring on social media, tributes flooding in, led by the Treasurer of Australia, Jim Chalmers. I wonder what you've made of it all.
9: It's been quite amazing, actually. The response I've had is incredible and unexpected, to be honest. Really, really nice. Really nice. I mean, even the people on X, formerly Twitter, were nice.
8: That doesn't always happen, does it? You've had such a storied career, and I know it's not over. There's more to come, and we can talk about what's going to happen next. But I did want to take you back to your earliest years as a reporter, and it wasn't as a finance guy. It was as a sort of general news reporter. And I want to take you back to Christmas Day, 1974. You were in Darwin, and that day, of course, was Cyclone Tracy. You were in the midst of it. Just remind us of that and what that experience was like.
9: Yes, well, I was a general reporter on the Northern Territory News for the whole of 1974, and it was great. I lived in a house in Nightcliff with a group of other journalists, mostly subs, but anyway, we were having a good time, and we went to bed on Christmas Eve, a little worse for wear because we'd had a bit of a party, and we all got up at about midnight, and because you know we'd been told during the day that a cyclone was coming and that we should batten down the hatches and all this, and there was advice about you know what you should do during a cyclone, and the advice tended to be about you know you should go to the bathroom because bathrooms tend to hold up better than the rest of the house because they've got pipes in the walls. So about midnight, we all went into the bathroom. We carried the kitchen table in the bathroom, put a mattress on top and a mattress on the bottom, and we got under the kitchen table in the bathroom. And it is true that the bathroom, in fact, in our house was the only thing left standing. It was amazing.
8: Wow. And you did what every good journalist should do. You got to work straight away. And you produced an emergency edition of the Northern Territory News. I've actually got it in front of me.
9: There you go.
8: Yeah, here it is. Reporters, Dave Johnson, Lorna King, Alan Kohler. And it's not a newspaper. Do you remember it? I mean, it's a kind of almost bullet points, really, just spelling out what had happened. Do you remember putting that together?
9: Yeah, of course I remember that. And we actually got hold of a ute and we liberated a printer from the back of a print business that had been mostly demolished, and took the printer back to the police headquarters and set it up in the basement, and printed it off, you know. And then we actually delivered it to all the schools around Darwin, where everyone was sheltering the following day. We just thought it would be a good idea to keep everyone informed.
8: You went from Darwin, you became the editor of the Australian Financial Review eventually. You became the editor of the Melbourne Age as well. You were covering these extraordinary years, really, in Australian life, weren't you? Especially as somebody with your financial and economic expertise, the kind of reform era, the opening up of the
10: Australian economy, which had such a sort of transformative effect. I wonder what you recall from those years, and how thrilling was it, or how curious was it, as somebody who made their name as an economics and financial reporter, reporting on those years?
9: Yeah, well, so during the 1980s, when Hawke and Keating were transforming the economy, I was editor of the Fin Review from 1984, and it was extraordinary. There's no doubt about it. I mean, I remember a particular time when I got into work one morning about 10 o'clock, and

0: And I said, well, that's interesting. We better get a transcript of that. So I got a transcript of it. And we splashed the paper with it the next morning. And he'd been actually in the back of a reception centre, in the kitchen of a reception centre, after a breakfast or something, and had just been on the phone. And anyway, so it was those kinds of things were happening all the time. You know, there were huge announcements. I got to know Keating a bit and found him, you know, a fascinating person and, you know, really interesting to cover.
1: I mean, one of the interesting things about these reforms, I mean, there was bipartisan agreement around them. I mean, John Howard offered a lot of support in the early years for a lot of Paul Keating's economic reforms and Bob Hawke's economic reforms. Where was the AFR on this? Was it sort of part of the cheer squad?
0: Well, I wouldn't call it a cheer squad. You know, we were supporting the reforms, of course. I mean, Keating and Hawke were opening up the Australian economy. You know, they were removing tariffs, reducing financial regulation, they were floating the dollar. I mean, these are all things the Financial Review had always been in favour of under my predecessor, Paddy McGuinness, and Max Walsh and others. I mean, you know, Vic Carroll, all these people, you know, fantastic journalists, were all in favour of the sort of things that Hawke and Keating were doing. And I think in many ways the Financial Review set the scene for it, in particular Paddy McGuinness. You know, in a sense, the Fin Review before me created the environment that made what Hawke and Keating did even doable, really, I think. And so, that, you know, that, and I think, you know, I sort of tried to carry that tradition on. I was a young man. I mean, when I was appointed editor of the Fin Review, I was 32.
1: That is ridiculously young, isn't it? I mean, What did you make of that at the time? I mean, you must have been chuffed to bits, of course. I mean, that's sort of super achieving in journalistic terms. But, I mean, did you think you were ready?
0: Oh, I thought it was absolutely ready and it was perfectly justified. I was a pretty confident young man, to be honest. I look back now and I think I was a child. I mean, I was a child.
1: In 1985, you made the switch, didn't you, from print journalism to broadcast journalism, and they're very different things. And you became one of Australia's great economic commentators. People got to see that on their screens every night. I wonder whether you thought about your approach to how you were going to do that job, how you were going to communicate so effectively, what was happening in finance and economics, which can often be a little bit confusing, which can often be a little bit obscure. What was your kind of philosophy in reporting all that?
0: Okay, I suppose there are three things that were my, what you'd call my philosophy, I guess. One is that whether you're doing it in print or on TV, in broadcast, it's all writing. You know, you're a writer. Mm. And I think a lot of broadcast journalists don't really understand that, that really what you're doing is you're presenting something you've written. I mean, yeah, occasionally you go on and you do it ad hoc. But even then, when you're making it up as you go along, you're still writing. So it's words. Second thing is that when I'm on TV and also when I'm writing in a story, the relationship that I'm having is with one person at the other end. When I look into a camera and I'm doing a TV thing, I'm talking to one person, and I'm not imagining who that person is. It's not my mum or something. That I understand that the people who are watching TV are essentially alone. I mean, they might be sitting with somebody, but the relationship that's going on is between me and that person. So I try to ensure that what I'm doing is that I'm not sort of I try to make sure that it doesn't feel to the audience like I'm just talking to a whole, you know, a million people or whatever it is, that I'm talking to them individually. And the third thing is that and this is also how I approach my print journalism, that people need to, at the end of whatever you've done for them, they need to feel like it's been a pleasant and a good experience.
1: Hmm.
0: You know, that it's not something, you know, it's not spinach. It's not something that they've just had to read or consume because they need to know this stuff. So I've always tried, in my writing as well as my TV,

0: work, I've tried to leave people with a smile on their face. You know, so I have, you know, occasional jokes on the TV, and people, and I think people like smiling. People like having a, you know, feeling like they've enjoyed it. And I've always felt that if you can leave people with a smile on their face, whether it's at the end of a piece of writing that you've written or that you're on TV, then they're more likely to come and do read you or watch you again tomorrow.
1: Alan Kohler, I just think you've delivered a masterclass in journalism that should be played at every single journalism college in the country. I mean, it's a brilliant approach, your three-pronged approach. I am talking with Alan Kohler, of course, on ABC Radio National. I'm Nick Bryant, and this is Saturday Extra. Alan, you were talking about the importance of words. I mean, as you say, journalism is all about storytelling, whether you're on the radio, television, or in print. But you're also famous for your graphs, aren't you? You've come to use them very effectively over the years. Tell us how that kind of data and that kind of graphic presentation of the data can be so helpful.
0: Well, that kind of came about by accident in a way. I moved from the 7:30 report to the news in 2002, and it was part of a general kind of national approach to news, and they did appointed a national sports reporter as well as a national finance reporter, which is me, and there was a national sports reporter, and both of us were told, you know, make sure your little spot, where, you know, 1.5 to 2 minutes long, and contains vision. You've got to have some, you know, you can't just be used your head and shoulders on the TV. It's got to have some vision in it. And that, for the sports guy, that was really easy, because there's no end of sports vision available. But what I found as I started this gig, I guess, is that I couldn't get any vision. There was never any, you know, like, there was the occasional press conference, but that was boring. You know, like, there was never enough vision. So I thought, I've got to do something. I can't just, I've got to have some illustration. So I thought, well, I'll use graphs. And I've always enjoyed or used graphs myself, because it gives you context for what you're talking about. It shows you historical context. Also, you can compare. If you compare what's going on to something else. And so that's how it began, and it never looked back. I mean, people really like it, because it tends to give what you do a bit of authority, because you're providing context and you're providing historical context and comparisons, and I think it really works for people.
1: Let's talk about the economic news this week, which we wanted to get you on to talk about, and then it got overtaken by your announcement, of course. That hike in interest rates. I mean, what I found quite interesting about it was that Michelle Bullock saying it was all about trying to dampen domestic demand. You'd have thought that after all these interest rate hikes that domestic demand would have been dampened already. I mean, tell us your thoughts on that hike and what's behind it.
0: Well, the context of inflation, the cause of inflation, is that demand is too great for supply. So, yes, that's right. There have already been three rate hikes this year, and demand has been dampened to some extent, not very much, demand in the context of the economy and inflation, demand is not a thing on its own. It's in relationship to supply. And the fact is that Australia's supply is low because of low productivity. And so what Michelle Bullock's been going on about, and I've been going on about really, is that Australia's productivity growth has been stalling. I mean, in fact, in the past 10 years, it's not risen, not improved at all. And in the last 12 months, productivity declined. And what that does is lowers the ability of the economy to supply stuff, whether it's goods or services. And that means that the level of demand has to come down more than you might expect, or at least more than it has in the past. And what the Reserve Bank calls it potential output, a lot of economists call it the speed limit of the economy. The speed limit of the economy, or potential output, used to be, 20, 30 years ago, it was above 3%. And the economy occasionally grew that much, but really the economy was almost never hitting the speed limit. But now the speed limit, because of low productivity, the speed limit is 1.8%. And the current growth is 2.1%. And so just on an arithmetic basis, which the Reserve Bank often tends to do, they've got to get that growth level back to 1.8%. And the 1.8% is entirely due to the fact that our productivity has declined.
1: Mm. A productivity challenge that is felt all over the Western world at the moment, isn't it? It's a huge problem for governments. Alan, I'd love to talk to you more about the economy. I just want to end with what's coming next. You're not retiring. You're going to be doing a podcast, and you're going to be doing a podcast with one of your favourite people.
0: With my son, Chris, who is the finance editor of Channel 9. And he has got his own podcast already, which is fortnightly, and he and I are going to do a podcast starting in a couple of weeks called Cola and Cola in the other fortnight for Chris. So that's going to be fun. I'm looking forward to that.
1: Well, Alan, just to give you a sense of the affection in which you are held, during this interview, the text line has just been blowing up. I love Alan Kohler. He's the best. I think Alan Kohler communicated the big picture in finance very effectively using graphs. There's a lot of love to you. Love for you, Alan. Alan Kohler has put many a smile on my face. I will miss him. Miss him greatly. a lot of love for you, Alan. Thank you so much for joining us on Saturday Extra today.
0: Thanks for having me, Nick.
1: Great to chat. That's Alan Kohler. Okay, next we are going to go to the NRL final. Can it be a repeat of the drama that we had in the AFL Grand Final last weekend? That was a cracker of a game, wasn't it? This year's NRL Grand Final will feature the Sydney Roosters and the Newcastle Knights. And the story of the Knights is a fairy tale in the making. The team finished last in the competition last year. They took the wooden spoon. Now they're just one win away from a premiership. And what makes this potentially all the more dramatic is that Newcastle hasn't lifted the trophy since 2001. So small wonder the city is wild with excitement. In fact, Knights superfan Lachlan Gray told us that he'd repainted his house in the club colours.
2: I said at the start of the final series to my mates that if we make the grand final, I'll paint the house red and blue. And yeah, on the Monday after the game, I come home and bought some red and blue paint on the way and yeah, started painting. Every second board is red and then the others are blue, big stripes along the front, and put a flag up on the front of the house. So it's definitely hard to miss, that's for sure. I don't think anyone sort of believed me, my fiance included. And I texted to say that I've started, and you know, she made a detour on the way home from work, and yeah, saw it, and yeah, she was very surprised. But no, she was a good sport about it, and yeah, I've been given a deadline to paint it back by Christmas.
1: We will check in before the end of the year to make sure that has happened. Well, to hear more, let's talk to Nuatali Nelms, who served as the Lord Mayor of Newcastle from 2014 to 2024. She also is a Knights superfan. Thank you so much for joining us on the programme.
3: Oh, my absolute pleasure.
1: Oh, we heard from Lachlan there, who's obviously painted his house. I mean, that's just the start of it, right? I mean, we've seen stories from all over Newcastle of butchers dyeing their sausages in team colours. I mean, give us a sense of the atmosphere this week up there in Newcastle.
3: It's absolutely euphoric. Even the week before the preliminary final, there was this amazing buzz in the air. And I went down to the game, actually, and I would describe it like a religious experience, jumping up and down with all of the Knights fans and with that ending of the game. I mean, most people were just crying and hugging. And when you walk down the street in Newcastle at the moment or anywhere around this region, there is nothing that is not red and blue. Like, I will only wear red and blue at the moment. My fingernails are red and blue. Everything is just red and blue. I walk out across the street, there's hoarding around a construction site. Everything is just painted in Knights colours. It's amazing.
1: Oh, fantastic. I mean, it was an amazing game last weekend, wasn't it? That preliminary final against the Penrith Panthers. I mean, it was kind of biblical in many ways, wasn't it? I mean, an epic game settled in the final moments.
3: It was absolutely phenomenal. And I just had a feeling. I'd been working overseas and I had not long come home, and I had run into a pile of super fans at the beach doing a live cross with a morning television show. And I was talking, because I know a lot of the journalists here, I was talking to the journalists, they were all young, like, you know, sub 30. They weren't here for 1997 and 2001. And she said to me, I can't believe so many people are here. And I said, oh, you've got no idea. If they make the grand final, this place is going to light up. Because I was here in 97 and 2001. I mean, I lived not far away from one of the original houses that got painted red and blue in 1997. And what happened after that? This is amazing. Like another company that sponsored, you know, house siding came and clad the house for them, like sponsored them so they didn't have to paint it back again. So there's a community spirit. It's bigger than Newcastle. It's bigger than the Hunter Valley. If I have a post about the Knights on social media, you know, we launched early their 40-year anniversary, which is in 2028 through our museum a few years ago, in a call out for memorabilia. And I started getting contact from Papua New Guinea, from New Zealand. There are Knights fans, super fans, all over the country and in other countries that are just as excited as we are all in Newcastle.
1: It's not just the fact that you haven't won for so long. It's what's happened during those 25 years or so, isn't it? With five wooden spoons, the ignominy of coming last in the competition, including last year. I mean, this really is set up for a kind of a fairy tale finish to the season.
3: It is amazing. But what you have to understand about Newcastle Knights and Newcastle and the fans, we might have been wooden spooners for those years, and I think I was around for quite a few of them. It really ruined my footy tipping those years, I have to say. I was like, damn this. I'm never going to win the footy tipping because I'd back them each week. But you have to remember, we were still probably the top three performers for the NRL in crowds, even during those years. This is loyalty, this is dedication, this is the spirit of Newcastle. Newcastle has changed so much in 25 years, particularly in the last, that decade of my time. You know, we really opened up the city. We saw like $9 billion of investment into infrastructure. And some very smart people once told me, you can build the infrastructure, you can get the investment, but people will think they should have always had it. It's about the feeling that's created. It's about attaching your soul to the town. And that's what the Knights represent. They're like the soul of Newcastle. And to have this turnaround in one season and to have this feeling of euphoria, it is like a religious moment. I mean, I went to the gym this morning. Everyone is in Knights jerseys of all ages, and everyone is just high-fiving each other as they walk down the street. I mean, that's literally the vibe in Newcastle.
1: I love it. I wish I was there to sample it. Alas, Newcastle's most famous sons, the band Silverchair, will not be reforming for the grand final, but it's going to be an amazing weekend. And former Newcastle Lord Mayor and Knights superfan, Nuatali Nels, thanks so much for describing the spirit of your wonderful city. Thanks for coming on Saturday Extra.
3: You're very welcome.
1: Oh, that was just brilliant. Thanks as ever for listening. Thanks as ever to the Saturday Extra team, executive producer Belinda Summer, Nicole Kirby, Nick Baker, and studio engineer Anne-Marie de Bettencourt. Rear Vision is up next. It's about drug trafficking across the Pacific, why it's increasing, and how it can be stopped. I'm off next week. Paul Barry, the author and the former presenter of Media Watch, will be in the chair. I'm Nick Bryant. It's Saturday morning in Australia. Have a great weekend.

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1: Australia and New Zealand's appetite for drugs is driving a catastrophic surge in narcotics across the Pacific, fueling corruption, health crises and criminality.
2: The Pacific is a waypoint for a lot of the importations that come to Australia. Almost all organised crime groups in New South Wales use the Pacific.
3: Fiji has just declared a state of emergency with an HIV crisis directly related to drug use. And last month, Australia pledged over $500 million to tackle the growing flow of drugs across the Pacific. Over the past four decades, the islands of the Pacific have evolved into a multi-billion dollar cocaine corridor. Hi, I'm Ros Bluett, and today on Rear Vision, drug trafficking across the Pacific, its effect on these island nations, why it's increasing, and can it be stopped? While there's been a long history of drug use in Australia and across the Pacific, we're starting today's story in the 1960s. The time of hippie travellers doing Europe via Asia on a shoestring trail, with cannabis as their drug of choice.
4: The cannabis was loaded onto a fishing trawler. The drugs were hidden on this remote coast for some time before being driven to Sydney and distributed. They are both charged with conspiring to import cannabis and with possession.
3: The steady rise in drug consumption in the late 1960s was mostly cannabis, but heroin was being added to the mix. A few yachts made the clandestine journey through the Pacific, but drugs mostly arrived in Australia by air or drug mule. At the time, the Australian connection with South American drug smugglers was virtually non-existent. Colombia and surrounding countries had their hands full supplying the North American hippies with cannabis. That was until President Richard Nixon put his foot down in 1971.
5: Nixon's war on drugs, which was declared in 1971, had actually the long-term effect of creating the modern cocaine trade. I'm Paul Gutenberg, and I'm a retired professor of history at Stony Brook University, living in New York City. And I'm a specialist on the history of cocaine and the cocaine trades. The war on drugs was a two-pronged war on drugs. One side was cannabis, which had grown up and exploded during the 1960s with the kind of, you know, countercultural youth and the protest movement against the war in Vietnam. Nixon hated those students and hated those demographics, so the war on drugs was a political crusade to crack down on radical students or countercultural students. And then on the other hand was the war on heroin, and heroin was growing by leaps and bounds in the 1960s.
6: Of course, there were significant hard drug markets from South America to North America, but they didn't tend to make their way across the Pacific. I'm Jen Parker. I'm an adjunct professor at the UWA's Defence and Security Institute. So initially, drug smugglers across the Pacific focus predominantly on marijuana. That changed for a number of reasons. One is that the US started to become a harder target for drugs from South America to make their way to North America. And one of the reasons for that was then Richard Nixon announced a war on drugs. That encouraged the cartels in South America to start looking at other routes, routes that are easier than getting into North America.
5: By cracking down kind of effectively on these two drugs in the early 70s, the United States actually created a huge opening for cocaine. Literally, groups in Colombia switched over from cannabis to cocaine almost overnight when they saw what was going on with the war on drugs in the United States. So that's what amped up the cocaine trades that were going to dominate hemispheric drugs for the next 20 or 30 years.
6: So if you're looking at a market that might be easier to get into than North America during Nixon's war on drugs, the Pacific looks pretty vulnerable. Vast maritime spaces, not well policed. You know, there's over 25,000 islands in the Pacific, but only 2,000 of them are inhabited. And so you start to see these routes develop across the Pacific in the 70s. The destination is very much Australia.
7: This really starts to tell us a story of where, you know, geography is just so important.
3: Virginia Camoli is head of the Pacific Program at the Global Initiative Against Transnational Organised Crime.
7: We are talking about the Pacific Ocean that covers a huge amount of the Earth's surface. And, you know, Pacific Island countries have these enormous exclusive economic zones, thousands of islands, very long coastlines. By the 1980s, we see evidence of cocaine crossing the Pacific coming from the Americas. The first instances were just, you know, some cocaine bales, you know, washing ashore in the Marshall Islands. You would have fishing boats, commercial vessels, yachts constantly moving through the region. So it's very easy for traffickers to hide within the legitimate maritime traffic.
8: Shipping started to be used in the 1990s. That's when we saw that really take off. I'm David Bright, Professor of Criminology at Deakin University. A lot of it comes in containers, so it comes kind of piggybacking on legitimate containers, hidden in things, hidden in machinery. The only limit to the ways that people hide things in containers is the imagination of the traffickers. But, you know, sometimes they'll come over on large vessels, like a sort of mothership type idea, and then they're moved onto smaller vessels to actually get them onto land. In the 80s and 90s, while there was a cocaine market, it wasn't a very large market here in Australia. And the market has increased pretty significantly over the last 20 years.
3: The significant increase started in the late 1990s, when the street price of cocaine dropped in Australia, while its purity and availability rose. And with the North American markets plateauing, traffickers in countries like Colombia and Peru looked west for more lucrative destinations.
6: The destination across the Pacific is very much Australia and New Zealand. The Pacific is wedged between large drug-producing countries in South and Central America and these huge, increasingly important drug markets in New Zealand and Australia. Australians pay more for drugs like cocaine or methamphetamines than any other country in the world and has a voracious appetite for those drugs.
8: The prices we pay here in Australia are about triple at retail compared to something like the US. Organised crime groups are driven by profit, and so they'll send the drug where they can make the most profit. But the other really disturbing feature of this is the role that the Pacific Islands have started playing in this picture. The Pacific Islands had been used and are still used as a transit point, a transshipment point for cocaine coming from South America and Mexico, but also for heroin and methamphetamine coming out of Southeast Asia and headed for Australia and New Zealand. In the early 2000s and into the 2010s, we saw the Pacific Island countries, Fiji, Samoa, Tonga, Solomon Islands, being used as transshipment points for heroin and meth coming out of Southeast Asia and for cocaine coming out of South America as a way to break up the journey. It's a long journey, 7,000 nautical miles from South America to Australia, but also as a way to avoid risk, avoid law enforcement attention. And so that's how it started. But given that drugs became available in those places now have become destination countries. So there are drug users. There's demand in those countries now for these drugs.
7: For so long, Pacific Islands have been seen and used as mere transit points. But in addition to becoming also operational spaces, some countries, and Fiji is only one of them, have developed consumption markets.
3: And Virginia Camoli says these growing consumption markets in the Pacific Islands are giving rise to corruption, crime and addiction. And whereas cocaine is shipped onto Australia, the cheaper drug, methamphetamine, has become the islanders' drug of choice. and locals have been enticed into the business.
7: Local accomplices in places like Fiji, you know, act as facilitators. They are paid with cash, but also in kind, i.e. with drugs. So we can argue that one of the factors leading to the establishment of a local consumption market for methamphetamine, or ICE, as it is locally known in Fiji, local facilitators transporting, let's say, 20 kilos of meth would be told, well, you help us transport these drugs, and of those 20 kilos, you keep 5 for yourself. And those 5 kilos would then enter the local Fijian market. Drug users become street dealers as a way of funding their habit. This is what has propelled the establishment of domestic markets in the Pacific. In the case of Fiji, the impact has been very, very serious. In Fiji, people inject methamphetamine and they share needles and share blood. And this has caused one of the fastest rising HIV epidemic in the world.
3: And David Bright says today's tragic health situation in the Pacific Islands actually kicked off at the turn of the millennium. At the time, a Pacific Island sweet spot was discovered and exploited by Asian and South American drug traffickers when drug habits in Australia took a shocking turn.
8: The key event around that time is, and you may have heard of this, the heroin drought in Australia in the end of 2000, early 2001. The bottom fell out of the heroin market in Australia, basically. There was a massive reduction in the amount of heroin coming into Australia and a significant reduction in the purity of the heroin that was coming into Australia. And what we saw was a lot of individuals, a high proportion of heroin users, toggled across to methamphetamine because heroin was not as available, whereas a lot of methamphetamine was available. And so you had this situation where the heroin drought drove a lot of users across to methamphetamine. And then, of course, that increased demand meant that there was, you know, further demand for more of this meth that was coming out of Southeast Asia. The Pacific Islands unfortunately found themselves in a sweet spot of being between source and destination countries. So they're between the source countries of South America and Southeast Asia and the destination countries of Australia and New Zealand.
7: The precursors used to produce methamphetamine, they most likely come from China because China is the number one manufacturer of precursor chemicals in the world. The drugs are then manufactured in the Americas. Sometimes they go to North America, and then from North America they come through the Pacific on their way to Australia.
8: These days, the great majority of methamphetamine that's used here in Australia is coming as end product from Mexican labs, but also potentially from labs in the Pacific.
9: Fijian police swooped on this factory. They seized a vast quantity of chemicals used in the production of the drug methamphetamine, also known as crystal. It's alleged the chemicals found at the factory could be used to manufacture up to 1 tonne of the drug, worth hundreds of millions of dollars. Authorities are convinced the syndicate was a major supplier to the Australian market.
8: We saw the first large methamphetamine lab seized in Fiji in 2004. So not just methamphetamine coming through those countries, but those countries, Fiji as an example, being a source country now, where you have these large super labs, if you like, producing methamphetamine.
3: As local consumption grew, the precursor ingredients to make methamphetamine were shipped directly to Pacific Islands as well as South America. 2 decades later, fears of the growth of not only local meth manufacture, but the incorporation of the Pacific Islands into foreign organised crime networks were realised. Virginia Camoli has been tracking the change.
7: So I'll give you an example. In early 2024, Fiji registered its largest ever drug seizures, where over 4 tonnes of methamphetamines were found. So what had happened in that case was the involvement of Mexican cartels, most likely the Sinaloa cartel, who took responsibility of the first segment of the journey. from Mexico onto Fiji, but they were also collaborating with some Asian syndicates who were then responsible for taking the meth from Fiji onto Australia. And the Asian syndicates were also the ones who had contact with local, as in Fijian, accomplices or facilitators. And so it was in the interest of the Mexicans to collaborate with Asians who had a contact network and also the ability to transport drugs onwards from Fiji onto Australia. And this is really reflective of, you know, organized crime in the modern era.
10: You're with Radio National. This is Rear Vision, and I'm Ros Bluett. Today we're looking at drug trafficking across the Pacific Ocean and how its vulnerable island communities have been drawn into the illegal world of production, trafficking and consumption. And with the price of cocaine in Australia at an all-time high, in fact the highest in the world, source countries in South America have stepped up production and shipping methods. Paul Gutenberg.
5: The amount of cocaine being produced in the Andes is on this incredible upward trajectory. We're at world record levels of producing of illicit cocaine, upwards of 2,500 metric tons a year of capacity. That's the highest that it's ever been in world history. But at the same time, the traditional market for what this was, if we can use the word traditional, which was North America, the United States, that market has actually stagnated. And it started to recede around 2015, replaced by other drugs, OxyContin and heroin, the fear of contaminated drugs, fentanyl. Now, what happened in that period is cocaine began to concertedly globalize. These drug organizations became much more agile, much more dispersed, much more globalizing. These drug organizations would also look across the Pacific. The Colombians began building this new narco submarine, and this is no small thing. Engineers have written dissertations about their, like, innovations on building viable submarines, small submarines that can cross both the Atlantic and the Pacific Ocean and that are, to most authorities, undetectable.
6: So 2024 is the first one that I'm tracking, early 2024. I was shocked. In fact, when the first narco sub was detected by the Colombians and they said it was heading for Australia, I didn't believe it. I've dealt with narco subs a lot in the Caribbean, but I didn't believe it would possibly be trying to make the transit.
11: Cartels have been using semi-submersibles for decades to ferry drugs up the coast of the Americas. It's only in the last 2 years they've started turning up in the South Pacific.
12: Three custom-made so-called narco subs packed with drugs have been seized en route to Australia, and at least seven abandoned vessels have washed up in neighbouring Pacific Island nations in the past 2 years.
6: At the time, Colombian authorities said that they'd found maps on board saying that it was headed towards Australia. The reason that I was surprised to see them heading across the Pacific is because the waters are very different, storms, et cetera, et cetera. And so they would probably struggle to have the endurance needed. It's 35 days to sail from Colombia to Australia in a narco submarine. It's over 12,000 kilometres.
11: Designed to carry tons of drugs, camouflaged against the ocean from the sky, they sit low in the water to avoid radar detection.
6: They are designed to be low profile. They are painted to blend in with the ocean. You need to be really looking for that to be able to find it, and intelligence assists. They are very simple, very cheap fiberglass vessels. So they're not submarines in terms of they don't actually submerge, but they have a really low profile above the water, which makes them much harder to detect. And of course, being fiberglass, it means that you don't often get a radar detection off them either. I think what has aided narco subs across the Pacific Islands has been the access to Starlink and the satellite technology to be able to navigate them and the internet that that provides, I think that that has probably enabled these operations across the Pacific as well.
10: With new cutting-edge technology being adopted and adapted by drug traffickers, Virginia Comoli thinks that the only way to get ahead of them is to take a forensic look at how the crime groups are structured.
7: For me, the crux of the matter is dismantling the networks behind trafficking. It sounds like a cliche, but it is true that no countries can tackle this alone. And we need to look at all parts of the supply chain from production, transit and destination. And obviously Australia has a big role to play, given that high demand for drugs in Australia is one of the key drivers behind these growing trends in drug trafficking across the Pacific.
8: What we've seen over the last 20, 30 years with respect to organised crime groups and drug trafficking groups is that these are very flat networks that interact and collaborate where there's a dollar to be made. 10, 15, 20 years ago, you would not have seen outlaw motorcycle gangs collaborating with Asian triad groups, collaborating with Mexican organised crime groups. But these days, the big story of organised crime is that these are transnational networks. But the idea of ethnicity being a boundary around these groups is a fallacy. Organised crime groups are driven by greed and they're driven by conflicts between groups around market share or around territory.
13: They're capitalist organizations. They outsource, they structure themselves in very, very intricate ways so that they cannot be taken down by hitting them at the top. They've become better at doing what they do and more global, kind of the Darwinian law of survival. And they innovate very quickly and very extensively, and they can buy all kinds of technical help. And they're usually steps and steps ahead of law enforcement.
10: Jen Parker is part of that law enforcement. And while she agrees they've got a lot more to deal with now, says they're not giving up and have had some success.
6: Now, when we talk about interceptions of drugs across the Pacific, we're talking in terms of tons. In 2025, around 5 tons of illegal narcotics were seized across the Pacific. By May 2026, 17 tons had been seized. And so you start to see these quantities dramatically increase.
10: So has law enforcement become more successful, or have the traffickers gotten more ambitious? The Pacific Island countries seem to be of the view that it's the latter. And at the recent Pacific Islands Forum meeting in Palau, they called on regional help.
14: Pacific leaders have signed off on a new plan to tackle the scourge of drug smuggling as they fight a surge in illegal cocaine and methamphetamine devastating their communities. The Prime Minister announcing Australia will pour more than $500 million into a new plan to try and track the passage of drugs across the region.
7: In September 2026, at the Pacific Islands Forum Leaders Meeting, which took place in Palau, Pacific leaders endorsed the Pacific-led Maritime Security Initiative, which has a very strong focus on countering illicit drug trafficking. It represents recognition at the very highest political level that drug trafficking is no longer just a peripheral, you know, policing issue. It is a much wider and strategic security issue at the regional level. And also the emphasis of this initiative is not just about putting more boats into the water, by the emphasis on intelligence, information sharing and operational coordination among the different partners in the Pacific.
6: You can see why it's kind of a needle in a haystack concept without effective intelligence. One of the key ways to be able to detect the location of these vessels at sea is through things like mobile phones, the interception of signals, human intelligence to understand what might be moving and when. But having that intelligence architecture allows you to then target where you should place your maritime forces or where you should fly your maritime patrol aircraft or your uncrewed aerial vehicles. It allows you to target down the area in that vast maritime domain that is the Pacific to look specifically for what is often a needle in a haystack. Of that $600 million, we've certainly heard from the government that about 300 of that is actually going to the Australian Department of Defence for initiatives over 10 years.
8: It is a recognition on the part of Australia that we have a responsibility as a large, reasonably well-off country, that we have some responsibility in this region around stability and security, and that part of this is of our own making, either because of the demand side of things or because of some of our policies that have undermined security in the region, such as deportation policies. But it won't be solved by law enforcement alone. Partnerships and information sharing are a key part of that. But the biggest fear or the biggest concern is that if this is not nipped in the bud, that some of these countries might become what we've seen in other places that we've referred to as narco states, where the state itself becomes basically an organised crime group or is usurped by organised crime. I think that's the big concern here. If the war on drugs has taught us anything, it's that there's no panacea. This will not be wiped out. This is like a game of chess. Law enforcement make a move and the traffickers will adapt and they'll find ways around it, and then law enforcement have to then adapt their strategy again.
3: And at the coalface, Jen Parker knows that they have their work cut out for them. Narco submarines look like they're being souped up for the Pacific route. But she says it's still the tried and tested methods that the drug traffickers are currently using.
6: Clearly, narco submarines are having a role now, and we've seen about seven turn up in the last couple of years. But given the sheer quantities that are going across the Pacific, I would say that it's still most likely coming on yachts, so pleasure yachts, container vessels and fishing vessels. On the vessel, in a container, inside the walls or bulkhead, or smuggled in what is called parasite capsules on the hull of the vessel. In fact, the people on the vessel may not even know that it's there. When you think about how many tons a container vessel or a yacht or a fishing vessel can carry, that is where I suspect a lot of the quantity is coming from. I think that you will probably start to see new technologies, uncrewed underwater vessels that are remotely controlled or autonomous, much more technologically enabled. If the route continues to be so valuable, then you'll start to see those capabilities.
7: The key driving factor is the profitability of drugs in Australia and New Zealand. So it is not cheap for traffickers to get their produce across the Pacific. It takes a long time. There are risks attached to it. However, those risks are worth taking, because even if a small amount of drugs reaches Australia, they'll still make a very, very large profit.
3: Virginia Camoli, head of the Pacific Program at the Global Initiative Against Transnational Organised Crime. You also heard from David Bright, forensic psychologist and professor of criminology at Deakin University, Victoria. Paul Gutenberg, former professor of history at Stony Brook University in New York. And Jennifer Parker, former naval officer and current adjunct professor at UWA's Defence Security Institute. Today's sound engineer was Roy Huberman. I'm Ros Bluett. You've been listening to Rear Vision. Catch you next week or anytime on the ABC Listen app.
15: The deaths of Jesse Baird and Luke Davies shocked Sydney. Their bodies found 200 kilometres from where they were last seen. Now the trial of Beau Lamar Condon, the former cop charged with their murder, is underway. On the case of Jesse and Luke, we're your eyes and ears inside the courtroom, talking you through the witnesses and evidence that's put before the jury. 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
16: 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Is an NAD booster going to keep you young? And what about high-dose IV vitamin C?
17: 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It could be polymyalgia rheumatica, which has risky complications. Find out the latest on diagnosis and treatment.
16: We follow up on a story from last week about a pharmaceutical company getting weight loss meds direct to your home. Are they breaking the rules?
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0: ABC News with Isabella Carboni. Good morning. South Australia's Chief Public Health Officer says she's disappointed but not surprised by the return of measles in the community, as vaccination rates have dropped in recent years. The state has recorded 9 cases of the highly contagious virus this year, the highest since 2016. Most are linked to a cluster at Brighton Secondary School sparked by an overseas traveller returning to Adelaide. Professor Nicholas Spirier says vaccination rates have dropped since the COVID-19 pandemic.
1: I'm not surprised, but I'm pretty disappointed, because my whole job, my role, is to keep South Australians safe and healthy. And when I know that there's a simple, easy way of preventing these communicable diseases from being passed around and preventing people getting really, really sick.
0: Thousands of people across Victoria have been shaken awake by the state's strongest earthquake in more than 2 decades. The 4.8 magnitude quake hit at a shallow depth of 10 kilometres just after 2 a.m. local time, and a 3.1 magnitude aftershock was felt a little under an hour later. Nearly 17,000 people have reported feeling tremors, with some as far away as Ballarat and Portland in the state's west. Hardy Garcimi from Geoscience Australia says this is the second strongest recorded in the state.
2: Given the time and the size of the event, we have received a significant number of felt reports from the surrounding region of the earthquake.
0: Brisbane Olympics Minister Tim Mander says an official unveiling of the game's emblem will still go ahead on Monday, despite it accidentally being leaked early online. An emblems explainer video was posted to the Brisbane 2032 YouTube channel, showing the Olympic and Paralympic Games emblems in the top right corner. Olympics Minister Tim Mander has told Channel 9 the emblem, inspired by the cockatoo, is something to be celebrated.
3: Obviously, there were people so enthusiastic about looking for the emblem that they've been scanning the internet. It's appeared for a short period of time, and it's out there.
0: In South Australia's Coorong, Nattingeri are working with BirdLife Australia to monitor fairy terns and their chicks amid the H5 bird flu outbreak. The effort will help protect vulnerable species from humans and feral animals. Nattingeri elder Cedric Varco says he's concerned about the impact avian influenza could have on this year's colonies, given his people's cultural connection with the birds.
4: They are friends, our spiritual guide, our protectors, and when they're not here, or when they're no longer here, that, you know, our spirit is no longer alive and strong as well, you know. So as we're fighting to keep their numbers, keep their habitat.
0: The Gawler train line in Adelaide's north will be closed over the long weekend for annual maintenance works. Substitute buses will replace train services between the Adelaide and Gawler Central railway stations from today until the end of the day on Monday, with services resuming on Tuesday. In the AFLW, the Adelaide Crows and Port Adelaide will clash in their 5th showdown tonight at Alberton Oval. Adelaide are hoping to back up last year's breakthrough first showdown victory by just 7 points. The Crows are 11th on the ladder, while Port are 14th. Yesterday, Crows head coach Ryan Davis said it's a massive game for the state rivalry.
5: Speaking to some of the older players and the past players coming into the football club and just saying what it means and getting the group to sort of reiterate that to me today, it certainly has the feels and the emotions very high.
0: And in the AFL, Crows skipper Jordan Dawson has created history as the Crows' first four-time club champion, winning the Malcolm Blight medal for the 4th year running. The 29-year-old has been commended for his excellent football and leadership while battling with his brother's death. South Australia's weather. Sheep graziers are warned that cold temperatures, showers and southerly winds are expected today, likely affecting areas including parts of the Murraylands, upper southeast and lower southeast. There's also a warning for strong marine winds for the upper southeast coast and lower southeast coast. Looking around the state, Port Lincoln partly cloudy 18, Port Pirie partly cloudy 22, Renmark a possible shower 20, Mount Gambier cloudy 16. Adelaide a possible morning shower with a top of 19, it's currently 14.4 degrees. Looking ahead, tomorrow partly cloudy 20, Monday cloud clearing 20, Tuesday a shower or two, also 20. 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
7: Big weekend this weekend, Priya? I don't know if I should answer that. I've got some plans I'm excited about.
8: Yeah, that's good. What about an extra hour of sleep, or is it an hour less sleep?
7: I have a really good way of remembering now. Spring forward, fall back. So we're going forward an hour. You lose an hour of sleep this weekend.
8: Doom and disaster? Is it going to destroy us for the next 3 weeks?
7: I actually love daylight savings. I can imagine you and I in the summer, it's 8 o'clock, it's still sunny, us pretending to be friends. It would be great.
8: And anybody listening to us in Queensland or Western Australia think that we need our heads red and that our curtains are going to fade. That's just one of the topics that we're going to be talking about on today's Health Report.
7: I'm Priya Alexander on Wurundjeri Land.
8: And I'm Norman Swan on Gadigal Land.
7: Also on the show, polymyalgia rheumatica. A lot of people have heard about it.
8: Do you think they have? I'm not sure they have. They probably wonder sometimes about the symptoms and it's often missed. You know, we're going to let people know about the symptoms.
7: Absolutely.
8: I actually thought I had it recently.
7: Oh, okay. Another thing that Swanee thought he had.
8: Yeah, I woke up with this sort of really sore buttocks and thighs and I thought, oh, God, it's
7: polymyalgia.
8: You
7: didn't text me, which is odd.
8: No, it's odd because then I realised it was delayed muscle soreness from the gym.
7: Oh, no. Okay. Oh, dear.
8: Helped along by my sensible GP who told me to get a hold of myself. On a more serious note, though, we are going to go to Fiji, where there is what some people consider to be the most rapidly rising HIV epidemic in the world at the moment. We're going to talk to an Australian researcher in Suva about what actually is going on there.
7: And on What's That Rash, anti-aging supplements are absolutely everywhere, things like NMN. But what's the evidence to taking them, and will it actually keep you alive and healthier for longer?
8: You may be surprised or not surprised is the answer, but stay tuned.
7: In the news, we've alluded to this, we're talking about daylight savings. Tis the weekend of the transition, Norman.
8: Yep, huge debate. Should we just get rid of it and stay all on the same time zone? There'd be riots in Victoria, South Australia and New South Wales and probably Tasmania as well, but rejoicing in Queensland and Western Australia.
7: Now, we're not alone in this. There are more than 70 countries who partake in this daylight savings transition. And the question is, does it really have a negative impact on our health? And there's a study that's been published in the European Journal of Epidemiology. It's a systematic literature review, so it's looked at over 150 studies, all involving humans from 36 different countries, and it's tried to look at what goes on in the body and is it good or is it bad?
8: And the conclusion they came to is a lot of research was crap, but even when you bring it all together, there really is no conclusive evidence of harm.
7: So the daylight saving onset transition, which is what we're about to encounter, we're going on to daylight savings. In the literature review, when they looked at all these studies, it appeared to be associated, and I should say associated is the key word there, not causal.
8: So this is when the clocks go forward.
7: Yes, we're springing forward.
8: And the days get longer. Yeah.
7: It's associated with increased heart attacks, acute myocardial infarction, and fatal traffic accidents, but also with reduced crimes involving physical harm. And the researchers have hypothesised why that might be. Are people who are more amenable to having a heart attack, does the sleep disruption potentially make them more vulnerable? So they've hypothesised as to the reasons, but when you're coming off daylight savings, it appeared to be associated with reduced all-cause mortality and workplace accidents.
8: So what you lose in spring, you gain in winter.
7: Yes,
8: in autumn.
7: And so they're actually saying their conclusion, and you did allude to this, but they've said...
8: God, I'm the one who's usually circular in this discussion, but I'm impressed that you're emulating my circularity here.
7: I feel like you've come from holidays all refreshed and very cutthroat, but they've said that we need a balanced approach, that there's not enough evidence to say one way or the other if it's all good or bad. There appears to be risk and benefit both ways, and so there's a bit more nuance in all of it.
8: Just keep the curtains closed and buy new ones every so often. And a really interesting story on food allergy in kids. We've talked about this a lot and how exposure of babies round about 4, 5, 6 months to solids and not restricting foods like peanuts, milk, eggs and so on reduces the risk of food allergy later on. And it's been fairly conclusively shown, and a lot of Australian research has been at the fore here. And this is also Australian research. Well, if you expose the baby when the baby's born, you know, in 5-6 months, to these foods? What if you expose them in the womb?
7: Yes, and I think every person who's had a baby, and I thought in pregnancy, Norman, I ate everything thinking it had an impact or hoping that it would, because you're trying to reduce the risk of food allergies so desperately, I think most parents and caregivers are. This has been published in the New England Journal of Medicine. It is a randomised trial that took about 2,000 pregnant women, randomised them into two groups. In one group, they had a diet...
8: There were high risk of allergy.
7: Yes, because of family history of food allergy. And basically one group were in the high diet of eggs and peanuts. And that was 6 eggs and 60 peanuts per week, which I actually think is quite a lot. The standard or the control group only needed to have no more than 3 eggs and 30 peanuts in the week. And they've taken about 1,000 women in each group. They all started this consumption before 23 weeks of pregnancy until 4 months postpartum. When they were breastfeeding. And the thing these researchers have tried to measure is, well, what is the number of children, infants, who develop a food allergy to either egg or peanut at 1 year of age?
8: And there's no difference.
7: No difference. So, you know, you can really...

0: is the early introduction of those common allergy-causing foods, getting them all in before the age of one and keeping them in the diet if there's no reaction. That's where there's a lot of evidence.
1: But don't get too obsessed with your diet during pregnancy. Just make sure it's nice and healthy. And a story we just keep on coming back to is the story that keeps on giving, which is AstraZeneca and a drug for women once they've been diagnosed and treated with breast cancer to keep the breast cancer away. And they've changed their mind again about this drug.
0: So we are talking about Zoladex. We should be very clear here because we've covered this, as you said, multiple times, which people will know as Gosserilin. And we've covered the fact that the lower dose implant, the 3.6 milligrams, was pulled by AstraZeneca, the drug company, because they said it was a commercial decision. And then they went on to say, Norman, if you recall a few weeks later, we're going to give it to everybody for free. Anyone who's on it can get on it.
1: And the background to this, which we broke on the health report and the drug company did not deny, was that the reason they were doing this was because of reference pricing in the United States, where the Trump administration was saying that they would only pay the equivalent of the lowest price internationally for a drug in the United States, which would mean loss of profits for drug companies in the United States. And therefore, if there was a very low price for this drug in Australia, they would lose money in the United States. And they were even willing to give the drug away rather than have this reference price in Australia. And now they've changed their mind again.
0: They've changed their mind because in August, the PBAC, the Pharmaceutical Benefits Advisory Committee, basically put another gonadotropin-releasing hormone agonist, which is what Gosserilin is, or Zoladex is, they've put another one called Differelin onto the PBS and said from the 1st of October, actually there's an alternative to the low-dose Zoladex. Women with endometriosis, breast cancer, this is a new option. And AstraZeneca, as a result, appear to have backflipped and said
1: that they're going to continue having it available on the PBS.
0: And not have the free program anymore, because there's an alternative now.
1: Swings, roundabouts.
0: I suspect this story's not over, just between you and I and the audience. I don't think this story's done yet.
1: No, and it will affect other drugs as well. On ABC Radio National, you're with the Health Report. So, Priya, you know, let's go back to my buttock pain, which wasn't polymyalgia rheumatica, but what is polymyalgia rheumatica?
0: Well, you're about to hear from an expert, from a rheumatologist, on exactly what it is. But it can be very painful. It can impact people's quality of life, their nighttime sleep quality. And people often think polymyalgia rheumatica, or PMR is the other name for it, and steroids. And the question is, what does the future hold, Norman? If you did have PMR and your buttock pain wasn't from your Pilates, then what are you looking at in terms of diagnosis and treatment?
1: I still maintain a lot of people haven't heard of the name, but we're talking about something that seems to affect your muscles, causes pain, but the really problematic part of polymyalgia rheumatica is another condition called temporal arteritis, which is where the arteries in your head and in your eyes can get affected with headaches and is a cause of blindness if it's under-recognized. So there is an association here, so that the diagnosis really does need to be made and the right treatment instituted. That's why we're talking about it.
0: And we're talking about it because you recently did a story on fibromyalgia, which is a completely different entity, but people are really interested in these diagnoses where you might often take a while to be diagnosed, where the symptoms are kind of nonspecific. There's no clear gotcha test that will tell you whether or not you have it. So this is the polymyalgia rheumatica update that I think a lot of people are hoping for. I spoke with Professor Catherine Hill, who is head of rheumatology unit at the Queen Elizabeth Hospital in Adelaide.
2: Polymyalgia rheumatica, or PMR as you referred to it, is an inflammatory illness that affects mainly older people. We say over 50, but really it's mainly over 65s, and it causes inflammation around, predominantly around the shoulders and the hips, and associated with a lot of early morning stiffness when you get out of bed. And it can come on reasonably quickly or more gradually, and it causes a lot of pain and disability. And it's associated with increased levels of inflammatory markers in the blood. And that's a blood test where we can check for inflammation. And those ones are C-reactive protein and erythrocyte sedimentation rate, which, you know, GPs like yourself can easily order.
0: So you've said it that it tends to happen in people aged over 50. Are there any other kind of groups of people who are more likely to be diagnosed with PMR? Are there ethnic groups who are more at risk? Is it women? Are there

0: Are other things that make you higher risk?
1: Certainly more women than men are diagnosed with polymyalgia rheumatica. And we also know that there does seem to be some ethnic basis. So it's way more common in Scandinavian countries and in certain countries across northern United States, and probably in northern England and in Scotland as well. So that it's much less common in people from Asian backgrounds and Middle Eastern backgrounds. So in Australia, we sort of have an intermediate risk because many of us are Caucasian backgrounds from those countries.
0: In terms of diagnosis, you alluded to these inflammatory markers, ESR, CRP, they're the two that you mentioned. They can be raised in the diagnosis, but there's not a single test, is there? It's not like an autoimmune disorder where there's an antibody that you can test in the blood and go, yes, that's it, we've got it. Can you just talk us through the difficulties in diagnosis?
1: Yes, and that's one of the issues because it's a clinical diagnosis. So that's based around the history that an examination that your GP or your doctor does, plus in collaboration with the raised inflammatory markers. We call that a clinical diagnosis, but there's no, you know, as you say, gotcha test that really beds it down. However, over the last few years, we've been doing a lot more research into different types of imaging, radiology that can help us with the diagnosis. Dr. Claire Owen in Melbourne has been doing some fantastic work in that area, showing that when we do specialised tests like PET imaging, it shows inflammation in those areas. And it's a different kind of inflammation to other types of inflammatory arthritis, such as rheumatoid arthritis, Priya. So it's at the points where the tendons touch the bone, and so enthesitis. And we also know that it can affect the lower back as well as the hips and the shoulders. Other types of imaging, such as ultrasound, can also show some of those findings as well. So that's really going to help us in the future make a more secure diagnosis of PMR.
0: Do we have a sense, Catherine, of how many people are misdiagnosed or diagnosed late because of these kind of challenges? There's no gotcha test?
1: I think when we talk to patients, often they have taken quite a long time to get diagnosed. So actually, we're doing a large survey of patients with PMR, both those who are being seen by GPs and by specialists. And one of the questions we're asking them is how long, but we get a sense of it can really be quite a long time between the time the symptoms start and the time it's diagnosed. And that's because as we get older, people are, the expectation is they will get a few aches and pains, especially around the shoulders. It's so common, isn't it? But it really is the association with really severe stiffness and disability and disrupted sleep.
0: So those are the flags that people might go, okay, morning stiffness, it's interrupting my sleep. That's when you should probably go and not just put it down to aches and pains that are normal with ageing.
1: Yes, and if it's a new thing, if you haven't had a lot of hip stiffness or shoulder stiffness, if that's fairly new for you, then I think that's when you need to go and see your GP and discuss how to manage your pain and what the actual diagnosis is.
0: What does treatment look like? Because I think people might go PMR, steroids. Is that the only option for management, or are there other things that can be considered?
1: So at the moment, steroids are the mainstay, but as we know, steroids have a lot of side effects. So we always want to reduce them as quick as we can. But we know that many patients are on steroids for much longer than the 12 months of steroids that we were taught at medical school, right?
0: Yes.
1: that it was going to take. And, you know, the majority of patients are actually on steroids for longer. So there's been a lot of work done in the last few years of trying to look at alternatives to steroids. We are currently doing a study of methotrexate for people with polymyalgia rheumatica who are on steroids. It's a government-funded study, NHMRC, which is also being done in the UK. We're doing it in collaboration. We should have some results in 2028. But methotrexate is being used quite often in the clinical ready. We've shown in our studies that it does increase the risk of people getting off steroids, so it does improve that. The other thing is there's a new biologic agent called secukinumab, and that's been used previously in psoriatic arthritis, but they did a trial in polymyalgia rheumatica recently and it did show really good improvement. It's not yet on the PBS and I think the company are planning to make an application for that.
0: So it's expensive.
1: So this, It's expensive, but there's things on the horizon, put it that way. So we're looking at repurposing current drugs that are around, and also looking at new drugs.
0: With the steroids, which you've said are the mainstay of treatment, there's of course the kind of long-term implications of that or the other health risks. So what kinds of things do people need to consider if you're on, let's say, a dose of 10 to 15 milligrams of prednisolone, the oral steroid, for, let's say, a year or more? What kinds of things do people need to be aware of in terms of risk-benefit? What are the kind of risks with that?
1: Yeah, so I think in the first instance, need to be, you know, collaborating with your GP really closely and make sure that you, because it can increase your blood pressure and increase your blood sugars. So those are the things we worry about with the higher doses. Even at the lower doses though, even below 5 milligrams, we're still worried about other things like the risk of infection, the effect on your bones, so the increased risk of getting osteoporosis. So those are two other things that I really worry about. The other thing patients don't like, at the higher doses, often people will put on weight, which is difficult. At the lower doses, that's less of a problem. But people, especially older women, find the skin thinning and easy bruising that comes with it is really awful, and they are really much more likely to get skin tears and things like that, and the easy bruising. That's something that people really don't like either.
0: There can be quite serious complications of PMR in some people. Can you just talk us through the entity of giant cell arteritis?
1: Yes. So probably 15 to 20% of patients with polymyalgia rheumatica can also develop a disease called giant cell arteritis. That's caused by inflammation in the larger blood vessels, and in particular ones around the temporal arteries, and that can also affect the eyes. And one of the devastating consequences of untreated giant cell arteritis is actually blindness. People present with increased headache, pain in their jaw when they chew, excess fatigue, and some eye changes. But if we get people on high dose steroids for that, we can really avert the chance of people having blindness or even stroke.
0: What does the future of PMR look like, Catherine, for people listening who've perhaps, you know, been down this huge journey of waiting to be diagnosed? It was kind of non-specific symptoms. There's no gotcha test. They're on steroids. You mentioned some of the side effects of it. What does the future potentially of PMR look like in 10, 15, maybe 20 years?
1: Well, I think what's becoming clear of recent studies is that we've talked about underdiagnosis or delayed diagnosis prior, but there's also this problem with some misdiagnosis. So some recent studies from in different places around the world, in Ireland, in Denmark, have shown that about 40% of patients who have been diagnosed with PMR, when they actually see a rheumatologist, their PMR diagnosis has actually been attributed to something else. And I think in 15 years' time, what we're going to see is people being referred earlier to rheumatologists and probably having some of these specialised imaging. So we can make a really secure diagnosis of PMR at the beginning, and then we can probably start them on some steroid, but probably another medicine straight away to try and reduce the amount of steroid people take. And I'm even hoping in 15 years' time, we won't even need to use steroids for patients with polymyalgia rheumatica.
0: Professor Catherine Hill, head of the Rheumatology Research Group at the Basil Hetzel Institute for Translational Research. And Catherine has said if anyone wants to email her and be part of her research or get in touch, she's happy to share her email, Norman.
2: Gosh.
0: Catherine.hill@sa.gov.au. So if you want to be part of a study and they're looking for more people, there's the email.
2: And if you missed that, it'll be in our show notes. On ABC Radio National, you're with the Health Report.
0: Coming up on What's That Rash, NAD is a molecule that declines as we age. And of course, now there are supplements to help fight that. They're everywhere. I'm seeing the ads online, but do they actually work? So, Norman, whilst you were off gallivanting on your travels, I was here with Lauren doing some fairly heavy work on pharmaceutical companies like Eli Lilly, who have set up a direct-to-consumer delivery service for GLP-1 or weight loss injections.
2: You say drug companies like Eli Lilly, they're the only one at the moment doing this, isn't
0: they? At the moment. This is, the GP in me is wondering if this is the start of something very different in Australia. But yes, it's the only one at the moment. The only medication that they're going to house on this platform, it seems, is tirzepatide, which people will know as Mounjaro. And we did talk last week about the fact that this Lilly Direct, if you go to the website, has telehealth companies advertised on it, where a patient can go with an e-script, they can pop their e-script into the service, pharmacies will then compete on pricing, and you will get the drug delivered to your door. That's how this will work.
2: And the question is this legal? And I suppose they've got a suite of lawyers having looked at it, but it is an important question to answer, which is, where does this sit regulatory-wise? Because it doesn't necessarily pass the sniff test. Chris Rudge is with us in the studio. Chris is from Sydney Law School and Deputy Director of Sydney Health Law. What's your take on this Lilly Direct?
3: Well, it's definitely new. It's something that is unprecedented in Australia, although I understand it's modelled on a US service that's already offered. And in Australia, therapeutic goods and medicine is regulated by three agencies, really, primarily the Therapeutic Goods Administration. Then you also have the ACCC, the consumer law watchdog, but you also have health practitioner regulation through APRA. So they're really your three
2: sites.
3: Who
2: we've also had on the program recently.
3: Yes.
2: Talking about
3: this has been certainly a focus for APRA recently, telehealth in particular. So you've got multiple agencies responsible for enforcing the law when it comes to therapeutic goods. But Lilly Direct, this new platform, is a finely tuned proposition that has managed to find a way through the thickets and gaps through these agencies and the law, so far as we know, because, of course, this is a new thing. It hasn't been tested.
2: At first blanch, I mean, there are other delivery services in Australia that will deliver drugs to your door. I should declare an interest here is that in one of them, I'm a director of a company which has a shareholding in one of these delivery services. So I just declare that before we go on. But, you know, it is a landscape where you can deliver drugs to people's door. But this seems conflicted in the first instance. It's their drugs. And there is this supposedly rigid brick wall, supposedly, between drug companies and consumers. This is not America. It's not New Zealand. They're not allowed to advertise directly to consumers. And this seems desperately close to that.
3: Yes, that is the element here that I think distinguishes it from some of the other services, that you do have a kind of full circle or completely 360 arrangement in which you have a telehealth service provider, which appears on the website of the manufacturer and sponsor of the medicine, Mounjaro in this case, on Lilly's website. You also have the pharmacist who will obviously remain independent but is linked in to the prescription that would happen via the telehealth service. And then the medicine is delivered by the pharmacist. So this kind of 360 process is new in the sense that all of the actors in the proposition are ready to go, in a sense.
2: Is there a vicarious liability here? So what you're saying here is it's untested. We'll come back to that in a moment in terms of advertising and direct to consumer. It's murky. Is there a vicarious liability here, coming back to what Priya so effectively did a few weeks ago before I went overseas? If somebody were to die from anorexia nervosa from taking a GLP-1, is there a vicarious liability on Eli Lilly because of this close link?
3: The old test for vicarious liability is really if it's a master and servant, in modern terms, employee and employer. And Lilly is very clear that the telehealth operators are independent on their website. It's a kind of interesting, kind of proposition, but they're saying the independent telehealth services are these. And so they are disclaiming any master-servant or employer-employee relationship on the website. And to be fair, I don't think they are in that relationship. But in a notional sense, this is the kind of problem where you have multiple actors who, although they are technically independent operators, they're linked into this 360 organisational structure. But ultimately, to answer your question directly, health practitioners and prescribers, but of course, questions of to the extent the pharmacist and the manufacturer in this arrangement share in or contribute to any harm would be new questions of law. The first distinguishing point is that are they in this kind of relationship of employer, employee, etc.
2: So do we have to wait passively for the TGA to decide?